0: In cities in the U.S., some American robins put on a show long before sunrise. Researchers are studying why certain songbirds sing nocturnally in cities. Some studies suggest that artificial lighting from street lamps and buildings could lead birds to treat the night like the day. However, some experiments with artificial lights showed no effect on singing behavior. For some birds, it seems that noise is an important factor. A study in the United Kingdom found that European robins in noisier environments tend to sing at night. The finding suggests that these robins experience nighttime as the best time to have their voice heard by potential mates and rivals after the day's hustle and bustle. Whatever the cause, birds singing at night are one more thing, like rumbling trains and passing cars, that city dwellers learn to sleep through. For Bird Note, I'm Michael Stein. Did you know you can listen to Bird Note in your podcast app? Subscribe to Bird Note Daily and never miss an episode.
1: In the People's Pharmacy Health Headlines, the United States has broken a record this year, though it's not one to cheer about. It's had more cases of measles in 2026 than in any year since 2000, when the disease was declared eliminated. It appears that declaration may have been premature. The current case count is over 2,300, and more than two-thirds of the patients are youngsters. Nearly all of those who have become ill were not vaccinated. The vaccine for measles, which also protects against mumps and rubella, is 97% effective at preventing infection. A large outbreak in South Carolina resulted in more than 1,000 cases before it ended. Pennsylvania and Utah are currently experiencing ongoing outbreaks.
2: There's growing interest in time-restricted eating. In other words, limiting meals and snacks to a 9-hour window. Researchers at Rutgers recruited 47 overweight postmenopausal women between the ages of 50 and 79. 26 of them were assigned to the time-restricted eating and encouraged to cut 500 calories a day from their diet. The other half of the women also cut 500 calories, but could eat at any time. The women were given cognitive tests before and after the 6-month study. Those who had restricted their food intake to 8 to 9 hours performed better on the tests of memory, attention, and problem solving. Weight loss did not make a difference.
1: Food is a pillar of good health, so it's not surprising to hear that food insecurity goes hand in hand with medical complications. A new study published in JAMA Internal Medicine demonstrates that making sure people with heart failure have the food they need can cut hospitalizations. The community helped design the intervention named Medically Utilized Tailored Traditional Foods to Optimize Nutrition in Heart Failure. It provided culturally and medically tailored meals to heart failure patients at 2 Indian Health Service sites in Navajo Nation. A total of 206 patients were randomly assigned to receive meals or to get only usual care. By the end of the 2-month trial, 40% of those getting meals had needed emergency care or hospitalization. In comparison, 57% of those who did not receive meals needed hospitalization or emergency intervention. The rate of hospitalization for heart failure was sharply different, 4% versus 13%. The authors conclude, community-based interventions that leverage protective assets of Native communities are needed to advance Indigenous health.
2: Many people believe that cognitive decline is a natural result of getting older, but a new study suggests that worrying about money can accelerate brain aging. British researchers followed nearly 3,000 people born in March of 1946. They're now 80. Researchers tracked them throughout their lives. People who were poor between the ages of 20 and 50 did worse on cognitive tests in middle age. Those who reported having trouble paying bills in middle age also scored lower on cognitive tests. The authors recognized that they could not separate financial stress from behaviors such as tobacco or alcohol use. These are more common in lower income communities. Men, people who grew up poor, and those at high genetic risk because of APOE4 were most vulnerable to the cognitive effects of financial strain.
1: Musculoskeletal pain affecting arms, legs, and joints is common and often disrupts sleep. Australian researchers did a systematic review of randomized controlled trials to see if melatonin could help ease chronic pain or the pain following an operation. They found that melatonin could, in fact, help reduce pain intensity and improve sleep for people with chronic musculoskeletal pain, but not pain after surgery. The effect is comparable to that of nonsteroidal anti-inflammatory drugs. The benefits of melatonin for pain include its low cost and favorable safety profile. Side effects may include nausea, dizziness, headache, and drowsiness. And that's the health news from the People's Pharmacy this week.

0: Welcome to the People's Pharmacy. I'm Terry Graydon.
1: And I'm Joe Graydon. Most of us take our feet for granted until they start to hurt. Whether it's a blister, a sprained ankle, or plantar fasciitis, foot pain gets your attention.
0: This time of year can be especially challenging because it's a popular time to go on vacation. If you're going to the mountains, you might be hiking or floating down a river on a raft. At the beach, you could be running in and out of the waves. How do summer activities, whether on vacation or at home, affect your feet?
1: To learn more about foot troubles, from aching arches to funky toenails, we turn to Dr. Jane Anderson. She's board certified with the American Board of Foot and Ankle Surgery and practices at Chapel Hill Foot and Ankle, part of Foot and Ankle Specialists of the Mid-Atlantic. She's a trustee of the American Podiatric Medical Association. Dr. Anderson received the Edwin B. Martin Jr. Award for Podiatrist of the Year in 2025.
0: Welcome back to the People's Pharmacy, Dr. Jane Anderson.
2: Thank you so much for having me back. Happy to be here.
1: Well, Dr. Anderson, we are talking about the summer and what it does to the feet, or what it might be good for the feet. So there's the possibility that there's pluses and minuses. And I think a lot of folks like to go to the beach in the summertime. What are the risks? How do you keep your feet healthy at the beach?
2: There are some really, really important things to remember when you go to the beach. I think sunscreen is probably the most important thing.
0: The feet.
2: Yeah. So I think it's important that you put sunscreen on the tops of your feet. It's easy to forget that, especially if you go there with shoes on.
1: Or the bottoms, because if you're lying on the beach and you're, you know, face down, you know, the bottoms of your feet never see
2: that's
1: sun.
2: True. That's true.
0: Yes. And that would be super uncomfortable.
2: It would be very uncomfortable. And I think, you know, that's one of the big things to start with is sunscreen. But when you also look at the other things, like how are you going to walk to the water without burning your feet? Is the sand that hot? And
0: okay.
2: That's important to know. Should you be wearing like a water sandal or something that can protect your feet as you walk? And I think one of the things that I deal with fairly consistently is people have foot pain, such as plantar fasciitis, which is heel pain, or tendonitis, and they're walking on the beach long distances and without support. And that can create a real problem. It can give you those conditions, but it can also exacerbate those conditions.
1: So, I mean, a lot of people love walking on the beach barefoot.
2: Yeah.
1: And I'm guessing that that's not always such a good idea. And not just at the beach. A lot of people, I like to walk barefoot every place. I like to walk barefoot at home, in the backyard. So what are the risks of barefoot, and what should they be doing if they are starting to experience some pain?
2: Well, I think I could start by saying, would you like a list of the things that I have fished out of the bottoms of people's feet in the operating room?
0: Ooh.
2: So, and that goes to really people walking barefoot, not necessarily at the beach. I think at the beach, you could certainly step on something that's not good. And in certain waters, you have to worry about sea urchins and things like that, which I've certainly taken those sea urchin spines out of people's feet. But I think, you know, even at home, you have to be careful, especially if you have diabetes where you may not feel it, or if you have neuropathy and you may not feel it, or vascular disease. People walking in their home can step on just about anything. And, you know, when you go to the operating room to take out these foreign bodies, it is not always easy.
1: Such as? What are some?
2: Like a needle. You know, one lady that came in years ago, and she was a lovely woman, who she said, I have a tumor on the bottom of my foot. And I looked, and she had this lump. And I thought, wow, she really does have a tumor. And I took an x-ray, and it was an insulin needle. Because as a patient with diabetes, she didn't have the feeling to know that she stepped on that needle.
0: Oh, my.
2: So, you know, that I've taken out. I had a patient who was rarely walking barefoot, but running through the house, and she had been cutting wire ribbon, and the little piece of wire got lodged in her foot. And those things don't stay on the surface. They go deep inside. I had a grill, the wire grill brush stuck in the bottom of someone's heel. I've had toothpicks. I've had rose thorns. I've had splinters, everything. So,
1: what about glass? I'm guessing that's hard to remove.
2: So it depends on the glass. And the beauty of glass is that sometimes it's more leaded than others, and thank goodness when it is, because then you can see it on x-ray and know what you're going for. Uh-huh. So in the operating room, we actually have fluoroscopy, which is sort of live x-ray, so we can see if we can what we're looking for. So anything radiopaque like metal or glass that's leaded, it's much easier for us.
0: So that diabetes needle, insulin needle, or the wire ribbon you could see. But a lot of glass is not leaded anymore,
2: exactly.
0: Thank goodness.
2: Exactly. So that makes it much more difficult, and especially if it's been there for a long time. So I had a patient who stepped on something a long time ago, and she had a mass. Like for 5 years, she walked around with this lump on the bottom of her foot, and it was really more her body's reaction to the trauma. So it was like an occlusion cyst of, you know, it was a walled off area with a lump. So anything can happen. So I guess the take home message is be careful where you walk. Walking outside barefoot is not a great idea. Even inside your home, sometimes you want to protect yourself, especially with diabetes and vascular disease. And at the beach, you know, when you're walking on the beach, little amounts, that's fine. But if you're like, I'm going to go for a walk, a 2 mile walk on the beach, when I do that, I choose to wear running shoes and I choose low tide. So the sand is hard.
0: Yes.
2: And I can go out and back and not have that particular problem. So it really is, that barefoot walking can really cause those problems.
1: Now, a lot of people love flip-flops, especially at the beach, because they're so convenient. Mm-hmm. But it's not that different from walking barefoot.
0: Well,
1: so you're not getting a lot of support.
0: Definitely don't want to take your 2 mile walk
2: right.
0: in flip-flops.
2: Right, but it depends on the flip-flop. So there are some really good flip-flops out there now. And that is something that we, you know, if you go to our national organization, the American Podiatric Medical Association, APMA.org, we have a list of products that have the seal of acceptance, meaning they've been tested. So there are flip-flops on there like that made by like Vionic, for instance, that have arch support built in, and they're really wonderful. So,
0: and so if we go to the website, APMA.org, we can trust that the products that are listed there have been checked out and they're going to be okay for our feet.
2: Correct.
1: Now, I'm a little puzzled because when I think of flip-flops, I'm thinking flat.
2: But you're saying that there
1: actually could be some arch support.
2: Yes, there are several brands that have really good arch support now. And that probably came about in the last 15 to 20 years. And it was a game changer because before there were just those flimsy little thin rubber things you could bend in half.
0: It was just a little slab of plastic with a thong.
2: Yeah, so there are better ones now. And you know, seeing that everyone wears flip-flops all the time, it's a good thing that someone really took a hold of that market and made that happen.
1: Well, especially for someone like me with super flat feet.
0: I have a question about flat feet. What are they and what do you do about them you need to do anything about them?
1: And how would you know if you have flat feet? Because when my feet are wet, you know, after swimming, I can see a little bit of an arch,
2: right,
1: but not much.
2: It's mostly an oval, right?
1: Yeah.
2: Like that's really a sign of a flat feet. And a high arch foot is one where you have more that C-shaped imprint.
0: That's mine.
2: Yeah. And, you know, to be honest with you, people with high arch feet tend to have more problems even than flat footed people. So
1: really?
2: There's your competition, you two. You can choose.
1: we need something in between. I had no idea that people with high arches get into trouble.
2: They can have trouble. So
1: If
2: you think about it, it's like a tripod, right? So you're bearing weight under the first metatarsal head, the fifth metatarsal head, and the heel. So sometimes that can be problematic. There's also a genetic condition that's associated with high arches that is not, you don't automatically have it. It's called Charcot-Marie tooth, or CMT, and that is people with high arch feet and neuropathy. And it's a neurologic genetic linked condition that can cause some real problems as people get older. There's not really a cure for it, but that's something that we sort of, you know, like involve neurology with when needed.
0: Sure.
1: So when we were at the beach a couple of years ago, the woman who was walking with us was a fast walker. And she was really stepping out. And I was really trying to keep up because I didn't want to lag too far behind.
2: Of course not.
1: And she just wanted to keep on going and going and going. And by the time I got home, my big toe was so sore. And the next day, it was completely black.
2: Your toenail, not the toe itself.
1: And it took about a year to grow out.
2: Yeah.
1: Why is it so slow?
2: So, first of all, it may have been a fit issue for your shoes. So maybe your shoe was a little bit too small for you, and it never was a big deal until you kind of abused it that day. When you get blood underneath the toenail like that, it, you know, the big toenail takes at least 9 months to grow out. So that is one of the reasons why it takes that long to get rid of that purple dried blood. The important thing to know about this, the cautionary tale, is that if you have blood under your toenail because you dropped something on your foot, or you have a traumatic incident other than just repetitive microtrauma like walking, you need to get that checked out. Because if you have a fracture in your big toe and it is an open wound underneath the nail bed, meaning you've got a laceration in your nail bed, then you have an open fracture. And the open fracture is dangerous because it can cause a bone infection.
0: So you drop something heavy in the kitchen on your toe. I have seen this. I have actually had it happen to me. Who do you check with?
2: Oh, well, you come to see us.
0: Okay.
2: You go to your podiatrist and you say, take an x-ray. And, you know, if you catch it really early, we can drain that blood out from underneath, which is good because then it's less pressure on the nail bed and more comfortable, too.
1: Okay. We're going to take a short break. But when we come back, we're going to talk about a very common problem this time of the year, plantar fasciitis. What is it? You've heard the question many times. What can you do about it?
0: You're listening to Dr. Jane Anderson in practice at Chapel Hill Foot and Ankle, which is part of Foot and Ankle Specialists of the Mid-Atlantic. She's a trustee of the American Podiatric Medical Association.
1: After the break, we'll learn a lot more about plantar fasciitis.
0: What are the best ways to treat this painful condition?
1: We'll get tips on choosing a good shoe and how to do stretching exercises that can help plantar fasciitis.
0: We'll also discuss remedies for smelly feet.
1: Ooh. Should you ice and rest a sprained ankle, or is that advice passé?
0: You're listening to The People's Pharmacy with Joe and Terry Graydon.
1: Welcome back to The People's Pharmacy. I'm Joe Graydon.
0: And I'm Terry Graydon. 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
0: We're doing a lot of soul searching today on the People's Pharmacy. 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Every year, around 2 million Americans get treatment for this painful condition. One out of 10 of us will develop plantar fasciitis sometime during our lifetime.
1: When I worked as a short order cook, I had to stand for many, many hours. At the end of the day, my flat feet complained bitterly. How about you? Do you have flat feet? And what does it mean for foot health? Some people have high arches, What kinds of problems might that cause?
0: We're talking with Dr. Jane Anderson, a board-certified podiatrist in practice at Chapel Hill Foot and Ankle. It's part of Foot and Ankle Specialists of the Mid-Atlantic. In 2025, Dr. Anderson received the Edwin B. Martin Jr. Award for Podiatrist of the Year. She is a trustee of the American Podiatric Medical Association.
1: Dr. Anderson, plantar fasciitis. It's one of those nasty sounding compounded words. What does it mean? Why does it happen? And what can we do about it?
2: One of the most common musculoskeletal conditions that we see as podiatrists is plantar fasciitis. And what that is, so the plantar fascia is a band of tissue on the bottom of your foot. It starts at your heel bone and it goes to the ball of your foot. It's like a thick ligament. It's tough, it's thick, and it's white if you look at it surgically. It is oftentimes subject to inflammation. So people will get itis. Anytime you hear the word itis, it's an inflammation of the structure. So plantar fasciitis is inflammation of the plantar fascia. Most commonly manifests as heel pain, sometimes arch pain, usually worse when you first stand in the morning. So your foot hits the ground, you haven't been doing anything all night long, you stand up and ow, it hurts. Early on, generally you'll walk for a few minutes and it will stretch out and then it will go away. But then as the problem gets worse, it hurts, can hurt all day long. And so it can become very debilitating. And I see people, you know, they've had it for 2 weeks. I see people that have had it for 8 years. So you don't want to ignore it is the point. But it's very, very common. So, you know, there are many, many things we do for treatment. And it's very controllable once you sort of recognize what it is and, you know, treat it. Our most common treatments center around things like an arch support or an orthotic, which is a custom insole that goes inside the shoes, wearing good shoes, stretching.
1: Whoa. What's a good shoe?
2: So you want to make sure that your shoes aren't super flimsy, right? So if you can bend your shoe in half at the middle part of the shoe, it's probably not supportive enough for this particular situation. So a good stable athletic shoe, it doesn't have to be. You don't necessarily want an athletic shoe that has extra support built in. It can be a neutral athletic shoe, but you want to put an insert inside. Stretching exercises are helpful.
1: Icing. How would you do the stretching?
2: Well, it depends. There's certain ones where you actually pull your toes back and stretch the fascia. Calf stretches are important for this because most people are tight in their
1: calf
2: muscles.
1: And how do you do that?
2: So, you know, like the runner stretch where you lean against the wall and your back leg is straight out back and then you're leaning in and I like to hold that for about 30 seconds. It's a long stretch.
0: And that's actually going to also stretch the toes towards the knee at
2: right.
0: the same time.
2: It
0: so
2: is.
0: You get the stretches happening in both places at once.
2: Yeah. So the fascia really intertwines through the back of the heel into the Achilles tendon. So mm-hmm. the fibers are all connected. So when you're stretching your calf muscles, you're stretching your Achilles tendon, but also stretching your fascia. So that's pretty important. You can do that back leg straight and also the back leg bent. But, you know, that's a big piece of the puzzle, right? Those things, stretching, icing, like massage your foot with a frozen bottle of water for 15 minutes to massage it and ice it. But there are other things that mimic plantar fasciitis. So if you have heel pain, it's probably good to like go see your podiatrist, get an x-ray, bring your shoes so they can evaluate, is this the right shoe
1: now,
2: for
1: you? Now, what about rolling your arch on a golf ball or a tennis ball? I hear that a lot from my tennis buddies. Does it help?
2: It does. That's the massage piece of it. I like people to do that, but I also like them to do it with a frozen bottle of water so that they're actually creating a natural anti-inflammatory effect also. So, you know, twice a day you roll with that frozen bottle of water, and then maybe when you're sitting at your desk, you have a golf ball or a tennis ball or a racquetball or something along those lines to actually massage it more continuously.
0: How soon should you see improvement if you're doing all these things?
2: You know, everyone is different. It's really funny. So I, you know, my protocol for plantar fasciitis, once I established that that's what it is, because it's not always that, is, you know, I say, okay, you may not walk barefoot. You have to wear something with arch support when you get out of bed. You have to wear good over-the-counter inserts and good shoes. You have to do stretching exercises, icing, and massage. And then I sort of have a divergent treatment plan, like, okay, do I want to put this patient on anti-inflammatories? Does this one go to physical therapy? Does this one need a shot? Does this one need a boot because it's so severe that they can barely walk, right? So there's different things that we can do. And usually after a month, I see some pretty significant improvement after a while. Not everyone improves at the same rate, though, so you don't know. But the earlier you catch it, the easier it is to get rid of.
0: Well, we have an email from Hubert who wants to know this. He's got a slightly complicated story here. One morning several months ago when I got out of bed, the ball of my right foot and the surrounding area were swollen and deeply black and blue, but no pain. X-rays showed an arthritic bone in the foot had shifted and was apparently stabbing down into the bottom of the foot. After several weeks of soaking and keeping weight off the foot, that issue resolved. Okay, so right foot is now okay, but it had this weird thing. However, now there's a small spot near the ball of my left foot where I experience an intense shot of pain when I put pressure on it, but only when I'm barefoot. It doesn't happen when I'm wearing shoes. I suspect that's also caused by an arthritic bone. If I'm correct, is there anything I might be able to do short of surgery to prevent this? Have you got any clue what's going on with, obviously we can't diagnose Hubert over email and radio, but any idea what this might be, and is there any way to treat it?
2: I mean, it's certainly possible that it's, I mean, there's any number of things. It could be like a metatarsalgia, which is a pain on the ball of the foot from the metatarsal bone being more prominent. So in that case, I usually put people on stretches. I put them, I evaluate their athletic shoes. Are they wearing the right shoes with the appropriate heel drop, which is a whole nother thing that we can touch on. Sometimes do inserts, metatarsal pads, anti-inflammatories, definitely the calf stretches like we talked about. Maybe there's a skin lesion overlying that he can't see. There's little tiny skin lesions that people get that are like a tiny little pebble stuck in the bottom of their foot. So sometimes people come in and they're like, I have this terrible pain when I walk barefoot, and they can't see it, but I can. So
0: it is really a little difficult to inspect the bottom of your own foot.
2: Yeah, it is, definitely. So, and it's harder to do something about those to yourself too. So, you know, certainly we can do. So there's any number of things that it could be. I think it's probably wise to just, you know, get it checked out if you can, because it sounds like it's certainly the other foot could have been a similar shifting of bones, and you know, you don't want it to explode again, right? You don't want that to be the case. So a lot of people, if they have one bone that sits down on one foot, there's another one on the other foot too.
0: Most of us are somewhat symmetrical.
2: Yeah, somewhat.
3: So let's shift gears a bit and talk about what I think must be one of the most challenging aspects of your profession. And that is the patient who comes in with smelly feet. I'm guessing that may happen more often than most people would like to imagine. And some people, their own smellers, their own nose may not be up to snuff, so to speak. And they take off their shoes and socks and there you come. Whoa. Well, we've got a story from Jan.
0: Jan wrote in email, years ago, I had a problem with stinky feet. My feet and shoes would smell so bad, I couldn't take my shoes off when anyone was around. No amount of cleaning would remove the smell from the shoes. I went to a podiatrist who gave me a topical erythromycin prescription that came in a roll-on bottle. I threw out all my stinky shoes and started using the prescription.

0: WKAR Radio Reading Service is intended for the use of persons who are blind, visually impaired, or may not be able to hold a book or newspaper. By continuing to listen, you verify that you qualify within one of these categories. 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
1: Okay.
2: So if you see that, the patient needs erythromycin.
1: Uh-huh.
2: So that's one of the treatments for it. And there's a few other things that they can do, but that's one of the main things that treats that. So it's likely that that bacteria was contributing to the smell. The only things I would add would be, you know what? Do your best to control your environment, right? So you are in a situation where you know, if your feet get sweaty, you know, this and that. So what are the things you can do? Number one, wear socks that wick moisture away. So that means like acrylic blends that say dry fit, dry weave, dry tech. Do not wear
1: cotton.
2: Not cotton. Cotton breeze, but it holds the moisture in the fiber. So it's not good for that.
1: What about wool?
2: Wool is good. Wool is very good also. Natural fiber, very, very helpful. Alternate your shoes every other day. So if your shoes get 24 hours to sort of air out, they are going to be less smelly than if you are, you know, wearing the same shoes day in and day out. If your feet get sweaty, change your socks. You know, like if you've exercised and things like that, make sure your shower is clean, that you're cleaning the floor of your shower frequently. And also, like, take all your socks and wash them in hot water and bleach periodically just to kind of kill off whatever seems to be living in them, too.
1: Uh-huh.
3: We also have a message from Sophia.
1: Sophia says, about 2 months ago, after getting my sneakers wet during a rainstorm, I developed seriously stinky feet. It was super embarrassing. Everywhere I went, I would stink the room up. I tried buying new shoes. I bought every odor eater spray, powder, or whatever I could find, and it didn't work. I was about at my breaking point until I tried rubbing alcohol. I rub it on my feet after a shower, and I use it as a disinfectant on my leather shoes, and I've been odor-free ever since.
2: Yeah, I mean, I think it really is also sort of drying things out.
1: Mm-hmm.
2: And another way to dry things out if you have sweaty feet that may stink is to soak them in tea.
1: Mm-hmm.
2: So you brew like black tea.
1: Strong, very strong.
2: Let it cool. Maybe soak for 30 minutes once a day for maybe 10 days in a row. And then maybe once a week. And the tannic acids sort of dry out your sweat glands a little bit.
1: Will it make your feet tea colored?
2: Maybe.
1: Okay. But maybe. They won't smell.
2: They won't smell as much.
3: Just out of curiosity, how do you deal with patients who come in with, dare we say it, odorous feet?
2: You know, I mean, this goes with any part of medicine, right? You could experience a patient that doesn't have full control over their bowels or bladder or what have you. I mean, so kind of some tricks with medicine are, you know, wear a mask and maybe put something in your mouth that is like gum. You know what I mean? Like something minty in your mouth so that it kind of blocks the perception of odor. But those are things.
3: It goes with the job.
2: It goes with the job. Yeah.
3: So let's talk about sprains and strains, because there is now a lot of controversy about RICE.
2: Mm-hmm.
3: You know, RICE stands for
1: rest, ice, compression, and elevation. That's what we all learned you're supposed to do if you sprain your ankle, right? Mm-hmm.
3: And that was popularized back in the, 70s?
1: In the 70s, I think, by Gabe Merkin.
3: Dr. Merkin was a sports medicine doc, and he came up with the term RICE.
1: But I think he was only popularizing something that had already been dogma for a long time already.
3: But he put a name to it. And now they're saying, oh, no, no, no. If you want to recover from a sprain quickly, you actually don't want to use ice. You don't want to use an anti-inflammatory. You want to gently exercise. And I'm having a hard time imagining that exercise.
1: Well, the description that we found was that you would use your sprained, the foot with which you sprained the ankle, to write the alphabet in the air. So it's not weight-bearing. You're not putting any actual tension on the joint itself, but you are moving it.
2: It really, I mean, I think, so first of all, the concept of anti-inflammatories, which ice is an anti-inflammatory, right? I

0: understand this concept, because when you have an injury, you want your body to start the healing cascade, right?
1: Right, and that's inflammation.
0: If you interrupt the healing cascade, then you don't have as good a healing. So it makes sense to me that these studies are now bearing out that maybe we shouldn't be using ice. We also, you know, when I do certain surgeries where I'm cutting bone and putting bone together and stuff, I tend to avoid anti-inflammatories for pain control postoperatively because I want that inflammatory effect. Sometimes I have to give in because, you know, the patient has to do it. But it's just one of those things where that makes sense to me. And there are a whole lot of things that we do now in medicine that are sort of focused around creating an injury to give something that's chronically problematic an inflammatory start again, jump start, right?
1: Give us an example, please.
0: So like shockwave therapy or PRP injections, which are, you know, we draw
2: PRP?
0: The platelet-rich plasma. So we draw blood out and we spin it down and inject the platelets back in. So those things, I have a strict protocol for my patients. You may not take anti-inflammatories for a certain amount of weeks before and a certain amount of weeks afterwards, because you do not want to interrupt that healing process. And usually these things are done on things that are chronically problematic. So there's no more inflammation happening regardless, right? So if you have plantar fasciitis, for instance, for a year, you're probably really in what we call plantar fasciosis, which is the scar tissue in the fascia. And those things are, you know, generally not responding as well to most treatments. Then you do these things that create an inflammatory response, and it actually can help heal the problem. So I get that. And as far as ankle sprains, first of all, you want to make sure it's really just a sprain. I always think about my mother-in-law who was visiting. She said, I sprained my ankle 3.5 weeks ago, and it still hurts. And I took an x-ray, and lo and behold, it was broken. Mm-hmm. So you, and if it's broken, you've got to treat it differently, right? So you just have to make sure it's not broken. And there are different levels of sprains. So if it's a really severe thing, sometimes you really do need to be in a boot, but you can take it off and do your range of motion and things like that. So
1: you're listening to Dr. Jane Anderson. She's in practice at Chapel Hill Foot and Ankle, which is part of Foot and Ankle Specialists of the Mid-Atlantic. She's board certified with the American Board of Foot and Ankle Surgery, and she is a trustee of the American Podiatric Medical Association.
2: After the break, we'll talk about bunions. What can you do about them?
1: There's several different surgical approaches. How do you know which is best?
2: Bunions are common, and so are hammer toes. What can you do about them?
1: What is the best way to buy comfortable shoes to accommodate bunions or hammer toes?
2: We'll also talk about the best way to buy comfortable shoes in general, even if you don't have any special foot problems.
1: You're listening to The People's Pharmacy with Joe and Terry Graydon. 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I'm Terry Graydon.
2: And I'm Joe Graydon. 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
2: Today on The People's Pharmacy, we're talking about our feet. What are they trying to tell us? How do we keep our feet happy and healthy? What shoes should you choose? In the old days, we'd go to a shoe store and be fitted in person. These days, you might be ordering your shoes online with a hope and a prayer that they'll feel good.
1: Our guest is Dr. Jane Anderson, a board-certified podiatrist in practice at Chapel Hill Foot and Ankle. It's part of Foot and Ankle Specialists of the Mid-Atlantic. In 2025, Dr. Anderson received the Edwin B. Martin Jr. Award for Podiatrist of the Year. She is a trustee of the American Podiatric Medical Association.
2: Dr. Anderson, I'd like to ask about this thing called a bunion. And I've heard from experts such as yourself, not you particularly, but podiatrists, that once you've got a bunion, you've got a bunion, and it's going to be there forever. Well, I had a really big bunion. I'd been wearing boots, cowboy boots. Mm-hmm. And wow, that was a big mistake, because that bump kept getting bigger, and then I got rid of the boots, but I had bad tennis shoes, and that made it worse. And so it took about 2 or 3 years after wearing really good shoes for it to start to recede. And now the bunion is completely gone. So what is a bunion, and what should you do, if anything, besides surgery?
0: Well, it makes me wonder if you really had a bunion or not, because a bunion is a movement of a bone. So your first metatarsal bone, which is the bone below your big toe, moves to the midline of your body, so away from your second metatarsal. And you get an increase in the angle between the bones, and then the big toe drifts towards the second toe. So you get this bump on the side of your foot. So there are a lot of things that mimic bunions, that maybe, you know, there's like a bad bursitis or something, soft tissue swelling in the area that looks like a bunion, because it's hard for the bunion to reverse itself without surgery. Now, not everyone needs surgery who has a bunion, and there are so many different things that you can consider. You know, obviously you want to wear round shoes, nothing pointed. Sometimes orthotics can be helpful in controlling joint pain, padding, little, you know, spacers between your toes, sometimes medications, anti-inflammatories. Any number of things can help you deal with your bunion symptoms. Bunions are generally genetic to a certain degree. They are exacerbated by shoes. So if you have the bad genes, you know, like, you can slow it down by wearing the right shoes and maybe, you know, doing things like wearing orthotics and things, but you're not going to negate your tendency for that particular deformity. So it makes me
2: whatever
0: wonder.
2: I had, I got lucky.
0: Right. I mean, it seems unlikely that the bone would shift back. So
1: it seems improbable.
0: Yeah.
1: Now, you did mention that sometimes bunions are treated with surgery. And we have a question from Alex, who wrote, 21 years ago, I had traditional bunion surgery on my right foot bunion. 1 year ago, I had new Lapiplasty bunion procedure on my left foot bunion. Do you, Dr. Anderson, have an opinion regarding the two surgical procedures? Alex has an observation. In my experience, the traditional bunion surgery result is perfect, but the new Lapiplasty procedure left me with a bunion that's only a little bit smaller when compared to the bunion before surgery. So Alex does not sound happy with this new procedure.
0: So this is kind of an interesting thing. So maybe there's 20, 30 different types of bunionectomies, right? Like, and there have always been many types of bunionectomies. There are more now than there were maybe 20 years ago.
2: How could there be 20 different kinds of surgeries?
0: It's amazing. Like, you think about, the techniques have changed, the fixation has changed, everything like that. Now there's a lot of people doing what we call minimal incision bunionectomies. Mm-hmm. So basically, like, maybe 20 years ago, maybe there were 16 and maybe there's 25. Now, who knows how many? So we choose the procedure based on a lot of things: your age, your angle, and your bone. So we may take measurements on the x-ray. What does the joint look like? Is the joint in good condition? Is what is your activity level?
1: So you could have a bunion, but the joint could still be in good shape.
0: Yes.
1: Okay.
0: Or fairly good shape.
2: Why
0: don't
2: we start with, what exactly is a bunion?
0: Right. So a bunion is, like I said, when that first metatarsal bed sort of bone swings out and the big toe swings back the other way, and you get a bump at the side of your big toe joint. And it can be very large or very small, and that doesn't necessarily correlate to how much pain you have.
1: Uh-huh.
0: You could have a very large bunion that doesn't hurt, or you could have a very small bunion that does. But historically, we would choose our procedures based on that angle, and also based on, okay, you know, what is your activity level? What's your bone quality? Do you have osteoporosis? Do you have, you know, things like that? The procedures that were he may be referring to, which I who knows? I mean, a traditional bunionectomy may have been a procedure that we do closer to the big toe, where we cut the bone there. That gives you less correction than the procedure at the bottom, the Lapiplasty. So when you choose a Lapiplasty...
2: Whoa, what is a
1: which
2: Lapiplasty?
1: Which is what?
0: So... this is another, we can go down this rabbit hole. So there's a procedure called a Lapidus, and the Lapidus is for more aggressive correction of a bunion. And the Lapidus is where you address it at the base of the big toe, or the base of the first metatarsal, as opposed to addressing it at the head. And it's more aggressive. Now, Lapiplasty is a brand name of fixation. So Lapidus is the procedure. We've all been doing the Lapidus for decades, right? That's a very common procedure. The Lapiplasty is a brand of hardware that fixates that.
1: Oh, okay.
0: So, and it's, and the technique and how it works and things like that. So personally, I do Lapidus procedure, but I use a different hardware.
1: Mm-hmm.
0: And it is what it is, right? It's just that what's what works best in my hands. So that's what I do. So Lapiplasty has been unique because they have direct marketed to patients. So patients have heard of it now, right?
1: Okay.
0: Whereas before, you know, they would have a Lapidus. So even a couple decades ago, or even maybe 15 years ago when I was doing that, I would put two screws in. And the patient would have to be on crutches for 6 to 8 weeks. Now with the Lapiplasty and other fixation, you can walk much faster. So what's happening in our profession is that a lot of people are choosing that Lapidus more frequently than they would before. Historically, it was only for very large angles and hypermobile feet. But now people are choosing it for lesser bunions. I personally like the traditional bunionectomies for lesser bunions, but it has to be the right patient, and you have to evaluate every person individually based on what their mechanics are and how their foot functions.
2: Well, speaking of surgery, I'd like to know about this thing called a hammer toe. I suspect it has something to do with the anatomy of the toes and why they look like a hammer and what you do for it. And we happen to have a question from Karen.
1: We do. And Karen wrote, I've developed a hammer toe on the second toe of each of my feet as I've gotten older. I saw a podiatrist who said the surgery to correct this is a long recovery process and didn't recommend it. Is there some kind of splint or other apparatus one could wear at night to halt the progression of this seemingly increasing condition? I do wear shoes that have a rounded, roomy toe area.
0: That's so good.
2: So describe a hammer toe.
0: So a hammer toe is when one of your toes sort of buckles up and it sits up in the air a little bit with it's contracted, and oftentimes people have pain on the top of the toe or on the end of the toe where that hits the ground. So if you can imagine, they're kind of curled up a little bit.
2: And it looks like a hammer.
0: It looks like a hammer. And you can have a hammer toe of your big toe. It's less common, but it's usually like the second toe, third, fourth, and fifth is common also, although the fifth usually curls sideways underneath the fourth.
1: Well, the fifth toe is so small.
0: It's so small. Yeah, and the angle of pull of the tendon creates a little different position.
1: Yeah.
0: Second toes are probably the most common and the most problematic, too. And there are, you know, like I always say, there's multiple ways to skin the cat, right? You can't... You know, from a conservative standpoint, I recommend the deep shoes. There are taping methods that I use sometimes to help hold the second toe down so that people can wear shoes more comfortably. And that is very helpful. The procedure to fix that, there are multiple procedures, just like there are multiple bunionectomies. If someone is like not particularly elderly, we're going to do a procedure where we straighten that second toe out. Usually we fuse it straight. You can still bend at the ball of the foot to walk, but that is a long recovery. I use a pin that sticks out of the toe for 5 or 6 weeks, which is not the funnest part of the surgery.
2: Painful.
0: Right. It's not necessarily more painful than anything else, but that is,
1: but it is a long recovery.
0: It's a long recovery.
1: Yeah.
0: There are lesser procedures that we do for hammer toes that work on certain toes and not other toes. But they're also, like, you could take something into account. If someone's 90 years old, you're not going to do the more aggressive procedure. You're going to do something really simple.
1: I would hope so.
0: And it may not be as effective, but
1: Maybe it's good enough.
0: Maybe it's good enough.
2: And do you have to do surgery?
0: No, you don't. You absolutely don't. So it really is, can they find a shoe that's comfortable? And if they can't, then, you know, like,
2: well,
0: there are things.
2: Speaking of finding comfortable shoes.
1: Very important question.
2: How do you do that? Because, you know, these days, a lot of people are shopping online. Mm. And then if the shoes don't fit very well, they return them. And they do it again and again and again. And I'm sure the shoe company gets really tired of sending shoes. But it must be working financially for everybody. But instead of having somebody who is, quote unquote, a shoe salesman and making sure that it's fitting correctly, you're kind of guessing. And what's the best way to buy comfortable, good shoes for your particular foot?
0: In person?
1: Okay.
0: I mean, really, so, well, let's divvy this up into, like, running shoes or, mm-hmm. you know, athletic shoes. So when you buy an athletic shoe, you really need to be fit appropriately. There are so many subtleties in how does your foot function? Do you need an arch support? Do you need extra support in the shoe? Do you need a rounder toe box? Or are you okay with a more narrow toe box? What heel drop feels best for you? Meaning,
1: what is a heel drop?
0: So a heel drop is the difference between the back and the front of the shoe. So it means that if you look at, say, like a Brooks Ghost, which is a neutral shoe, it doesn't have any extra support in the shoe, maybe it's got a 10 millimeter drop, meaning the heel is 10 millimeters higher than the front of the foot. Well, that's fine for most people. On sometimes when people have pain on the ball of the foot, wearing a shoe with a little lower heel drop might be better, but that might aggravate someone's Achilles tendonitis. So you really have to kind of know what your conditions are and what you're aiming for. I send people locally to like a Fleet Feet, or we have a local place in Durham called Bull City Running that is very good at fitting people. And most of these places will have a money back guarantee. So you've got a certain amount of time you can return it if you need to. So that's even if you've worn it. So,
2: well, we have listeners all over the country. So when they can't get to a particular shoe store, are there any chains that are especially renowned for good fits?
0: Fleet Feet is a chain. It's a national chain. Their headquarters are here, but they actually are all over the country. And so that can be helpful.
2: And how would you know if the person selling you the shoes actually knows what the heck they're doing?
0: Well, that's a good question. I mean, for us, it's just like we know because we've worked with them for so many years. Generally, the higher end running shoe stores are pretty catering to people because they know that if it doesn't work out, they're going to be coming back.
1: They'll be losing that customer.
2: Some of the popular brands these days are very thick. I mean, they're super high. And
1: on the other hand, there's also people who are talking about barefoot shoes, which have hardly any.
0: Right. So there's a huge pendulum, right? Like, so when the barefoot thing started, that was all concerning for us because, you know, people get stress fractures. There are some people that can do barefoot. It's fine for them genetically. They've got a very good structured foot and things like that. But most people cannot handle that because they haven't been walking barefoot their whole lives.
2: And if you are flat-footed like I am, probably not a good choice.
0: It's maybe not a good choice. And also, you know, you just have to think to yourself, like, what kind of shock absorption do you have? We have concrete in our world. You know, the people in rural Mexico who are walking with no shoes have dirt. You know, that's what they're wearing, right? That's what they're walking on. So we have to take that into account. There are, you know, all of these maximalist shoes. So not only like the Hokas and things like that, but they're every shoe now, almost every shoe that I prescribe or that I send people to are coming out with these thicker soles, right? So the Brooks Ghost, as we talked about, Brooks Ghost Max is a little thicker. Really good for some people, not good for everyone, right?
1: I was going to say, there must be disadvantages to that.
0: The disadvantages for older people, if you're unsteady on your feet, you don't want to be in that thick shoe because you're going to feel like you're walking on sand. It's not, and you don't want to do anything that would cause you to maybe lose your balance. So there are some people it's not advantageous, but back to the heel drop. So like a Hoka has a 4 millimeter drop and like a Brooks Ghost has a 10 millimeter, maybe, I think. The Brooks Ghost Max has a 6 millimeter. So you have to sort of like look at see what you're doing. And that's where having this extra knowledge is really helpful. And knowing, Do you need extra support? Do you not need extra support? My personal preference for support, if you need support, is to put an insert or an orthotic inside a neutral shoe and not use the shoe with extra support. That's my personal preference.
2: So we're just about out of time. Dr. Anderson, overall, because our feet, we take them for granted until something hurts, and then we can't take them for granted anymore. How should we pay better attention to our feet?
0: I mean, some good rules of thumb are, number one, check your feet on a regular basis. Especially if you have diabetes, you should be checking every day. Look at the bottoms of your feet. If you see anything unusual, see your podiatrist. Replace your shoes frequently and wear appropriate shoe gear for the activity. So if you are playing pickleball, you are not wearing Hokas that are running shoes because you're going to sprain your ankle, right? So choose the appropriate shoe for activity, like court shoes for court activities and basketball shoes for basketball and things like that. I think those are probably the most important pearls, I would say, to start with.
1: Dr. Jane Anderson, thank you so much for talking with us on the People's Pharmacy today.
0: Well, thank you for having me. It's been lovely, as usual.
1: You've been listening to Dr. Jane Anderson. Dr. Anderson is board certified with the American Board of Foot and Ankle Surgery and in practice at Chapel Hill Foot and Ankle, part of Foot and Ankle Specialists of the Mid-Atlantic in Chapel Hill, North Carolina. She is a trustee of the American Podiatric Medical Association. Dr. Anderson received the Edwin B. Martin Jr. Award for Podiatrist of the Year in 2025.
2: 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Al Wodarski engineered. Dave Graydon edits our interviews. B.J. Lederman composed our theme music.
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0: This is Take Note. I'm Avery Scott, and we're taking history by the tempo. August 7th, 2026, is the Hindu holiday of Kirpuja. The holiday, which occurs each year in early August, is primarily celebrated in the northeastern Indian state of Tripura. Kirpuja consists of rituals and ceremonies designed to reinforce spiritual order, balance, and harmony between the earthly and the divine. For the 2.5 days of the festival, dancing, singing, and other forms of merriment are strictly postponed in order to promote an environment of solemn contemplation and introspection. At the commencement of Kirpuja, villages are symbolically closed by bent strips of bamboo, which bar outsiders from entering and serve as a reminder of the holiday's internal spiritual focus. Given its ubiquitous presence in the area, bamboo plays a significant role in the Tripura culture, and it is often used to fashion traditional musical instruments. These include the chongpedang, a cordal lute, the sumui bamboo flute, and the sarinda, a three-string bowed mandolin used to accompany folk singers. Take Note is a production of Classical Arizona PBS, a service of Arizona State University.
1: The reading material you hear on WKAR Radio Reading Service is shared with you thanks to the Chafee Amendment to the Copyright Act, which allows us to make published works accessible to those with print disabilities.
2: Hello, this is Matthew Donahue with articles from Archaeology and National Geographic History magazines for the Talking Information Center. Letter from Siberia, Strongholds of the Taiga. Beginning 8,000 years ago, hunter-gatherers in the forests of northern Russia built some of the world's earliest fortified settlements. By Sophie Pinkham. From a sandy spit of land rising more than 20 feet high in the boreal forest of the lower Ob River region, the vast expanse of the West Siberian plain stretches to the horizon. The taiga landscape, thick with stands of Siberian pine, spruce, and larch, is traced with wide, slow rivers, still the principal routes of transport for the area's indigenous Khanty people, by boat in summer and in winter along the ice. The closest of these waterways, the Amnia River, flows about a third of a mile to the south. A team of Russian and German archaeologists have discovered that around 6,000 BC, Neolithic hunter-gatherers constructed one of the world's oldest known fortified settlements on this promontory, centuries before similar sites were built in Europe. Called the Amnia Complex, it is also Eurasia's northernmost known Neolithic fort. In Siberia, the Neolithic period is considered to have begun around 6,000 BC, with the introduction of pottery, not farming, as elsewhere. Archaeologists have excavated more than 100 fortified villages in western Siberia, most of which date to the Iron Age, between circa 750 BC and AD 400, and medieval period. Scholars previously believed the earliest such villages dated to the Late Bronze Age, which in Siberia lasted from about 1500 to 750 BC. Radiocarbon dating of charcoal from the Amnia site shows its fortifications were built almost 5,000 years before researchers had thought such settlements were first established in the region. Archaeologist Henny Piazonka of the Free University of Berlin says the new dating overturns conventional wisdom about how societies progress over time, changing from peaceful hunter-gatherer to agrarian communities characterized by private property, social inequality, and warfare. In the common evolutionary story, social complexity with hierarchical societies, property, and different social strata mainly developed only with the onset of agriculture, of farming societies, Piazonka says. Our finding upends this notion. We see that societies living as hunter-gatherers and fishers 8,000 years ago apparently developed social and economic systems which enabled them to erect monumental structures. The Omnia complex is made up of two separate but related sites. Omnia 1 consists of banks and ditches that are visible as a series of depressions in the mossy Siberian soil. These banks and ditches at the tip of the promontory enclose 10 rectangular house pits, which range up to 440 square feet in size and up to 5 feet in depth. Omnia 2 is composed of an additional 10 house pits and lies 160 feet east of Omnia 1. Because the area is too cold and swampy for agriculture, the land has never been plowed, allowing archaeological sites to survive virtually untouched. The local Kanti prefer not to dig into the ground, which has also helped preserve the Omnia complex. According to Kanti tradition, excavation wounds the earth and risks disturbing spirits. Elders say that you shouldn't dig in old settlements, especially in cemeteries, says Elena Fedotova, director of the Kazim Ethnographic Museum Park, which is located near the Omnia site. According to Fedotova, the Kanti, who have traditionally relied on fishing and reindeer herding as their economic mainstays, do not consider the Neolithic fortress to be an ancient site for their people, and thus excavation does not constitute desecration of their sacred lands. The team that first excavated at the Omnia complex in 1987 assumed it had been built no earlier than 1500 BC. Archaeologist Yekaterina Dubovtseva of the Institute of History and Archaeology of the Russian Academy of Sciences, who leads the current work at the site, was shocked to learn just how old the fortifications actually were, based on the recent dating of charcoal from the site. The new dates completely changed the nature of the team's questions about the site. How did these fortifications function? Dubovtseva asks. Why were they needed, and how were people able to organize their society in order to build these fortifications? The team also redated 8 other fortified settlements in western Siberia, including the sites of Kayukovo and Imnigan, to the Neolithic period, although they found that none is as old as the Omnia complex. The revised dating of these sites is forcing the team to rethink what it meant to be a Neolithic person in Siberia. They now believe these people set the stage for the development of ways of life that were continued for thousands of years by later groups in western Siberia, including the Kanti and the neighboring Selkup. These long-lived practices included intense fishing and building fortified settlements to defend against potentially hostile neighbors. The team's analysis of the Omnia complex and its surroundings has led them to conclude that at the time the fort was built, the Omnia River flowed on one side of it, just as it does today, while on the other side there was a lake. This lake, which has since vanished, could help explain why people constructed such elaborate fortifications at such an early date. The northern taiga is still known for its fish, which are particularly abundant in autumn. People living at the Omnia complex would have been able to fish in both the lake and river for pike, perch, whitefish, and several species of fatty salmonids, tender silvery muksun, white-fleshed nelma, and taimen, which makes what Piazonka describes as delectable taiga sushi. Another clue to understanding the motivation behind the fort's construction lies in the surviving fishing practices of the Kanti and Selkup. To this day, they use wooden weirs to trap fish in lakes and rivers, constructing the fences from slender, flexible roots of Siberian pine, which they bind together to form a wooden screen. In the autumn, when it becomes cold enough to preserve the fish, the Kanti and Selkup pull schools of full-grown fish trapped in the weirs out of the water using wooden traps. The development of the fishing weir would have given Neolithic people the ability to accumulate surplus fish, which in turn would have required them to stay in one place for longer periods of time. A fishing weir cannot be abandoned for a season. It requires year-round maintenance and protection from enemies and wild animals such as bears. Damage to or destruction of fishing weirs would have had devastating consequences. It could mean doom, hunger, even annihilation by making it very hard to survive the winter, Dubovtseva says. Ethnographers studying people who practice traditional fishing in Siberia have found that large weirs are always associated with some kind of settlement. Most often it is of a defensive nature, with ramparts and ditches, says Dubovtseva. The bounty of fish, combined with the technological innovation of the fishing weir, likely led Neolithic people to build fortified settlements and commit to living permanently in one place. There is, indeed, some evidence that the houses in the Omnia settlement were occupied year-round, including large central hearths, which would have been essential during the long, severe winters. Ceramic fragments, stone tools, and charcoal found among the houses suggest that the inhabitants were busy at work during the summer, when there was no thick snow cover and it was possible to work outside. The Omnia region's highly acidic soil makes it difficult for organic matter such as wooden fishing weirs to survive. Neolithic fishing weirs have been preserved elsewhere in Russia, for example, at a site north of Moscow known as Viksa, where Piazonka has excavated. A fishing weir she and her team unearthed there is virtually identical to those made by the Kanti today. These fish fences have not been improved in 8,000 years, says Piazonka. Given the harsh winters in the taiga, the ability to stockpile a surplus of food, especially fare as nutritious as fish, would have given people living at the Omnia settlement an immense advantage over neighbors who could not accumulate a large store of food. This kind of storage would have required ceramic vessels, and the Omnia area is where the earliest pottery in western Siberia has been found. Archaeologists have discovered about 45 pottery vessels in the Omnia complex, with both pointed and flat bases. Some have pricked or incised ornamentation, sequences of dots pressed into the clay. Another type of vessel was decorated by using a comb-shaped device to etch long parallel lines into its surface. unlike the birch bark containers thought to have been used in the region before the Neolithic period, pottery allowed people not only to bake food, but also to simmer it, a process essential to making fish oil or fish glue. Ceramics also made it possible to store fish products safely over long periods. Like indigenous peoples in Siberia today, the people living in the Omnia settlement probably also relied on dried elk and bird meat, as well as berries and pine nuts. But Piazzanca believes it was the newfound ability to catch and store large amounts of fish that truly transformed these ancient people's lives. Having accumulated great wealth in the form of preserved fish, the Neolithic people of Western Siberia would have encountered new challenges. Fish oil and fish meal, which are easy to store and transport in pots, but require a great deal of labor to prepare, could have become targets for raiders from hostile communities. Fortifications such as those at the Omnia complex were likely built to defend against such threats. Archaeologists don't know what kind of defensive tactics Neolithic people would have employed, but folklore from more recent inhabitants of the region may offer some hints. One tale from the lower Ob River region tells of people of the Ice City who defended themselves by pouring water over the mountain on which their city stood to form ice, and then rolling logs down the frozen slope onto their enemies. People living during the Neolithic period had to grapple with both climate change and steep population growth. The Mesolithic dwellers of Western Siberia inhabited the region from approximately 10,000 to 6,000 BC. They had no ceramics and no fortified homes. Still, they were not completely nomadic and lived in seasonal settlements. These nascent claims on territory set the stage for conflict over control of the Western Siberian taiga and its abundance. A new group may have arrived in the area during the transition from the Mesolithic period to the Neolithic period, perhaps in connection with the onset of cold conditions that occurred between around 6200 and 6050 BC. At this time, people in northern Eurasia began to show a new interest in securing territory. For instance, hunter-gatherers in Russian Karelia, near present-day Finland, began to bury their dead in cemeteries, a sign of rootedness in a particular location. Researchers do not yet know how this cooling event affected the Western Siberian taiga. It could have caused stress in the ecosystem by changing oxygen levels in rivers and lakes, which might have reduced fish populations. On the other hand, the colder climate may have led to greater abundance of natural resources. This would have allowed people to accumulate surpluses, resulting in socio-political changes, including wealth inequality, property claims, and collective projects such as the construction of the Omnia Fort. Either increased or decreased natural bounty might have led to conflict over resources such as fish. It's possible that the development of new technologies around this time, such as arrows and fortifications, resulted from the arrival of new groups in the area who were compelled to move by climate change. These newcomers may have brought their own traditions or stimulated innovation through interaction with groups that were already present. At the Omnia complex, archaeologists have found the earliest stone arrowheads in the region. According to Dubovtseva, it's likely that these arrowheads were weapons, not just hunting tools. The beginning of the Neolithic in Siberia was the beginning of a new stage in people's lives, she explains. Before this, in the territory of Western Siberia, arrowheads weren't made from stone. She notes that several types of stone arrowheads have been found at the Omnia site, which she suspects were made by different groups of people. This makes us prick up our ears, says Dubovtseva. Usually there is one type, but if you attack some other settlement, then your arrows may remain in that settlement. This is one of the indirect pieces of evidence that there were some clashes. At the same time they were building fortified settlements, Neolithic people in Western Siberia were adopting new religious rituals. People living in these villages built small structures some distance from their dwellings, where they made offerings, depositing stone arrowheads and types of bird and animal head ceramic figurines that have not been found in homes. At these sites, archaeologists have uncovered evidence of burning, suggesting that people set the structures alight. After the fires died down, they heaped the sites with soil, often pouring vivid red ochre over them. As people repeated the ritual over time, these sites grew into small hills as wide as 165 feet and up to 20 feet high. Archaeologists excavating such hills have found fish and animal bones, antlers, and human skulls. The fact that Neolithic people were building large structures such as forts and ritual mounds may mean they were increasingly concerned with establishing defined territories and expressing a sense of individual ownership. The Omnia research team speculates that different members of the group may have taken on different roles in the construction process, and that the effort's leaders may have claimed a larger share of fish and other resources. Overall, the Omnia settlement is evidence that Neolithic people had a capacity for collective projects that Mesolithic communities did not. Since people in Western Siberia continued to build fortifications in much the same way for thousands of years after the beginning of the Neolithic period, researchers are able to analyze broad social trends through time. Archaeologist Tanya Schreiber of the Free University of Berlin is studying the waxing and waning of social inequality in the region's taiga forts, based on the size, design, and spacing of houses from the Neolithic all the way to the medieval period. According to Schreiber, the fact that houses of different sizes were dispersed throughout fortified settlements during the Neolithic period is evidence of increased social inequality. Judging from later ethnographic evidence from the region, a large structure at the tip of the Omnia promontory may have been occupied by an important family or chief. Around 4000 BC and continuing into the Bronze Age, which began around 2500 BC in the region, people in Western Siberia built fortified, semi-subterranean wooden houses with rooftops covered in earth. These structures, which had a distinctive hill-like look, provided extra insulation during long winters. Schreiber compares them to the hobbit houses from The Lord of the Rings. Within the fortified settlements, houses were closely packed together. Schreiber imagines that people living in these homes felt a strong sense of community. During the Iron Age, the number of settlements in the region increased, indicating a rise in population, and houses were once again spread out across the village, much as they had been in the Neolithic period. I picture several families coexisting in one settlement, says Schreiber. As the number of houses exceeded a certain threshold, life may have become more anonymous, with less proximity among residents compared to the more close-knit Bronze Age homesteads. During the medieval period, fortified settlements became increasingly homogeneous and dense. House sizes were more uniform and likely brought people closer together again, says Schreiber. These medieval fortified residential complexes often featured multiple ditches and ramparts, suggesting a rise in the intensity of armed conflicts. After the global fur trade began to boom in the first millennium AD, taiga fortifications were used by their indigenous inhabitants as safe storage points for precious pelts that could be sold to traders or offered as tribute to later Turkic and Russian rulers. The northern forests were renowned throughout medieval Eurasia as a source of luxurious furs that were traded as far afield as China, Italy, and North Africa, coveted by monarchs, aristocrats, merchants, and warlords. This was a spur of the Silk Road, says Dubovtseva, who adds that evidence of this international trade can be found in cemeteries and ritual buildings dating from the Iron Age to the medieval period. Objects found at sites in the lower Ob River basin, such as Chinese coins and a gilded silver Byzantine cup depicting a feast honoring an empress, attest to the wealth trade brought to the region. This territory, which seems to us very remote from the main centers of civilization, was still included in the global commodity exchange, says Dubovtseva. Written accounts of the people of Western Siberia from the medieval and early modern periods can supplement archaeological evidence, though the impressions of early Slavic visitors are not always reliable. A 15th century account of an exploratory trip into Siberia by fur merchants from the Russian city of Novgorod tells of people who lived in the sea for a month at a time, shed their skin, and ate by putting food under their caps and chewing with their shoulders. Less fanciful accounts cast the Khanti and other peoples of the region as accomplished warriors who sometimes were able to defeat the better armed Russian colonizers. The Khanti were known to the Russians for their forts and for their practice of sending groups of fighters led by princes, as they are called in folklore, to raid nearby settlements. The most powerful chiefs built their fortified settlements on promontories, much like the one that looks over the Amnir River. The new dating of the Amnia site is an important piece of evidence for scholars seeking to better understand how human societies change over time. The development of agriculture is still widely considered to be an essential step on the road to social complexity. The Amnia Fort and similar fortifications from later in the Neolithic period demonstrate that innovations such as surplus economies and social hierarchies can be sustained for millennia without agriculture. Evidence of warfare among these early peoples, meanwhile, undermines popular narratives of hunter-gatherers as peaceful egalitarians. The presence of this extremely early fortified settlement in the western Siberian taiga also points to the important role ecosystems play in how a society develops. In prehistoric times, before the fur trade decimated populations of sables, squirrels, martens, and other animals, and before industry and mining polluted the landscape, the abundance of the region must have been almost unfathomable. Today, the traditions of Western Siberia's indigenous peoples are in danger of dying out. The last domesticated reindeer herds in the area disappeared 15 years ago, and intensive oil and gas extraction has polluted rivers and driven away the elk and wild reindeer. Many species of fish are endangered, and for perhaps the first time in 8,000 years, a single weir can no longer sweep up enough fish for a long winter. This has been Matthew Donahue with articles from Archaeology and National Geographic History magazines for the Talking Information Center. Thanks for joining us. We'll see you next time.
3: This is Jennifer Love reading to you some poetry and prose. I'm Being Abducted by Aliens by Jack Prelutsky. I'm being abducted by aliens, and I'm not enjoying the ride. They simply appeared in their saucer and beamed me directly inside. It's creepy and weird in this saucer, a strange sort of purplish brown. I can't tell the floor from the ceiling. In fact, I may be upside down. The aliens have odd little bodies, a cross between melons and eggs. Their hands end in hundreds of tendrils. They don't seem to have any legs. They don't seem to have any noses. They don't seem to have any eyes. Instead, on their heads are medallions that keep changing color and size. They're feeding me gloppy concoctions that taste even worse than they look. I guess since they're totally mouthless, they don't need to know how to cook. They haven't revealed where we're going or why we are taking this tour. This unannounced alien abduction is making me feel insecure. As we hurtle on through the cosmos, I'm breathing unbreathable air. Yet all my complaints go unheeded. My alien abductors don't care. But now I've a pressing dilemma that simply cannot be ignored. I'm dying to go to the bathroom. They don't seem to have one on board.

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1: Clasps and amber studs, and if these pleasures may thee move, come live with me and be my love. The shepherd swains shall dance and sing for the delight each May morning. If these delights thy mind may move, then live with me and be my love. Sonnet 138 by William Shakespeare. When my love swears that she is made of truth, I do believe her, though I know she lies, that she might think me some untutored youth, unlearned in the world's false subtleties, thus vainly thinking that she thinks me young, although she knows my days are past the best. Simply I credit her false speaking tongue. On both sides thus is simple truth suppressed. But wherefore says she not she is unjust, and wherefore say not I that I am old? O, love's best habit is in seeming trust, and age in love loves not to have years told. Therefore I lie with her, and she with me, and in our faults by lies we flattered be. A Valediction Forbidding Mourning by John Donne. As virtuous men pass mildly away, and whisper to their souls to go, while some of their sad friends do say, now his breath goes, and some say no. So let us melt and make no noise, no tear floods nor sigh tempests move. 'Twere profanation of our joys to tell the lady our love. Moving off the earth brings harms and fears. Men reckon what it did and meant. But trepidation of the spheres, though great or far, is innocent. Dull sublunary lover's love, whose soul is sense, cannot admit of absence, cause it doth remove the thing which elemented it. But we, by a love so far refined, that ourselves know not what it is, enter assured of the mind, careless eyes, lips, and hands to miss. Our two souls, therefore, which are one, though I must go, endure not yet. A breach, but an expansion, like gold to airy thinness beat. If they be two, they are two so, as stiff twin compasses are two. Thy soul, the fixed foot, makes no show to move, but doth if the other do. And though it in the center sit, yet when the other far doth roam, it leans and hearkens after it, and grows erect as that comes home. Such wilt thou be to me who must, like the other foot, obliquely run. Thy firmness makes my circle just, and makes me end where I begun. Corinna's Gawing A-Maying by Robert Herrick. Get up for shame, the blooming morn. Upon her wings presents the god unshorn. See how Aurora throws her fair, fresh quilted colors through the air. Get up, sweet slug abed, and see the dew bespangling herb and tree. Each flower has wept and bowed toward the east, above an hour since yet you not dressed, nay, not so much as out of bed. When all the birds have matins said, and sung their thankful hymns to sin, nay, profanation to keep in, whereas a thousand virgins on this day spring sooner than the lark to fetch in May. Rise and put on your foliage and be seen to come forth like the springtime fresh and green and sweet as Flora. Take no care for jewels, for your gown or hair. Fear not, the leaves will strew gems in abundance upon you. Besides, the childhood of the day has kept against you come some orient pearls unwept. Come and receive them while the light hangs on the dewlocks of the night. And Titan on the eastern hill retires himself, or else stands still. Till you come forth, wash, dress, be brief in praying. Few beads are best when once we go a-maying. Come, my Corinna, come, and coming mark how each field turns a street, each street a park.

0: made green and trimmed with trees, see how devotion gives each house a bough, or branch, each porch, each door, ere this an ark, a tabernacle is, made up of white thorn, neatly interwove, as if here were those cooler shades of love. Can such delights be in the street, in open fields, and we not seat? Come, we'll abroad, and let's obey the proclamation made for May, and sin no more as we have done by staying. But my Karina, come, let's go a-maying. There's not a budding boy or girl this day, but is got up and gone to bring in May. A deal of youth ere this is come, back and with white thorn laden home. Some have dispatched their cakes and cream before that we have left to dream. And some have wept and wooed and plighted troth and chose their priest ere we can cast off sloth. Many a green gown has been given, many a kiss both odd and even, many a glance too has been sent from out the eye love's firmament. Many a jest told of the keys betraying this night and locks picked, yet we're not a-maying. Come, let us go while we are in our prime, and take the harmless folly of the time. We shall grow old apace and die before we know our liberty. Our life is short, and our days run as fast away as does the sun. And as a vapor or a drop of rain, once lost can ne'er be found again. So when, or you or I, are made a fable song or fleeting shade, all love, all liking, all delight lies drowned with us in endless night. Then, while time serves and we are but decaying, come, my Creana, come, let's go a-maying. Elegy written in a country churchyard by Thomas Gray. The curfew tolls the knell of parting day, the lowing herd wind slowly o'er the lea. The plowman homeward plods his weary way, and leaves the world to darkness and to me. Now fades the glimmering landscape on the sight, and all the air a solemn stillness holds, save where the beetle wheels his droning flight, and drowsy tinklings lull the distant folds. Save that from yonder ivy-mantled tower, the moping owl does to the moon complain, of such as, wandering near her secret bower, molest her ancient solitary reign. Beneath those rugged elms, that yew tree's shade, where he heaves the turf in many a mouldering heap, each in his narrow cell forever laid, the rude forefathers of the hamlet sleep. The breezy call of incense-breathing morn, the swallow twittering from the straw-built shed, the cock's shrill clarion or the echoing horn, no more shall rouse from their lowly bed. For them no more the blazing hearth shall burn, or busy housewife ply her evening care. No children run to list the sire's return, or climb his knees the envied kiss to share. Oft did the harvest to their sickle yield, their furrow oft the stubborn glebe has broke. How jocund did they drive their team afield, how bowed the woods beneath their sturdy stroke. Let not ambition mock their useful toil, their homely joys in destiny obscure, nor grandeur hear with a disdainful smile the short and simple annals of the poor. The boast of heraldry, the pomp of power, and all that beauty, all that wealth ever gave, awaits alike the inevitable hour. The paths of glory lead but to the grave. Nor you, ye proud, impute to these the fault, if memory o'er their tomb no trophies raise, where through the long-drawn aisle and fretted vault the pealing anthem swells the note of praise. Can storied urn or animated bust back to its mansion call the fleeting breath? Can honor's voice provoke the silent dust, or flattery soothe the dull, cold ear of death? Perhaps in this neglected spot is laid some heart once pregnant with celestial fire, hands that the rod of empire might have swayed, or waked to ecstasy the living lyre. But knowledge to their eyes her ample page, rich with the spoils of time, did ne'er unroll. Chill penury repressed their noble rage, and froze the genial current of the soul. full many a gem of purest ray serene, the dark unfathomed caves of ocean bear. Full many a flower is born to blush unseen, and waste its sweetness on the desert air. Some village hemmed in that it was dauntless breast, the little tyrant of his fields withstood. Some mute and glorious Milton here may rest, some Cromwell guiltless of his country's blood. The applause of listening senates to command, the threats of pain and ruin to despise, to scatter plenty o'er a smiling land, and read their history in a nation's eyes. Their lot forbade, not circumscribed alone, their growing virtues, but their crimes confined, forbade to wade through slaughter to a throne, and shut the gates of mercy on mankind. The struggling pangs of conscious truth to hide, to quench the blushes of ingenious shame, or heap the shrine of luxury and pride with incense kindled at the muse's flame. Far from the madding cow's ignoble strife, their sober wishes never learned to stray. Along the cool, sequestered vale of life, they kept the noiseless tenor of their way. Yet e'en these bones from insult to protect, some frail memorial still erected nigh, with uncouth rhymes and shapeless sculpture decked, implores the passing tribute of a sigh. Their name, their years, spelt by the unlettered muse, the place of fame and elegy supply, and many a holy text around she strews that teach the rustic moralist to die. For who to dumb forgetfulness a prey, displeasing anxious being e'er resigned, left the warm precincts of the cheerful day, not cast one longing lingering look behind. On some fond breast the parting soul relies, some pious drops the closing eyes require. E'en from the tomb the voice of nature cries, e'en in our ashes live their wonted fire. For thee, who mindful of the unhonored dead, dost in these lines their artless tale relate, if chance by lonely contemplation led, some kindred spirit shall inquire thy fate. Haply some hoary-headed swain may see, oft have we seen him at the peep of dawn, brushing with hasty steps the dews away, to meet the sun upon the upland lawn. There at the foot of yonder nodding beech, that wreathes its old fantastic roots so high, his listless length of noontide would he stretch, and pour upon the brook that babbles by. Hard by yon wood, now smiling as it in scorn, muttering his wayward fancies we would rove, now drooping woeful wan like one forlorn, but crazed with care or crossed in hopeless love. One morn I missed him on the customed hill, along the heath and near his favorite tree. Another came, nor yet beside the rill, nor up the lawn, nor at the wood was he. The next with dirges due in sad array, slow through the churchway path we saw him borne. Approach and read, for thou canst read the lay, graved on the stone beneath yon aged thorn. The epitaph. Here rests his head upon the lap of earth, a youth to fortune and to fame unknown. Fair science frowned not on this humble birth, and melancholy marked him for her own. Large was his bounty and his soul sincere, heaven did a recompense as largely sent. He gave to misery all he had, a tear. He gained from heaven, 'twas all he wished, a friend. No farther seek his merits to disclose, or draw his frailties from their dread abode. There they alike in trembling hope repose, the bosom of his father and his God. From the book Chicken Soup for the Dog Lover's Soul, Dixie's Kitten, by Anne Culberth Watkins. Dixie was a pretty dog, an English setter dressed in a white coat adorned with black and brown markings. In her younger days, she had spent many happy hours in the fields, running and hunting quail. But now Dixie was so old that she spent most of her time lying in the sun, basking in the soothing warmth of its rays. She especially loved to lie in the yard, There was a full water bucket and brimming food dish within easy reach, and her outdoor shelter was lined with clean, fragrant hay. There were times when her old bones ached and pained her, and she would groan as she stood up to move to another patch of sunlight. But sometimes there were wonderful days when somebody brought by a young bird dog pup, and a spark would leap in her tired eyes. She adored puppies and would forget her age for a little while as she romped with younger dogs. "It's been a long time since you were a puppy, old girl," I told her one day, stopping to comb my fingers through her silky hair. She wagged her tail and looked toward the pup being admired in the front yard. Then, with a soft whine, she eased her aching body into a more comfortable position and dropped her chin to her paws. Her eyes were fastened on the younger dog, and she seemed lost in thought, probably dreaming about the days when she was running through the fields, teaching the younger dogs to sniff out quail. I decided. I gave her one last pat on the head and went into the house. Lately, Dixie had seemed lonely. I remembered the family of ducks that used to cross the road in front of our house every evening to share her dish of dog food. Not once had Dixie growled or snapped at the ducks, and sometimes she would even move aside so they could have better access to her food. Visiting cats were always welcome to join in the meals, and it wasn't unusual at all to find her with her nose in the same bowl with several ducks, cats, and whatever stray dog may have wandered up. Dixie was a gentle, social soul, and nowadays there just didn't seem to be as many guests dropping by to chat over dinner. One day, there was a knock at my door. I opened it to find my next-door neighbor standing there with a concerned look on his face. "Have you seen my kitten?" he asked. "He slipped out and is missing." It was a cute, fluffy little thing, not much bigger than a minute, and I knew my neighbor was right to be concerned. A tiny lost kitten would be no match for the coyotes and wildcats that roamed our rural area. I told him I hadn't, but that if I spotted it, I would give him a call. He thanked me, sadness etched on his face. "He's so little," he said, as he headed for the next house. "I'm afraid if I don't find him soon, something bad will happen to him." Later that afternoon, I carried dog food out to Dixie. She was in her house, and I could hear her tail thumping a greeting as I poured the food into her bowl. I fetched the water hose and filled her bucket, then called her out to eat. Slowly, she emerged and painfully, carefully stretched. As I reached down to pat her head, a tiny gray kitten stepped out of the dark doghouse and twined itself around Dixie's legs. "What have you got there, girl?" I exclaimed. Dixie glanced down at the kitten, then looked back up at me with a gleam in her eye. Her tail wagged harder. "Come here, kitty," I said, and reached for it. Dixie gently pushed my hand aside with her nose and nudged the kitten back into the doghouse. Sitting down in front of the door, she blocked the kitten's exit, and I could hear it meowing inside. This had to be my neighbor's lost kitten. It must have wandered through the thicket of bushes between our places and straight into Dixie's doghouse. "Crazy dog," I muttered. Dixie wagged her agreement but didn't budge from in front of the door. She waited until I was a safe distance away before she stood up to begin nibbling at the pile of food. I went into the house and telephoned my neighbor. "I think I found your kitten," I told him. I could hear the relief in his voice, then the laughter as I told him that Dixie had been hiding it. Promising to come over to collect the runaway cat, he hung up after thanking me again. He showed up eager to look at the kitten. "Yep, that's my cat," he said, as the little gray furball stepped out of the doghouse. Dixie backed away from us and nosed the kitten toward the door. Gratefully, the man reached for the cat. In the same instant, Dixie snarled at him. I was shocked. She'd never growled at anybody before. I scolded her, and my neighbor reached for the kitten again. This time, Dixie bared her teeth. "Let me try," I said. I reached for the kitten, but Dixie shoved it aside the doghouse, then followed it in and flopped down, blocking the tiny cat from us with her body. Nobody was going to take her kitten. We could hear the kitten purring loudly inside the house. Then it stepped up, bold as brass, and rubbed itself against Dixie's face. She licked its fur and glared out at us. It was plain that she had adopted the little cat and planned to take it. "Huh," I said. At the moment, it seemed the only thing to say. "Well, it looks like the kitten's happy," my poor neighbor said after a few minutes. The little gray cat had curled up between Dixie's front paws and was grooming itself intently. Every once in a while, it stopped to lick Dixie's face. Kitten and dog seemed perfectly content. I guess she can keep the kitten if she wants it that bad. So Dixie was allowed to help raise the kitten that she had claimed as her own. Thanks to the kindness and understanding of my neighbor, the tiny cat and the old dog spent many happy hours together. The kitten benefited from the arrangement and grew into a fine, healthy cat. And Dixie was happy to live out her days basking in the sun, dreaming of kittens and puppies and romping in the fields. The Chimney Sweeper by William Blake. When my mother died, I was very young, and my father sold me while yet my tongue could scarcely cry, weep, weep, weep, weep. So your chimneys I sweep, and in soot I sleep. There's little Tom Dacre, who cried when his head that curled like a lamb's back was shaved, so I said, hush, Tom, never mind it, for when your head's bare, you know that the soot cannot spoil your white hair. And so he was quiet in that very night. As Tom was asleeping, he had such a sight that thousands of sweepers, Dick, Joe, Ned, and Jack, were all of them locked up in coffins of black. And by it came an angel who had a bright key, and he opened the coffins and set them all free. Then down a green plain, leaping, laughing, they run, and wash in a river and shine in the sun. Then naked and white, all their bags left behind, they rise upon clouds and sport in the wind. And the angel told Tom if he'd be a good boy, he'd have God for his father and never want joy. And so Tom awoke, and we rose in the dark and got with our bags and our brushes to work. Though the morning was cold, Tom was happy and warm. So if all do their duty, they need not fear harm. Telling the Bees by John Greenleaf Whittier. Here is the place, right over the hill, runs the path I took. You can see the gap in the old wall still, and the stepping stones in the shallow brook. There is the house with the gate red-bared, and the poplars tall, and the barn's brown length, and the cattle yard, and the white horns tossing above the wall. There are the beehives ranged in the sun, and down by the brink of the brook are her poor flowers weed o'errun, pansy and daffodil, rose and pink. A year has gone as the tortoise goes, heavy and slow, and the same rose blows, and the same sun glows, and the same brook sings of a year ago. There's the same sweet clover smell in the breeze, and a June sun warm tangles his wings of fire in the trees, setting as then over Fernside Farm. I mind me how, with a lover's care, from my Sunday coat I brushed off the burrs and smoothed my hair, and cooled at the brookside my brow and throat. Since we parted, a month had passed, to love a year. Down through the beeches I looked at last, on the little red gate and the well swept near. I can see it all now, the slantwise rain of light through the leaves, the sundown's blaze on her window pane, the bloom of her roses under the eaves. Just the same as a month before, the house in the trees, the barn's brown gable, the vine by the door, nothing changed but the hives of bees. Before them, under the garden wall, forward and back, went drearily singing the chore girl small, draping each hive with a shred of black. Trembling, I listened. The summer sun had the chill of snow, for I knew she was telling the bees of one gone on the journey we all must go. Then I said to myself, my Mary weeps for the dead today. Happily her blind old grandsire sleeps the fret and pain of his age away. But a dog whined low on the doorway sill with his cane to his chin. The old man sat and the chore girl still sung to the bees stealing out and in. And the song she was singing ever since in my ear sounds on. Stay at home, pretty bees, fly not hence. Mistress Mary is dead and gone. Old Ironsides by Oliver Wendell Holmes. Ay, tear her tattered ensign down, long has it waved on high, and many an eye has danced to see that banner in the sky. Beneath it rung the battle shout, and burst the cannon's roar. The meteor of the ocean air shall sweep the clouds no more. Her deck once red with hero's blood, where knelt the vanquished foe, and winds were hurrying o'er the flood, and waves were white below. No more shall feel the victor's tread, or know the conquered knee. The harpies of the shore shall pluck the eagle of the sea. Oh, better that her shattered hulk should sink beneath the wave, her thunders shook the mighty deep, and there should be her grave. Nail to the mast her holy flag, set every threadbare sail, and give her to the god of storms, the lightning and the gale. If, by Rudyard Kipling. If you can keep your head when all about you are losing theirs and blaming it on you. If you can trust yourself when all men doubt you, but make allowance for their doubting too. If you can wait and not be tired of waiting, or being lied about, don't deal in lies. Or being hated, don't give way to hating, talk too wise. If you can dream and not make dreams your master. If you can think and not make thoughts your aim. If you can meet with triumph and disaster, and treat those two impostors just the same. If you can bear to hear the truth you've spoken, twisted by knaves to make a trap for fools, or watch the things you gave your life to broken, and stoop and build 'em up and worn out tools. If you can make one heap of all your winnings, and risk it on one turn of pitch and toss, and lose and start again at your beginnings, and never breathe a word about your loss. If you can force your heart and nerve and sinew to serve your turn long after they are gone, and so hold on when there is nothing except the will which says to them, hold on. If you can talk with crowds and keep your virtue, or walk with kings nor lose the common touch, if neither foes nor loving friends can hurt you, if all men count with you but none too much, if you can fill the unforgiving minute with 60 seconds worth of distance run, yours is the earth and everything that's in it, and, which is more, you'll be a man, my son. This has been Jennifer Love reading to you some poetry and prose.
1: 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Listener discretion is advised.
2: This is Renee Osborne, returning to the reading of Major Pettigrew's Last Stand by Helen Simonson, published by Random House. My name is Renee Osborne. In the previous reading, spending a relaxing day in the park with Mrs. Ali and little George, the major's contentment is disturbed when they witness a woman admonish her son for playing with George, obviously because he was a child of color. Although George doesn't understand the implications, the major and Mrs. Ali do. Later, at Mrs. Ali's request, the major reluctantly initiates a man-to-man talk with her nephew, Abdul Wahid, about his potential role as father and husband to George and Amina, with or without the approval of the larger family. On the day of the shooting party, the major arrives early. When Ferguson, the brassy American, arrives in a loud outfit and a loud voice, the major is off-put when Ferguson boldly expresses interest in the major's guns. When Lord Dagenham asks the major to start the event, the major imagines Mrs. Ali waking up to the sound of guns going off across the valley and has a moment of sweet reverie before the day of manly sports begins. A loud, rattling sound from behind the pond launched the ducks almost vertically. It was Morris, the keeper, thrashing the inside of an old oil barrel with a cricket bat, an alarm to which all the ducks had been trained to fly away. South, behind the wood, they disappeared, their cries, like old hinges, growing faint. The major loaded cartridges in his gun, As he raised the gun to his shoulder, he felt as if the whole world were holding its breath. He took deliberate care to breathe out and in slowly, relaxing his shoulders and his fingers. The sound of ducks began again in the distance and grew until a chorus of calls came in waves down the field, followed by the urgent flapping of wings. The whole Scott squadron curved over the wood and began their descent along the field, heading for their home pond. The first gun barked, and soon the entire line was popping at the blur of wings. The smell of powder hung over the line, and small bundles began to thud into the rough grass. The major lost his shot at a fat drake as Ferguson, having missed it, took an extra shot well out of his own line. The major waited a fraction of a second for the next duck to come by. Sighting at the target, he moved his gun smoothly into the lead, squeezed the trigger, absorbed the hard recoil into the shoulder as he followed through, and watched with satisfaction as the bird fell dead. Ferguson potted a second duck flying at the lowest limit of what any man would consider a sporting height. The major swung his own gun high and squeezed off a difficult shot at a bird soaring up and slightly away. The bird fell on the far side of the field, and the major marked it before reaching back to hand his empty weapon to his loader and retrieve his second gun, Birdie's gun. His third shot missed, but the gun worked smoothly and felt perfectly balanced and solid in his hands. He thought of how much these guns had meant to his father. He thought of Birdie and how the two of them had perhaps been as separated as these two guns in the last wasted years. He tracked another duck but did not fire, whether because the flock was thinning out or because he was overcome with strong emotion, he could not say. Ferguson shot a straggler who was flapping in slowly at the end of the line as if resigned to his own death. A great splashing on the pond indicated that many ducks had made it through the barrage and were quarreling over their options like politicians. In a matter of a few minutes, Morris would bang the oil can again and send them all aloft to repeat their suicidal mission. Meanwhile, the hired youths went out to comb the field, enthusiastically competing to collect the small green and blue bodies and toss them over the hedge to the right gun. The red-haired youth gave the major a wink as he tossed Ferguson's drake at the major's feet. "I think this was actually your kill," he said, picking it up by the neck and handing it to the American. "Afraid I poached your airspace on that one," said Ferguson, his face alight with cheer as he took the dead bundle and tossed it in the crate. "Couldn't bear to let him get the better of me." "Not a problem. We keep things fairly informal down here," said the major, who wished to be polite while also delivering a clear rebuke. "You'll have to come shoot with me in Scotland and show them how to keep it loose," said Ferguson. "I've had my own gillies scream at me in front of my guests for shooting over the line." "My father is very knowledgeable about shooting," said Roger, appearing out of nowhere and sticking out his hand. "Roger Pettigrew, pleased to meet you." "Oh, my God, there are multiple generations of you," said Ferguson, shaking hands. "How does anybody survive the onslaught of humor?" "Oh, Roger claims he doesn't have any," said the major, checking and reloading his gun. He wiped his hands on the special rag he kept in the pocket of his shooting jacket. He thinks it detracts from a man's sense of importance. I'm with Chelsea Equity Partners, said Roger. We did an underwrite for you on the Thames Effluent Plant deal. Oh, one of Crazy Norm's boys, said Ferguson. The major could not imagine what Roger's imposing and taciturn boss could possibly have done to be tagged with such an offensive nickname, unless perhaps he wore ridiculous socks every day. Didn't I meet you at the closing dinner? Continued Ferguson. You had a broken arm from your diving accident on the Great Barrier Reef? The major watched with miserable fascination as his son's face worked through several contortions that indicated he was inclined to accept Ferguson's suggestion. No, I wasn't actually at the dinner, said Roger, honesty or fear of discovery winning out. But I'm hoping we get to do another one soon. The major breathed a sigh of relief. Well, I may have a deal for you sooner than you expect, said Ferguson. He put an arm around Roger's shoulders. I think you're just the man to negotiate my next acquisition for me. I am. I mean, whatever you need, said Roger, beaming. The seller's pretty stubborn, said Ferguson, grinning at the major. I don't think he's just going to be about the price with this one. Roger beamed as if he was being put in charge of buying a small country, and the major was irritated by the both of them. I think Mr. Ferguson is hoping you can persuade me to sell him my guns, said the major. I can assure you, Mr. Ferguson, you'll have Roger's full cooperation on that score. What? Oh, of course, Roger blushed. You're the American buyer. I sure hope to be, said Ferguson. Bring me home that deal, son, and I'll make sure Crazy Norm puts you in charge of his entire deal team. The cricket bat resounded in the barrel again, and in the cacophony of fleeing ducks, men all along the line dropped their conversations abruptly. Of course, I would be delighted to help you with anything you need, said Roger, hovering as Ferguson struggled to stuff cartridges into his gun. Roger, get to your position, said the major in a terse whisper. Talk later. Oh, right. Must bag another couple of ducks, said Roger. The major felt sure by his tone that he had failed to hit anything so far. Don't forget to get a lead on them, said the major, and his son nodded, looking momentarily grateful for the advice as he hurried away. Eager youngster, said Ferguson. Is he any kind of a shot? Bagged a prime bird on his first ever outing, said the major, mentally asking pardon of the long-dead woodpecker. My first shoot, I shot the guide in the butt, said Ferguson. Cost my dad a fortune to shut the guy up, and he took out every dime on my hide. My aim got much better real quick after that. Here they come, said the major, privately wondering whether further spanking might have kept the American from potting other people's birds. As the guns were raised and the squawking cloud of ducks wheeled in over the far trees, the major caught sight of movement at the lower edge of his vision. Refocusing, he saw with horror that small figures were emerging all along the woods and beginning to run in stumbling fashion across the field. Hold your fire! Hold your fire! Shouted the major. Children on the field! Ferguson pulled his trigger and blasted a duck from the sky. One or two other shots rang out, and there were screams from the field as uniformed children ducked and zigzagged. A separate group of people, some carrying signs that could not be read at such a distance, came marching in a flanking action from the direction of the corpse. Alice Pierce, in all her orange and green glory, dropped her sign, broke from the group, and began shouting and waving her hands as she ran toward the children. "Hold your fire!" bellowed the major, dropping his own gun and moving to push up Ferguson's gun barrel. "What the hell?" said Ferguson, removing a large orange earplug. "Children on the field!" shouted the major. "Hold fire!" called Morris, the gamekeeper. He sent his dogs racing along the hedge, which seemed to catch the attention of the shooting party better than the mass of crying and running children. "What the devil is going on?" asked Dagenham from his place in the line. "Morris, what on earth are they doing?" Morris gave a signal, and the farmhands ran out and began trying to corral the children like unruly sheep. The major saw a beefy young man tackle a skinny boy to the ground in none too gentle a fashion. Alice Pierce gave a cry of rage and threw herself on the young man like a woolly boulder. There was a general cry of outrage from the adults on the field who began chasing the farm youths, jabbing about with their signs like pitchforks. The dogs barked and dodged, snapping at ankles until Morris's piercing whistle called them away. The major recognized the landlord from the pub, running closer to the hedge. He carried a sign that read, "Don't destroy us." A woman, the major now recognized with horror as Grace, in a sensible coat and neat brown leather gloves, flapped at a young man with her sign, which read, "Peace, not progress." Hanging back by the pond, removed from the general melee, stood two figures who the major was almost sure were the vicar and Daisy. They did not carry signs, and they seemed to be arguing with each other. "God damn it, the protesters are rioting," said Ferguson. "I'll call the security people." He fumbled in his pocket and stuck an earpiece in his ear. "Morris, tell those people they're trespassing," cried Dagenham. "I want them all arrested." "Maybe we should just shoot them," said a banker somewhere down the line. A chorus of approval followed, and one or two men leveled their guns at the field. "Steady there, gentlemen," said Morris, walking the hedge. "Too many idiots wanting to shut down our way of life these days," shouted a loud voice. Someone fired both barrels of his shotgun into the air. There were screams from the field as farm workers and protesters ceased battling to throw themselves to the ground. The major heard cheers and jeers from along the line of guns. The children continued to wander about, most of them crying. Thomas stood in the middle of the field. His continuous scream, like a siren, seemed to play havoc with the ducks' central nervous systems, and they flapped up and down the field in haphazard, spiky loops. "Are you quite mad?" shouted the major. He laid down his gun and began to cross the green ropes, waving his hands and grabbing by the arm men who had not uncocked their guns. "Put up your guns! Put up your guns!" He was dimly aware of Morris doing the same thing from the opposite side of the hedge. "Watch who you're shoving," said Swithers. The major understood that it was he who had fired into the air. He gave him a withering look of contempt, and Swithers had the grace to look slightly ashamed and lower his gun. "For God's sake, man, there are women and children out there," said the major. "Stand down, everyone." "No one's shooting at anybody," said Roger with a faint derision designed to let everyone know he was not responsible for his father's actions. "Only trying to put the wind up them a little bit. No need to be upset." Morris, I want those trespassers arrested now, said Dagenham, red in the face with anger and embarrassment. Don't just stand there waving, man. Get it done. Until these gentlemen put away their guns, I can't hardly be calling the constable, said Morris. He turned to the field and gave a piercing whistle that caused the farm workers to lift their heads from the dirt. Come away, boys. Leave them children alone now. May I suggest a prompt retreat to the house, said Ferguson, coming up to Lord Dagenham. Cool tempers and so on. I'll be damned if I'll be forced to retreat from my own land, said Dagenham. What the hell is Morris doing? He added as the gameskeeper headed off to meet his men. The protesters sent up a feeble cheer and began to pick themselves up from the ground. The bankers gathered in a huddle, guns broken over their arms. There was a low murmur of discussion. If I may agree with Mr. Ferguson, returning to the house would not be a question of retreat, said the major. Completely the moral high ground, keeping the peace and ensuring the safety of women and children and so on. They killed our duckies, came a wail from a child holding up a bloody carcass. The protesters abandoned their signs and set about trying to gather the children into a loose group. From the woods, the figure of their matron hurried into view, followed by a man who was quite possibly a bus driver. I really think your guests would be happier back at the house, said the major. He's right, said Ferguson. Oh, very well, said Lord Dagenham. Everybody down to the house, please. Breakfast is served. The bankers trotted away, looking grateful for the excuse. The major saw Roger was at the front of the departing crowd. Major Pettigrew, are you there? Came the distant cry of Alice Pierce, who was resolutely advancing on the hedge, waving a large and rather grubby white handkerchief. As she came closer, the major could see she was shivering. I'm here, Alice, and so is Lord Dagenham, said the major. You're quite safe. Lord Dagenham gave a snort, but did not contradict him. Oh, Major, the poor children, she said. The matron says they escaped from the bus and she had no idea they were going to come here. Oh, please, said Lord Dagenham. I'll have you all brought up on negligence charges for letting innocent children join in such a riot. Negligence, said Alice. You shot at them. We did not shoot at them, said Dagenham. For God's sake, woman, they ran into the guns. Besides, you're all trespassing. The children are not trespassing. They live here, said Alice. Matron hurried up to say that they needed to get the children home right away and perhaps have the doctor in. We only stopped a moment for the picket line, she said. Then Thomas started being sick and he threw up on the bus driver. So we got out for a minute, and before we knew it, they just all ran from the bus and scattered, and we didn't know where to find them. She paused to breathe, holding a bony hand against her narrow chest. They always get attracted to the ducks, what with feeding them every day and keeping the ducklings in the classroom under heat lamps. But we've never had a problem like this before. Alice looked carefully neutral. The major had no doubt as to who had used her art lessons to impart a few lessons in truth to the children. Someone put the little beggars up to it, said the bus driver. Who's going to pay for my dry cleaning? I'll help you get them back in the school, said Alice to the matron. Can't have them back in the house. I'm hosting a breakfast for my guests, said Dagenham, stepping between the matron and the path to the house. Put them back on the bus. The major cleared his throat and caught Dagenham's eye. Might I suggest, Lord Dagenham, that you allow the children, under the good care of their matron, to take some food in their rooms and have a rest? Oh, very well, said Lord Dagenham. But for goodness sake, matron, take them in the back door and keep them quiet. Let's go, said Alice, and she and the matron went off to escort the children away down the lane to the house. Dagenham was surveying the field where the protesters had reorganized themselves into lines. They now began to advance on the hedge, chanting, "Down with Dagenham," and "Don't pillage our village." The major found the latter rather interesting and wondered who had come up with it. "Where are the damn police?" said Dagenham. "I want these people arrested." "If it's all the same to you, Double D, better to keep the cops out of it," said Ferguson. "We don't need that kind of attention. Not that we're in the wrong, mind you, but the publicity isn't what the project needs right now." He clapped Dagenham on the back. "You gave us a dash of excitement. Now come and give us a good breakfast." "What do I do about them?" said Dagenham, nodding to where the protesters were slowly advancing on the hedge. "Oh, let them protest and get it out of their systems," said Ferguson. "My guys will help keep them away from the house and take plenty of pictures. Generally, I find it best to let people think they're making a difference." "You sound as if you had plenty of experience," said the major. "Can't build a billion square feet these days without riling up the local hornet's nest," said Ferguson, quite oblivious to the slight distaste in the major's voice. "I have a whole system of control, containment, and just plain make it go away." "Major, you're a good man to have around," said Dagenham. "I think, Ferguson, that we should invite the major to the private briefing after breakfast. You'll stay behind, won't you, Major?" "I'd be more than happy to," said the major, puzzled as to what might be worthy of briefing, but enjoying a small expansion of pride in his chest at being invited. "I'm with you on that," said Ferguson, "and maybe the major'd like to have the bright son of his sit in, too." As they walked back to the house for breakfast, the cries of the protesters growing dim behind them, the major's pleasure was diminished only by a small nagging worry that Alice Pierce would not approve. He did not usually seek Alice's approval for anything, so the feeling was new and entirely unexpected. They passed two security guards dressed in black and sitting in a large black 4x4. Ferguson nodded, and the idling car pulled across the block, the path behind them. Containment of the locals had obviously begun. The breakfast, eaten in an elegant parlor overlooking the terrace, was hearty and fueled by large quantities of Bloody Marys and hot punch. On the long buffet table in the hall, the bacon rolls had been replaced with steaming globes containing bacon, sausage, and scrambled eggs, along with an entire side of smoked salmon and a marble board of cold meats and pungent cheeses. A giant baron of beef, surrounded by roast potatoes and individual Yorkshire puddings, sat in unapologetic dinner menu magnificence under a heat lamp, being sliced in thick, bloody pieces by a white-gloved server. A tower of cut fruit and an ice bowl of yogurt were going all but untouched. Gertrude did not sit down to breakfast, but stomped in and out, checking on the service from the temporary waiters and skating hands here and there. She whispered an apology to the major for the beef being a bit pink. Only Lord Dagenham, however, complained, sending his underdone slice to the kitchen to be microwaved to a deep, muddy brown. The bankers were so loud, outstripping each other in the length and ribaldry of their anecdotes, that there was no disturbance to the party at all from the presence of children overhead. Don't know why I bothered all these years sending them off to the seaside at my expense, said Dagenham over the trifle and chocolate eclairs that followed the breakfast buffet. Never knew I could just as well lock 'em in with a ham sandwich and a few crayons, he laughed. Not that one minds being generous, of course, only one's funds get so eroded by the government's constant demands these days. Gertrude came in again and said, the villages in the lane said thank you very much for the ham sandwiches and hot toddies, Uncle. What the devil do you mean sending them food? Asked Dagenham. It was Roger Pettigrew, actually, who mentioned that it might be a nice gesture given the earlier confrontation, she said, smiling down the table towards Roger. Roger raised a glass in her direction. Very shrewd operators, those Pettigrews, said Ferguson, winking at the major. The constable thought it was a sign of great consideration, added Gertrude. He's down there having a sandwich, and whoever called him in is too polite to make any complaints while eating. I told you Gertrude was a smart girl, Ferguson, said Dagenham. Her mother, my sister, was a wonderful woman. No one loved her like I did. He dabbed the corner of his eye with his handkerchief. The major found this claim unexpected. It was well known in the village that May Dagenham had run off with a singer at a young age and had been largely disowned by the family. Gertrude displayed no obvious response to her uncle's remark, but her lips pressed together more firmly, and the major saw some flicker of expression in her eyes that might, he thought, be anger. In that expression, he saw again the gawky young girl who had hung around the lane in her shapeless smock and leggings, waiting to bump into Roger. He looked down the table at his own son, who was regaling his colleagues with some exaggerated tale of how Swithers had pushed an insolent golf caddy into a water hazard. The major found for once that he was more understanding of his son. He might be obnoxious, but his ambition demonstrated some spark of life, some refusal to bow before adversity. He thought it was preferable to Gertrude's quiet pain. Family is everything to you Brits, said Ferguson. I'm still hoping to pick one up one of these days. This occasioned more laughter around the table, and the breakfast party moved on to coffee and cigars. After breakfast, which went so long as to bleed imperceptibly into lunch, most of the bankers left. Roger was saying goodbye to Gertrude when Swithers tapped him on the shoulder and indicated with a certain gruffiness that he was to stay. Roger looked delighted and came over directly to the major. I'm to stay for some hush-hush business with Ferguson, he said, just us senior bankers. I think he's going to unveil his next project. His chest seemed to puff up, and the major thought he might pop with delight. Do you have a lift home? Asked Roger. I'm invited to stay myself, thank you, said the major, careful to keep a neutral tone and not to claim credit for Roger's invitation in case it spoiled his son's obvious pleasure. Really? I can't imagine you'll understand much of it, said Roger. Stay close to me and I'll try to explain some of the technical terms to you if you like. That's exactly what I told Lord Dagenham and his American colleague when they asked if you should be invited. said the major. He was slightly ashamed that his good intentions had been so quickly abandoned, but he told himself that the fleeting glance of dismay on his son's face was for Roger's own good. Shall we join the others? The table in the middle of the old stone dairy wore a

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1: Stephen did not conceal his delight. I will reveal to you at once the greatest advantage in an appropriate English countryside development since His Royal Highness's fully planned village at Poundbury. He and Ferguson gripped the fabric cover and drew it gently off the table. I give you the 21st century enclave at Edgecombe. What was revealed was a model of the village. The Major could see at once the folds and creases of the familiar landscape. On one side, the model ended in an upsweep of downland. On the other, it spread out into flat farm country. He could see the village green and the pub, which seemed to have been painted pale green and to have developed some carbuncle buildings on other sides. He could see the lane leading up to Rose Lodge and even pick out his own garden, edged with fuzzy miniature hedges and furnished with a single architect's model tree. The village, however, seemed to have sprouted a few too many versions of Dagenham Manor. They produced a strange mirror effect, with almost identical manor houses, each sporting a long carriage drive, squares of formal gardens, stable blocks set round with miniature cars, and even a round pond, complete with silver paint surface and three mallards each. There was one such manor in the field behind his own house, and another where the bus stop should have been. The bus stop and the main road seemed to have disappeared, removed to the edge of the model, where they disappeared into the farmland. The Major peered closer at the village green, looking for the shop. The plate glass window was gone, and the shop, faintly recognizable behind a new bowed window and shutters of teal blue, said, "Harris Jones and Son, purveyors of fine combustibles and patisserie." A wicker basket of apples and an old iron dog cart containing pots of flour stood at the new bubbled glass door. A tea shop, a milliner's, and a tack and gun shop had been added. The Major felt frozen to the spot. In looking to the future of the Dagenham estate, said Ferguson, "My good friend, Lord Dagenham, asked me how he could possibly develop the site in order to shore up the financial foundation of the estate, while also preserving the best of the English countryside." "I told him, no shopping centers," said Dagenham. The small cadre of bankers laughed. "I could not answer that question until I had the chance to purchase Lord Bray Castle and experience for myself what it means to be a steward of the countryside." Here Ferguson stopped to place a hand over his heart as if pledging allegiance. "To be responsible for the lives of all those crofters and the land itself calling out for our protection." Now the banker seemed puzzled, as if he had started speaking another language. "So together we came up with a vision of the highest in luxury development, unparalleled in the UK, taking advantage of the availability of planning permission for new, architecturally significant country estates. My company, St. Jane's Homes, will build an entire village of prestigious manor homes and redevelop the village to service those estates." As he paused to draw breath, the bankers bobbed and squatted to view the tabletop village from closer angles.

0: This was not the easiest of gymnastic exercises after so large a meal, and there was much huffing and panting between questions. Where's the retail corridor? Is there a motorway connection? How's the cost per square foot compared to Turnbridge Wells? Gentlemen, my colleague Mr. Sterling and I will be glad to take all your questions. He was smiling as if the deal were already completed. I have info packets for all back in the house. May I suggest you finish looking at the model, and we'll gather back in the house to talk numbers where it's warm. The major lingered around the model after the last of the bankers had left. Alone with his village, he kept his hands inside his jacket pockets in order to resist the temptation to pluck off all the little manor houses and cover the empty spots by moving around some of the wire brush trees. Cigar? He turned to find Dagenham at his side. Thank you, he said, accepting a cigar and a light. You are, of course, appalled by all this, said Dagenham, squinting at the model like an architect's apprentice. He was so matter-of-fact that the major was unable to say otherwise. I would say I did not expect it, said the major in a careful tone. It is quite unexpected. I saw your letter to the planning chappie, said Dagenham. I told Ferguson. The major will be appalled. If we can't convince him of what we're doing, we might as well give up. The major flushed, confused at being confronted with this evidence of his disloyalty. Fact is, I'm appalled myself, said Dagenham. He bent down and touched a fingertip to a manor house, moving it slightly deeper into a stand of trees. He squinted again and stood back up, looking at the major with a wry smile. Trouble is, even if I were prepared to bury myself here all year round, I couldn't save the old place, not long term. He walked to a window and opened it slightly, blowing smoke into the stable yard. I'm sorry, said the major. Estates like mine are in crisis all over the country, said Dagenham. His sigh seemed to contain genuine defeat, and the major, watching his profile, saw his jaw tighten and his face grow sad. Can't keep up the places on the agricultural subsidies, can't even cut down one's own timber without permission. Hunting is banned and shooting is under attack from all sides, as you just saw. We're forced to open tea shops or theme parks to offer weekend tours to day trippers or host rock festivals on the lawn. It's all sticky ice cream wrappers and car parking in the lower fields. What about the National Trust? Asked the major. Oh, yes. They used to be there, didn't they? Always hovering, waiting to take one's house away and leave one's heirs with a staff flat in the attic, said Dagenham with malice in his voice. Only now they want a cash endowment, too. He paused and then added, I tell you, Major, we're in the final decades now of this war of attrition by the tax man. One day very soon the great country families will be wiped out. Extinct as the dodo. Britain will be the poorer for it, said the major. You are a man of great understanding, Major. Dagenham clapped a hand on the major's shoulder and looked more animated. You can't imagine how few people I can actually talk to about this. He moved his hands to the edge of the model where he set them wide apart and squinted down like Churchill over a war map of Europe. You may be the only one who can help me explain this to the village. I understand the difficulties, but I'm not sure I can explain how all this luxury development saves what you and I love," said the major. He looked over the model again and could not keep disdain from giving a curl to his lip. "Won't people be tempted to insist that this is similar to the kind of new money brashness that is killing England?" He wondered if he had managed to express himself politely enough. "Ah, that's the beauty of my plan," said Dagenham. "This village will be available only to old money. I'm building a refuge for all the country families who are being forced out of their estates by the taxman and the politicians and the EU bureaucrats." "They're all coming to Edgewood St. Mary?" asked the major. "Why?" "Because they have nowhere else to go, don't you see?" said Dagenham. "They are being driven off their own estates, and here I am offering them a place to call their own, a house and land where they will have other families to contribute to the upkeep, and a group of neighbors with shared values." He pointed at a large new barn on the edge of one of the village farms. "We'll have enough people to maintain a proper hunt kennel and a shared stables here," he said. "And over here, behind the existing school, we're going to found a small technical college where we'll teach the locals all the useful skills like masonry and plasterwork, stable management, hedging, butlering, and estate work. We'll train them for service jobs around the estates and have a ready pool of labor. Can you see it?" He straightened a tree by the village green. "We'll get the kind of shops we really want in the village, and we'll set up the architectural committee to oversee all the exteriors. Get rid of that dreadful mini-mart-style shop frontage and add a proper chef at the pub. Maybe get a Michelin star eventually." "What about the people who already live in the village?" asked the major. "We'll keep them all, of course," said Dagenham. "We want the authenticity." "What about Mrs. Ali at the shop?" asked the major. His face felt hot as he asked. He looked very hard at the model to disguise his feelings. Dagenham gave him a considering stare. The major struggled to remain neutral, but feared his eyes were crossed with the effort. "You see, this is just where you might advise me, Major. You are closer to the people than I am, and you could help me work out such nuances," said Dagenham. "We were looking for the right multicultural element anyway, and I'm sure we could be flexible wherever you have, shall we say, an interest." The Major recognized with a lurch of disappointment the universal suggestion of a quid pro quo. It was more subtle than some bribes he had refused in a career of overseas postings to places where such things were considered normal business, but there it lay, nonetheless, like a pale viper. He wondered how much influence he might barter for his support, and he could not help looking long and hard at the house squatting in the field behind Rose Lodge. "I assure you none of this is set in stone yet," continued Dagenham. He laughed and flipped one of the model houses onto its roof with a fingertip. "Though when it is, it'll be the best white limestone from Lincolnshire." A clatter outside drew their attention to the doorway. A figure in green was just disappearing around the corner of the house. "Who the devil was that, I wonder?" said Dagenham. "Maybe one of Morris's farm lads cleaning up," suggested the major, who was fairly sure it had been Alice Pierce, minus the loud poncho. He had to control a chuckle at the thought that Alice's louder-than-usual get-up had been a deliberate distraction and that underneath it she had worn drab green clothes suitable for slinking about like a commando in a foreign jungle. "Damn hard trying to keep this huge model to ourselves," Dagenham picked up the cover from the floor. "Ferguson doesn't want to reveal anything before we have to." The major helped him and was grateful to watch the ruined village being swallowed in the tide of gray fabric. "Is there really no other way?" asked the major. Dagenham sighed. "Maybe if Gertrude weren't so stubbornly plain, we might have tempted our American friend to the more old-fashioned solution." "You mean marriage?" asked the major. "Her mother was such a great beauty, you know," he said, "but she's happiest in the stables shoveling manure. In my day, that would have sufficed, but these days men expect their wives to be as dazzling as their mistresses." "That's shocking," said the major. "How on earth will they tell them apart?" "My point exactly," said Dagenham, missing the major's hint of irony. "Shall we march on over to the house and see if Ferguson has nailed down any offers of financing?" "They're probably securing houses for themselves," said the major as they left. He felt gloomy at the prospect. "Oh, good God, no banker is going to be approved to live here," said Dagenham. "Though I'm afraid we will have to swallow Ferguson." He laughed and put an arm around the major's shoulder. "If you support me in this, major, I'll make sure Ferguson doesn't end up in the house behind yours." As they crossed the courtyard toward the house, Roger came out looking for Dagenham. The bankers were apparently impatient to talk to him. After shaking hands, Dagenham hurried in, and the major was left alone with his son. "This project is going to make my career, Dad," said Roger. He clutched a navy blue cardboard folder emblazoned with a Dagenham crest and the words, "Edgecombe St. Mary's, England's Enclave." "Ferguson's being so attentive to me, my boss is going to have to put me in charge of our team on this." "This project is going to destroy your home," said the major. "Oh, come on, we'll be able to sell Rose Lodge for a fortune once it's built," said Roger. "Think of all that money." "There is nothing more corrosive to character than money," said the major, incensed. "And remember, Ferguson is only being nice because he wants to buy my guns." "That's quite true," said Roger. From the frown over his eyebrows, he seemed to be thinking hard. "Look, he mentioned inviting us both to Scotland in January to shoot pheasant. You must absolutely promise me not to sell your guns to him before then." "I thought you were anxious to sell," said the major. "Oh, I am," said Roger, already turning on his heel to go. "But as soon as you sell them, Ferguson will drop us like a hot potato. We must hold him off as long as we can." "And what about Marjorie and Jemima?" asked the major as his son trotted away from him toward the house. "If necessary, we'll file a complaint in probate court just to hold things up," called Roger, waving a hand. "After all, Father, everyone knows Uncle Bertie's guns were supposed to be yours." With this extraordinary remark, Roger disappeared, and the major, feeling quite dizzy with surprise, thought it best to collect his guns and retreat to home. Chapter 16. He had planned to bring Mrs. Ali a dozen long stem roses swathed in tissue and a satin bow, and carried casually in the crook of his arm. But now that he was to pick her up with Grace at Grace's cottage, the roses seemed inappropriate. He settled for bringing each of them a single rose of an apricot color on a long, spidery brown stem. He had dashed for his car in order to avoid being seen by Alice Pierce, whose protest at the shoot had been followed by a door-to-door petition drive against St. James Holmes and rallies of protest at every public appearance by either Lord Dagenham or Ferguson. The effort was not going well. The vicar, who had been seen suddenly consulting an architect on the long overdue restoration of the steeple, had declined to speak from the pulpit, citing the church's need to provide love and spiritual comfort to all sides in the dispute. Many people, including the major, had been glad to accept posters that urged, "Save our village," but only about half thought it polite to display them. The major put his in the side window, where it screamed its message at the garage and not at the street. Alice continued to rush about the village with her band of followers, mostly strangers who seemed to favor hand-crocheted coats. She seemed unaware that even where she was supported locally, she was also studiously avoided by anyone who was planning on attending the golf club dance. Straightening his bow tie and giving a final tug to his dinner jacket, the major knocked on the insubstantial plywood of Grace's mock Georgian front door. It was Mrs. Ali who opened it, the light spilling out onto the step around her and her face in partial shadows. She smiled, and he thought he detected the shine of lipstick. "Major, won't you come in?" she said, and turned away in a breathless, hurried manner. Her back, receding towards the front room, was partly revealed against the deep swoop of an evening dress. Under a loosely tied chiffon wrap, her shoulder blades were sharply delineated, and her bronze skin glowed between the dark stuff of the dress and the low bun at the nape of her neck. In the front room, she half pirouetted on the hearth rug, and the folds of the dress billowed around her ankles and came to rest on the tips of her shoes. It was a dark blue dress of silk velvet. The deeply cut décolletage was partially hidden by the sweep of the chiffon wrap, but Mrs. Ali's collarbones were exquisitely visible, several inches above the neckline. The material fell over a swell of bosom to a loosely gathered midriff where an antique diamond brooch sparkled. "Is Grace still getting ready then?" he asked, unable to trust himself to comment on her dress and yet unwilling to look away. "No, Grace had to go early and help with the setup. Mrs. Green picked her up a short while ago. I'm afraid it's just me." Mrs. Ali almost stammered, and a blush crept into her cheekbones. The major thought she looked like a young girl. He wished he was still a young boy, with a boy's impetuous nature. A boy could be forgiven a clumsy attempt to launch a kiss, but not, he feared, a man of thinning hair and faded vigor. "I could not be happier," said the major. Being also stuck on the problem of how to handle the two drooping roses in his hand, he held them out. "Is one of those for Grace? I could put it in a vase for her." He opened his mouth to say that she looked extremely beautiful and deserved armfuls of roses, but the words were lost in committee somewhere, shuffled aside by the parts of his head that worked full time on avoiding ridicule. "Wilted a bit, I'm afraid," he said. Color's all wrong for the dress, anyway. Do you like it? She said, turning her eyes down to the fabric. I lent Grace an outfit, and she insisted that I borrow something of hers in fair trade. Very beautiful, he said. It belonged to Grace's great aunt, who was considered quite fast and who lived alone in Baden-Baden, she says, with two blind terriers and a succession of lovers. She looked up again, her eyes anxious. I hope the shawl is enough. You look perfect. I feel quite naked, but Grace told me you always wear a dinner jacket, so I just wanted to wear something to go with what you're wearing. She smiled, and the major felt more years melt away from him. The boy's desire to kiss her welled up again. Besides, she added, a shalwar kameez isn't exactly a costume for me. This concludes our reading of Major Pettigrew's Last Stand by Helen Simonson, published by Random House. I hope you have enjoyed this book selection and that you will join us again. My name is Renee Osborne.
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3: 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Roast My Rental, series premiere 10, 9 Central on HGTV. Former Saturday Night Live writer and cast member Leslie Jones brings her high energy and brutally honest opinion to roast some of America's worst short-term rentals in this new 11-episode series. Jones, who in 2014 broke barriers for being the oldest person at 47 to join the Saturday Night Live cast, goes into these wacky homes and lets it rip. I don't see the property until it's time for us to shoot, Jones tells us. I go in by myself and I'm like, oh my God, what is this? And then I riff on the place, I meet the owner, and I roast them a little bit about the property and hear about their story, why they need help, and what's going on. Thankfully, design expert Jasmine Roth, seen on HGTV shows like Help, I Wrecked My House and Rock the Block, is on deck to help. There's nothing Jasmine can't do, Jones marvels. She doesn't see disaster. She sees space and potential, and it's incredible. I love that part. So, just how crazy are these properties? Oh my goodness, we had a spaceship in Joshua Tree. It was insane, but Jasmine made it work. In the end, I was like, I would rent this out, Jones says. I thought the spaceship would be the worst thing we did, but it wasn't. Blast off for more laughs. American Experience, 9, 8 Central on PBS. 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Houston, we have a space race. Over the next 3 weeks, American Experience revisits 1960s NASA with Academy Award nominee Robert Stone's three-part doc, Chasing the Moon. Expect out-of-this-world interviews and footage. Ted Bundy, Dialogue with the Devil, 9, 8 Central on A&E. While on death row, serial killer Ted Bundy offers to help an investigator catch a killer in Seattle. Can that investigator, Robert Keppel, get intel and get Bundy to confess? The 2025 docuseries re-airs over 2 weeks, beginning tonight. What's Worth Watching on Saturday, July 25th by Matt Rausch. Christmas in July, 1 noon Central on Movies. Ho, ho, ho, and Pass the Sunscreen. Fans of holiday classics won't be saying bah humbug to this lineup, which begins with 1971's Oscar-winning animated short, A Christmas Carol, in which Alistair Sim, voicing Scrooge, reprises his role from the 1951 film version. Two more adaptations of the Dickens classic follow, 1979's An American Christmas Carol at 1:30, 12:30 Central, starring Henry Winkler as the Scrooge-like Benedict Slade during the Depression, and 1970 musical Scrooge, airing at 3:35, 2:35 Central, starring Albert Finney. Angela Lansbury is Mrs. Santa Claus at 6, 5 Central in a 1996 musical. Then TV's favorite family celebrates A Very Brady Christmas at 8, 7 Central in a 1988 comedy. Art Carney is Santa in 1984's The Night They Saved Christmas, which airs at 10, 9 Central. And Snuggle Up Late with the 12 Days of Christmas Eve at midnight, 11 Central. A Christmas Memory at 1:55 a.m., 12:55 Central. And The Great Rupert, airing at 4 a.m., 3 Central. Girl in the Coffin, movie premiere, 8, 7 Central on Lifetime. After the death of her mother, Jasmine Suter, played by Tahira Sharif, is struggling. She finds comfort in Bill Trevitt, played by Robert James Collier from Downton Abbey, the compassionate funeral director who handled the service. But beneath Bill's kindness lies a dangerous obsession. Hint, see title. Love Under the Mistletoe, movie premiere, 8, 7 Central on Hallmark Channel. Interior designer Grace, played by Jen Lilly, runs a business in her quaint hometown, Ivy Glen, and is too busy for a relationship. Until Ryan, played by Nick Bateman, a New York financial advisor and Grace's high school crush, returns to sell his historic family home, that is. What's Worth Watching on Sunday, July 26th, by Emily Aslanian. The Walking Dead, Dead City, season premiere, 9, 8 Central on AMC. It's season 3, and zombie apocalypse survivors Maggie, played by Lauren Cohen, and Negan, played by Jeffrey Dean Morgan, are thriving in the concrete jungle where dreams are made of. They have electricity, weapons, and hopefully soon, safety in numbers. Right away, they meet new people, including eccentric bartender Dillard, played by Jimmy Simpson, and siblings Renata and Luis, played by Amy Garcia and Raul Castillo. Renata is the leader of a small hospital-based community, and she and her doctor brother are trying to keep their group safe, including a new mother whose baby needs an incubator. But to power it up, they require one of Croat, played by Zeljko Ivanek, methane tanks. At first, Maggie is suspicious of Renata and Louise, says Cohen. Maggie feels that these people are very short-sighted and just here to wreak havoc, because she knows what's up with the Croat and New Babylon, and they're not about to put themselves at more risk. Although eventually she adds, Maggie finds a buddy in Renata. But can they ever really be safe when the theatrical Dama, played by Lisa Emery, is still lurking in decrepit concert halls with her brainwashed believers? After the Dama lured Maggie's susceptible teen son Herschel, played by Logan Kim, into her grasp, we've learned not to underestimate the frail drama queen. After the Dama lured Maggie's susceptible teen son Herschel, played by Logan Kim, into played by Logan Kim, into her grasp, we've learned not to underestimate the frail drama queen. Beavers. After the dumb allured Maggie's susceptible teen son, Herschel, played

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1: Because we've been down this road many, many times before over the previous...
2: ...nonpartisan think tank and author of the new book, Decoding Iran's Foreign Policy.
1: Well, it's very hard to discern, Catherine.
2: ...nonpartisan think tank and author of the new book, Decoding Iran's Foreign Policy.

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1: And at the same time,
2: they widen up the street. They remove all the rubble just to let the cars pass.
1: And at the same time, I see your home. It's always immaculately clean. I'm just trying to reconcile this image of how it's broken outside, but in your home, you still manage to keep it tidy and clean.
2: That's we cannot live with dirt. Yani, when we came here in our home, it was full of rubble, full of stones, full of dust. Still now, there is also stones. Day by day, we clean and we let it back to be like before.
1: She's calling for you and the dad.
2: Daddy, mommy, where's dad? Where's Baba?
1: What progress have you seen from the Gaza Board of Peace, the group that is tasked with overseeing the reconstruction, the recovery plan for Gaza?
2: We hope, actually, there are many, many, many people in tents, living in tents like living in the hell. Imagine that you live in the tent in summer season. There is no construction, no building process, nothing new actually here in Gaza.
1: And is there enough food and water now and baby provisions like nappies?
2: Now, yes. Now it's better than before. Now we have vegetables, we have fruits. Not many, but better than before. Formula, we have diapers according to the border. The goods entered.
1: And just yesterday, a wave of Israeli strikes hit a refugee camp in Gaza City. I've seen some images online. And this happened while families were asleep in the early hours of the morning.
2: Yes, still in the south and the north, they damaged homes, the people inside the home. Still, there is no ceasefire. We lie if we say that we are in the ceasefire. No ceasefire at all.
1: How do you manage to keep baby Lean safe? How do mothers like you manage to just protect your
2: mothers,
1: children?
2: Okay, mothers like me in Gaza, we just keep going for our kids. Just we want to laugh, to celebrate. We are stronger than all of that. There is so much uncertainty, but we survived. This line means a lot of us. Just survived. We don't know what will happen tomorrow, what will happen after tomorrow. We in Gaza here, we will still laughing, we will still loving, still celebrating birthday despite all of the chaos around us.
3: A very happy birthday to Lean, who we could hear there in the background. 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

0: Good morning. 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
1: Yes, coming up, the Zambians are gearing up for a general election as President

0: dilemma seeks a second term.
1: Going to hear why more girls are playing cricket in Nigeria.
0: And we'll find out why one of Europe's most wanted drug fugitives is living freely and with government protection in West Africa.
2: BBC News with Neil Nunes. President Trump has said new talks with Iran will begin on Monday. He did not say where the negotiations would take place or who would be involved. On Saturday, he said he had cancelled planned strikes against Iran at the request of Gulf leaders and Tehran. Japan and the United States have confirmed that both countries coordinated moves to prop up the yen last week after the Japanese currency fell to a 40-year low. A Sudanese human rights group says 35 people have been killed in a drone strike by the army on a traditional court session in the western Darfur region. The attack occurred in an area controlled by the paramilitary Rapid Support Forces. Cuba's state-run electricity company says the national grid has collapsed again, causing a nationwide blackout, the sixth since the start of the year. The island was just recovering from a partial blackout on Saturday. An EU naval mission led by Italy in the Mediterranean has boarded an oil tanker suspected of being part of Russia's so-called shadow fleet. Italy's Ministry of Defense said the tanker was intercepted sailing from Benin to Istanbul. The former First Lady of Brazil, Michelle Bolsonaro, has been nominated as a Senate candidate by the right-wing Liberal Party, despite her recent public row with the party's presidential nominee, her stepson Flavio Bolsonaro. An earthquake measuring 5.4 in magnitude has struck near the Egyptian city of Suez. There are no reports of damage or casualties so far. And the pop star Ariana Grande has said she will withdraw from public appearances. Her representative said she would step back from visibility because of endless public scrutiny. BBC World News.
0: Thank you very much for that news, Neil. 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
1: Now, Zambians prepare to go to the polls in a few days. Going to hear from one of the opposition candidates who wants to become president.
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1: Later this month, Zambians go to the polls to decide whether President Hichilema should get a second term. He's facing quite a challenge from a united opposition who say the lives of Zambians haven't improved enough since he took power

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1: Talk live to Digindabwe, who's a Zambian living in Kenya. He carried out that interview just back from Zambia. Thank you very much indeed for being with us. This is a pretty competitive election, no?
2: It is quite competitive and has become competitive, especially over the last couple of weeks, you'd say about 8 weeks. Before that, there was a strong feeling that President Hichilema would retain it quite easily, but Brian Munduwile putting up quite a strong challenge, and he seems to have gotten away with the Zambian voter.
1: Give me a sense of what Zambians are looking for, because obviously you can hear that the opposition campaign is, you know, not enough has happened in recent times, that the politicians aren't looking after your concerns. Give me a sense of what the concerns of people who are voting are.
2: The biggest issue is the cost of living. The Zambian people that I've talked to since I was there was that there's so many things being said to be improving by the government, especially when it comes to bigger issues like macroeconomic indicators. But they're saying this is not trickling down to some of the benefits they would like to see with regards improvement in the cost of living, which is the biggest issue here. But when you talk to young people as well, they are talking about opportunities for them with regards employment. They would also like to be strongly supported with regards to their entrepreneurship practices, but they say this has been quite slow and they had high expectations of President Hichilema.
1: Okay. Criticizing the government is sort of the easy part in a way. What's happened in Zambia now, though, is the opposition has managed to coalesce behind Brian Munduwile. How has that happened? Talk us through that.
2: Brian Munduwile's rise this time around is obviously because of the cost of living, but also an interesting thing is that the former president, Edgar Lungu, who lost the election to Hichilema in 2021, died last year in June. He was obviously the biggest opposition figure in the country. Even if he was ineligible to contest this election, he had a strong voice and support. So when he died, it appeared that there was need for some sort of alternative, and Brian Munduwile rolls as the option, which is why the opposition, which has for a long time been fragmented, has appeared to support him now. And he's also contending with a very close ally of former President Edgar Lungu's family, in fact, as a family spokesperson, as his running mate. And that's how it seems he has managed to get this much support from the opposition, and even, you could argue, from the Zambian public.
1: And in terms of President Hichilema, what campaign is he running? He's got a sort of choice between either telling people that Zambia's on the right track and they shouldn't turn back, or to say, better the devil you know.
2: Well, he's definitely saying Zambia's on the right track, and it's undeniable that there's been improvement in terms of macroeconomic indicators. Inflation has come down from over 20% when he took it to around 6.5% now. And his government has managed to restructure the debt, which is what they're saying is their biggest achievement. He argues, and his campaign, that this has saved Zambia around $1.9 billion of debt repayment each year. And he says this is the money that they're using to introduce policies like the free education that has now become law from primary to secondary education. And he says this is also part of the investment going into infrastructure development into the country. And this is the case that he is presenting before these people, saying he wants, and I quote him, to protect the gains that have been made over the past 5 years and to also ensure that it happens beyond just these 5 years into another.
1: All right, thank you so much for that. That's Digindaba Buyoya, who carried out that interview, which you can hear later in Newsday, with the opposition leader in Zambia, Brian Munduwile.
3: Now to Ethiopia, where fears are growing that the fragile peace in the country's northern Tigray region may be unraveling. Fighting has broken out in western Tigray, with the region's authorities accusing federal forces of launching an offensive at dawn on Saturday near the Sudanese border.

0: Gwaii's leaders accused Addis Ababa of imposing a blockade, cutting the region's budget and carrying out drone strikes. The federal government, meanwhile, says leaders in Tigray are working with outside forces to undermine the country's stability. Both sides have also accused each other of failing to honor a 2022 peace agreement, which brought an end to 2 years of devastating civil war. Well, joining me here in the studio is Newsday's Kaukidani Beltau and longtime Ethiopia correspondent for the BBC. So, Kaukidan, just bring us up to date with what you're hearing from the region over the weekend.
1: Over the weekend, we have heard reports that there had been clashes, and the clashes were reported in western Tigray. As you know, that's a disputed area that has been a center of contention between Tigrayan authorities and their southern neighbor Amhara region, and currently it's under the control of the Amhara forces. So it seems that the fighting was intense, and it involved several battalions and then heavy artillery as well as drones. Now, this is what we managed to hear from reports. It seems that it continued for several hours on Saturday into Sunday. But it seems that it has subsided now. But the tensions remain there. The Tigrayan forces, they have come out and accused the federal government of launching what they call full-scale war. So far, we have not seen any evidence to suggest whether this is a full-scale war or not. And the federal authorities are not saying anything except a few ministers posting on social media sites.
0: We are also seeing reports of some hundreds of people from Tigray fleeing into neighboring Sudan. Yeah. Sudan is also in the middle of its own civil war, so quite a tense region at the moment. Just remind us, what's at the heart of the dispute at the moment between Tigrayan leaders and the government in Addis Ababa?
1: Well, these reports are coming in the backdrop of the simmering and increasingly escalating tensions between the two forces. The Tigrayan forces or the Tigrayan People's Liberation Front, which currently administers the Tigray region, is technically not a political party registered in Ethiopia. It has been deregistered, and there has not been any elections in that region, while the rest of the country took elections in June. And also, they accuse the federal government of not sending budgets and cutting several basic supplies like fuel, while the federal authorities accuse the Tigrayan forces of colluding with other foreign actors, including Eritrea. And for the past two weeks, there have been these increasing reports on government-owned and state-affiliated media forces accusing or insinuating that the Tigrayan forces are colluding either with Eritrea, which is in bad terms with Ethiopia now, or Ethiopia's long-term foe, Egypt. So there have been this, clash of words, simmering tensions for quite some time. And also that was compounded with military buildup. We've been hearing increasing military buildup along borders. And now these clashes came in the backdrop of that.
0: What is the risk of a full-scale blown-out war, something that a lot of experts in the region have been warning about?
1: Yes, there is a real risk. I mean, there have been warnings for quite some time. There have been fears that Ethiopia might be slow walking into another civil war, and everyone was fearing what is that bang that's going to lead into a full-scale war. And also there is a risk of entanglement with the Sudan war, which is currently still raging after 3 years.
0: Kaukidan, thank you very much. That is Newsday's Kaukidan Yibeltau with the latest from the Tigray region in northern Ethiopia there.
2: Catherine and Andrew with you this morning. President Trump says new talks with Iran will begin on Monday on reopening the Strait of Hormuz and ending Tehran's nuclear ambitions. A couple of messages from Newsday listeners on that. Mohammed in Freetown says negotiations between the US and Iran won't bring peace to the Middle East. The US is being manipulated by Israel in this war. And Solomon in Philadelphia says, I'm so disappointed in President Trump. He says he's the best deal maker, but he's not making a deal here with Iran. He's playing with fire. One other headline, Japan and the US say they took action to prop up the yen last week after the Japanese currency fell to a 40-year low. We are already in the run-up to the new Premier League season. Sarah has the sport for us this morning.
3: We are indeed, Andrew. And in football, the former English Premier League manager Philip Brown says Eddie Howe will get another big job in football next season. But Newcastle haven't moved wisely in the transfer market so far. He says that it comes after Eddie Howe's resignation on Friday and the departures of more key players this summer.
4: I really don't think that Eddie got over the Alexander Isak farcical situation last year, where player power absolutely destroyed a manager who is probably one of the best English managers around at this moment in time. Eddie will walk into a job, there's no doubt about it. Where it is in the Premier League, I don't know. But, you know, where Newcastle are concerned, I think they've missed a trick here. They've lost Tonali for $100 million. I think that's good business. Anthony Gordon going to Barcelona, you couldn't stop him. Target went for a hole, to hole on a free, and then Kieran Trippier. For me, Trippier, a little bit of a legend, had a say in the players' control of the changing room. Now they've lost a little bit of that. Sometimes I think these directors of football don't understand changing rooms and understand what people contribute to changing rooms. That's why Chelsea are bringing in Jordan Henderson. They're bringing in people that have been around the block, that have got the nous. Given Trippier another year, wouldn't have been the end of the world. He could actually seen over this bit of a dilemma, and you know, it's almost a crisis going on at Newcastle.
3: What do you make of Newcastle's decisions? Well, send us your thoughts. Send us your text on Newsday. In the latest pre-season friendly matches for English Premier League teams, Liverpool lost 4-2 to Leeds, having led 2-0 in Chicago. Dominic Calvert-Lewin scored twice as Liverpool's second half defensive vulnerability cost them highly. Some transfer news now. Chelsea have signed the Strasbourg midfielder Valentin Barco on a 7-year deal. Barco becomes their seventh signing already this summer. In golf, Japan's Shiho Kuwaki has won the Women's Open at Royal Lyvham, beating Germany's Esther Hanselhieter in a playoff. The BBC golf correspondent Ian Carter reports.
5: So the trophy stays in Japan, but it took two extra holes on a dramatic final day. The champion set the target at 5-under with a closing 70 that was matched sensationally by Esther Henselite, who holed from long range for a closing birdie. At the second extra hole, Shiho Kawaki prevailed after the German's tee shot found gorse. It meant a decisive bogey. The British challenge faded on this final day, with Lottie Wode and Charlie Hull both finishing 1-under par, 4 shots behind.
3: That was BBC golf correspondent Ian Carter. And that's all from me for now. But as always, for the latest sports news, you can head online to bbc.com/sport.
0: Sarah, thank you. Speak to you a bit later on in the programme. Now, one of Europe's most wanted drugs fugitives, Jos Leidekkers, is living freely and with government protection in West Africa, according to the government of the Netherlands. Last year, the Dutch Justice Ministry sent an extradition request to the government of Sierra Leone, who have so far failed to acknowledge his presence in the country or his alleged close links to the country's first family. Leidekkers has been convicted in his absence on multiple counts of cocaine trafficking and crimes of violence. Ed Butler has been to Freetown, the capital of Sierra Leone, and sent this report.
6: May the 1st this year, and the head of the Spanish Coast Guard's anti-drug operation, Lieutenant Colonel Oscar Ramacha, receives a tip-off. A cargo boat is travelling across the Atlantic. It's about to transfer a large shipment of cocaine, he's been told, to smaller speedboats off the southern coast of Spain.
7: Some part is for the Spanish market, but other part is spread through the European countries.
6: Customs officers board the ship.
8: Positivo.
6: What they found was no ordinary haul. Some 30 tons of cocaine packaged in plain view along a corridor running from bow to stern. It was the biggest seaborne seizure of cocaine ever made. 22 crew members from Europe, Africa, and Suriname were arrested. But the suspected mastermind behind the shipment, a Dutch drug dealer called Jos or Jos Leidekkers, who's based in Sierra Leone, well, he remained at large.
7: He controls all the cocaine who goes from Sierra Leone to other parts of the world. He is putting in big warehouses. He's the boss in Sierra Leone, but he's also, as an octopus, he has his fingers in other parts of the world.
6: This was when the Sierra Leonean public first learned of the mysterious and clearly very wealthy foreigner living in their midst. A violent brawl at a nightclub in the Sierra Leonean capital Freetown, caught on camera. Sophie van Leeuwen is a Dutch TV reporter covering Africa for NTL News.
8: There's been a shooting, he was involved, other people were involved.
6: Mysteriously, despite one man suffering two gunshot wounds to his kneecaps, the Sierra Leonean police dropped all charges. People could hardly help noticing him around town, though, a conspicuous and flamboyant foreigner.
8: He was hanging around at the peninsula, of course, you know, where the resorts are, but also at the casino, at the spa, restaurants. He visits the president's daughter, Agnes Bio, and he gives her presents, flowers. They also like to go out together. So the authorities said, we don't know him, but local people tell us we do know him and we know he's connected to the president.
6: The story really gained international attention when a silent video emerged showing a church service attended by the president, Julius Maada Bio, and his wife Fatima. Just one row behind them is a clearly recognizable Jos Leidekers, next to the daughter of the president, Agnes. Rumors suggest that the couple may now have a child together. In a TV interview this year, the BBC's Megha Mohan questioned the First Lady on the subject.
9: Do you know who Jos Leidekers is?
10: I have no idea who he is.
9: You don't know who he is?
10: No.
9: So Jos Leidekers is one of the most wanted criminals in Europe.
10: I wouldn't know because I'm not a criminal, so I will not know.
9: He is a drug kingpin, and he is said to be married to the president's daughter.
10: Really? Well, maybe in another life.
9: They say that they have a child together.
10: These are all the lies I am not going to validate. Whoever is in that room is none of my business. I don't bring people into church.
6: But the rumors on local social media pages persist. Regular drug deliveries have been spotted along the peninsula beaches at night. In March this year, I visited Sierra Leone myself. When my microphone appeared, though, it was clear local fishermen were not keen to discuss the alleged drugs dealer.
11: No. We have never set eyes on that.
12: Our people don't like drugs.
6: But with a lowered voice, one man did direct my attention to a nearby harbour.
13: That harbour is not to the benefit of the fisherman.
14: What is it for?
13: Whatever they say it is, they won't tell you the truth. But other things are taking place there which are not.
14: They're not legitimate.
13: They're not legitimate. That's the exact word.
6: I requested an interview with Sierra Leone's president. The request was declined. Julius Maada Bio has never spoken publicly to the media on the subject, but I did visit the office of the Attorney General, Alpha Cisse, who also serves now as Sierra Leone's Justice Minister.
15: Well, of course, I've been speaking with the Dutch government. We do note that the Dutch government is interested in an individual who is alleged to be based here in Sierra Leone running operations in the drug trade.
14: But he's been widely seen. There are photos and videos of him with the president and the first lady in the last couple of years. Isn't he raising a family with the president's daughter?
15: I wouldn't know.
14: Know if he's raising a family with the president's daughter?
15: Look, the point is that it's a matter that we take very seriously. If he's confirmed to be the person of interest, that person will be arrested.
6: Alpha Cisse, Sierra Leone's Attorney General. Well, in the last few weeks, the Dutch Justice Ministry has gone further, calling on Brussels to introduce EU-wide sanctions against Sierra Leone for its perceived refusal to extradite this wanted fugitive.
0: Ed Butler reporting from Sierra Leone there. And you can hear more of Ed's report in a two-part investigation from Business Daily on bbc.com or wherever you get your podcasts.
16: Good
2: going to go to Zamfara State in northwestern Nigeria now, where the Nigeria Cricket Federation has received the ICC Creo Cricket Festival of the Year Award for their programme introducing girls to cricket in a region affected by insecurity. So this initiative has earned international recognition for bringing cricket to girls in communities facing persistent security challenges, where opportunities to participate in organised sport are often limited. Focus on Africa's Nkechi Ogbonna began by asking the Nigerian Cricket Federation's Women Development Manager Agatha Odiale to explain how Creo Cricket works.
16: Creo is just a concept, you know, representing fun, representing excitement. It's also a way to incorporate women and girls that are not playing in the national team. It has its own rules, though it's not exactly the same rules for normal cricket. It's played in pairs. So you can have two teams, they bat in pairs. For instance, you have a pair go into bat and someone is bowled. So what happens is that the other person, you know, becomes like a runner for the person until the other person is bowled. So we have rules like when you bowl a no ball, it becomes, you know, a bonus and you cannot re-bowl it, a wide as well, a bonus, and then you cannot re-bowl it. And when there's a wicket, it's like there's a deduction of 2 runs. So they deduct 2 runs from the total score. Creo is very peculiar. Why is it peculiar? Because you can play it anywhere. It's just limited rules. You can even play it indoor. You can play it within your compound.
17: You do not need a standard cricket pitch to actually engage in Creo cricket.
16: Exactly.
17: Why has Zamfara chosen to host the Creo Cricket Festival? And were there any challenges you were hoping to address for girls in the region?
16: So, you know, Zamfara State is one of the northern states in Nigeria. And then in those parts of the country, women are not really into sports. They are not really allowed to go into sports. So we chose Zamfara State particularly because of this women barrier, the barrier that the women and the girls face in playing, you know, sports and all that. So, and it actually gave these girls the opportunity to know that, okay, even while I'm a girl, you know, I'm from the north and I can actually play this game. And they've seen success stories of people that have played the game and, you know, become successful. And so it was very strategic to actually break that barrier. And Creo has actually been able to achieve that. We men being dominant or dominating the game. But now, if you go there, it's not the same.
17: Agatha, it's good to hear some good news coming out of the state of Zamfara, which most times is in the news for insecurity challenges and kidnappings for ransoms and several terrorist attacks. Who are the girls this initiative is reaching? Tell us about their ages, their backgrounds, and the communities that they come from.
16: Majority of the girls who are targeted are basically secondary schools around the age of maybe 12, 13. To 14, 15, around that age. So our major targets were schools and younger girls. So, you know, when they are introduced early into the game, they have this playing time. They can play, you know, at least for some time before maybe some of them can get into other activities as they grow. Some of them have even had the opportunity to play for their states in some of our youth games, like the under 15, under 17, and young tournaments that we have for young girls as well.
17: Let's talk about the impact that the entire Creo Cricket Festival has had on these girls and their communities. Now, beyond teaching them how to play cricket, has this festival had an impact on the girls?
16: Definitely it has. There are some girls that have graduated from, you know, just being involved in cricket, so playing for their states. Some of them, you know, playing for under 15, under 17. It has also impacted in the states, whereby some schools that don't even have sports activity or sports environments, bringing cricket in now, majority of the schools now introduce cricket activities in their schools. Some of them don't even have idea of what they will be doing or what they will want to do. Cricket has just given them that platform.
17: All right, Agatha, before I let you go, the Creo Cricket Festival has now won the ICC Global Development Award. What does this recognition mean for Nigeria Cricket Federation and everyone involved in the project?
16: It means a lot. Just by winning this award, it has also been able to put Nigeria out there in the global stage. And it has also been able to inspire cricket in Nigeria. It has also been able to spread cricket in Nigeria to so many places, so many individuals that didn't even know cricket was, you know, existed. But by virtue of this award, Nigerian cricket has been able to make a strong statement.
2: That's Agatha Udiale, who's the Women's Development Manager for the Nigerian Cricket Federation. It gladdens my heart, this story, Catherine, because both my teenagers really love cricket. It's the one thing that they're both very into. But my daughter particularly is passionate about cricket. So to hear about, you know, girls her age in other parts of the world who are getting the opportunity to play the sport is great. And to hear that the efforts are being recognised in this way.
0: Indeed, and I've just been looking at some videos online of some of the girls there in Zamfara State playing Krio cricket, and they're incredible pictures, just seeing these happy young girls playing this game, which, to be fair, Andrew, I hadn't heard about Krio cricket.
2: No.
0: How it's different from other forms of cricket before.
2: There's lots of, all around the world, there's lots of different versions of cricket being developed that make it, they're a bit shorter, a bit more playable, a bit easier to get your head round, all of that, and it's good example of that. This is Newsday from the BBC World Service. It's Catherine and Andrew with you, and the headlines are coming up. Do stay with us.
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0: Welcome to Newsday on the BBC World Service with Andrew Peach in London and Catherine Bjarahanga in Nairobi.
2: President Trump says there'll be new negotiations with Tehran after calling off a big attack on Iran over the weekend. The US leader says the aim is to reopen the Strait of Hormuz and end Tehran's nuclear ambitions. We're going to get a view on what he's had to say from Tehran shortly.
0: Wildfires continue to cause havoc across Europe. We'll go to Italy, where authorities have put its cities on its highest alert as a fourth heatwave hits the country, with temperatures once again topping 40 degrees Celsius.
2: And we're going to talk about the pop star Ariana Grande, who said she's withdrawing from public appearances for the foreseeable future amid speculation about her health. All of that on the way for you here on Newsday from the BBC World Service after the latest BBC News.
24: BBC News with Neil Nunes. President Trump has said the United States will begin new talks with Iran on Monday. He did not say where the negotiations would take place or who would be involved. From Jerusalem, here's our Middle East correspondent, Yolande Now.
25: Mr. Trump told reporters aboard Air Force One that a plan had been in place for U.S. forces to carry out the biggest attack since World War II, but he said he decided to give diplomacy more time after hearing from key Gulf leaders, including the Saudi Crown Prince Mohammed bin Salman, and at the request of Iran, something Tehran denied. The president didn't give details of who'll take part in negotiations later or where they'll be. Iran's Foreign Minister Abbas Araghchi has confirmed that discussions with Oman on new arrangements for the Strait of Hormuz are in their concluding stages. However, shipping continues to come under threat.
24: Japan and the U.S. have confirmed that both countries coordinated moves to prop up the yen last week after the Japanese currency fell to a 40-year low. President Trump said the move was a signal of friendship and that the U.S. would also benefit from the move.
26: Financial benefit. It's also good for the world economy. Like when we did with Argentina, I got criticized. We made $25 billion on that deal. It was really, more than anything else, it was a signal of friendship. Because the yen is weakening and the dollar is doing great. The fact is, our country is doing great. Everybody wants help from our country.
24: A Sudanese human rights group says 35 people have been killed in a drone strike by the Sudanese army on a traditional court session in the western Darfur region. Dozens more were injured. The attack reportedly occurred in a village controlled by the paramilitary rapid support forces. It comes days after the RSF lost control of the main road between Khartoum and the besieged city of El Obeid. Tens of thousands of people have been killed and millions displaced during the 3-year civil war between the army and the RSF. Firefighters in Greece have resumed their attempts to contain wildfires west of Athens. On Sunday, two firefighters were killed when their helicopter collided with another as they were responding to the blazes. A British pilot and Greek colleague survived the accident. Sarah Rainsford reports.
1: After France and Spain, now Greece is burning. The worst fire is to the west of Athens, fueled by high temperatures, bone-dry ground and high winds. People have been evacuated and hundreds of firefighters are battling the flames. Two were killed when their helicopter was hit from behind by another and plunged to the ground. Just hours earlier, the country's prime minister had warned of the risks of flying to douse the flames in such strong winds. With fires still advancing towards Athens, he's warned of extremely difficult days ahead.
24: BBC News. Cuba's state-run electricity company says the national grid has collapsed again, causing a nationwide blackout, the sixth since the start of the year. The island was just recovering from a partial blackout on Saturday. Cuba's population is suffering regular long outages as a result of an aging power system made worse by a U.S. oil blockade in place since January. The government in Myanmar says the country's former leader, Aung San Suu Kyi, has met with a representative of the International Committee of the Red Cross. She's been in detention since her government was overthrown in 2021. The meeting comes amid concerns over her health. A student leader in the state of Jharkhand in eastern India has gone on indefinite hunger strike in protest at alleged exam paper leaks and other irregularities. Devendra Nath Mahato's action in the state capital Ranchi has been backed by the Cockroach Janata Party, the youth-led movement, whose demonstrations over similar issues last month forced the resignation of the government's education minister. The former First Lady of Brazil, Michelle Bolsonaro, has been nominated as a Senate candidate by the right-wing Liberal Party despite her recent public row with the party's presidential nominee, her stepson Flavio Bolsonaro. The nomination took place as the Brazilian president, Luiz Inácio Lula da Silva, launched his campaign for re-election in October. At a convention of his left-wing Workers' Party in Sao Paulo, he said he was in great shape and he outlined some of his plans for the country.
3: I want you to know that my fourth term as president is about changing a lot of things in this country. I want you to know that. And there is going to be a fight over parliamentary amendments and the role the legislative branch plays today.
24: BBC World News.
0: Thank you for that news and welcome to Newsday from the BBC World Service with Andrew Peach in London and Catherine Bjarahunga in Nairobi.
2: Latest in a moment on those talks expected between the US and Iran. And as we continue to take stock of the wildfires affecting many European countries now, we're going to go to Sicily where temperatures have hit 46 Celsius in recent weeks.
0: And we'll hear about the pop star and actress Ariana Grande's decision to step back from public life. As ever, we'll welcome your messages. Our text number is +447786205085.
2: First, the US President Donald Trump says new talks with Iran will begin on Monday after calling off what he said would have been massive strikes over the weekend. Iran has yet to respond to President Trump's remarks. Here he is on board Air Force One talking to reporters.
4: It would have been a massive attack. We're all set to go, but when the allies ask to call it off, you got to sort of say, well, let's see. And the reason they asked is I think there's a deal. There's a deal on Hormuz, and then there will be a deal on the nuclear, or you might call it the denuclearization of Iran.
2: I think it's fair to say the US president has previously several times suggested a negotiated end. The war is in sight. We're going to go to Tehran now. Mohammed Eslami, research fellow at the University of Tehran and co-author of The Second Europe, a study on Iran-EU nuclear negotiations. Mohammed with us live on Newsday. So we've been here before with Donald Trump saying a deal is within touching distance. Are you hearing any evidence that it might be true now?
5: First of all, thank you so much for having me and good morning to your audiences. So, you know, there were some kind of negotiations between Iran and Oman, two coastal countries, regarding the new framework for the management of the Strait of Hormuz, which was parallel to the negotiations between Iran and United States. So what's happening right now is a continuation of the negotiations between Iran and Oman, which is very important even for the Americans. As of my understanding, there's no negotiations directly, at least directly, between Iran and the United States. But the negotiations between Iran and Oman is very important, because one of the critical points between Iran and United States is the future of the Strait of Hormuz.
2: I mean, it seems unlikely that Iran is suddenly going to roll over when it comes to control of the Strait of Hormuz or its nuclear situation, having not done so up until this point. I've no doubt Iran would like a way out of this, but there seem big concessions to make.
5: You know, all of this is about the Strait of Hormuz right now. The crisis over the management of the Strait of Hormuz has something very different compared to the previous and even the ongoing crisis between Iran and United States. And it is about the threshold of the crisis. None of the parties, not the Iranians, not the Americans and other countries, can coexist with the continuing crisis over the Strait of Hormuz. So what's going on in between Iran and Oman is a kind of innovative solution to solve the problem. The negotiations and is not finished. It is yet to be finalized, but there is a negotiations between Iran and Oman. They do have some ideas. The Iranians have proposed some innovative ideas. They are not going to establish an authority between Iran and Oman, but they're going to design a kind of shipping lane, which is also in Iranian territorial water and the Omani's territorial water. So at the same time, both of the countries have a kind of veto on the Strait of Hormuz, but none of them will leave their hand on the Strait.
2: Okay. Give me a sense, Mohammed, of how does this go down in Iran among Iranian people when President Trump says, oh, now there are new negotiations, we're close to a deal. Are people listening to that? Are they taking that seriously?
5: I think, you know, Trump is trying to have a kind of rhetoric in order to put pressure on Iranian negotiators. None of the Iranians are even private sector or in public sector, consider that much about these kind of threats by the United States president. Right now, the situation in Iran is some kind of efforts by the government in order to reestablish the situation of the country in terms of the economic situation. So I think that Donald Trump's claims is not true, and the Iranians are not paying attention that much about his rhetoric.
2: And there's no doubt Iran is taking great economic pain as a result of the conflict, and in the end that's pain that's felt by its citizens. What do people say about that? Do they think it's a price worth paying? Do they think, you know what, we've got to stand up for our country here, and if that presents economic difficulties and other challenges, fair enough?
5: You know, it's a very interesting question, because when we're speaking about the economic situation in Iran, most of the experts are talking about macroeconomic numbers and digits about the Iranian economy. But when it comes to the Iranian economy, the main characteristics is not about the numbers, it's about the resilience of the Iranian economy. The Iranian economy is a kind of decentralized, relied on domestic industrial capacity. So right now, while there is a challenge economically about Iran, but it doesn't mean that the economy is in a kind of free fall.
2: I mean, it's only a few months since we saw really quite significant protests against the Iranian government on the streets, which were quelled. Has the effect of the conflict been to unite people behind the government more than they were? Or do you think we could see those protests spilling out again any time?
5: You know, after that protest, Iranian society understood that those kind of actions paved the way for foreigners to attack Iran. So what happened during the war was a kind of rally around the flag. So while the Iranians are asking government to improve the economic situation, it doesn't mean that they're going to support any kind of foreign aggression against their land.
2: It's really interesting, Mohammed. Thank you so much for that. That's Mohammed Islami from the University of Tehran with us live on Newsday.
0: Now, in the past hour, we have been covering the devastating impact of wildfires in Hungary and Greece. We now go to Italy, which put all its cities on the highest red alert, nearly all of its cities, as a fourth heat wave grips the country with temperatures once again topping 40 degrees Celsius. One of the worst affected places is the southern island of Sicily, where temperatures last month went above 46 degrees and which has seen several wildfires. But let's head to the island now and speak to journalist Stefania Dignotti, who works on climate stories. Welcome to Newsday. Just describe what's been happening on the island in the past 24 to 48 hours.
7: Yeah, so there has been wildfires continually ravaging the island. They registered around more than 300 wildfires in the past 24 hours and more than 1,000 firefighter interventions. And that's caused by the hot and dry winds that are blowing, combined with a huge amount of abandoned farmland that is helping ignite these wildfires. And the since the beginning of the year, they calculated that more than 5,000 hectares of land in Sicily have been burned, and just 16,000 hectares just in the past week. So it's huge, worrying numbers.
0: So the majority of the land that's been damaged has been in just the last few weeks. Temperatures have consistently been above 30 degrees in the past 5 weeks. Just talk to us about the impact on the communities there, especially farmers in Sicily.
7: Yeah, as you said, the temperature has gone like with a minimum of 30 degrees and up to 40 and even above that in the interior lands, which are mostly farmland. And that's creating huge droughts that are pushing farmers to abandon the land more and more every year. And this is having a huge impact on the economy of the island as well, because everything now is transitioning towards tourism rather than agriculture, which used to be the main economic power of the island.
0: And of course, it's the summer tourism season there in Sicily. You mentioned that the economy is turning much more to tourism, but if you have these wildfires raging, how is that affecting visitors or the number of visitors coming to Sicily?
7: Yeah, exactly. I mean, it's not really plummeting the number of tourists because, you know, tourist organizations try to claim that this is normal temperatures, although it's not, because we have clear scientific evidence there's climate change. And the paradox is that actually tourism is also what's igniting climate change effects in Sicily, because it's attracting more farmers towards tourism, but also it's creating more water shortage, like in some areas like Aeolian Islands, which have become famous because it became the set of the latest Nolan movie. There's huge water shortage, and the few water is used for tourists while residents are left with no running water at home.
0: And just going back to that point about farmland, one of the reasons why there are more wildfires, because when farmers leave their land, they're not necessarily maintaining the grass, the shrubs in that area, and that gives more fuel for the wildfires.
7: Yeah, exactly, absolutely. And one of the measures that the local civil protection was trying to implement was to try and repopulate those empty areas, because also it's not just the farmland that is being abandoned, it's also entire ghost towns. You probably heard about the €1 homes to try to repopulate the internal areas of Sicily. It's a really alarming phenomenon, because the more this lands empty, and not just the farmland, but also the towns that are around the farmland, the more there's a risk for wildfires, because if there's no one to protect those lands, then the wildfires will happen more and more. So one of the contingency plans is to try to bring more farmers through through some programs to try to rehabilitate agriculture and farming work.
0: Talk to us about the response from the authorities regarding the wildfires. We're looking at images from Greece. Last week, we're looking at images from France and Spain as firefighters tried to control the wildfires there. How are Italian authorities responding there in Sicily?
7: Yeah, so I need to underline that in Sicily, it hasn't been as bad as in France or Spain in the past few days. But, I mean, we're heading there, unfortunately. And the problem is that, I mean, it's been quite a steady phenomenon for at least the past 5 years. But the civil protection and local authorities are still not elaborating truly effective preparedness plans. Every time they're treating wildfires as a temporary emergency. But every summer, it's like the same thing is happening. And they're still not creating a plan that structurally addresses this phenomenon.
0: Stefania Dignotti, journalist in Sicily, thank you for joining us here on Newsday.
2: Now, Hungary is facing a severe energy crisis after record low water levels on the river Danube forced the complete shutdown to the Paks nuclear power plant, the country's only nuclear facility. The Prime Minister, Péter Modrý, described the situation as critical, and the government has taken a range of measures. Let's find out more from Davide Ghiglione, who's our business reporter on Newsday this morning. Tell us more about the Hungarian government's response, Davide.
8: Yes, well, the government's response has been pretty dramatic, to be honest with you. Speaking of emergency measures to tackle the weather and climate change, the government's issuing a decree, first of all, allowing to cut energy supplies to the largest industrial consumers if the grid comes under unsustainable pressure. So even from the words which are used by the government, we can really understand that this is a very dire and unprecedented situation. The Prime Minister even said that Hungary will come under enormous strain. So the government also stopped freight rail traffic during peak hours and ordered trains to slow down to save power. And they also asked businesses and households to reduce air conditioning and electric vehicle charging, particularly in the evenings. Now, we know that we did with the heat wave, that's going to be a bit difficult to implement. We were just listening to what our colleague in Sicily was saying, and the heat is just out of control, apparently. And it's, even if it's not normal for Sicily, it's even more unusual for a country in central Europe like Hungary.
2: Okay, and I mean, most of the conversation we have really is about the emergency response dealing with, you know, the immediate effect of the high temperatures and the wildfires that are resulting, all of that. This is interesting because it takes us into the sort of economic impact it might have when you start closing down nuclear power plants and stopping people charging their vehicles and all of that. Then that's going to have a more lasting effect on Hungary's economy.
8: Yes, absolutely. Obviously, this affects people's lives and companies and workers. So it has a huge impact on the economy, and the economic consequences are expected to be very, very significant. Companies are expected to halt production. That will have an impact on agricultural output, which is likely to be exceptionally weak if the situation continues. And obviously, you know, costly electricity imports could add to inflation as well. Also limiting inviting the central bank's room to, act, right, to support growth. So, yes, a lot of consequences on the economy.
2: Davide, thank you very much.
0: You're listening to Newsday from the BBC with Andrew in London and Catherine in Nairobi. Some other headlines for you. The government in Myanmar says the country's former leader, Aung San Suu Kyi, who is in detention, has met with a representative of the International Committee of the Red Cross. A Sudanese human rights group says the army has carried out a drone strike on a traditional court session in western Darfur, killing more than 30 people. And Cuba's state-run electricity company says the national grid has collapsed again, causing a nationwide blackout, the sixth since the start of the year. Well, let's join Sarah Minai for the latest sports news. Hi, Sarah.
9: Hi, Catherine. Thank you. Some football transfer news to give you this morning. And Chelsea, that continues to buy. The Blues have signed the Argentinian midfielder Valentin Barco on a 7-year deal. He becomes their seventh signing of the summer already. The Glasgow Commonwealth Games have concluded last night with a spectacular closing ceremony following 11 days of competition. 11 days of competition largely dominated by Australia, that goes home with 171 medals. In women's golf, Japan's Shihoku Waki has won the Open, beating Germany's Esther Henselite in a thrilling playoff. This is Kuwaki's first ever major title win. And the next half an hour or so on Newsday will bring you the latest on the football world, reeling from the conflict between the sport's biggest governing bodies over the weekend. FIFA officially withdrew its plans to sell a stake in the Men's Football World Cup.
0: Sarah, thank you for that.

0: Now, this is Petal. It's from the newest album by the US pop star Ariana Grande. You'll see Ariana Grande's image on every news website, on every TV screen today. Why? It's because a few hours ago, her representative announced that she'll be taking a step back from visibility when her current tour ends, after her appearances led to endless ongoing public scrutiny. She's also pulled out of a musical, which is due to open in London in the next few months. There's been quite a lot of speculation about Ariana Grande's health and physical appearance in recent years. Let's talk to our correspondent, Greg McKenzie. He's on this story for us. Do we know why Ariana Grande is stepping back, Greg?
1: Well, yeah. I mean, her representatives have said that it's to step back from visibility. Now, ultimately, this is a significant announcement from one of the world's biggest pop stars. So we know that her representative has said that she's stepping back because of what they call endless ongoing public scrutiny thought to be surrounding her appearance and personal life. Now, at the same time, she's also withdrawn from a planned revival of Stephen Sondheim's Sunday in the Park with George, which was due to open at London's Barbican next year. Grande had been due to appear alongside her Wicked co-star, Jonathan Bailey. Now, the production company says it fully understands and supports her decision, adding that the show will go on in London without her.
0: Okay. I mean, a lot of the talk about Ariana Grande is about her appearance, about her weight, people saying she's very thin, that kind of thing. I guess when you are as big a star as Ariana Grande is and you're a young woman, that's almost inevitable, that kind of attention.
1: Well, yeah, because much of that conversation has played out across social media, where photos and videos of the singer have frequently prompted comments and speculation. Now, her representatives haven't pointed to one specific incident, but they've made it clear that they believe the effect of that constant attention has taken its toll. And they've stressed that despite the speculation, Ariana Grande has continued to perform in what they say an extremely demanding and athletic show successfully night after night. And she's looking forward to finishing her tour healthily and happily before taking what they've called a well-deserved break.
0: And we don't really know how long she's stepping back for. I mean, I suppose it'd be perfectly reasonable if she hadn't decided that herself.
1: Well, no, but I mean, what's normal with a lot of these international stars is that once they do a world tour, they naturally take a break. This is different and a bigger announcement because of the fact she's pulled out of a huge London production next year. So her representatives haven't given a time frame for her return to public life or performing, but the message is very much that the priority for her is to complete the current tour before stepping away from public-facing work to focus on her well-being.
0: And this only broke a few hours ago, so it's relatively early days. I just wonder if you could give us a sense of what reaction there's been. You talked about the representatives and the producers of the musical saying they're right behind her. What's everyone else been saying?
1: Well, fans have always been supportive of her, but there is a lot of scrutiny about her online. She must be one of the most talked about pop stars, actors, and I think this is social media and it's kind of the manifestation of what that causes to someone's well-being. And in this case, her representatives have said it's finally taken its toll. So very carefully worded, but not specific to any one incident. But she is probably one of the most talked about celebrities in the world at the moment.
0: All right, Greg, thank you very much indeed for that. I don't know how you feel about this, Catherine. I am gutted because I definitely would have gone to see her and Jonathan Bailey in the musical. I love musical theatre. I love her, actually. I think she's brilliant. So I would have definitely got a ticket for that.
2: Yes, she is an amazing singer and actress as well. This really is a sad time for her, I imagine. And of course, with all the speculation about her health and her weight, it's important to say that there are a lot of female stars who've spoken about the impact on their mental health when it comes to this speculation about their appearance. So we certainly wish her a wonderful recovery and a return back to public life. 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
1: Coming up, Ukrainian forces continue their attack on warehouses of the Wildberries Company, Russia's largest online retailer, founded by the country's richest woman.
0: And why one of Europe's most wanted drugs fugitives is believed to be living freely and with government protection in West Africa. 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
2: BBC News with Neil Nunes. President Trump has said new talks with Iran will begin on Monday. He did not say where the negotiations would take place or who would be involved. On Saturday, he said he had cancelled planned strikes against Iran at the request of Gulf leaders and of Tehran. Japan and the United States have confirmed that both countries coordinated moves to prop up the yen last week after the Japanese currency fell to a 40-year low. The government in Myanmar says the country's former leader Aung San Suu Kyi has met with a representative of the International Committee of the Red Cross. The meeting comes amid concerns over her health. The 81-year-old has been in detention since her government was overthrown in a coup more than 5 years ago. A Sudanese human rights group says 35 people have been killed in a drone strike by the army on a traditional court session in the western Darfur region. The attack occurred in an area controlled by the paramilitary Rapid Support Forces. Cuba's state-run electricity company says the national grid has collapsed again, causing a nationwide blackout, the sixth since the start of the year. The island was just recovering from a partial blackout on Saturday. An EU naval mission led by Italy in the Mediterranean has boarded an oil tanker suspected of being part of Russia's so-called shadow fleet. Italy's Ministry of Defense said the tanker was intercepted sailing from Benin to Istanbul. And the former First Lady of Brazil, Michelle Bolsonaro, has been nominated as a Senate candidate by the right-wing Liberal Party despite her recent public row with the party's presidential nominee, her stepson, Flávio Bolsonaro. BBC World News.
0: Thank you very much for that. Welcome to Newsday from the BBC. Catherine in Nairobi and Andrew in London today.
1: Yes, coming up this half hour, we'll take a closer look at the online retailer Wildberries, called Russia's version of Amazon, set up by the country's richest woman. Its warehouses have been repeatedly targeted by Ukraine's military.
0: And what's the future for FIFA's president Gianni Infantino after a few dramatic days and a change in that plan to sell a stake in the World Cup and other FIFA competitions to private investors? We welcome your messages always on Newsday. Tell us what you think. +44 77 86 20 50 85 to get involved. Now, in just under a month's time, Zambia goes to the polls in what's become a closely watched election. President Hichilema facing a serious challenge from a unified opposition now, and leading that is Brian Mundiwele, a lawyer, MP, presidential candidate for an opposition alliance. Pretty low profile until now. Mundiwele was selected to unify the opposition, including remnants of the former ruling Patriotic Front and several smaller parties positioning

0: WKAR Radio Reading Service is intended for the use of persons who are blind, visually impaired, or may not be able to hold a book or newspaper. By continuing to listen, you verify that you qualify within one of these categories. Thank you for listening to WKAR Radio Reading Service from Michigan State University.
1: We'll be dealing with poverty only, but it looks like the oppressive laws have had a great bearing on the freedoms and the rights of citizens generally.
2: Do you think that you are the right alternative to deal with these issues, given the fact that you, as a candidate, were in fact a minister in the previous administration that Zambians voted out for the things that you are actually talking about? Zambians were concerned about their freedoms in this country because of public facilities that were infiltrated by your party cadres who were violent. They also spoke about the same cost of living. Inflation was very high under your administration. Why are you an alternative?
1: Well, first of all, the difference that Brian Mundwili brings in, I love Zambia and I love Zambians. If you look at our manifesto, we are focused on Zambians. Our manifesto moves women and youths from the margins to the center of policy transformation, policy and economic transformation, making the youth the main drivers of that economic transformation. What that means is that we are focused on the Zambians. Our policies put Zambians at the center. And this is the reason why Zambians are responding to our messages.
2: Surely this love that you have for the country cannot be enough to deal with Zambia's problems, which problems you did not deal with when the Zambians gave you the opportunity to serve.
1: If you look at our trajectory at the time that we were in government, number one, we were very clear about what we wanted to do for the poor. We actually pursued pro-poor policies. We began by investing in backbone infrastructure. In as much as we appear to have been dealing with big projects, we were actually focused on the poor. We focus on the health of the poor. We focus on the education of the poor. We went to an extent of improving water and sanitation in most of these rural parts. So it's not something that is new. It's something that even when I served as minister here, these are the policies that we were embarking on. But now we need to invest in order to industrialize. And once we industrialize, we'll create employment. That's the only way we're going to fight poverty.
2: How are you messaging this, given the fact that when you were in office, inflation, for example, was at 24%. It's now at 6.5%. This positioning has improved from where you left it.
1: Look at the cost of fuel today, the cost of food today. You know, the food basket is around 12,000 today. And look at the average pay of a civil servant, for instance. Yes, the inflation was high. What was the food basket and what were the average salaries? So there are lived realities on the ground, that do not speak directly to what we're getting through lowered inflation and other figures, as it were.
2: These massive projects that you talk about to transform the lives of young people and women require money. Where will this investment funding come from?
1: Well, first of all, Nadingi, it's a question of priorities. What do you want to do? Money is always there. I would ask you a question. The money we used to build reserves, where did it come from? It's from this economy.
2: But if I can ask you, because you again, have previously served in government, you talk about priorities. When you didn't have money, you borrowed it. You borrowed it quite a number of times. So it is possible that a government cannot have money.
1: If you look at the time that we're in government, the copper prices were trading about 6,000 per ton. They are double that figure now. And so clearly, the mine receipts are a lot more than we're getting back then. And this is sometimes where we need to sit down with the mining houses. We need to get a fair return. We need to get a fair share, especially from improved prices.
3: Ahead of Zambia's elections this month, that was the opposition leader Brian Mundwele speaking to the BBC. And later this week on Newsday, we'll hear from President Hichilema. Let's turn.

0: To Russia now, where Ukrainian drone attacks continue against warehouses of the Wildberries company, Russia's largest online retailer. Less than an hour ago, the Reuters news agency reported that a fire broke out at another Wildberries depot, this time in the Vladimir region, and that staff had been evacuated. Wildberries is often described as Russia's Amazon. In the past few weeks, the firm's logistics hubs across the country have been targeted and set on fire. Thousands of small and medium-sized business owners in Russia lost millions of rubles in inventory. Tatiana Kim is the founder and CEO of Wildberries. She condemned what she called terrorism and urged people to trust in the government.
1: Уже почти две недели склады нашей компании подвергаются террористическим атакам.
2: For almost 2 weeks now, our company's warehouses have been subject to terrorist attacks. Why our warehouses? Wildberries is the people's marketplace used by every resident of our country and other countries too. Therefore, attacks on us are attacks on hundreds of millions of people in 10 countries simultaneously. Our employees, our vendors, our manufacturers, logisticians, pickup point owners, 1,000 other business owners, contractors and customers, including socially vulnerable people.
0: And that was Tatiana Kim, founder and CEO of Wildberries. Well, Dr. Olga Krasniak is an associate professor at the Higher School of Economics in Moscow and joins us live now on Newsday. Welcome to the program. First of all, tell us about Wildberries and its importance in terms of the Russian economy.
3: Good morning. So Wildberries, indeed, it's American Amazon. It's a retailer place where the sellers, they try to sell their goods, and people using the application, they order the goods. And of course, I would say that the majority of Russian people, they do indeed use Wildberries to order some goods. And it works very well. So the logistics hubs are everywhere. The logistics chains, they're working also very well. So indeed, I would say that these terrorist attacks on the Wildberries storehouses, they indeed somehow affect the Russian people, or the majority of us.
0: You said that these are terrorist attacks. The Ukrainian authorities accuse Wildberries of being involved in military affairs, supplying and transporting for the military, and they say that there are a fair target in this conflict.
3: Well, we need to understand that Russia, it's a situation in a war conflict, in a military conflict with Ukraine, and every side has its information narrative, which we promote in one way or another. And of course, Zelensky or Ukrainian side, they would say, so the Wildberries are used for some military purposes, but I disagree on this. So Wildberries, it's for civilian purposes. It's a private company. It's one of the most successful private company in Russia, and the circulation of money during the year, so it's approximately like $75 billion, so it's a private company, and I would doubt that the Russian government would use these civilian facilities for military purposes. Well, it is not. So the Russian government has its own ways for logistics or for production, for anything, for military purposes. But definitely, it's not the way to use a private company. And of course, I would say it's a terrorist attack because it's the attacks on civilian objects, on private businesses, which do not relate to military purposes.
0: Ukraine has carried out attacks on oil refineries in particular over the last few months. Its aim is to cripple the Russian economy. What's the impact of strikes like this on the Wildberries logistics hubs?
3: Well, indeed, we cannot deny that the tactics, the military tactics, introduced by the Ukrainian side is a bit different now. They target refinery and this oil infrastructure inside the country and some civilian objects as Wildberries storehouses. And in my view, it's about to sow panic inside the country, and maybe is the expectation that Russian people would do something against the government, or maybe they would demand that Russia would somehow change its foreign policy attitude, and I think that would be Ukrainian expectations. But the reality is totally different. When we are under the attack and we understand that it's not just only the Ukraine, but the NATO countries are behind of all this help of to Ukraine, and we understand, so we like in the siege for the fifth year in a row, and it means just only the unity of Russian people. So it would be the opposite effect. It's not about going against the government, maybe demanding more security, but it would be the opposite. It's demanded from the government being more active, maybe even more aggressive against Ukraine.
0: We've seen the wide-scale impact of Russia's war in Ukraine, in frontline cities, in other cities where there have been continued strikes on civilian infrastructure there as well. Do you think that we're getting to the point where we're seeing a shift in the dynamic in the war? We're hearing reports from Russian people there complaining about these ongoing drone strikes that are targeting far inside Russia. Are Russians feeling the impact of this conflict as well?
3: Of course, we cannot deny that the hundreds of drones which are launched from the territory of Ukraine, or maybe from the Baltic states, or maybe from Finland, they go inside of Russia. And of course, people are somehow worried about this. But we understand that we are in a situation of war. And it's not just only war with Ukraine, but like I said, with its partners, with its Western partners. And what the Russian government and military forces are doing, they try to strengthen air defense and to provide safety and security as much as it possible inside Russia. But at the same time, I believe we see the intensification and the escalation of the conflict and targeting military infrastructure on the Ukrainian territory. And Russia, of course, uses dozens of ballistic missiles to target military infrastructure on Ukrainian territory. So what we have right now, we have the intensification of this military conflict, which somehow changed in its tactics. So it's not just only about the battlefield where the Russian military forces are attacking, but at the same time we see going just inside. So the tactic of the change of the war is changing now.
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4: It's Newsday with Catherine in Nairobi, Andrew in London, and now an update on a story that's been dominating the news over the past few days. FIFA's president Gianni Infantino. Here's Sarah.
5: Thank you, Andrew. Yes, this is the story that has been shaking the world of football since the middle of last week. FIFA's president Gianni Infantino's plan to sell a stake in the World Cup to private investors has collapsed following an unprecedented internal revolt at FIFA. The project called for selling minority stakes in its major competitions to the U.S. fund Thrive Capital, a fund that is led by Joshua Kushner, the brother of U.S. president's son-in-law, Jared Kushner. Now, faced with boycott threats from UEFA and rejection by CONCACAF and the Asian Football Confederation, and following the resignation of one of his senior advisors, Gianni Infantino has officially abandoned his plan. To get more on this failed privatization scandal, we are joined now live by the football writer and former Times football editor, Henry Winter. Good morning, Henry.
6: Morning, Sarah.
5: Was this outcome inevitable, you think?
6: Yes, and well, and the next step is, does he resign? I mean, it's interesting, you know, there were reports today, including in the Telegraph newspaper in London, that UEFA are now threatening legal action against FIFA, against Infantino, and against assorted others involved in this muddle-headed and doomed scheme. So this is accelerating.
5: Fans, major confederations, and even political figures, Henry, rejected the project of the European Super League. So what made Gianni Infantino believe that football associations would now support his plan of the World Cup private equity sell-off? Where did he get it wrong, you think?
6: a dangerous combination of arrogance and naivety, a dangerous combination of people around him in America, whether investment bankers, whether politicians, just sort of encouraging this this plan, which really isn't that needed when you think that FIFA does have substantial financial reserves anyway, which could be invested where it's needed, i.e. in infrastructure around the world, particularly in some of the 211 member associations, which absolutely do need help. So it was very naive of him, and also he lacked accountability as he did it. I mean, anyone in any position, you have to bring along the people around you immediately and broadly amongst the member associations. So he was almost acting like a sort of medieval king and just doing things for not so much for his own benefit, but just doing things without actually communicating with those around him.
5: Well, that's the thing. You said it. FIFA has enormous funds already. So why did he feel like he needed to sell stakes of the World Cup? What for?
6: Well, I mean, it sounded like his plan, his plot, preceded the World Cup, which was primarily in the United States. But I think 2 months around America, around people of power, around billionaires, probably accelerated his view. Plus also from his own perspective, and there's been stories that he might actually eventually run this organization which would generate money from parts of the sell-off of the World Cup. And that if he's been in America and his own salary, including annual bonus from FIFA accounts, is about $5 million. But he would have been around commissioners of the major United States sports, baseball, gridiron in particular, who earn 10 times that. So maybe there's an element of him thinking, I'm being undervalued here, as well as his view that actually he could generate more money from the World Cup, which has just reported record revenues of $15 billion.
5: Yes, there's this thing with Gianni Infantino, right, where he sends this kind of feeling where he feels he's underappreciated, maybe. We definitely felt that after the World Cup. Maybe he thought, you know, he got a lot of criticism for organising that tournament, for the organisation of that tournament in the United States, Canada and Mexico, and maybe he felt a bit undervalued, as you say?
6: I think it's ego. I think that you get individuals when they go, you know, he was a highly regarded lawyer at UEFA, then he went to FIFA, and maybe there's something in the culture there that FIFA itself needs to look at, but maybe it's something also in his own psychology, his personality, that he felt, having stepped into this position, now he was rubbing shoulders with world leaders, with the greats of the game, former players, and that went to his head, and he felt almost Shakespearean, like that he could do anything. And he has absolutely been brought down by his own weakness, his own naivety, his own arrogance. And now it's just a question of he can't continue in the job, and it's just a question of when he leaves, whether he resigns or whether this increasing pressure from UEFA ultimately galvanizes everyone in world football to force him out.
5: Rubbing shoulders with at least one world leader. Now, where do we go from here? That's the question. Gianni Infantino obviously lost the confidence of a lot of actors of the game. You've talked, Henry, about the things accelerating in the past few hours. We'll follow this closely. Henry Winter, thank you very much for being with us this morning. That was a football writer, Henry Winter, here speaking to us this morning on Newsday.
0: One of Europe's most wanted drugs fugitives, Jos Leydekkers, is living freely and with government protection in West Africa, according to the government of the Netherlands. Last year, the Dutch Justice Ministry sent an extradition request to the government of Sierra Leone, who has so far failed to acknowledge his presence in the country or his alleged close links to the country's first family. Leydekkers has been convicted in his absence on multiple counts of cocaine trafficking and crimes of violence. Ed Butler has been to Freetown, the capital of Sierra Leone, and sent this report.
7: May the 1st this year, and the head of the Spanish Coast Guard's anti-drug operation, Lieutenant Colonel Oscar Ramacha, receives a tip-off. A cargo boat is travelling across the Atlantic. It's about to transfer a large shipment of cocaine, he's been told, to smaller speedboats off the southern coast of Spain.
8: Some part is for the Spanish market, but other part is spread through the European countries.
7: Customs officers board the ship.
9: Positivo.
7: What they found was no ordinary haul. Some 30 tons of cocaine packaged in plain view along a corridor running from bow to stern. It was the biggest seaborne seizure of cocaine ever made. 22 crew members from Europe, Africa, and Suriname were arrested. But the suspected mastermind behind the shipment, a Dutch drug dealer called Jos, or Jos Leidekers, who's based in Sierra Leone, well, he remained at large.
8: He controlled all the cocaine who goes from Sierra Leone to other parts of the world. He is putting in big warehouses. He's the boss in Sierra Leone, but he's also, as an octopus, he has his fingers in other parts of the world.
7: This was when the Sierra Leonean public first learned of the mysterious and clearly very wealthy foreigner living in their midst. A violent brawl at a nightclub in the Sierra Leonean capital, Freetown, caught on camera. Sophie van Leeuwen is a Dutch TV reporter covering Africa for NTL News.
10: There's been a shooting. He was involved. Other people were involved.
7: Mysteriously, despite one man suffering two gunshot wounds to his kneecaps, the Sierra Leonean police dropped all charges. People could hardly help noticing him around town, though, a conspicuous and flamboyant foreigner.
10: He was hanging around at the peninsula, of course, you know, where the resorts are, but also at the casino, at the spa, restaurants. He visits the president's daughter, Agnes Bio, and he gives her presents, flowers. They also like to go out together. So the authorities said, we don't know him, but local people tell us we do know him and we know he's connected to the president.
7: The story really gained international attention when a silent video emerged of a church service attended by the president, Julius Maada Bio, and his wife, Fatima. Just one row behind them sits a clearly identifiable Leidekers alongside the president's eldest daughter. The couple are now rumoured to have a child together. When questioned by the BBC, though, the First Lady, Fatima Bio, denied all knowledge of Leidekers. But the rumours of sightings, of drug shipments arriving on beaches late at night, these persist. In March this year, when I visited Freetown, it was clear that most local fishermen were not keen to discuss the stories of an alleged drugs dealer.
11: No. We have never set eyes on that.
12: Mm. Our people don't like drugs.
7: But with a lowered voice, one man did direct my attention to a nearby harbour.
13: That harbour is not to the benefit of the fisherman.
14: What is it for?
13: Whatever they say it is, they won't tell you the truth. Other things are taking place there which are not.
14: They're not legitimate.
13: They're not legitimate. That's the exact word.
7: I requested an interview with Sierra Leone's president. The request was declined. Julius Maada Bio has never spoken publicly to the media on the subject, but I did visit the office of the Attorney General, Alpha Cissé, who also serves now as Sierra Leone's Justice Minister.
15: Well, of course, I've been speaking with the Dutch government. We do note that the Dutch government is interested in an individual who is alleged to be based here in Sierra Leone running operations in the drug trade.
14: But he's been widely seen. There are photos and videos of him with the President and the First Lady in the last couple of years. Isn't he raising a family with the President's daughter?
15: I wouldn't know.
14: Know if he's raising a family with the President's daughter?
15: Look, the point is that it's a matter that we take very seriously. If he's confirmed to be the person of interest, that person will be arrested.
7: Alpha Cissé, Sierra Leone's Attorney General. Well, in the last few weeks, the Dutch Justice Ministry has gone further, calling on Brussels to introduce EU-wide sanctions against Sierra Leone for its perceived refusal to extradite this wanted fugitive.
0: And that was the BBC's Ed Butler reporting. Then you can hear more of Ed's report in a two-part investigation from Business Daily on bbc.com or wherever you get your podcast. Andrew, we've had a couple of texts coming in from the region, from Sierra Leone and Liberia. People there talking about their concerns when it comes to drugs trafficking through the region. Some of them haven't wanted to share their names, but there are concerns there that drug traffickers are working with the governments in Sierra Leone and Liberia. Of course, those governments would deny that. 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
0: Welcome to Newsday on the BBC World Service with Andrew Peach in London and Catherine Bjarahunga in Nairobi.
4: Good morning. President Trump has called off strikes in Iran, telling reporters on Air Force One that talks aimed at ending the conflict will get underway in the next few hours.
0: Yes, this new move is partially a response to conversations with regional partners. But look at the role of countries like Saudi Arabia in these negotiations.
4: Also on Newsday, wildfires continue to rage across Europe with devastating consequences. We'll look at how different countries are dealing with them.
0: Yes, we'll look at how Hungary was forced to temporarily shut down its only nuclear reactor after water levels on the Danube dropped to a record low.
4: And the price paid by paramedics and emergency workers in Lebanon during the conflict between Israel and Hezbollah. That's all on the way after the latest BBC News.
21: BBC News with David Harper. President Trump has said the United States will begin new talks with Iran on Monday. The five-month conflict has seen the US president threaten massive attacks and then call them off or conduct smaller-scale strikes. From Jerusalem, here's Yolanda Nell.
22: Mr. Trump told reporters aboard Air Force One that a plan had been in place for US forces to carry out the biggest attack since World War II, but he said he decided to give diplomacy more time after hearing from key Gulf leaders, including the Saudi Crown Prince Mohammed bin Salman, and at the request of Iran, something Tehran denied. The president didn't give details of who'll take part in negotiations later or where they'll be. Iran's Foreign Minister Abbas Araghchi has confirmed that discussions with Oman on new arrangements for the Strait of Hormuz are in their concluding stages. However, shipping continues to come under threat.
21: Japan and the US have carried out a rare joint intervention to prop up the yen, buying the currency together for the first time in 15 years. Both Japan's finance minister and US Treasury Secretary Scott Bessent say they will conduct joint interventions in the future if necessary. More from Davide Guiglione.
23: Japan's finance ministry has confirmed that last week Tokyo and Washington brought the yen together to halt its slide, the first joint yen buying intervention since 2011. It follows months of weakness in the currency that's pushed up the cost of inputs like fuel and food for Japanese households. Finance Minister Satsuki Katayama says the two sides would not hesitate to act again. President Trump called it a favor to an ally with, in his words, a financial benefit for America too. The yen has strengthened since, but economists say that this action may only buy time and believe that the real fix would be a rate rise from the Bank of Japan.
21: The government in Myanmar says the country's former leader, Aung San Suu Kyi, has met with a representative of the International Committee of the Red Cross. The Nobel Peace Prize winner has been in detention since her government was overthrown in a coup in 2021. Here's our Southeast Asia correspondent, Jonathan Head.
1: Despite repeated assurances from the military authorities that Aung San Suu Kyi is alive and well, they've never provided any clear evidence of this. Her son, Kim Aris, has in recent months mounted an international campaign demanding proof of life. Now a delegation from the Red Cross has been allowed to meet her, her first confirmed meeting with anyone outside the government for nearly 4 years. Photographs released of her with the Red Cross team show Ms. Suu Kyi looking relaxed and well, although no details of her state of health have been given, nor of what they discussed.
21: An EU naval mission led by Italy in the Mediterranean has boarded an oil tanker suspected of being part of Russia's so-called Shadow Fleet. Italy's Ministry of Defence said the tanker was intercepted west of Sicily en route from Benin to Istanbul. It said the captain of the ship had initially refused to cooperate with the inspection. Russia has not commented. World News from the BBC. A student leader in the state of Jharkhand in eastern India has gone on indefinite hunger strike in protest at alleged exam paper leaks and other irregularities. Devendra Nath Mato's action in the state capital Ranchi has been backed by the Cockroach Junta Party, the youth-led movement whose demonstrations over similar issues last month forced the resignation of the government's education minister. Cuba's state-run electricity company says the national grid has collapsed again, causing a nationwide blackout, the sixth since the start of the year. The island was just recovering from a partial blackout on Saturday. Cuba is suffering regular long outages as a result of an aging power system made worse by a US oil blockade in place since January. The former First Lady of Brazil, Michelle Bolsonaro, has been nominated as a Senate candidate by the right-wing Liberal Party, despite her recent public row with the party's presidential nominee, her stepson, Flávio Bolsonaro. The nomination took place even though Ms. Bolsonaro missed a Liberal Party event on Sunday after spending a night in hospital with severe headache. The pop star Ariana Grande has said she will withdraw from public appearances and has dropped out of her planned lead role in an upcoming musical production in London. A representative for the US singer said she would step back from visibility when her current tour ends next month. Greg McKenzie has the details.
2: This is a significant announcement from one of the world's biggest pop stars. Now, her people have said that it's because of what they've called an endless ongoing public scrutiny surrounding her appearance and personal life. Now, what's made this announcement even bigger is the fact that she's withdrawing from this production in London. It comes following comments and videos on social media, and her publicist has simply said that it has taken its toll and the singer is looking forward to a lengthy break.
21: Greg McKenzie, BBC News.
4: This is Newsday from the BBC with Catherine in Nairobi and Andrew in London this morning.
0: Coming up, we'll look at the role countries like Saudi Arabia are playing in the Middle East to control escalation in the US-Iran war. We get the latest on a bomb blast in northwest Pakistan, which has killed 14 people.
4: Also, why the US and Japan have been carrying out a joint intervention to prop up the Japanese currency, the yen. And we love your input on all the stories we're discussing. Our number is +44 77 86 20 50 85 to get involved.
0: US President Donald Trump has said new talks with Iran will begin on Monday after calling off what he said would have been massive strikes on the country. Iran is yet to respond to President Trump's remarks. Here was President Trump speaking to reporters aboard Air Force One.
3: It would have been a massive attack. We're all set to go. But when the allies ask to call it off, you got to sort of say, well, let's see. And the reason they asked is I think there's a deal. There's a deal on Hormuz, and then there will be a deal on the nuclear, or you might call it the denuclearization of Iran.
0: Well, the U.S. president has previously voiced several times that a negotiated end to the war is in sight, only for it to fall apart and for strikes to resume. Joining us now is Dr. Ali Fatollah Nejad, a German-Iranian political scientist, an author specializing in Iran and the Middle East. Welcome to the program. So tell us, how are these repeated warnings and subsequent pauses being viewed by Iran and by those trying to negotiate a diplomatic solution?
6: Well, I think generally speaking, the perception in Tehran is that
5: Obviously, Trump has a lot of costs when he would have gone through his through with his attack plans, because obviously the Iranians have threatened to retaliate also massively against oil, gas, and power plants across the GCC, that is the Arab Gulf states, and also Israel. So the understanding is that Obama successful. But also there have been, I think, hidden concerns within the Islamic Republic that the American attack, and potentially joined by Israel, would have been also devastating for the regime as well.
0: So do you think this time around we're seeing Iran going on the offensive here, in particular as it negotiates with Oman for a potential deal for both countries to control the Strait of Hormuz?
5: Well, the Strait of Hormuz is going probably to be one of the two main points in any kind of arrangement between the United States and Iran. And there is ground to believe that a possible arrangement regarding the reopening of the Strait of Hormuz would somehow accept a kind of Iranian authority over the strait, with, for instance, commercial shipping required to register and receive clearance from an Iranian authority. So this is a kind of, this would be a formal recognition of Iran's position there. In exchange, this would also involve the end of the U.S. naval blockade of Iranian ports in the Persian Gulf, that is also undermining crucial Iranian oil exports to China. So this could be the kind of arrangement regarding the reopening of the Strait of Hormuz. And the other main issue is going to be the nuclear file. And here, a possible arrangement would be some kind of nuclear concessions from the Iranian side, in exchange for released funds by the United States, which Tehran can use at its behest.
0: So how clear-cut is that? Give us your sense of what could happen in the coming hours and days, because we're expected to see fresh negotiations that would carve out a deal, as you're spelling out there. We've seen the role of Saudi Arabia in trying to stop fresh U.S. strikes on Iran. How clear-cut is that, and who do you think will be able to bring the two sides together?
5: Well, it's going to be complicated. I mean, first of all, I think there is, I mean, between the United States and Iran, there is also the understanding from both sides that the continuation of war is going to be quite costly. And certainly this realization is very, very strong within the Arab Gulf states, because their entire economic existence could be jeopardized by a massive Iranian attack. So this is why they've been pushing over the weekend, they've been pushing Trump to halt its attack plans on Iran. Regarding the negotiations, I think it is feasible, but then again, it's not clear if it's going to succeed. For instance, I mean, on one hand, in Washington, we have a president who is also quite unforeseeable. He may get frustrated with the lack of Iranian concessions again. On Iran and the Iranian side, we have also some infighting within different factions of the Iranian regime. There are those, the ultra-hardliners, who want to see the continuation of confrontation and war, and who fear peace, because in peacetime, all the structural crises that are plaguing Iran will come back and haunt the regime, and perhaps we're going to see the reemergence of street protests. And the other faction, which are some kind of pragmatic hardliners who are going to lead the negotiations, are quite interested to codify what the regime sees as its victory in the war into some kind of a settlement. And this latter camp also views the economic urgency. After all, Iran suffers from a grave economic crisis. So this infighting within the Iranian system is also going to be quite an important factor.
0: So do you think at the moment the likelihood of what we're going to see this week is a continuation of this standoff, perhaps maybe not going back to full out conflict between the two sides, but you just have a situation where it's just too difficult to reach any kind of agreement or to go back to the memorandum of understanding?
5: It's very difficult to assess because a lot of things are going on. What we've seen over the last week or so is that the war has geographically expanded. We've seen that Iraq with pro-Iranian militias there have been entering the game with the Saudis engaging in attacks against them. And then we have also another front now, which is the Saudi Houthi front with the Iran-backed Houthis in Yemen starting to kind of disrupt the Bab al-Mandab Strait, which is the other crucial waterway in the Middle East, and also starting attacks against Saudi shipping and Saudi energy infrastructure. So there are a lot of actors who are involved in this geopolitical game, so to speak. And both sides can exert pressure on the other side, that is both, let's say, the American side with its allies in the region can put pressure on the Iranian side and its proxies. And Iran, obviously, with its allies, can disrupt both waterways, the Strait of Hormuz and the Bab al-Mandab Strait. So there are a lot of different calculations here, and it's really difficult to foresee if we're going to see a diplomatic success at the end of the day. But again, there's also the realization from both sides that the continuation of war and potentially going into a renewed full-fledged war is going to be too costly for all sides involved.
0: Dr. Ali Fatola Nejad, thank you for joining us on Newsday.
4: It's quarter past the hour to Pakistan now, where a suicide bomb attack killed 14 people outside a police station in the Khyber Pakhtunkhwa province. Officials said this happened in the Swat Valley, where hundreds of people were holding a rally against rising militant attacks. The Pakistani Taliban claimed responsibility. Let's go to Peshawar now and talk to the journalist Wasim Sajjad, who's got a bit more for us on this. Just flesh out the details of what's known, Wasim, if you would.
6: Thank you very much. So the first thing that is the fresh update is some casualties more occurred in two police cops were killed who were injured in this suicide bombing were killed earlier in the morning today. So and one civilian was also killed again. So this casualty jumped to 17 when I spoke to the police official early in the morning, and over a dozen have been injured. Reported injured. As you mentioned, this that there is a rise in militancy in Khyber Pakhtunkhwa and bordering, specifically if I mention the tribal districts or the border, which borders Afghanistan. Over the past few years, people are marching for peace most of the time. And in Swat, we have witnessed hundreds and sometimes thousands of people marching for peace. So that was a similar kind of thing that there were reports in the past few weeks that that attacks occurred on politicians, police were killed. So in the wake of that, to demand peace, the civilian had gathered there. The suicide bomber was, according to the police officials, tried to enter into the Kabul police station. It is a police station located right in front of this ground where this rally was conducted. So he tried to enter into the police station when the police searched him. So the suicide bomber, he blew himself off, and then this incident was reported.
4: So there's obviously concern about attacks like this. In fact, this is a whole event making that point. I mean, who knows why it would be targeted? Perhaps just because there's a lot of people gathered together, or perhaps it was because that was the point of the thing in the first place.
6: Yes, exactly. This thing got traction a lot because right there, multiple journalists were reporting this peace rally. A lot of journalists were present there. Social media and media was like literally people were alive there and they've recorded that right moment when this suicide bomber blew himself up. So the casualty is actually 10, which is of civilians, is of those who were gathered there to march for peace. Exactly, it's happened that way.
4: And I mentioned the Pakistani Taliban had claimed responsibility. Just tell us a bit more about that group.
6: And this specific thing, no one has claimed responsibility for this very attack. But in the past, several attacks have been reported for which Tehrik Taliban Pakistan has taken responsibility. Tehrik Sawat is actually the valley which saw a lot of militant attacks in the past as well, and military operations were carried out in 2009-2010 before this place was cleared, and people were internally displaced and then they moved back. But this resurgence has been occurring right now after 2021 or in this 2021 to 2026. It is day by day increasing. If Pakistan PICSS is one of the research or think tank institutions which is working in Pakistan. It's a non-government, non-funded organization. So according to their statistics, 8 suicide bombings were reported in Khyber Pakhtunkhwa alone in July. That okay. included. Yeah.
4: I was to say, Wasim, thank you very much for your time. I really appreciate all of that detail on what's happened there. That's the journalist Wasim Sajjad live with us on Newsday.
0: You're listening to Newsday with Andrew in London and Catherine in Nairobi. Some other headlines for you. The government in Myanmar says the country's former leader, Aung San Suu Kyi, who's in detention, has met with a representative of the International Committee of the Red Cross. A Sudanese human rights group says the army has carried out a drone strike on a traditional court session in Western Darfur, killing more than 30 people. And Cuba's state-run electricity company says the national grid has collapsed again, causing a nationwide blackout, the sixth since the start of the year. Let's get the latest sports news now with Sarah Minai. Hi, Sarah.
8: Good morning, Catherine. Good morning, Andrew. As we bring you the latest on the European wildfires this morning, well, extreme weather continues to disrupt sporting competitions across the world as well. Severe thunderstorms have caused scheduling chaos for the start of the US Open lead-up tournament. In Washington, the Mudabala DC Open finals were completely washed out last night, forcing organizers to postpone the final matches to this Monday. The weather also disrupted the opening sessions of both the WTA event in Toronto and the ATP Masters in Montreal, forcing match delays and first round cancellations. Final day of the Commonwealth Games in Glasgow as well yesterday. Australia finished well clear at the top of the final table with 171 medals. We'll get more on those games in the next half an hour or so on Newsday. And coming up as well, we'll bring you the latest on FIFA withdrawing its plans to sell a stake in the Men's Football World Cup.
0: Sarah, we're looking forward to that. Thank you very much.
4: Japan and the US have confirmed they carried out a rare joint intervention to halt a slide in the yen last week, buying the currency together for the first time since 2011. Our business reporter, Davide Giglione, is here in the studio. Why now? Why is the yen in such difficulty now, Davide?
10: Well, the move follows months and months of weakness in the currency, and a weak currency has an impact on literally everything. It makes imports more expensive for ordinary Japanese households, from fuel to food. Now, investors were worried that the new government's spending plans, including a tax cut on food, could weaken the yen even more than that. So an intervention was considered and seen as much needed.
4: Okay, and we heard on Air Force One Donald Trump hailing the US's involvement, saying everyone needs our help, you know, we're helping Japan out with this. Why is the US doing that?
10: Yeah, well, that obviously also have an impact on the US economy. Donald Trump, when asked, what's the US getting out of this? He said, well, financial benefit, because obviously the US would benefit from, you know, Japan's stability. But he also said it's good for the global economy. Now, analysts obviously say Washington is worried about the knockoff effects in global bond markets, and that would have a significant impact on the US and the rest of the world as well.
4: Davide Giglione, thank you very much.
0: Now, paramedics and emergency workers in Lebanon have paid a heavy price during the war with Israel and Hezbollah. More than 130 have been killed in Israeli attacks since the latest conflict erupted in March, according to figures from Lebanon's health ministry. This summer marked 20 years since the two sides fought another brutal war. Ali Safedin, a civil defense rescuer since 2000, has spent decades on the front lines of Lebanon's crises and has endured personal loss in both wars. In 2006, an Israeli strike on the Tyre civil defense headquarters, where he had taken his family for safety, killed his 18-month-old daughter and injured his wife. He pulled his child from the rubble.
11: I found my daughter in her mother's arms. A piece of shrapnel had hit my wife in the arm. It looked like it was severed. Another piece of shrapnel hit my daughter in the neck. They were both burnt. I carried my daughter. She still had a pulse. She was badly burned and had severe injuries.
0: Well, during the most recent Israeli-Hezbollah war, Ali Safedin was the sole survivor of an Israeli airstrike that killed three of his teammates.
11: We went pulled the injured man out. As we were carrying him, Hadi and Hussein said to me, "Go and bring the ambulance closer." I looked at them and left them carrying the injured man while I went to get the ambulance. I arrived and got into the vehicle. I looked back through the rearview mirror. Suddenly, all I could see was darkness and blackness. A missile came down right in the middle of the stretcher. That was it. Everything ended there.
0: Well, we're now joined by BBC Arabic's Karin Torbay, who's been meeting paramedics and workers, including Ali Safedin. Welcome back to Newsday, Karin. So just tell us about Ali Safedin, the loss that he has experienced over the past two decades, and what keeps him going.
12: Well, it's one of those stories that when you're covering a conflict, it haunts you and it comes back to you, no matter how hard are the atrocities you witness or you are told about. Ali is a paramedic. In 2006, he was just volunteering with the civil defense in Tyre. And today he is the head of the civil defense station in Tyre in South Lebanon. But between the two wars, as you said, he experienced a loss that for him is something so hard to overcome. First, it was his daughter, and now three of his colleagues that he used to call my own sons. And he told us details about these three colleagues, how they came to the civil defense, why they were very, very young, and how he considered them as really his sons, and how they shared a lot together. And while he was recalling all of this, Ali was speaking with extreme details. He went as if he was retracing every detail that happened to him in 2006 and later in 2026. He was always smiling, but that smile that speaks a lot about the pain inside him, and his eyes was shining before he burst into tears. All of this to speak about, you know, we talk about the conflicts, we talk about wars, we talk about, you know, the suffering. But when people experience these things and when they have the opportunity of recalling them, you know, with, you know, in later on, the way they recall them, the way they recall what they experienced, the details and the suffering it caused them, it just tells a lot about the trauma of the wars and how when it ends from the news, when it isn't anymore, you know, a headline on the news, so much, you know, sinks in and so much comes out in every single person who experiences this war.
0: Yes. Talk to us about the risks facing paramedics and emergency workers over the past two decades. Have they changed? Are they still the same?
12: Well, This war, according to what the paramedics told me, has been extremely cruel to the crews on the ground and the teams on the ground, because Lebanon has seen several cases of what is called a double tap attack by Israeli forces, which means that there is an attack and then the rescuers go to the site to help the casualties. And while they're on the site, there is another attack. And this time the rescuers turn into the casualties. So they are themselves at risk. And the numbers are staggering. 135 healthcare workers or rescuers have been killed in the last conflict. And we're talking just between March and today. So it is a very staggering and shocking number. This puts a lot of lives at risk. But these people keep telling me that they will keep going. They want to continue, and they consider that what happened to their colleagues is a further incentive for them to continue what they consider is a humanitarian cause they are serving.
0: Karine, thank you. That's BBC Arabic's Karine Torbay speaking to us from Lebanon there. And if you want to get the very latest on developments in Lebanon, in particular southern Lebanon, which has been the focus of the conflict between Israel and Hezbollah, you can get the latest on the BBC News website. 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Stay with us if you can.
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0: morning. Welcome to Newsday from the BBC World Service with Catherine Vera-Hanger in Nairobi and Andrew Peach in London.
1: Coming up, pressure mounts on Gianni Infantino as European countries withdraw support for his re-election as FIFA president.
0: Also, more Ukrainian strikes on Russian online retail warehouses.
1: And we catch up with a mother in Gaza celebrating her child's first birthday. But first, this news.
2: BBC News with David Harper. President Trump has said new talks with Iran will begin on Monday. He did not say where the negotiations would take place or who would be involved. On Saturday, he said he had cancelled planned strikes against Iran at the request of Gulf leaders and of Tehran. Japan and the US have confirmed that both countries coordinated moves to prop up the yen last week after the Japanese currency fell to a 40-year low. The Japanese Minister of Finance, Satsuki Katsuyama, said she would not hesitate to take further joint action if needed. The government in Myanmar says the country's former leader, Aung San Suu Kyi, has met with a representative of the Red Cross. The meeting comes amid concerns over her health. The 81-year-old has been in detention since her government was overthrown in a coup more than 5 years ago. The Russian online retailer Wildberries says a fire has broken out at its distribution hub in the Vladimir region just east of Moscow. Ukraine has carried out a series of attacks on Wildberries in recent weeks. Meanwhile, Russia's defense ministry said that it hit three ships in Ukraine's area of the Black Sea that were carrying military goods. Cuba's state-run electricity company says the national grid has collapsed again, causing a nationwide blackout, the sixth since the start of the year. The island was just recovering from a partial blackout on Saturday. An EU naval mission led by Italy in the Mediterranean has boarded an oil tanker suspected of being part of Russia's so-called shadow fleet. Italy's Ministry of Defense said the tanker, the Topaio, was intercepted sailing from Benin to Istanbul. The former First Lady of Brazil, Michelle Bolsonaro, has been nominated as a Senate candidate by the right-wing Liberal Party, despite her recent public row with the party's presidential nominee, her stepson, Flavio Bolsonaro. The feud became public in June when he stated that his stepmother didn't understand anything about politics. BBC News.
0: 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Catherine in Nairobi, Andrew in London this morning with you.
1: Coming up this half hour, we'll examine the future of FIFA's president Gianni Infantino after his failed plan to sell a stake in the World Cup to private investors.
0: We'll take a closer look at the online retailer Wildberries, called Russia's Amazon, set up by the country's richest woman and increasingly targeted by Ukraine's military.
1: And amid more airstrikes on Gaza, we'll catch up with a young mother there whose daughter has just celebrated her first birthday.
0: Now back to the story that's been shaking the world of football since the middle of last week. Gianni Infantino's plan to sell a stake in the World Cup and other FIFA competitions to private investors. Sarah's got the latest this morning.
3: Yes, the deal. And now Gianni Infantino is in the eye of a big storm. Faced with boycott threats from UEFA and rejection by CONCACAF and the Asian Football Confederation, Gianni Infantino has officially abandoned his plan on Friday, but pressure on him and his mandate hasn't stopped from increasing over the weekend, and many today ask for the FIFA's president's resignation. Joining us live to get more on this is FIFA Council member and former first female Sierra Leone FA president, Aisha Johansson. Good morning, Aisha.
4: Good morning.
3: Well, first, what did you make of Gianni Infantino's plan to sell 20% of the World Cup to private equity shareholders, including a firm led by close family members of US President Donald Trump?
4: Well, even before I was in an interview a few days ago, and I said this, that

0: 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By continuing to listen, you verify that you qualify within one of these categories. 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
1: And now the proposal has been withdrawn, and yet still they still haven't aligned themselves either way. I have spoken to a few senior football administrators, and it seems to be a mixture of strong loyalty and trust, which Gianni has built over the years with Africa. Having said that, so did Blatter. I also strongly do believe that a proposal with a financial offer of this magnitude, and we're talking what, 20 to 40 million, would be viewed quite differently in Africa, where the needs of confederations, the needs full stop in Africa, are more dire with an African federation than in developed countries. I think it's as simple as that.
2: Well, that's the thing, isn't it? Gianni Infantino promised the 211 member federations up to $40 million to back his plan, a considerable increase. In your recent book, in your memoir, The Uncommon Enemy, you denounce the corruption in football in general, in African football. My question to you, Aisha, is how can African football associations effectively fight corruption when its budget depends so heavily on FIFA grants? How can they keep their political independence, you think?
1: I'm really happy you asked this question, and it's a strong point. And yes, my book, The Uncommon Enemy, which has just been released, talks about football power and politics, third-party political interference, which ultimately destroys a federation. I think two things here. When it comes to these big budgets that federations, particularly in Africa, have for the development of football, FIFA itself, I think the onus is on them to put stricter measures to avoid this kind of misappropriation of funds and integrity issues which we find ourselves. It's way too tempting, the monies. So we have these in place, but not strong enough, I don't think. And, you know, and I can understand why FIFA would have to leave it to grown-ups to be able to manage their own affairs and put the monies where it should be. But again, it isn't the case. And with regards to, I don't know, I can't remember what you said about how can governments not interfere. Is that what you said?
2: Yeah, how can they keep their political independence when they rely so heavily on FIFA?
1: Well, it's very difficult because there should be no third-party interference, you know, and there is a strict law to manage and to oversee football affairs are two different things. But inevitably, you will find that governments or the Ministry of Sports will put themselves in the position where they must have a greater, stronger say in the managing of football affairs. And that is something I'm afraid is very difficult to stand up against, except you've got a very, very good relationship with your government or the Ministry of Sports, and sometimes with money that inevitably breaks away that relationship.
2: Now, where do we go?
1: There is no strong and hard fast rule to that. It's just to try to build a really good relationship, good working relationship with the government.
2: Mm. But where do we go from here for Gianni Infantino? Well, simply and purely, my question is, will he lose his job? Do you think he should lose his job? What's next for FIFA? Would you call for an extraordinary meeting and a vote of no confidence to take place?
1: I think that is where it is heading for. Either way, it is a situation that cannot sustain itself. And Gianni can clearly not operate under this current situation. Unless, of course, UEFA and the other stakeholders who make up the majority agree to a ceasefire or accept no wrongdoing on the part of the president, which is, it seems, not likely to be the case. Mm. You know, I'm afraid that this ship that may not be able to steer much longer under Gianni, in which case he is probably likely to go. Look, you know, all in all, I can just say that it's a sad and difficult an unsettling time for FIFA and even fans around the world. And, you know, what should have now been an atmosphere of euphoria, you know, and looking back at the World Cup and all the great moments is one

0: we're having to talk about now, which isn't very pleasant. I'd like to say that all in all, this was unethical. You know, the proposal that, I mean, you cannot, it's a clear breach of integrity and conflict of interest. You cannot attach a financial benefit to an ethical proposal or question.
1: Mrs. Johansson.
0: All right. Yes. And
1: thank you.
0: And
1: we're unfortunately running a little bit after the time this morning, but thank you very much, Mrs. Johansson, for being with us this morning. That was FIFA Council Member Aisha Johansson here reacting to that incredible FIFA story here on Newsday. We'll continue to follow closely what's happening this week, obviously, in the world of football. But moving on from football now, because the Commonwealth Games in Scotland came to a conclusion on Sunday night, and after 11 days of sporting drama, Australia finished on top of the medal table for the first games in a row now. And to get more on this, and for our listeners that don't know much about the Commonwealth Games, I am now joined live by the BBC's Sophia Hartley. Morning, Sophia.
2: Good morning.
1: Well, Sophia, please start by explaining to us what are exactly those Commonwealth Games.
2: The Commonwealth Games are they're a multi-sport event which are competed in by former British territories of the Commonwealth. So that's how it was in its original form. It has kind of evolved from that format. Now people do join the Commonwealth Games for various reasons, where it's through funding or to be part of it. But it's also known as the Friendly Games, because whilst, of course, it is very competitive there and that they are elite athletes, there is a sense that these games are they are a chance for smaller nations to perhaps win a medal, to compete at a multi-sport event where they might not always qualify perhaps for the Olympics because the bar is so high for the Olympics. So yeah, it's a very unique concept, and it is changing, but hopefully there is still a future for it.
1: Well, let's speak about the standard of athletes there. You spoke about it. Once again, for those who don't know much about those games, do we see any Olympic champions competing? Do we see megastars in their respective sports taking part? Give people a feel for the level of athletes that compete.
2: You absolutely do see big stars at the Commonwealth Games. It depends kind of what event you're going to go and watch. Because if you go to the pool, this year in the pool, because Australia reigns supreme in the pool, I think they tallied up something crazy like 28 goals just in the pool alone, which was magnificent. You see some of the best freestylers in the world, world record holders competing. I mean, Chad Luckow was there. He became the most decorated athlete of all time here at the Commonwealth Games. He was competing. Duncan Scott, one of the 200 meter IM gold medalist. It was, you know, you see Adam Ramsey Peaty was competing in the pool this week. So huge names in the pool. However, if you go to some of the other sports, for example, I would say judo. Judo is not necessarily a hugely popular sport amongst the Commonwealth. So some of the judokas winning the gold medals are actually probably ranked about 40th in the world. So there is a bit of a variation. It depends which sport you go to go and watch.
1: And it's a good scene to see African and Caribbean athletes as well who are at college in the US and maybe future big athletics superstar. Sophia, thank you very much. That was the BBC's Sophia Hartley joining us this morning on Newsday. And that's all the sport from us this morning.
3: Sarah, thank you.
4: We turn to Russia now, where Ukrainian drone attacks continue against warehouses of the Wildberries company, Russia's largest online retailer. In the past couple of hours, the Reuters news agency reported that a fire broke out at another Wildberries depot, this time in the Vladimir region, and that staff had been evacuated. Wildberries is often described as Russia's Amazon. In the past few years, the firm's logistics hubs across the country have been targeted and set on fire. Thousands of small and medium-sized business owners in Russia lost millions of rubles in inventory. Earlier, I spoke to Dr. Olga Krasniak, an associate professor at the Higher School of Economics in Moscow. I began by asking her to tell me more about Wildberries and its significance to the Russian economy.
5: Wildberries, indeed, it's like a
3: American Amazon. It's a retailer of place where the sellers, they try to sell their goods, and people using the application, they order the goods. And of course, I would say that the majority of Russian people, they do indeed use Wildberries to order some goods. And it works very well. So the logistics hubs are everywhere. The logistics chains, they're working also very well. So indeed, I would say that these terrorist attacks on the Wildberries storehouses, they indeed somehow affect the Russian people, or the majority of us.
4: You said that these are terrorist attacks. The Ukrainian authorities accuse Wildberries of being involved in military affairs, supplying and transporting for the military, and they say that there are a fair target in this conflict.
3: Well, we need to understand that Russia, it's a situation in a war conflict, in a military conflict with Ukraine, and every side has its information narrative, which we promote in one way or another. And of course, Zelensky or Ukrainian side, they would say, so the Wildberries are used for some military purposes, but I disagree on this. So Wildberries, it's for civilian purposes. It's a private company. It's one of the most successful private company in Russia, and the circulation of money during the year, so it's approximately like $75 billion. So it's a private company, and I would doubt that the Russian government would use these civilian facilities for military purposes. Well, it is not. So the Russian government has its own ways for logistics or for production, for anything, for military purposes, but definitely it's not the way to use a private company. And of course, I would say it's a terrorist attack, because it's the attacks on civilian objects, on private businesses, which do not relate to military purposes.
4: Ukraine has carried out attacks on oil refineries in particular over the last few months. Its aim is to cripple the Russian economy. What's the impact of strikes like this on the Wildberries logistics hubs?
3: Well, indeed, we cannot deny that the tactics, the military tactics, as the introduced by the Ukrainian side, is a bit different now. They target refinery and this oil infrastructure inside the country and some civilian objects as Wildberries storehouses. And in my view, it's about to sow panic inside the country, and maybe is the expectation that Russian people would do something against the government, or maybe they would demand that Russia would somehow change its foreign policy attitude. And I think that would be Ukrainian expectations. But the reality is totally different. When we are under the attack, and we understand that it's not just only the Ukraine, but the NATO countries are behind of all this help of to Ukraine. And we understand, so we like in the siege for the fifth year in a row. And it means just only the unity of Russian people. So it would be the opposite effect. It's not about going against the government, maybe demanding more security, but it would be the opposite. It's demanding from the government being more active, maybe even more aggressive against Ukraine.
4: And that there was Dr. Olga Krasniak joining us from Moscow.
5: This is Newsday with Catherine and Andrew. Health officials say at least 13 people have been killed in Israeli strikes on Gaza. Several children are among the dead. It comes after Hamas said it agreed to the latest stage of a deal promoted by President Trump to end the conflict there. As you might know if you're a regular listener, for the past 3 years on Newsday, we've been following the story of one young mum in Gaza. Huda gave birth to her daughter, Leen, whose name means gentle, in the middle of the war, and a couple of days ago, Leen celebrated her first birthday. Over the past few months, Huda's been speaking candidly about the fear of raising a child in a war zone, the search for food, nappies and water, the uncertainty of each day. But now she's been sharing photos of a little birthday celebration in her makeshift home in Gaza City. Huda's been talking to my colleague Charlene Rodriguez.
6: 2 days ago, I gathered all my family members and celebrate Lynn's birthday. And it was actually a big day.
7: I can imagine.
6: I turned one.
7: And the cake looked gorgeous. How did you manage to have her face imprinted on the cake?
6: It's A4 printed paper.
7: Yeah.
6: But when we ate it, we removed it.
7: I can hear her talking in the background. Did she like it? Did she have any?
6: Yes, of course. Actually, this year was full of challenges, according to me, full of fear. And I can't believe this whole year passed. And Lynn now turned one. That's the big achievement, actually, for me.
7: It's been such a momentous year. It's a year where the war was still going on when she was born. You were being displaced. And then the ceasefire happened. And what are you seeing? What's life like for baby Lynn in Gaza now?
6: In the past, it was the hardest year of my life and her, actually, because living in Gaza this year means so much fear, as there is no electricity till now. No safety. There is still bombings, still airstrike.
7: And where does she go to play? In London, we'd have babies in play centers.
6: No, there is no play. There is no just like these places in Gaza.
7: It's all destroyed.
6: No. Yes. No.
7: I think she's agreeing with that.
6: Alhamdulillah.
7: The pictures you've sent me, the diggers in front of your street, cleaning up the rubble. And at the same
6: they widen up the street. They remove all the rubble just to let the cars pass.
7: And at the same time, I see your home. It's always immaculately clean. I'm just trying to reconcile this image of how it's broken outside, but in your home, you still manage to keep it tidy and clean.
6: That's we cannot live with dirt. Yani, when we came here in our home, it was full of rubble, full of stones, full of dust. Till now, there is also stones. Day by day, we clean and we let it back to be like before.
7: She's calling for you and the dad.
6: Daddy, mommy, where is dad? Where is Baba?
7: What progress have you seen from the Gaza Board of Peace, the group that is tasked with overseeing the reconstruction, the recovery plan for Gaza?
6: No, we hope, actually, there are many, many, many people in tents, living in tents like living in the hell. Imagine that you live in the tent in summer season. There is no construction, no building process, nothing new actually here in Gaza.
7: And is there enough food and water now and baby provisions like nappies?
6: Now, yes. Now it's better than before. Now we have vegetables, we have fruits. Not many, but better than before.
7: And just yesterday, a wave of Israeli strikes hit a refugee camp in Gaza City. I've seen some images online. And this happened while families were asleep in the early hours of the morning.
6: Yes, still in the south and the north, they damaged homes, the people inside the home. Still, there is no ceasefire. We lie if we say that we are in the ceasefire. No ceasefire at all.
7: How do you manage to keep baby Lynn safe? How do mothers like you manage to just protect your
6: mothers,
7: children?
6: Okay, mothers like me in Gaza, we just keep going for our kids. Just we want to laugh, to celebrate, we are stronger, that all of that. There is so much uncertainty, but we survive. This line means a lot of us.
8: Lovely to hear from Huda again, talking to Charlene Rodriguez there, with lots of Lynn making her presence felt in the background as well, Catherine.
9: Indeed she was, and Charlene has just shared some photos of that birthday celebration, including a very delicious birthday cake, chocolate birthday cake, it sounds. I'm a bit hungry here in Nairobi, Andrew.
8: Nice. Well, we look forward to being able to talk to Lynn herself on Newsday when she's older.
9: Indeed. Now, doctors have used groundbreaking surgery on an unborn baby to successfully cure a birth defect while he was still inside the womb. His mother, Maisie Savage from London, was operated on by doctors in the US while she was 26 weeks pregnant. Baby Theo was the third baby in the world to benefit from the first of its kind clinical trial. Camilla Horrocks reports.
10: Maisie was 20 weeks pregnant when she and her partner Josh discovered there was a major problem with their baby Theo.
11: We went in for our just a usual scan, check everything was okay, and the sonographer noticed that something wasn't quite right.
10: Theo had a condition called gastroschisis, which affects around 1 in 3,000 unborn babies in the UK each year.
11: Essentially, a lot of his bowel and intestines and his appendix were all growing on the outside.
10: The belly button doesn't develop properly, leaving the intestines to grow externally.
11: It was terrifying, wasn't it?
12: Yeah, incredibly scary.
10: Specialists at Great Ormond Street Hospital in London found that Theo had complex gastroschisis, which would have required multiple surgeries after birth, months in intensive care, and potential lifelong complications.
11: And then one Tuesday evening, we got a call.
13: We had a little girl come from Mexico.
10: This is Dr. Michael Belfort, a pioneering surgeon from Texas Children's Hospital who's been trialing experimental surgery for patients just like Maisie and Theo in the United States.
13: We have chosen that 15% of babies with gastroschisis that have the worst prognosis.
10: Theo's parents were told they qualified for the trial.
11: But the catch was that it was in Texas and that we would have to go there pretty much right away and we'd have to stay there for the remainder of the pregnancy.
10: At a hospital in Belgium, Maisie was given a Botox injection through her womb and into Theo's abdominal wall to relax the muscles to make the repair easier. Then the family flew to Texas, where the operation was performed 26 weeks into the pregnancy. Maisie's womb was partially exposed. The amniotic fluid was drained and replaced with CO2 gas to expand the operating space. Then, using keyhole surgery, Theo's organs were gently pushed back inside his abdomen, which was then stitched closed. The operation was a total success. Maisie went on to carry Theo to term. He was born by natural delivery, a perfectly healthy baby boy with no scar.
11: Oh, he's completely fine.
12: He's great.
11: He's amazing. Everything they did just completely reversed what could have been a really horrible start to his life.
13: The majority of pediatric surgeons...
10: Dr. Belfort is already looking ahead to what he can do next.
13: The inside of the uterus is now a new surgical space for innovation. Certain cardiac surgeries in utero, and I think we can do some lung surgeries in utero. So, you know, it's open for ethical experimentation.
10: This technique is undergoing clinical trials in the US involving 10 babies. But the early results are so promising that surgeons are hopeful it could become routine in the UK within a few years.
6: He's talking.
10: Back home in London, baby Theo is one of the lucky ones. His future has been completely turned around.
14: So strong.
10: His mum and dad, Maisie and Josh, feel incredibly grateful and are now finally enjoying parenthood.
12: The impact that they've had on us as a family is incredible. The level of care was amazing. They made a very traumatic time of our lives so much easier, and we've got this little man, and we couldn't be happier.
11: He's a little miracle, isn't he?
12: He is. Yeah.
9: A miracle indeed. That was Baby Theo ending that report by Camilla Horrocks. You've been listening to Newsday on the BBC World Service with Catherine in Nairobi and
8: Andrew Peach in London. Have a great day. Programme's back at the same time tomorrow.
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19: Hello and welcome to The History Hour with me, Max Pearson, the past brought to life by those who were there. Today, the first Comic-Con started by youngsters in 1960s New York.
20: We were kids, and what seemed like a great idea the moment we said, let's do it, when you then put yourself out there, boy, oh boy, that's scary. And for many years, it was almost forgotten that we even did it.
19: Wonderwall, the making of a Britpop classic in the 1990s.
21: It was an odd song for them at the time, and when he first played it, you know, there was kind of a bit of, what's this kind of thing about it, you know. Liam called it the reggae song.
19: Also, how Sweden allowed its citizens to take the whole summer off. Plus, at the darker end of the scale, a brutal method of execution in Franco's Spain, and the cellist of Auschwitz.
22: What did you do before the war? I said, well, I used to play the cello. You know, it wasn't the right place to even mention the cello, you know. So she said, fantastic, you'll be saved.
19: First, today's news.
23: BBC News with David Harper. President Trump has said the United States will begin new talks with Iran on Monday. He did not say where the negotiations would take place or who would be involved. On Saturday, Mr. Trump said he had cancelled planned airstrikes at the request of Gulf leaders and Iran. From Jerusalem, here's our Middle East correspondent, Yolande Nell.
24: President Trump was talking there about how Gulf Arab allies had really persuaded him to hold off on his latest threat to hit Iran hard. And he mentioned in particular a call he'd had with the Saudi Crown Prince Mohammed bin Salman. And what we understand is that US allies, mediators, have been really trying to revive that deal between the US and Iran from June, that memorandum of understanding. It was not a final comprehensive deal, but it was supposed to set a path towards getting there.
23: Japan and the US have carried out a rare joint intervention to prop up the yen, buying the currency together for the first time in 15 years. Both Japan's finance minister and US Treasury Secretary Scott Bessent have said they will conduct joint interventions in the future if necessary. More from Davide Ghilione.
25: It follows months of weakness in the currency that's pushed up the cost of imports like fuel and food for Japanese households. Japan's finance minister Satsuki Katayama says the two sides would not hesitate to act again. President Trump called it a favor to an ally with, in his words, a financial benefit for America too. The yen has strengthened since, but economists say that this action may only buy time and believe that the real fix would be a rate rise from the Bank of Japan.
23: The government of Myanmar says the country's former leader, Aung San Suu Kyi, has met with a representative of the International Committee of the Red Cross. The Nobel Peace Prize winner has been in detention since her government was overthrown in a coup in 2021. Here's Jonathan Head.
26: Despite repeated assurances from the military authorities that Aung San Suu Kyi is alive and well, they've never provided any clear evidence of this. Her son, Kim Aris, has in recent months mounted an international campaign demanding proof of life for the 81-year-old democracy icon. Now a delegation from the Red Cross has been allowed to meet her, her first confirmed meeting with anyone outside the government for nearly 4 years. Photographs released of her with the Red Cross team show Ms. Suu Kyi looking relaxed and well, although no details of her state of health have been given, nor of what they discussed.
23: The Russian online retailer Wildberries says a fire has broken out at its distribution hub in the Vladimir region just east of Moscow. Images posted online appear to show thick black smoke rising from the facility. Ukraine has carried out a series of attacks on Wildberries in recent weeks. The warehouse in question is reported to be one of the company's largest logistics centres and plays a key role in the flow of goods between Moscow and other parts of Russia. Meanwhile, Russia's defence ministry has said on Telegram that it hit 3 ships in Ukraine's area of the Black Sea that were carrying military goods. World News from the BBC. In Pakistan, the authorities now say that 17 people were killed by a suicide bomber in an attack on Sunday outside a police station in Khyber Pakhtunkhwa province. The explosion in the Swat Valley took place while hundreds of people were holding a rally against increasing numbers of militant attacks in the region. At least 6 policemen were among the dead. The militant group Tehrik-e-Talibani Pakistan, also known as Pakistani Taliban, said it carried out the attack. A student leader in the state of Jharkhand in eastern India has gone on indefinite hunger strike in protest at alleged exam paper leaks and other irregularities. Devendra Nath Matto's action in the state capital Ranchi has been backed by the Cockroach Junta Party. The youth-led movement, whose demonstrations over similar issues last month forced the resignation of the government's education minister. Cuba's state-run electricity company says the national grid has collapsed again, causing a nationwide blackout, the sixth since the start of the year. The island was just recovering from a partial blackout on Saturday. Cuba is suffering regular long outages as a result of an aging power system made worse by a US oil blockade in place since January. The pop star Ariana Grande has said she will withdraw from public appearances and has dropped out of her planned lead role in an upcoming musical production in London. A representative for the US singer said she would step back from visibility because of endless public scrutiny when her current tour ends next month. Here's our reporter, Greg McKenzie.
0: She's by far one of the biggest pop stars in the world and a very successful actress as well. She's faced a lot of criticism online, constant trolling and reading between the lines. Her publicist is saying, look, she's had enough and she actually now just wants to take some time out away from public life and visibility. And I guess we'll have to wait and see whether she returns.
23: BBC News.
19: Hello, this is the History Hour with Max Pearson. Personal memories from the past as featured on Witness History here on the BBC World Service. Coming up, the remarkable story of the cellist of Auschwitz. How Franco's fascist regime in Spain was still using the garrote as a means of execution in the 1970s. And the change to Sweden's employment law, which gave everyone a long summer holiday. But we're going to begin with some cultural history. Not necessarily what you might call high art. This is very much at the popular culture end of the scale. In 1964, a group of teenage boys organized a convention in New York. It became known as the first official Comic Con. It turned out to be the genesis of something which has spread around the world. Jane Wilkinson has been hearing from the person who made it happen.
20: This is the only time I've ever spoken to anybody about this in this way.
1: Oh, thank you, Bernie.
20: You said to me, why did you do it? And that really caught my attention.
1: Meet Bernie Bubness. He's in his late 70s now. But as a teenager, he helped kickstart what became a cultural phenomenon around the world and a billion-dollar industry. Here's CBS News.
2: First day of New York Comic Con. A celebration of comics, TV, movies, gaming, and more.
1: In 1964, in New York, Bernie and a group of his mates organized the first official Comic Con, and they were just 16.
20: We were kids, and what seemed like a great idea the moment we said, let's do it, when you then put yourself out there, boy, oh boy, that's scary. And for many years, it was almost forgotten that we even did it.
1: First, let's go back a little further. It's Long Island, New York, and Bernie is having a tough time.
20: I hid in my room at an early age to be away from my father, who was scary. Well, he'd drink, and for a while, I would hide, and I enjoyed comic books. I guess I just wanted to get as far away from the reality that I had when I opened that door. I wanted to become a professional artist. I wanted to draw comic books, but that wasn't going to be. My father passed away, left us a lot of bills, and my mother gave me the mortgage to pay, just keeping a roof over our heads.
1: Bernie gets a job selling coats, but he hasn't forgotten his love of comics, a world where good battles evil.
20: I published my own fanzine, being a small, self-produced little booklet that fans would do to talk to other fans. So in the first issue of that, I wrote an article about what the first comic convention would be like.
1: And in 1964, there's a real-life backdrop to Bernie's dream.
3: All's fair but the skies in Flushing Meadow for the opening of the New York World's Fair. The steel Unisphere, 12 stories high and light as lace, is the focal point of the great international exposition.
20: People would be coming to New York because of the World's Fair, and I thought that would be the perfect time for this thing to happen.
1: But making the idea a reality proves difficult, at least for the adults.
20: It turned out nobody could really pull it together. So I just said, hey, we should do this ourselves. This is ridiculous. And that's it. At that moment, we became a team of three.
1: Our comic book heroes. Bernie and his fanzine friends, Len Wein and Ron Fradkin.
20: We weren't 18. We couldn't sign a contract, but I always looked a little older than I should. And plus, we had cash. We were looking for places for it to be. And they said, hey, you can have a room at a YMCA in Newark, New Jersey. So we gave them $25. And from that moment, I started putting ads into fanzines that this Comic-Con was going to happen.
1: So they've got a venue. Now they have to fill it.
20: My only thought was that we had to have dealers, people who were in the business of selling older comic books. And we wanted to give away original art, artwork before it becomes a comic book. We also had told everybody that a certain person was going to be there, a fellow called Steve Ditko.
1: Steve is a legendary American comic book artist, best known as co-creator of Spider-Man and Doctor Strange. He's also notoriously reclusive.
20: So I'm in his office. I go in and he says, boy, I got a deadline. I'm not going to be able to make it. Jane, I'm telling you, to this day, I can remember just falling apart. I'm dead. You can't do this to me. You can't do this to me. I left his office. I must have been in tears at that point.
1: But the boys can't back out now. And besides, Bernie's been using his own money to fund the plans.
20: I would work till 7-8 o'clock at night. Come home and I'd work for another 4 hours, 5 hours. The mail was like 3 or 4 cents for a letter. And I was mailing out 150, 200 of these things. I actually drew maps, hand-drawn maps of Newark, how to get there. What is insanity did I think this was going to work?
1: Because so far, they don't know who's coming. They've not fixed a date. And their star guest has just pulled out. But at least they've got their venue sorted.
20: So then I got a call from a guy called Ethan Roberts, 1 year younger than we were. His father was in a union, and they had a building called Workman's Circle in New York City, in Greenwich Village. And he said that we could use that for the convention. So here we are, maybe a month or so from when we said we were going to do this thing. And I said, okay. But the craziest part is that we had already telling everybody we're going to be in New Jersey, and we didn't even give them the exact date.
1: So the venue moves to New York, and our heroes get more help. As well as Ethan, there's Art Tripp. At 19, a little older than the others, they nail down their plans. The date will be in late July. Admission $1.50, and ticket holders will get a badge, or as Americans call them, buttons.
20: We were calling ourselves Tri-State Convention. They had to fit it on this 2.5-inch button. And the original Tri-State Convention was too big. So when Tripp told us that can't do this, oh, great, I'm glad. I don't want to do it anyway. But Ron said, no, we'll do it Comic-Con 1964, and that'll be it. And you know what? 60 years later, it's so iconic, and I almost trampled on that.
1: The day finally arrives. The boys are in a large hall on the third floor of Ethan's dad's union building in Greenwich Village.
4: How are you feeling in the morning? Because are you absolutely terrified?
20: There's no question. We really didn't know how many people were going to come.
1: The doors open and people begin to arrive, including one excited 15-year-old.
5: So I am the first person ever to attend New York Comic Con. I was writing for comic fanzines, and of course I was a comic fan. So I sent in my $1.50, and then when they printed, it had my name published as number one, George Martin. That was pretty cool.
1: You might not recognize the name in that 2025 interview with events organizer Reed Pop, but decades later, George R.R. Martin would write a fantasy epic called Game of Thrones. Yeah, he's that George. Meanwhile,
20: we have the introduction that we're here, everybody's sitting down, 50, 60 people, whatever it is. It just seemed like a million people to me at that time. And everybody's asking questions. And the door of this old building, it slams open. And who walks in but Steve Ditko? You never saw 60 heads turn around this quick in your life. Everybody knew what he looked like. Nobody sees him, never shows up anywhere. It was an amazing moment. We wouldn't be talking today if he didn't show up, because it couldn't possibly have been the first convention unless somebody of that stature showed up.
1: 5 hours later, the first Comic-Con is over. It's a success. And since then, the idea has grown. Today, millions of fans attend conventions around the world, mostly in costume.
6: Where else but Comic-Con can you stand at the feet of a 20-foot-tall transformer named Optimus Prime? Or see a grown man dressed as Kung Fu Panda? This event is geek-powered and proud.
7: Have you ever dressed up?
20: Oh, no, no. It never dawned on me that we should be dressing up. But you can see what's happened to Comic-Cons way beyond what was a little dopey idea. It's amazing what's happened.
4: When you reflect back, a 16-year-old boy, are you amazed that you had the courage to do what you did?
20: Yeah, I guess somewhere inside of me, I think my father's passing relieved me of tension that I had. If you're brought up in a low-end part of life, you learn a lot about standing up straight. And that's why I guess I had to finish what I started.
19: Well, that's like a little life lesson from the pages of a comic book in itself. Bernie Budmus was speaking to Jane Wilkinson. And as we heard, there are now comic conventions around the world with thousands attending them. Dr. Barbara Pustema is a lecturer in the English program at the University of Groningen in the Netherlands and is an expert on comic history. So how have conventions, comic book conventions, developed since Bernie gathered those fans in New York back in 1964?
9: He was talking about being a fan and getting this organized out of his personal passion, his friends, and through using his fanzine. And since then, for many cons, it's become a huge commercial enterprise. So there's specific businesses that focus on organizing these cons and traveling with them around the countries.
19: But the fact that they are so popular around the world does speak to, well, the way in which comic books connect with people.
9: Yeah, absolutely. People are very passionate. So fans will pay lots of money to go and see the artists that they love, get books signed. But of course, also these commercial conventions aren't just comics anymore. They're also popular culture in general. So games, movies, in some cases, films that are based on comic books, but not necessarily. I guess you could say the comics world has expanded, but it's also conventions have expanded so much because popular culture has all these other sides that are being celebrated there too.
19: We often think of the popular comic superhero genre as starting in America in the 1930s or thereabouts. But where else in the world have they become as popular?
9: Well, in France, for example, comics are extremely popular. I think most people will be familiar with Tintin, with Asterix, and there's many more comic book heroes who, not so much superheroes, but certainly adventurers who are very well known in France and celebrated there, and Belgium as well. And in Japan, of course, there's also a huge comics world with manga, which is published there and celebrated there with Comiket as one of the main, and I think maybe the largest comics convention in the world.
19: And you're hinting at this, but in different parts of the world, the average comic book reader and fan who would attend these sorts of conventions does vary as to which country they're in.
9: Yeah, I think people often associate comics with children, but in reality, I think many of the most passionate fans are not children at all. Comics conventions in the United States really tend towards an older male audience. In France, if you go to the Angoulême Festival, you see a complete cross-section of society from children to their grandparents, and everyone is excited about the comics. And I'm less knowledgeable about Japan, but I think there, again, it is much more of a grown-up pastime.
19: What do you think it is about comics that attracts people to them, not just when they're children, but when they are older? I'm thinking of maybe the good versus evil aspect, but also there are complex layers that can be put into that storyline.
9: They combine visual art as well as written art in most cases. So you have text and image together. It doesn't move like it does with film. So it's not immersive in the same way that film or TV would be. But on the other hand, I think it's very absorbing because as a reader, you get to make perhaps more active decisions when you're reading, in how you scan a page, which images you choose to look at more. And so maybe because there's a sense that you're almost participating in putting together the story in your mind, people do get very involved with it. They feel invested.
19: And it's interesting because it seems that the iconography of comic books has leached into the real world. If you think of, for example, the murals on the walls of Tehran these days, or indeed the way in which people like Donald Trump and Pete Hegseth present themselves to the world.
9: Yeah, there's these poses that are, you know, straight out of superhero books. I mean, I think that's sort of the downside of comics is because they are so iconic, they capture an image feeling in a very brief image, and that's something that can then be emulated. But on the other hand, you also see a lot, you know, the word balloon, for example, is something that's now used in many different ways in many different places as well. So yeah, the iconography of comics is certainly traveling beyond just comics.
19: That's Dr. Barbara Postema from the University of Groningen in the Netherlands. Staying with popular culture, next we're heading back to 1995 and the height of the Britpop era. The song Wonderwall was a departure for the usual music of the British band Oasis, but it became one of the biggest hits from their album What's the Story, Morning Glory. Tim O'Callaghan has been hearing from the sound engineer who worked on the recording of Wonderwall.
21: I mean, obviously, I work with hundreds of bands each year, and they all want to know about it. You know, they all want to talk about it. They want to talk about Oasis. They all want to know about Liam. So, yeah, I talk about it a lot.
7: Nick Brine was the sound engineer who worked on Oasis's album at the legendary Rockfield Studios in Wales when he was just 18 years old.
21: To be that age and on an album of that magnitude of a band who were doing amazing things, just incredible. Just hearing songs like Wonderwall, like Champagne Supernova, coming back stupidly loud through the speakers, you were just like, this is something else. This is, you know, going to change everyone's lives and music, really.
7: Oasis had formed in Manchester in Northern England in the early 1990s, with brothers Noel and Liam Gallagher at the centre. For the most part, Noel wrote the songs and played lead guitar, and Liam was the band's lead singer and frontman. They had rocketed to success in 1994, when their album, Definitely Maybe, became the fastest-selling debut album in UK history, going straight to number one. But things were not harmonious between the brothers. During a performance in Los Angeles in 1994, Liam threw a tambourine at Noel on stage, causing him to storm off and temporarily quit the band. But in the summer of 1995, they were back together and ready to make their second album.
21: Noel would play a few at the start. That was the first time I'd kind of heard anything from that album. He'd kind of pick up an acoustic and say, oh, we're going to do this one and we'll start with this one. Started with Roll With It, so he'd play that on acoustic. There were no demos as such. It was all just Noel sat in the control room with an acoustic.
7: Owen Morris was the album's producer. He spoke to the BBC about making the record in 2007.
8: It was so lovely on that session. It was just so funny. And everyone wanted to be there. It was a beautiful time of the year. It was May. The sun was shining. We were in Rockfield Studios. It was fantastic and really easy. I mean, we recorded and finished in that week. Hello, Roll With It, Wonderwall, Don't Look Back in Anger and Champagne Supernova.
7: And if you aren't an Oasis fan, those are some of the band's biggest hits.
8: It was a very, very creative week. It was great. We were getting on well then, and everyone was on the same page, and everybody wanted to be there.
21: Yeah, there was like a routine. We would get up in the morning and set up for the track. I'd get all the sounds going and then get ready to go, and then Noel would put the guides down, and then we just built the track up. So by the evening, it was ready for Liam to do the vocals on, and he would come in, not that many takes. And by the end of the day, this track would exist, this piece of art that you know, very quickly came together. And that was the routine. The next day onto the next song, the next day onto the next song, and it was just one after another. They were just on a roll at that point.
7: Oasis's songs were typically what you would describe as indie rock music, but the song Wonderwall was a departure from that, with a much more acoustic tone.
21: It was an odd song for them at the time, and when he first played it, you know, there was kind of a bit of what's this kind of thing about it, you know. Liam called it the reggae song. As it developed, you realised that this was just an amazing song. Yeah, it wasn't very Oasis-like compared to what they'd done before, but it was just a great song. And I think once the vocal was on there, and the vocal's really loud in the mix, and it's got just that sing-along kind of thing about it.
7: To record Wonderwall, Noel and Owen decided to do part of the recording outside on an actual wall.
21: There's this wall that happens to be out right outside the studio, and Owen Morris said, well, you should record it on the wall. That's the Wonder Wall right there. So up he went. So I had to get him a stepladder and I put him up on the wall. He sat on a chair on the wall as well. And then I set the microphones up. We recorded it, yeah, on the wall. So that was the original guide tracks for the song. We're all done up there. So you can hear at the start of the album, you can hear the birds and the kind of atmosphere. That's all flown in from the outtakes of Wonderwall from Noel sat on top of the wall there.
7: But what was the inspiration for the song? Well, maybe because of lyrics like, you're going to be the one that saves me. The rumour at the time was that it was about Noel's then girlfriend, Meg Matthews, something he denied years later to the BBC.
10: The meaning of that song was taken away from me by the media who jumped on it and said, it's about Meg, innit? And I was like, well, Angie told your missus that it's not about her once she's read it is, you know? So that went on, and it's a song about an imaginary friend who's going to come and save you from yourself.
7: The song was named after the psychedelic 1968 film of the same name, for which George Harrison of the Beatles wrote the soundtrack. Everything was going so well with recording the album, until it wasn't.
11: Noel Gallagher has stormed out of recording sessions with Oasis in Wales following another punch-up with brother Liam. Noel made his way back to London following the fight, which happened last week. Insiders at the studio...
12: Me and Owen had worked sort of 15 hours a day, and because the rest of them sort of put their stuff on last, they just tended to go down to the pub, but one night they brought half of South Wales back with them, and there was all these sort of kids running around the grounds of the studio and all that, and somebody smashed a window in the studio and all the rest of it got a bit out of order.
7: Liam's side of the story was...
12: He had a row with me about his ignorance towards people who he don't know. And I told someone to shut up and walk home because they asked him for a number of a taxi and that person was my mate. And I said, yeah, I don't talk to people like that who I know because you don't know, because I'll slap you all down miles. So we had a fight and that was it.
21: So, yeah, the big fight happened and I'm trying my best to lock the studio up, get everyone out of there and kind of clean up and all that. And it's all kicking off and it's all going off on the lawn, which... It's the Rockfield battlefield, and it was a pretty epic fight, really.
7: At that point, Nick worried that all the work on songs like Wonderwall would go to waste.
21: Because I remember, like, Owen getting up in the morning. He'd slept through the whole thing, so I had no idea what had happened. And then he came in and asked where everybody was and what's gone on here. I kind of explained to him, and I said, they've gone, you know, that's it. I think it's over. Yeah, there was that worry. There was that one point we thought, well, that's it, the band's finished, this is never going to see the light of day. That's a very short career, they made one great album.
7: But a week later, the brothers had made up and they were back at Rockfield to finish the album, which goes straight to number one on its release in October 1995.
21: Well, all of a sudden you become that guy who's involved in that. You know, there's a very small amount of people involved in that. You know, privileged to be involved in it. Because I was a big fan of Definitely Maybe, and all my mates were as well. Then all of a sudden, to all my mates, I'm this guy, I'm involved in it, and I'm in the mix, I'm in the middle of, right in the middle of the storm, you know. And I mean, it's great. You can't ask to experience better things than that, really, at the start of your career.
7: Wonderwall was released as a single at the end of October 1995, but amazingly, it only went to number two in the UK, although it did top charts in Australia and New Zealand and was a top 10 hit in 15 countries. It has since gone on to become the band's best-selling and most streamed song and has become an anthem for the British public, including for England football fans and players, with the likes of Harry Kane and Jude Bellingham belting out the song on the pitch after World Cup matches. Nick isn't surprised that the song still resonates with the British public.
21: The lyrics are easy, the melody's easy, but it does just, yeah, mean so much to people and kind of defines the band, doesn't it, really, wherever they go. It's the one song everyone always asks about, and wherever you go in the world, everybody knows. It's just took on a life of its own, but when we first doing it, did we think that? Probably not, but, you know, the label convinced it was a single, and then that became a single, and the rest is history.
7: Anyway, to finish off, here's Wonderwall.

0: Nick Bryan, recording engineer on Wonderwall back in 1995, was speaking to Tim O'Callaghan. In a sense, history has repeated itself. The 2025 Oasis World Tour proved the band's continued popularity, generating gross income of more than $400 million. More memories from the past when the History Hour returns in just a moment.
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0: Coming up in part two of the History Hour, how the brutal execution of a man in Franco's fascist Spain became a symbol of resistance against the regime, the amazing memories of a Holocaust survivor, and from the 1970s, how Sweden gave its citizens longer summer holidays.
1: It was almost like we had won the lottery. We felt free, and it was wonderful.
0: That's after a summary of today's news.
2: BBC News with David Harper. Oil prices have fallen by more than 5% after President Trump decided not to follow through for now on his latest threat to launch a major new attack on Iran. In his latest comments, Mr. Trump said that the US and Iran will begin new talks today. There's been no confirmation so far from Tehran. Japan and the US have confirmed that both countries coordinated moves to prop up the yen last week after the Japanese currency fell to a 40-year low. The Japanese Minister of Finance, Satsuki Katsuyama, said she would not hesitate to take further joint action if needed. The government in Myanmar says the country's former leader, Aung San Suu Kyi, has met with a representative of the Red Cross. The meeting comes amid concerns over her health. The 81-year-old has been in detention since her government was overthrown in a coup more than 5 years ago. The Russian online retailer Wildberries says a fire has broken out at a distribution hub in the Vladimir region just east of Moscow. Ukraine has carried out a series of attacks on Wildberries in recent weeks. An EU naval mission led by Italy in the Mediterranean has boarded an oil tanker suspected of being part of Russia's so-called Shadow Fleet. Italy's Ministry of Defence said the tanker, the Topaio, was intercepted sailing from Benin to Istanbul. In Pakistan, the authorities now say that 17 people were killed by a suicide bomber in an attack on Sunday outside a police station in Khyber Pakhtunkhwa province. The explosion in the Swat Valley took place while hundreds of people were holding a rally against increasing numbers of militant attacks in the region. Firefighters in Greece have resumed their attempts to contain wildfires west of Athens. On Sunday, two firefighters were killed when their helicopter collided with another as both were responding to the blazes. A British pilot and Greek colleague survived the accident. Greece has grounded all Bell firefighting helicopters, the type that crashed, while an investigation is carried out. And that's the latest BBC News.
0: Welcome back to part two of the History Hour with Max Pearson. Still to come, as we relive the first-hand stories told on Witness History this week, from Franco's Spain, an execution which shocked the country. And also from the 1970s, the moment when Sweden changed the law to give all citizens a nice long summer holiday. But first, we return to some of the darkest moments of the Second World War. In 1943, Anita Lasker-Wolfisch was sent to Auschwitz. She expected to be killed in the Nazi gas chambers, but a talent for music saved her life. She was recruited to play in an orchestra set up by the women prisoners. In 2015, she spoke to Simon Watts about her experience.
3: The sort of ceremony started, you know, your hair is shaved and you get a number tattooed, and this is all done by prisoners. And these prisoners, of course, conversation starts, and who are you, what's your name, and I don't know, like an idiot, but what did you do before the war? I said, well, I used to play the cello. You know, it wasn't the right place to even mention the cello, you know. So she said, fantastic, you'll be saved. And she said, you stand here and don't move.
4: Amid the horror of the Nazi concentration camps, music had a special place. The SS encouraged prisoners to set up makeshift orchestras for entertainment and as a propaganda tool to dupe visitors into thinking all was well. By 1943, Auschwitz-Birkenau already had a remarkable male orchestra full of virtuosos. Now a Jewish violinist called Alma Rose was planning something similar for the women. She was the niece of the great composer Gustav Mahler.
3: By that time I was naked, without hair, with a number on my arm. Alma being, because the whole orchestra was a sort of showpiece, was a very reasonably dressed, I remember a camel hair coat she was wearing. And I didn't really know whether this was a prisoner or not. But then she introduced herself, you know, Alma Rose. Yeah, she was trying to get this orchestra together.
5: You'd arrived at the place where you were fully expecting that you would be killed.
3: I know.
5: You happened to mention that you play the cello, and then someone says there happens to be an orchestra. I mean, it must have been impossible to take in.
3: It was impossible to take in.

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1: Of course, Alma took everybody. It was a sort of possible survival. There were people who could only who played the mandolin or something, or flute. A very impossible collection of instruments actually to do anything with.
2: But Alma knew she had to make the orchestra good. If she didn't, the players might have been sent to the gas chamber.
1: We didn't particularly like her because she was so strict, and Alma really had to drill people, you know, from nothing to play. You know, some people couldn't read music. The frustration she must have gone through. She was trying to make something that we could possibly survive. And apparently we sounded quite reasonable in the end. On Sundays we had concerts, sometimes in the hospital and sometimes outside. We played, you know, light music. But marches, that was our main occupation. Every morning, every evening, we played marches at the gate for the people who marched out to work in the factories. Because you know that Auschwitz was surrounded by factories. You know what could happen during the day, that anybody of the higher officers could come into the block and wanted to hear some music. Because I suppose they were exhausted from sending people to the gas chamber.
2: One of the visitors was the Auschwitz doctor, Josef Mengele, known as the Angel of Death.
1: He wanted to hear the Träumerei, and I was the one who could play the Träumerei, so I played the Träumerei to Mengele. It felt like nothing. I thought, here is this guy, I play it as fast as I can, I don't even look at him, and I hope he goes out quickly. That was all my thoughts, as far as I remember.
3: It seems incredible that music had this role in a place of inconceivable horror.
1: Yeah, it is inconceivable. It's also inconceivable that a man like Mengele even knew that there was a piece called The Träumerei.
3: You said that a lot of the music playing, you know, you blank things out. Was it soothing to be able to play and indeed hear music in those circumstances?
1: Definitely. First of all, the way we had to make music and, you know, play well, etc., already made you concentrate on your music more than on what was going on outside. And then the wonderful thing about music is that you can have it in your head without anybody else even knowing about it, you know. I mean, you can retreat on a sort of island and play the Dvořák concerto or something in my brain, where the filth of what was going on won't reach you.

0: Thanks to music, Anita survived a year in Auschwitz-Birkenau. But tragically, the founder of the women's orchestra didn't survive herself.
1: Alma appeared, I can see it now, for the rehearsal with terrible, terrible headache. And she was taken to the sort of hospital and died a few days later. It was never, ever explained. And we were actually taken to see her. We could walk around her. I mean, it was very unusual. You know, in a place where millions of people are killed, you're suddenly making a performance about one person. Everything was completely mad, really. I mean, even the Germans were very upset. They cherished that famous Alma.
0: After Alma's death, the orchestra was dismantled. Anita Lasker, like most of its members, was sent to Belsen. She was liberated there in April 1945. Anita then moved to England, where she had a successful career as a cellist and co-founded the English Chamber Orchestra.
2: I wondered, the music that you played there, is that music still

0: inextricably linked up with where you once played it.
1: People think that I'm then have a nervous breakdown. No. Well, I think that, well, I've heard that before somewhere else.
0: That music is not in any way tainted.
1: No.
0: For you, by the circumstances
1: you can't taint music. You can't. Actually, music is untouchable. I mean, that is a wonderful thing. Yeah, the Germans tainted themselves, but the music? No, you can't. Nobody's that powerful.
2: Anita Lashkovolfish was speaking to Simon Watts back in 2015. The intentional and calculated death of an individual is the subject of our next item. In 1974, an execution method known as the garrote was used for the last time in Francisco Franco's fascist Spain. It involved the condemned person being strapped to a chair with a metal collar tightened by a screw to break the neck. The regime used it to execute two young men on the same day. The last was Salvador Puig Antic, a 25-year-old Catalan member of an anarchist group. Stefania Gotza has been speaking to his sister, Carme Puig Antic, about her brother's death and why more than 50 years later he remains a symbol of resistance to Franco's rule. And this story contains strong language.
3: It's what they call the final vigil. It's a night when, unlike during normal visiting hours, you can touch him. There are no bars between you.
4: That's Carme Puig Antic, one of Salvador's sisters. She's here to tell us how her brother became a symbol of resistance to Francisco Franco's regime.
5: The new ruler of Spain rides into the city of his conquest. Behind him is Moors. His army lines the route.
3: Generalísimo Franco became a dictator in 1939 when the Spanish Civil War ended. He wanted everyone to submit to his authority or they would be taken to jail or a police station where everyone was tortured. There were six of us. My eldest brother in the US, then came my sister Irma, Salvador, my sister Monse, me, and my younger sister Marzona. My parents were Republicans. They had opposed Franco in the war. My father was first in a concentration camp in France and then in a prison in Spain. He was also sentenced to death, but later pardoned. So in our house, we never discussed these things out of fear.
4: And although Salvador kept that silence at home, outside, he wasn't afraid to speak out.
3: Salvador hated injustice. He couldn't stand it. When he was at school, he used to tutor a boy with learning disabilities. One day, he heard a teacher call the boy a retard. He stood up and punched the teacher.
4: As he grew older, this defiant streak led him to join an anarchist group.
3: It was called the Iberian Liberation Movement. They robbed banks and then gave the stolen money to working class people.
4: It was a tiny, short-lived group with no more than a dozen members.
3: He didn't want us to know.
4: But the family began to notice changes in his behavior.
3: We would never see him. And when my mother died, he came home to say goodbye with glasses that had no lenses and a suit instead of the jeans he always wore. He had gone underground. He'd say, "Relax, girls, it's going to be okay." He was 25.
4: We're now in September 1973, when Carme and one of her sisters were passing a newsstand.
3: We saw his face in a newspaper and read there had been a shooting and that he was in hospital. He had been shot in the shoulder and the mouth, so he couldn't speak.
4: Salvador had been detained when he was meeting members of his group. The circumstances have never been clear, but he was accused of resisting the arrest. There was a struggle and shots. Some of them injured Salvador. Others killed a young police officer whose death was blamed on Salvador. Because Salvador's father was very ill, it was his four sisters, aged 12 to 27, who visited him in prison twice a week.
3: We thought he'd be locked in for a while. But the death penalty?
6: Spain was plunged into political turmoil following the assassination of the nation's second most important man, Admiral Luis Carrero Blanco, president of the government and General Franco's most trusted lieutenant. The 70-year-old admiral was blown up by, it is believed, left-wing terrorists who planted a bomb either under a drain cover or beneath the presidential car.
4: The attack had been carried out by the Basque separatist movement, ETA. Even though Salvador had no ties to this militant group, many in Spain, including Salvador and his sisters, believed the regime wanted to revenge the assassination of President Luis Carrero Blanco, and that Salvador would be the target. A military court tried Salvador and handed him not one, but two death sentences.
3: Every Friday, we had to tell the lawyer where we would be in case the ministers decided at their weekly meeting to carry out Salvador's sentence. He called us Friday, the 1st of March, 1974. We went to the prison without our younger sister because she was 12. They set four chairs and we sat with Salvador for 11 hours.
4: Salvador's lawyer spent the night in a frantic bid for clemency.
3: Every time we saw the lawyer, his face looked worse than the time before. At 5 a.m., we knew it was bad.
4: But the worst news was to come.
3: My siblings went to the toilet, and I came out to the corridor. A prison officer asked me, "Do you know what the garrote is?" And I said, "No." And he explained. My face must have been a picture. I didn't say a word to Salvador. I refused to believe it was true.
4: The sisters weren't allowed to stay for the execution. They were dismissed at 6 a.m. 3 hours later, Salvador was taken to the mail room where the executioner was waiting. The garrote hadn't been used in almost a decade, so like everyone else, he was expecting a firing squad.
3: He walked in, saw the garrote, and
4: he swore. He used a Spanish word with no real equivalent in English, something you say when someone or life has played a dirty trick on you.
3: We were stunned. The garrote, like in the Inquisition, it's completely barbaric. In 1974, we couldn't say goodbye or kiss or hug. We just couldn't admit we wouldn't see each other again. Nope. We just said, "See you outside."
4: The news crossed the globe. Here's a New York Times report.
7: The execution of Puch was the first with political overtones, and the first by guillotine, since two anarchists were put to death in 1963. But as if to emphasize that politics had nothing to do with the case, the government this morning also executed a 33-year-old stateless person named Heinz Xe in the prison in Tarragona, south of Barcelona. Xe shot a security guard for no apparent reason in a cafe near Tarragona in December 1972.
4: That was the last day the garrote was used. Only a year later, Franco died.
8: Españoles.
4: And his regime with him.
8: Franco ha muerto.
4: Today, Salvador's death has become a symbol of the regime's cruelty and the resistance that was crushed beneath it.
3: La gente. People still remember. When I go to a place like the bank, I try to only say my father's surname, Puch. But then they ask for my mother's, and when I say Antic, they remember. They grab my hand and say they're so sorry, or they give me a hug. It's mind-blowing.
2: Carme Puig Antic was speaking to Stefania Gotzer. Today there is a square in Barcelona named after Salvador Puig Antic, and his image can still be seen on various murals in the city. A complete change of tone for our last story this week, as we remember a welcome summer holiday for Swedish workers. A change in the law in the 1970s covering paid annual leave for everyone gave the nation a longer mandated break from the office or the factory. It left Sweden with some of the longest paid holidays in the world. Here's Matilda Welling.
9: It's July 1978. Inger Persson is 29, and she and her husband have just bought a new camper van.
10: var jag en ganska vanlig svensk kvinna.
11: Back then, I was a typical Swedish woman who had children and had got married young. It was a pretty happy life.
9: The family has already enjoyed several holidays in the Swedish countryside, which is full of forests and lakes.
11: The first camper one was a homemade one that looked like an egg.
9: Oh, wow! And how big or small was it?
11: It was small, but it was really great.
9: But the summer of 1978 is different. Now, the couple both have the right to 5 weeks of paid holiday for the first time.
11: So we decided to go all in. We went ahead and bought a bigger camper van. It was fantastic because then we had the possibility to take ourselves off even further away.
10: In an alien bag.
9: A new version of the Swedish Annual Leave Act, or Semesterlagen, as it's called in Swedish, has just been passed. The 1977 law also includes the right for all workers to take 4 of their 5 weeks of vacation back to back during the warmest months between June and August.
11: It was almost like we had won the lottery. We felt free, and it was wonderful.
9: In the late 1970s, many other Europeans were also entitled to at least 20 days off a year, but the right to so many consecutive weeks, and up to 5 weeks in total, was rare. So why did Sweden decide it was so important for everyone to have long holidays? Sweden is cold and very dark in winter. And flocking to the countryside in summer became a tradition for wealthier residents back in the 1800s. Many decamped to second homes for months. By the early 1900s, growing numbers of public sector and white-collar workers were also given paid time off. The first Swedish Annual Leave Act was passed in 1938, and it was designed to create a fairer system with all workers guaranteed at least 2 weeks of paid vacation, including those in blue-collar or industrial jobs. In the 1950s and 1960s, Sweden's longest-running prime minister, Tage Erlander, expanded their rights to 3 and later 4 weeks off.
11: He decided that now we are going to build Sweden into the best country in the world. And he didn't want families to be poor, but rather they should be able to manage well.
9: Erlander was leader of the Social Democrat Party, which embraced a concept called folkhemmet, or the people's home. The idea was that Sweden should be a safe, democratic home that embraced equality.
12: Vi bygger ut tekniska högskolorna och vi.
9: This is Tage Erlander speaking on Swedish public service television in the 1960s. He's talking about expanding free adult education and sickness insurance.
10: Det kom många lagar.
11: There were many new laws. Childcare, for example, was expanded. And women entered the workforce in huge numbers in the 60s. And that was new. That was completely new.
9: Inger took jobs in healthcare, retail and manufacturing. She later worked for LO, a confederation of blue-collar unions at the core of the Swedish labor movement. It strongly welcomed the Social Democrat government's plans to increase the country's holiday allowance to 5 weeks and guarantee the right to 4 of those weeks to be back to back. In the late 1970s, a center-right coalition government came into power. Some employer organizations called on these more conservative decision makers to tone down the planned legislation, which they argued would increase costs for businesses and reduce flexibility. Some center-right politicians agreed and even put forward a motion to adjust the plans so that companies didn't have to offer workers consecutive weeks off. But Sweden's employment minister argued that it was important to give employees long breaks for rest and relaxation. And the law was still passed.
11: I don't remember that there was a lot of tension. From my own perspective, When we got 5 weeks of vacation, it was definitely long awaited.
9: Sweden's expanding holiday rights didn't just have an impact on family life, they also transformed business. Many factories chose to give their employees time off at the same time, and often shut down for all of July.
11: Since I lived in a working class town, you noticed it a lot. It was dead. There was very little going on.
9: Today, even in big cities like Stockholm, you can still spot signs outside bars and cafes indicating that they've closed for staff holidays. But most major companies don't shut down completely now. They usually operate with skeleton staffing. Many offer temporary summer jobs, which are popular with students and others trying to get a foot in the door. There's also plenty of seasonal work around Sweden's lakes, mountains and coastlines, where tourism has expanded. Since the 1980s, many Swedes have also used their holidays to travel further afield, thanks to cheaper flights and a relatively strong economy. A recent study by the Pew Research Center found that 57% of Swedes have been to at least 10 countries. Even Inger has enjoyed vacations abroad, without her treasured campervan.
11: With my friends, we were a group who used to get together to sit and knit and sew. But suddenly we just said, let's head to Mallorca instead.
9: As you can hear from us giggling, Inger found that trip more fun than sitting around with her knitting needles. But long holidays on home soil remain popular in Sweden too. However, not everyone gets a totally work-free summer these days. Growing numbers of employees now log on to check emails and messages during their vacations. Inger is retired now. She doesn't take it for granted that she was among the first Swedes to enjoy long, paid, uninterrupted summers. Do you think it would have made a big difference to your life if you hadn't had so much time off?
11: It's hard to say, but it was cozy to have a long vacation with a family. If it had only been 2 weeks, for example, one wouldn't have been able to go this far or that far, and it would have ended up being very stressful and irritating. And instead, it was quite calm.
2: 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It was produced by Maddie Savage. It's perhaps no surprise that Sweden is consistently in the top 5 countries in the world when ranked by happiness. That's it from this edition of the History Hour. Join us again next week when we journey back through time in the company of those who have lived through the drama of the past. This is Max Pearson from all of us here. Thanks for listening. Goodbye.
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19: Hello, welcome to the newsroom. I'm Ankur Desai. President Trump says new talks with Iran will begin later today after he called off major new strikes.
20: It would have been a massive attack. There's a deal on Hormuz, and then there will be a deal on the nuclear, with the denuclearization of Iran.
19: Analysis with our correspondent coming up. Also, Japan and the US say they took coordinated action to prop up the yen last week after the Japanese currency fell to a 40-year low. Also on the newsroom. We look into why the global pop star Ariana Grande is deciding to withdraw from all public appearances. Also, find out more about the remarkable womb surgery which fixed a miracle baby with intestines outside of its body. And
0: the value of IP or value of games content is so large, it's really outstripping Hollywood.
19: We look at the proposed multi-billion dollar sale of a gaming company, EA Sports. That's all to come after this world news update.
21: BBC News with David Harper. Oil prices have fallen by more than 5% after President Trump decided not to follow through for now on his latest threat to launch a major new attack on Iran. In his latest comments, Mr. Trump has said that the US and Iran will begin new talks today, but he did not say where the negotiations would take place or who would be involved. The Iranian Foreign Ministry spokesman has said Iran is not currently in negotiations with the US. Our Middle East correspondent Yolande Nell is in Jerusalem.
22: The United Arab Emirates, Qatar and Saudi Arabia were mentioned, who had requested that he hold off on hitting Iran very hard in the way that he had threatened. That's what led to his turnaround, he said, on Saturday night. And we know that he did speak to the Saudi Crown Prince Mohammed bin Salman, who's been pushing for de-escalation. And what we understand is that US allies and mediators have been trying to revive that June memorandum of understanding between the US and Iran.
21: Japan and the US have confirmed that both countries coordinated moves to prop up the yen last week after the Japanese currency fell to a 40-year low. It was the first time both countries coordinated action on the yen since 2011. Speaking on Air Force One, President Trump said the move was a signal of friendship.
23: They were there, but weakening yen, and they wanted a little bit of help. But we're always there for Japan. Japan's been very good to us, with the exception, of course, of Pearl Harbor.
24: What is the U.S. getting out of that arrangement?
23: Financial benefit.
24: Can you
23: financial benefit? It's also a victory of the world to come.
21: The government in Myanmar says the country's former leader, Aung San Suu Kyi, has met with a representative of the International Committee of the Red Cross. The Nobel Peace Prize winner has been in detention since her government was overthrown in a coup in 2021. Here's our Southeast Asia correspondent, Jonathan Head.
25: Despite repeated assurances from the military authorities that Aung San Suu Kyi is alive and well, they've never provided any clear evidence of this. Her son, Kim Aris, has in recent months mounted an international campaign demanding proof of life for the 81-year-old democracy icon. Now a delegation from the Red Cross has been allowed to meet her, her first confirmed meeting with anyone outside the government for nearly 4 years. Photographs released of her with the Red Cross team show Ms. Suu Kyi looking relaxed and well, although no details of her state of health have been given, nor of what they discussed.
21: The Russian online retailer Wildberries says a fire has broken out at its distribution hub in the Vladimir region just east of Moscow. Images posted online appear to show thick black smoke rising from the facility. Ukraine has carried out a series of attacks on Wildberries in recent weeks. The warehouse in question is reported to be one of the company's largest logistics centers and plays a key role in the flow of goods between Moscow and other parts of Russia. Meanwhile, Russia's defense ministry has said on Telegram that it hit 3 ships in Ukraine's area of the Black Sea that were carrying military goods and one cargo vessel in the port of Mykolaiv. BBC News. Cuba's state-run electricity company says the national grid has collapsed again, causing a nationwide blackout, the sixth since the start of the year. The island was just recovering from a partial blackout on Saturday. Cuba's population is suffering regular long outages as a result of an aging power system made worse by a US oil blockade in place since January. The fuel shortage makes the use of emergency generators all but impossible. In Pakistan, the authorities now say that 17 people were killed by a suicide bomber in an attack on Sunday outside a police station in Khyber Pakhtunkhwa province. The explosion in the Swat Valley took place while hundreds of people were holding a rally against increasing numbers of militant attacks in the region. At least 6 policemen were among the dead. 18 people were injured. Firefighters in Greece have resumed their attempts to contain wildfires west of Athens. On Sunday, 2 firefighters were killed when their helicopter collided with another as both were responding to the blazes. A British pilot and Greek colleague survived the accident. Greece has grounded all Bell firefighting helicopters, the type that crashed, while an investigation is carried out. The Welsh Football Association has become the first to publicly withdraw support for Gianni Infantino's bid to get re-elected as leader of FIFA. It accused him of failing to put the best interests of football first, Elettra Naismith reports.
1: The statement from the Welsh FA was scathing. It said recent failures in good governance, leadership, values and sound judgment had led it to lose confidence in Gianni Infantino remaining at the helm of world football. The FIFA president is under immense pressure after being forced to scrap his plan to sell a lucrative stake in football's prized World Cup and other top tournaments to private investors. European football's governing body UEFA is threatening legal action over the move. It's already stated that if he doesn't resign as FIFA president, its 55 member nations will trigger a vote of no confidence.
21: And that's the latest BBC News.
19: Hello, you're listening to the newsroom from the BBC World Service with me, Ankur Desai. Welcome to the programme. The war between the United States and Iran is now in its fifth month. And despite the signing of a memorandum of understanding back in June, little progress seems to have been made to get a proper peace deal and reopen the Strait of Hormuz. And if regime change had been an initial goal, the war seems to have strengthened Iran's hand. President Trump's strategy has veered from threatening to launch major attacks on Iran and then stepping back and signalling that a deal is imminent. In his latest comments, he said negotiations with Iran would begin today, Monday. Here was President Trump speaking to reporters aboard Air Force One.
20: It would have been a massive attack. We're all set to go. But when the allies ask to call it off, you got to sort of say, well, let's see. And the reason they asked is I think there's a deal. There's a deal on Hormuz, and then there will be a deal on the nuclear, or you might call it the denuclearization of Iran.
19: Mohammed Aslami is research fellow at the University of Tehran. So how are President Trump's comments viewed in Iran?
4: Trump is trying to have a kind of rhetoric in order to put pressure on Iranian negotiators. None of the Iranians consider that much about these kind of threats by the United States president. So while the Iranians are asking government to improve the economic situation, it doesn't mean that they're going to support any kind of foreign aggression against their land.
19: A few moments ago, before we came on air, I asked our Middle East correspondent in Jerusalem, Yolan Nell, what more we know of the talks that President Trump spoke about.
5: Not a great deal, to be honest. So we don't know the exact timing. President Trump just said late on Sunday in the US that these talks would take place tomorrow afternoon. We don't know who is taking part and we don't know where they'll be. President Trump talked about the perimeters of a deal having been reached. He said there's a deal on Hormuz, meaning the Strait, and there's a deal on denuclearization, Iran's nuclear program. But he didn't set a kind of timetable for reaching an agreement. And he was talking to journalists when he was on board Air Force One coming back from a weekend in New Jersey and really explaining his latest turnaround after issuing his threats to hit Iran very hard. He said that major assault, which reports said he was considering attacking again energy infrastructure in Iran, that he had called it off after US allies in the Gulf had spoken to him. He mentioned the United Arab Emirates, Qatar and Saudi Arabia. We do know he spoke to the Saudi Crown Prince Mohammed bin Salman, who's been pushing for a de-escalation. And we understand that, you know, US allies have been trying to revive that June memorandum of understanding between the US and Iran that really fell apart last month. And of course, that was not really about getting a final peace deal over the line. It was really just a step towards negotiations on that final deal.
19: And Yolan, what about the significance then of Oman over the Strait of Hormuz?
5: Well, Oman, of course, is extremely important because the waters of the Strait are divided between those of Oman and those of Iran. Although before the war, there was free passage for all vessels going through the Strait. The Iranians have confirmed that they're getting close to a deal with Oman on a new route, as they put it, through the Strait of Hormuz. That was something that the Iranian foreign minister was talking about at a cabinet meeting on Sunday. And then there was more detail given by the Iranian foreign ministry spokesman on state media, and he said that, you know, the Strait will not go back to its pre-war status. He said a route was being agreed that would be acceptable to both sides. It was neither the northern route, which is closer to Iran, nor the southern route closer to Oman. He said it was a route that respects the sovereign rights of both sides and safeguards national security interests and security. But importantly, he said that what was being talked about did not involve the reopening of the Strait. He said that that's a completely different equation, because the closure, he said, was due to US harassment and the blockade of Iranian ports.
19: Yilan Nell reporting from Jerusalem. The falling value of the Japanese currency had not only the government in Tokyo worried, but also the Americans. That's why, as both sides have now confirmed, they introduced joint moves last week to stabilize the yen, which had fallen to a 40-year low. President Trump called the move a signal of friendship, which also benefited the US and the world economy. Let's get more with our Asia business editor, Maura Fogarty, who joins me now from Singapore. Maura, what measures were taken here exactly?
3: Right. This was a very rare move, Ankur. Both the U.S. and Japan coordinated going in to support the Japanese yen from weakening even further. Now, we don't know the exact details of how they did this, but I will say that Reuters has a photograph of a notepad in front of U.S. Treasury Secretary Scott Bessent during a cabinet meeting on Friday, in which it says to do by Japanese yen, $5 to $10 billion. That's the signaling that we have from the U.S. side. We know that from data from the Bank of Japan show that they spent about $59 billion on Thursday before the intervention, the joint intervention on Friday. So together what they did was essentially try to buy Japanese yen in order to keep the yen at as high a level as they possibly can.
19: And what's happened to the yen to make it so weak?
3: There are several reasons for this. The biggest one being that the many traders and investors around the world think that the Bank of Japan is behind and has been slow to raise interest rates in Japan compared to other central banks around the world. So the differential that you get, if you're putting your money into a Japanese bank, you're getting a 1% return, the benchmark rate I'm talking about, okay, not the actual bank rate. In the U.S., it's between 3.5% to 3.75%. So because of that differential, who wants to put their money in Japanese yen? And it's that's also causing speculators to come into the market and say, hey, you know what? We think there's more downside risk. We think the Japanese yen could weaken even further.
19: And how do the measures benefit the U.S.? It's not the first time, actually, that they've helped Japan out. I recall back in 2011, they did the same thing.
3: They did, and they also did it in 1998 as well, for different reasons. In 2011, after the big earthquake and tsunami, they actually came in to help the Japanese government weaken the yen. But the last time they helped to prop up the yen was back in 1998. There's a self-interest here, right? The Japanese government is the biggest holder of U.S. treasuries. And if they had to do it on their own, how would they get... How would they sell the U.S. dollar and buy Japanese yen? They would do that by selling U.S. treasuries. And so what the U.S. does not want to see is U.S. treasuries being sold, because essentially what that means is it raises the cost of borrowing in the United States. Okay. And so it's not an act of charity. It helps out the U.S. as well.
19: Okay, we'll leave it there. Thank you so much, Maura. Appreciate your time. Maura Fogarty there, reporting from Singapore. Next to the remarkable story of baby Theo, who was operated on while in his mother's womb to correct a birth defect where intestines develop from outside the body. His mother, Maisie Savage from London, was the first British woman to be operated on. She was 26 weeks pregnant at the time. Theo was the third baby in the world to benefit from the new clinical trial. This report comes from Camilla Horrocks.
6: Maisie was 20 weeks pregnant when she and her partner Josh discovered there was a major problem with their baby Theo.
7: We went in for our just a usual scan, check everything was okay, and the sonographer noticed that something wasn't quite right.
6: Theo had a condition called gastroschisis, which affects around 1 in 3,000 unborn babies in the UK each year.
7: Essentially, a lot of his bowel and intestines and his appendix were all growing on the outside.
6: The belly button doesn't develop properly, leaving the intestines to grow externally. Specialists at Great Ormond Street Hospital in London found that Theo had complex gastroschisis, which would have required multiple surgeries after birth, months in intensive care, and potential lifelong complications.
8: We had a little girl come from Mexico.
6: This is Dr. Michael Belfort, a pioneering surgeon from Texas Children's Hospital who's been trialing experimental surgery for patients just like Maisie and Theo in the United States. Theo's parents were told they qualified for the trial.
7: But the catch was that it was in Texas and that we would have to go there pretty much right away and we'd have to stay there for the remainder of the pregnancy.
6: The family flew to Texas, where the operation was performed 26 weeks into the pregnancy. Maisie's womb was partially exposed. The amniotic fluid was drained and replaced with CO2 gas to expand the operating space. Then, using keyhole surgery, Theo's organs were gently pushed back inside his abdomen, which was then stitched closed. The operation was a total success. Maisie went on to carry Theo to term. He was born by natural delivery, a perfectly healthy baby boy with no scar.
7: Oh, he's completely fine.
2: Great.
7: He's amazing. Everything they did just completely reversed what could have been a really horrible start to his life.
8: The majority of pediatric surgeons...
6: Dr. Belfort is already looking ahead to what he can do next.
8: The inside of the uterus is now a new surgical space for innovation. Certain cardiac surgeries in utero, and I think we can do some lung surgeries in utero. So, you know, it's open for ethical experimentation.
6: This technique is undergoing clinical trials in the US involving 10 babies. Baby Theo is one of the lucky ones. His future has been completely turned around. His mum and dad, Maisie and Josh, feel incredibly grateful and are now finally enjoying parenthood.
2: The impact that they've had on us as a family is incredible. The level of care was amazing. They made a very traumatic time of our lives so much easier, and we've got this little man, and we couldn't be happier.
7: He is a little miracle, isn't he?
2: He is.
19: That report from Camilla Horrocks. You're listening to the newsroom from the BBC World Service. There are moments when nature and the intensity of weather surpass any human planning or operational capability. The words of the Prime Minister of Greece, Kyriakos Mitsotakis, in a social media post describing the wildfires which are burning west of the capital, Athens. Strong winds of up to 100 kilometres an hour are making attempts to contain the fires extremely difficult. On Sunday, two firefighters died after two helicopters collided as they responded to the blazes. Theodore Giannaros, who's a meteorologist and researcher at the National Observatory of Athens, says the risks are increasing and governments need to act quickly.
9: The broad picture is that we are seeing the price we are now paying both for climate crisis but also for the decisions we have made over the past decades in terms of land management. On the one hand, we have climate crisis that creates an environment that is much more conducive to fire than ever before. But on the other hand, our decisions in the field of land management, the abandonment of rural areas, the lack of forest management, all these decisions have led us to the point we are standing today.
19: Let's get more from our Europe correspondent, Sarah Rainsford, who joins us now. Sarah, we're hearing that people have been told to leave for more areas at risk in the region. What's the latest you're hearing?
10: Yeah, it's quite an uneven picture. So in some areas, the fires have been contained and suppressed. In some areas, they're reigniting. So there's a particular focus in the area to the northwest of Athens, where the biggest fires were raging over the past few days and where the very high winds, in some cases, gale force winds, were causing real problems, particularly because it was very difficult to get helicopters and light aircraft up into the air to drop water onto the flames, which, of course, is a key part of any attempt to suppress these wildfires. And indeed, we saw a fatal crash of two helicopters yesterday as they tried to douse the flames. Now, the winds have died back quite a lot, so that is a big relief for the firefighters who had been talking about the grueling conditions that they were facing. So it does seem that the worst of the fires have been contained, but still there are attempts to suppress them completely because they do keep reigniting. The wind is still a factor, and of course it is still extremely hot and the ground is extremely dry.
19: And Sarah, how else are the authorities reacting and what other measures are they having to adopt?
10: Well, the main focus is on trying to get planes and helicopters up into the air to be able to use them in this fight against the fire. I mean, lots of officials have been stressing how difficult it's been. They've said that there have been 220 separate fires recorded in the last week alone. They're also focusing on how those fires are started. So we know that there have been more than 30 people arrested for starting fires, either through negligence or in some cases suspected arson. So they're focusing on that. They're also focusing, of course, on evacuating people still when and if they come into any danger.
19: And Sarah, we know we've been talking about this a lot over the last few weeks, but other parts of Europe, what's the latest that we're seeing and hearing?
10: I think the most interesting development right now is in Hungary. So as Romania had to do previously, Hungary has had to close down its nuclear power station, the Pak nuclear power plant, because of the very low water levels in the Danube River. So that water is needed to cool the reactors, to cool the power plant. The water is so low that, in fact, much of the Danube isn't even navigable at the moment in Hungary. So the power plant has closed down for the first time ever. That means that the Prime Minister's calling on people to cut their power usage, cut their electricity usage, warning of a potential energy crisis to come, and asking people to restrain themselves when it comes to using water because it's so vital in terms of the electricity grid, frankly, and things look pretty complicated on that front. So a lack of water in Hungary, a lack of water in Romania caused a similar situation there, and the fires in Greece and elsewhere still raging.
19: Okay, thanks so much for that update, Sarah. We will leave it there. Our Europe correspondent, Sarah Rainsford. That's the voice of Ariana Grande, one of the most distinctive in pop music, from one of the most recognizable stars in the entertainment world. The American singer and actress has been performing before huge crowds on her latest concert tour and recently released her latest album called Petal. But it's been announced that when the tour ends next month, she'll withdraw from public appearances and won't now star in an upcoming musical production in London. Our reporter Greg McKenzie has been following the story, and he spoke to the newsroom's Nick Miles.
11: Well, representative for Ariana Grande says that once her Internal Shine tour finishes next month, she'll be taking what they've described as a step back from visibility. Now, they say that's because what they call endless, ongoing public scrutiny thought to be surrounding her appearance and personal life. Now, at the same time, she's withdrawn from a planned revival of Stephen Sondheim's Sunday in the Park with George, which was due to open at London's Barbican in 2027. Now, Grande has been due to star alongside her Wicked co-star, Jonathan Bailey. Now, the production company says that it fully understands and supports her decision, adding that the show will go ahead without her.
12: Now, is this decision a surprise for many people?
11: Well, it certainly had been growing discussions online around this following the release of her last album, Petal, and the promotional campaign surrounding it. Now, the level of commentary about her appearance intensified again over the past few days, but there hadn't been any indication that she would step away from public life altogether. So while fans may have expected her to take some time off after a lengthy world tour, which isn't such an unusual thing for an artist to do, the decision to also withdraw from such a high-profile London theatre production has made this announcement much bigger.
12: And that makes that production extremely difficult, doesn't it, because of timings and theatres and all the other actors involved in this. Do we know how long a break this might be?
11: There's no indication thus far from her people, or her representatives rather, but they haven't given a time frame of her return to public life while performing. And the message is very much that the priority is for her to complete the current tour before stepping away from public-facing work to focus on her well-being. So whether that's for a few months or considerably longer simply isn't clear at this stage.
19: Greg McKenzie reporting. Still to come, the second biggest buyout in the history of gaming. But first, there are now more than 3,600 confirmed cases of Ebola in the Democratic Republic of Congo, making it the biggest outbreak of the disease there. Dr. Maria van Kerkhove is the director of the Department of Epidemic and Pandemic Management in the Health Emergencies Program of the WHO. She told the BBC that a joint international effort was needed to deal with the outbreak.
13: There is intense transmission that we're seeing in Ituri province and Bunia, where I'm currently sitting. I mean, there's a number of factors. Right now, this virus is in 49 health zones, and the scale of the response is not where we need it to be. We at WHO are working with a number of partners in response and in support of the government and having them lead this, but we're nowhere near where we need to be. Right now, we need a massive scale up, having enough beds. We have 900 beds right now, and we're scaling up to 3,000 at least. We're looking at a massive scale up of clinical care and having Ebola treatment centers in the areas where we know there's active transmission, but also in areas where we're seeing new cases. Community engagement is absolutely critical to work with communities to first of all come and seek care, to understand what this virus is, and so that we could protect them and their loved ones and have them work with us to protect them and their loved ones. So it's very, very complex. You know, in this area, it's a massive humanitarian challenge that we see with insecurity, with challenges of not only Ebola, but there's other infectious diseases that are circulating. There's hunger. There are active groups that are here, armed groups that are here. International partners are really critical in terms of supporting the community, not only for Ebola, but for all of these other challenges, again, under the government's leadership. What we are asking for from the international community, we at WHO are here in the field. We're with many, many different partners. What we need to see right now is a massive scale up across all of the pillars of the response, and many partners are involved in this, and we need all of the partners to scale up as well. There are significant challenges to this outbreak, but there are concrete solutions that we can work together to actually stop this outbreak.
19: Dr. Maria van Kerkhove of the WHO. Now, finally, one of the biggest names in gaming, Electronic Arts, has received approval from regulators for a deal which will see it sold to Saudi Arabia's public investment fund for $55 billion as soon as tomorrow. EA produces what was the FIFA franchise of football games, now called EAFC, as well as Sims, Apex Legends, and a host of other titles. Javier is the CEO of the UK games publisher called Playstack and was general manager at EA for a decade. Will Bain has been speaking to him and started off by asking him if this sale will make a difference to players as well as the gaming industry.
0: I think for players, not really. We are very much drawn by entertainment and we'll go to wherever the most fun is. For businesses, I think it's exciting. It's a really great investment into the games industry and a real testament on how strong the industry has become. The valuation at that scale does show that the games industry is probably the leading entertainment industry now that we can look at. I mean, the value of IP or value of games content is so large, it's really outstripping Hollywood. There are leading games like Grand Theft Auto. We're going to be seeing that come out in November. Will be the largest entertainment launch of all time, and that's from the games industry.
14: Do you see this as the beginning of a trend then for that reason? Because if you are a big investment fund like this, you want that access to that back catalogue. It gives you that kind of longevity of being able to make return on the investment.
0: Yeah, exactly. The entertainment industry previously has had, you know, highs and lows, but we've built such a catalogue of games over the 40 or 50 years that we've been trading and building that the IP and the content here is really desirable. And I think for a company or investment fund like PIF, who are looking at moving away from oil and traditional or very long-term investments, they need something similarly strong to invest in that's exciting, that's part of the future of the global economy. I think this is a real maturity step, and to take such a significant position in the games industry does really put more confidence into the games industry as a whole. So yes, I think it's very much representative. We've seen investment in film, we've seen investment in TV. Of course, we should continue to see this investment in games.
14: And you don't think it'll affect price of games for consumers?
0: I think consumers are very fickle and very capable of voting with their own pockets on what they think is worth money and what's not. So there's no monopoly here. There's complete diversification of games.
19: Javier Elliott speaking to Will Bain. That's all from us from the newsroom. Thanks so much for listening, and we'll see you on the next edition.
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0: Coming up on Business Daily, the second of my investigations into the whereabouts and connections of one of Europe's most wanted drugs criminals. Last week, we heard about how the Dutch fugitive Jos Leidekers has been seen in Sierra Leone, seemingly alongside senior members of the president's family. What does this say about Sierra Leone's future? That's after the news.
1: BBC News with Tom Sanders. Oil prices have fallen by more than 5% after President Trump decided not to follow through for now on his latest threat to launch a major new attack on Iran. In his latest comments, Mr. Trump has said that the US and Iran will begin new talks today. There's been no confirmation so far from Tehran. Japan and the US have confirmed that both countries coordinated moves to prop up the yen last week after the Japanese currency fell to a 40-year low. The Japanese Minister of Finance, Satoki Katayama, said she would not hesitate to take further joint action if needed. The International Committee of the Red Cross has confirmed one of its delegates has been able to meet Myanmar's detained former leader Aung San Suu Kyi, the first confirmed outside contact with her for 2.5 years. The ICRC said the private meeting took place in line with its usual procedures. The Russian online retailer Wildberries says a fire has broken out at a distribution hub in the Vladimir region just east of Moscow. Ukraine has carried out a series of attacks on Wildberries in recent weeks. In Pakistan, the authorities now say that 17 people were killed by a suicide bomber in an attack on Sunday outside a police station in Khyber Pakhtunkhwan province. The explosion took place while hundreds of people were holding a rally against increasing numbers of militant attacks in the region. A high-profile Australian broadcaster and former national rugby coach has gone on trial in Sydney, accused of sexual offences against 6 male complainants over almost 2 decades. Alan Jones has pleaded not guilty to all the charges. The Welsh Football Association has become the first FIFA member to officially withdraw support for Gianni Infantino's bid for re-election as head of the organisation. BBC News.
0: Hi there, I'm Ed Butler and welcome to Business Daily from the BBC World Service. Today we're back in Sierra Leone in the second of two programmes looking at the emergence of a major drugs dealer in one of West Africa's poorest nations.
2: We're seeing Jos Leidekers, him being around, flouting around. But according to the police, they do not have any record of him.
3: The world's cocaine trade is bigger than it's ever been. Now, with more cocaine comes more money, and some of that money is being used to purchase protection.
0: Despite denials from the president's family, law enforcement agencies say Jos Leidekers, a wanted criminal, is now enjoying privileged status in Sierra Leone. What's going on? That's Business Daily from the BBC.
4: It was January 2025. He made like front page news in my country, the Netherlands. Jos Leidekers, the biggest drug criminal of our country, living in Sierra Leone. I called my foreign investor. I said, well, maybe we should go there.
0: That's Sophie van Leeuwen. She's a Dutch TV Africa reporter with NTL News. In 2025, she went to discover how come a wanted fugitive appeared to be living openly in the capital, Freetown.
4: The Dutch asked Sierra Leone to extradite Jos Leidekers. This was news. So I asked the press conference. This was one of the first thing I did. What about him? Where is he? Are you protecting him? It was Chernoba, the Minister of Information. He said, we take it very seriously and we have our own investigation.
0: With her fixer, a local journalist called Joseph Touré, she decided to drive the next day to the area south of the capital, where Jos Leidekers was reported to be living. This is Sophie and Joseph's account of what happened next.
5: We met a police roadblock, searching everybody who was passing. Armed policemen, secret service, they were waiting for us. Like, who are you people? So where are you from? Then Sophie said, I'm from the Netherlands. You are what? You're a journalist. Then the man just whispered to his colleagues, like to say, we've got her. This is the person we are looking for.
4: But then someone started screaming, and then they turned the car around, and we are escorted by a truck full of armed men through the city of Freetown to the criminal investigation department.
5: You cannot imagine how I felt that moment. I was so nervous behind the steering. You know the sirens? Whoa, whoa, whoa, whoa, whoa, whoa. There was a motorbike in front to clear the way, as if they were carrying the president. I felt like hell was losing over me.
4: When we got there, I got out. I was surrounded by people.

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1: And also, well, they didn't really give me food, so I did feel weakened after, you know, a while. And, well, maybe more scared, you know, because you start to wonder, will I get out? Got a bit messed up, I think.
2: Eventually, after 4 days and diplomatic representations from her government, Sophie got her phone and her passport back. She was told she could leave the country. Her camera footage, though, had been wiped. She was never formally charged, and the Sierra Leonean government never publicly explained why they'd held her.
1: I was like, okay, so you let me go. I'm not a spy. I have an accreditation. And you just delete everything, you steal everything. So the Minister of Information was on the phone and he said, you're always welcome in Sierra Leone.
2: I guess the assumption you have is that all of this was inspired by Jos Leidekas himself.
1: Yes, the roadblock was there especially for us, of course. They knew where we're coming to stop us from going to Jos Leidekas. You feel like the government is working for him.
2: Do you fear, or did you fear, that they or Leidekas himself might still be after you?
1: Yes, in the beginning, yes. Yeah. They know where I live, and I have family. I think it's in your head. This is what a government like that does. They just make you scared, and they want you to be an example for others.
2: Dutch journalist Sophie van Leeuwen. It does raise the question, how directly involved was Jos Leidekas himself in all this? Well, it's hard to be certain, but as we described in last week's Business Daily, there is video evidence placing him not just in Sierra Leone, but also very close to the government's leadership. Dutch crime and security reporter Giel Timmermans has been monitoring his known movements.
3: There's a video that's circulating on the internet. It's brilliant. You see two very important people in Sierra Leone, like the boss of immigration and the boss of law enforcement, in one of the most exclusive restaurants in Sierra Leone. And Jos Leidekas is shaking hands with them. He's wearing like a Versace shirt worth of $900. And even more, he's handing out gifts to one of them. He knows all the powerful people in Sierra Leone. Not only the big bosses, he also knows the president, we hear. He has a relationship with the daughter of the president. So you see the whole problem. How can you get someone out of Sierra Leone if he has a relationship with the daughter of the president of the country?
2: Well, perhaps then we should hear from the politicians themselves. First, the opposition. It's claiming indiscriminate arrest and detention, not just of journalists, but also of its activists of late, using spurious charges. And it also points to the rising trade in cocaine that's now being recorded through its waters. The APC's parliamentary leader is Abdul Kagbo.
4: We have evidences that he's married to one of the president's daughter. And since the Dutch government asked for extradition, there has never been an attempt by this government to pursue him or to even release him to the Dutch government.
2: There were many allegations of corruption under your previous government when Ernest Baikaroma was president. You think you would be better than this current regime?
4: In fact, when you look at the audit report, the total money that was accounted for in the previous government, if you combine 4 years, it is not even up to what is lost in just 1 year under the watch of this government. The previous government used to reprimand sitting ministers for corrupt practices, but in this government, no active minister has been arrested.
2: With Jos, as he's known, is he still being seen around the capital?
4: He's still in Sierra Leone. He's still in Sierra Leone. Till now, police are not even looking for him. There's no warrant of arrest for him. So he's as free as any citizen. I've heard that on several occasions, that he's being protected by state securities.
2: So he's not only not being sought, he's actually being actively protected.

0: Yes, we are sure of it. Because there is, like I said, if it's been sought, there would have been a press release or warrant of arrest. The police is good at giving price tag to anybody who discovers somebody that is wanted. But there has not been any such in the case of Joss.
1: Opposition leader Abdul Kagbo. In our previous episode, we did hear from Fatima Bio, Sierra Leone's first lady, who some believe may be preparing to run for the highest office in Sierra Leone when her husband, the president, completes his term in 2028. In a BBC interview, she denied all knowledge of Jos Leideker's, despite him being filmed just a few feet from her, right next to the president's daughter.
2: Do you know who Jos Leideker's is?
3: I have no idea who he is.
2: You don't know who he is?
3: No.
2: So Jos Leideker's is one of the most wanted criminals in Europe.
3: I wouldn't know because I'm not a criminal, so I will not know.
2: He is a drug kingpin, and he is said to be married to the president's daughter.
3: Really?
1: The Dutch government is calling for EU-wide sanctions against the Sierra Leonean government. A newspaper in the country has even reported an attempted Dutch military operation aimed at seizing Jos Leideker's while he's at sea, although it says that plan's now been scrapped. Sophie van Leeuwen believes the fugitive, who has a €200,000 reward on his head, will no doubt be feeling the pressure.
4: I think he might be a bit stressed by now. Can he leave the country? Or is he actually locked up where he is, apparently still safe? I think these are questions that should worry him.
1: You could argue, couldn't you, that the Sierra Leonean government, the Bio family, has kind of got itself in a corner because they'd have to admit it in order to get out of this situation.
4: This is problematic. It's also a reason to try to stay in power, isn't it? To try to run for the next elections. This is the second term of the president, so he has to quit power quite soon. What will happen to then? Will there be a new president? And will this president still be close to Jos Leideker's?
1: So it makes you fear for democracy?
4: Yes, of course. I mean, if you keep your people so poor and devastated, I mean, how can these people stand up against money? Corruption money, or against authorities. And Jos is giving you presents. I mean, I would take them. I mean, this is maybe the only true economy that is driving Sierra Leone. It's completely corrupting Sierra Leone.
1: I requested an interview with Sierra Leone's president for this program. The request was declined. Julius Maada Bio has never spoken publicly to the media on the subject, but I did visit the office of the Attorney General, Alpha Cisse, who also serves now as Sierra Leone's Justice Minister.
5: Well, of course, I've been speaking with the Dutch government. I've tried to keep them informed of investigations that have been going on at the national level. We do note that the Dutch government is interested in an individual who is alleged to be based here in Sierra Leone running operations. We are looking at how we ensure that Sierra Leone is not used as a safe haven for persons involved in the drug trade. So,
1: but, I mean, he's been widely seen. There are photos and videos of him with the president and the first lady in the last couple of years. Isn't he raising a family with the president's daughter?
5: I mean, I wouldn't know. I wouldn't know.
1: You don't know if he's raising a family with the president's daughter?
5: Look, the point is that, you know, we have said numerous times, it's a matter that we take very seriously. Once the news broke out that this person is alleged to be based here in Sierra Leone, we immediately announced the start of investigations. Now, these are complex investigations, and sometimes they go on for some time. You know, we understand. I don't know people's family circumstances.
1: Well, I mean, there are reports online that he was seen even last week with an armed military escort going into a Freetown supermarket. You don't hear stories like that?
5: I honestly am hearing this for the first time. I didn't see this online, and I spend a lot of time online. I didn't see this online. I didn't hear about it. I have only heard about this now.
1: Yeah, but you've been looking for him for a year. I mean, he's not walking around Freetown in disguise, is he? He's with a military escort, your own government personnel, it would appear. How hard can it be to find a white man in that situation?
5: Well, I don't know whether there's a particular white man or several white men wandering around Freetown. I honestly wouldn't know. My office really doesn't have investigating powers. Those powers rest with the police, and I know that the police have been doing a really detailed job on this, and the police will come up with their findings. If he is confirmed to be the person of interest, that person will be arrested.
1: Okay, Minister, I'm going to put this plainly. You appear, to a lot of people, to be slow peddling this. You appear to have a wanted criminal wandering around Freetown. Some say you appear to be offering him protection, and you seem to be targeting opposition activists and journalists at the same time. They're calling this state capture, and that Sierra Leone's democracy is itself under threat.
5: You know, the point is that I think it's an exaggeration, honestly. You know, the point is every democracy faces its challenges, right? We say all that when these things happen, they are really not indictments of failure. They are indications of a democracy that is still finding its footing. I think we really forget the history that this country has worked. This country was destroyed by an 11-year civil conflict. Since the war came to an end, it is really commendable that this country has held 5 democratic elections, 2 of which have actually led to the peaceful transfer of power to the opposition. It's a country that is not exposed to religious fundamentalism or terrorism financing.
1: So the next elections will be free and fair?
5: Of course. I think that one is guaranteed. And this is a country of laws, you know, so the laws will be applied.
1: Alpha Cissé, Sierra Leone's Attorney General and Justice Minister.
6: I feel the Western nations, the UK, the US, they have to step up. The Netherlands alone cannot fight this battle alone for that man to be extradited.
1: That's Joseph Touré, the Sierra Leonean journalist who for the last year has been living in hiding abroad. He still fears for his safety.
6: Everybody is now afraid to speak. Everyone. And everyone knows that once they get hold of you, you're finished. Sophie was charged for espionage. So obviously I knew if they had gotten me, mine could have been worse because I'm a citizen of the country. We're talking about a very dangerous network of people. Some people had been killed because they were speaking against the government.
1: Do you think you will ever get to go back to Sierra Leone?
6: Nobody wants to go to hell. Me thinking of going to Sierra Leone now is like you thinking of going to hell.
1: So tell me about Joss now. What are you hearing about where he is and what he's up to?
6: Well, the gossip is that they say he's in Sierra Leone. He's gotten the most protected security guys you see around the presidents. He's changing locations every day. The government is okay with him because, I mean, he's bankrolling them. There are people who are saying he's like the finance minister of Sierra Leone.
1: We've sought comment from the lawyer representing Jos Leidekers in the Netherlands for this programme. He's yet to respond to us. The Dutch journalist Sophie van Leeuwen says more than anything right now, everyone's thoughts should be with the people of Sierra Leone. Do you think people are afraid?
4: They are. I could see it. That's what people also told me. It is scary. It is dangerous. So you shut up. The democracy is dying in this situation.
1: Sophie van Leeuwen, and that's it for this edition of Business Daily. For now, from me, take care.
7: BBC World Service are now history told by the people who were there. It's Witness History with me, Rena Stanton-Sharma. We're going back 25 years behind the scenes of a Brazilian film which would stun audiences with its unflinching honesty and reshape global cinema. City of God captured the brutal realities of child gangsters trapped in an unforgiving cycle of violence, casting local children whose lives weren't far from the stories on screen. Filming began in 2001 in Rio de Janeiro's favelas, or slums.
8: When I was working in the favela, you know, day in, day out, and I'm reading the newspapers, I was like, there's a disconnect here. Because the newspapers would describe the drug dealers as public enemy number one, and it would create all this fear. But starting to realize that the drug dealers are 11 years old, 13 years old, 18 years old. The head of the whole favela was like 24 years old. and they're carrying international guns. So the question is, you know, what's going on here?
7: It was a question that Katia Lund, who co-directed the movie, couldn't stop asking herself. Born in Brazil to American parents, she grew up in Sao Paulo and worked in Rio's favelas in music videos, including Michael Jackson's They Don't Care About Us. Rio is known for its sprawling coast and lush mountains with picture postcard views, but also for its underclass of impoverished families, largely forgotten by the rest of society.
8: The only branch of government that would go into the favelas were the police. And even the journalists would go with the police, and they'd stand behind the police, and they'd stay at the bottom of the favela and wait for the police to go up there. You know, there'd be a shootout, the whole conflict, and then come down, and then they would ask the police what had happened.
7: Katia made a documentary about the conflict between heavily armed drug dealers and the police. She interviewed the author of City of God, Paulo Lins. His semi-autobiographical novel gave an insider's perspective on the housing project of the same name where Paulo grew up. It would lead to her working with Fernando Mireles, who bought the rights to the book and directed City of God. First, they made a short film, then came the feature. Katia wanted to cast children from Rio's favelas, and many had no acting experience at all. Armed with video cameras, young people from an acting school were asked to put the word out that they were looking for kids to take part.
8: They go to the different favelas and say, hey, who wants to do an acting course for film? Which was kind of crazy because there were no black people on TV. But it was free, and they'd have transportation paid for, and they'd have snack. And one of the kids that stood out almost immediately was Douglas Silva. Douglas Silva played Little Zay's, the younger version.
7: Little Zay is a power-hungry sociopath with a menacing laugh who becomes a powerful drug lord.
8: He was about 11 years old, and he was super skinny, and he had a big belly, and he had these big eyes that would like pop out of his face. And he was coming from an acting school, and his mother would spend like 2 hours on a bus or something to bring him. And he was a natural from day one. But I just remember the first day that we were shooting, and they had gotten the wrong bus, or the bus had been late. And when he arrived, he was in tears. Like, he was just devastated that he was late. And it really impacted me how he had this incredible sense of responsibility and commitment.
7: The children weren't given scripts and instead were asked to improvise different scenarios during the year-long workshops.
8: We would bring up scenes and then they would put it all in their own words. So a lot of their own words we would incorporate into the script. And they did that for a year. So like there was a lot of improvisation, but you know, they knew exactly where they were going to shoot. They knew what the scene was. You know, they were very malleable and adaptable.
7: Set over three decades, City of God begins in the 60s, where its main characters are petty child thieves. By the time it ends in the early 80s, it's become a war zone, and most of the protagonists are either dead or part of a bloody drugs war. It's narrated by Rocket, who dreams of being a photographer.
9: Tudo que eu me lembro do dia da morte do Cabeleira é uma confusão de gente e uma máquina fotográfica. Eu cresci paradão na ideia de ter uma máquina fotográfica.
7: On the day Shaggy died, I remember the crowds and a camera. I'd always wanted to have one, he says. Focuses on the escalating battle between rival gangs led by Little Zay and Carrot. It's not an easy watch with its bullet-ridden violence and uses handheld cameras, slow and fast motion, and frenetic sharp editing. In that brutal scene, a big group of kids scramble as Little Zay approaches, holding a gun. They're quick, those kids. They run fast, he exclaims, cornering two boys before forcing a baby-faced child wearing a T-shirt several sizes too small to choose whether to be shot in the hand or foot.
8: So we ended up shooting that at 2 in the afternoon. The hottest sun, scorching, and we hadn't eaten. And that boy hadn't done it with special effects. There was fake blood inside the tennis shoe that would pop. So he had rehearsed it many times, but there he was that day. He hadn't eaten since early, and there's a very loud noise from the shooting, but he channeled all of that into the scene.
7: Despite the film's ferocity, the atmosphere behind the camera was a different story.
8: It's such a violent, difficult film to watch, but we had so much fun because they knew each other already. They'd been like rehearsing and playing together. They'd been in the school together. They'd all pile into these vans and they'd go to the set and then have breakfast together and then have lunch together and then hang out together. And then it was really sad when it finished because all of a sudden that whole world disappeared. But that's why we kept the school going.
7: After that year of prep, 9 week shooting and a year in post-production, the film finally had its world premiere at the prestigious Cannes Film Festival in May 2002.
8: It was a huge moment. It didn't make it into the competition, but it totally took over Cannes, and it was in every paper, and it was huge. We also took 4 or 5 of the actors with us to Cannes, and it was an amazing time.
7: City of God caught fire around the world and was nominated for 4 Oscars. But at the time, it wasn't life-changing for the young cast, whose powerful performances wowed audiences.
8: After City of God, we continued with that short film, Golden Gate. It became a TV series for about 4 years. It only had like 4 or 5 episodes per year. But other than that, there was no work for them. So they had become incredibly successful, and there was no food at home. There were no jobs for them. The ones that were in the theater group, they were lucky because they could continue to do their theater and be together. But even so, it was hard to reconcile, you know, these big parties, and a lot of them had to find different ways to survive.
7: Douglas Silva, who played Little Zay, is now a successful actor, but others weren't so lucky. City of God, which was produced by O2 Films, became one of the most influential foreign language movies of its time. The film school, which is now called Cinema Nozo, is still going. Katia Lund continues to write and direct. She was speaking to me, Rina Stanton Sharma, for Witness History.
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15: Coming up from the BBC World Service, the interview, conversations with people shaping our world, with me, the BBC's religion editor, Aline McBall. For this episode, I speak to Samuel Okudjeto Ablakwa, Ghana's Minister for Foreign Affairs. Following an historic United Nations resolution earlier this year that declared the transatlantic slave trade the gravest crime against humanity, his country is leading a global push for reparations.
16: Ghana is at the forefront of the reparatory justice movement because we have a moral obligation to offer leadership, inspiration, and seek justice which has eluded Africa on this matter for centuries. And we do that because we have the highest number of slave castles and forts. It is fair to admit that Ghana was the crime scene where these atrocities took place.
15: Samuel Okudjeto Ablakwa. Hear more on the interview after the news.
17: BBC News with David Harper. Iran's foreign ministry spokesman has cast doubt on President Trump's assertion that the US and Iran will begin new talks today. Esmail Baghaei said there were currently no negotiations underway between the two countries. Our Middle East correspondent Yolande Nell is in Jerusalem.
18: The Iranian foreign ministry spokesman has given his weekly press briefing, saying that there is no plan to receive a delegation or indeed to send an Iranian one. He confirmed again that Tehran is in discussions with Oman about a new safe shipping route through the Strait of Hormuz, but he reiterated that the arrangement that they come up with will not be enough to reopen this critical waterway. He said that was because of continuing US aggression, and he said that the situation would remain unchanged while that aggression continues.
17: Japan and the US have confirmed that both countries coordinated moves to prop up the yen last week after the Japanese currency fell to a 40-year low. President Trump said the move was a signal of friendship, but also benefited the US financially and was good for the world economy. Here's our Asia business editor, Maura Fogarty.
19: Many traders and investors around the world think that the Bank of Japan is behind and has been slow to raise interest rates compared to other central banks around the world. So the differential that you get, if you're putting your money into a Japanese bank, you're getting a 1% return. In the U.S., it's between 3.5% to 3.75%. So because of that differential, who wants to put their money in Japanese yen? And it's that's also causing speculators to come into the market and say, hey, you know what? We think there's more downside risk. We think the Japanese yen can weaken even further.
17: The International Committee of the Red Cross has confirmed that one of its delegates has been able to meet Myanmar's detained former leader Aung San Suu Kyi. The 81-year-old has been in detention since her civilian government was overthrown in a coup 5 years ago. Here's our Southeast Asia correspondent, Jonathan Head.
20: The Myanmar government, still headed by coup leader Min Aung Hlaing and dominated by the military, despite an election held earlier this year, is trying to end its diplomatic isolation in a series of official visits to neighbouring countries. Among the top demands being made of Myanmar's military leadership is that they stop the aerial bombardment of opposition-held villages, start negotiations to end the civil war, and release Aung San Suu Kyi. They've so far rejected those calls. But the publication of this morning's meeting suggests that they may be willing to accede to the last demand.
17: The Russian online retailer Wildberries says a fire has broken out at its distribution hub in the Vladimir region just east of Moscow. Images posted online appear to show thick black smoke rising from the facility. Ukraine has carried out a series of attacks on Wildberries in recent weeks. The warehouse in question is reported to be one of the company's largest logistics centres. This is the latest world news from the BBC. The Welsh Football Association has become the first FIFA member to withdraw support for Gianni Infantino's re-election as president. It cited what it called failures in governance, leadership, values, communication and judgment. The FIFA president is under growing pressure after he was forced to abandon plans to sell a stake in the World Cup and other major tournaments to private investors. In Pakistan, the authorities now say that 17 people were killed by a suicide bomber in an attack on Sunday outside a police station in Khyber Pakhtunkhwa province. The explosion in the Swat Valley took place while hundreds of people were holding a rally against increasing numbers of militant attacks in the region. At least six policemen were among the dead. The militant group Pakistani Taliban said it carried out the attack. Firefighters in Greece have resumed their attempts to contain wildfires west of Athens. On Sunday, two firefighters were killed when their helicopter collided with another, also responding to the blazes. Here's our Europe correspondent, Sarah Rainsford.
21: In some areas, the fires have been contained and suppressed. In some areas, they're reigniting. So there's a particular focus in the area to the northwest of Athens. Now, the winds have died back quite a lot. So that is a big relief for the firefighters who had been talking about the grueling conditions that they were facing. So it does seem that the worst of the fires have been contained, but still there are attempts to suppress them completely because they do keep reigniting. The wind is still a factor. And of course, it is still extremely hot and the ground is extremely dry.
17: A high-profile Australian broadcaster and former national rugby coach has gone on trial in Sydney, accused of sexual offences against six male complainants over almost two decades. Alan Jones, who's 85, faces 20 counts of indecent assault and two of sexual touching without consent. The alleged offences are said to have happened between 2003 and 2020. Alan Jones has pleaded not guilty to all the charges. BBC News.
15: Hello, I'm Ali Makbul, the BBC's religion editor, and this is The Interview from the BBC World Service, the best conversations coming out of the BBC, people shaping our world from all over the world.
0: I want to get freedom. I like that freedom.
2: A gender-equal world would be a better world for men too.
22: 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We need healing. We need trust.
23: These companies don't really, they don't care what governments do.
24: This is a war. The first thing that we want is the war to end.
15: For this interview in Accra, I met Samuel Akujito Ablakwa, Ghana's Minister for Foreign Affairs. Earlier this year, the United Nations adopted an historic resolution that declared the transatlantic slave trade the gravest crime against humanity. Though crucially in the vote, every European nation chose to abstain. Between the 16th and 19th centuries, it's estimated around 12 million people were forcibly trafficked from Africa to European colonies in the Americas, although some historians place this figure even higher. Nearly two centuries on from the abolition of the transatlantic slave trade, Ghana, which was one of the worst affected countries, is now leading a global push for reparations. Accra's campaign has been supported by countries all over the world, although not so much by European nations. It has, though, been recognised by some European institutions, like the Church of England, with the Archbishop of Canterbury, Dame Sarah Mullally, recently visiting Ghana's Cape Coast Castle, where slaves were held before being forced on ships.
25: So that is why we have this moral outrage, which is not outrage to seek division, to call for war, or to just open up old wounds. That's not what Ghana is doing. Ghana is leading this effort so that we can have real reckoning, we can have reconciliation, we can have healing.
15: Welcome to the interview from the BBC World Service with Samuel Akujito Ablakwa. As you know, we're focusing a lot on the Archbishop of Canterbury's visit, which in itself has got some focus on the issue of reparations. Why is Ghana at the forefront of this issue?
16: So first of all, let me commend the new Archbishop of Canterbury for deciding to visit Africa and for making Ghana her first country to visit. Ghana is a very Christian nation. More than 70% are Christians. And so we really cherish this visit. Having said that, Ghana is at the forefront of the reparatory justice movement because we take the view that we have a moral obligation to offer leadership, inspiration, and seek justice, which has eluded Africa on this matter for centuries. And we do that because Ghana, let's be honest, we have the highest number of slave castles and forts. It is fair to admit that Ghana was the crime scene where these atrocities took place. More than 12.5 million Africans forcibly removed, torn from their families, from homes, from villages, into ships across the transatlantic ocean and dehumanized on a scale never seen, unspeakable horror. Ghana cannot afford to be silent on this consequential matter, which has to do with historical justice, seeking restitution, and ensuring that we hold perpetrators accountable.
15: You talk about the importance of Ghana raising its voice as a country, but to what end? What is being sought at this point?
16: So we seek acknowledgement. There are many who have refused to apologize, have refused to take responsibility, have refused to reckon, be they nations, institutions like churches. And let's face it, the Archbishop of Canterbury is here, and I must commend her for making time to visit, to come to terms. You have the Catholic Church, for example, write the papal bulls, Pope Nicholas V and others, who justified that these are not human beings, they are not deserving of mercy and of human rights, and created the theological doctrine for slavery to be perpetrated. Then you also have the fact that even after the slaves have been removed from the continent to the Caribbean, you had churches like the Anglican Church who
25: were busy making money, profiteering. If you take the Anglican organization known as SPG, you know, the Society for the Propagation of the Gospel, they owned plantation farms and were active. So apart from developing the theological doctrines to justify slavery, they were active participants. The church played such an active role. And you have, until recently, when the Pope apologized, you had many who refused, you know, to accept that they were part of this heinous crime. They developed the system, they designed it, they were architects, they were masterminds, and benefited all the way to even when slavery was abolished in the UK in 1833. The church received compensation. Their businesses, entities linked to the church, including the Anglican Church, received compensation. And yet, we, the victims, descendants of the victims, have never been compensated. So that is why we have this moral outrage, which is not outrage to seek division, to call for war, or to just open up old wounds. That's not what Ghana is doing. Ghana is leading this effort so that we can have real reckoning, we can have reconciliation, we can have healing. Because we've done that. The International Committee has demonstrated that it is capable of reckoning with historical injustices. If you take what happened to the Jews, we all condemn what the Nazis did. And yet we see that when others like the Jews, like the Japanese, make rightful demands for reparatory justice, they give it to them. So is it a matter of who is asking? The color of the skin of those who are demanding justice. So that is why we say that the time has come for the international community to be honest, not to be hypocritical, not to be selective, not to engage in erasure, but to admit that the gravest crime against humanity took place, and it took place on this continent, and that the time to repair what was broken, what undermines our collective humanity, what is a scar on our collective conscience, the time to repair that is now.
1: When you talk about the resistance, what do you say to those people? Because when you're talking about nations, when you're talking about institutions, it certainly happened in the Church of England. You have those who say, this was a long time ago. Those who were directly affected have long passed. So while it can be acknowledged the complicity in what happened in nations as they were then, in institutions as they were then, these are things of the past.
25: Why don't they make the same arguments for the Jews? Over 6 million Jews were killed. They are killed, dead and gone. But why is it that it's important for us to compensate them? And the Germans have been paying reparations since. The Germans have apologized. And Nazi symbols have been criminalized.
1: But there have been apologies at state levels around the world.
25: Not every country has apologized. And apologies are not enough. Look, the reparatory justice we even seek would not necessarily be enough. Because, I mean, you can't value human lives, millions of human lives.
1: But let's just say what you're talking about. Before we go on, what are you talking about? Where, in terms of financial repentance, I suppose, what are you talking about in practical terms, about how that money is spent, where it goes?
25: So in practical terms, first, we want to see genuine acknowledgement and apologies. There are those who are engaging in minimalism, distortion, trying to even legalize it. They claim that they had laws that legitimized what was going on. They are bad laws, like laws that justify apartheid, for example. I mean, you can't say that those are good laws. So we have bad laws. So they need to stop that. Two, restitution. As we speak, many of our cultural artifacts of enormous significance remain in the possession of these European nations, profiting at our expense, making a lot of money in their museums. They don't want to return them. We want it returned. And that is why I must commend the Dutch government and the German government, who have reached out to us only recently, presented to us a catalog of over 2 million artifacts that they are willing to return. And I must commend them. And I encourage other European nations.
1: But that is issues you have with colonialism. But we're talking about, and when it comes to the transatlantic slave trade, in making financial recompense, how do you want nations to invest in this kind of repentance?
25: First, we want the government to admit that they owe a debt. And then we sit and work out a scheme. We are not interested in direct financial gain to African leaders. That's not what we're interested in. Can we design courses, so educational grants, scholarships for our young people? This is the youngest continent. How do we create opportunities? Can we have some venture capital support system for young entrepreneurs? You know, can we look at the health and enduring health consequences so that we invest in, say, scientific research? We are not interested in direct funds coming to us.
1: We have been talking, for example, about debt relief.
25: Let me emphasize that we will continue with our current development paradigm. We are not dependent on reparatory justice compensation to develop our countries.
1: But you have been talking about debt relief, for example.
25: It is about justice. It is about being held accountable. And that is what we seek.
15: You're listening to The Interview from the BBC World Service. Now, some, particularly in Europe, have been very resistant to any discussions about reparations. So how would Ghana's foreign minister respond when I put to him arguments raised by those people who think the sins of the past should not be paid for today? Okay, let's return to my conversation with Samuel Akujito Ablakwa.
1: You will have heard, of course, another view of those opposed to reparative justice. And we can see it certainly in a place like Ghana, where you had those oppressors, those who profited, who were from some tribes here in Ghana themselves. There is some consternation, even among some Ghanaians we've spoken to, that some of those tribes that were involved, they are the ones who retained power. They benefited from that involvement for generations after that. Are you also looking to pursue some ways by which they can also somehow make amends?
25: That is a myth. It is a historical falsehood. You have been in Ghana over the past few days. The kind of wealth that the transatlantic enslavement generated, you see that here? You know, when you look at the history, there are just a few individuals, lackeys, you want to call them, who were brought on board to assist these people, who designed the system. When they were designing the system, putting together the laws, the architecture, the insurance policies, and all of that, there was no African at the table. So there cannot be a shared responsibility in this matter. It's a total distortion. And we denounce and totally reject those claims that Africans are as guilty and complicit as those who masterminded this whole atrocity.
1: There are those who, even those Ghanaians, who say by spending so much energy on this issue, we are somehow, or Ghana is somehow being held back from focusing on what Ghanaians themselves can do for their economy, for society. And perhaps it is time to stop looking at the past. For some, it will feel like excuses being made for things not being as they should be. What do you say to those people?
25: I say to those people that the very structure of the world we live in today, which everybody admits is rigged against African people and African nations, the mass discrimination, racism, all trace their roots from the transatlantic enslavement. What we seek to do is to build a new world order, a world without racism, without discrimination, an even playing field for all. And our focus on reparatory justice does not mean that we are going to abandon our mandate to transform our societies as political leaders, to create opportunities for our young people. We are not doing that. We are not saying that we are waiting for reparatory justice, financial compensation, before we can develop. Not at all. But it is important to recognize that in this world
16: of mass discrimination, of racism, a rigged world order. No matter the progress we make, if we don't change the fundamental structure of our world, we cannot achieve much. So it has to be put in proper perspective.
1: You will have heard this argument too. There are those who are saying, actually, in terms of moving things forward, in terms of getting to a point where things are moving towards eradicating racism, this is not the way, because reparatory justice, reparations, are in themselves divisive, because you're talking about giving resources based on race. That's what some people say, that these calls for reparations are exacerbating divisions, not healing them.
16: I totally disagree. That is why we have affirmative action principles, where you bring up those who have been subjugated, who have been maligned, and who have been relegated. So opening up to a reparatory justice discussion is only trying to bring up the vulnerable, those who face injustice, historical injustice. And let me emphasize that since the adoption of the historic UN resolution A/RES/80/250, a resolution I shall never ever forget in my life, we have seen the kind of progress that all the cynics, naysayers, and skeptics are clearly embarrassed about. We have seen France admit that they have to take action. You have the Dutch, the Germans, presenting to us a catalog of more than 2 million artifacts they are willing to return. Then you have Denmark publicly saying at our Next Steps conference a few weeks ago that they will now dedicate funding to preserve the forts and castles which they built. They say that to promote truth-telling, they are going to help preserve it so that never again will humanity return to that dark era. So all those skeptics who said, look, nothing will be achieved, the Ghana-led resolution is just hot air, and that there will be no progress, they must be ashamed. You have Pope Leo himself, for the first time, apologizing on behalf of the Catholic Church and committing. We've had further engagements, and the Catholic Church is willing to carry out concrete efforts to build confidence and to show the kind of regret which the Pope has expressed. So a lot of progress is being made, and we think we're on the right path. The momentum is on our side, and we urge countries that are still sitting on the fence to come on board, because this is a good faith effort.
1: You say that momentum is on your side. Is the political landscape around the Western world on your side? We have seen maybe a change in how people have looked at this. Certainly, for example, take the example of the Church of England, which made a commitment to invest £100 million in reparative justice projects once it had gone through its archives, its financial audits were done, and it revealed the connections that there had been to the transatlantic slave trade. That commitment was made in the aftermath of the killing of George Floyd in the United States. Now, since then, the political landscape within the church in the UK has changed, where there has been something of a backlash against, for example, affirmative action, the thing that you talked about before. And that's not the only country where that is happening. You know, in the United States, we've seen a similar political movement. So is this the wrong time to be pushing for something like reparative justice, given where politics is?
16: I think that, to be fair, the UK and the US are proven to be countries that, even though many other Western countries have been very open and very forthright, taking advantage of this moment and the golden opportunity that the UN resolution offers, it appears to me that the UK and the US, the current political leadership in particular, want to use reparatory justice as a distraction and to distort what this is about, to make it look as though these African countries are just looking for money. And then you hear some of them saying the banks are closed and that we will impose visa sanctions and all of that. We don't think they get it. And we are not going to be caught up in their domestic politics.
1: You alluded to what the Pope has said recently in his presenting of his new encyclical. He talked about the church taking far, far too long to recognize the horrors of transatlantic slavery and to condemn it, and that mistake should never be made again. You alluded to the fact that they codified some of the rules that made transatlantic slavery acceptable at some time. Is that why they have a special role to play here?
25: Yes, I think that the role of the church should be seen within a multidimensional framework. They are guilty, we all have to admit. They prepared the theological basis, created the doctrines for it, and the papal bulls, for example, even on the farms. They created new Bibles. Many people don't know that there was a separate Bible for slaves, which taught slaves to be very obedient, very loyal, and accept suffering and pain.
1: It removed any references to equality.
25: Yes, they removed references to equality, that the more slavery and pain you accept, the better your reward in heaven, so that they can keep them as farmhands, as cheap labor, forced labor, and subjugate them, violate their rights in the manner in which they did. So the church must reckon with its own history. But also, the church must accept that a lot of the political leaders, particularly in some of these far-right countries where we are seeing a lot of, you know, nationalism and all of that, they are all professing to be Christians. They hold the Bible, they flaunt the Bible. So the church has a special responsibility to speak to members of their congregation who are in the political elite. I mean, the UK has just had a new prime minister who's flaunting his Catholic credentials. And you have the Pope saying that, look, we have to admit that this has gone wrong. How will the church look when its leaders are professing something different from its members?
1: Well, has the Vatican itself backed it up with financial recompense?
25: The Pope has indicated that they are willing to engage. And we think that that is a significant first step. Unlike a lot of British politicians who are saying that they don't even want the discussion. This belongs to the past. They don't even want to hear about it. And I hope that the petition that Jamaica will be presenting to the King Charles, sometime in September, I hope that that will begin to mark a watershed moment.
15: Thank you for listening to The Interview. You'll find more in-depth conversations on The Interview wherever you get your BBC podcasts, including episodes with former Sudanese leader Aisha Musa, microfinance pioneer Jennifer Riria, and Dr. Tedros Adhanom Ghebreyesus, Director General of the World Health Organization. Until next time, bye for now.
3: Distribution of the BBC World Service in the United States is made possible by American Public Media, producer and distributor of award-winning public radio content, with support from Horizon 3, bringing the attacker's perspective to cybersecurity by helping organizations autonomously test, fix, and verify their defenses against AI-powered threats. Horizon3.ai.

0: Have you ever looked up at the majesty of the infinite night sky and wondered, how likely am I to be hit on the head by something falling to Earth from up there? Well, Crowd Science listener Scott has, so this week the show is on a mission to meet the people tracking meteors, asteroids, and the increasing quantities of space junk that we've put into low Earth orbit over the decades. Should you add death by meteorite or rogue satellite to your list of things to worry about? Stay tuned to find out.
1: BBC News with David Harper. Iran's foreign ministry spokesman has cast doubt on President Trump's assertion that the US and Iran will begin new talks today. Esmail Baghaei said there were currently no negotiations underway between the two countries and that Tehran had no plans to receive a US delegation or send an Iranian delegation to meet US officials in the coming days. Japan and the US have confirmed that both countries coordinated moves to prop up the yen last week after the Japanese currency fell to a 40-year low. The Japanese Minister of Finance, Satsuki Katayama, said she would not hesitate to take further joint action if needed. The International Committee of the Red Cross has confirmed one of its delegates has been able to meet Myanmar's detained former leader Aung San Suu Kyi, the first confirmed outside contact with her for 2.5 years. The ICRC said the private meeting took place in line with its usual procedures. In Pakistan, the authorities now say that 17 people were killed by a suicide bomber in an attack on Sunday outside a police station in Khyber Pakhtunkhwa province. The explosion took place while hundreds of people were holding a rally against increasing numbers of militant attacks in the region. Firefighters in Greece have resumed their attempts to contain wildfires west of Athens. On Sunday, two firefighters were killed when their helicopter collided with another as both were responding to the blazes. The former head of India's Wrestling Federation has been acquitted by a court in Delhi of a series of charges that he'd sexually harassed female wrestlers. Brij Bhushan Singh, who was also formerly a legislator from the governing Bharatiya Junta Party, said the allegations had been part of a conspiracy. The complainants plan to appeal. The Welsh Football Association has become the first FIFA member to officially withdraw support for Gianni Infantino's bid for re-election as head of the organisation. A statement said what it called recent failures had led the Welsh FA to lose confidence in him remaining at the helm of world football. BBC News.
0: How many of you have gone out at night into your back gardens or local parks or onto roofs and looked up at the infinite mystery of space?
2: When I was a very young boy, I had a telescope. The most interesting thing I saw was the rings of Saturn. I had seen pictures of it before, and I could see the Shepherd Moon too, which was great.
0: You are listening to Crowd Science from the BBC World Service, the programme that launches itself into the infinity of science, fuelled by curiosity, on a mission to find answers to your questions. I'm Marnie Chesterton, and the voice you just heard is listener Scott. He may sound like he's speaking to us from space, but he's actually on a phone line from California in the US, where he's been keeping his eyes on the skies.
2: Well, last month, a meteor crashed into the ocean off of the coast of the state of Massachusetts. And I was wondering, what kind of risk do we live under of getting taken out by a meteor? What's the likelihood of me getting hit by a meteor? That's my question.
0: Okay, tell me more about the meteor. How did people react to it at the time?
2: Well, my friends back east, they heard a sonic boom. And that was it.
0: Were your friends back east genuinely concerned about getting hit?
2: No, they didn't care at all. They just shrugged it off. New Englanders, man, they're just like, I reacted to it because I'm from Massachusetts, you see. And I left in 1992. And I thought, wow, I almost got hit.
0: But it is one of those things. You know, if I want to avoid being hit by a tram, I won't go anywhere near the tram tracks. But if something comes from space and it's going to get me, there's nowhere to hide, really.
2: Why didn't they see that one coming, man? That's what I want to know.
0: Okay. You want to know why we didn't see it coming, how many of them we don't see coming, and then do some maths. What chance is there that we might get struck by one?
2: Yeah, exactly. I want to know. Am I going outside today or what?
0: Thank you, Scott, for that cheery question. So, what are the chances that a space rock is going to come hurtling out of the sky with no warning and, in Scott's words, take you out? Could we predict when meteors are coming and maybe get out of the way? And in a world that seems to be getting more chaotic every day, is being hit by a meteor really something I need to be worrying about? First things first, I think we need to find out a little bit more about meteors. No, wait, meteoroids. Or is it meteorites?
3: It is really confusing. Even for us working in this field, sometimes we get it wrong. So the current definition for these things is if you got a rock in space, it can either be called an asteroid if it's rocky, or more of a comet if it's got icy material in it. But once you get to kind of smaller sizes and less than a meter, we call those meteoroids.
0: A meteoroid is the rock out there flying through space, like an asteroid, but under a meter in diameter.
3: The optical phenomenon, so what people see as a shooting star or meteor or fireball if it's really bright, the light show, basically, if you will.
0: When a meteoroid passes through our atmosphere, it starts burning up and leaves a fiery trail behind it. That's when we call it a meteor.
3: These things typically

0: 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By continuing to listen, you verify that you qualify within one of these categories. 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
1: Is we've got these cameras looking up out in the outback in the network configuration, constantly taking pictures until we record one of those fireballs.
2: The Desert Fireball Network doesn't just record the meteors. They use their cameras to triangulate the path each takes, predict where it might land, and then get out there to try and find it and bring it home for science.
1: Oh, so that's the fun part of the job. So if meteorites survive, then we make predictions about where they fall. We can usually do that to a couple square kilometers kind of uncertainty, but finding it is still a big challenge. We don't always find them. You need a team of like six people looking like for days or maybe a week or 2 weeks to cover that whole area.
2: Do we know how many meteors hit our planet on a daily basis?
1: Oh, so meteors that people might be able to see, we get millions of those. But the bigger you go in size, the less frequent they are. And that's a real good thing, because once you get to like multi-kilometer size objects, thank God they're not very frequent.
2: Okay, and you are looking for meteorites. How much advance warning do you get?
1: We get no warning. We basically know about them once they hit our atmosphere, so about 100 kilometers up. That's when they start making a light show. But while they're out in space to detect a 10 centimeter cross meteoroid, you need a really, really big telescope. So most of them, like, we just don't detect. We get zero warning until they hit our atmosphere.
2: Oh, wow. And then how much time have you got between them hitting the atmosphere and them potentially hitting the ground?
1: The maximum warning you would be able to get is a couple minutes.
2: So there are millions of meteors hitting our atmosphere every single day. They're too small to see them coming, and once we do see them, they'll hit the ground in mere minutes. So far, it's sounding like Scott could get a direct hit at any moment. But there's a twist. Not all meteors produce a meteorite. The vast majority of them just burn up completely or explode when they hit the atmosphere and fall as dust. Those aren't going to take anyone out. Phew.
1: It's not just size, it also comes down to strength. If you've got a rock that's like light and fluffy, not really well bound together, it will break up pretty quickly when it hits our atmosphere. Whereas if you got, say, like a pure iron asteroid that impacts, like this one's got much higher chance of surviving in one piece to the ground, for example.
2: Hadrian looks for the meteors which fall out in the barren Australian desert, and there's not much chance of them harming anyone out there. Most of the Earth's surface, around 71% in fact, is ocean, and the ones that fall out there are unlikely to hurt anyone either, although one could knock out an unsuspecting fish, I suppose. But of course, they do fall on human habitats as well.
1: We've had several cases of meteorites going through roofs. Sometimes the easiest way of finding them is somebody reporting that they got a hole in their roof and a weird rock that's landed in their living room. It sounds unlikely, but actually this happened quite a few times.
2: The only known person in history to be hit by a meteorite was Anne Hodges. It happened in November 1954 in Alabama in the US. It was a big one too, about the size of a coconut. It left a 3-foot-wide hole in her roof.
1: Yeah, so I think what happened is a meteorite actually bounced off something else and then hit her on the leg. She got a pretty bad bruise. But we haven't had any recorded cases of people getting killed by meteorites.
2: Our listener Scott wants to know what the chances are of being hit by a falling meteor. Is there any way of calculating that? I mean, how much risk do meteors pose to the average person during their lifetime?
1: Yeah, that's an interesting question. So I run some numbers, very rough back of the hand sort of calculation. If I was to estimate, like, what's the chance of you over the next year getting hit by one of these things? Yeah, somewhere around 1 in a trillion. So really not a lot, definitely not something to worry about.
2: The ones that you study are mostly fairly small. What, centimetres, tens of centimetres? What happens, Hadrian, when larger rocks head our way? So at what size does a space rock stop being an interesting scientific specimen and start becoming something that might destroy a city?
1: Yeah, what size does it become a problem? That size is around 10 metres. You've got an asteroid that's around 10 metres.

0: meters, punching for atmosphere high speeds, is that it creates a shockwave. That shockwave is what does a lot of the damage. And that happened last time in Russia in 2013. So the Chelyabinsk fireball over like central Russia.
1: Yes, I remember watching the dash cam footage.
0: Yeah, it was a pretty impressive fireball, wasn't it? And the fireball was brighter than the sun as well, which was crazy. But that didn't hurt anyone. What really hurt people is a couple minutes later, once you got that giant sonic boom creating like an overpressure and breaking windows, and the broken glass is what hurt people. But those events are so rare and they've been so rarely recorded by instruments that it's really hard to put tight error bars on how often they happen.
1: Okay, so there's millions of meteors arriving every day, but very few of them survive all the way down to the Earth's surface, where they could smack you on the head. And when you factor in how much of our planet is uninhabited, the chances of one hitting you are really very small. But meteors aren't the only things that might be hurtling through the cosmos on a beeline for our pale blue planet. There are some much bigger and scarier things out there. The meteoroid's big brother, asteroids. That's where we're going next. You're listening to Crowd Science from the BBC World Service. I'm Marnie Chesterton, and I'm trying to answer a question from Scott in California. What's the risk of being hit by something plummeting to Earth from space? And if you thought a space rock the size of a washing machine was scary, how about one the size of a 15-story tower block?
2: Earlier in 2025, we were faced with an asteroid that was estimated ultimately to be about 60 meters in size.
1: A terrifying threat with a less than terrifying scientific name, 2024 YR4.
2: 2024 YR4 was discovered at the end of 2024 and by early 25, where it could be in 2032, intersected the Earth.
1: This is the disaster scenario Hollywood dreams of. A massive asteroid zooming through space on its enormous four-year-long elliptical orbit around the sun, but this time on a collision course with our planet. Well, kind of. Scientists' predictions indicate it was heading for our neighbourhood at least. To know if it would hit us, they need more data.
2: For the first time in about two decades, this was an asteroid approaching 1% chance of impact in the future. It sounds low, but in our world, something that could do damage reaching that level was very significant. And as we got observations every night from the worldwide network of telescopes, the probability of impact in 2032 continued to rise. My name is Kelly Fast. I am the Acting Planetary Defense Officer at NASA headquarters in Washington, D.C. I lead NASA's Planetary Defense Coordination Office.
1: Planetary Defense Officer. Is that the best job title you've ever had?
2: Absolutely, absolutely. It's a heavy responsibility, but it is fun to have a cool title to go with it.
1: Back to that asteroid, 2024 YR4. Hurtling our way. Kelly and her team watched and waited for more data to come in.
2: We've done exercises with hypothetical asteroids that could impact at some future date. All that's been very valuable, but to actually live it for real, I wouldn't say it was scary, but it was sobering. And ultimately, over time, we were able to get enough observations and be able to say, it's going to pass by the Earth. It's not going to be a problem. And that was a great test of the system to be able to retire a threat like that.
1: Asteroids in our solar system are, like Earth, on an orbit around our sun. But they're not as neat as our nice, even, mostly circular orbit. They zoom way out wide and then back in tight on an elliptical orbit, which means there's a chance their route could overlap with ours.
2: You can't just spot an asteroid once and then know where it's going to be in the future. You have to get multiple observations as it moves across the sky to be able to tell you, 10, 20, 100 years into the future, is it going to be in the same place at the same time as the Earth?
1: And what kind of objects that might come close to the Earth are you interested in defending us from?
2: We have a metric to find the asteroids that are estimated to be about 140 meters and larger in size.
1: Asteroids of this size are visible out in space. They're so big that they reflect sunlight as they hurtle through the dark, so telescopes can pick them up. Everything Kelly and her team find gets logged in the catalogue.
2: Asteroids smaller than that could pose a threat. We're finding asteroids of all sizes, getting them into the catalog, and then being able to check them off and say, okay, that is not the asteroid we're worried about. Let's keep looking.
1: So do we know where all the dangerous asteroids are?
2: If you talk about like the 1 kilometer and larger asteroids, you know, something that could have global effects, or they like to talk about the dinosaurs with those.
1: Those are the planet killers, right?
2: Yeah, some people say that. And the nice thing is we're not so worried about that because we know that population pretty well. So let's now look at the ones that could, we're maybe not so much worried about global consequences, but what about regional consequences? And so that's this size range, 140 meters and larger. That is estimated to be about 25,000. We have about 46% of those, but there is still a ways to go.
1: So how often do asteroids large enough to cause regional damage actually hit the Earth?
2: That's like a 1 in 5,000 year event. So, I mean, we are talking very infrequent. As you go larger in size, it would be even less frequent as you went up to like the 140 meter in size or larger. Then you get to tens of thousands or millions of years even for these really large ones. You know, space is big. For the Earth and an asteroid to come into the same place at the same time, it's a rare event. We are talking about something that might not happen in our careers or lifetimes or for thousands of years or next week. We're not sure.
1: With these bigger asteroids, although the chances of being hit are still minuscule, there are a lot more ways of meeting your end if it does happen. Not just flattening by the rock itself, but crushed by the energy pulse it would release as it hits the atmosphere, or sliced apart by flying glass as the sonic boom shatters windows. Trees or buildings could be levelled. If one falls into the sea, there could be a tsunami, and there could be knock-on effects in the weeks or months afterwards, dust particles in the atmosphere or climate disruption. So, what do we do if one is heading our way? Well, as you might expect, the Planetary Defence Coordination Office is ready to do some planet defending.
2: We do fund teams who look at deflection techniques, gravity tractor. What if you positioned, you know, the spacecraft as a mass next to an asteroid and you had lots of time to just sort of tug it with gravity? Ion beam deflection, where you use like an ion engine on your spacecraft, firing ions at the asteroid in these slow push techniques. We even collaborate with the U.S. National Laboratories here on modeling what Hollywood likes to go to, you know, a nuclear deflection option.
1: Okay, so you've got kinetic impactors, so fire things at it, or you've got gravity tractors, so use gravity to try and pull it to a different course, and you've got nuclear to blow it up.
2: Or to deflect it, yes. And it really, all of it, it does depend on the asteroid, because you might want to say, oh, okay, that's a rubbly asteroid, that we want to be careful how we deflect it so we don't break it into multiple pieces. Those are all important questions, and honestly, all of that really does depend on the asteroid.
1: So going back to our listener, Scott, who wanted us to find out how much of a risk it is, when we're talking about the kinds of large asteroids that you work on, what's your answer to Scott?
2: I don't have like the statistical odds in front of me or anything, but some of these smaller asteroids that could do damage, if it's like a once a century or once every 5,000 year event, you know, he can just live his life and be happy. Bottom line is, you know, he should not be losing sleep over this, because honestly, all the other natural disasters happen far more often. This might not make him feel better, but you know, there are other risks in life that happen every day. It is so low on the list. And if anything, he should be encouraged by the fact that NASA is doing something about it. It's not something that should keep him up at night, that's for sure.
1: So, meteoroids and asteroids come in all sizes. The smaller they are, the more likely they are to burn up entirely before they reach the surface of our planet. And the larger they are, the more likely we are to be able to see them coming and get out of their way. Or get them out of our way with the help of Kelly and her team. This is all pretty comforting news. But Scott, if you're worried about the kinds of things up there in space that could come crashing down to Earth and potentially bounce off the top of your head, I'm afraid there's one more thing we haven't accounted for. Because there's more than just meteoroids or asteroids whizzing about above your head.
3: There's lots of wondrous things floating around there in space. So I mean, there's toolkits that they came off, I think it was the ISS that was being serviced and they lost a toolkit. And there's a glove as well, urine crystals, you know, that are floating around there for some of the Apollo Day missions.
4: So tell me about urine crystals. I'm fascinated by this. So hang on, so early space missions, they just jettison astronauts' pee out of the spaceship?
3: They definitely did do that, yes. When it's ejected into space, you know, it will freeze and form like crystals. But then it's just flowing around space. And like everything floating around in orbit, it's going at 7.5 kilometers per second or faster. That could still cause a problem. And I'm not an expert on urine crystals, I'm afraid. I can't really give you much expertise there.
1: Stephen Wokes might not be an expert in cosmic urine crystals, but he is an expert in the kinds of man-made space junk that's floating around in low Earth orbit in huge quantities.
3: Since the space age began back in the 60s, there's been all nations putting up a lot of satellites into space. In the early days, people used to launch these satellites, they did their mission for 5-10 years, and then they just died in orbit. And that was just acceptable, and then you launched some new ones. So over the decades, there's a lot of buildup of dead satellites. And in addition to that, there's been some breakups of satellites where things have either hit each other or things have happened internally and fragments have broken off. In low Earth orbit, you're moving at 7.5 kilometers per second. At that speed, even if you're a 1 centimeter piece of aluminium, you're going to just shred the thing you're hitting. So that's a serious problem.
1: I've suited up in squeaky clean overalls, protective hairnet and little blue booties to come in here, one of the clean rooms at Astroscale UK. Chief Engineer Steve is directing my attention through the enormous window in front of me to an even cleaner room where their satellite is being built.
3: So our satellites are designed to get close to and then interact with other satellites, docking to them or doing other services as well. But for this satellite, it's going up and then it's going to bring down some pieces of debris, some old dead satellites that are tumbling. That's quite tricky to do, to grab a tumbling satellite. In fact, it's never been done before. So this is the world's first.
4: It's clear that space junk can cause serious issues up in space. In this program, we are more interested about ourselves on the ground. Do we know how much to worry about this stuff falling to Earth?
3: So the Earth's atmosphere obviously kind of decays almost exponentially as you raise in altitude. But even at 500, 600, 700 kilometres, it still has an effect on the orbits of spacecraft. It's very gentle, but it's always there. That means over time, the orbits very slowly decay. That's a lot of things sitting there that eventually, at the end of the life, are going to come down and re-enter the Earth's atmosphere. Now, when they do that, hopefully they burn up.
4: Good use of hopefully.
3: Yeah, so they are designed to burn up. So in all Western cultures, the US, Europe and things like that, you need a license to launch. And part of the regulation around that is you need to ensure that when your satellite re-enters the Earth's atmosphere, the threat it poses to humans on the ground is less than 1 in 10,000. Okay? And that's fairly standard across most of the spacefaring nations.
4: Has much space junk fallen to Earth? Has any of it hurt anyone?
3: So a fair bit has come down over the years. Most of it, of course, when it comes down, it hits the ocean, goes to the bottom of the seafloor, it's gone completely. But there's been 2 people actually hit by debris to date. The first one was in America before 2000, but they weren't injured. It was a piece of, I think, carbon fiber from the description. So although it came down and hit their shoulder, it didn't do any significant damage at all. The other case was in the early 2000s where a kid in China got hit by a piece of debris and it did actually injure him. I think it broke his toe and it skimmed past his head. Thankfully, no one's been killed to date. It's never happened. But the risk is growing as more satellites get put up there. And it is inevitable, unfortunately, at some point, yes, the likelihood is someone's going to die.
1: Astroscale's solution is to get up there and get cleaning. And that's where the spacecraft I'm looking at comes in.
3: We're going to get the old dead satellites and bring them down. Because this spacecraft is designed to go up, grab a piece of space debris, bring it down, and then go up after another one. So it can do multiple pieces of space debris removal in one mission. before itself then deorbiting.
4: Yeah. Okay.
3: Over the next 10 years, the likelihood is one person will die from a piece of space debris. If you compare that to like the number of people that die over the next 10 years from car crashes or airplane flights or disease or hurricanes, you know, this is still a very low number, given that this is one person in the world's population. So, you know, that's one person in 8 billion is going to die over the next 10 years. So it's not great. I wish the number was zero, but it's still a very low chance of any single person listening to this that they're going to get killed. The chance is very low.
1: So, whether it's smaller meteoroids crashing through your roof, bouncing off your coffee table and smacking you in the head, or a massive asteroid taking out you, all your neighbours, and maybe even the entire planet, there's always some risk that we could meet our end at the hands of a space rock. But it's far, far more likely that we'll be the agent of our own destruction. A chunk of dead satellite is far more likely to be the thing that takes you out than anything from the outer edges of our solar system. We've used low Earth orbit as a dumping ground for our space age trash, and one day it'll come back to us. Still, CrowdScience listeners, I don't think you need to panic here. All of this is fantastically unlikely. You can put away your titanium umbrella for now. Thank you, Scott, for a great question, and over to you for the credits.
5: 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The question was from me, Scott, in San Francisco, California. The presenter was Marnie Chesterton, and the producer was Emily Knight. If you've got a science question you'd like the team to answer, you can email it to crowdscience@bbc.co.uk or voice note at WhatsApp. The number is +44 8000 314 773. The number again is +44 8000 314 773. Thank you for listening. And don't forget to look up.
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12: Hello, welcome to the newsroom. I'm Ankur Desai. President Trump says new talks with Iran will begin later today after he called off major new strikes.
13: It would have been a massive attack. There's a deal on Hormuz, and then there will be a deal on the nuclear, with the denuclearization of Iran.
12: Japan and the US say they took coordinated action to prop up the yen last week after the Japanese currency fell to a 40-year low. Also on the newsroom, the remarkable womb surgery which fixed a miracle baby with intestines outside its body.
14: He's completely fine. Yeah, he's amazing. Everything they did just completely reversed what could have been a really horrible start to his life.
12: Also, why the global pop star Ariana Grande is deciding to withdraw from all public appearances. And
15: the games industry is probably the leading entertainment industry now that we can look at. The value of IP or value of games content is so large, it's really outstripping Hollywood.
12: We look at the proposed multi-billion dollar sale of a gaming company. All of that after this update.
16: BBC News with David Harper. Iran's foreign ministry spokesman has cast doubt on President Trump's assertion that the US and Iran will begin new talks today. Esmail Baghaei said there were currently no negotiations underway between the two countries and that Tehran had no plans to receive a US delegation or send an Iranian delegation to meet US officials in the coming days.
17: As long as the current US evil acts continue, as long as the naval blockade of Iran remains in place, as long as US military aggression against Iran and its interests carries on, and as long as the United States continues the violations it's committed during this period, there will naturally be no significant development or major change in the situation in the Strait of Hormuz.
16: Mr. Baghaei said Iran was instead focusing on talks with Oman on managing traffic through the strait. Mr. Trump hasn't given details on who would be involved in any talks with Iran, nor when they might take place. Japan and the US have confirmed that both countries coordinated moves to prop up the yen last week after the Japanese currency fell to a 40-year low. It was the first time both countries coordinated action on the yen since 2011. Speaking on Air Force One, President Trump said the move was a signal of friendship.
18: They were there weakening yen, and they wanted a little bit of help. But we were always there for Japan. Japan's been very good to us, with the exception, of course, of Pearl Harbor.
19: What is the U.S. getting out of that arrangement?
18: Financial benefit.
19: Could you
18: financial benefit? And we also, it's also good for the world to come.
16: The Russian online retailer Wildberries says a fire has broken out at its distribution hub in the Vladimir region just east of Moscow. Images posted online appear to show thick black smoke rising from the facility. Ukraine has carried out a series of attacks on Wildberries in recent weeks. The warehouse in question is reported to be one of the company's largest logistics centers and plays a key role in the flow of goods between Moscow and other parts of Russia. Meanwhile, Russia's defense ministry said on Telegram it hit three ships in Ukraine's area of the Black Sea that were carrying military goods. The Welsh Football Association has become the first FIFA member to officially withdraw support for Gianni Infantino's bid for re-election as head of the organisation. A statement said what it called recent failures in good governance, leadership, values, communications and sound judgment had led the Welsh FA to lose confidence in him remaining at the helm of world football. BBC Sports' John Watson says more countries are considering their position.
20: We need a number of nations really to do that, to trigger what would be an extraordinary FIFA Congress, an extraordinary meeting, and then that could bring about pressure for him to resign and potentially a change in leadership at the very top of FIFA. But indication already that those UEFA nations are starting to move rather than waiting for him to go up against a potential challenger when FIFA meet next year, when it looked as though he would stand unopposed for a fourth term.
16: World News from the BBC. Dozens of people, including children, have been kidnapped by gunmen in northwestern Nigeria. Residents say the attackers rode into Kasuwa Daji village, first targeting a nearby military base before moving from house to house. Reports indicate that at least 52 people are being held captive. The former head of India's Wrestling Federation has been acquitted by a court in Delhi of a series of charges that he'd sexually harassed female wrestlers. Brij Bhushan Singh, a former legislator from the governing Bharatiya Janata Party, said the allegations were part of a conspiracy. From Delhi, here's Arunade Mukherjee.
21: The case made global headlines 3 years ago when India's top wrestlers sat in protest, demanding action against the former BJP lawmaker. Images then went viral when several leading wrestlers, some Olympic medalists, were detained by the police as they tried to march towards the parliament. At the time, the International Olympic Committee too had asked for an impartial inquiry. Prime Minister Narendra Modi's government was criticized for not acting against a party colleague. Reacting to the judgment, the complainants said they were disappointed. They plan to appeal.
16: In Pakistan, the authorities now say that 17 people were killed by a suicide bomber in an attack on Sunday outside a police station in Khyber Pakhtunkhwa province. The explosion in the Swat Valley took place while hundreds of people were holding a rally against increasing numbers of militant attacks in the region. 18 people were injured. The militant group Pakistani Taliban has claimed responsibility. A high-profile Australian broadcaster and former national rugby coach has gone on trial in Sydney, accused of sexual offences against six male complainants over almost two decades. Alan Jones, who's 85, faces 20 counts of indecent assault and two of sexual touching without consent. The alleged offences are said to have happened between 2003 and 2020. Alan Jones, who became one of Australia's most influential conservative radio hosts, has pleaded not guilty to all the charges. BBC News.
12: Hello, you're listening to the newsroom from the BBC World Service with me, Ankur Desai. Welcome to the programme. The war between the United States and Iran is now in its fifth month. And despite the signing of a memorandum of understanding in June, little progress seems to have been made to get a proper peace deal and reopen the Strait of Hormuz. And if regime change had been an initial goal, the war seems to have strengthened Iran's hand. President Trump's strategy has veered from threatening to launch major attacks on Iran and then stepping back and signalling that a deal is imminent. In his latest comments, he said negotiations with Iran would begin today, Monday. Here was President Trump speaking to reporters aboard Air Force One.
13: It would have been a massive attack. We're all set to go, but when the allies ask to call it off, you got to sort of say, well, let's see. And the reason they asked is I think there's a deal. There's a deal on Hormuz, and then there will be a deal on the nuclear, or you might call it the denuclearization of Iran.
12: Mohammad Aslami is a research fellow at the University of Tehran. So how are President Trump's comments viewed in Iran?
0: Trump is trying to have a kind of rhetoric in order to put pressure on Iranian negotiators. None of the Iranians consider that much about these kind of threats by the United States president. So while the Iranians are asking government to improve the economic situation, it doesn't mean that they're going to support any kind of foreign aggression against their land.
12: For more analysis, I asked our Middle East correspondent in Jerusalem, Yolan Nell, what more we know of the talks that President Trump spoke about.
2: Not a great deal, to be honest. So we don't know the exact timing. President Trump just said late on Sunday in the US that these talks would take place tomorrow afternoon. We don't know who is taking part and we don't know where they'll be. President Trump talked about the perimeters of a deal having been reached. He said there's a deal on Hormuz, meaning the Strait, and there's a deal on denuclearization, Iran's nuclear program. But he didn't set a kind of timetable for reaching an agreement. And he was talking to journalists when he was on board Air Force One coming back from a weekend in New Jersey and really explaining his latest turnaround after issuing his threats to hit Iran very hard. He said that major assault, which reports said he was considering attacking again energy infrastructure in Iran, that he had called it off after US allies in the Gulf had spoken to him. He mentioned the United Arab Emirates, Qatar and Saudi Arabia. We do know he spoke to the Saudi Crown Prince Mohammed bin Salman, who's been pushing for a de-escalation. And we understand that, you know, US allies have been trying to revive that June memorandum of understanding between the US and Iran that really fell apart last month. And of course, that was not really about getting a final peace deal over the line. It was really just a step towards negotiations on that final deal.
12: And Yolan, what about the significance then of Oman over the Strait of Hormuz?
2: Well, Oman, of course, is extremely important because the waters of the Strait are divided between those of Oman and those of Iran. Although before the war, there was free passage for all vessels going through the Strait. The Iranians have confirmed that they're getting close to a deal with Oman on a new route, as they put it, through the Strait of Hormuz. That was something that the Iranian foreign minister was talking about at a cabinet meeting on Sunday. And then there was more detail given by the Iranian foreign ministry spokesman on state media, and he said that, you know, the Strait will not go back to its pre-war status. He said a route was being agreed that would be acceptable to both sides. It was neither the northern route, which is closer to Iran, nor the southern route closer to Oman. He said it was a route that respects the sovereign rights of both sides and safeguards national security interests and security. But importantly, he said that what was being talked about did not involve the reopening of the Strait. He said that's a completely different equation because the closure, he said, was due to US harassment and the blockade of Iranian ports.
12: Yolan Nell reporting. The falling value of the Japanese currency had not only the government in Tokyo worried, but also the Americans. That's why, as both sides have now confirmed, they introduced joint moves last week to stabilize the yen, which had fallen to a 40-year low. President Trump called the move a signal of friendship, which also benefited the US and the world economy. I asked our Asia business editor, Maura Fogarty, in Singapore, what measures were taken.
3: This was a very rare move, Ankur. Both the U.S. and Japan coordinated going in to support the Japanese yen from weakening even further. Now, we don't know the exact details of how they did this, but I will say that Reuters has a photograph of a notepad in front of U.S. Treasury Secretary Scott Bessent during a cabinet meeting on Friday, in which it says, to do by Japanese yen, $5 to $10 billion. That's the signaling that we have from the U.S. side. We know that from data from the Bank of Japan show that they spent about $59 billion on Thursday before the intervention, the joint intervention on Friday. So together what they did was essentially try to buy Japanese yen in order to keep the yen at as high a level as they possibly can.
12: Now, what's happened to the yen to make it so weak?
3: There's several reasons for this. The biggest one being that many traders and investors around the world think that the Bank of Japan is behind and has been slow to raise interest rates in Japan compared to other central banks around the world. So the differential that you get, if you're putting your money into a Japanese bank, you're getting a 1% return, the benchmark rate I'm talking about, okay, not the actual bank rate. In the U.S., it's between 3.5% to 3.75%. So because of that differential, who wants to put their money in Japanese yen? And it's that's also causing speculators to come into the market and say, hey, you know what? We think there's more downside risk. We think the Japanese yen can weaken even further.
12: And how do the measures benefit the U.S.? It's not the first time, actually, that they've helped Japan out. I recall back in 2011, they did the same thing.
3: They did, and they also did it in 1998 as well for different reasons. In 2011, after the big earthquake and tsunami, they actually came in to help the Japanese government weaken the yen. But the last time they helped to prop up the yen was back in 1998. There's a self-interest here, right? The Japanese government is the biggest holder of U.S. treasuries. And if they had to do it on their own, how would they sell the U.S. dollar and buy Japanese yen? They would do that by selling U.S. treasuries. And so what the U.S. does not want to see is U.S. treasuries being sold, because essentially what that means is it raises the cost of borrowing in the United States. It's not an act of charity. It helps out the U.S. as well.
12: Maura Fogarty in Singapore. Next to the remarkable story of baby Theo, who was operated on while in his mother's womb to correct a birth defect, which means that his intestines developed outside his body. His mother, Maisie Savage from London, was the first British woman to be operated on. She was 26 weeks pregnant. Theo was the third baby in the world to benefit from the new clinical trial. This report comes from Camilla Horrocks.
4: Maisie was 20 weeks pregnant when she and her partner Josh discovered there was a major problem with their baby Theo.
14: We went in for our just the usual scan, check everything was okay, and the sonographer noticed that something wasn't quite right.
4: Theo had a condition called gastroschisis, which affects around 1 in 3,000 unborn babies in the UK each year.
14: Essentially, a lot of his bowel and intestines and his appendix were all growing on the outside.
4: The belly button doesn't develop properly, leaving the intestines to grow externally. Specialists at Great Ormond Street Hospital in London found that Theo had complex gastroschisis, which would have required multiple surgeries after birth, months in intensive care, and potential lifelong complications.
22: We had a little girl come from Mexico.
4: This is Dr. Michael Belfort, a pioneering surgeon from Texas Children's Hospital who's been trialing experimental surgery for patients just like Maisie and Theo in the United States. Theo's parents were told they qualified for the trial.
14: But the catch was that it was in Texas and that we would have to go there pretty much right away and we'd have to stay there for the remainder of the pregnancy.
4: The family flew to Texas, where the operation was performed 26 weeks into the pregnancy. Maisie's womb was partially exposed. The amniotic fluid was drained and replaced with CO2 gas to expand the operating space. Then, using keyhole surgery, Theo's organs were gently pushed back inside his abdomen, which was then stitched closed. The operation was a total success. Maisie went on to carry Theo to term. He was born by natural delivery, a perfectly healthy baby boy with no scar.
14: He's completely fine.
23: He's great.
14: He's amazing. Everything they did just completely reversed what could have been a really horrible start to his life.
22: The majority of pediatric surgeons...
4: Dr. Belfort is already looking ahead to what he can do next.
22: The inside of the uterus is now a new surgical space for innovation. Certain cardiac surgeries in utero, and I think we can do some lung surgeries in utero. So, you know, it's open for ethical experimentation.
4: This technique is undergoing clinical trials in the US involving 10 babies.
1: Talking.
4: Baby Theo is one of the lucky ones. His future has been completely turned around.
1: So strong.
4: His mum and dad, Maisie and Josh, feel incredibly grateful and are now finally enjoying parenthood.
5: The impact that they've had on us as a family is incredible. The level of care was amazing. They made a very traumatic time of our lives so much easier, and we've got this little man, and we couldn't be happier.
14: He is a little miracle, isn't he?
5: He is.
12: Now, report from Camilla Horrocks. You're listening to the newsroom from the BBC World Service. There are moments when nature and the intensity of weather surpass any human planning or operational capability. They're the words of the Prime Minister of Greece, Kyriakos Mitsotakis, in a social media post describing the wildfires which are burning west of the capital of Athens. Theodore Genaros, who's a meteorologist and researcher at the National Observatory of Athens, says the risks are increasing and governments need to act quickly.
7: The broad picture is that we are seeing the price we are now paying, both for climate crisis, but also for the decisions we have made over the past decades in terms of land management. On the one hand, we have climate crisis that creates an environment that is much more conducive to fire than ever before. But on the other hand, our decisions in the field of land management, the abandonment of rural areas, the lack of forest management, all these decisions have led us to the point we are standing today.
12: Our Europe correspondent Sarah Rainsford gave us this update.
14: It's quite an uneven picture. So in some areas, the fires have been contained and suppressed. In some areas, they're reigniting. So there's a particular focus in the area to the northwest of Athens, where the biggest fires were raging over the past few days and where the very high winds, in some cases, gale force winds, were causing real problems, particularly because it was very difficult to get helicopters and light aircraft up into the air to drop water onto the flames, which, of course, is a key part of any attempt to suppress these wildfires. And indeed, we saw a fatal crash of two helicopters yesterday as they tried to douse the flames. Now, the winds have died back quite a lot, so that is a big relief for the firefighters who had been talking about the grueling conditions that they were facing. So it does seem that the worst of the fires have been contained, but still there are attempts to suppress them completely because they do keep reigniting. The wind is still a factor, and of course it is still extremely hot and the ground is extremely dry.
12: And Sarah, how else are the authorities reacting and what other measures are they having to adopt?
14: Well, the main focus is on trying to get planes and helicopters up into the air to be able to use them in this fight against the fire. I mean, lots of officials have been stressing how difficult it's been. They've said that there have been 220 separate fires recorded in the last week alone. They're also focusing on how those fires are started. So we know that there have been more than 30 people arrested for starting fires, either through negligence or in some cases suspected arson. So they're focusing on that. They're also focusing, of course, on evacuating people still when and if they come into any danger.
12: And Sarah, we know we've been talking about this a lot over the last few weeks, but other parts of Europe, well, what's the latest that we're seeing and hearing?
14: I think the most interesting development right now is in Hungary. So as Romania had to do previously, Hungary has had to close down its nuclear power station, the Pak nuclear power plant, because of the very low water levels in the Danube River. So that water's needed to cool the reactors, to cool the power plant. The water is so low that, in fact, much of the Danube isn't even navigable at the moment in Hungary. So the power plant has closed down for the first time ever. That means that the Prime Minister's calling on people to cut their power usage, cut their electricity usage, warning of a potential energy crisis to come and asking people to restrain themselves when it comes to using water because it's so vital in terms of the electricity grid, frankly, and things look pretty complicated on that front. So a lack of water in Hungary, a lack of water in Romania caused a similar situation there, and the fires in Greece and elsewhere still raging.
12: Sarah Rainsford.
23: We can't be friends, but I'd like to just pray.
12: That's the voice of Ariana Grande, one of the most distinctive in pop music, from one of the also most recognizable stars in the entertainment world as well. The American singer and actress has been performing before huge crowds on her latest concert tour and recently released her new album called Petal. But it's been announced that when the tour ends next month, she will withdraw from public appearances and won't now star in an upcoming musical production in London. Our reporter Greg McKenzie has been following the story, and he spoke to the newsroom's Nick Miles.
1: Well, representative for Ariana Grande says that once her Internal Shine tour finishes next month, she'll be taking what they've described as a step back from visibility. Now, they say that's because what they call endless, ongoing public scrutiny thought to be surrounding her appearance and personal life. Now, at the same time, she's withdrawn from a planned revival of Stephen Sondheim's Sunday in the Park with George, which was due to open at London's Barbican in 2027. Now, Grande has been due to star alongside her Wicked co-star, Jonathan Bailey. Now, the production company says that it fully understands and supports her decision, adding that the show will go ahead without her.
8: Now, is this decision a surprise for many people?
1: Well, it certainly had been growing discussions online around this following the release of her last album, Petal, and the promotional campaign surrounding it. Now, the level of commentary about her appearance intensified again over the past few days, but there hadn't been any indication that she would step away from public life altogether. So while fans may have expected her to take some time off after a lengthy world tour, which isn't such an unusual thing for an artist to do, the decision to also withdraw from such a high-profile London theatre production has made this announcement much bigger.
8: And that makes that production extremely difficult, doesn't it, because of timings and theatres and all the other actors involved in this. Do we know how long a break this might be?
1: There's no indication thus far from her people, or her representatives rather, but they haven't given a time frame of her return to public life or performing. And the message is very much that the priority is for her to complete the current tour before stepping away from public-facing work to focus on her well-being. So whether that's for a few months or considerably longer simply isn't clear at this stage.
8: And it's worth saying that this is a big deal in the entertainment world because she is a huge star, isn't she?
1: Well, she's by far one of the biggest pop stars in the world and a very successful actress as well. She's faced a lot of criticism online, constant trolling and reading between the lines. Her publicist is saying, look, she's had enough and she actually now just wants to take some time out away from public life and visibility. And I guess we'll have to wait and see whether she returns. But ultimately at 33, she's accomplished pretty much more than many other 33-year-olds have in terms of accolades, awards and just global prominence in terms of her music and as a performer.
12: Greg McKenzie speaking to Nick Miles. Still to come on the programme, the cowboy who became friends with the Queen. But first, one of the biggest names in gaming, Electronic Arts, has received approval from regulators for a deal which will see it sold to Saudi Arabia's public investment fund for $55 billion as soon as tomorrow. EA produces what was the FIFA franchise of football games, now called EAFC, as well as others, including Sims, Apex Legends, and a host of other titles. Harvey Elliott is CEO of the UK games publisher Playstack and was general manager at EA for a decade. Urbain asked him if this sale will make a difference to players and the industry.
15: I think for players, not really. We are very much drawn by entertainment and we'll go to wherever the most fun is. For businesses, I think it's exciting. It's a really great investment into the games industry and a real testament on how strong the industry has become. The valuation at that scale does show that the games industry is probably the leading entertainment industry now that we can look at. I mean, the value of IP or value of games content is so large, it's really outstripping Hollywood. There are leading games like Grand Theft Auto, we're going to be seeing that come out in November, will be the largest entertainment launch of all time, and that's from the games industry.
10: Do you see this as the beginning of a trend then for that reason? Because if you are a big investment fund like this, you want that access to that back catalogue. It gives you that kind of longevity of being able to make return on the investment.
15: Yeah, exactly. The entertainment industry previously has had, you know, highs and lows, but we've built such a catalogue of games over the 40 or 50 years that we've been trading and building that the IP and the content here is really desirable. And I think for a company or an investment fund like PIF, who are looking at moving away from oil and traditional or very long-term investments, they need something similarly strong to invest in that's exciting, that's part of the future of the global economy. I think this is a real maturity step, and to take such a significant position in the games industry does really put more confidence into the games industry as a whole. So yes, I think it's very much representative. We've seen investment in film, seen investment in TV. Of course, we should continue to see this investment in games.
10: And you don't think it'll affect price of games for consumers?
15: I think consumers are very fickle and very capable of voting with their own pockets on what they think is worth money and what's not. So there's no monopoly here. There's complete diversification of games.
12: Hi, Violet, speaking to Will Bain. Finally, the American horse trainer Monty Roberts, who developed a radical way of communicating with horses, has died aged 91. Known as the horse whisperer, Monty believed that horses use a nonverbal language which humans can replicate. He explained his methods to BBC Outlook's Joe Fidgin in 2017.
6: I don't have a long neck. I don't have long ears.
9: You
6: I don't have four legs. So how do I do it? Well, what I watched was the horses communicating with the lions, the bears, the wolves. I'm more on that side of it, am I not? I have fingers, so does a lion. I have a palm open to you right now, showing you my palm with the fingers open. No horse will approach you when you do that, because the lion is on the track. Eyes on eyes mean go away. Square shoulders means go away. I am dangerous. And then if you reverse those procedures and you close your fingers down, if you turn then and put your shoulders on a 45 and drop this arm that where I had my hand open down across your body, then the cat's asleep and they'll come walking to you. It's a element of my work called join up, where the horse decides to be with you instead of away from you.
12: Monty's fame grew when he met Queen Elizabeth, who was an avid horsewoman.
6: She read about me in some magazines that were done in the United States, and she was mesmerized by what she read there. It can't be. And she gave it to Sir John Miller, her equerry at the time, and said, read them and come back and give me a little thumbnail report on these two articles. And he came back and said, hogwash. It can't be done. And she said to this man, don't you have friends in California? He said, yes. And she said, I'll get you a ticket and you go to California and ask him to start some horses for you, work with some horses for you. And so he came over and watched me, and then he said, what are you doing the first week in April? And I said, whatever you say. And I was at Windsor Castle. I did 23 horses in 5 days for her personally. She said, it's amazing. It's a miracle.
12: The American horse trainer Monty Roberts, who's died at the age of 91. Thanks so much for your company and listening to the newsroom from the BBC World Service with me, Ankur Desai, and from the team.
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0: This is the BBC World Service, and coming up after the news, the global story. It's been 5 months since the deadliest civilian strike of the U.S.-Israel war in Iran. 120 children killed at a school. Experts say the evidence indicates it was American forces that hit the school, but the U.S. government has not admitted responsibility and says it's still investigating. Now, the BBC has visited the site of the school and spoken to Iranians about what they saw. Join me, Asma Khalid, in 2 minutes.
1: BBC News with Chris Aldridge. Iran's foreign ministry spokesman has cast doubt on President Trump's assertion that the US and Iran will begin new talks today. Esmail Baghaei said there were currently no negotiations underway between the two countries and that Tehran has no plans to receive a US delegation or send an Iranian delegation to meet US officials. Japan and the US have confirmed that both countries coordinated moves to prop up the yen last week after the Japanese currency fell to a 40-year low. The Japanese Minister of Finance said she would not hesitate to take further joint action if needed. The International Committee of the Red Cross has confirmed one of its delegates has been able to meet Myanmar's detained former leader, Aung San Suu Kyi, the first confirmed outside contact with her for 2.5 years. The ICRC said the private meeting took place in line with its usual procedures. Dozens of people, including children, have been kidnapped by gunmen in northwestern Nigeria. Residents say the attackers rode into Kasuwa Daji village on motorcycles overnight from Saturday into Sunday, first targeting a nearby military base before moving from house to house. In Pakistan, the authorities now say that 17 people were killed by a suicide bomber in an attack on Sunday outside a police station in Khyber Pakhtunkhwa province. The explosion took place while hundreds of people were holding a rally against increasing numbers of militant attacks. Water bombing planes are being used to help hundreds of firefighters in Greece battling wildfires on three fronts west of the capital, Athens. Helicopters have also rejoined the effort a day after two of them collided, killing two crew members. A high-profile Australian broadcaster and former national rugby coach has gone on trial in Sydney, accused of sexual offences against six male complainants over almost two decades. Alan Jones has pleaded not guilty to all the charges. BBC News.
0: This summer, we're returning to some of the big unresolved stories of this year. And one of the stories that we keep talking about on our team happened on Saturday, February 28th, in the opening hours of the first day of the U.S.-Israel war. There was an attack in the south of Iran, in the city of Minab. A missile hit an elementary school, killing 120 children. It was the deadliest civilian attack of this war to date. Experts say the evidence indicates it was American forces that hit the school, though the U.S. government has not admitted responsibility. It's been 5 months now since that deadly strike, and if you're here in the U.S., you may have heard very little about the school since it was first hit. But in Iran, the school is in some ways the story of this war. The faces of the little kids who were killed are plastered around the country. Their memory is a constant presence. From the BBC, I'm Asma Khalid in Washington, D.C. And welcome to The Global Story, our show about where the world and America meet. And today on the show, the BBC visits Iran and the ruins of that school. Coming up, we'll hear from our colleague Tom Bateman, who covers the U.S. State Department. He has been trying for months to get answers from the U.S. government about the school strike. But first, I spoke to Nawal Al-Maghafi, the BBC's senior international investigations correspondent, who's just returned from a big reporting trip traveling across Iran. Nawal reported from Iran on condition that none of her material is used on the BBC's Persian service. These restrictions apply to all international media organizations operating in Iran.
2: So we went in via Turkey, and then we traveled about 15 hours into Tehran. And then from Tehran, we took this train journey, and it took us through some of the most strategic points in Iran. You know, we passed by Natanz and Fordo, the two main nuclear sites. One of the stops was Qom, and from there to Bandar Abbas.
0: And Qom is a religious Shia center, is that correct?
2: Exactly. And then from there, we went to Bandar Abbas, which is where the Strait of Hormuz Hormuz is.
3: We are right at the heart of the Strait of Hormuz, and behind me is an international ship that's been captured by the Iranians.
2: And from Bandar Abbas, we then went to Minab, which is the site of one of the most significant attacks in this war, a school in which 156 people were killed, 120 of them children.
0: And what did you go there, Nawal, hoping to find out?
2: The war broke out, and I had been speaking to the authorities asking for a visa. And it took us a couple of months, but it seemed like as soon as we said we wanted to go visit the school in Minab, that expedited things. You know, they were like, okay, you can get a visa right away. You know, send over your paperwork. They put a date for us to arrive in Iran, and things were in motion. But, you know, it's obviously the authorities steer you to go and see places that they feel like will benefit them.
0: Why is it your sense that the Iranian authorities were keen for you to visit? You say that they were open to it and sort of expedited your visa.
2: Well, firstly, let's just talk about February 28. You know, that was quite a huge, significant day in the war. That's when the Supreme Leader, Ali Khamenei, was killed, right? And that was Washington and Israel's way of saying, look, we've already killed the Supreme Leader of this regime within the first day of the war. But on that very same day, the biggest civilian death toll of this war that we know of happened. The Iranian regime, their point of view is Washington and Israel have sold you this war, that it's only gonna target militants and military sites. But no, they're also killing civilians. They're killing our children. And for many Iranians on the ground, especially those who were welcoming of this intervention because they thought it would topple the regime quite quickly, what happened in Minab made them rethink how they felt.

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1: Voices aren't on camera because going on camera speaking against the regime can get you in serious trouble in Iran. You know, we're hearing about these executions that are taking place right now. But it was important for us to have those voices in the piece, regardless of how we illustrate them, because, you know, their stories are very important for you to get a full picture of how people feel.
2: No, well, it's really informative for me to hear, though, how so many people, you say, brought up the school strike unprompted, because that's how much it lives in the consciousness of how this war has unfolded in Iran. And I want to get a sense from you of what you learned about what happened in Minab on February 28th.
1: So I met this teacher. Her name is Amina Nadimi, and she was the first grade teacher. She had taught first grade for about 6 years in this school, the Shajar al-Tayyiba school in Minab. And so she knew children in first grade, second grade, third grade, all the way till the sixth grade, because she taught them in their first year in that school. And she told me that on that day, you know, they didn't even know that the war had broken out. It was just another day at school. You know, the children were in their classrooms. It was Ramadan. And so outside in the garden, they were all in the prayer room reciting Quran. And she said that the head teacher had heard that the war had broken out. And she at first thought, well, they're not going to hit Minab. You know, there's nothing significant, you know, of military significance in Minab. And then she heard that they had attacked Minab quite far away. And so she decided to call all the parents and tell them, you need to pick up your kids because we don't know what's going to happen. So many parents started arriving, and some of them were successful in picking up their kids and getting away from the school. And then the attack happened. So the Islamic Revolutionary Guard Corps have this compound, and the school is within that compound. Now, many people told us that this compound hadn't been used for military purposes for over 10 years. But still, the school is within that compound. It's fenced off, but it's all quite close to each other. And so they'd hit the compound, and that really shook the school. You know, a lot of people who were in the school thought it was the school itself that had been hit. So a lot of people had started to flee, but Amina Nadimi tells me, you know, my kids were in first grade. I couldn't let them just run out by themselves. Yeah. And then she said, within moments of me trying to get their backpacks on, because they refused to leave without them, the other strike happened, and then everything went black. She was hit in the head. Oh, wow. And she said, the kids that were with her, she held them so tightly. I think five of them survived. And then when she came out of the rubble, she thought that all those children whose parents had come for them had escaped. And then what she realized was that they hadn't made it out of the school, because so many parents were rushing in when they heard the first attack and were actually caught up in the heart of the strike. So all of them were killed in the attack. And then, you know, we spoke to Reza, who was the first Red Crescent first responder to come to the scene. And, you know, Minab is a very tight-knit community. Everyone knows each other. And he said as soon as he ran in, he saw a relative.
3: He was begging that just found my child, found my son. And I know that there is no one alive. And I couldn't tell her that your son is not alive.
1: He just could not get himself to tell her. I mean, he's volunteering. A lot of these Red Crescent guys in Iran are volunteers with very little training who are doing it for free.
3: When I close my eyes, even nowadays, I just remember these things that I have seen here. It's very hard for me.
1: I had read so much about the school, but nothing prepares you for the gravity and magnitude of what happened until you walk through those empty classrooms.
2: And do you walk through empty classrooms, Nawal? Does the school still look like a school?
1: So most of it is rubble. They are still sifting through the rubble because one family still has no remains for their son. And as they were sifting through the rubble,
4: did you just get this from the rubble?
1: You know, they found this notebook.
4: He's just found a little girl's notebook in the rubble.
1: It was a notebook of a young girl called Maya Salari, and she was 8 years old. She was killed with her brother, who was in the first grade, and their mother had picked

0: them up. And so she was killed too. You can only see two classrooms that are still standing. Yes, it was two classrooms and a hallway. Everything else is destroyed. But in those two classrooms are, you know, what a normal children's classroom looks like in any school. Even here, you know, you saw the writing on the walls, their homework hanging on the walls, you know, children's desks, pencil cases, school bags. You know, I've gone to a lot of different bombing sites throughout my career. But going to a children's school whilst parents are still visiting every day and in mourning was incredibly hard. And I think what was particularly hard was going to the gravesite. So there is a cemetery only for the children that were killed in the school and teachers and parents who were killed. It is just row after row of little small graves. There was this young girl who was rollerblading through the graves. She doesn't understand what has happened because she's so young. She, you know, she shouldn't need to understand something like this. And it really made me think of my own children. And I was like, you know, how would you even explain this to a child?
1: It's really, really humbling to hear you describe what you heard and what you saw in Minna, because from a news perspective, at least here in Washington, D.C., the Iran war story has moved on. You know, there were many, many more strikes after that first day. Then, of course, there was a blockage of the Strait of Hormuz, a focus on the economic impact worldwide, then talk of a ceasefire or maybe not a ceasefire. But it's very clear in hearing from you that the Iranian families grieving the loss of their children, life has not moved on.
0: It definitely hasn't moved on. You know, when we were at the school, they were holding a prayer and they hold it every day. And all the parents and teachers who survived come together in that site of rubble and pray together. But, you know, it's very hard for them to move on when they haven't had a clear answer about who was responsible for the killing of their children and their colleagues and, you know, fellow parents. And that is something that really came across while speaking to people, is they want accountability.
1: Who do they blame?
0: Well, I mean, you know, of course, all the reporting and all the evidence suggests that the U.S. was responsible for this attack.
1: But and did that come up in your conversations with
0: people? Yeah, I mean, a lot of people were talking about it being the U.S. A lot of them said Trump is responsible for what happened.
1: Trump,
0: in
1: individually.
0: The school. Yeah, individually, exactly. Mm. You know, one of the mothers I spoke to, Masume, her daughter Sateesh, who was 9 years old, was killed in the school. And she has other daughters. They were sitting with her beside the grave of Sateesh. And she was just, before I even started to interview her, just crying. She was so angry when I brought up the question of the U.S. and she sent a message to President Trump. I can't remember her exact words, but, you know, she said that, I hope he gets what he deserves, and that she wants justice, she wants accountability, she wants to know who was responsible for what happened to that school.
1: Nawal, we're now quite a few months on from when that first strike on the school took place and since this war began. Did you get a sense from any of the people you spoke with that there is a growing frustration at all with their own Iranian government, or is most of the frustration directed towards the U.S. government and towards President Trump?
0: We got a mix of responses to that question. You know, of course, the people we spoke to on camera have to be really careful about what they say. They could get themselves in serious trouble if they say anything against the government. And so many of them told us, you know, that they want this war to end, that the impact of this war, especially economically, is, you know, having a huge impact on their lives, and that they feel the regime is winning this war. You know, a lot of people told us it has unified us. Even if you were against the regime beforehand, now you're with it because you don't want this foreign intervention. But then also we spoke to people off camera, people whose testimony we kept anonymous.
2: In my opinion, America has sort of lost the war. It's lost its way.
0: One of them said, I welcome this war, but I feel like the kind of ambitions of this war have changed.
2: This campaign became about oil and the Strait of Hormuz. The people mean nothing. They're irrelevant. the people are no longer a consideration.
0: And then we also spoke to someone else. She told us, I do think that the government has become weaker.
3: The regime hasn't gotten stronger, but the bullying is more intense. I think because America is trying to negotiate and we have closed the strait that they are powerful. But in my opinion, as an Iranian living in Iran, the regime has no power. The power of any country is within the people of that place.
0: I think it's really important to add that two things can be true at the same time. You can be anti the regime and want change for your country, but also be against this foreign intervention in your country. And I think that's something that's kind of been lost in some of the coverage. You know, people think, well, if they don't want the war, then they must be pro-regime.
1: Yes.
0: And that's not true. A lot of Iranians we spoke to do want change, do want a better future, but also don't want bombs dropping on their homes and don't feel that this war is achieving anything that will get them any closer to what they're hopeful for.
1: Thus far, no one has claimed responsibility for the strike on that school. And I want to understand, Nawal, how has this actually unfolded in terms of who is deemed to be responsible and what evidence there is for that?
0: On the day of the attack, there were two waves of attacks. One wave, which happened early in the morning, which is when the school itself was hit. There is no video footage of that attack specifically. And then a little while later, there is another wave of attacks that hit the neighboring IRGC compound. And when I say neighboring, it is a couple of meters away. It's very close by. The second wave of strikes were captured on film. And when experts see this video, they can see that that wave of strikes was Tomahawk missiles. Out of all the warring parties that are active in Iran right now, the United States is the only state that has Tomahawk missiles. Exactly. And also experts say that usually you wouldn't use different types of weapons within the same attack. And so if you had used Tomahawks in the second wave, you would have used them in the first wave. In addition to that, there is the crater that was left behind in the heart of the school. Now, some experts have analyzed that crater, and they have said that that crater looks like the kind of crater that would be left behind by a Tomahawk missile.
1: Do you still see evidence of that crater?
0: Yes.
1: Do you see any missile fragments, or have those all been removed?
0: We haven't seen any missile fragments, and the regime did present missile fragments a few days, I think, after the attack happened. And they were fragments of a Tomahawk missile. But of course, they presented them. You know, it's not like an independent team of experts went to the site itself and found those remnants. So you have to take that with a pinch of salt as well, because it was presented by the regime. In addition to that, Reuters and CNN, they say that they've seen a preliminary version of this investigation by the US. And in that preliminary report, it does say that the US is responsible. All of that evidence put together does point to the United States being responsible. But until the United States releases the findings of its own investigation, it is very hard to say unequivocally that they were responsible, even if all the evidence points towards them.
1: Well, thank you, Nawal, for bringing your reporting.
0: Thank you so much for having me, Asma. It's always a pleasure.
1: As Nawal alluded to, we still don't have answers from the U.S. government about what happened, and we wanted to understand why. So I called up my colleague, Tom Bateman. He covers the State Department for the BBC.
4: When this war started, this news began to emerge that a school had been hit in Manab and a large number of children killed in what looked like an absolutely devastating incident. Mm-hmm. And obviously the Iranians were talking about this as state media was starting to show what had happened. And there was nothing on the US military's social media feeds about that. And when I looked, I think it was the following morning, on their website for any kind of statement, it simply said, this incident is under investigation.
1: The day the war started.
4: And not just the first day, I mean, the first few hours. And that's another point, I think, which is really significant about this, because remember that this war began in the daytime. And the reasons for that, we assume, are because that's when the Israelis and the Americans had intelligence of the whereabouts of the supreme leader, which was the starting point that they killed him. And I put that to Marco Rubio at one point, is wasn't this reckless? Because if you were trying to mitigate civilian harm, you would start military action usually during the night. That's why wars often start, these kind of aerial campaigns often start at nighttime.
1: Tom, I want to pause and understand the timeline. When did you begin to hear a recognition from the Trump administration about what had actually happened, and what was their initial response?
4: The very, very first response was, from memory, from U.S. Central Command's press office. And there was just a one-line written statement where they had said, this incident is under investigation. And I also asked Marco Rubio, the Secretary of State, I believe that was the Monday. You know, the war started on a Saturday.
1: Yes.
5: Can you tell us what you know? Can you tell us what you know, Mr. Secretary, or the administration knows about the strike on a building in southern Iran that the Iranians are saying was a school? Reports of large numbers of civilians, including children, killed.
6: Yeah. I've seen those reports. I don't have. I would refer you, not because I'm not trying to answer your question, but I don't want to get it wrong. The Department of War would be investigating that if that was our strike, and I would refer your question to them.
4: He said, you know, this is an issue for the Pentagon. The U.S. would never target civilians.
5: Are there indications this was an American missile?
6: Well, clearly, the United States would not deliberately target a school.
4: I asked Pete Hegseth at the Pentagon during the first week.
7: Can you give us an update on what the administration knows, what you know now about the reported strike on a girls' school in southern Iran on Saturday?
8: All I can say is that we're investigating that. We, of course, never target civilian targets, but we're taking a look and investigating that.
4: And that's when I got the response, we're investigating that. And I pushed again and said,
7: just on the basis that with the information you would have, your reconnaissance abilities, ability to gather information, I mean, it's several days on now. So is there any clarity on whose munition this was?
8: We're investigating it. Thank you.
1: Here we are, several months later. What's the status of those investigations, and have we gotten any answers?
4: Well, what we know is that there was an internal initial probe by the Pentagon that has not been made public, but the top lines of it leaked around the time, that found that investigators believe this was likely the result of a US strike, but that they would continue investigating to gather more information. We're nearly 5 months on now.
1: Yes.
4: And we still are none the wiser as to where that investigation is going, when it will be released. Now, the other element to this is that President Trump has been asked multiple times now about the Manav strike. I asked him on Air Force One a few months ago.
9: Cooper of CENTCOM was asked yesterday about the strike on the girls' school on the first day of the war.
10: Oh, it's under investigation. You're talking about the original
9: gun. Yeah, it's the only case of investigation at the moment into civilian casualties.
10: No, I think we have a couple of things under investigation, but that is under investigation.
9: Are you able to confirm yet?
4: And again, he was asked.
11: There's footage that shows that an American missile strike and a Tomahawk missile likely destroyed that Iranian girls' school. So will the Americans, will the U.S. accept any responsibility for that strike?
12: And I will say that the Tomahawk, which is one of the most powerful weapons around, is used by, you know, is sold and used by other countries, you know that. And whether it's Iran, who also has some Tomahawks, I wish they had more. But whether it's Iran or somebody else, the fact that a Tomahawk is very generic.
4: So you have already a contradiction there, because he's saying he hadn't seen the report about the information, but was offering a theory about what had actually happened. The military experts and the former Pentagon officials I've spoken to have said that this is not a complicated incident when it comes to trying to work out what had happened. American missiles are precision guided. They're feeding data back to satellites. They know where they're going. Some have cameras in them. It's likely that they knew very early on exactly what had happened here. Certainly that is the view of the experts that I've spoken to. The issue is likely to be, frankly, that if the system has found one thing, and the Pentagon knows that internally, but the commander-in-chief, in the form of the president, has said something almost diametrically opposed to that, it gets pretty difficult for them to put out a report that completely contradicts what the president has said. So that may be a factor here, and that's frankly about the way that the Pentagon has been run under Pete Hegseth, where there has been a very stringent control of information and attempt to shape the narrative.
1: How out of the ordinary would you say the administration's response has been to this all?
4: I mean, this is extremely rare in the modern history of the U.S. military and the Pentagon. to have this amount of time for nothing to have been acknowledged, no information to have been released, given the scale of what happened. And, you know, to put this in context, if this is confirmed to have been a US strike, this would count as one of the worst single cases of civilian casualties from a US war in the Middle East in the last three decades. I looked back at several other cases in the last 30 years where there had been American strikes that had killed a large number of civilians. And in almost all of those, there'd often be at the start an attempt perhaps by the US to suggest that it might not have been them or to sort of talk about the mitigating factors. But pretty quickly, when journalists start looking into these cases, you will have had an admission by the Americans and sometimes an apology, sometimes even compensation. The degree to which we have seen a lack of transparency in this case far outweighs anything we've seen, you know, in the last 20, 30 years.
1: Well, thank you for pressing the administration on this story, and thank you also for joining us here on the show.
4: Thanks very much, Asma.
1: That was Tom Bateman, the BBC's U.S. State Department correspondent. And earlier, we heard from the BBC's senior international investigations correspondent, Nawal Al-Maghafi. If you want to see images from her trip, you can watch Nawal's report on the BBC World Service YouTube channel. She has a film that's titled Inside Iran, The People and the Power. As always, a reminder that The Global Story is also available as a podcast. So if you appreciate our episode today, you can find us every weekday wherever you listen to your favorite shows. And that's it from us today. Thanks for spending some time with us. We'll be back again tomorrow. Same time, same place.
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18: Coming up, it's Outlook on the BBC World Service with me, Mubin Azar. One afternoon in Goiânia, Brazil, Odisson Ferreira dropped by to see his brother, a scrapyard owner, who proudly showed off his latest purchase, a silver steel capsule.
19: There was a tiny opening on one part of the device that emitted a very mesmerizing, very attractive light. Family members and neighbors who saw it at night wanted to take a piece home because they said it was truly beautiful at night.
18: The glowing capsule quickly became the center of everyone's attention. That's until word spread that this beautiful light was dangerously radioactive.
19: I hadn't seen the TV news or the papers the night before, so I went to work as usual, completely unaware. My brother sent me a message saying, "Seek help. The material you touched at the house is radioactive."
18: Odisson found himself at the center of a disaster, turning his life on its head. That's after the news.
20: BBC News with David Harper. Iran's foreign ministry spokesman has cast doubt on President Trump's assertion that the US and Iran will begin new talks today. Ismail Baghaei said there were currently no negotiations underway between the two countries and that Tehran had no plans to receive a US delegation or send an Iranian delegation to meet US officials in the coming days. Mr. Baghaei said Iran was instead focusing on talks with Oman. Yolande Nell is in Jerusalem.
21: The Iranian foreign ministry spokesman confirmed again that Tehran is in discussions with Oman about a new safe shipping route through the Strait of Hormuz, but he reiterated that the arrangement that they come up with will not be enough to reopen this critical waterway. He said that was because of continuing U.S. aggression, and he said that the situation would remain unchanged while that aggression continues.
20: The International Committee of the Red Cross has confirmed that one of its delegates has been able to meet Myanmar's detained former leader, Aung San Suu Kyi. It's the first confirmed outside contact with her since a letter to her son was allowed out 2.5 years ago. The ICRC said the meeting included an opportunity to speak in private. Japan and the US have confirmed that both countries coordinated moves to prop up the yen last week after the Japanese currency fell to a 40-year low. President Trump said the move was a signal of friendship, but also benefited the U.S. financially. Our reporter in Tokyo is Kurumi Mori.
2: The U.S. has not confirmed how much it spent, but data from the BOJ, the central bank, suggests Japan may have sold nearly $59 billion worth of U.S. dollars to buy the yen. This intervention marks the first coordinated move since 2011. That's when the G7 stepped in to weaken the yen after it surged following Japan's devastating earthquake and tsunami. Traders are now on watch as officials say more coordinated interventions remain on the table if the volatility continues.
20: The English Football Association is set to become the latest governing body to withdraw support for Gianni Infantino's bid for re-election as head of FIFA. The Welsh FA made a similar announcement earlier on Monday. Mr. Infantino is under sustained pressure because of his abandoned plan to sell a stake in the World Cup and other tournaments to private investors. Howell Griffith reports.
3: The statement by the Football Association of Wales accuses Mr. Infantino of multiple failings in good governance, leadership, values and sound judgment, which the FAW says have led it to lose confidence in the FIFA president. It concludes that failing to put the best interests of football first is a failure we cannot accept. Mr. Infantino accepted it had created division. His future as the most powerful figure in world football now looks even more at risk.
20: Our Wales correspondent, Howell Griffith, with that report. This is David Harper in London, and you're listening to the latest world news from the BBC. Dozens of people, including children, have been kidnapped by gunmen in northwestern Nigeria. Residents say the attackers rode into Kasuwa Daji village in Zamfara state on motorcycles overnight from Saturday into Sunday, first targeting a nearby military base before moving from house to house. Reports indicate that at least 52 people are being held captive. The Nigerian army says an army officer and a police officer were killed, and 9 abducted civilians were rescued. The BBC has gained rare access to the city of Rawalpindi in Pakistan-administered Kashmir, which has been subject to heavy restrictions since protests broke out in June over electoral reform. With the internet cut and roads blocked, getting information has been difficult. Our Pakistan correspondent Caroline Davis reports from Islamabad about what the team found on the ground.
22: The BBC spoke to multiple families who say they lost loved ones shot at the protests. Scared of being arrested at hospital, many injured and dying were taken to temporary clinics. One doctor there said he treated 15 to 20 gunshot wounds. The authorities deny firing indiscriminately, saying that they act against individuals who threaten law enforcement, public safety, or obstruct lawful authority. They deny that injured protesters were arrested or shot at hospital.
20: Waterbombing planes are being used to help hundreds of firefighters in Greece battling wildfires on 3 fronts west of the capital, Athens. Helicopters have also rejoined the effort a day after 2 of them collided, killing 2 crew members. Several more areas have been evacuated. The number of men in Japan taking paternity leave has risen above 50% for the first time as traditional attitudes to the workplace continue to shift. Japan's labour ministry says the rate rose by 10% last year to just over half of male workers. The government has for years been encouraging men to take time off for childcare, offering a raft of support measures. The aim is to counter the long-standing workplace culture in Japan where men feel under pressure to work long hours. BBC News.
18: Hello, you're with Outlook from the BBC World Service with me, Mubin Azar. In 1987, this theme was played across Brazil each night before the evening news, an attempt by the government to rally support for the city of Goiânia after what is still known as the most difficult chapter in its recent history, a place of lush green spaces, cowboy culture and strong family ties. It's where Odisson Ferreira grew up, in a neighborhood where everyone knew each other. Nearly 4 decades ago, Odisson and his family found themselves at the center of a contamination incident involving a radiotherapy machine containing cesium-137. For those of us not versed in the intricacies of nuclear sciences, cesium-137 is highly radioactive. It's dangerous, even deadly, as the people of Goiânia would come to know. What Odison witnessed sparked panic, threatened life, and eventually changed laws. He spent much of his time since then trying to raise awareness about what happened, mainly because he believes it should never be allowed to happen again. But today's story starts at home, in Odison's large, extended, and tight-knit family.
0: A gente é uma família que sempre gostou de fazer churrasquinho no final de semana.
19: We're the kind of family that loves a weekend barbecue. We always have a birthday to celebrate, but sometimes it being a Sunday was enough to gather and throw a party.
0: Que é de juntar a família no final de semana, geralmente no domingo a gente fazia.
18: Quite early on, you became really interested in cars and vehicles more broadly. First, just looking at them, and then interested in possibly having vehicles or involvement in vehicles as some kind of career. Tell me how that started.
0: Quando criança, a gente morava em uma cidade pequenininha e tinha uma orlaria, que é uma fábrica de tijolos.
19: When I was a child, we lived in a tiny town that had a brickyard, a place where bricks are made. I used to watch those heavy trucks groaning as they climbed up the hills. To me, that engine noise was a beautiful sound. I was fascinated by it, and I grew up telling my mother, I'm going to be a truck driver when I grow up. That's when I fell in love with trucks when I was just 6 or 7 years old.
0: Foi que eu comecei a me apaixonar por caminhão.
18: So, Odison got his license and worked as a truck driver for much of the 80s. When his wife became pregnant, he swapped trucks for buses, hoping to earn a better living. Then, on the 13th of September, 1987, as Odison drove his bus through Goiânia, carrying hundreds of passengers through the arteries of the city, in another part of town, two waste pickers went inside an abandoned medical clinic looking for scrap metal that they could sell. There, they found a heavy stainless steel canister. It was part of a radiotherapy machine, and it looked valuable. They took it home and began trying to dismantle it. Later that evening, they managed to prise it open, unknowingly exposing a glowing blue substance. Both men began to feel sick. They didn't know it, but the blue powder was radioactive, and now they'd been exposed. A few days later, they sold the damaged canister to a local scrapyard owner, Devair Ferreira. That's Odesson's older brother. And 4 days after that, when Odison finished a shift, he went to visit his brother.
0: No dia 22, eu fui fazer uma visita a ele, porque já alguns dias eu não o visitava.
19: On the 22nd, I went to visit him, as I hadn't seen him for a few days. I arrived at his place, and he showed me the object, which, according to him, looked very beautiful at night. There was a tiny opening on one part of the device that emitted a very mesmerizing, very attractive light. I was curious enough to pick up a tiny fragment, about half the size of a grain of rice, and place it here in the palm of my hand, and began picking at it. It crumbled right away and turned into little pieces. I told him it had no structural integrity, that it was useless, and that he could just throw it away.
18: I'm interested in this idea of your brother wanting to bring this home. Was it because it had this element of beauty?
0: O que chamou a atenção foi a luz, né? Porque ele criou uma frase, ele disse assim, me apaixonei pelo brilho da morte.
19: What caught his attention was the light. He even coined a phrase saying, I fell in love with the glow of death.
0: Agora, o objeto, ele comprou porque ele vivia daquilo, né? Ele vivia.
19: As for the object itself, he bought it because that was his livelihood. He made a living buying and reselling recyclable materials. He was even interested in turning it into a gemstone for a ring to give to his wife. Family members and neighbors who saw it at night wanted to take a piece home to show their families, you know, because they said it was truly beautiful at night, but I didn't see any beauty in it.
18: By now, it had been over a week since Odison's brother, Devair, had had this glowing powder in his home. People were starting to feel unwell. It was his neighbor, a close friend, Santana Nunes, who raised the alarm.
19: And she pointed something out to Maria Gabriela, my brother's wife.
0: A partir do dia 18, quando aquele objeto chegou naquela casa, as pessoas começaram a adoecer.
19: That from the 18th, when the object arrived at the house, people began to fall ill.
0: A Maria Gabriela estava doente, a mãe da Maria.
19: Maria Gabriela was sick. Doente. Her mother was sick too. And Devair was already ailing.
0: No dia que eu fui lá, por ele estava com a cor bem escura, né, muito mais do que ele era normalmente.
19: The day I went to see him, his skin was much darker than his usual complexion.
0: Deve ser o causador todo esse problema de vocês.
19: So it was Santana who drew Maria's attention to this, saying, "Look, this object must be the cause of all your problems."
0: Todos nós estamos adoecendo.
19: Because it was right after you bought it that people, our neighbors, all of us, started getting sick.
0: Leva isso para vigilância sanitária.
19: You should take it to the health authorities.
18: When it was taken to health surveillance, what did you find out?
0: Na segunda-feira, né? Ela chegou naquele.
19: So this happened on Monday 28th. Maria Gabriela arrived at the facility, but the staff didn't have any equipment to detect what the object was. Since there were no markings on it either, the technicians and doctors at the public agency had no way of identifying it.
0: E eles deixaram aquele objeto em cima de uma cadeira no pátio.
19: So it sat there in the courtyard on a chair throughout the afternoon and night.
0: Na terça-feira de manhã foi que médico.
19: On Tuesday morning, a doctor called a visiting technician who got hold of a radiation detector and noticed something was wrong. The device registered extremely high radiation levels, and he was alarmed by the high reading even at the distance from the building.
0: Ele acusava uma radiação muito alta. E ele assustou.
19: So he swapped the device, assuming the first one was faulty.
0: Aquele aparelho estava realmente estragado. Só que com o segundo aparelho, ele.
19: But the second device registered the same high radiation levels.
0: Radiação muito alta. Foi aí que eles descobriram que aquele objeto era radioativo.
19: That was when they discovered the object was radioactive.
18: When you first hear the phrase radioactive material, what was your response? Did your heart sink?
0: Olha, ano antes, né, ano e meio antes, né, tinha acontecido o acidente de Chernobyl.
19: You see, the Chernobyl accident had happened a year and a half earlier in Soviet Ukraine.
0: Radioativo, eu pensei, pronto, né, estamos todo mundo enrolado, né, estamos todo mundo a ponto de morrer.
19: So when we heard the words radioactive material, I thought, that's it. We're all in deep trouble. We're all about to die.
0: Foi aí que a gente acordou para a gravidade.
19: That was when the gravity of the situation really hit us. But I only found out that it was radioactive material on the 30th, 8 days after I saw it.
0: Eu, como eu trabalhava, eu era motorista de ônibus, eu começava muito cedo.
19: Since I worked as a bus driver, I started my shift very early. I hadn't seen the TV news or the papers the night before.
0: Então fui trabalhar normalmente, como de costume, e não sabia, ao meio-dia daquele dia, do dia 30 de
19: setembro, I went to work as usual, completely unaware. On the 30th, my brother sent me a message saying, "Seek help, the material you touched at the house is radioactive."
0: Foi aí que eu conheci o efeito do problema.
19: That's when I realized the full impact of the problem.
18: It had taken Odison 8 days to learn the tiny fragment he held in the palm of his hand, no bigger than a grain of rice, was radioactive and really dangerous. By then, 56 members of his extended family had touched it and come close to it too. Those believed to have received the highest doses of radiation, including his brother, Devier, and his sister-in-law, Maria Gabriela, were admitted to hospital. The city of Goiânia was in a state of emergency. This was an unprecedented event that no one was prepared for. Odison was ordered to join more than 100,000 residents who were called into the Olympic Stadium, where medics began screening people for contamination. There were so many questions. Who had been exposed and what were the implications? Was there an antidote? And what did this mean for their futures? In the rush to find answers, people did just as they were told.
0: Assim que a gente foi monitorado, eu fui levado para dentro do campo, para dentro dos vestiários do estádio.
19: Right after we were monitored, I was taken onto the field and into the stadium locker rooms.
0: E ali a gente recebia um banho. Esse banho, ele era composto por material, hidróxido de alumínio.
19: There, we were scrubbed down with this liquid containing aluminium hydroxide and a Russian medication at the time that had also been used for decontamination at Chernobyl, all dissolved in water with vinegar and a few other ingredients.
0: E uma pessoa com uma vassoura de pelo, ela esfregava a gente.
19: Someone used a soft bristled broom to scrub us down, applying that mixture from the bucket to our bodies. Then another person would come along with a high pressure hose and wash us off. It was just like washing a car.
0: E aí vinha outra pessoa, um técnico, media a radiação.
19: After that, a technician came over to measure the radiation levels. If they found a spot that was still radioactive, they'd wash and scrub that area again and recheck it. This process continued until I was clear to leave. By the time I stepped out of the locker room, all my clothes had already been discarded into the radioactive waste drum.
0: E o técnico me falou, olha, se você gostar de cerveja, beba bastante cerveja, porque ela é diurética.
19: I was told to drink lots to flush out my system. They told me if I liked beer, I could drink lots of that. So I went to a little bar the next day and did that. Drank lots of beer.
0: Mas infelizmente não me avisou que onde eu colocasse essa urina, não é? Eu iria contaminar.
19: But they didn't warn me that wherever I urinated would be contaminated. So the bathroom in my friend's bar was demolished.
0: Foi contaminado. Onde eu passei, o banheiro dele foi demolido depois. Ele até brincou comigo depois.
19: My friend even joked with me later, saying, look, your visit here was actually a good thing because I got a new bathroom, since they demolished the area and rebuilt it afterwards.
0: Eu também depois ela reconstruiu. Do dia que eu internei, por exemplo, que foi no dia 3 de outubro,
19: three days later, I was hospitalized and put into isolation. I had wounds on my hands, in particular, a blister on one hand that was huge. And news started coming in about my family's health. In particular, news about my niece Lady.
0: O Ivo, pai dela, no dia 24 de setembro, foi na casa do Devair e ele viu aquilo à noite. Então,
19: her dad had gone to Devair's house and seen the glowing capsule. He picked it up, a small fragment, put it into a matchbox and carried it home in his trouser pocket.
0: Chegando em casa, ele colocou aquilo debaixo do berço da menina e mostrou para, apagou a luz e mostrou para ela que estava nascendo uma cidade debaixo do berço.
19: When he got home, he placed it under Lady's crib, turned off the lights, and showed her how it glowed. Lady was six and played with the shiny fragment and rubbed her hands together and went to the dinner table.
0: A mãe dela tinha acabado de preparar o jantar e tinha ovo cozido.
19: Her mother had just prepared dinner, which included boiled eggs. Lady picked up an egg. And with her little hand, obviously still contaminated with radiation, she ate the egg and ingested the radiation along with it.
0: Então ela morreu no dia 23 de outubro. Foi a primeira vítima fatal.
19: She died about a month later. She was the first fatality. Her aunt Maria Gabriela died the same day. Then two employees from the Devair scrapyard died. All four people died of acute radiation syndrome around a month after the accident was discovered.
0: Morreram de síndrome aguda da radiação. Morreram no dia, ou seja, um mês e pouco depois que o acidente foi descoberto.
18: In this period where members of your family are dying and people in the community are having their homes demolished, you of course were in isolation. How was your family and your wife in particular, how was she coping with what was unfolding around her?
0: A minha esposa recebendo discriminação, preconceito dos vizinhos, inclusive.
19: My wife faced discrimination and prejudice from our neighbors. A military police patrol car actually had to be stationed outside our home to protect my family.
0: Quando as pessoas reconheciam ela, descia do ônibus.
19: For instance, whenever she took the bus and people recognized her, they would get off. She would come to visit me, but couldn't get close or enter the hospital. I was on the third floor, so she would call out to me from below, and we would talk. Her down there and me up at the window.
0: E um dia eu me preocupei muito porque ela estava com o rosto todo deformado.
19: One day, I was deeply worried because her face was completely distorted and covered in lumps, strange growths that doctor later identified as stress-related. So it was a very sad, terrible time, 15 or 20 days of extreme worry and fear.
0: Os médicos não sabiam o que fazer. A gente não tinha.
19: The doctors didn't know what to do, and we had absolutely no information because no one could explain anything. Every question we asked was met with "I don't know," "We'll see," "Only God knows," and so on.
18: Eventually, as December rolled on, you were released just after Christmas. You were released from hospital. Where did you go?
0: A minha casa estava parcialmente demolida.
19: My house had been partially demolished, and my wife, my children, and my sister-in-law, who lived with us, were staying at a shelter.
0: Eu saí do hospital e fui para o albergue.
19: So I joined them there. We returned 3 months later, once the house had been rebuilt.
0: Construído a casa e eu já podia voltar para casa.
18: After that period, how does anyone go about rebuilding their life? You know, was it possible to do normal things like go to work, to have family time? How did you adapt to what was around you?
0: Muito difícil, porque a discriminação, ela era, né, ali, visível. As pessoas corriam da gente, tinha medo da gente.
19: It was very difficult because the discrimination was visible. People would run away from us. They thought we could still be radioactive.
0: Eu cheguei em um barzinho depois que eu saí do hospital, um bar de um amigo, um conhecido, e pedi.
19: After I left the hospital, I went to a small bar owned by an acquaintance and ordered a drink. When I finished, I placed the glass on the counter, he picked it up with a napkin and threw it to the trash.
0: Eu fiquei muito chateado com aquilo.
19: That upset me deeply.
0: Foi muito difícil.
19: That period of reintegration was incredibly hard because no one would accept us.
0: Nós perdemos parentes, perdemos amigos, amigos que de longa data, parentes de outras cidades que correram da gente, tinham medo da gente.
19: We lost relatives and friends. Longtime friends and relatives from other towns would run away from us out of fear.
18: 4 people had died and around 250 people were contaminated in the first month, but the ripple effect of the disaster were felt across Brazil. A government-led campaign using the phrase "I love you, Goiânia" was broadcast across radio and television daily, a mark of national solidarity for a city in crisis. In 1996, 5 people connected to the clinic where the radiotherapy machine had been abandoned received prison sentences of 3 years and 2 months for manslaughter. This was later reduced to community service. 4 years later, the authorities responsible for overseeing the country's nuclear program were ordered to pay compensation to direct and indirect victims of the disaster. Since the accident, laws around the accounting for and disposing of radioactive materials were changed across Brazil and internationally. The accident brought Odesson's career to an abrupt end, but he found new purpose in campaigning for the recognition of the hundreds of victims.
0: Eu sempre lutei, né, pelos direitos das pessoas, pelos direitos dos radioacidentados.
19: I have always fought for people's rights, specifically for the rights of those affected by radiation accidents. I served as president of the Victims Association and represented them for 16 years.
0: Eu fui membro de comitê de pesquisas, né?
19: I participated in research committees so I could ensure people could reclaim their rights and have them guaranteed.
0: Ter os seus direitos garantidos.
18: Next year marks 40 years since the incident that changed Odesson's family forever. For him, it's an anniversary he plans to mark by writing his account of the disaster from his small farm 220 kilometers from Goiânia. It's a life he's crafted in the decades since the mysterious blue powder entered his life.
0: Como eu gosto da natureza, né, dos animais, lá eu tenho de tudo, eu tenho pavões, eu tenho vários tipos de animais.
19: I love nature and animals. I have a bit of everything there. Peacocks and various other kinds of animals. It's just my wife and me living there. The rest of the family, my children, visit every now and then. That's the life I'm living. Thank God I'm doing very well.
0: Infelizmente, né, a gente tem que correr atrás, a gente tem que fazer a parte da gente.
19: Unfortunately, you have to go out and make things happen. You have to do your part. I moved to the small farm precisely to try and live a bit more fully.
0: Se já passei de 70 anos, eu preciso aproveitar o resto de vida que eu tenho da forma que eu gosto, né, que é...
19: I'm over 70 now, so I need to enjoy the rest of my life the way I like, surrounded by animals and nature. I'm a healthy person who is at peace with things, despite everything I've been through. Thank God.
0: Graças a Deus, apesar de todos os problemas que já passei.
18: Thank you so much for sharing that, because for many people this would become their entire focus, and it could result in them having a really negative outlook on the world. When are you expecting to finish the book, and how is the process of writing it? How has it been therapeutic in some way?
0: Eu busquei ajuda de pessoas que trabalharam conosco, né? Como, por exemplo, o secretário de saúde da época.
19: I've sought help from people who worked with us, like the secretary of health at the time, the professionals who worked alongside us. So the book will have a scientific angle as well, specifically for research purposes. We'll pass on, we'll die, but these papers, documents, and books will remain for future research, allowing people to find the actual truth from someone who lived through it.
0: Poder buscar realmente a verdade de quem viveu aquilo. Então sempre mostrei para minha família.
19: I have always shown my family, my friends, and the people I represented, those affected by radiation, that we must fight. We can never shy away from this struggle. Even if we face discrimination or prejudice, we have to rise above it. We must fight for people and ensure that this never happens again anywhere in the world. No one anywhere should have to go through what we experienced.
0: E a gente passou aqui, não precisa que ninguém em nenhuma parte do mundo passe por isso.
18: My thanks to Orison Ferreira, survivor of Brazil's 1987 radioactive accident, lifelong campaigner and patriarch of a growing family. His words were translated by Luis Fernando Toledo. We're taking a quick break, but when we're back, the man who wanted to wear a Team GB shirt and represent his country on the international stage, he was in his 50s when he finally did it, and for a sport that many of you may not have heard of. I think bonkers is the right word. That's around the corner. Stick with us.
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0: In part two of Outlook, meet Neil Squires, the sports fan who dreamed of representing Team GB but could never find a sport that fit. That is, until he discovered the obscure game Molky and a career that could have ended in disaster.
1: I managed to stop a cricket ball with my wrist, which wasn't a great idea. Ended up in A&E with my arm all swollen up, my wrist out of shape, and my Molky career was flashing before my eyes at that point.
0: That's after the World Service News.
2: BBC News with David Harper. At least 18 people, including four soldiers, are reported to have been killed in attacks by gunmen in northwestern Nigeria. In Zamfara State, residents say the attackers overran a military outpost before abducting more than 100 villagers. Women were later released. Iran's foreign ministry spokesman has cast doubt on President Trump's assertion that the US and Iran will begin new talks today. Esmail Baghaei said there were currently no negotiations underway between the two countries and that Tehran has no plans to receive a US delegation or send an Iranian delegation to meet US officials. The International Committee of the Red Cross has confirmed one of its delegates has been able to meet Myanmar's detained former leader, Aung San Suu Kyi, the first confirmed outside contact with her for 2.5 years. The ICRC said the private meeting took place in line with its usual procedures. The BBC has gained rare access to the city of Rawalpindi in Pakistan-administered Kashmir, which has been subject to heavy restrictions since protests broke out in June over electoral reform. The BBC correspondent spoke to multiple families who say their loved ones were shot dead during the unrest. Waterbombing planes are being used to help hundreds of firefighters in Greece battling wildfires on three fronts west of the capital Athens. Helicopters have also rejoined the effort a day after two of them collided, killing two crew members. The English Football Association is set to become the latest governing body to withdraw support for Gianni Infantino's bid for re-election as head of FIFA. Mr. Infantino is under sustained pressure because of his abandoned plan to sell a stake in the World Cup and other tournaments to private investors. The number of men in Japan taking paternity leave has risen above 50% for the first time as traditional attitudes to the workplace continue to shift. The government has for years been encouraging men to take time off for childcare, offering a raft of support measures. And that's the latest BBC News.
0: Welcome back to Outlook from the BBC World Service with me, Mubeen Azhar. Many of us have childhood dreams of sporting glory or representing our school, our town, or maybe even our country in the sport we love. It is glorious to be the best at something, right? But what if it takes you a few decades to find the right fit? Our next guest is British journalist and longtime sports fanatic Neil Squires, who took until his 50s to find his sporting niche, eventually wearing the Team GB shirt for an obscure game known as Molky. I said Molky, am I pronouncing it right?
1: We use Molky. Most of the people we play against use Molky, but the Finns have a very unusual pronunciation, which, please forgive me, I'll try it. It's Mulka. So I think that's, something a bit more like that. But to us, it's Molky.
0: We'll go for Molky today. For the uninitiated, how would you best describe the game Molky?
1: It is a Finnish Skittles game of skill and strategy and some nerve near the end. If you think of an outdoor version of a game that has a bit of snooker in it, because you've got a pack that is assembled of numbered skittles, wooden skittles, then in your hand you have an item called a tiku, which actually, if you could picture a rolling pin, wooden rolling pin, and you throw this at the pack and disperse them. And then the rest of the game involves playing alternately against your opposition, trying to get your score up to the magic 50, but not exceed it.
0: Growing up in the north of England, Finnish Skittles hadn't exactly been on Neil's radar. But like so many young boys, he was mad about sport and dreamed of excellence. Reality soon kicked in. So he turned to the next best thing, a career in sports journalism, which he managed to ace by eventually becoming chief sports writer at a national newspaper. That all came to a close in his mid-50s when he was unexpectedly made redundant. But thanks to a video message from his son, a Molky-shaped door was about to open.
1: Just before Christmas, 2023, I got a video through from my son, Louis, who was backpacking with his friend Asher in Australia. And it's quite grainy footage late at night somewhere in Queensland of some people, him and his friend and a couple of others, playing this stick game on the street in Australia. And there was just a small snatch of this video. They sounded like they were having a good time. They had Santa hats on and all sorts. And there's a little note came following it, which just said, I think you might like this.
0: So when you got the video and this note, I think you might like this, were you familiar with the game at all?
1: You know, as a sports journalist, I thought I had an encyclopedic knowledge of sport. You know, I'd covered a lot of different sports in different places, but Malky, nothing. I hadn't got it at all. So, I ran it past my friends, Graham and Martin, who are both great sports lovers. Graham had actually done a master's in sports history at university. He knew a lot about sport. So did Martin. They'd not got anything either. We just didn't know what it was. And trying to find somewhere in Britain where it was played was also an interesting challenge as well, because the game was so small. But we eventually tracked down a GB Malky Federation, which existed, and we ended up being welcomed in by a eccentric but lovable band of people who showed us their world.
0: How did you make your first Malky set? It was kind of DIY, wasn't it?
1: Yeah, very much, because we didn't seem to be many Malky sets available in the supermarket when we checked it out, so we had to work with what we had. So the Malky Skittles are probably 4 inches high, quite solid bits of birch, finished birch, but all I had in the house, it was a bit like it was some kindling for the fire, which was probably a third of the size. Very thin and blew over in light winds, but we did the best we could. We put some numbers on there with marker pen and had a go indoors, actually in the bedroom. We got the general gist of it from that, and from there, you know, great things followed.
0: What happened to that original kit?
1: Sadly, my wife threw it onto the fire. It was quite a cold cold night, and she wanted to start the fire, so the original mulch

0: WKAR Radio Reading Service is intended for the use of persons who are blind, visually impaired, or may not be able to hold a book or newspaper. 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
1: Czech and German international stars, you know, they knew the game better than us. We were taught a bit of a lesson there. So it was very much an up and down tournament. We didn't go deep into it, but we liked the ambience around it as well. There's a bit of music playing, people having a drink. It's very sociable. And we just loved the whole vibe of the thing.
2: It all sounds fun. And it all sounds nice. I think that's an appropriate word to use here, nice. But how do you go from, you know, a win over an eight-year-old girl in Cambridge to you and the team thinking, we really want to supercharge this. We're going to, you know, we're going to add some rocket fuel here and we want to get to the top of the game. And actually, we're going to end up in Tokyo. How does that work out? What was going on?
1: Well, I guess afterwards there was a bit of a post-Cambridge Open high when, you know, we found out there was this world championship on, first time ever held in Asia, you know, and we sort of giggled and, you know, had conversed about the possibility of playing. But, you know, with these things, generally, next day dawns, reality comes round, you know, life intrudes and it just goes away. But with this one, I don't know, there's things going on in all our lives that, you know, just felt like this was a moment really that we needed to go and to go and grab it. So we decided to enter and we decided to train, which was an interesting process in itself, given we were training for a very humid Japanese summer. So we sort of put layers and layers of coats on and clothes and tried to play like that sort of intense heat training, which didn't really help with bending down to pick the skittles up. But anyway, we played anthems while we were playing to try and get the feel of playing a global tournament, and generally just put the hours in, you know. We burnt the midnight oil trying to get better, which we did fractionally, but we were still, you know, we're only 8 months into our journey and we were taking on people who played all their lives.
2: This A team that you'd assembled was essentially your friends, wasn't it? Is that right?
1: Exactly that. But we had a bit of a hiccup because Charlie, our one of our team members, we'd all gone to school together, so you know, we were together a long time. He had a bit of a hitch with the arrangements for the World Championships. His wife had already booked a boating holiday, so he had to drop out. So we had to run an extensive interview process to find somebody similar who could fill the void, you know, our sort of age group, interests, etc. So we scoured Yorkshire to try and find a man capable of stepping in, and we found that man, Bill Hamilton, who just proved the perfect man for the job. He liked the same things as we did. He was competitive. His granddad had been an excellent Crown Green bowler, so the genes were there. And he had even less time than us to learn the rudiments of it, but he really got stuck into it. He was our attack dog, was Bill.
2: Of course, you would be going to Japan in August, so the summer heat. A lot of people in August in Britain might take a family holiday. They might try to enjoy the summer with their families. How did your families respond to you all heading off to Japan to play Molki?
1: There was, I think, a communal rolling of the eyes from our partners along the lines of, what are you doing? You know, I obviously being made redundant, I had got a small redundancy payout. So, you know, I had to invest it somewhere. And, I think my wife Andrea thought I was having a midlife crisis, but going off to play Molki in Japan, it's better than an affair or buying a Lamborghini, isn't it? So, you know, look on the bright side with that.
2: Can you tell me about training for Japan? Was it smooth sailing, or were there difficult moments?
1: There were some scares on the road to Japan. Injury scares, actually, at our age, you know, things can go wrong. We played a cricket match about a month before we were due to go, and I managed to stop a cricket ball with my wrist, which wasn't a great idea. Ended up in A&E with my arm.

0: all swollen up, my wrist out of shape, forearm looking a bit odd as well, and my multi-career was flashing before my eyes at that point. Let me tell you, the doctor, he shook his head, and he didn't think it looked good. But amazingly, the X-ray came through as just severe bruising, and I was out of training just for a week. But on the back of that, Martin, my teammate, he also ended up in the same A&E a few days later after being bitten by a horsefly. My Graham, another teammate, he managed to stick his throwing hand fingers together with super glue, which required some treatment as well. So it wasn't plain sailing by any means, but amazingly, we got on the plane together.
1: So all the recoveries happened just in time.
0: Yes, who'd have thought it? I mean, it's fate, isn't it?
1: It's most definitely fate. I'm really glad to hear that. The thing is, I know that in Japan, Malki is a big deal. So when you get there, I mean, realistically, you paint a very kind of haphazard picture of how this was all assembled. Realistically, you were Team GB. You were representing the country. So were you treated like celebrities?
0: That was one of the most peculiar aspects of the whole thing. Yeah, I think because we were the team from Great Britain. There's no others there. We're a bit older than most people there. We were a bit of an oddity, and because of that, I think we attracted quite a lot of attention. A lot of people wanted to play us, to practice against us, maybe to see how bad we were. But also the Japanese media who were covering the tournament, which was a surprise in itself that a multi-tournament would have a media entourage following it. But yeah, we had media duties to perform, which obviously being on the other side of that as a journalist was quite an interesting experience. We were pounced on by a Japanese TV crew who were very interested in us, and the end of that interview, they wanted us to introduce the weatherman on the evening news bulletin. So we had a few goes practicing that, and yeah, we got to do that. So I mean, all in all, it was quite a surreal out-of-body experience, and that was before the tournament even started.
1: Tell me about the world record on the train. Tell me about that.
0: When Europe's Ryder Cup team used to play in America, they used to go in Concorde back in the days when it flew. You know, it was amazingly fast plane. Once when they went over there, Jose Maria Lazabal, champion golfer, thought he'd have a go at putting a ball along the length of the plane, and he worked out that the ball had gone several miles because the plane was going so fast. So it was recorded as the longest putt in history. So we tried to reenact that on the Shinkansen, the fast bullet train from Tokyo to Hakodate, by playing a game of Malki in a quiet carriage. I hasten to add, there was no one in it. We weren't waking Japanese people up, as we were trying to be good ambassadors. But we rolled our tiku, smashed it into the pack. It was a bit of a disaster, but it basically worked out that we'd thrown this thing several hundred yards. So we claim that as a new world record.
1: Do you think it is actually a world record?
0: I can't imagine anyone else has ever done it, so yes.
1: Okay, that's good enough for me in this moment. How did you feel when the tournament did start and you put on that Team GB t-shirt?
0: Hot. It was awful acrylic material, which we had to buy from the GB Malki Federation. We're quite surprised about that. But anyway, it was great to pull it on. You know, we were following the footsteps of giants there. But it really wasn't made for Hakodate in August. It wasn't breathable fabric at all. I think there was a fire risk, to be honest. But we pulled it on anyway. A bit tight. I don't know what that was, but anyway, we wore it with pride, and it is peculiar actually. But you know, there was obviously an element of laughter about the whole thing. But you know, we pulled those jerseys on. We stood there at the entrance to the gates of the tournament, and you know, we gave each other a look, and this was playing for our country at something, however silly it was. We were representing, and that brought with a bit of pressure, tension. All those sportsmen I'd interviewed down the years, you know, blithely just assuming that they'd be fine in their environments, etc. I was suddenly in that environment, and it was an interesting feeling being in the middle of the furnace.
1: Did you feel nervous?
0: I did, but it was a sort of excited nervous as well. I mean, what an opportunity. We're finally doing something like this together across the world. I mean, we've been friends for such a long time, and we'd always been close, but this had really sort of brought us even closer together, this whole shared experience. And to do something like this and to be able to look each other in the eye just as you're about to represent, yeah, that was a wonderful feeling.
1: So you've got to tell me, how did it work out?
0: It was an up and down experience, let's say. We won some, we lost some. But the fact that we actually did win some was quite unbelievable, given that we, you know, where we were starting from. For us, this was cool runnings with splinters. We were the Jamaican bobsleigh team, really.
1: You said you won some and you lost some. What kind of ranking did you get in the end?
0: We finished 7th out of 13, so you couldn't get any more middle than
1: really
0: that.
1: In the middle.
0: So, yeah. So I'd say top half. Others might say bottom half. I don't think top half.
1: Let's go with that. Absolutely. Yeah. Of course, this is a story about Mulkey, but it's more than that, isn't it? Because it's about people with an aspiration that perhaps lived entirely different lives and then reconvened as a bunch of friends to fulfill that, you know, childhood dream, really, of representing their country on an international stage. So if there's someone listening, what would you want them to take away from this story?
0: The more I've spoken to people about it, the more I realise that, you know, a lot of people have, you know, crossroads moments in their lives, you know, when there's an opportunity to do something a bit out there, a bit adventurous, a bit silly even. Why not take it on? We had the time of our lives.
1: My thanks to Neil Squires. His new book about his experiences is called The Fall and Rise of the Mulkey Bar Kids. Today's producers were Marcia Vega and Hetzel Bapodra. The program's editor is Munazar Khan, and I'm Mubin Azar. Outlook is back again tomorrow. From me and the whole team, thanks for listening and take care.
2: World Service and now history told by the people who were there. It's Witness History with me, Reena Stanton Sharma. We're going back 25 years behind the scenes of a Brazilian film which would stun audiences with its unflinching honesty and reshape global cinema. City of God captured the brutal realities of child gangsters trapped in an unforgiving cycle of violence, casting local children whose lives weren't far from the stories on screen. Filming began in 2001 in Rio de Janeiro's favelas, or slums.
3: When I was working in the favela, you know, day in, day out, and I'm reading the newspapers, I was like, there's a disconnect here, because the newspapers would describe the drug dealers as public enemy number one, and it would create all this fear. But starting to realize that the drug dealers are 11 years old, 13 years old, 18 years old. The head of the whole favela was like 24 years old, and they're carrying international guns. So the question is, you know, what's going on here?
2: It was a question that Katia Lund, who co-directed the movie, couldn't stop asking herself. Born in Brazil to American parents, she grew up in São Paulo and worked in Rio's favelas in music videos, including Michael Jackson's They Don't Care About Us. Rio is known for its sprawling coast and lush mountains with picture postcard views, but also for its underclass of impoverished families, largely forgotten by the rest of society.
3: The only branch of government that would go into the favelas were the police. And even the journalists would go with the police, and they'd stand behind the police, and they'd stay at the bottom of the favela and wait for the police to go up there. You know, there'd be a shootout, the whole conflict, and then come down, and then they would ask the police what had happened.
2: Katia made a documentary about the conflict between heavily armed drug dealers and the police. She interviewed the author of City of God, Paulo Lins. His semi-autobiographical novel gave an insider's perspective on the housing project of the same name, where Paulo grew up. It would lead to her working with Fernando Meirelles, who bought the rights to the book and directed City of God. First, they made a short film, then came the feature. Katia wanted to cast children from Rio's favelas, and many had no acting experience at all. Armed with video cameras, Young people from an acting school were asked to put the word out that they were looking for kids to take part.
3: They go to the different favelas and say, hey, who wants to do an acting course for film? Which was kind of crazy because there were no black people on TV. But it was free and they'd have transportation paid for and they'd have snack. And one of the kids that stood out almost immediately was Douglas Silva. Douglas Silva played Little Zay's, the younger version.
2: Little Zay is a power-hungry sociopath with a menacing laugh who becomes a powerful drug lord.
3: He was about 11 years old, and he was super skinny, and he had a big belly, and he had these big eyes that would like pop out of his face. And he was coming from an acting school, and his mother would spend like 2 hours on a bus or something to bring him. And he was a natural from day one. But I just remember the first day that we were shooting, and they had gotten the wrong bus, or the bus had been late. And when he arrived, he was in tears. Like, he was just devastated that he was late. And it really impacted me how he had this incredible sense of responsibility and commitment.
2: The children weren't given scripts and instead were asked to improvise different scenarios during the year-long workshops.
3: We would bring up scenes and then they would put it all in their own words. So a lot of their own words we would incorporate into the script. And they did that for a year. So like there was a lot of improvisation, but you know, they knew exactly where they were going to shoot. They knew what the scene was. You know, they were very malleable and adaptable.
2: Set over three decades, City of God begins in the 60s, where its main characters are petty child thieves. By the time it ends in the early 80s, it's become a war zone, and most of the protagonists are either dead or part of a bloody drugs war. It's narrated by Rocket, who dreams of being a photographer.
4: Tudo que eu me lembro do dia da morte do Cabeleira é uma confusão de gente e uma máquina fotográfica. Eu cresci paradão na ideia de ter uma máquina fotográfica.
2: On the day Shaggy died, I remember the crowds and a camera. I'd always wanted to have one, he says. Focuses on the escalating battle between rival gangs led by Little Zay and Carrot. It's not an easy watch with its bullet-ridden violence and uses handheld cameras, slow and fast motion, and frenetic sharp editing. In that brutal scene, a big group of kids scramble as Little Zay approaches, holding a gun. They're quick, those kids. They run fast, he exclaims, cornering two boys before forcing a baby-faced child wearing a t-shirt several sizes too small to choose whether to be shot in the hand or foot.
3: So we ended up shooting that at 2 p.m. The hottest sun, scorching. And we hadn't eaten, and that boy hadn't done it with special effects. There was fake blood inside the tennis shoe that would pop. So he had rehearsed it many times, but there he was that day. He hadn't eaten since early, and there's a very loud noise from the shooting, but he channeled all of that into the scene.
2: Despite the film's ferocity, the atmosphere behind the camera was a different story.
3: It's such a violent, difficult film to watch. But we had so much fun because they knew each other already. They'd been like rehearsing and playing together. They'd been in the school together. They'd all pile into these vans and they'd go to the set and then have breakfast together and then have lunch together and then hang out together. And then it was really sad when it finished because all of a sudden that whole world disappeared. But that's why we kept the school going.
2: After that year of prep, 9 weeks shooting and a year in post-production, the film finally had its world premiere at the prestigious Cannes Film Festival in May 2002.
3: It was a huge moment. It didn't make it into the competition, but it totally took over Cannes, and it was in every paper, and it was huge. We also took 4 or 5 of the actors with us to Cannes, and it was an amazing time.
2: City of God caught fire around the world and was nominated for 4 Oscars. But at the time, it wasn't life-changing for the young cast, whose powerful performances wowed audiences.
3: After City of God, we continued with that short film, Golden Gate. It became a TV series for about 4 years. It only had like 4 or 5 episodes per year. But other than that, there was no work for them. So they had become incredibly successful, and there was no food at home. There were no jobs for them. The ones that were in the theater group, they were lucky because they could continue to do their theater and be together. But even so, it was hard to reconcile, you know, these big parties, and a lot of them had to find different ways to survive.
2: Douglas Silva, who played Little Zay, is now a successful actor, but others weren't so lucky. City of God, which was produced by O2 Films, became one of the most influential foreign language movies of its time. The film school, which is now called Cinema Nozo, is still going. Katia Lund continues to write and direct. She was speaking to me, Rina Stanton Sharma, for Witness History.
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11: Hello, welcome to the newsroom. I'm Ankur Desai. The head of World Football, Gianni Infantino, is coming under increasing pressure to quit after some governing bodies withdrew support for his re-election as head of FIFA. Iran cast doubt on an assertion by President Trump that new talks will begin today. We've got the latest from BBC Persian. Also on the newsroom, the remarkable womb surgery which fixed a miracle baby with intestines outside its body.
12: He's completely fine. Yeah, he's amazing. Everything they did just completely reversed what could have been a really horrible start to his life.
11: We also look at why the global pop star Ariana Grande is deciding to withdraw from all public appearances. And we look back at the unusual techniques of the man known as the Horse Whisperer, who's died aged 91.
13: Well, what I watched was the horses communicating with the lions, the bears, the wolves. I'm more on that side of it, am I not? A horse decides to be with you instead of away from you.
11: That's all coming up after this BBC World News update to follow.
14: BBC News with David Harper. At least 18 people, including 4 soldiers, are reported to have been killed in attacks by gunmen in northwestern Nigeria. Residents in Zamfara say the attackers abducted more than 100 villagers. Women were later released, but around 52 men are reportedly still being held. Chris Iwokor is in Abuja.
15: In Zamfara state, residents say the attackers overran a military outpost in Kasuandaji before abducting more than 100 villagers and fleeing into the bush. However, the gunmen later freed women they'd seized. In neighboring Sokoto State, gunmen are said to have spent hours moving from house to house, killing civilians, stealing livestock, and setting a house on fire. Among those killed were reportedly a father and his 2 sons, while hiding inside. Witnesses say 2 other women were also abducted. The authorities have yet to give the account of the incidents.
14: Iran's foreign ministry spokesman has cast doubt on President Trump's assertion that the US and Iran will begin new talks today. Esmail Baghaei said there were currently no negotiations underway between the 2 countries. He said Iran was instead focusing on talks with Oman on managing traffic through the Strait of Hormuz. Mr. Trump hasn't given details on who would be involved in any talks with Iran, nor where they might take place. Here's the BBC's BBC Persian's Parham Gobadi.
16: strategically, Iranians, what they're looking for is to have to exert their control over the Strait of Hormuz. What they say on the surface is that it's because of their national security, because they've been attacked. They want to make sure that no weapons are going to be transferred here, so later it's going to be used against them. However, beneath that, there's also a symbolic gesture as well. They want to say that they have managed to control this. They have managed to win the war and go back to their people, say that this is our victory in the war. And if any country attacks Iran, they have a price to pay.
14: The family of the detained former leader of Myanmar, Aung San Suu Kyi, has welcomed her being allowed to meet a delegate from the Red Cross. It was her first confirmed contact with the outside world for 2.5 years. Ms. Suu Kyi, who's 81, has been in detention since her government was overthrown 5 years ago. Her son, Kim Aris, told the BBC he was reassured.
17: I can confirm that that meeting has happened. I spoke with that delegate earlier today. He confirmed that, and that my mother does appear to be in good health.
14: The BBC has gained rare access to the city of Rawalpindi in Pakistan-administered Kashmir, which has been subject to heavy restrictions since protests broke out in June over electoral reform. The BBC correspondent spoke to multiple families who say their loved ones were shot dead during the unrest, with more protests planned. Many of those injured have been taken to makeshift clinics for fear of being arrested at official hospitals. The regional government denies firing on protesters, saying demonstrators are trying to disrupt ongoing elections. The authorities have banned the Joint Awami Action Committee, which has been leading the protests. BBC News. Waterbombing planes are being used to help hundreds of firefighters in Greece battling wildfires on three fronts west of the capital Athens. Helicopters have also rejoined the effort today after two of them collided, killing two crew members. Several more areas have been evacuated. It's emerged that two of the people who died in a shopping mall explosion in Japan after an earthquake have been sent back into the building to secure cash. A manager at the Habitat General Goods store in Kumamoto instructed the employees to go back into the Aeon Mall to move money into a safe. The company has since apologised. 38 people were killed in the quake last week, seven of them from the mall. The Russian online retail giant Wildberries says a fire has broken out at its distribution hub in the Vladimir region just east of Moscow. The warehouse is reported to be one of the company's largest logistics centres and plays a key role in the flow of goods between Moscow and other parts of Russia. Ukraine has carried out a series of attacks on Wildberries in recent weeks. Furniture maker Dmitry is one of the small business owners affected by the attacks.
18: There were several hundred billion rubles worth of merchandise just lying there. Imagine how many drivers, porters and guards are affected by this. This whole situation simply has to come to an end. For us ordinary people, this is impossible to understand.
14: The English Football Association is set to become the latest governing body to withdraw support for Gianni Infantino's bid for re-election as head of FIFA. The Welsh FA made a similar announcement earlier on Monday. Mr. Infantino is under sustained pressure because of his abandoned plan to sell a stake in the World Cup and other tournaments to private investors. The European Football Confederation, UEFA, has said if he doesn't resign, it will trigger a vote of no confidence. It's threatening legal action and demanding that FIFA preserve all relevant materials. And that's the latest BBC News.
11: Hello, you're listening to the newsroom from the BBC World Service with me, Ankur Desai. Welcome to the programme. So could the man in charge of world football soon lose his iron grip on the game? Just 2 weeks ago, standing alongside Donald Trump in New Jersey, Gianni Infantino handed the World Cup trophy to Spain after a lucrative and largely successful tournament. Since then, his position has weakened considerably after his plan to sell stakes in competitions like the World Cup to private investors had to be abandoned following widespread condemnation from the world football community. Well, fast forward to today. UEFA, who govern the European game, have threatened legal action against that plan. And the English and Welsh football associations have withdrawn their support for Mr. Infantino and his re-election due to take place next year. So where does this leave Gianni Infantino? Let's get more on this then with our sports reporter, Patrick Geary, who joins me now. Patrick, are we seeing Gianni Infantino set to lose his role and his grip on world football? He certainly won't go without a fight, but could we see others follow, like following the likes of UEFA and the English FA?
19: Yeah, the pressure is certainly increasing on Gianni Infantino. We are seeing those withdrawals of letters of support. Now, that's not quite the same as calling for him to resign, but it is significant. Infantino had previously said he had support from 200 of the 211 member associations in FIFA. That's a mark of the huge power he had, but that power seems to be ebbing away. It is likely that other UEFA members will withdraw their letters of support, though not all of them had actually sent them in the first place. And UEFA has threatened a form of legal action against FIFA and has asked for all documents related to the proposed sale of minority stakes in a company running its biggest competitions to be preserved. We know that CONCACAF, which represents football in North and Central America and the Caribbean, have been in solidarity with UEFA through this saga, and there's been some support from the Asian Football Confederation. But Infantino will still have support in other parts of the world. There was no condemnation of his plan from the CAF in Africa, for example, or from the Confederation in Oceania. So if he can get through this immediate crisis, his supporters will try to lobby on his behalf to bolster him ahead of his bid for re-election next March.
11: Patrick, is there a situation that he could be removed? If so, how?
19: Well, UEFA will believe this is their moment to strike when Infantino is weak. They want to try and increase the pressure on him now to force a resignation, as with Sepp Blatter, his predecessor. They could try and get enough support to call a meeting of FIFA's council and then get that to call for him to resign, but that's not guaranteed and he wouldn't have to go. UEFA could, on its own, call an extraordinary general meeting and then get through a vote of no confidence, but that might take 2 or 3 months, giving Infantino time to lobby individual associations to bolster his support. And if they have to wait until October or November, well, why not just wait until March and throw all your effort into backing a rival candidate at the election? There are lots of calculations and conversations going on right now.
11: Okay, for now, Patrick, thank you so much. That's Patrick Geary, our sports reporter there on the newsroom. Okay, let's move along now. In the 5 months since the beginning of the war between the US and Iran, President Trump has been putting out mixed messages. He's veered from threatening to launch major attacks on Iran, only to step back and signal that a deal is imminent. He did that again over the weekend when he told reporters aboard Air Force One that he had changed his mind about attacking Iran and that new negotiations would begin today.
20: It would have been a massive attack. Set to go, but when the allies ask to call it off, you got to sort of say, well, let's see. And the reason they asked is I think there's a deal. There's a deal on Hormuz, and then there will be a deal on the nuclear, or you might call it the denuclearization of Iran.
11: Well, just in the last couple of hours, Iran's foreign ministry spokesman said that the two countries were not negotiating with each other at the moment. So, Parham Gahavadi from BBC Persian, who's with me in the newsroom studio, more rhetoric then between the two countries. So, are the talks actually happening or not?
21: So Donald Trump yesterday said that the talks will start today. However, Iranian foreign ministry spokesperson said that the negotiations are not underway and Iran's focus is mainly on the talks with Omanis to find the new arrangements for the ships. And it's been going on for 8 days in a row right now. What he said is that the Strait of Hormuz, they are going to find and establish a new route, which is very different from the previous one, in order for the transit to start. So the main problem is that there's a clash between two styles of negotiations. Donald Trump wants a rapid, quick victory and out of this situation. However, Iranians are the style of Iranian negotiation is painstakingly long, paying attention to details and to show that they're not in a rush. And it's based on resilience and defiance of the United States demands. So that's why we see that it's basically impossible to find a deal really quick.
11: You mentioned conversations with Oman. Just how crucial are they?
21: So Omanis are really important because Omanis are stuck between a hard place and the wall. On the one hand, they have a good relationship with Iranians. So, but what Iranians expect from them is to have some sort of cooperation in order to accept Iran's control over the Strait of Hormuz. On the other hand, they have a good and friendly relationship with the United States. They're an ally to the United States. So they're in a very difficult positions. However, what Iranians want is to exert their control over the Strait of Hormuz. And the reason for that, on the surface, they said it's because for their national security. But beneath that is that they want to claim victory. They want to show that to their people that we won the war and now we have the control over the Strait of Hormuz, and to show the rest of the world that if you attack Iran, there is a price to pay.
11: Okay, Iran seems to be happy to play the long game for now, but can it continue this war, this conflict, without huge economic cost to its people?
21: No, they can't. I mean, Iran's economy is in dire strait. People are bearing the brunt of that. However, there's a difference between Iran and the United States. Iran doesn't really care that much what the people, the vast majority of the people, think about it. So unlike the United States, at the end of the day, it's a democracy. At the end of the day, Donald Trump, regardless of his ambitions, he has to care about the midterm election. His popularity, his rating, these things are important. Whereas in Iran, the decision makers, most, the vast majority of them come from the Revolutionary Guards. Many of them are not even elected officials, so they cannot care less about what the Iranian people want and how they feel.
11: Okay, we'll continue to wait and watch. Thank you so much for coming into the newsroom studio. That's Baham Gabadi there from our colleagues at BBC Persian. Next to the remarkable story of baby Theo, who was operated on while in his mother's womb to correct a birth defect, which means that his intestines developed outside his body. His mother, Maisie Savage from London, was the first British woman to be operated on. She was 26 weeks pregnant. Theo was the third baby in the world to benefit from the new clinical trial. The surgery was performed by a team led by Dr. Michael Belfort, an obstetrician and gynecologist in chief at Texas Children's Hospital. He said he was very happy with the results so far.
0: This kind of operation will become more common. We're certainly waiting for the final results of this trial, but the initial results are really encouraging. The internal surfaces of the womb as a new surgical space is very real now. The technique that we pioneered at Texas Children's Hospital in Houston is now being used all over the world for spina bifida surgery. And I think once we prove that this is a new surgery that can be done in the same way, it will spread rapidly.
11: Maisie Savage and Josh French, Theo's parents, spoke to Darshini David about how they found out the baby she was carrying had the condition.
1: We learned about it at my 20-week anomaly scan at the hospital. We just went for a normal checkup, and the sonographers there noticed that something wasn't quite right. And so we were referred to a specialist in the same hospital, and we had to wait around just anxiously waiting, not knowing. And then we were referred further to UCLH, which is where we really found out about gastroschisis. And that was the first time we'd heard the word, either of us. We never even knew about it or heard about it before. So yes, it was all very new and overwhelming.
22: Overwhelming it must have been, because I understand Theo had a fairly complex case of it as well.
1: We felt extremely scared and nervous and worried for Theo. It was obviously our first pregnancy, and it's not exactly how you picture your first pregnancy going.
23: The trial we heard through Great Ormond Street, there was a surgeon called Stavros who must have been in contact with the people in the US who knew about this clinical trial, and where the news that we were getting from each scan was progressively getting slightly worse, because the dilation was increasing, the swelling was increasing. He thought that we had now met the threshold to be part of this clinical trial.
1: It was almost like, okay, we've been given this like lifeline, this amazing opportunity. We knew we were going to go. There wasn't really any question about it. As soon as we found out that we had this chance for him to have a normal start to life, we said, yeah, no worries, like we're going to go.
22: That's the first bit of noise we've heard from baby Theo. Listeners may not realise he was sitting there very quietly through the whole thing. Yeah. How's he doing now?
1: He's so good. He's just like living life like a normal baby. He's feeding like a normal baby, growing like a normal baby. Yeah, he's really great.
22: What's your advice to other parents out there who might be in a similar situation and might have to make similar decisions?
23: There's always something out there, and you'd like to think there always is, and the specialists and the people that you're working with really are there, and they are doing their utmost to find things for you.
22: And you must feel a sense of pride as well that you've gone through this now, and that it gives hope to other families.
23: Yeah, so proud, and partly why we wanted to come and speak to you guys here at the BBC today is to spread the word of what is out there and share the success, because it gave us the hope, and in a time that was incredibly stressful and worrying, finding out that it was another option, really did help us.
11: Maisie Savage and Josh French speaking to Darshini David. You'll listen to the newsroom from the BBC World Service. Still to come, we report from Hungary, where drought has forced the partial closure of the country's biggest nuclear power plant. One of Europe's most wanted drug fugitives, Jos Leydekkers, is living freely and with government protection in West Africa. That's according to the government of the Netherlands. Last year, the Dutch Justice Ministry sent an extradition request to the government of Sierra Leone, who have so far failed to acknowledge his presence there or his alleged close links to the country's first family. Leydekkers has been convicted in his absence on multiple counts of cocaine trafficking and crimes of violence. Ed Butler has been to Freetown, the capital of Sierra Leone, to find out more about this Dutch fugitive.
2: May the 1st this year, and the head of the Spanish Coast Guard's anti-drug operation, Lieutenant Colonel Oscar Ramacha, receives a tip-off. A cargo boat is travelling across the Atlantic. It's about to transfer a large shipment of cocaine, he's been told, to smaller speedboats off the southern coast of Spain.
3: Some part is for the Spanish market, but other part is spread through the European countries.
2: Customs officers board the ship.
4: Positivo.
2: What they found was no ordinary haul. Some 30 tons of cocaine packaged in plain view along a corridor running from bow to stern. It was the biggest seaborne seizure of cocaine ever made. 22 crew members from Europe, Africa, and Suriname were arrested. But the suspected mastermind behind the shipment, a Dutch drug dealer called Jos Leydekkers, who's based in Sierra Leone, well, he remained at large.
3: He controls all the cocaine who goes from Sierra Leone to other parts of the world. He is putting in big warehouses. He's the boss in Sierra Leone, but he's also, as an octopus, he has his fingers in other parts of the world.
2: This was when the Sierra Leonean public first learned of the mysterious and clearly very wealthy foreigner living in their midst. A violent brawl at a nightclub in the Sierra Leonean capital, Freetown, caught on camera. Sophie van Leeuwen is a Dutch TV reporter covering Africa for NTL News.
6: There's been a shooting. He was involved. Other people were involved.
2: Mysteriously, despite one man suffering two gunshot wounds to his kneecaps, the Sierra Leonean police dropped all charges. People could hardly help noticing him around town, though, a conspicuous and flamboyant foreigner.
6: He was hanging around at the peninsula, of course, you know, where the resorts are, but also at the casino, at the spa, restaurants. He visits the president's daughter, Agnes Bio, and he gives her presents, flowers. They also like to go out together. So the authority said, we don't know him, but local people tell us we do know him and we know he's connected to the president.
2: The story really gained international attention when a silent video emerged of a church service attended by the president, Julius Maada Bio, and his wife, Fatima. Just one row behind them sits a clearly identifiable Leydekkers alongside the president's eldest daughter. The couple are now rumoured to have a child together. When questioned by the BBC, though, the First Lady, Fatima Bio, denied all knowledge of Leydekkers. But the rumours of sightings, of drug shipments arriving on beaches late at night, these persist. In March this year, when I visited Freetown, it was clear that most local fishermen were not keen to discuss the stories of an alleged drugs dealer.
3: No. We have never set eyes on that.
24: Our people don't like drugs.
2: But with a lowered voice, one man did direct my attention to a nearby harbour.
25: That harbour is not to the benefit of the fisherman.
2: What is it for?
25: Whatever they say it is, they won't tell you the truth. But other things are taking place there which are not.
2: They're not legitimate.
25: They're not legitimate. That's the exact word.
2: I requested an interview with Sierra Leone's president. The request was declined. Julius Marda-Bio has never spoken publicly to the media on the subject, but I did visit the office of the Attorney General, Alpha Cissé, who also serves now as Sierra Leone's Justice Minister.
4: Well, of course, I've been speaking with the Dutch government. We do note that the Dutch government is interested in an individual who is alleged to be based here in Sierra Leone running operations in the drug trade.
5: He's been widely seen. There are photos and videos of him with the President and the First Lady in the last couple of years. Isn't he raising a family with the President's daughter?
4: I wouldn't know.
5: Know if he's raising a family with the President's daughter?
4: Look, the point is that it's a matter that we take very seriously. If he's confirmed to be the person of interest, that person will be arrested.
2: Alpha Cissé, Sierra Leone's Attorney General. Well, in the last few weeks, the Dutch Justice Ministry has gone further, calling on Brussels to introduce EU-wide sanctions against Sierra Leone for its perceived refusal to extradite this wanted fugitive.
11: Ed Butler reporting, and you can hear more of Ed's report in a two-part investigation from Business Daily, which is on bbc.com or wherever you get your podcasts from. Emergency workers in Greece are continuing to deal with large wildfires west of the capital, Athens. In Italy, all but two of the country's major cities are now on the highest alert for heat, as temperatures are expected to approach 40 Celsius this week. Only the regions of Calabria in the far south and Messina in Sicily are excluded. The record low rainfall and high temperatures across Europe are putting extreme pressure on waterways. The Danube River has fallen to its lowest levels in 30 years, including in Hungary, leading to the temporary shutdown of parts of the country's largest nuclear power plant, Paks. Water from the Danube is used as a coolant. Our correspondent in Hungary, Nick Thorpe, gave this update to my colleague Lucy Hawkins.
7: We've been getting mixed signals about Paks. It turns out now that only three-quarters or four-fifths of the reactors have had to be closed down so far. We were told earlier that at dawn today the fourth and final reactor had been closed down. These are 500 megawatt reactors. We've heard from the Prime Minister just in the last hour or so that the fourth and final reactor, they've closed down three. One of them is still functioning, but only at half capacity, I think, generating 240 megawatts. What that means, though, is that a large part of the energy supply, the electricity supply that Hungary depends on, has been removed from the grid. So we are facing major energy shortages here. There have been major attempts by the government, appeals from the government to companies, to industry and to the public to close down, not to use any excess energy. Just on Saturday, the public and the companies managed to reduce their use by 700 megawatts. So thanks to that, there haven't been compulsory blackouts yet, though that could happen later in the week.
8: Are water levels low everywhere across the country, not just the Danube?
7: Between the Danube and the Tisza River in central Hungary, that's probably the most endangered spot now, basically because the river levels are so low that instead of replenishing the countryside around it, the water table, they're now acting as drains, that the water table, the waters, the groundwaters are draining away into the rivers and on out of the country. So long after this crisis, the current energy and water crisis is over, this is a headache for water engineers, for hydrologists, how to raise the levels of the water so that they replenish the groundwaters of the country and prevent this kind of desertification or steppe type effect taking part in the central Great Hungarian Plains. It's getting very expensive to import electricity. That's not, though, at all times of day. Hungary's been building solar power very rapidly. It's quadrupled in the past 5 years. And so at midday, round about this time, solar power alone can supply 80% of Hungary's needs. But what they've always said in the past was that nuclear doesn't depend on the weather. It's the one that can always be relied on. And that's what this crisis now has proven to be false.
11: Nick Thorpe in Hungary speaking to Lucy Hawkins. The American horse trainer Monty Roberts, who developed a radical way of communicating with horses, has died aged 91. Known as the Horse Whisperer, Monty believed that horses use a non-verbal language which humans can replicate. He explained his methods to BBC Outlook's Joe Fidgen in 2017.
13: I don't have a long neck. I don't have long ears.
9: You
13: I don't have four
9: ears,
13: legs. So how do I do it? Well, what I watched was the horses communicating with the lions, the bears, the wolves, I'm more on that side of it, am I not? I have fingers, so does a lion. I have a palm open to you right now, showing you my palm with the fingers open. No horse will approach you when you do that, because the lion is on the track. Eyes on eyes mean go away. Square shoulders means go away. I am dangerous. And then if you reverse those procedures and you close your fingers down, if you turn then and put your shoulders on a 45 and drop this arm that where I had my hand open down across your body, then the cat's asleep and they'll come walking to you. It's an element of my work called join up, where the horse decides to be with you instead of away from you.
11: Almonte's fame grew even more when he met Queen Elizabeth, who was an avid horsewoman.
13: She read about me in some magazines that were done in the United States, and she was mesmerized by what she read there. It can't be. And she gave it to Sir John Miller, her equerry at the time, and said, read them and come back and give me a little thumbnail report on these two articles. And he came back and said, hogwash. It can't be done. And she said to this man, don't you have friends in California? He said, yes. And she said, I'll get you a ticket and you go to California and ask him to start some horses for you, work with some horses for you. And so he came over and watched me. And then he said, what are you doing the first week in April? And I said, whatever you say. And I was at Windsor Castle. I did 23 horses in 5 days for her personally. She said, it's amazing. It's a miracle.
11: The American horse trainer, Monty Roberts, who's died at the age of 91. Reminder of our top story, there's growing pressure on the head of world football's governing body, Gianni Infantino, after the English and Welsh Football Associations signalled a withdrawal of support for him and his re-election. Right, that's it from us. I'm Ankur Desai and the newsroom team. Thank you ever so much for your company. We'll see you on the next edition. Enjoy your day.
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0: Coming up on Business Daily, the second of my investigations into the whereabouts and connections of one of Europe's most wanted drugs criminals. Last week, we heard about how the Dutch fugitive Jos Leidekers has been seen in Sierra Leone, seemingly alongside senior members of the president's family. What does this say about Sierra Leone's future? That's after the news.
1: BBC News with David Harper. At least 18 people, including four soldiers, are reported to have been killed in attacks by gunmen in northwestern Nigeria. In Zamfara State, residents say attackers overran a military outpost before abducting more than 100 villagers. Women were later released. The English Football Association is set to become the latest governing body to withdraw support for Gianni Infantino's bid for re-election as head of FIFA. Mr. Infantino is under sustained pressure because of his abandoned plan to sell a stake in the World Cup and other tournaments to private investors. The rate of men taking paternity leave in Japan has risen above 50% for the first time, as traditional attitudes to the workplace continue to shift. The government has for years been encouraging fathers to take time off for childcare, offering a raft of support measures. The family of the detained former leader of Myanmar, Aung San Suu Kyi, has welcomed her being allowed to meet a delegate from the Red Cross. Ms. Suu Kyi's son, Kim Aris, said he was reassured and he believed the pictures released by the military government showing her looking well were genuine. Iran's foreign ministry spokesman has cast doubt on President Trump's assertion that the US and Iran will begin new talks today. Esmail Baghaei said there were currently no negotiations underway between the two countries. The BBC has gained rare access to the city of Rawalpindi in Pakistan-administered Kashmir, which has been subject to heavy restrictions since protests broke out in June over electoral reform. The BBC correspondent spoke to multiple families who say their loved ones were shot dead during the unrest. Waterbombing planes are being used to help hundreds of firefighters in Greece battling wildfires on three fronts west of Athens. Helicopters have also rejoined the effort a day after two of them collided, killing two crew members. Several more areas have been evacuated. Conditions are said to be particularly difficult near the town of Vilia, some 50 kilometres from the centre of Athens. BBC News.
0: Hi there, I'm Ed Butler and welcome to Business Daily from the BBC World Service. Today we're back in Sierra Leone in the second of two programmes looking at the emergence of a major drugs dealer in one of West Africa's poorest nations.
2: We're seeing Jos Leidekers, him being around, flouting around, but according to the police, they do not have any record of him.
3: The world's cocaine trade is bigger than it's ever been. Now, with more cocaine comes more money, and some of that money is being used to purchase protection.
0: Despite denials from the president's family, law enforcement agencies say Jos Leidekers, a wanted criminal, is now enjoying privileged status in Sierra Leone. What's going on? That's Business Daily from the BBC.
4: It was January 2025. He made like front page news of my country, the Netherlands. Jos Leidekers, the biggest drug criminal of our country, living in Sierra Leone. I called my foreign investor. I said, well, maybe we should go there.
0: That's Sophie van Leeuwen. She's a Dutch TV Africa reporter with NTL News. In 2025, she went to discover how come a wanted fugitive appeared to be living openly in the capital, Freetown.
4: The Dutch asked Sierra Leone to extradite Jos Leidekers. This was news. So I asked the press conference. This was one of the first thing I did. What about him? Where is he? Are you protecting him? It was Chernoba, the Minister of Information. He said, we take it very seriously and we have our own investigation.
0: With her fixer, a local journalist called Joseph Touré, she decided to drive the next day to the area south of the capital, where Jos Leidekers was reported to be living. This is Sophie and Joseph's account of what happened next.
5: We met a police roadblock, searching everybody who was passing. Armed policemen, secret service, they were waiting for us. Like, who are you people? So where are you from? Then Sophie said, I'm from the Netherlands. You are what? You're a journalist. Then the man just whispered to his colleagues, like to say, we've got her. This is the person we are looking for.
4: But then someone started screaming, and then they turned the car around, and we are escorted by a truck full of armed men to the city of Freetown, to the criminal investigation department.
5: You cannot imagine how I felt that moment. I was so nervous behind the steering. You know the sirens? Whoa, whoa, whoa, whoa, whoa, whoa. There was a motorbike in front to clear the way, as if they were carrying the president. I felt like hell was losing over me.
4: When we got there, I got out. I was surrounded by people, like if I was a movie star, and I lost Joseph, my colleague.
5: I just abandoned my vehicle and I escaped.
0: You ran?
5: Yes. It was like any jack reaction, if you want to call it that way. I was in Freetown for a few days, hiding. Police were raiding my house. All my staff, my colleagues, they all had abandoned the office. You know, I saw myself in hell. Then I fled the country.
0: Meanwhile, Sophie van Leeuwen remained in police custody, held for days without any formal charge.
4: They questioned me for maybe 7 hours the first day, and same thing the second day. They wanted to know, who did you call before you arrived in Sierra Leone? Who are your sources? They treated me as a spy, basically. And they took my phone, they took my laptop, and also, well, they didn't really give me food, so I did feel weakened after, you know, a while. And, well, maybe more scared, you know, because you start to wonder, will I get out? Got a bit messed up, I think.
0: Eventually, after 4 days and diplomatic representations from her government, Sophie got her phone and her passport back. She was told she could leave the country. Her camera footage, though, had been wiped. She was never formally charged, and the Sierra Leonean government never publicly explained why they'd held her.
4: I was like, okay, so you let me go. I'm not a spy. I have an accreditation. And you just delete everything. You steal everything. So the Minister of Information was on the phone, and he said, you're always welcome in Sierra Leone.
0: I guess the assumption you have is that all of this was inspired by Jos Leidekas himself.
4: Yes, the roadblock was there especially for us, of course. They knew we were coming to stop us from going to Jos Leidekas. You feel like the government is working for him.
0: Do you fear, or did you fear, that they or Leidekas himself might still be after you?
4: Yes, in the beginning, yes. Yeah. They know where I live, and I have family. I think it's just, it's in your head. This is what a government like that does.

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1: Worth of $900 and even more, he's handing out gifts to one of them. He knows all the powerful people in Sierra Leone, not only the big bosses, he also knows the president, we hear. He has a relationship with the daughter of the president. So you see the whole problem. How can you get someone out of Sierra Leone if he has a relationship with the daughter of the president of the country?
2: Well, perhaps then we should hear from the politicians themselves. First, the opposition. It's claiming indiscriminate arrest and detention, not just of journalists, but also of its activists of late, using spurious charges. And it also points to the rising trade in cocaine that's now being recorded through its waters. The APC's parliamentary leader is Abdul Kagbo.
3: We have evidences that he's married to one of the president's daughter. And since the Dutch government asked for extradition, there has never been an attempt by this government to pursue him or to even release him to the Dutch government.
2: There were many allegations of corruption under your previous government when Ernest Baikaroma was president. You think you would be better than this current regime?
3: In fact, when you look at the audit report, the total money that was accounted for in the previous government, if you combine 4 years, it is not even up to what is lost in just 1 year under the watch of this government. The previous government used to reprimand sitting ministers for corrupt practices, but in this government, no active minister has been arrested.
2: With Jos, as he's known, is he still being seen around the capital?
3: He's still in Sierra Leone. He's still in Sierra Leone. Till now, police are not even looking for him. There's no warrant of arrest for him. So he's as free as any citizen. I've heard that on several occasions, that he's being protected by state securities.
2: So he's not only not being sought, he's actually being actively protected.
3: Yes, we are sure of it. Because like I said, if he's been sought, there would have been a press release or warrant of arrest. The police is good at giving price tag to anybody who discovers somebody that is wanted. But there has not been any such in the case of Jos.
2: Opposition leader Abdul Kagbo. In our previous episode, we did hear from Fatima Bio, Sierra Leone's first lady, who some believe may be preparing to run for the highest office in Sierra Leone when her husband, the president, completes his term in 2028. In a BBC interview, she denied all knowledge of Jos Leideker's, despite him being filmed just a few feet from her, right next to the president's daughter.
4: Do you know who Jos Leideker's is?
5: I have no idea who he is.
4: You don't know who he is?
5: No.
4: So Jos Leideker's is one of the most wanted criminals in Europe.
5: I wouldn't know because I'm not a criminal, so I will not know.
4: He is a drug kingpin, and he is said to be married to the president's daughter.
5: Really?
2: The Dutch government is calling for EU-wide sanctions against the Sierra Leonean government. A newspaper in the country has even reported an attempted Dutch military operation aimed at seizing Jos Leideker's while he's at sea, although it says that plan's now been scrapped. Sophie van Leeuwen believes the fugitive, who has a €200,000 reward on his head, will no doubt be feeling the pressure.
6: And I think he might be a bit stressed by now. Can he leave the country? Or is he actually locked up where he is, apparently still safe? I think these are questions that should worry him.
2: You could argue, couldn't you, that the Sierra Leonean government, the Bio family, has kind of got itself in a corner because they'd have to admit it in order to get out of this situation.
6: This is problematic. It's also a reason to try to stay in power, isn't it? To try to run for the next elections. This is the second term of the president, so he has to quit power quite soon. What will happen to then? Will there be a new president? And will this president still be close to Jos Leideker's?
2: So it makes you fear for democracy.

0: democracy.
1: Yes, of course. I mean, if you keep your people so poor and devastated, I mean, how can these people stand up against money, corruption money, or against authorities? And you're just giving you presents. I mean, I would take them. I mean, this is maybe the only true economy that is driving Sierra Leone. It's completely corrupting Sierra Leone.
0: I requested an interview with Sierra Leone's president for this program. The request was declined. Julius Maada Bio has never spoken publicly to the media on the subject, but I did visit the office of the Attorney General, Alpha Cissé, who also serves now as Sierra Leone's Justice Minister.
2: Well, of course, I've been speaking with the Dutch government. I've tried to keep them informed of investigations that have been going on at the national level. We do note that the Dutch government is interested in an individual who is alleged to be based here in Sierra Leone running operations. We are looking at how we ensure that Sierra Leone is not used as a safe haven for persons involved in the drug trade. So,
3: but, I mean, he's been widely seen. There are photos and videos of him with the president and the first lady in the last couple of years. Isn't he raising a family with the president's daughter?
2: I mean, I wouldn't know. I wouldn't know.
3: You don't know if he's raising a family with the president's daughter?
2: Look, the point is that, you know, we have said numerous times, it's a matter that we take very seriously. Once the news broke out that this person is alleged to be based here in Sierra Leone, we immediately announced a start of investigations. Now, these are complex investigations, and sometimes they go on for some time. You know, we understand. I don't know people's family circumstances.
3: Well, I mean, there are reports online that he was seen even last week with an armed military escort going into a Freetown supermarket. You don't hear stories like that?
2: I honestly am hearing this for the first time. I didn't see this online, and I spent a lot of time online. I didn't see this online. I didn't hear about it. I have only heard about this now.
3: Yeah, but you've been looking for him for a year. I mean, he's not walking around Freetown in disguise, is he? He's with a military escort, your own government personnel, it would appear. How hard can it be to find a white man in that situation?
2: Well, I don't know whether there's a particular white man or several white men wandering around Freetown. I honestly wouldn't know. My office really doesn't have investigating powers. Those powers rest with the police, and I know that the police have been doing a really detailed job on this, and the police will come up with their findings. If he's confirmed to be the person of interest, that person will be arrested.
0: Okay, Minister, I'm going to put this plainly. You appear, to a lot of people, to be slow peddling this. You appear to have a wanted criminal wandering around Freetown. Some say you appear to be offering him protection, and you seem to be targeting opposition activists and journalists at the same time. They're calling this state capture, and that Sierra Leone's democracy is itself under threat.
2: You know, the point is that I think it's an exaggeration, honestly. You know, the point is every democracy faces its challenges, right? We say all that when these things happen, they are really not indictments of failure. They are indications of a democracy that is still finding its footing. I think we really forget the history that this country has worked. This country was destroyed by an 11-year civil conflict. Since the war came to an end, it is really commendable that this country has held 5 democratic elections, 2 of which have actually led to the peaceful transfer of power to the opposition. It's a country that is not exposed to religious fundamentalism or terrorism financing.
3: So the next elections will be free and fair?
2: Of course. I think that one is guaranteed. And this is a country of laws, you know, so the laws will be applied.
0: Alpha Cissé, Sierra Leone's Attorney General and Justice Minister.
4: I feel the Western nations, the UK, the US, they have to step up. The Netherlands alone cannot fight this battle alone. For that man to be extradited.
0: That's Joseph Touré, the Sierra Leonean journalist who for the last year has been living in hiding abroad. He still fears for his safety.
4: Everybody is now afraid to speak. Everyone. And everyone knows that once they get all of you, you're finished. Sophie was charged for espionage. So obviously I knew if they had gotten me, mine could have been worse because I'm a citizen of the country. We're talking about a very dangerous network of people. Some people had been killed because they were speaking against the government.
3: Do you think you will ever get to go back to Sierra Leone?
4: Nobody wants to go to hell. Me thinking of going to Sierra Leone now is like you thinking of going to hell.
3: So tell me about Jos now. What are you hearing about where he is and what he's up to?
4: Well, the gossip is that they say he's in Sierra Leone. He's gotten the most protected security guys you see around the presidents. He's changing locations every day. The government is okay with him because, I mean, he's bankrolling them. There are people who are saying he's like the finance minister of Sierra Leone.
0: We've sought comment from the lawyer representing Jos Leidekers in the Netherlands for this program. He's yet to respond to us. The Dutch journalist Sophie van Leeuwen says more than anything right now, everyone's thoughts should be with the people of Sierra Leone.
3: Do you think people are afraid?
1: They are. They are. I could see it. That's what people also told me. It is scary. It is dangerous. So you shut up. The democracy is dying in this situation.
0: Sophie van Leeuwen. And that's it for this edition of Business Daily. For now, from me, take care.
5: World Service are now history told by the people who were there. It's Witness History with me, Rena Stanton-Sharma. We're going back 25 years behind the scenes of a Brazilian film which would stun audiences with its unflinching honesty and reshape global cinema. City of God captured the brutal realities of child gangsters trapped in an unforgiving cycle of violence, casting local children whose lives weren't far from the stories on screen. Filming began in 2001 in Rio de Janeiro's favelas, or slums.
6: When I was working in the favela, you know, day in, day out, and I'm reading the newspapers, I was like, there's a disconnect here, because the newspapers would describe the drug dealers as public enemy number one, and it would create all this fear. But starting to realize that the drug dealers are 11 years old, 13 years old, 18 years old. The head of the whole favela was like 24 years old. And they're carrying international guns. So the question is, you know, what's going on here?
5: It was a question that Katia Lund, who co-directed the movie, couldn't stop asking herself. Born in Brazil to American parents, she grew up in Sao Paulo and worked in Rio's favelas in music videos, including Michael Jackson's They Don't Care About Us. Rio is known for its sprawling coast and lush mountains with picture postcard views, but also for its underclass of impoverished families, largely forgotten by the rest of society.
6: The only branch of government that would go into the favelas were the police. And even the journalists would go with the police, and they'd stand behind the police, and they'd stay at the bottom of the favela and wait for the police to go up there. You know, there'd be a shootout, the whole conflict, and then come down, and then they would ask the police what had happened.
5: Katia made a documentary about the conflict between heavily armed drug dealers and the police. She interviewed the author of City of God, Paulo Lins. His semi-autobiographical novel gave an insider's perspective on the housing project of the same name where Paulo grew up. It would lead to her working with Fernando Meirelles, who bought the rights to the book and directed City of God. First, they made a short film, then came the feature. Katia wanted to cast children from Rio's favelas, and many had no acting experience at all. Armed with video cameras, young people from an acting school were asked to put the word out that they were looking for kids to take part.
6: They go to the different favelas and say, hey, who wants to do an acting course for film? Which was kind of crazy because there were no black people on TV. But it was free, and they'd have transportation paid for, and they'd have snack. And one of the kids that stood out almost immediately was Douglas Silva. Douglas Silva played Little Zay's, the younger version.
5: Little Zay is a power-hungry sociopath with a menacing laugh who becomes a powerful drug lord.
6: He was about 11 years old. and he was super skinny, and he had a big belly, and he had these big eyes that would like pop out of his face, and he was coming from an acting school, and his mother would spend like 2 hours on a bus or something to bring him, and he was a natural from day one. But I just remember the first day that we were shooting, and they had gotten the wrong bus, or the bus had been late, and when he arrived, he was in tears. Like, he was just devastated that he was late. And it really impacted me how he had this incredible sense of responsibility and commitment.
5: The children weren't given scripts and instead were asked to improvise different scenarios during the year-long workshops.
6: We would bring up scenes and then they would put it all in their own words. So a lot of their own words we would incorporate into the script. And they did that for a year. So like there was a lot of improvisation, but you know, they knew exactly where they were going to shoot. They knew what the scene was. You know, they were very malleable and adaptable.
5: Set over three decades, City of God begins in the 60s, where its main characters are petty child thieves. By the time it ends in the early 80s, it's become a war zone, and most of the protagonists are either dead or part of a bloody drugs war. It's narrated by Rocket, who dreams of being a photographer.
7: Tudo que eu me lembro do dia da morte do Cabeleira é uma confusão de gente e uma máquina fotográfica. Eu cresci paradão na ideia de ter uma máquina fotográfica.
5: On the day Shaggy died, I remember the crowds and a camera. I'd always wanted to have one, he says. The film focuses on the escalating battle between rival gangs led by Little Zay and Carrot. It's not an easy watch with its bullet-ridden violence and uses handheld cameras, slow and fast motion, and frenetic sharp editing. In that brutal scene, a big group of kids scramble as Little Zay approaches, holding a gun. They're quick, those kids. They run fast, he exclaims, cornering two boys before forcing a baby-faced child wearing a T-shirt several sizes too small to choose whether to be shot in the hand or foot.
6: So we ended up shooting that at 2 p.m. The hottest sun, scorching. And we hadn't eaten, and that boy hadn't done it with special effects. There was fake blood inside the tennis shoe that would pop. So he had rehearsed it many times, but there he was that day. He hadn't eaten since early, and there's a very loud noise from the shooting, but he channeled all of that into the scene.
5: Despite the film's ferocity, the atmosphere behind the camera was a different story.
6: It's such a violent, difficult film to watch. But we had so much fun because they knew each other already. They'd been like rehearsing and playing together. They'd been in the school together. They'd all pile into these vans and they'd go to the set and then have breakfast together and then have lunch together and then hang out together. And then it was really sad when it finished because all of a sudden that whole world disappeared. But that's why we kept the school going.
5: After that year of prep, 9 weeks shooting and a year in post-production, the film finally had its world premiere at the prestigious Cannes Film Festival in May 2002.
6: It was a huge moment. It didn't make it into the competition, but it totally took over Cannes, and it was in every paper, and it was huge. We also took 4 or 5 of the actors with us to Cannes, and it was an amazing time.
5: City of God caught fire around the world and was nominated for 4 Oscars. But at the time, it wasn't life-changing for the young cast, whose powerful performances wowed audiences.
6: After City of God, we continued with that short film, Golden Gate. It became a TV series for about 4 years. It only had like 4 or 5 episodes per year. But other than that, there was no work for them. So they had become incredibly successful, and there was no food at home. There were no jobs for them. The ones that were in the theater group, they were lucky because they could continue to do their theater and be together. But even so, it was hard to reconcile, you know, these big parties, and a lot of them had to find different ways to survive.
5: Douglas Silva, who played Little Zay, is now a successful actor. But others weren't so lucky. City of God, which was produced by O2 Films, became one of the most influential foreign language movies of its time. The film school, which is now called Cinema Nozo, is still going. Katia Lund continues to write and direct. She was speaking to me, Rina Stanton Sharma, for Witness History.
8: 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Sunny skies for the next few days. We'll see a high today of 82, clear tonight, low of 56. 86 degrees on Tuesday and Wednesday, mostly sunny, a high again of 86. 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

0: Good morning. You are listening to WKAR Radio Reading Service. This is Ken Salzman and Ann Nagy with the reading of the Lansing State Journal and the Detroit News and Free Press. For the next half hour, I will be reading the Lansing State Journal news, beginning with the obituaries, plural. Paul J. Fulton, 85, of Homosassa, Florida, and Patricia Perrault, 82, of Mason, Michigan. Which will take us over to the front page, top of the fold, big picture item from Carly Graham of the Lansing State Journal. History below, three glass bottom shipwreck tours you can see in Michigan. Every time you take a trip into the Great Lakes, you could be sailing over a piece of history. The Great Lakes are home to dozens and dozens of shipwrecks. You can see the remnants of those ships up close along the shores of Lake Superior, but there's an easier way to see history. Throughout Michigan, there are multiple boat tours that take you out to see shipwrecks, some of which date back to the 1800s. Here are three places Michigan visitors or history buffs alike can seek out on their next trip to the Great Lakes. Munising's Glass Bottom Shipwreck Tours. People heading to the Upper Peninsula can head out into Lake Superior for a two-hour guided shipwreck tour. Amelia Ashley, office manager for the Glass Bottom Shipwreck Tours, said the trip will take you out to see two Great Lakes shipwrecks, including one rare sight of a late 1800s wooden schooner, the Bermuda. The ride will include information about the boat, what it was carrying, and why it went down. The boat rides include a trip around the historic Grand Island and show off the island's lighthouse and rocks from caves. The ride ends at the Herman H. Hettler debris field and the rock field the boat hit. I think we get a little bit of everyone, she said. We definitely get history buffs and people who are interested in Lake Superior and wrecks. An adult ticket for the tour is $41 and can be purchased at shipwrecktours, one word, .starboardsuite.com. That's Starboard Suite, S-U-I-T-E. If you enjoy the tour, a longer tour of the Pictured Rocks National Lakeshore also departs from the docks in downtown Munising. The 2- and 3-hour tours include Castle Rock, Miner's Castle, and Spray Falls, among a host of other sites, as well as the iconic limestone cliffs that adorn the shore of Lake Superior in the park. Special fall color tours are also available. 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The Alpena Shipwreck Tours, a 2-hour boat tour in Alpena, will take you into Lake Huron to explore the shipwrecks of the Thunder Bay National Marine Sanctuary. The 65-foot-long boat has two glass-bottom viewing wells for people to see various shipwrecks in Thunder Bay, according to the Alpena Area Convention and Visitor Bureau. Notable shipwrecks include the American Union, a 3-masted schooner launched in 1862, the city of Alpena, which burned in 1890, and the Defiance, a schooner that sank in 1854 after a collision with the John J. Audubon, which also sunk several miles away. Tickets can be purchased online at Alpena Shipwreck Tours, starboardsuite.com. The company also offers guided kayak tours for those interested in paddling out to the preserve. Sheboygan's Nautical North Family Adventures Shipwreck Tour. People heading out of Sheboygan's Nautical North Family Adventures can expect to see three shallow water shipwrecks during the boat's hour-and-a-half-long tour into Lake Huron. Jennifer Dowker, owner and captain of Nautical North Family Adventures, said two of the shipwrecks are from 1891 and the third sank in 2010. The Genesee Chief and Leviathan are two shallow water shipwrecks the boat tour takes you to see, both sinking in 1891. The Jenny Lynn is the third boat that the tour sees, with which sank in 2010. In addition to the glass bottom boat tour, Dauker said there's a snorkeling tour as well, where people can dive to see the boats a little bit closer. Private charters are available to be booked as well. An adult ticket is $32 for a shipwreck tour, and tickets can be bought online at nauticalnorth.starboardsuite.com. And the Great Lakes Shipwreck Museum, if you want a bonus stop to learn more about shipwrecks in the Great Lakes, Whitefish Point in the Upper Peninsula is home to the Great Lakes Shipwreck Museum. Located north of Paradise, admission for adults is $15, and visitors can see the bell from a wreck of the Edmund Fitzgerald. It's about 20 minutes away from Tequamanon Falls State Park. And that will take us over to the piece right next door from Al Wilson and Ken Palmer. The Lansing State Journal, parolee sentenced after girl kills self with his gun. A parolee who pleaded guilty after a four-year-old girl found a loaded handgun and fatally shot herself has been sentenced to more than a decade in prison. Maliki Pendergrass left a stolen, loaded 9mm handgun beneath a couch in a Lansing residence the night before his girlfriend's daughter apparently found it and used it to shoot herself, Lansing police said in a document filed in support of criminal charges. Pendergrass, 22, pleaded guilty on June 11th to violating the state's safe gun storage law, illegally possessing a firearm, and felony firearm possession as a third-time habitual offender, court records indicate. Ingham County Circuit Judge James Jamo on Wednesday, July 29th, sentenced Pendergrass to 14 to 32 years in prison, including 12 to 30 years for a safe gun storage violation causing death, and the mandatory 2 years in prison for felony firearm. He was not eligible for credit for the time he spent in jail because he was a parolee, the Ingham County Prosecutor's Office said in a statement. State law now requires that unattended weapons be kept unloaded and locked with a device or stored in a locked container if a minor is likely to be present on the premises. Ingham County Prosecutor John DeWayne said previously that the girl's death was entirely preventable. These laws exist to protect the public and to prevent children from gaining access to firearms in their homes and communities. This tragic case serves as another reminder of the consequences of unsafe firearm storage and unlawful firearm possession. The tragedy happened on January 21st in an apartment in the 600 block of Sadie Court in North Lansing. Pendergrass told police he had pushed the gun under the couch the night before the girl shot herself, police said. Pendergrass faced 7 felony counts in connection with the girl's death, including involuntary manslaughter. 4 of those counts were dismissed as part of a plea deal. There was no sentencing agreement. He was paroled July 29, 2025, after serving minimum sentences of 5 years for armed robbery and carrying a concealed weapon, state corrections records indicate. The safe storage violation, the most serious of the charges Pendergrass pleaded guilty to, carried a maximum sentence of 15 years in prison. But his sentence was eligible to be enhanced because he is an habitual offender. The felony firearm conviction carries a mandatory sentence of 2 years in prison that must be served before the other sentences even begin running. And that will take us over to Beth LeBlanc's piece from the Detroit News. Michigan Supreme Court halts Enbridge Line 5 tunnel. A state regulatory body that took years to review the environmental effects of an oil pipeline tunnel under the Straits of Mackinac must go back to the drawing board under a Friday order issued by the Michigan Supreme Court. The Supreme Court's 6-1 decision found the Michigan Public Service Commission, while examining the environmental effects of tunnel construction, failed to consider how the continued operation of controversial Line 5 oil pipeline and the accompanying continued consumption of hydrocarbons would impact the environment. The MPSC also failed to consistently examine potential alternatives and failed to take into account effects on public trust resources, the High Court found. The decision is likely to delay tunnel construction for years more. In the meantime, Enbridge's 73-year-old Twin Oil Pipelines, sitting on the bottomlands of the Straits of Mackinac, will continue transferring oil at the nexus of Lake Hurons in Michigan. Separate court efforts to shut down the existing line have failed. We conclude that the PSC erred by not examining whether the replacement project would be the proximate cause of further environmental harms by extending Line 5's lifespan. Justice Elizabeth Welch, a Democratic-nominated justice, wrote in the majority opinion. Welch is the former president of the Michigan League for Conservation Voters, a left-of-center environmental group. State regulators failed to determine whether the replacement project would pollute, impair, or destroy the public trust, Welch wrote in the ruling issued on the last day of the court's term. Prior to Friday's ruling, lower courts had found the MPSC had little authority to examine impacts on the public trust because it was an issue of common law and regulatory body that was a creature of the legislature, which is largely superseded by common law. That was an error, Welch wrote. On remand, the PSC must determine the replacement project's effects on the public trust pursuant to the common law principles discussed in this opinion. Justice Brian Zara, the court's only Republican-nominated justice, wrote in dissent that the Michigan Public Service Commission's expertise should be given some deference, not micromanagement, by the court. He also disagreed that the continued operation of Line 5 in and of itself is an adverse environmental effect of the replacement project. This conclusion is poorly reasoned and illogical. Worse yet, it creates a moral hazard, Zara wrote. The state court fight is one of several legal battles that Enbridge is engaged in at the state and federal levels over the future of the dual pipeline. Court decisions so far have allowed for the continued operation of Line 5, where it currently sits on the underwater bottomlands of the Straits of Mackinac. The Michigan Public Service Commission in December 2023 ruled that the relocation of Enbridge's Energy's Line 5 oil pipeline from the lake bed of the Straits of Mackinac to the yet-to-be-constructed tunnel beneath the lake bed was the best option to improve safety while still securing the public need for fossil fuels. The groups challenged the approvals. Several Native American tribes in the environmental group for Love of Water have argued that the commission should have done a more comprehensive environmental review under the Michigan Environmental Protection Act and public trust doctrine. That review, they argued, should have included the environmental effects of the complete line, not just the Line 5 segment that runs through the Straits of Mackinac. And we have a couple of minutes. Shoot for this one. The Michigan State Supreme Court clears the way for an Eli Lilly probe. We will no longer have to turn away parents who were price gouged for baby formula at the grocery store or hardworking Michiganders who were swindled by deceptive used car contracts. We will no longer have our hands tied while pharmaceutical giants squeeze households over insulin and other necessary medications. This is from Dana Nessel, Michigan Attorney General. Dateline Lansing, the Michigan Supreme Court on Friday overturned two prior court rulings to clear the way for Attorney General Dana Nessel and future prosecutors to pursue investigations into drug pricing and other consumer protection complaints that had long been off limits. Prior to Friday's 4-3 ruling, two high court opinions from 1999 and 2007 barred investigations of an entity already regulated by a separate state or federal agency. Those decisions have effectively blocked the state's attorney general from investigating other regulated licensed industries, such as nursing homes, construction companies, medical professionals, and pharmaceutical companies under the Michigan Consumer Protection Act. Nestle challenged that precedent in 2022 when she attempted to investigate Eli Lilly's insulin pricing, knowing that she would first need a new Supreme Court ruling to proceed. On Friday, the High Court found the 1999 Smith decision and the 2007 Liss ruling barring the investigation were wrongly decided because the broad interpretation of the Michigan Consumer Protection Act did not match the plain language and essentially nullify claims against swaths of industry sectors that would otherwise be governed by the act. And that will take us over to the sports, where we begin with Chris McCoskey of Detroit News and USA Today Network. Scoobal is excited to be a Dodger. Tarik Skubal walked from the dugout across the field to the Tigers clubhouse in the third inning Saturday night. That's something he did on Friday night, too, just to move around and get out of the heat for a few innings. This time, though, he didn't rejoin his teammates for the final inning of the game. "I got a phone call," he said, "and I knew what that was about." The phone call was the news that Skubal, the reigning two-time Cy Young winner and the ace of the Tigers' pitching staff, had been traded to the reigning two-time World Series champion Los Angeles Dodgers. "Going into the season, this isn't what I planned on doing," said Skubal, who waited around to say goodbye to his coaches and teammates. "But circumstances change, situations change." In return for Skubal, the Tigers received one potentially big league ready pitcher, right-hander River Ryan, and two prospects, right-hander Brady Smith and outfield prospects Zaire Hope. "I'm very appreciative of everything the Tigers have done for me," Skubal said. "Just drafting me in 2018, giving a kid a chance out of a small school, giving me the resources to use, everything has been at my disposal. What I wanted, they always had an answer. Whatever I wanted, they always had an answer. They always had a plan for me." Skubal, despite missing 5 weeks after having a loose body in his elbow, arthroscopically removed, posted a 2.79 ERA and a .910 whip in 16 starts of his season. In his seven seasons in Detroit, he was 61-42 with a 3.04 ERA in 153 games, 150 starts. He got his 1,000th strikeout in his last start against the Orioles. "I feel like I experienced a lot," he said. "I went through the ups and downs and gone through a lot of failure early in my career, and the club never stopped believing in me. They kept running me out there every fifth day when I probably didn't deserve to be. I'll never take that for granted, just the way the fans supported me and my family, too. It meant a lot to me," Skubal acknowledged that he's leaving with his ultimate mission unfulfilled. "And that's very tough," he said. "All offseason, ever since the 2024 Game 5 and the failure that I experienced on the mound, I used that as a fuel to try to bring a World Series to the city of Detroit. I truly did." He was referencing the series-flipping Grand Slam home run he gave up to Cleveland's Lane Thomas in Game 5 of the ALDS in 2024. "Then we lost Game 5 again last year, and that failure sparked even more motivation just to dig deeper and see how good you can truly be," he said. "The goal was always to win a World Series for this city and this organization that took a chance on me. It's really tough. I love all these guys. They are some of my best friends." Skubal choked up at that point and tried to shift his focus forward. "I am excited to be a Dodger," he said, "excited to get down there and meet those guys. A chance to win three championships in a row. I'm excited to be a part of that." Manager A.J. Hinch said he started hearing the fans seated behind the dugout saying that Scooble had been traded in the middle of the game. And when Casey Mize, Jack Flaherty, and Justin Verlander all came back into the dugout in the eighth inning, the news had been spread throughout through the team. "We've been bracing for something like this to happen," Hinch said. "Even though we've been talking about it for a couple of months, it's still tough when it becomes a reality. But these guys are pretty resilient." Hinch hadn't yet spoken to Scooble when he addressed the media after the Tigers' 8-6 win against the Athletics. "It's been incredible to watch this guy rise to the top of the sport," he said. "He carried us a lot, and I'm forever grateful that our paths crossed. And for the things he did for this organization and the two playoff teams. His presence, his work ethic, his example, his dominance. There's just so much to go through. But I'm very grateful I was able to manage him for the time I did." Scooble is expected to be the most sought-after free agent on the market this offseason, which is why, after the Tigers had fallen further out of the playoff chase, President Scott Harris began fielding offers. But he didn't start doing that until this weekend. "We have a lot of talent in that room," Hinch said. "We've put together some pretty good baseball for a long time. Of course, a lot of people will question it because the team is not intact anymore after someone like Tarik is traded. But the fact of the matter is, we've got a game tomorrow. It moves on fast. We've got to sort through a lot of emotions and a lot of reality. But we have a good team. I continue to say that and believe it. We're going to make some adjustments, but the priorities, the standard, and the push for the season don't stop." And we're going to shift over to the right side of that article. Nathaniel Bott of the State Journal, Michigan State hockey lands three commits. "August 1st is always a big day on the college hockey calendar as it marks the date when rising high school juniors can verbally commit to NCAA programs across the country. The Michigan State University hockey program has seen its recruiting efforts land big commitments since Adam Nightingale and his staff took over 4 years ago. And the Spartans were very active once again by securing three commitments projected to play for MSU in the 2028-29 season. Goaltender Mason Martin, forward Jack Trupiano, and defenseman Andrew Krolchuk all announced their pledges to MSU on Saturday. All three players are Michigan natives and will skate for the U.S. National Team Development Program's U-17 team this season. Martin is already a 6'3", 165-pound goaltender at just 16 years old. He's a native of Bryan Center and played AAA hockey with Fox Motors in Grand Rapids, where he kept his goals against average under 2.00 this past season. Trupiano is a 6-foot, 183-pound forward who played AAA hockey with the heralded Little Caesars program, where he was the team's leading point scorer with 23 goals and 18 assists in 20 games this past season. Krolchuk is a Caledonian native and also skated with Fox Motors this past season, including two games at the U16 and U18 levels. He is 5'11", 154 pounds, left-shot defenseman who had 6 goals and 7 assists across 30 games this past season. MSU is expected to remain active, looking to secure more future pledges in the coming days. And enlarging so I can see the Sean Windsor of the Detroit Free Press. Fitzgerald wins the day in Chicago. Can it repeat in East Lansing? He gets it, all of it. That's a start. Not to mention an improvement on the vibe front, which still matters in college football. It's one thing to lose your rival. It's another to admit you didn't know how important the rivalry is, like former MSU coach Jonathan Smith did. That won't happen with Pat Fitzgerald. And even if he doesn't completely understand it just yet, the nuance, the politics, the history, and the stereotypes that make up the stories that matter to Michigan and Michigan State when its football teams take the field, Fitzgerald would never admit it. He's too savvy for that. He knows intuitively, it seems, that saying the right things will matter when the losses come, and they will. This isn't Indiana. And so here was Fitzgerald in the Hilton on Michigan Avenue Wednesday, July 29th, effortlessly holding court at the Big Ten Media Days. First on the big stage for the cameras, where he joked that he'd answer questions on behalf of PJ Fleck, the loquacious Minnesota coach who'd just filibustered most of his 15-minute Q&A. Second on the smaller stage, the more intimate breakout setting, where the reporters leaned in close and the new MSU football coach dropped a couple of swear words. He talked about building relationships over beers and mused about what a salary cap might look like. Actually, he didn't muse as much as throw that questioner an incredulous look, as in, college football would obviously be more equitable with a salary cap. Look at the NFL, then look at Major League Baseball. Duh. Maybe he didn't say all that with his face, but he came close. That's because he understands the mission, which is partly why he was hired at MSU, and that is partly why the crowd of reporters was two and three deep around his breakout session. The kind of crowd usually drawn to Ohio State's coach or Michigan's coach or now Indiana's coach. Even Mark D'Antonio didn't draw such throngs, despite that historic stretch of winning. Mostly because, aside from a few memorable moments, D'Antonio generally said very little, and he said it laconically. His swag was less obvious, though. If you watched him saunter onto a practice field when he had the Spartans rolling, the appeal was crystal. Fitzgerald is more traditionally charismatic and tries his best to answer each question with a side of his personal history. He doesn't quite open a vein like Tom Izzo, turning media scrums into therapy sessions, but he clearly has a gift for relating. That matters, not as much as winning, obviously, but when a couple of coaches are losing and all else is equal, a fan base is much more likely to find patience, even tolerance, for the one who knows how to connect with the audience. So, yeah, you're darn right, Fitzgerald said. I understand our rivalry, and that he said the rivalry game was 137 days away, or something close to it. Did he know exactly? Did he or someone look that up? Who knows? What he did know for certain, was that even a scintilla of research in this space would play well. Also, he didn't mention the rival by name. Silly? I mean, no, not in the proper context. Fitzgerald's predecessor didn't lose his job because he couldn't beat Michigan. He lost it because of how he sounded after losing to the Wolverines, but also because of how the team looked. Fitzgerald is aware of that, too. As much as he didn't want to throw anyone under the bus, he had no choice in order to make his pitch. And his point, quote, "We're going to get back to playing tough, hard-nosed Spartan football that's going to make our fan base and Spartan nation proud." End quote. How proud? Well, he wasn't shy about that either. Expectations are to win the Big Ten championship, full stop, he said. And if a head coach walks up here and doesn't say that, then I'd want to check their pulse. Right now, in the absence of games and anything on the field to judge, pulse and tone and vibes are what fill the void. His record will determine how long he gets to stay in East Lansing, and that record will ultimately be determined by his ability to recruit both high schoolers and collegians, develop, and keep his players. Much has changed since Northwestern fired him in the summer of 2023. NIL money shapes rosters. The transfer portal is the conduit. Those were taking shape during Fitzgerald's last couple of seasons, but as he said Wednesday, a coach must think about roster building in a different way and can no longer do it all alone. Colleges have general managers to guide this process. As for scheme, Fitzgerald intends to build line of scrimmage teams and go from there. Whether he can depends on recruiting, development, and resources. He'll have a different level of the latter at MSU, at least more than he did at Northwestern. He'll also have a real home crowd. How long that crowd stays with him is up to him. He got off to a good start last winter when he was introduced, and he showed even more of that deft touch here in Chicago. The public-facing part of these jobs still matter, especially when a coach is asked to rebuild and restore. Fitzgerald may have some things to learn about the green and white, and he's got a lot to prove that he can do this once again, but he understands the Big Ten and the Midwest, and he understands how to relate, like keeping his opening statement short so he could get the reporters' questions, and by saying things like this, quote, "I wouldn't say I have a chip on my shoulder. I wouldn't say our program has a chip on our shoulder. I'd say we have a bag of chips on our shoulder. I'll leave it at that." And that will end the reading of the Lansing State Journal from WKAR Radio Reading Service. Here's Ann with the reading of the Detroit News and Free Press.
1: Thank you, Ken. We'll begin with international and national news from the Detroit News. Iran says no talks are underway with the United States after Trump calls off attacks. This from three Reuters reporters, aboard the Air Force One and in Dubai. Iran said on Monday there were no talks underway with the United States and no plans for any meetings, contradicting U.S. President Donald Trump, who had cited talks he said would take place that afternoon as justification for calling off attacks. Over the weekend, Trump repeated a pattern that has emerged throughout the past 5 months, announcing plans for massive attacks on Iran, only to cancel them at the last minute. "Would I rather make a deal? I'm not looking to kill people," Trump said aboard Air Force One on Sunday. "Now, what we're doing is talking to them in the form of negotiation. It begins tomorrow afternoon," he said, without identifying a venue or participants for such talks. Iran's foreign ministry spokesman Ismail Baghaei rejected the claim, saying no negotiations with the United States were taking place and no meetings were scheduled. Iran had no plans to host foreign dignitaries or send negotiators abroad in the coming days, he said. Baghaei added that all Iranian negotiators were currently in the country, apart from Foreign Minister Abbas Araki, who was on a religious pilgrimage in Iraq. The only talks underway, he said, were discussions with Oman over management of the Strait of Hormuz. A senior Iranian source told Reuters that no talks were planned and that Araki would be unavailable at least until the end of the week. Monday's developments appeared to fit a pattern that has emerged since Trump launched Operation Epic Fury alongside Israel more than 5 months ago. On several occasions, Trump has threatened military action, only later to cite diplomatic contacts as a reason for stepping back. Iran, however, has publicly rejected negotiations with Washington since a June memorandum of understanding aimed at ending the conflict collapsed in July. Trump has yet to achieve the objectives he set out at the onset of the war: dismantling Iran's nuclear program, curbing its ability to attack regional rivals, and creating conditions for Iranians to overthrow their clerical rulers. Repeated U.S. escalations have been met by escalating Iranian responses against U.S. forces in the region, Washington's Gulf Arab allies, and shipping, each time ending with Trump stepping back. The dispute over the Strait of Hormuz remains a central point of contention. Washington says the June memorandum required Iran to open the strategically vital waterway, while Tehran argues the text explicitly preserved its authority over the shipping channel. That would leave Tehran with greater leverage over the strait than before the war, a result that would likely be seen as a significant setback for Trump. So far, the United States has failed to compel Iran to relinquish its grip on the waterway, sending global oil prices higher, and pushing up politically sensitive gasoline prices in the United States. Oil prices fell on Monday after Trump's latest decision to hold back for military action, with Brent crude futures down more than 4% to around $84 a barrel. In the latest reported incident in the Strait, the British Maritime Security Body, UKMTO, said overnight that the master of a vessel had reported an explosion in the water near the ship, but no one was hurt. Two tankers with Saudi oil exit the Red Sea over the weekend, data shows. This is from Florence Tan of Reuters, Dateline Singapore. Two tankers laden with Saudi oil crossed the Bab el-Mandeb Strait over the weekend, while traffic in the Strait of Hormuz slowed following reports of vessel attacks, shipping data showed on Monday. The number of commodity vessels that passed through the Bab el-Mandeb Strait fell to 18 on Sunday from 27 on Saturday and 28 on Friday, the Kpler data showed. The Iran-aligned Houthis declared a maritime embargo against Saudi Arabia on July 20th, opening a new front against the U.S. and its allies in the Iran war, and expanding attacks on tankers carrying global energy and other supplies to waters beyond the Gulf. Suezmax tanker Lesbos and very large crude carrier Desh Vahab exited the Red Sea with their automatic identification systems, that's AIS, transponders switched off, data showed. The Malta flag Lesbos was carrying about 1 million barrels of Saudi crude, and it was not immediately clear where it was headed. Dash Vahab carried 2 million barrels, is heading to India's Sika port, where Reliance Industries typically receives crude. Dynacom, the manager for Lesbos, did not respond to requests for comments outside of office hours, while the Shipping Corp of India, which operates the Desh Vahab, could not immediately be reached for comments. At the Strait of Hormuz, a route for a fifth of the world's crude oil and liquefied natural gas before the hostilities, one tanker carrying liquefied petroleum gas loaded in Iran made the crossing on Sunday, Kpler data showed. Some vessels may have switched off their AIS and cannot immediately be accounted for. The United Kingdom Maritime Trade Operations Agency has reported three more tanker attacks since Saturday. The number of commodity vessels passing through Hormuz fell to 10 on Saturday after Friday's tally of 19, which was the highest since mid-July, the data showed. In addition to VLCCs Spain B and Noble, two more VLCCs exited the Strait of Hormuz while one entered on Friday. These included the VLCC Kiku, carrying about 1.4 million barrels of Qatari crude, and the VLCC Rotterdam Energy with 2 million barrels of DAS crude aboard. Apex shipping manager of the Kiku and the Abu Dhabi National Oil Company, owner of Rotterdam Energy, did not respond to requests for comments outside office hours. Moving along to the United States, Washington.

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1: Have consumed more than 600 structures, including homes and businesses. More than 900 firefighting personnel, including from outside the state, were involved in the ongoing emergency response, officials said. Spokane Mayor Lisa Brown, at a news conference on August 2nd, called the wildfires the worst natural disaster our region has faced. The cause of the fires remains under investigation. No deaths related to the fires have been reported. The blazes led Washington Governor Bob Ferguson to declare a statewide emergency on August 1st, banning most recreational and agricultural burning. There are just so many Washingtonians who have literally lost everything in a very, very short period of time, Ferguson said later at a news conference. As strong winds fueled the fire's growth in recent days, Ferguson spoke with President Donald Trump and made a request for Federal Emergency Management Agency assistance. I had the clear sense he understood what was going on, Ferguson said of Trump. U.S. Senator Maria Cantwell, Democrat of Washington, said a historic weather event fueled the fire's rapid growth. She warned on August 2nd that winds as high as 35 miles an hour could lead to more growth. The next couple of days will be challenging, she said, but we are going to do everything we can to make sure the resources are here and that this issue gets our nation's attention. About 9,000 homes and businesses were without power across the Spokane region on August 3rd, according to USA Today outage tracker. Well over half of the outages were concentrated in Spokane County. The National Weather Service issued air quality alerts throughout much of Washington state, as well as neighboring Idaho and Oregon. Air pollutants can cause breathing difficulties for children, the elderly, as well as persons with respiratory problems, said a statement issued by the Idaho Department of Environmental Quality. Those individuals who are sensitive to increased particulate matter or smoke are encouraged to avoid prolonged or strenuous outdoor activity during this advisory. The blaze erupted as much of the western U.S. experienced above-average temperatures and dry conditions. Much of Washington state had moderate drought conditions, according to the U.S. Drought Monitor. Throughout the summer, about 450,000 acres have burned in Washington state, said Dave Upgrove, Washington's State Commissioner of Public Lands, on August 1st. And what's happening in Michigan? We'll move over to the Detroit Free Press, where two Detroit Zoo staffers were hurt when a train car derails, the zoo says. This from Christina Hall of the Detroit Free Press. Two Detroit Zoo staff members suffered minor injuries Sunday, August 2nd, when one of the zoo's train cars derailed near the Rackham members' entrance, according to posts on the zoo's Facebook and Instagram accounts. No guests were hurt, according to the posts, which were titled an important notice on both social media accounts. The incident happened at noon, according to posts, and the zoo is located in Royal Oak. The safety of our guests and staff volunteers remain the highest priority, and we are working to determine what may have caused this incident, posts said. Post said the train will remain closed until further notice, and if someone has pre-purchased train tickets online, the Post directs them to see a member of the zoo's guest relations team upon their arrival to the zoo to be issued a full refund. No additional information was included in the Post, and messages left for zoo communications seeking additional details were not answered. Well, should Michigan

0: put a piece of fudge on the state flag? What a survey suggests, from Jenna Presimenti of USA Today Network. While Michigan isn't undertaking a redesign of its state flag, a recent poll suggested Michiganders could embrace its Mackinac Island fudgies or seemingly constant road work if a new banner were designed today. The survey of 49 states by nationwide casino supplier Custom Made Casino found Mackinac Island fudge, along with a pothole and an orange construction barrel, ranked as the top choices among those polled for a potential Michigan state flag logo. The company noted most flags were designed decades ago or centuries ago, back when a seal, a motto, and something that looked dignified on the courthouse lawn was plenty. Identity doesn't sit still the way a flag does, though, as places change and reputations shift. Industries rise and fall, cities sprawl, and cultural shorthand ends up carrying more weight than anything a legislature ever put on paper, the company noted. Custom Made Casino surveyed 3,016 Americans, asking what their state flag should look like if someone designed it right now for the modern era. What this survey shows is that people think about state identity in a much more modern, everyday way. They did not necessarily reach for grand historic symbols. They picked foods, frustrations, habits, stereotypes, and local details that feel instantly recognizable now. That kind of instant recognition is exactly what strong branding is meant to achieve, said Adam Marks, Custom Made Casino founder. None of this is especially serious, but it points to something real. The way people identify with a place has gotten more casual, more visual, and a lot more tied to daily life than to anything official, the company said. Michigan isn't likely to actually redesign its flag. In November of 2024, State Representative Phil Skaggs, Democrat of East Grand Rapids, introduced House Bill 6190 to adopt and prescribe the design of a state coat of arms and state flag. And the bill went nowhere in the legislature before the end of the term. Well, here's what to know about poll results on the Michigan state flag ideas. What about the current flag design? Well, the state flag is a blue background featuring the state's coat of arms, a design dating back to 1865, according to the state of Michigan. The coat of arms includes a moose and elk, a bald eagle, and three Latin phrases, Sequarius peninsulam almeum circumspice, is Michigan's state motto, meaning, if you seek a pleasant peninsula, look about you. The seal also says, e pluribus unum and tubor, from many one, and I will defend. The top three ideas selected in the Custom Made Casinos poll for a potential new flag were Mackinac Island fudge, a pothole cone, and an orange construction barrel, with Mackinac Island fudge as the top choice, the survey said. Now, nearly every downtown Mackinac Island food shop and hotel offers you some version of the fudge for visiting fudgies. Some of the best include Original Murdoch's Fudge, Riba's Fudge Shops, Joanne's Fudge Shops, Marshall's Fudge and Chocolate Company, the Murray Hotel, Kilwin's, Saunders on Mackinac, and May's Fudge Shop and Candy Shop. How bad are Michigan roads? Well, orange construction barrels and pothole cones are familiar sights to Michiganders, with the Michigan Department of Transportation managing road construction projects each year. An online interactive map offers a look at current construction across the state. And there are many, many orange barrels in East Lansing and on MSU campus. Among Michigan's many construction projects is State Capitol Lansing is dealing with roadwork on several major arteries. Old US 27 is being repaved north of the city. A section of US 27 south of Interstate 69 is torn up in Ingham and Clinton counties. In addition, Interstate 96 west of Lansing down to one lane for a major project. What state logos were chosen for U.S. states? Well, here are the top state flag logos picked for the various states. Alabama wants a college football helmet, Alaska a cruise ship, Arizona a retiree golf course, Arkansas a college football helmet, California avocado toast plate, Colorado a Kraft IPA can, Connecticut coal-fired pizza, Delaware, a beach chair, Florida, an HOA golf cart, Georgia, an airport suitcase, they've been to Atlanta, Hawaii, a poke bowl, Idaho, a fancy fry cone, Illinois, a Chicago orange parking envelope, Indiana, a basketball hoop, Iowa, a state fair ticket, Kansas, a pair of ruby slippers, Kentucky, a Bourbon Trail tasting glass, Louisiana, a string of Mardi Gras beads. Maine, a slice of blueberry pie. Maryland, a Beltway brake light. Massachusetts, a biotech lab coat. Michigan, of course, the Mackinac Island fudge. Minnesota, a puffer jacket. Missouri, Blues Bar neon sign. Missouri, that was Mississippi. Missouri, a square of butter cake. Montana, an Airbnb cabin. Nebraska, of course, a Cornhusker hoodie. Nevada, a $22 cocktail receipt. New Hampshire, a flannel jacket. New Jersey, a full-service gas pump. New Mexico, an alien. New York, a $3,000 studio floor plan. North Carolina, a basketball hoop. North Dakota, a Bakken oil pump jack. Ohio, a Hell is Real billboard. Ouch. Oregon, a rain jacket with no umbrella. Pennsylvania, Rocky at the top of the steps. Rhode Island, a beach chair. South Carolina, bag of boiled peanuts. South Dakota, an RV campground. Tennessee, a pedal tavern. Texas, a suburban mega truck. Utah, a dirty soda. Vermont, a muddy hiking boot. Virginia, a data center. Washington, an Amazon delivery van. West Virginia, a cabin rental key code. Wisconsin, a Culver's frozen custard cup. And Wyoming, a cowboy hat with the price tag still on it. Custom Made Casino is a New York-based casino brand, polled 3,000 people across 49 states and asked what their state flag would look like if it were to be redesigned for modern times. Well, a major GOP lawmaker urges new Michigan rules for flock security cameras. This is from Matt Bryan of the Detroit News. The push to regulate automatic license plate reader use in Michigan is gaining steam as a high-profile Republican lawmaker and party leader has proposed new rules through legislation, but a key law enforcement group is still balking. Michigan Republican Party Chair and State Senator Jim Runstead of White Lake has introduced a bill that would require license plate reader systems to get rid of their data after 14 days and require police to have a warrant to access the data outside of criminal investigations and missing person cases. The readers take pictures of the backs of vehicles and their license plate for law enforcement's investigative use. We want to strike a balance between dystopian overreach and keeping our communities safer by providing law enforcement with additional tools to catch criminals, Runstead said in a news release. Ronstadt's proposed legislation came after state Republicans Doug Wozniak, Republican from Shelby Township, and Jimmy Wilson, a Democrat from Ypsilanti, introduced two House bills. The most recent draft of House Bill 5493 would require ALPR data to disappear after 30 days unless judicial permission is granted, and require law enforcement agencies to publish quarterly reports detailing why plates were scanned and instances where the data was shared with external agencies. Asked about the dueling legislation, Ronstadt said it doesn't hurt to have multiple possible avenues to achieve ALPR regulation. Wozniak said Friday that he would support Ronstadt's Senate Bill 1131 because it mirrors his bill. Michigan does not have any uniform regulations for ALPRs. Ronstadt on Friday called the state the Wild Wild West because each law enforcement agency has its own set of regulation for how its investigators use the technology. Ronstadt's news release specifically mentioned ALPRs made by Flock Safety, the most prominent manufacturer of the technology in the U.S. In Michigan alone, more than 180 law enforcement agencies have contracts with the company, although communities in Metro Detroit have begun to cancel their contracts with Flock over privacy concerns related to the company and outside agencies' access to the data. But in terms of public safety, Flock claims 20% of all closed cases investigated by agencies that contract with the company are assisted by their ALPRs. It's proven itself time and time again across the state, across the country. Michigan Chiefs of Police Association Executive Director Ron Wiles told the Detroit News in early July. Wiles said Senate Bill 1131 and House Bill 5493 would render license plate readers totally ineffective. He said getting a warrant to retain or access the data is cumbersome for police who are trying to solve crimes as quickly as possible. Wilson also opposed the 14-day retention period in Ronstadt's bill. It would be very unfortunate if, say, you had a homicide in your community, investigators are out there trying to gather information about the case, get evidence, seek a suspect, locate a suspect, and then 15 days after that, a witness comes forward with information about a suspect's vehicle, and you can't use that because it's outside the 14-day window, Wiles said. And those things happen in criminal investigations. While Wiles criticized the bills, he also said the Chiefs of Police Association is not opposed to guidelines and accountability for using ALPRs. He said his organization would be more than happy to give input on the bill to its sponsors. Wozniak said he is working with the Michigan Sheriff's Association and the American Civil Liberties Union of Michigan over a disagreement in his bill about the requirement that police would need judicial approval to hold ALPR data for more than 30 days. He said the two parties will meet in August to try to come to agreement before the bill is reintroduced to the committee. Ronstadt said he has spoken to members of law enforcement about the bill and has taken their recommendations into consideration. Certainly, we would love to get feedback from law enforcement to make the best possible bill, so there's not some egregious aspect that's not considered, that every aspect is considered when the bill comes out for a vote on the floor, Ronstadt said. And that will end the reading of the Detroit News and the Detroit Free Press from your radio reading service from WKAR. Your readers for this past hour have been Ann Nagy and Ken Salzman.
1: 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Sunny skies for the next few days. We'll see a high today of 82, clear tonight, low of 56, 86 degrees on Tuesday, and Wednesday mostly sunny, a high again of 86. 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
4: 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This is Book Reviews, and I'm your reader, Marcia, with the audio reading service at the Allen County Public Library in Fort Wayne, Indiana. Today I'll be reading from the Journal Gazette and from the New York Times Book Reviews. And now I'll begin with the Journal Gazette, copyright 2026 of the Journal Gazette. And I'm going to start out with the features books from the Sunday paper, the Saturday paper actually, from July the 4th of 2026. This article is entitled, Mr. 4th of July Lit Up Clear Lake Across the Decades, Flair for the Dramatic. And it's actually highlighting the book, Growing Up on the West Shore of Clear Lake by Angie Dierheimer O'Neill. And it's a Foster Design collaborative book, 152 pages. And we begin. Dad built our cottage at Clear Lake in 1959, and for over 20 years my father was Mr. 4th of July. I was assistant pyrotechnician. My brothers-in-law, Dave Barnum and Joe Karsten, sorted the shells while I ran back and forth from the staging area, bringing them to my dad. He would lower them into one of those several buried launch tubes. Dad lit the fuses with a highway flare. It was a tense time, and everyone had to be on their toes. It was also a very proud moment for us. The fireworks show from Miradar Point, the former hotel site, vacant for many years, was the most anticipated event of the entire summer. In the month before the show, Dad would walk around the lake going door to door collecting money for the fireworks. He loved the artistic creation of the show. But then trying to cover the cost was almost as much fun for him. He would come home hot and tired, but having enjoyed talking to everyone around the lake. One of our neighbors at that time, Dick Struble, worked construction in Bryan, Ohio, and was as strong as an ox. He would dig the holes for the launch tubes on the point and also erect the scaffolding on a swim platform for the exciting finale of the evening, the fireworks display of an American flag. Dick would anchor the swim raft quite a ways from the shore, hoping the fleet of boats with onlookers did not run into it. When Dad gave the signal at the end of the show by waving his flare, Dick would light the display and gun the motor to get away from the sparks flying, because in those days there was always a little bit of gas in the bottom of the fishing boat. At the conclusion of each show, as the flag display burned itself out, Dad would hold his flare aloft as boats paraded by the point. The grateful spectators would shout, "Rah, yay, Louie," and honk their boat horns in appreciation. My mother was terrified of the danger posed by Dad's hobby, and it did not help that he stored the American flag display under their bed to keep it flat and dry. Clear Lake could have terrific thunderstorms in June, July, and August, and she was certain that one night she would blow up. We kids were allowed to shoot off ladyfingers prior to the show, and we also trolled sparklers, writing our names in the air. As we got older, we graduated to zebra firecrackers, then cherry bombs, and the older boys were allowed M80s. Mom often quipped that the expense would have been better spent on a new mink stole. The Fremont Fire Department would stand by on the road behind the cottage to take care of stray sparks. One year, a flying ember actually did set the swamp on fire. In one of the final years of Dad's reign, we had just acquired new neighbors, the Eckross from Western Springs, Illinois. On this, their first 4th of July experience at the lake, they had invited guests to join them for the celebration. They had front row lawn chairs right on the shore. Toward the end of the show, a starburst shell with a short, fast fuse exploded about 15 feet off the ground, showering the staging area and the adjacent yards along the shoreline with sparks. We all hit the deck where we were, and our new neighbors quickly retreated into their cottage. It was a heck of an introduction. Mom immediately yelled for Dad to see if he was all right. No harm done. Thank God my brothers-in-law had tarps covering the rest of the shells, or it could have been a real catastrophe. In hindsight, Dad thought the shell was of a slightly smaller diameter than the buried gun tube, and so it shimmied up instead of blasting out of the tube. The first stage lifting charge dissipated ineffectively and did not provide enough thrust to get it safely aloft. Lesson learned. An ice-cold beer tasted really swell after inhaling gunpowder all night, and it also helped to calm my frayed nerves. After that incident, Mom pleaded with Dad to pass the torch, literally, and let someone else take over the fireworks show. Dad retired from being the head firecracker at age 70 in 1981. In appreciation, the town presented him with a plaque expressing everyone's thanks for his many years of service. That year, he also served as a Grand Marshal of the 4th of July parade around the lake, and I'm not sure my mother slept a lot more peacefully as well without an incendiary device under their bed. A year or two after he had handed off the responsibility for this event, I offered to take him out on the lake so that he could watch and enjoy the show without the pressure of display, design, timing, and the safety of his crew. He grumbled a bit, feeling that it was no longer his show. I could tell he missed the excitement, but he really did agree. The town had hired a professional fireworks company and had moved all of the pyrotechnics out to the island. Fairly early on in the show, there appeared to be a change in the tempo, and then suddenly there was an intense barrage of aerial repeaters, single-shot mortars, and fountains, looking almost like the finale, but too close to the ground. Silhouetted by the explosions, we could see the black figures of the crew running in all directions, mainly toward the water and toward safety. As it turned out, an errant spark had ignited the entire cache. Dad had only two words, "Damned amateurs." And again, the book that highlights all this is entitled Growing Up on the West Shore of Clear Lake by Angie Dierheimer O'Neill. It's a Foster Design collaborative book of 152 pages. And next we're going to feature new library books at the Allen County Public Library that have been featured in this Journal Gazette article this particular week. These works are actually of fiction and adventure, and they are newly available through the Allen County Public Library. The first one is entitled The Stargazer of Nantucket by Julie Gertzenblatt. After sneaking aboard her parents' clipper ship as an 18-year-old stowaway, a strong-willed young woman must summon her courage when the treacherous merchant voyage from Massachusetts to China uncovers a dangerous family secret. And that book is entitled The Stargazer of Nantucket and the author Julie Gerstenblatt. The next book is entitled Her Last Breath, author Taylor Adams. A terrifying subterranean assault leaves claustrophobic woman trapping a woman trapped hundreds of feet underground inside a narrow cave crawl space, forcing her to figure out her flight for survival before emerging into an even deeper web of deception regarding her best friend's past. And that particular book is entitled Her Last Breath, the author Taylor Adams. The next book is called The Ghost City, the author Ryan Pote. When a sudden ecological disaster dries up the Mekong River in Vietnam, a professional treasure hunter is drawn into a high-stakes confrontation with a ruthless billionaire who plans to use a forgotten technology hidden beneath the Antarctic ice to reshape the world. That book is entitled The Ghost City, the author Ryan Pote. Our next book, The Dark Time, author Nick Petrie. Tasked with protecting an investigative journalist and her young daughter from death threats, a former Marine thrusts himself into a violent maelstrom involving an insidious villain aiming to shatter the global power grid. That book is entitled The Dark Time, its author, Nick Petrie. Our next book, it's called The Crux by Gabrielle Tallent. Driven by dreams of escaping extreme poverty in the southern Mojave Desert, two high school seniors take on psychologically and physically harrowing risks as they attempt to forge a future as sponsored rock climbers. Book is entitled Crux, the author, Gabrielle Tallent. And the last book is entitled The Moonlight Runner, author Karen Robards. Spurred by a desperate midnight race to warn her gun-running sweetheart of a British military ambush, an Irish nurse finds herself swept into the dangerous heart of a rebellion that forces her to choose between a secure life of luxury and the fight for her country's independence. And that book is entitled The Midnight Runner, the author Karen Robards. And now I'm going to be reading from the New York Times book reviews from the NewYorkTimes.com, copyright 2026, the New York Times Company. And we'll begin with fiction. When the family trade is murder. In The Mortons, a young hit woman, a prodigy at killing, is tested by inherited secrets and her own mortality. The book is entitled The Mortons, and the author, Justine Larbester and Scott Westerfield. The Morton family, wildly powerful, highly criminal, has gathered for the funeral of young Peter Morton, who met his ultimate demise in an unfortunate collegiate climbing accident. If you were a guest at this strange event, you might notice the occasional flash of red in the sea of black, a scarlet tie, a sprig of azaleas, the cardinal feather in Uncle Oren's hat, notes Jessica Morton, Peter's cousin and the book's narrator, who herself is wearing an elegant black jacket lined with blood-red silk. Only blooded Mortons, those who have committed a murder in the name of familial duty, are allowed this satirical flourish in another sort of family that would be called made. But the Mortons are hardly simple mobsters or even simple murderers. They are what you would get if you put the Carleones and the Adamses and the Terrigans and the Borges together, as skilled at bribery, blackmail, and financial manipulation as they are at garroting, poisoning, stabbing, and making a murder look like an accident. The novel is a collaboration between Justine Larbester and Scott Westerfeld, married young adult authors whose books include Liar, Hers, and the Uglies series, His. The Mortons is for adults, but the author's YA experience is reflected in its entertainingly improbable plot and fantastical sensibility. At heart, it poses a question. If you were raised by a family of charming, ruthless monsters, can you unbrainwash yourself and embark on a different path? Is empathy even possible after such an upbringing? Jessica, 20, is a family prodigy, the best of her generation, physically fearless, emotionally numb, and a perfect liar. At the age of 7, she successfully passed her Mors Curiae, or Death of Care, the first major test of a young Mormon, which involves, unhappily for this reader, carrying a rabbit with you everywhere for a year, and then slaughtering it yourself. The rabbits have names like Mr. Fluffernutter and Dr. Pickle. The children love them. That's why they have to die. Slay the rabbit, spare the child, the family likes to say. At 10, Jessica helped kill her father, known to the family as Uncle Max, when he suffered from a sudden meltdown and spontaneously hacked 7 of her cousins to death with an axe. The repercussions of this incident will be reverberating throughout the book. Abused as a child, a non-Morton, tells Jessica, and you don't even know it. Alas for this character, he is not looking for this world. As is expected by her family, Jessica attends Hellshire College, where the students are known as Hellions, and where the dark academia portions of this book take place. At Hellshire, the Mortons and their fellow legacy students from 3 other ancient crime dynasties take classes in subjects like disruptive anatomy, dissecting bodies, forensic accounting, Financial Crimes, and Legacy Chemistry, in which they learn about the quietest poisons and the loudest bombs. Under the panoptic eyes of her older relatives, Jessica at first does everything right, excelling in class, killing on command, and deploying carrots and sticks to bring rich ordinaries, as non-legacy students are called, under Morton control. She can improvise with the best of them. "Meet me there. Bring body bags," she barks at a cousin after an unplanned murder. But a series of unforeseen events in her fateful junior year will severely test her loyalty and her morality. The book thrums with creative verve, mordant humor, and amusing detours into subjects like art, avant-garde fashion, and mixology, a specialty of Jessica's Aunt Veronica, the upstate sour, whose ingredients include bourbon, egg whites, a gentle float of Malbec, and a dash of Riesling. Some of the characters are particularly interesting, like Jessica's ruined mother, who lives in the huge family compound but has spent the last 12 years in bed with an unspecified nervous disorder, and Sebastian, an adopted Morton of unusual charisma, who brings some welcome sexy mayhem into Jessica's life. Sometimes the book feels like it's topping under the weight of its details. Its rules aren't always coherent. It's hard to understand why some things are okay, slicing your rabbit to death with a razor, as Jessica did, and others are not, blowing up your rabbit with a bomb, as Peter did. The family graveyard is full of the bodies of Morton children, many of whom appear to have disappointed the family for some reason or other, and thus never made it into adulthood. Whether the Mortons is for you might depend, at least in part, on your tolerance for violence, particularly the kind inflicted on innocent people and rabbits. It's the same question facing soft-hearted viewers of, say, Game of Thrones, who might have to weigh their enthusiasm for the thrilling plot and majestic dragons against their queasiness at all of the torture. Still, the authors have kindly given Jessica at least a fighting chance of redemption and maybe a hint of a sequel at the end. I'd like to see what she makes of it. And again, this book is entitled The Mortons, authored by Justine Larbalister and Scott Westerfeld. Moving forward in book reviews, want more of The Odyssey? Read these books next. Informative histories, modern retellings, and genre-bending homages will take you back to the long road to Ithaca. The master of the epic blockbuster takes on the granddaddy of all epics with this summer's The Odyssey, Christopher Nolan's new film adaptation of Homer's ancient Greek saga, stars Matt Damon as the wandering hero Odysseus, who must make his way, via many detours, home to his wife and son in Ithaca after helping lead the Greeks to victory in the Trojan War, a campaign covered in Homer's other much-lauded poem, The Iliad. Hopefully the movie moves you to revisit the original text, a story so rich that it has drawn readers for millenniums via many translations. And if you're craving even more adventures with Odysseus and company, or if you want some context on the real history of the era, or original takes on classic myths, look no further than these particular books. The first one is entitled Ulysses, the author James Joyce. Although we have just missed Bloom's Day, any day is a good day to start reading Ulysses, perhaps the most famous reimagining of Homer's epic. This stream-of-consciousness, modernist novel transposes the hero's journey from the wine-dark sea to the streets of turn-of-the-century Dublin, ingeniously refracting Homer's Odyssey through the perspectives of the ironic heroes Stephen Dedalus and Leopold Bloom. Do not be put off by its absolute reputation. Ulysses is a deeply pleasurable read, a voyage through the mundane that touches the sublime. And again, that book is entitled Ulysses, the author James Joyce. The next one is entitled Circe by Madeline Miller. The beautiful vindictive witch Circe plays a small but significant role in the Odyssey, transforming sailors into swine, holding them captive on her island, and advising the weary Odysseus, who becomes her lover, on how to navigate some of the trials still to come on his journey. Miller's retelling gives the sorceress the spotlight and puts an enchanting feminist spin on her story. The book explores Circe's many adventures beyond Homer's poem, Athena, the Minotaur, Daedalus, and Medinia, and more all cross her path and give her psychological depth that shows her supposed vengefulness in a very different light. That book, again, is entitled Circe, And again, that particular author is Madeline Miller. Our next book is entitled Ilium by Dan Simmons. Few retellings of Homer's epics are more creative than Ilium, which transforms the Iliad into a work of galaxy-spanning science fiction. In the distant future, the gods, a race of powerful post-human beings, have forced Odysseus, Achilles, and Agamemnon to entertain them by reenacting the Trojan War on the surface of Mars. The only problem? The gods don't remember how the conflict ends, so they resurrect a 20th century Homeric scholar, Thomas Hockenberry, to advise them, and Riley narrate our tale. There are spaceships and space donkeys and a Shakespeare-obsessed robot. It's as erudite as it is wacky, and so very much fun. And that particular book is called Ilium, and again, the author is Dan Simmons. Our next one, entitled Heroes by Stephen Fry. Fry is best known as a beloved British comedian, but he is also the author of several nonfiction books about ancient Greek lore, all of which are informative, approachable, and related in the lively tone of your favorite high school English teacher. The series includes the Homer-specific Odyssey and Troy, as well as the God-centered Mythos. But if you're looking to expand your knowledge of the ancients, try Heroes, which concerns men and women who grasp their destinies, use their human qualities of courage, cunning, ambition, speed, and strength to perform astounding deeds, vanish terrible monsters, and change the world. And that is entitled Heroes by Stephen Fry. We're moving on now to children's books. Why are this legendary artist's books so hard for kids to find? A new collection of the famous graphic designer Seymour Chaswat's work for children unearths a cache of lost treasures. And the first one is entitled Mother Goose, a picture book, The Art of Seymour Chaswat by Stephen Heller. The picture book, a celebration of the designer and illustrator Seymour Chaswat's work for children, begins with a mea culpa. The author, Stephen Heller, a former art director at the Times, introduces himself as someone who not only has written about and collaborated with Chaswat dozens of times, but also is one of the artist's best friends. So with all due modesty, he observes, I should know more about Chaswat's work than almost anyone else, possibly even Chaswat himself. And yet Heller confesses he was previously unfamiliar with much of his friend's work for kids, 40-some volumes and counting. For me, this book unearths a cache of lost treasures, he writes. I'm embarrassed to admit that this is true for me as well, and maybe true for you too. The picture book, The Art of Seymour Chaswat. Let's get one thing out of the way. Chaswat, pronounced Quast, Heller informs us the name is Polish for weed, and as to the relative unfamiliarity of his children's books, that is not because Quast, who will turn 95 in August, has been toiling away for two-figure paydays in a nook somewhere. You've seen and absorbed his work, even if you have never, ever heard of him. His illustrations have graced anti-war posters and corporate propaganda, as well as magazine covers for New York, co-founded by Glasser. Time and the Atlantic. Older readers will surely remember his long-running series of Forbes capitalist tool ads, his design typefaces, books, and even McDonald's Happy Box meals. Which brings us back to kids' books. While researching this review, the picture book covers all of Wast children's titles, but only as a sampler, excerpting a few pages of each along with a brief commentary. I looked for the originals in several New York City libraries and a random smattering of bookstores. I found in total only a pair on the shelves. There are many more at the New York Public Library's main branch, but you have to request that they be ferried up from the vaults. There's another one that's entitled Traffic Jam by Seymour Chaswat. This is in a world nuts. Faust has created numerous masterpieces illustrating for other authors as well as himself. His titles should be well-stocked and once in the hands of young readers, well-worn. Many are ingenious, teasing with visual puns or playing with the form. Tall City, Wide Country, 1983 is exactly what it says. Tall and narrow as a skyscraper or wide as a country mile, depending on how you're holding on to it. It reads in both directions, front to back and vice versa. Mother Goose, 1971, enhances classic nursery rhymes with pages that fold out to alter the illustrations, an opposite-day version of Al Jaffe's Mad Magazine fold-ins. The flower company Mary Mary becomes the pretty maids all in a row, while the 4 and 20 blackbirds from Sixpence explode out of a pie set before the king. The four extra O's in Hua's title are part of that game, too. I like the idea of turning a book into a toy, Waus tells Heller. Evidently, the picture book comes in a dust jacket that's also a transformer, unfolding to reproduce the poster-like centerfold of Traffic Jam. His book is just that, a study in mounting stasis caused by a cat and its kitten crossing a busy thoroughfare, and the illustration expands just like the street snarl. And again, that particular book that it's highlighting is entitled Traffic Jam by Seymour Waust. Well, that's all the time that we have for today. This has been Marcia with Book Reviews. I hope you've enjoyed today's reading from the audio reading service at the Allen County Public Library.
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6: Today, an old book with an unintended message. The University of Houston presents this series about the machines that make our civilization run and the people whose ingenuity created them. The title is Aircraft of the 1914-1918 War, and those few years yielded so many flying machines. The book offers fine descriptions of German, English, and French airplanes. America had yet to become much of an airplane maker. The war began just 11 years after our Wright brothers flew, so the airplanes of 1914 are all primitive. Speeds were like those of our cars on freeways. Streamlining wasn't yet a priority, and we just entered a time when the normal pattern of invention and development would be disrupted. The urgency of war meant we had to spot weaknesses, then quickly eliminate them. Example: the earliest British and French airplanes had skids reaching out in front and curling upward. They were to keep airplanes from tipping over when they landed. It was soon clear that was just extra weight and drag, a feature that the Germans, who'd begun flying later, had never used in the first place. Now I thumb through this collection of aircraft and see so many other features tried out and then either incorporated or quickly dropped. Take the number of wings. Most French pioneers had flown single-wing airplanes, and that's what the French and Germans both built early in the war. Then they quickly shifted to biplanes. The British, well, they went directly to biplanes. Biplanes concentrated lift in a smaller space. That made them more maneuverable. So, why not three wings? Both the British and the Germans experimented with three wings. Then they dropped the idea because those airplanes were too tricky to fly. If you're thinking about von Richthofen's red triplane, forget it. He used it only near the end, then he died in one. And what about engines? Well, we see Germany leaning toward liquid cooling, and the Allies, they liked air-cooled engines. Liquid-cooled engines offered less drag, but they needed an air-cooled radiator. So my book shows all kinds of awkward radiator placements, like right over the pilot's head in the upper wing. Thumbing through pages, we see one compromise after another. Try this, and if this doesn't work, then dump it and try that. That's what becomes of technology in wartime. New inventions need to be nursed and perfected. The urgency of war means we must just spot the problem and fix it. A dazzling variety of such fixes emerges from this collection of airplanes. History shows us that airplane evolution really took off in the 1920s, after the war. Then we found inventors working with less desperation and more focus on their desired outcomes. So my lovely old book reminds us that that old maxim, necessity is the mother of invention, is much more a wish than it is how things really work. I'm John Leinhardt at the University of Houston, where we're interested in the way inventive minds work.
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7: This is Bob Myers from the Historical Society of Michigan with a Michigan History Moment. It was the morning of July 17, 1812, and the U.S. Army garrison at Fort Mackinac was staring into the muzzles of British cannon. The British had built Fort Mackinac on Mackinac Island in 1780 and 1781 after the British commander, Lieutenant Governor Patrick Sinclair, decided that the old French fort on the mainland was indefensible. He ordered the mainland fort abandoned and a new fort built on Mackinac Island. Fort Mackinac stood atop the island's 150-foot-high limestone bluffs overlooking the Straits of Mackinac. The new fort was impregnable from the harbor below the bluffs, but it had a fatal flaw. The higher ground behind the fort would allow an attacking army to gain a commanding position from the rear. The U.S. Army came to occupy Fort Mackinac in 1796. Soon after the outbreak of the War of 1812, Captain Charles Roberts led a force of 200 British troops, voyageurs, and Native American allies against Fort Mackinac. The American commander, Lieutenant Porter Hanks, was unaware that war had broken out between the United States and Great Britain. Captain Roberts took his force by water to the north side of Mackinac Island, where they disembarked at a site still known as the British Landing. They hauled two small cannon to the high ground overlooking the fort. On the morning of July 17, 1812, Roberts fired a cannon round to announce his presence to the surprised American garrison. Lieutenant Hanks met Roberts under a flag of truce. The British commander informed his American counterpart that a state of war existed and that Hanks was outnumbered. After Roberts demanded the fort's surrender, the Americans gave up without a fight. The British paroled the American garrison, and Hanks departed for the American post at Detroit. The United States attempted to retake Fort Mackinac in 1814. A force of 700 American troops attacked it in July, but the British repulsed the assault. It was not until 1815 that the Stars and Stripes again waved over Fort Mackinac. Today, Fort Mackinac is part of the Mackinac Island State Park Commission. As one of the few surviving American Revolutionary War forts, it is a popular heritage tourist destination for people all over the world. This Michigan History Moment was brought to you by MichiganHistoryMagazine.org.
8: Stardate, August 8th. Mars and the Moon hang out in tomorrow's early morning sky. Mars looks like a bright star to the right of the Moon at first light. The Moon is a thin crescent, and it's getting thinner by the day. That means the Moon is about to cross between Earth and the Sun, so the Sun is lighting up less of the lunar hemisphere that faces our way. But you can make out the nighttime part of the disk because it's lit up by Earthshine, sunlight reflected from Earth. If anyone were standing on that part of the Moon, the Earthshine would be bright enough to read by. That's because Earth is in its gibbous phase. It's almost fully in daylight. Earth is much bigger than the Moon, and its surface is much more reflective. So a gibbous Earth is dozens of times brighter than a gibbous Moon. From Mars, both Earth and the Moon appear gibbous. That's because Earth and Mars line up more or less on opposite sides of the Sun. But over time, Earth and the Moon would appear to go through a full cycle of phases, just as the Moon does as seen from Earth, and their phase would always be the same. As the Moon orbits Earth, the angle between them would vary. So sometimes Earth and the Moon would appear so close together that they'd form a single bright point. But at their widest separation, it would be easy to see them as individual points, with Earth especially bright and the Moon a good bit fainter. Today's program was made possible by Mercer Caverns in Calaveras County in California's historic gold country. More information at mercercaverns.net. For the University of Texas at Austin McDonald Observatory, I'm Billy Henry.
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10: 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Today I'll be reading from several sources, but we'll begin with Jeopardy. 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So let's play Jeopardy. In today's Jeopardy round, the categories are In Tune with Tolkien, Going Under, Webster's Third Defined Stuff, Fictional Companies and Products, My Bags Are Packed, and finally, I'm Out of Here. Let's begin with In Tune with Tolkien. First question is, it was Sauron who forged this numerically named object that controlled the others. Again, it was Sauron who forged this numerically named object that controlled the others. Potential answers are, what is the One Tower? Or what is the One Ring? And lastly, what is the One Shroud? Again, what is the One Tower? What is the One Ring? And what is the One Shroud? Time's up. Correct answer is, what is the One Ring? Second category. Going under. The question is, after ending his 12-year partnership with Under Armour, this Golden State guard signed with Chinese brand Li Ning in 2026. Again, after ending his 12-year partnership with Under Armour, this Golden State guard signed with Chinese brand Li Ning in 2026. Potential answers are, who is Anthony Edwards? Or, who is Luka Doncic? And finally, who is Stephen Curry? Again, who is Anthony Edwards? Who is Luka Doncic? And who is Stephen Curry? Time's up. Correct answer is, who is Stephen Curry? And the next category in today's Jeopardy round, Webster's Third Defined Stuff. Again, Webster's Third Defined Stuff. And the question is, after Sabre took over this company on The Office, it produced a triangle-shaped tablet called the Pyramid. Again, after Sabre took over this company on The Office, it produced a triangle-shaped tablet called the Pyramid. Potential answers are, what is Prince Family Paper? Or what is Dunder Mifflin? And finally, what is the Michael Scott Paper Company? Again, what is Prince Family Paper? What is Dunder Mifflin? And what is the Michael Scott Paper Company? Time's up. The correct answer is, what is Dunder Mifflin? Next category. My Bags Are Packed. Again, My Bags Are Packed. The question is, I packed my Minnie Mouse bag made by this patriotic brand that used a destructive gorilla to show its durability in TV ads. Again, I packed my Minnie Mouse bag made by this patriotic brand that used a destructive gorilla to show its durability in TV ads. Potential answers are, What is Swiss gear? Or, what is American Tourister? Finally, what is July? Again, what is Swiss gear? What is American Tourister? And finally, what is July? Time's up. Correct answer is, what is American Tourister? And the last category in today's Jeopardy round. I'm out of here. I'm out of here. And the question is, in 1984, after Penthouse said it would publish risque pictures,

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1: 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Today's question in the category U.S. Geography is, the St. Clair River helps the southern end of this other great lake discharge into Lake Erie. Again, the St. Clair River helps the southern end of this other great lake discharge into Lake Erie. Potential answers are, what is Lake Ontario? Or what is Lake Michigan? And finally, what is Lake Huron? Again, what is Lake Ontario? What is Lake Michigan? And what is Lake Huron? Time's up. The correct answer is, what is Lake Huron? Second category in today's Double Jeopardy, Buddhism. That's Buddhism. And the question is, in Buddhism, it's the basic principles of cosmic or individual existence, or another way, divine law. Again, in Buddhism, it's the basic principles of cosmic or individual existence, or another way, divine law. Potential answers are, what is karma? Or what is nirvana? And lastly, what is dharma? Again, what is karma? What is nirvana? And what is dharma? Time's up. And the correct answer is, what is dharma? And a third category in today's Double Jeopardy round, Science Grab Bag. That's Science Grab Bag. And the question is, a frog's heart has this many chambers, that's one fewer than what you have. Again, a frog's heart has this many chambers, that's one fewer than what you have. Correct answer is, what is one? Or what is three? And finally, what is four? Again, what is one? What is three? And what is four? Time's up. The correct answer is, what is three? And the next category in today's Double Jeopardy round, Giving You Gas. That's Giving You Gas. The question is, known for its dinosaur-centric branding, this oil company is parodied as DinoCo in some Pixar films. Again, known for its dinosaur-centric branding, this oil company is parodied as DinoCo in some Pixar films. Potential answers are, what is Phillips 66? Or what is Sinclair? And lastly, what is Hess? Again, what is Phillips 66? What is Sinclair? And what is Hess? Time's up. The correct answer is, what is Sinclair? And the next category, one word album titles. That's one word album titles. The question is, this album with a title that evokes pandemonium is home to the singles Die With a Smile and Abracadabra. Again, this album with a title that evokes pandemonium is home to the singles Die With a Smile and Abracadabra. Potential answers are, what is mayhem? Or what is chaos? And finally, what is bedlam? Again, those potential answers are, what is mayhem? What is chaos? Or what is bedlam? Time's up. The correct answer is, what is mayhem? And the last category in today's Double Jeopardy round, add to cart. That's add to cart. And the question is,

0: Occupation of Gerardus Mercator. Again, the occupation of Gerardus Mercator. Potential answers are, what is a cartoonist? Or what is a carthaginian? And finally, what is a cartographer? Again, what is a cartoonist? What is a carthaginian? And finally, what is a cartographer? Time's up. The correct answer is, what is a cartographer? Thanks for playing Double Jeopardy. Now, in today's edition of Brain Ticklers, we'll move to Judy Moody's Mini Mysteries and Other Sneaky Stuff for Super Sleuths by Megan McDonald. Copyright 2012 by Megan McDonald and Candlewick Press, Inc. Today's first story, Wherefore Art Thou, Romeo? Mini Mystery Number 1. Everyone on the bus, Mr. Todd said. Class 3T was going on a field trip to the ZOO Zoo. Judy couldn't wait to see the animals. Mostly, she couldn't wait to see the Romeo and Juliet, the new king penguins. Mom had shown her a newspaper article about these new additions to the zoo. They were about to hatch an egg. The bus pulled up to the zoo just as the front gates were opening. Judy could barely sit still. Class, we'll start our visit in the bird area, said Mr. Todd. Follow me. Bird area? That means penguins, Judy thought. The students followed Mr. Todd to the bird area, and there, like a frozen wonderland, was the penguin habitat. Judy peered through the tall fence. There's Juliet, she said to Frank. Juliet was balancing an egg on her feet, keeping it warm, and she was making funny chirping sounds. Look, the mom and dad penguins take turns keeping the egg warm. Really? Asked Frank. That's pretty cool. I read about it in the paper, said Judy, but where's Romeo? Judy looked in the water. Judy looked on top of the rocks. Romeo was nowhere to be found. Excuse me, students, the zookeeper said. Unfortunately, Romeo, the penguin, is missing. We'll need you to leave the area while we search for him. Missing, Judy exclaimed. But everyone knows both penguins' parents have to keep the egg warm and help it hatch. We'll need to find him. Sorry, kids, said Mr. Todd. Let's go check out the insecto zone while the zookeepers look for Romeo. Insecto zone? Gross. Insects bug me, said Judy. Plus, I absolutely positively have to help find Romeo, she thought. Judy ducked behind a bench and watched the rest of her class follow Mr. Todd away from the bird area. Once class 3T was gone, she came out from behind the bench. The zookeeper who had told the class the bad news about Romeo was searching the area outside the fence. Judy went over to her. Excuse me, Mrs. Bumgardner, Judy said, reading her name tag out loud. I'd like to help you find Romeo. And who are you? Said Mrs. Bumgardner. Judy Moody, girl detective and penguin fan, Judy said. Shouldn't be with you at the class, said Mrs. Bumgardner. I'll catch up with them, I promise. But when was the last time you saw Romeo? Judy asked, whipping out a pocket notebook and grouchy pencil stub. She, Judy Moody, was on the case. Before the zoo closed last night, around 6:45. What was he doing when you last saw him? Asked Judy. Romeo was near the fence, nibbling on a piece of squid. Juliet was sitting with the egg. Interesting, said Judy. Scribble, scribble. A woman in a wetsuit walked by. Hello, Miss Flora, says Mrs. Bumgardner. Any sign of Romeo yet? Afraid not, Mrs. Flora said. When did you last see Romeo? Judy asked Mrs. Flora. Last night, she said. I got their dinner from the food prep building and fed them like I do every night at 6. What food did you get them? Asked Judy. Their usual, a bucket of squid. But the bucket I normally use was missing. I grabbed the smaller one and filled it to the very top with squid. Said Judy. After I fed the penguins, I went home for the night. I'm sure I latched the gate behind me, so I don't know how Romeo could have gotten out. The fence is high, and... Penguins can't fly, said Judy. Miss Flores nodded. Miss Flores went back to searching the area for signs of Romeo. Judy went back to searching, too. She studied the ground alongside the fence, hoping to find any sort of clue. But all she found was a hair elastic, an ice cream wrapper, and a puddle of water. Bang! Judy crashed right into another zoo worker, Mr. Gallagher. All good detectives read name tags. His walkie-talkie flew into the air and landed on the ground. He adjusted his glasses as he picked it up. Well, excuse me, young lady, he said. I apologize. I'm quite distracted by the missing member of our zoo. Me too, said Judy, and I want to help. When was the last time you saw Romeo? I went home around 7, Mr. Gallagher said, right after I finished unloading and stacking a shipment of ice blocks in the penguin habitat. King penguins like a cold, you know. Check. Uh-huh. What else, Judy asked. That's about it. I locked the penguin gate on my way out. That's the last time I saw Mr. Romeo. He was eating his dinner. In fact, I almost slipped on some of the squid that had spilled outside of the fence. I don't know how Romeo could have gotten out, poor little guy. That egg's in its 7th week, about to hatch, and Juliet really needs him. She's been chirping and singing for him all day. Call Mrs. Bumgarten on your walkie-talkie, Judy said. I think I just might maybe know where Romeo is. How did Romeo escape, and where does Judy think he can be found? Romeo escaped by climbing up the ice blocks that Mr. Humphreys had stacked against the fence. He wanted to get to some squid that had dropped out of Mrs. Laura's bucket on the other side of the fence. By morning, the ice had melted, leaving a puddle, so it seemed impossible that Romeo could have climbed out. Judy figured that after climbing out of his habitat on the ice blocks, Romeo must have followed Miss Flora's trail of dropped squid all the way to the food prep building, where, sure enough, Judy and the zookeeper found him. Today's mini mystery number 2, Mystery at Fur and Fangs. Judy couldn't wait to teach her cat Mouse a new trick. Mouse already knew how to make toast. Now Judy was going to teach her how to turn off a light switch, but she needed some cat treats to do it. Mom, Dad, I'm going to Fur and Fangs, Judy yelled. She strapped on her helmet and hopped on her bicycle. It was an extra windy day. As Judy pedaled past the Speedy Market, she noticed that the wind had blown the P off of the sign. It now read, Seedy Market. Judy laughed. Then she pedaled like lightning to get to the pet store, wind whipping through her hair. At Fur and Fangs, Judy locked up her bike outside and went in. The wind blew the door shut behind her before she could ask Mrs. Birdwhistle where the cat treats were. The pet shop owner rushed over to Judy. I just can't find it anywhere, Mrs. Birdwhistle said. She wiped her forehead and kept running around the store, looking in boxes and under cages. Can't find what? Judy asked. She was always in a girl detective solve-a-mystery mood. The shipment of guinea pig food, Mrs. Birdwhistle said. It was supposed to have been delivered right here to 6 Hummingbird Avenue this morning, but now it doesn't seem to be anywhere. Oh, my poor little piggies, they must be getting hungry. Judy heard a gaggle of guinea pig squeals from cages in the corner. When was the last time you saw the food? Asked Judy. I didn't actually see the shipment come in, said Mrs. Birdwhistle. I've been cleaning and feeding animals all morning, but it comes every Saturday morning at this time. Judy made a note in her detective notebook. Then she stepped outside to look around the store entrance for clues. Judy spotted the mail truck parked across the street. Jack Frost. She ran over to say hi and ask him a question, but Jack Frost was not in his truck. Judy saw the postman walking down the sidewalk making deliveries. But the postman was not Jack Frost. Excuse me, she called out to him. Isn't this Jack Frost's route? Sure is, except some Saturdays I'm the substitute postman. Name's Sam. Saturday Sam, they call me. Hi, Saturday Sam. I'm Judy. We're looking for a missing shipment of guinea pig food. Did you make a delivery to Fur and Fangs by any chance? That does ring a bell, said Sam. I don't know if it was guinea pig food, but I did have a cardboard box for 6 Hummingbird Avenue. Yes, that's right. I delivered it earlier this morning. Judy wrote down Saturday Sam, shipment to number 6 in her notebook. She, Judy Moody, had a for real mystery on her hands. Fact number 1, the box was not at Fern Fang's. Fact number 2, Postman Sam was sure he had delivered it. Weird. This called for some serious sleuthing around the neighborhood. As an evidence, Judy looked up and down the street. All the stores on the street had the same brass numbers nailed on their front doors. First stop, Lots of Savings Bank next door at 8 Hummingbird Avenue. Maybe someone at the bank knew something about the food. Plus, the bank always had a bowl of lollipops on the counter, so it was worth a try. Her hair was blowing every which way in the wind. Judy tried to tamp it down as she stepped inside the bank. Judy rushed up to the bank teller's counter and said in her best detective voice, "Excuse me, if you were going to steal guinea pig food, where would you put it?" The bank teller answered, "I don't have a guinea pig, so I certainly wouldn't steal guinea pig food. But if you did have a guinea pig, where would you put its food?" "The best spot would be the bank safe, I suppose," said the teller. "I'll need to take a look in the safe," said Judy. "Sorry," said the teller. "Employees only. Nobody else is allowed in there." Suspicious, thought Judy. She grabbed the free lollipop with a joke on the stick on her way out the door. Next stop, 9 Hummingbird Avenue, Roscoe's Flower Shop, across the street from Fern Fang's. The wind had knocked over a pot of geraniums, and an umbrella stood in the front stoop. Roscoe was outside, hammering the brass number to the door. "Go on inside out of the wind," he said. He opened the door and followed her inside. Judy could barely see the floor. There were cardboard boxes, flowers, stems, and vases everywhere. "Well, hello," said Roscoe. "Please don't mind the mess. I'm at 6s and 9s with this wind today. It keeps knocking everything over, and I have to haul it all inside." "It's not the mess I'm worried about," said Judy. "It's the hungry guinea pigs." "Hungry guinea pigs?" asked Roscoe. "That's right," said Judy. "There's some piggy food missing from Fern Fang's. Any idea where it might be?" Roscoe waded through the vases and flowers and boxes over to Judy. He thought for a second. "Can't say that I know. Sorry, kiddo. Gotta get back to fixing this mess." Roar! Judy stepped back outside. The wind flipped the pages of her notebook. Her head down, Judy hurried back towards Fern Fang's. Those poor piggies, she thought, when she came to the front door of the pet store. She was about to open the door when she stopped. She stared at the brass number 6 nailed to the front of the store. She reread her notes. That's when it hit her. "Miss Birdwhistle, Mrs. Birdwhistle, I know where the guinea pig food is." Where does Judy suspect the guinea pig food is? Judy realizes that the box of food must be among the mess at Roscoe's Flower Shop. When she arrived at the flower shop, Roscoe had been fixing the brass number on his front door. The wind must have caused the number on the shop to flip upside down, changing the number 9 into a number 6, the same address as Fern Fang's. The food was not stolen. It was delivered by the substitute postman to the wrong address. Among the boxes and mess, Roscoe didn't realize that the box was in his store. Well, that's all the time we have for today. This has been Doug with Brain Ticklers. I hope you've enjoyed today's reading from the audio reading service at the Allen County Public Library in Fort Wayne, Indiana.
1: 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Sunny skies for the next few days. We'll see a high today of 82. Clear tonight, low of 56. 86 degrees on Tuesday and Wednesday, mostly sunny. A high again of 86. 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

0: 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This is Alan Clarkson and Roger Kennedy with a reading of the Detroit News and Free Press. For the next half hour, I will be reading the Michigan News and Detroit Area News. Starting off with Michigan News, this item from the Detroit Free Press: Michigan investigating cyber attack on water infrastructure. Michigan is among the states reporting a coordinated cyber attack which targeted more than 30 community water systems in Minnesota and potentially several other states on Sunday, July 26th and Monday, July 27th, according to the Michigan Department of Environment, Great Lakes, and Energy. According to Dale George, the director of communications at that state agency, the department received a small number of reports from Michigan communities indicating activity consistent with what federal agencies described. All systems continue to operate safely, George said in an email to the Free Press on Saturday, August 1st, and the issues were addressed by local operators. There are no known impacts that posed a public health concern, officials said. Investigators believe the attack on more than 30 municipal water systems in Minnesota, per a report from the New York Times, also targeted Michigan and was probably conducted by Iranian hackers, although investigators have not definitively determined who was responsible. The FBI is aware of recent public reporting around water and wastewater sectors, the FBI wrote in an email to the Free Press on Saturday. The FBI and our interagency partners are fully engaged to protect critical infrastructure, and we remain well equipped to protect against cyber threats of all varieties. Michigan's Department of Technology Management and Budget reported a system issue with MyLogin Services, Michigan's identity management system, that allows users the ability to access state services and systems across multiple state agencies at 1:31 p.m. July 27th. Later that day, at 11:35 p.m., the state announced that the outage was resolved. It's unknown if these events are connected. The story has been updated to reflect the statement from the Department of Environment, Great Lakes, and Energy. Turning to additional Michigan news, this item also from the Detroit Free Press. Should Michigan put a piece of fudge on the state flag? What survey suggests? While Michigan is not undertaking a redesign of its state flag, a recent poll suggested Michiganders could embrace its Mackinac Island fudgies, or seemingly constant rotework, if a new banner were designed today. The survey of 49 states by nationwide casino supplier Custom Made Casino found Mackinac Island fudge, along with a pothole and an orange construction barrel, ranked as the top choices among those polled for a potential Michigan state flag logo. The company noted most flags were designed decades or centuries ago, back when a seal, a motto, and something that looked dignified on a courthouse lawn was plenty. Identity doesn't always sit still the way a flag does, though, as places change and reputations shift. Industries rise and fall, cities sprawl, and cultural shorthand ends up carrying more weight than anything a legislature ever put on paper, the company noted. Custom Made Casinos surveyed 3,016 Americans, asking what their state flag should look like if someone redesigned it right now for the modern era. What this survey shows is that people think about state identity in a much more modern, everyday way. They did not necessarily reach for grand historic symbols. They picked the foods, frustrations, habits, stereotypes, and local details that feel instantly recognizable now. That kind of instant recognition is exactly what strong branding is meant to achieve, said Adam Marks, Custom Made Casino founder. None of this is especially serious, but it points to something real. The way people identify with a place has gotten more casual, more visual, and a lot more tied to daily life than to anything official, the company said. Michigan isn't likely to actually redesign its flag. In November 2024, State Rep. Phil Skaggs, Democrat from East Grand Rapids, introduced House Bill 6190 to adopt and prescribe the design of a state coat of arms and state flag. The bill went nowhere in the legislature before the end of the term. Here's what to know about the poll result on Michigan state flag ideas. Michigan's state flag is a blue background featuring the state's coat of arms, a design dating back to 1865, according to the state of Michigan. The coat of arms includes a moose and an elk, the bald eagle, and three Latin phrases. Si quaeris peninsulam ammonium circumspice is Michigan state motto, meaning if you seek a pleasant peninsula, look about you. The seal also says e pluribus unum and tuebor, from many one, and I will defend. The top three ideas selected in custom-made casinos poll for a potential new Michigan state flag are Mackinac Island fudge, a pothole cone, and an orange construction barrel, with Mackinac Island fudge the top choice, the survey said. Nearly every downtown Mackinac Island food shop and hotel offers some version of fudge for visiting fudgies. Some of the best known include Original Murdick's Fudge, Ribas Fudge Shop, Joanne's Fudge, Marshall's Fudge and Chocolate Company, Murray Hotel, Kilwin's, Sanders on Mackinac, and May's Fudge and Candy Shop. Orange construction barrels and pothole cones are familiar sights to Michiganders, with the Michigan Department of Transportation managing road construction projects each year. An online interactive map offers a look at the current construction across the state. Along Michigan's many construction projects, its state capital, Lansing, is dealing with road work on several major arteries. Old US 27 is being repaved on the north side of the city, and a section of US 127 south of Interstate 69 is torn up in Ingham and Clinton counties. In addition, Interstate 96 west of Lansing is down to one lane for a major project. In Metro Detroit, ongoing work includes a section of Beach Daily Road closed in Redford Township, and the second year of the Interstate 696 construction project, with additional ramps set to open in August and into the fall. Interstate 94 is seeing a major reconstruction project that will rebuild nearly 13 miles, with work lasting until 2028. That article continues with state flag logos chosen for the other 49 states. We won't go through that entire bulleted list here for time. I'll turn instead to an item from the Detroit News. Major GOP lawmaker urges new Michigan rules for flock security cameras. The push to regulate automatic license plate reader use in Michigan is gaining steam as a high-profile Republican lawmaker and party leader has proposed new rules through legislation. But a key law enforcement group is still balking. Michigan Republican Party Chairman and State Senator Jim Runestad of White Lake has introduced a bill that would require license plate reader systems to get rid of their data after 14 days and require police to have a warrant to access the data outside of criminal investigations and missing person cases. The readers take pictures of the backs of vehicles and their license plates for law enforcement's investigative use. We want to strike a balance between dystopian overreach and keeping our communities safer by providing law enforcement with additional tools to catch criminals, Runestad said in a news release. Runestad's proposed legislation came after Representatives Doug Wozniak, Republican from Shelby Township, and Jimmy Wilson, Democrat from Ypsilanti, introduced House Bills 5493 and 5492. The most recent draft of House Bill 5493 would require ALPR data to disappear after 30 days unless judicial permission is granted, and require law enforcement agencies to publish quarterly reports detailing why plates were scanned and instances when the data was shared with external agencies. Asked about the dueling legislation, Runestad said it doesn't hurt to have multiple possible avenues to achieve ALPR regulation. Wozniak said Friday that he would support Runestad's Senate Bill 1131 because it mirrors his bill. Michigan doesn't have any uniform regulations for ALPRs. Runestad on Friday called the state the Wild Wild West because each law enforcement agency has its own set of regulations for how its investigators use the technology. Runestad's news release specifically mentions ALPRs made by Flock Safety, the most prominent manufacturer of the technology in the United States. In Michigan alone, more than 180 law enforcement agencies have contracts with the company, although communities in Metro Detroit have begun to cancel their contracts with Flock over privacy concerns related to the company and outside agencies' access to the data. But in terms of public safety, Flock claims 20% of all closed cases investigated by agencies that contract with the company are assisted by their ALPRs. It's proven itself time and time again across the state and across the country. Michigan Chiefs of Police Association Director Ron Wiles told the Detroit News back in early July. Wiles said Senate Bill 1131 and House Bill 5493 would render license plate readers totally ineffective. He said getting a warrant to retain or access the data is cumbersome for police who are trying to solve crimes as quickly as possible. Wiles also opposed the 14-day retention period in Runstad's bill. It would be very unfortunate if, say, you had a homicide in your community. Investigators are out there trying to gather information about the case, get evidence, seek a suspect, locate a suspect, and then 15 days after that, a witness comes forward with information about a suspect's vehicle, and you can't use that because it's outside that 14-day window, Wiles said. Those things happen in criminal investigations. While Wiles criticized the bills, he also said the Chiefs of Police Association is not opposed to guidelines and accountability for using ALPRs. He said his organization would be more than happy to give input to the bill sponsors. Wozniak said he's working with the Michigan Sheriff's Association and the American Civil Liberties Union of Michigan over a disagreement in his bill about the requirement that police would need judicial approval to hold ALPR data for more than 30 days. He said the two parties will meet in August to try to come to an agreement before the bill is reintroduced in committee. Runstad said he has spoken to members of law enforcement about the bill and has taken their recommendations into consideration. Certainly, we would love to get feedback from law enforcement to make it the best possible bill so that there's not some egregious aspect that's not considered, that every aspect is considered when the bill comes out for a vote on the floor, Runstad said. In a statement, Flock spokesperson Paris Lubel said his company supports legislation that creates guardrails for data retention and sharing as long as it does not interfere with their ALPR's effectiveness. Flock is strongly in favor of common sense regulation that preserves the ability of law enforcement to use these highly effective technologies while requiring the sort of safeguards and accountability mechanisms communities expect, Lubel said. We stand ready to be a resource to the legislature as they consider these important issues. Turning to one more Michigan story, this item from the Detroit Free Press. Courts wrongly set aside 115 criminal convictions due to MSP error. More than 100 criminal convictions were wrongly set aside due to a coding error by the Michigan State Police, a spokeswoman said, July 31st. Under Michigan law, some misdemeanor and felony convictions are automatically expunged, under certain circumstances, after 7 to 10 years. On a daily basis, the MSP notifies courts of convictions that need to be automatically expunged through use of an automated system. Expunged records can be accessed by law enforcement and the judiciary for certain limited purposes, but they are no longer publicly available to employers, landlords, and others. In July, the MSP became aware of a coding error in the system that caused 115 convictions for a serious misdemeanor using the internet or a computer to make a prohibited communication to be automatically expunged when that crime was not eligible for such treatment, MSP spokeswoman Lori Dogavito said in a July 31 email to the Detroit Free Press. The Detroit Free Press broke the news of the criminal convictions that were wrongly set aside on June 30th. The error affected 97 individuals, Dogavito said. MSP notified the 32 affected courts and advised them the records would require correction. But the correction notice the MSP sent out to 32 courts across Michigan compounded the earlier error and drew a rebuke from the State Court Administrative Office. Please reinstate all cases on the attached spreadsheet at your earliest convenience, Eric Petoniak of the MSP's Set Aside and Expungement Unit said in a July 22nd memo to one local court. After learning about that memo and similar ones to other courts, State Court Administrator Thomas Boyd sent a July 29 clarifying memo to all Michigan courts. Do not comply with the MSP directive, Boyd's memo to court administrators began. Boyd told the Free Press in a July 30th phone interview that his memo was intended to clarify to court administrators that only judges make decisions in the judicial branch, and no convictions should be reinstated without judicial review. Doug Avito said the memo was intended as an administrative notification to alert courts of the issue, not as a directive to replace the judicial review process, which determines whether a conviction was improperly or erroneously set aside. Mike Nichols, an East Lansing criminal defense attorney, said both the impacted defendants and any relevant victims should be notified and given an opportunity to be heard before decisions are made on reinstating any of the 115 convictions that were erroneously expunged. When Michigan's expungement law, which took effect in 2020, was expanded to include automatic expungements in 2023, we all kind of knew there would be gaffes like this one, Nichols said in a July 31st interview. I think this is just an unfortunate screw-up, which appears to have originated in the MSP record section, which is normally highly competent, Nichols said. About 1.6 million Michigan convictions, which include both misdemeanors and certain felonies, have been automatically set aside since 2023, Doug Avito said. State Representative Jay DeBoyer, Republican from Clay Township, chair of the House Oversight Committee, that has been highly critical of MSP management generally, and the MSP director, Colonel James Grady in particular, said in a July 31st text message that mistakenly expunging a criminal record is a serious matter. This is what you get when you aren't diligent about what your actual job responsibilities are, DeBoyer said. Turning now to Detroit area news. This first item also from the Detroit Free Press. Detroit promised language access. Recent emergencies exposed gaps. The city of Detroit failed to translate multiple announcements about recent emergency situations, including hazardous smoke and extreme heat, according to a statewide immigrant rights group, and city officials have vowed to make comprehensive improvements. The failure violated a year-old ordinance requiring city departments to translate public service announcements during such moments, said Christine Salve, Policy Engagement and Communications Manager for the Michigan Immigrant Rights Center, or MIRC, and potentially left thousands of Detroiters for whom English is not their first language without vital information. We're at a point where there needs to be some course correction, says Salve, who raised the alarm on how Detroit translates important resources. The omission points to a broader issue, the city falling short of ensuring residents with limited English have the same resources as other Detroiters, a concern echoed by another advocate who works with immigrant community groups and the Detroit City Council member who sponsored the ordinance amendment last year to ramp up language access. John Roach, Mayor Mary Sheffield's spokesperson, said she's deeply committed to ensuring all Detroiters have access to important information. The back-to-back and quick-changing heat and air quality emergencies highlighted a process improvement opportunity instead of any individual or departmental failure, he said in a statement. In her first 7 months, Sheffield tapped new leadership in the three city departments, Civil Rights, Inclusion and Opportunity, Office of Immigrant Affairs, and Media Services that work closely on language access, he said. They have been directed to jointly develop a comprehensive plan to not just meet ordinance requirements, but to exceed them to provide better communication to all residents with limited English proficiency, he said. That process began at least 2 months ago. This plan is meant to address challenges and strengthen the city's language access program, or LAP. A contractor for that program, LanguageLine, will be meeting with CRIO to evaluate the existing process and ways to improve. The department is also expected to hire an additional staffer dedicated to the language access program, he said. 14% of Detroit's population, 5 years old and above, speak a language other than English at home. 8% speak Spanish. The city identified the following languages as important to translate: Spanish, Bengali, Arabic, and French. Translated posts appeared to be sporadic on the city's social pages in recent weeks, according to a review by the Free Press and Bridge Detroit. Since June 30th, posts on the City of Detroit's main Facebook and Instagram, which has more than 300,000 combined followers, showed infographics and videos about the extreme heat, air quality alerts, and where to get free masks during unhealthy air conditions in English only. Posts about replacement SNAP benefits during power outages were jointly published on the city's main health and health department Instagram pages in English, Spanish, Arabic, and Bengali. Meanwhile, on its own social channels, the city's health department did publicize graphics about the cyclosporiasis outbreak in English and Spanish, and cooling spots in English and Spanish as well. But several posts about extreme heat and updating residents about the air quality, including wind levels were hazardous, available resources, and an FAQ, were in English across both Instagram and Facebook. Both department-specific pages have about 32,000 followers combined. Emergency content isn't consistently translated or shared widely, Salve said. Language access is complex and dynamic, but Detroit has had a program for years, and with the ordinance, we would expect to see a higher level of performance by now, she added. In the coming weeks, the city is expected to kick off a multi-language and interdepartmental communication strategy when it responds to crises. Turning to additional Detroit area news, this item from the Detroit News. Two Detroit zoo workers hurt as train car in miniature railroad derails. Two Detroit Zoo employees were injured Sunday when a train car in its miniature railroad derailed, zoo officials said in a social media post. No visitors were injured in the incident that happened at about noon, according to a Sunday post to the Detroit Zoo's Facebook page. One of our train cars derailed near the Rackham members' entrance, the post said. No guests were injured. However, two zoo staff members received minor injuries. As zoo staff work to determine what caused the derailment, the train will remain closed until further notice, officials said. If you pre-purchase train tickets online, please see a member of our guest relations team upon your arrival to the zoo, and we will issue you a full refund, the Detroit Zoo Post said. State inspectors declared the railroad unsafe in 1980 after 31 passengers were injured when the train collided with a truck at a zoo crossing. Following the crash, the railroad was shut down for 3 years. It reopened in 1983 after Detroit newsreaders contributed $32,000 of the $640,000 needed for repairs. But the problems for the Detroit Zoo Railroad were not over. Detroit customs officials slapped the zoo with a $35,000 customs duty fee because parts of the refurbished train were imported from Canada, the Detroit News reported in 1984. The 2.5-mile miniature railroad opened in 1931 following a $20,000 donation by Detroit News President William E. Scripps. Turning to additional Detroit area news. This item also from the Detroit News. House hopeful, a lawyer, accused in alleged misappropriation of client's cash. A Michigan Attorney Grievance Commission investigator has recommended for discipline a Dearborn attorney who is running for a state House seat Tuesday after finding he allegedly misappropriated hundreds of thousands of dollars of his client's settlement money. Jalal Abdullah, one of the Democratic candidates for Michigan's 15th House District primary election on Tuesday, was recommended for discipline following an investigation that found he'd failed to promptly pay multiple clients, according to a March 16th memo by the AGC's Commissioner Michael Goetz, who is the agency's chief prosecutor for attorney misconduct. A hearing is to be held in which a three-person panel will hear testimony to determine what discipline, if any, will be meted out to Abdullah. Abdullah knowingly and intentionally misappropriated client funds when he received settlement checks and either retained all the funds for himself or failed to distribute to his clients the full amounts to which they were entitled, gets his memo alleged. Abdullah intentionally commingled non-client funds with settlement funds to which his clients were entitled. It wasn't immediately clear from the Attorney Grievance Commission Administrator's investigative report the total amount of misappropriated money, but the examples from about 32 clients listed in the charts in the report indicated that Abdullah allegedly failed to pay tens of thousands of dollars to hundreds of thousands of dollars owed to his clients individually from the settlement checks. Reached by telephone Sunday, Abdullah referred questions to his attorney, Phil Thomas, who declined to comment, citing the pending case. According to Getz's memo, the AGC launched its investigation in March 2024 after it received notice from Chase Bank that on March 22, 2024, a check for $1,919.96 had been returned for insufficient funds in Abdullah's interest on lawyer's trust account, known as IOLTA. IOLTA accounts are set up for attorneys to deposit clients' money, with the interest earned sent to the Michigan State Bar Foundation to fund civil legal aid. The AGC asked Abdullah to explain how the check had bounced, and according to Getz's memo, he replied, "What happened in this circumstance was that my assistant handed me a blank check for my IOLTA account ending in 6937, but the money was supposed to be withdrawn from my operating account ending in 3983. I was in a hurry for a meeting and negligently wrote out the check and put it in an envelope for my assistant to mail out." In May 2024, the ACG's Assistant Deputy Director or Administrator, Cynthia Bullington, emailed Abdullah and asked him to provide a reconciliation of the money going into and out of his IOLTA account. That day, Abdullah responded and asked why he had to provide a reconciliation, the memo said. Ms. Bullington advised Abdullah that when reviewing overdraft matters, the AGC reviews the transactions in the IOLTA to ensure it's being handled properly. On May 13, 2024, Abdullah stated via email that he was trying to get more details from his bank to make sure his records were 100% accurate for the investigation and asked if he could have until the following day to provide them. Ms. Bullington advised respondent he could have until the next day to provide the records, the memo said. Abdullah never provided the records. A year later, on May 5, 2025, the AGC sent an email to Abdullah reminding him that he had not provided the records, according to Getz's memo. Approximately 20 minutes later, Abdullah replied, "I gave the bank account statements to you guys. What more do you need?" Getz's memo said. In a separate May 5, 2025 email, the ACG staff counsel replied, "During the time period in question, there were multiple large electronic transfers from your IOLTA to your business account without a ledger or check register or some other form of reconciliation. We have no way of knowing what those transfers were," the memo said. The article goes on to describe the investigation similarly. I'll skip down to the conclusion here. Abdullah is running in Tuesday's primary election against fellow Democrats Leslie Herrick and Gary Woronchak. The winner of the primary will face Republican Hassan Nimi, who is uncontested in the GOP primary in the fall election. According to Abdullah's campaign website, he opened his practice in 2021, handling family law and personal injury cases. He also serves on Dearborn's Historical Commission. And then quickly here, because we're sort of running out of time, I'll finish with one Michigan and Detroit story. According to the AAA, Michigan gas prices rise to the highest level since May. Gasoline prices in Michigan have risen 13 cents since last week, averaging $4.36 a gallon, AAA, the Auto Club Group, announced Monday. That's 31 cents more than a month ago and $1.22 higher compared to the same time in 2025. GasBuddy reported the national price Monday at $4.05, a 1 cent drop since last week. The price in Detroit is about $4.33 a gallon, according to the Dallas-based Fuel Tracker survey of 1,734 stations in the city. Motorists in Michigan are paying an average of $65 for a full 15-gallon tank, AAA reported, an increase of about $14 from the state's highest price last August. And that will end the reading of the Michigan News and Detroit Area News from WKAR Radio Reading Service. Here is Roger with international and national news and sports.
1: Thank you, Alan. First of all, aboard Air Force One and or Dubai, Iran said today there were no talks underway with the United States and no plans for any meetings, contradicting U.S. President Donald Trump, who had cited talks he said would take place this afternoon as justification for calling off attacks. Over the weekend, Trump repeated a pattern that has emerged throughout the past 5 months, announcing plans for massive attacks on Iran, only to cancel them at the last minute. Iran's foreign ministry spokesman, Ismail Baghali, rejected the claim of the talks, saying no negotiations with the United States are taking place and no meetings were scheduled. Iran had no plans to host foreign delegations or send negotiators abroad in the coming days, he said. He added that all Iranian negotiators were currently in the country, apart from Foreign Minister Abbas Araki, who was on a religious pilgrimage in Iraq. The only talks underway, he said, were discussions with Oman over the management of the Strait of Hormuz. A senior Iranian source also told Reuters that no talks were planned and that Iraqi would be unavailable at least until the end of the week. Monday's developments appear to fit a pattern that has emerged since Trump launched Operation Epic Fury alongside Israel more than 5 months ago. On several occasions, he threatened military action, only to later cite diplomatic contacts as a reason for stepping back. Trump has yet to achieve the objectives he set out at the onset of the war, dismantling Iran's nuclear program, curbing its ability to attack regional rivals, and creating conditions for Iranians to overthrow clerical rulers. The dispute over the Strait of Hormuz remains a central point of contention. Washington says the June memorandum required Iran to open the strategically vital waterway, while Tehran argues that the text explicitly preserved its authority over shipping traffic. So far, the United States has failed to compel Iran to relinquish its grip on the waterway, sending global oil prices higher and pushing up politically sensitive gasoline prices in the United States. The latest oil prices fell today after Trump's latest decision to hold back from military action, with Brent crude futures down more than 4% to around $84 a barrel. In the latest reported incident in the Strait, the British Maritime Security Body said overnight that the master of a vessel had reported an explosion in the water near the ship. However, no one was hurt. In connection with this story, from Singapore, two tankers laden with Saudi oil crossed the Bab el Mandeb Strait over the weekend while traffic in the Strait of Hormuz slowed, following reports of vessel attacks, shipping data said today. The number of commodity vessels that passed through the Bab el Mandeb Strait fell to 18 on Sunday from 27 on Saturday and 28 on Friday. The Iran-aligned Houthis declared a maritime embargo against Saudi Arabia on the 20th of July, opening a new front against the U.S. and its allies in the Iran war and expanding attacks on tankers carrying global energy and other supplies to waters beyond the Gulf. at the Strait of Hormuz, a route, as we know, for a fifth of the world's crude oil and liquefied natural gas before the hostilities, one tanker carrying liquefied petroleum gas loaded in Iran made the crossing on Sunday. Some vessels may have switched off their AIS and cannot immediately be accounted for. The number of commodity vessels passing through Hormuz fell to 10 on Saturday after Friday's tally of 19, the highest since the mid-July mid-July data showed. Let's see. Some other lots of numbers. And there are some people just not. Apex shipping manager of Kaiku and the Abu Dhabi National Oil Company, owner of Rotterdam Energy, did not respond to requests for comments outside of office hours. And continuing with international news. Let's see. From Moscow, Russia said today, earlier today, that six people, including three children, had been killed and about 40 injured at its Black Sea holiday resort of Glendzhik in what it said was deliberate Ukrainian drone attack on civilians. There was no immediate comment from Ukraine, which, like Russia, says it does not deliberately target civilians in the full-scale war, which Moscow launched, of course, in 2022. Social media videos, verified by Reuters, showed what appears to be a drone slamming into a busy beach near the town of Glendzhik, accompanied by a loud explosion. The governor of Russia's southern Krasnodar region, where Glendzhik is located, called what had happened a tragedy. He said 17 people were being rushed to a hospital. A specialist medical disaster team had been dispatched to the scene of the explosion at the holiday village, part of the wider resort area. Russian Foreign Ministry spokeswoman was cited by the TASS state news agency as accusing Ukraine of resorting to terrorism. Russia last month accused Kiev's forces of killing 11 people, including four children, in an attack on a holiday camp in a Russian-held part of Ukraine's Zaporizhia region. Russia itself has repeatedly struck targets in Kiev and other Ukrainian cities, displacing millions and laying waste to swaths of Ukraine. Thousands of civilians have so far died in the war, most of them Ukrainians killed in Russian attacks. Ukraine has stepped up long-range attacks deep into Russia in recent months, mainly targeting oil refineries and e-commerce warehouses, in what it says is a campaign to make Russians feel the cost of the war. And continuing. With another international news story. Let me see. From Cairo and Gaza. Palestinians in Gaza said on Monday Donald Trump's touting of a deal aimed at disarming Hamas and ending the war was out of touch with their worsening reality after Israel killed 18 people in one of the deadliest days since a ceasefire last year. The U.S. President Thursday had declared a major milestone towards implementing the Gaza peace plan agreed last October, saying that Hamas would disarm and Israel would withdraw in phases. But complications have swiftly emerged. Israel's defense minister said on Sunday that Israeli troops in Gaza would not move before Hamas disarms and its tunnels are destroyed, while Hamas insists Israel halt attacks before it begins implementing

0: WKAR Radio Reading Service is intended for the use of persons who are blind, visually impaired, or may not be able to hold a book or newspaper. By continuing to listen, you verify that you qualify within one of these categories. 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
1: Let's see.

Israelis' recent expansion of the Yellow Line forced people to flee in at least five different areas across the Gaza Strip, including Gaza City, Deir al-Balah, and Khan Yunis. At least seven residents have told Reuters. Hamas has demanded Israel pull forces out of areas seized since last October ceasefires as one of its demands for going ahead with the deal. Hamas rejects the word disarmament, but says it will hand over its weapons for storage under the control of U.S.-backed Palestinian administrator after Israel halts operations and withdraws its forces in line with last year's ceasefire. At least 1,230 Palestinians, mostly civilians, have been killed in Israeli strikes since the Trump-backed Gaza peace plan was agreed to last October. And there'll be more continuing on that story. Let's see. And let me see. Now we are going to switch to some national news. Let's see.

there was just news out about the fires in Washington, and that's what I am trying to bring up. Let's see. Okay. Sorry about the delay. About 60,000 people have evacuated from the Spokane, Washington area as wildfires fueled by strong winds destroyed hundreds of buildings and knocked out power across the region. Three wildfires, collectively referred to as the Spokane Area Fire, have scorched more than 7,700 acres and were 0% contained as of yesterday. The fires have consumed more than 600 structures, including homes and businesses. More than 900 firefighting personnel, including from outside the state, were involved in the ongoing emergency response. Spokane Mayor Lisa Brown, at a news conference yesterday, called the wildfires the worst natural disaster our region has faced. The cause of the fires remain under investigations. No deaths related to the fires have been reported. The blazes led Washington Governor Bob Ferguson to declare a statewide emergency on the 1st of August, banning most recreational and agricultural burning. Strong winds fueled by the fire's growth in recent days caused Ferguson to spoke with President Donald Trump and make a request for Federal Emergency Management Agency assistance. I had a clear sense that he understood what was going on, Ferguson said of Trump. strong winds at 35 miles an hour on yesterday.

They also add to more growth of the fire. About 9,000 homes and businesses were without power across the Spokane region today. Well over half of the outages were concentrated in Spokane County. National Wild Weather Service has issued, of course, air quality alerts throughout much of the Washington state, as well as neighboring Idaho and Oregon. The blazes erupted as much of the western U.S. experienced above average temperatures and dry conditions, as we already know. Much of Washington state had moderate drought conditions, according to the U.S. Drought Monitor. Throughout the summer, about 450,000 acres have burned in Washington state. And that will be a continuing story. Let's see. Another story. Quickly, Ohio Congressman Marcy Kaptur injured in a car crash and is being treated for non-life-threatening injuries after the car crash in Toledo, Ohio. Kaptur, who was 80, was a passenger in the vehicle and on her way to church, her office said. Toledo police did not respond to a Reuters request for comment, but told local news outlets that officers responded to a two-vehicle crash shortly before 11 a.m. Eastern Time. Police described it as a hit-and-run or hit-skip incident, multiple outlets reported. She is active and alert and being treated for non-life-threatening injuries. Kaptur, who has been in the House of Representatives for 43 years, is the longest-serving female lawmaker in the history of the chamber. She is seeking re-election in the fall against Derek Marin, a Republican former member of the Ohio legislature. And continuing, let's see. Another national story. Amazon.com Incorporated surpassed the $3 trillion in market value for the first time, becoming only the fifth company to ever reach the milestone. The e-commerce and cloud computing company shares rose as much as 5.3% as of 9:35 a.m. this morning, added to the raucous rally last week following second quarter earnings that showed accelerating cloud computing revenue. Amazon joins Nvidia Corporation, Alphabet Incorporated, Microsoft, and Apple as the only companies that have reached that size. Amazon had been mired in a sell-off for much of the last 3 months as investors soured on shares of companies that had committed to spending billions of dollars in artificial intelligence. Its stock sank nearly 18% between its May 6 record and the three-month low it hit last month. Those fears were eased last week after the firm reported that revenues for its Amazon Web Services unit last quarter jumped by the most since 2021. Shares surged more than 15% in response, their biggest one-day jump in more than 14 years, to add nearly $400 billion in value. That's helped propel Amazon back into position as the best performing Magnificent Seven stock this year. The gauge of its big tech peers has struggled this year, gaining only 2.1%. While the rally has lifted Amazon's valuation from the 17-year low it hit in late March, it's still far below where it has traded historically.
at roughly 25 times forward earnings for the next 12 months, the stock is about 44% cheaper than its average over the last decade. And let's see. Now we are going to go to sports from the Detroit Free Press. And first of all, this was updated this morning. This is on the Detroit Tigers trade deadline updates, the latest rumors, news, and moves on, and this is an off day for the Detroit Tigers playing. The MLB trade deadline has arrived, and the Detroit Tigers are in a sell mode, maybe. Dealing back-to-back Cy Young Award winner Tarek Skubal to the Los Angeles Dodgers would seemingly indicate that the Tigers are focused on the future, but at the same time, they entered today's off day just 2.5 games back from the final American League wildcard spot and 5.5 games out of the American League Central lead. So, and as we've heard, the trade deadline is set for 6 p.m. tonight. Let me see. And so just briefly, the Braves trade for an Angels reliever. Per ESPN, the Atlanta Braves are trading minor league infielder Nacho Alvarez Jr. for Los Angeles Angels reliever Brent Suter. The 10-year veteran has a 4.12 ERA over 63 1/3 innings so far. Let me see. One of the top hitters in the trade market is on the move, with the San Francisco Giants moving Luis Arraez to the Philadelphia Phillies. The Giants will get starter Ramon Marquez, the Phillies' number 4 prospect, and reliever Marty Gare, right-handed pitcher. Caleb Killian is also going to Philadelphia. Let's see. And with Skubal already out the door, the top asset the Tigers could flip is right-hander Casey Mize. But as National MLB reporter points out, their proximity to the American League playoff pitcher could complicate my matters. Mize has reported highly on the wish list for the Atlanta Braves, while Heyman added a host of other contenders to the pool of candidates. And let me see. Another sports story. Let's see. From the Detroit Lions. On the eve of Detroit Lions' first padded practice for training camp, Jameson Williams teased the event with a flair of a great showman. "Y'all going to be out there?" the cheerful receiver said yesterday to the group of reporters in his midst. "Just watch me." Truth be told, the pitch was unnecessary because no one has been able to take their eyes off Williams since the Lions returned to the field this past week. He has dazzled in drills, making one impressive play after another. He reeled in passes with defensive backs draped all over him. He has also produced pivotal catches in situational work, which have yielded multiple wins for the offense. On Friday, despite being blanketed by cornerback Rock Ya-Sin, he snatched a bullet off Goff to put his
put his side in range for a game-winning field goal and accomplish its mission in the scripted scenario. Then on Sunday, he kept a drive alive in a four-minute simulation. And let me see. Overall, he is looking like a wide receiver one, the Free Press has been told. If not for Amon-Ra St. Brown already holding that title with the Lions, an argument could be made that Williams would be worthy of it. After all, he has netted more than 1,000 receiving yards each of the past two seasons, offering proof that he is not just an electrifying playmaker, but also a steady, reliable option for Goff. Up until last season, there was doubt about whether Williams would achieve that level of consistency. And now going on to a golf story. Let's see. From the Rocket Classics, Michael Thorbjornsson, 24, won the PGA Tour for the first time with a closing 7-under 63 that included a scorching back nine. He finished at 18-under to win by two shots over two-time major championship Xander Schauffele, who at one point Sunday had the lead all to himself. At another point, Schauffele was part of a six-way tie for the lead. He shot a final round 65 in his first time playing in Detroit, and maybe his last time too, with the Rockets' eight-year run coming to an end. Ricky Fowler, the fan favorite and 2023 Rocket Classic champ, finished at 12-under and tied for eighth. Let me see. And

0: just one more point on this. The Area 313 challenge never did trigger the jackpot $313,000 donations offered by the rocket companies to the charity of a player's choice during the rocket's run. Still, Area 313 continued to give back in 2026 with $167,500 pledged to its own stable of charities and $2,500 each for eight different charities. And that is going to end. And, of course, as we know, Rocket Classic has ended this year. This was their last PGA tournament. And this is going to end the reading of the Detroit News and Free Press from the WKAR Radio Reading Service. Your readers have been Roger and Alan. Thanks for listening.
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2: Weather for this afternoon, clear skies and sunny with a high of 81. For tonight, clear skies with a low of 67. For tomorrow, sunny throughout the day with partly cloudy skies at night, a high of 85. 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
3: Welcome to the Michigan History Hour on WKAR's Radio Reading Service from Michigan State University in East Lansing. My name is Kirk Venier, and I'll be reading articles from Michigan History Magazine. Michigan History Magazine is published bimonthly by the Historical Society of Michigan. Today, I'll be reading articles from the July-August 1999 issue. And this is the issue that is celebrating the Michigan century. Before we go too far into this issue, however, I would like to first say that this is the 500th episode of the Michigan History Hour. I have been very proud to provide this information to you. The first episode was recorded on January 26, 2015, and the first readings were from the September-October 2014 issue of Michigan History Magazine. Hopefully, we'll be able to continue on for quite a few more episodes. So, going into the Michigan century, we're now to the 1940s. And the timeline is May 1940, nylon stockings are introduced. September 1940, the Michigan Supreme Court rules in favor of equal pay for both men and women. December 1941, the Japanese bomb Pearl Harbor and the United States enters World War II. October 1942, the first B-24 bomber rolls off Willow Run's assembly line. June 1943, race riots in Detroit leave 34 people dead. May 1945, World War II ends in Europe. June 1945, the United Nations meets for the first time in San Francisco. August 1945, atomic bombs are dropped over Hiroshima and Nagasaki, and Japan surrenders. April 1946, the bikini is introduced in France. April 1947, Jackie Robinson becomes the first African-American Major League Baseball player. March 1947, WWJ-TV becomes Michigan's first commercial television station. And February 1948, the Michigan State Police begin using radar to help curb speeding. And the prelude into our primary article from this decade leads us into sports in the 20th century. The 1904 Summer Olympic Games are called the Michigan Olympics after six University of Michigan athletes bring home a total of 10 medals, six gold. During this century, more than 150 Wolverine athletes or alumni will compete in every Olympics except for 1980. They will win 83 medals. On December 15, 1935, the Detroit Lions, formerly the Portsmouth, Ohio Spartans, defeat the New York Giants, winning the National Football League championship and only their second year in the league. During the 1950s, the Lions are NFL champs three times. On June 22, 1937, Detroit's Joe Louis, also known as the Brown Bomber, becomes the world's heavyweight boxing champion. The same year, he knocks out Nazi Germany's Max Schmeling, becoming a worldwide symbol of the power of democracy over fascism. Louis holds the heavyweight crown until 1949. The All-American Girls Professional Baseball League, the AAGPBL, starts play in 1942 to fill the void left by male players who are fighting in World War II. Four Michigan cities, Grand Rapids, Muskegon, Kalamazoo, and Battle Creek, have AAGPBL teams. In 1957, professional basketball comes to Michigan when the Fort Wayne, Indiana Pistons move to Detroit. In 1988-89 and 89-90, Isaiah Thomas, who will be remembered for making the big plays in the clutch, leads the team nicknamed the Bad Boys to back-to-back National Basketball Association championships. Down 3-1, the Detroit Tigers rally in a must-win situation to capture 3 straight victories from the St. Louis Cardinals and win the 1968 World Series. In the drama, the unheralded Mickey Lolich steps into the spotlight and gives 3 clutch performances on the mound. And on March 26, 1979, Lansing's Irvin Magic Johnson leads Michigan State University to its first NCAA basketball championship against Larry Bird's undefeated Indiana State team. Now, the primary article is titled At Any Time by John U. Bacon. In 1945, University of Michigan football coach Fritz Kreisler found himself in need of a minor miracle. He had to lead his team into battle against a wartime enhanced Army squad, a team that won the national championship the previous year, hadn't lost in 11 games, and was still ranked number one. The cadets were led by future Heisman Trophy winners Felix Doc Blanchard and Glenn Davis, while Kreisler could counter with little more than a bunch of wide-eyed freshmen. Plus, the Wolverines would have to play the game before the national media in Yankee Stadium in the Bronx. Kreisler did, however, have a couple of things going for him: a sharp intellect and a flair for innovation. He would need them both. Fritz Kreisler was too scrawny to play high school football back in tiny Earlville, Illinois, 70 miles west of Chicago, but he was smart enough to graduate with a 94 average, which earned him an academic scholarship to the University of Chicago in 1917. The serious-minded young man had no intention of playing sports, but couldn't resist visiting a practice run by Chicago's legendary coach Amos Alonzo Stagg. Once the old man of the Midway lured the growing bookworm into sports, Kreisler went on to win 9 varsity letters in football, basketball, and baseball, and narrowly missed out on 5 Beta Kappa honors. After graduating, Kreisler turned down a contract with the Chicago White Sox to pursue his lifelong dream of becoming a doctor. To do so, however, he had to work as Stagg's assistant for a few years to save enough money to pay for it. Once back under the old man's spell, Kreisler decided to scrap his medical aspirations and follow in his mentor's footsteps. Kreisler served as a Chicago assistant from 1922 to 1929 and kept in close contact with Stagg throughout his stops at Minnesota, Princeton, and Michigan. Years later, Stagg was still talking up his star pupil. Balance, judgment, dependability, and loyalty are his predominant characteristics, he said. In my talks to young people, I have often used him as an illustration of these qualities, well supported by eloquent mental gifts. Kreisler used all his attributes to turn around a moribund Minnesota program in just 2 seasons. The Gophers finished 3-4-1 in 1930 and 7-3 in 1931, a renaissance that attracted national attention. When Princeton made a pitch for Kreisler, Minnesota students, alums, and administrators made a desperate attempt to keep Kreisler, but he couldn't resist. The Big Three, Harvard, Yale, and Princeton, had never hired a non-alum to coach football until Princeton hired Kreisler. To be perfectly honest, I fell for the glamour of the Big Three, he admitted years later. I was flattered as hell that Princeton came after me, a corn-fed yokel, to be its first non-alumnus head coach. What really clinched the decision for me, though, was the obvious fact that all business, publicity, and prestige faced east in the early 1930s. Chrysler took advantage of the spotlight by going 35-9-5 during his six seasons at Princeton, including undefeated seasons in 1933 and 1935. He even won over the stodgy alums, including F. Scott Fitzgerald, a Princeton dropout who fancied himself a football expert. Fitzgerald often called Chrysler in the wee hours, usually drunk, even on the night before the big game against Yale. The renowned author once advised Chrysler that the Tigers could defeat the Yalies simply by stealing their bulldog, in the belief that it would leave the Yale players too distraught to play. Chrysler thanked Fitzgerald for the suggestions, hung up the phone, and went back to sleep. Chrysler's belief that all media attention radiated from the Northeast proved correct. After Chrysler's sixth season in Princeton, his reputation as a gridiron genius reached across the country. When the Michigan Brain Trust was shopping for a coach in 1938, they decided on Chrysler, and they wouldn't take no for an answer. According to Angelique Shengelis' account in Legacy of Champions, they invited Chrysler to write down what it would take to get him to Ann Arbor. Because Chrysler wasn't looking to leave Princeton, he asked for complete autonomy over the team, the position of athletic director after the then-athlete director Fielding Yost stepped down, and $15,000 a year, more money than any coach had ever made. I thought my terms were so far out of line, Chrysler confessed, that they would be unacceptable. Michigan heartily agreed to all of Chrysler's conditions. In his resignation letter to Princeton officials, Chrysler wrote, "Michigan presents such a far-reaching opportunity that it was difficult for me to do anything but accept." Chrysler took the Michigan job on February 9, 1938. In his first years at Michigan, Chrysler invented tearaway jerseys, a clever set of goalposts that reduced collisions so effectively they were used by the National Collegiate Athletic Association, NCAA, and the National Football League through the 1960s, and the Wolverines' distinctive winged helmet. But he would need more than fancy jerseys and helmets to beat the vaunted Army squad in 1945. Chrysler started the 1945 season with six freshmen among his 11 starters, all of whom played both offense and defense. His young team won three of its first four games, but Chrysler knew his fresh-faced boys were no match for Michigan's next opponent, the loaded Army squad. When the other fellow has $1,000 and you have a dime, it's time to gamble, Chrysler said later. Our below-par wartime squad couldn't possibly have stood up against that powerhouse for 60 minutes. Therefore, we gambled. The trick was finding a strategy worth gambling on. Chrysler combed the rules looking for a loophole, and he found one in the substitution section. Before World War II, players could only enter or leave a game once each quarter. In 1941, in anticipation of the player shortages the oncoming war would create, the NCAA started allowing players to come and go at any time. Those three little words changed the game, Chrysler later said. It suddenly occurred to me that if we could use any boy whenever we wanted, why not look for the best ball carriers, passers, and receivers, and put the best blockers up front ahead of them, then take them out when the ball changed hands, and throw in the best tacklers and pass defenders. Taking full advantage of those three little words, Chrysler divided his team into offensive and defensive units 2 weeks before the showdown, creating the sport's first specialists. The players, however, didn't give the change much thought at the time. Nobody ever questioned Coach Chrysler, recalls Pete Elliott, referring to the man the players called the Lord. Elliott, a tailback and defensive halfback on the 1945 team, eventually quarterbacked the Wolverines to the national championship in 1947, before becoming the head coach at Nebraska, Cal Berkeley, and Illinois. Whatever he said, we knew was a good move. We had great confidence that what he said was right. If he said, you're going to play there, you played there. Nobody thought about questioning it. He was just a very commanding person and one we all respected tremendously. By game time on October 12, 1945, Chrysler had prepared 10 players to play only one way and 6 players to play both sides of the ball. We knew it was different. It was new, Elliot remembers, but Coach Chrysler didn't announce anything. He didn't tell us we're doing something special. He just did it. I don't think he thought it was going to be historical, and neither did we. 70,000 fans packed Yankee Stadium, the site of almost every major sporting event in the first half of the century, including the Joe Louis-Max Schmeling fights, the Army-Notre Dame clashes, and numerous World Series duels. Into this shrine, the Michigan freshman walked to take on the nation's juggernaut. We didn't know what to expect, Elliot recalls. We were a young team in Yankee Stadium, playing Blanchard and Davis and the great Army team. But we had great faith in what the coaches said. Chrysler substituted freely, and through most of the game, it seemed that his big gamble might work. Michigan held Army scoreless in the first quarter and trailed only 14-7 in the third before future Heisman winner Doc Blanchard and the Cadets settled matters 28-7. Afterward, it was not Army's victory, which was expected, but Michigan's effort that had people talking. The lead of the Wire story declared, "Michigan sent its football boys on a man's errand Saturday afternoon in Yankee Stadium. But before Army's national champions proved their experience and skill with a 28-7 victory, 70,000 fans thrilled to the Wolverines' battle against the Cadets' power and speed. Army had to go all out, all the way. Without Blanchard and Davis, Michigan might well have contained the Cadet attack and turned the football trick of the year. It was no parade for Army, and the score belies the ferocity of the competition." What went largely unnoticed, however, was how the outmanned Wolverines managed to keep the Cadets from running wild. There is no mention anywhere in the various game stories of Chrysler's platoon system. After the Wolverines closed the gap the next year, losing 20-13 to the second-ranked Cadets, word of Chrysler's strategy finally began to spread. During Michigan's undefeated 1947 season, which culminated in a national title, Time magazine featured Michigan's Bob Chappas on the cover. "Halfback Chappas," the headline said, identifying him by a single offensive position. The magazine extolled not Michigan's star, but its unique strategy. For Michigan's specialists, poise, fury, finesse, utter abandon. After the issue hit the stands, dozens of coaches wrote and called Chrysler asking for details of his platoon system. The following fall, many of them had adopted Chrysler's strategy, the most revolutionary innovation since Michigan head coach Fielding Yost instructed quarterback Stan Field Wells to throw spiral passes in 1910. The game would never be the same. Chrysler's free substitution had clearly captured the nation's imagination, but it had its critics, including Chrysler himself. One publication called it push-button football because it took the thinking out of the game. Other critics say it's because of free substitution that the image of the dumb jock in the form of the big-footed, slow-witted offensive lineman whose only job is to knock over the man in front of him came into full bloom. Before free substitution, football players were not especially big or muscular. Only 2 of the 39 players on Michigan's 1947 national championship team topped 210 pounds. And they had to understand the entire game from both sides of the ball, not just master a single isolated task. It's also because of free substitution that coaches have to travel thousands of miles every year to get the top specialists at each position. Instead of simply rounding up the best athletes available, coach now has to get a particular offensive lineman from Texas, a certain running back from Pennsylvania, and a special wide receiver from Florida. Of the 104 players on the Wolverines' 1998 roster, only 41 are from Michigan. The other 73 come from 23 states, including 4 from Florida, 5 from California, and 7 from Texas. This says nothing about the dozens of players Michigan actively recruited nationwide who went elsewhere. Recognizing some of the unintended consequences of his strategy, Chrysler feared he had opened Pandora's box. In 1953, while chairing the NCAA Rules Committee, Chrysler spearheaded the move to outlaw unlimited substitution. As a result, the NCAA struck several compromises over the years before giving in to the inevitable, free unlimited substitution in the early 1960s. The Michigan Football Media Guide lists the starters at each position for each season, but it does not list completely separate offensive and defensive teams until 1964. It took almost two decades, but the platoon system finally took over once and for all. Chrysler created it, but he couldn't kill it. In hindsight, it's probably a good thing he didn't. According to former Michigan football coach Bo Schembechler, one of the biggest misconceptions is that if we went back to single platoon, the game would be better. It's just not so. The players would be more tired, they wouldn't be as talented, and the plays would be simpler. And platooning gives more kids an opportunity to play. If you have a certain skill in one area, but not in another, you can still find a place on the team. Coaches can do more because you only have to teach a guy one position. Without platooning, you could never get it all taught. Platooning made the game what it is today: faster, better skilled, better coached, more sophisticated, and more interesting. Pete Elliott agrees. Because of platooning, football's a much more wide-open game, he notes. Think about how much fresher the players are. You try to get players to play 60 minutes now. By the fourth quarter, everyone would be just dragging. The game would slow down tremendously, and the fans wouldn't stand for that. There's no pro or con debate anymore. You'll never, ever go back. The adoption of the platoon system also finished what Fielding, Yost, and Chrysler started: the power shift in college football from east to west and from public to private schools. When teams had to recruit more players from increasingly far-flung locales and teach them more intricate plays, the Ivy League powers couldn't keep up and were forced to abdicate their throne to the land-grant schools found in conferences like the Big Ten, which had the money, the coaches, and the will to do all the above. When Chrysler stepped down as coach after the 1947 season, his alma mater, Chicago, had already given up football and would be replaced in the Big Ten by Michigan State University 2 years later. Never again would a Big Ten head coach fall for the glamour of the Ivy League. Freelance writer John Bacon lives in Ann Arbor. A special thanks to Keith Molan and Bruce Motti for the Wolverine helmet that appears on page 47. And there's two side articles. The first one is a letter worth framing. Michigan's 1947 squad, the national championship team that popularized the platoon system across the country, has reunited several times, most memorably on its 25th anniversary in 1972. Chrysler, then 73, checked out of the hospital to join his old players that night. He did not give any speeches that weekend, but no one expected him to. A former colleague once described Chrysler as a cold, calculating fish with a good reason for everything he does. It's a wonder he ever makes any mistakes at all. Former Michigan athletic director Don Canham recalls, "Chrysler was not an easy person to get close to. He told me he had three friends and thousands of acquaintances. He used that phrase many times to emphasize his isolation." But after his former players returned to their homes, Chrysler wrote a handwritten and uncharacteristically personal letter to every player on the team. Each letter included these words: "There are times when the heart is too full for utterance, and being with you on the 25th anniversary was one of those times. No doubt the echoes of yesteryear's cheers will become dim, but emotional experiences of elation, heartache, and disappointments can never be shared by others. These friendships, through sunshine and shadow, will stand forever as a brilliant beacon high in the halls of our memories." Almost all the players from Chrysler's last team have framed their letters and displayed them in their homes as a testament to a season and a man that changed the game and their lives forever. And this is also written by John U. Bacon. And then the next side article, which includes that picture of the Wolverine helmet, is titled "One of the Scariest Sights in College Football." He won a national championship, he changed the game forever with the platoon system, and he shaped college football by serving on the NCAA Rules Committee over two decades. Yet Fritz Chrysler might be best remembered for designing Michigan's distinctive winged helmet the most recognizable headgear in college football. But here's a dirty little secret. Chrysler first designed the winged helmet at Princeton, not Michigan, and brought it with him. Back then, helmets looked like the leather biking helmets favored by Tour de Force riders today. They typically consisted of a leather bowl with an extra pad to protect the forehead, from which three strips of padding ran to the back, all of it painted black. To help his Princeton quarterback identify his receivers downfield and give his team a little style in the process, Chrysler simply painted the extra padding Princeton orange and viola. The winged helmet was born. When Chrysler came to Ann Arbor in 1938, he brought the winged helmet with him. The Princeton Tigers dropped the design in 1937, a year before Chrysler left, and only started using it again last season, no doubt inspired by Michigan's success in popularizing it. The University of Delaware Blue Hens started wearing the design when former Michigan fullback Dave Nelson became the head coach there in 1951. Unlike the Tigers, however, the Hens have continued to wear the Chrysler design to this day. There is no question, however, that the unique helmet has been Michigan's calling card for six decades. Michigan coaches can't count how many times they've heard recruits say that it was the first thing they liked about Michigan. Some even claim their desire to wear the famous winged helmet was their primary motive to come to Ann Arbor. Michigan's all-time rushing leader, Jamie Morris, once observed, "I had three older brothers play for Syracuse, including Joe, who later started for the New York Giants. But I just loved Michigan's helmets. That's the reason why I came here, that and the little guy," Coach Bo Schembechler storming up and down the sidelines. Michigan's opponents aren't quite as fond of it. Before the game, the Wolverines gather together under the tunnel before games. From the stands, they look like a bunch of bees ready to swarm anything in its path, an effect that's amplified when they charge through the M Go Blue banner and jump on top of each other at the other end of the field. Any opposing player can tell you that's one of the scariest sights in college football. Some visiting coaches won't even let their players watch. The effect can be so intimidating that several Michigan opponents, including Notre Dame and Indiana, have taken to taping the design over their helmets during practice to lessen the shock of seeing the maize and blue helmets across the line. Anyone who's seen the Michigan's helmets can tell you, however, that's not the same as the real thing. And again, this was written by John U. Bacon. We'll now move on to the decade of the 1950s. As the nation enjoys a booming post-war economy, GM design ace Harley Earl convinces millions that they need flashy chrome and tail fins on their new cars. In 1955, American automakers sell 9 million vehicles, two-thirds of the world's output that year. Advancements in medicine include the 1955 announcement at the University of Michigan that the Salk polio vaccine effectively prevents the dreaded disease. The state's best-known politician during the decade is G. Menon Soapy Williams, shown above with polio victim Margaret Rose Oxley in 1954. Elected governor a record six times, Williams earns high marks for accomplishments in higher education, civil rights, and pushing to completion the Mackinac Bridge. During the 1950s, the world's two superpowers, the United States and the Soviet Union, are locked in a Cold War. The contest usually concerns nuclear weapons, but in 1959, two warriors of the Cold War, one American, the other Russian, duke it out in a kitchen exhibition. And the timeline reads as follows. February 1951, the U.S. Constitution is amended, limiting the president to two full terms in office. October 1951, I Love Lucy first debuts on TV. November 1952, Cora Brown becomes the first African-American woman elected to the Michigan Senate. July 1953, an armistice ends the Korean War. March 1954, the Northland Mall in Southfield, America's first shopping mall, opens. May 1954, the U.S. Supreme Court declares racial segregation in public schools unconstitutional. July 1955, Disneyland Park opens in Anaheim, California. December 1955, Detroit native Rosa Parks refuses to move to the back of a bus in Montgomery, Alabama. November 1957, the Mackinac Bridge opens. March 1958, the Barbie doll appears on the market. November 1958, the freighter Carl D. Bradley sinks in Lake Michigan. 33 crew perish, only two survive. In September 1959, Governor G. Menin Soapy Williams leads the first annual Mackinac Bridge Walk. And our lead-in article is titled Industry in the 20th Century. In 1912, Steelcase is established. Today, the Grand Rapids-based company is not only the world's largest supplier of office furniture, but operates some of the finest and cleanest trucks on the highway. Impatient with the time it takes to prepare baby food by forcing vegetables through a strainer, Dan Gerber, working in his father's successful cannery in Fremont, creates Gerber Products Company in 1927. During the first year, Gerber sells almost 600,000 jars of baby food. The baby's face that adorns billions of Gerber baby food jars is created by artist Dorothy Hope Smith from an unfinished charcoal sketch sent to Gerber in response to a contest. In 1928, Edward M. Naubusch and E.J. Shoemaker, Monroe cousins, who are in the business of building furniture, design an upholstered chair that changes positions. Within a year, they receive more orders for their Lazy Boy chair than they can fill. Today, Lazy Boy is the world's leading producer of reclining chairs. In 1937, Dutch immigrant Hendrik Meyer opens a store in Greenville. Today, the Grand Rapids-based Meyer Corps has over 100 stores in Michigan and four other states. In 1959, Richard DeVos and Jay Van Andel create a company called Amway in the basement of Van Andel's home in Ada. Their first product is a multi-purpose cleaner. Today, the Amway Corporation does over $5.7 billion in sales annually and has thousands of distributors around the world. And in 1959, Mike Ilitch and his wife, Marion, opened their first Little Caesars restaurant in Garden City. A year later, Thomas S. Monahan and his brother James purchased Dominick's Pizza store in Ypsilanti. Today, hundreds of Little Caesars and Domino's franchises dominate the pizza industry across the nation. And our primary article for this century is titled My Kitchen's Better Than Yours by Michelle Hill. What a silly thing for your people to exhibit in the Soviet Union, Nikita Khrushchev said to Richard Nixon as the Russian leader picked up a lemon squeezer. All you need for tea is a couple drops of lemon juice. The 1959 visit of the American vice president to the Soviet capital, designed as a show of cooperation and fellowship between two superpowers, instead pitted one of this country's leading anti-communists against the Soviet premier in a heated debate that Life magazine described as the liveliest and bluntest dialogue in post-war international politics. The two men didn't confront each other on the floor of the United Nations, but in a traveling kitchen display built by the Michigan-based Whirlpool Corporation. What brought Nixon to Moscow was the exchange of trade shows sponsored by the United States and the Soviet Union. While the two superpowers fought the Cold War with an accelerating nuclear arms race, they also employed subtler weapons, trade fairs, and cultural exchanges crafted to spread ideological messages. Trade shows were held all around the world, but in 1959, the Russians and Americans, for the first time, opened temporary exhibits in each other's country. On the surface, these shows promoted mutual understanding and friendship. They were, however, according to Time magazine, a deadly serious part of the Cold War. Soviet exhibits, according to U.S. officials, attempted to convey the impression that communism was a workers' paradise with an abundance of consumer goods. American critics added that Russian exhibits did not accurately portray life in the Soviet Union and that most featured goods were not readily available to that nation's population. Despite criticism of the sinister motives of the Soviet exhibitions, the U.S. government was not above exploiting trade shows and expositions to promote its own political and economic agendas. The U.S. Department of Commerce maintained that trade fairs offered an opportunity for business and government to to portray the benefits of free enterprise and democracy. These exhibits served as an indicator of the American way of life and created a stage for dramatization of the story of the free enterprise system that produces them. One of the most popular trade fair exhibits was A Kitchen of the Future, created by the Whirlpool Corporation of Benton Harbor, Michigan. Introduced in 1956, the Miracle Kitchen, as it was dubbed, was rated outstanding by visitors to a 1958 trade show in Milan, Italy. The push-button kitchen drew larger crowds than any of the Russian displays, including the satellite Sputnik. According to Whirlpool, the Miracle Kitchen was an imaginative look at the home appliances which may be offered in the future. In addition to the Miracle Kitchen, Whirlpool created a working kitchen called the Model Kitchen. It was designed to show the comforts of life under a democracy, while the futuristic Miracle Kitchen demonstrated the peaceful applications of American technology. In 1959, Whirlpool's two kitchens traveled to Moscow as part of the American National Exhibition. The first official U.S. government display ever opened in the Soviet Union, the exhibit was described by Time magazine as a wonderful themeless serving of American science, technology, and culture. At the entrance of the exhibition stood a 78-foot-high gold-colored aluminum geodesic dome that resembled a giant armadillo. Inside, seven giant screens showed thousands of colorful glimpses of the United States and its people. Other exhibits included an IBM electronic brain that provided written answers in flawless Russian to 4,000 questions about the United States. Rows of shining 1959 automobiles and a Macy's furnished ranch house, which included Whirlpool's model kitchen. Nixon's arrival in Moscow began somewhat inconspicuously. There was no playing of anthems, no crowd of the kind the USSR can muster for a visiting Mongolian, Time reported. But in what the weekly news magazine called peacetime diplomacy's most amazing 24 hours, the vice president became the most talked about, best known, and most effective Westerner to invade the USSR in years. About noon of Nixon's second day in the Russian capital, he and Khrushchev arrived at the U.S. exhibition. They posed for pictures and set off on a tour of the exhibits. At the RCA color television exhibit, part of the ranch home display, the two leaders stopped. Suddenly, Khrushchev made assertions that the Soviet Union would soon pass the United States in the production of both rockets and consumer goods. "Before I knew what he was doing," Nixon recalled, "he had scrambled up onto the platform and was talking for the cameras and playing to the gallery." According to William Sapphire, an eyewitness to the exchange, Nixon was taken aback and continued to be Mr. Nice Guy. Khrushchev clobbered him. Nixon managed to get in one shot, arguing, "There must be a free exchange of ideas. After all, you don't know everything." To which Khrushchev landed a powerful blow. "If I don't know everything, you don't know anything about communism except fear of it." Sapphire, knowing the exchange was being recorded for broadcast in the USSR and America, feared Nixon's reputation for being a tough bargainer who could stand up to the Russians was in danger. According to Sapphire, Nixon came out of the TV exhibit sweating profusely, knowing he had lost and anxious to find a way to make a comeback. Nixon recounted, "Khrushchev's attack had shaken me right to my toes. I knew that he had scored heavily, and I felt it was imperative that I would find an opportunity to strike back so that the record could be set straight publicly." Whirlpool's model kitchen, which was next to the RCA exhibit, provided Nixon's stage. The exchange in the kitchen proved the most famous of the many debates between Nixon and Khrushchev. Though not televised, newspapers and magazines widely publicized this episode. Nixon remarked later, "We stopped in the model kitchen and our exchange there turned into a debate that reverberated around the world." According to Khrushchev, the entire debate started with his criticism of the lemon squeezer. "Once I commented on this," Khrushchev remembered, "I had swallowed the hook and was caught in a lengthy conversation with Nixon, which newsmen for years to come would refer to as characterizing Soviet-American relations." The Soviet premier complained about the foolishness of many of the items displayed in Whirlpool's kitchens and the apparent attempt on the part of the Americans to dazzle Russians with frivolous goods. Nixon rebutted, "We do not claim to astonish the Russian people. We hope to show our diversity and our right to choose. We do not want to have all decisions made at the top by one government official." The debate quickly moved from a discussion of kitchen appliances to rockets. Khrushchev issued a challenge to Nixon, angrily shouting, "We are strong, we can beat you." Nixon calmly replied, "You are strong and we are strong. In some ways you are stronger than we are, in others we are stronger. But if war comes, we both lose." The two went back and forth for some time. Khrushchev recalled, "Nixon tried to bring me around to his way of thinking, arguing that in that very exuberant way of his. I responded in kind. I have my own way of being exuberant in a political debate." Eventually, the argument came to an inconclusive end with Khrushchev asking an American guide to thank the housewife for letting us use her kitchen for our argument. While the American press and one Soviet official felt Nixon had won the debate, or at least held his own, the vice president wasn't so sure. "I felt like a fighter wearing 16-ounce gloves and bound by Marcus of Queensberry rules up against a bare-knuckle slugger who had gouged, kneed, and kicked. I was not sure whether I had held my own." U.S. Ambassador Llewellyn Tommy Thompson recalled that Nixon had been shaken under the pressure of the day's events and soothed his nerves that night with liquor. In his memoir, Khrushchev did not reflect on his performance during the debates, but admitted, "What we were really debating was not a question of kitchen appliances, but a question of two opposing systems, capitalism and socialism." As for the exposition, the Soviet leader was unimpressed. The Americans wanted to impress the Russians with a lot of fancy gadgets. They wanted the Russians to think, "So this is the sort of equipment they have in capitalist countries. Why don't we have such things under socialism?" But Khrushchev argued that many of the appliances in the model kitchen were not even available in the United States. Other items he considered rather ridiculous. At one point in the Miracle Kitchen, the Soviet premier asked, "Don't you have a machine that puts food in your mouth and pushes it down?" Nixon's trip to Moscow boosted his 1960 presidential campaign. According to journalist Tom Wicker, Nixon had stood up and fired back and was therefore confirmed in the public mind as an anti-communist, a strong leader, a stand-up guy. The photos from Moscow more than offset any American political damage Nixon might have suffered.

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1: Launch a campaign for the American presidency. Instead of throwing his hat into the ring, he is throwing Nikita S. Khrushchev. Michelle Hill, who lives in Bridgman, Michigan, is an assistant curator at the Berrien County Courthouse Museum. A special thanks to James V. Schembarger, Whirlpool's record and information analyst, for his assistance in presenting this article. And we have a side article. Or two. The first side article is titled A World Leader. For early 20th century housewives, tedious backbreaking labor marked laundry day. They heated water, scrubbed clothes with heavy brushes, rinsed and wrung them out before hanging them out to dry. In 1911, the Upton Machine Company of St. Joseph, Michigan, tried to make laundering easier when it introduced an electrical-powered machine to ease the tedious chore. The first washing machines were plagued with problems, but Upton stood behind its products and quickly gained a reputation for honesty and service. As the washers became more reliable, the company looked to develop a market for the product. The Sears Roebuck Company provided the solution in 1916 when the mail order retailer included the machines in its famous catalog. In 1929, the Upton Company merged with the 1900 Washer Company of Binghamton, New York. The new company, called the 1900 Corporation, operated plants in Michigan and New York until Binghamton was closed in 1939. In 1950, the company renamed itself Whirlpool. A few years later, Whirlpool introduced the Miracle Kitchen. The futuristic kitchen was designed as a traveling ambassador to help consumers visualize what was possible in home appliances and to determine the degree of popular interest in these possibilities. As the kitchen traveled around the world, eventually viewed by some 13 million people, Whirlpool continued to grow. Today, the Whirlpool Corporation produces a full range of household appliances under 25 different brand names. Whirlpool is the world's leading manufacturer and marketer of major home appliances. Still headquartered in Benton Harbor, Michigan, the company manufactures in 13 countries and markets products under 11 major brands in approximately 140 countries. And we have, as a side article, a kitchen for Jane Jetson. Whirlpool's Miracle Kitchen was designed to free the housewife of all the dull monotony of routine kitchen keeping. The kitchen's highlights included a sink and a refrigerator that, with the wave of a hand, adjusted itself to any height, a transparent self-cleaning oven that baked a cake in 3 minutes, and an automatic self-propelled dishwasher that walks across the floor to the table, loads, scrapes, washes, dries, and stores dishes. One of the kitchen's most popular features was a remote control floor cleaner that scrubs, mops, vacuums, waxes, or polishes floors. When the work was done, it returns to a niche in the baseboard where it automatically cleans itself and disposes of the dirt. To fit her moods, the housewife could choose from three different lighting schemes: utilitarian white, cool blue, or warm pink. She coordinated everything from the planning center, which also included closed circuit television to communicate with every room in the house. When the Miracle Kitchen went to Moscow in 1959, only the kitchen's combination washer-dryer worked. The rest, according to Whirlpool, awaited consumer demand. And here's a list of the various items in the Miracle Kitchen. There is a planning center, homemaker's aid, remote controls, a TV monitor, cooking and eating surfaces, mood lighting panels, beverage dispensers, a bottle cooler, serving cart and dishwasher, automatic floor cleaner, vegetable preparation unit, three-compartment refrigerator, a mural wall television, salad freshener, magic meal maker, an electronic oven, mobile cooking unit, and a washer-dryer combination. Well, in looking at the articles from the 1960s and 1970s,

0: these decades. They are quite long, and I don't believe I could get either one of those decades in the time we have remaining. So with that, I'm going to jump over to the 1980s. Ronald Reagan's successful 1980 presidential campaign includes a barbecue in Allen Park. Here, Reagan hostess Mary Petry and Governor William G. Milliken enjoy Polish dogs, Stroh's beer, and some laughs. 2 years later, Milliken announces he will not seek re-election. He is succeeded in office by Congressman James J. Blanchard, who runs on his role in the 1980 federal bailout of the Chrysler Corporation. Michigan endures a severe recession, and thousands leave the state to look for work in the South and Southwest. Those who stay are debating fishing rights and tax relief and lamenting the invasion of the zebra mussel into the Great Lakes. As Michigan's economy turns around, tourism increases and becomes the state's third largest industry. The state's 1987 sesquicentennial celebration renews Michiganians' interest in their historical resources, including the thousands of shipwrecks that lie beneath the inland seas. The timeline reads as follows. In August 1981, John W. Hinckley shoots President Ronald Reagan. April 1982, the U.S. Postal Service issues two stamps displaying the Michigan state bird and flower. January 1983, Bay City native Madonna soars to the top of the pop charts. January 1986, Martin Luther King Day Jr. is declared an official federal holiday. January 1986, the Space Shuttle Challenger explodes, killing all seven crew members. April 1986, reactor number 4 at the Chernobyl nuclear power station in the Soviet Union explodes. January 1987, Michigan celebrates its 150th anniversary as a state. June 1987, one of the worst droughts in U.S. history destroys much of Michigan's agriculture crops. August 1987, the crash of a Northwest Airlines jet in Detroit Metropolitan Airport leaves 156 people dead. December 1987, the United States and the Soviet Union sign a nuclear arms reduction treaty. June 1989, thousands of Chinese are massacred at a pro-democracy rally at Tiananmen Square in Peking. In November 1989, the Berlin Wall comes down. The lead-in article is Great Lakes Maritime in the 20th Century. The St. Lawrence Seaway opens in 1959, allowing ocean vessels access to the Great Lakes. The 2,340-mile waterway also permits the arrival of the lamprey eel, which feeds on fish, and the zebra mussel, which clogs intake pipes and consumes food that fish need. About half the boats that sink in the Great Lakes fall victim to the gales of November. One of the worst storms occurs November 7th through 11th, 1913, and sinks 12 ships and leaves 250 sailors dead. Two other spectacular storms sink the Carl D. Bradley in 1958 and the Daniel J. Morrell in 1966. The best-known sinking comes on November 10, 1975, when the Edmund Fitzgerald, one of the most recognized iron ore carriers on the Great Lakes, vanishes without a signal. Carrying 26,000 tons of taconite pellets, the Fitz, as she was called, sinks near Whitefish Bay. There are no survivors. In 1992, the car ferry Badger resumes service across Lake Michigan. Car ferries, which allow railroads to cross the lake, are first used in the 1890s. Sailing out of Ludington, the Badger continues the tradition, although it no longer transports rail cars. The Great Lakes play host to the only two freshwater yacht races in the world. The Chicago to Mackinac race, 333 miles, begins in 1898. Five yachts sail the first Chicago to Mackinac race. The Port Huron to Mackinac race, 235 miles, is first sailed in 1925. Today, hundreds of boats encounter everything from calm winds to high seas in the 24 to 48 hours it takes to reach Mackinac. During World War II, two Great Lakes sidewheelers converted into aircraft carriers are used to train pilots on Lake Michigan. By the end of the war, over 17,000 pilots land over 116,000 times on the decks of the USS Sable and the USS Wolverine. Both ships are scrapped in 1948. And our primary article is titled Shipwrecks, a Unique and Undervalued Resource by John R. Halsey. For millennia, Native people of the Great Lakes region paddled log dugouts and birch bark canoes through lakes and rivers. Not all of them made it safely to their destinations. In 1679, the first European sailing vessel on the Great Lakes, LaSalle's Griffin, was also the first ship lost during the historic period. Thousands of sail, steam, and gas-powered vessels have followed them to the bottom. Limited ship salvage began as early as the mid-19th century, but most wrecks remained untouched until after World War II. The invention of the self-contained underwater breathing apparatus, scuba, opened up the lakes to those willing to brave the cold and dark water. The Great Lakes, with relatively little plant and animal life, offers divers almost perfectly preserved shipwrecks. Post-war salvagers, or wreckers as they called themselves, saw little value in the wrecks as cultural resources. Rather, the wrecks were simply a resource to be exploited. Interesting souvenirs, exhibit pieces for museums, props for nautical-themed restaurants, wood for making furniture, or anchors for putting in front of local chambers of commerce. At first, there was little interest in determining who actually owned the wrecks. Eventually, officials in the Michigan Department of Natural Resources began to treat shipwrecks on the state-owned bottomlands as a public trust and implemented a salvage permit system. This permit system brought the state of Michigan into direct, regular contact with the people who exploited the wrecks and knew the most about them, their locations, conditions, and often their names. Knowing a shipwreck's name can lead to establishing the vessel's history and the value of its artifacts. Permitted salvage represented only a small fraction of what was being removed from known wrecks. By the middle of the 1970s, it was apparent to divers who were not interested in salvage that wrecks were being stripped of artifacts and equipment at an alarming rate. Concerned divers approached the DNR and the Michigan Department of State, which had become a significant player in historic preservation, to develop legislation to protect the wrecks. Landmark legislation. The purpose of the proposed legislation was to clear up confusion and misconceptions over who owns the abandoned shipwrecks on Great Lakes bottomlands. Just what constitutes legal abandonment has yet to be adequately defined. The bottoms of inland lakes and rivers are not subject to the same legal and administrative controls as those on the Great Lakes, except where the state owns such property. Michigan received title to its share of the submerged lands of the Great Lakes as a part of the Northwest Territory and upon admission to the Union in January 26, 1837. Michigan claims ownership of 38,504 square miles of bottomlands in Lake Superior, Michigan, Huron, St. Clair, and Erie. Michigan's combined bottomland area is larger than the individual land area of 13 states. Almost 40% of Michigan's combined land and bottomland area is underwater. When the state's actual political boundaries are seen, the resulting shape is a Michigan few would recognize. Many meetings and the widespread support of the sport diving community resulted in Governor William Milliken signing into law Public Act 184 of 1980. This law gave DNR and DOS responsibility and authority in Great Lakes bottomland shipwreck management unparalleled by any other Great Lakes state. Principal among these changes was a detailed plan for a revised salvage permit program and a mandate to establish up to 5% of the Great Lakes bottomlands as preserves. The preserves have proved to be a popular innovation with divers and local businesses benefiting from the presence of attractive shipwreck dives. There are now 9 preserves, and 2 more are in the process of being approved. By 1988, various inadequacies were identified in Public Act 184. Again, with the support of the sport diving community, the law was revived. Public Act 452 of 1988 better defined salvage regulations, established a maximum size of 400 square miles for new preserves, increased to 10% the amount of bottomlands available for preserves, and upgraded the penalty for breaking the law from a misdemeanor to a felony. Neither piece of legislation had funding provisions for administration. Agencies were left to their own devices on how to implement the law. Passage of the Federal Abandoned Shipwreck Act in 1987 brought the rest of the country up to Michigan's 1980 level. At the heart of the lakes, Michigan owns roughly 40% of all the Great Lakes. Only one other Great Lakes state adopted Michigan-style legislation. One major reason continues to be significant political opposition raised by diver salvagers who see such legislation as interfering with business as usual. Another reason might be that no other state comes close to possessing the area compromising Michigan's bottomland holdings. Officials in other Great Lakes states found it unnecessary, undesirable, perhaps even politically impossible, to develop necessary legislation and a funded program. Few states believe that shipwrecks would prove to be significant historical tourist attractions. Nevertheless, Michigan is a positive role model with federal legislation and funding resources and open sharing of information between states. Michigan has shown what can be accomplished with limited staffing and, most importantly, the support of committed ethical divers and dive charter operators. From prehistory to today, in prehistoric times, the principal vehicle for marine transportation were the bark canoe made of birch, elm, hickory, chestnut, cottonwood, or spruce, and the wooden dugout. Dugouts might be older than bark canoes, but the sample is skewed because large, heavy dugouts have survived, whereas the extremely fragile bark canoes have disappeared. At least 80 dugouts have been discovered in Michigan. Dugouts recovered from Pickerel Lake in Allegan County and the Pere Marquette River in Mason County, now displayed at the Michigan Maritime Museum in South Haven, date to the mid-17th and mid-19th centuries, respectively. The known time span for dugouts in the Great Lakes area covers nearly 4,000 years. However, the forests were in place and the necessary tools were at hand at least 2,000 years before the earliest dated dugout. Perhaps even earlier, dugouts lie at the bottom of other lakes in the Midwest, but it seems unlikely that any will be found in the open Great Lakes. Well, thank you for listening to the 500th episode of the Michigan History Hour. That will end our reading today. Thank you for listening to WKAR's radio reading service from Michigan State University in East Lansing. 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
2: Weather for this afternoon, clear skies and sunny with a high of 81. For tonight, clear skies with a low of 67. For tomorrow, sunny throughout the day with partly cloudy skies at night, a high of 85. 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
4: 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A combination of Fresno and Thai chilies brings layered fruity heat, but for a milder spice, you can omit the Thai chili. 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A substantial Rhone Valley Rosé, 2024, Chateau d'Aquiria, Tavel. 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Active, 30 minutes. Total, 1 hour. 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Serves 10. This no-bake, 5-ingredient icebox cake layers sweetened whipped cream with juicy fresh mango and crisp cookies that soften into a cake-like texture as the dessert chills. A popular celebratory treat in the Philippines, crema de manga, or mango float, is prized for its simplicity and make-ahead ease. Traditionally, made with graham crackers, this version from cookbook author Arlen Osborne swaps in Biscoff cookies for a deep caramelized flavor that complements the peak season mango. 2 cups cold heavy cream, 1/2 cup sweetened condensed milk, 1/4 teaspoon kosher salt, 6 small ripe mangoes, about 8 ounces each, peeled, 54 Biscoff cookies from 2 8.8 ounce package. Step 1. Line an 8-inch square baking pan with parchment paper, leaving a 2-inch overhang on all sides. Set aside. Step 2. Beat heavy cream, condensed milk, and salt in a large bowl with an electric mixer on medium-high speed until firm peaks form, about 4 minutes. Cover and refrigerate. Step 3. Thinly slice 2 mangoes and set aside. Chop remaining 4 mangoes to yield about 4 cups and place in a medium bowl. Mash chopped mangoes until just broken down, leaving some small pieces. Step 4. Arrange 16 cookies in bottom of prepared pan, breaking to fit as needed. Spread 1/3 of the whipped cream mixture, about 1.5 cups, evenly over cookies. Spread 1/2 of the mashed mangoes, about 1.5 cups, evenly over cream. Repeat layering process 1 time with 16 cookies. 1.5 cups whipped cream mixture and remaining 1.5 cups mashed mangoes. Arrange 16 cookies over mangoes and top evenly with remaining whipped cream mixture, about 1.5 cups. Arrange reserved sliced mangoes, overlapping slightly, in 3 diagonal rows on top of whipped cream mixture, leaving about 1 inch between each row. Crush remaining 6 cookies and sprinkle crumbs over exposed cream around mango rows. Cover with aluminum foil and refrigerate at least 8 hours or up to 2 days. Step 5. Before serving, place mango float in freezer for 30 minutes. Lift from baking pan using parchment overhang as handles. Discard the parchment. Transfer to a platter. Cut into slices and serve immediately. Arlen Osborne. Make ahead. Mango float can be prepared through step 4 and stored in the freezer for up to 3 weeks. Thaw in the refrigerator overnight and proceed with step 5 as directed. Note: for clean slices, wipe the knife with a paper towel between each cut. Super seasonings. Reach for one of these global condiments to enhance mango's sweet tart flavor. Tajin. This Mexican seasoning of dried chilies, dehydrated lime, and salt makes for a mildly spicy, citrusy, savory complement to ripe mangoes. Prick Cab Clua. Sugar, salt, and dried chilies create a mouth-watering dipping salt for sliced green mango. The combination is a popular snack in Thailand. Bagoong Alamang. This Filipino condiment of fermented shrimp paste, garlic, fish sauce, and sugar is an umphy electrifying dip for green mango. Game Changers. The 14 products changing the way we eat and drink for the better. Produced by Amelia Swartz. Photography by Greg Dupree. The Fluicer. The world's first fold flat juicer is also the most efficient and easiest to use. When I first tested the Fluicer, an innovative citrus juicer from Australian design firm Dream Farm, opening it reminded me of something I couldn't quite put my finger on. Instead of trying to squash the curved top arc of a Hab citrus, the Fluicer applies pressure from the sides, releasing a generous stream of juice with virtually no effort. It's like a pop-up book, Alex Gransbury, founder and CEO of Dream Farm, told me. Once he said it, I couldn't unsee it, and it seemed obvious in hindsight. Obvious in hindsight, Gransbury explained, is one of Dream Farm's main requirements for everything they invent. Each creation must also be original, must solve a problem, and must work better than any possible competitor. The Flucer, which comes in three sizes for lemons, limes, and oranges, checks all the boxes. It solves a storage problem, folding flat to tuck easily into a kitchen drawer. Once you use it, it seems incredible that juicers were ever designed other ways. And it is better than every other handheld citrus juicer on the market. The F&W Test Lab has ranked it as the best overall in its citrus juicer tests. Some Dream Farm customers have become super fans. They tell Gransbury that they bring the Flucer on vacation, that it has become a part of their everyday lives. But his favorite thing to hear from his team and from customers is, "Are you sure this hasn't been done before?" $20. US.dreamfarm.com. Karen Shimizu. Flora Daily Fiber Bars. Delicious and sustainable fiber bars have arrived, and they're from the founder of Jenny's Splendid Ice Cream. Jenny Britton made her name with Jenny's Splendid Ice Creams, known for premium ingredient-driven pints like Brambleberry Crisp and Gooey Butter Cake. Now with more than 95 scoop shops across the United States, Britton has used her flavor expertise to create Flora, a line of snack bars with 15 grams of fiber from 12 diverse plant sources. Eating about 25 grams of fiber per day for women and 38 grams for men feeds the microbiome, which supports gut health and helps prevent chronic disease. But around 95% of Americans don't get enough fiber, according to the National Institutes of Health. Britton hopes that Flora's bars can bridge that gap. To create her fiber bars, Britton partnered with F&S Fresh Foods, a company that cuts and purees fruits and vegetables for brands like Mott's and Green Giant. Together, they developed a fruit flour made from fermented watermelon rinds and other dehydrated milled fruits, including cantaloupe and pineapple. 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It was important to Britton that the bars taste genuinely delicious, so she created six culinary-minded flavors: Brambleberry Lavender, Vanilla Rooibos, Raspberry Rosé, Mango Cardamom, Blueberry Matcha, and her favorite, Brownie Batter. 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And as Britton continues to expand Flora's retail presence, she is dedicated to maintaining quality. People ask me all the time, "Why would an ice cream maker create fiber bars?" she says. And my answer has become, "Well, why aren't more chefs and people in the creative food space trying to solve the biggest food problems of our day?" $36 for a 12-pack. 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W&P Seal Tight Glass Bowl. 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This spill-proof container actually works. As an avid lunch meal prepper, I used to constantly struggle with leaky containers. I'd arrive at the office, unpack my bag, and find chicken curry, spilt pea soup, or whatever else I'd planned to eat all over my laptop. I tried a wide range of storage containers and lunch boxes. All were found wanting. Some were too clunky, others prone to leakage. But then a friend gave me a life-changing item, a seal-tight glass bowl from kitchenware brand W&P. Right away, I liked its simple aesthetic and functional design. The soda-lime glass bowl is wrapped in a BPA and PFAS-free silicone sleeve, which creates a secure grip and provides insulation so you don't burn yourself when removing it from the microwave. It has a firm but easy-to-open screw-top lid, and the overall design is thick and durable without being heavy or overly large. It comes in two sizes, 16 and 24 ounces, and is designed with busy people in mind. You can safely microwave it, run it through the dishwasher, and store it in the fridge. To say a bowl changed my life sounds like hyperbole, but I mean it. Gone are the days of carefully balancing my bag on the subway. After months of commuting with my meals, it hasn't leaked once. $25 for a 16-ounce bowl. WANP.com. Lucy Simon. Naomi After Cooking Hand Scrub. This luxurious hand soap eliminates lingering cooking odors. Home cooks and professional chefs alike will be surprised and delighted to see soap scented with yuzu and shiso, ingredients that are more often associated with cooking than hand washing, at the kitchen sink. They're among the forthcoming scents of the Naomi After Cooking Hand Scrub, a secret weapon for in-the-know cooks that is designed to eliminate lingering food smells. Preston Landers developed the product after a decade of experience cooking at restaurants and pop-ups, with the goal of defeating the haunting aromas of garlic and seafood that came from making his popular ramen. He applied his culinary experience to a gap in the kitchen, intentional hand soap. Landers envisioned a fresh, fragrant soap with a luxurious feel that would also look beautiful on the sink so that no one would feel as if they were compromising by using the cooking soap. In 2024, he debuted Naomi, hand soaps formulated for professional cooks that included bread yeast enzymes to neutralize odors and jojoba pearls for exfoliation. Since then, Landers has continued to expand with new fragrances including bergamot and pepper, Los Angeles Terroir, designed for high-end restaurant restrooms, wood and yuzu, and santal and shiso. The brand is making sustainable strides, upgrading from plastic to aluminum packaging, and upcycling essential oils from Yuzuko yuzu peels. 2% of sales are donated to World Central Kitchen, and the company plans to offer refillable pouches to lower the cost for restaurants. 11 Madison Park alum, Sam Schiff, now a private chef in Los Angeles, was Naomi's first customer and is a lifelong fan. "It's honestly genius," he says. "The smell was incredible, the hand feeling was amazing, and it actually worked." $29 for a 500-milliliter bottle. TryNaomi.com. Ashley Day. Game Changers 2026 continued. Bubs, a squishy Swedish candy, is winning over U.S. consumers, and it's unlike anything you've ever tried. Bubs, a Swedish candy brand with squishy, foamy gummies, is unlike any other candy on the market. Reminiscent of a firm marshmallow or bubble gum, each piece is soft and chewy, but doesn't stick to your teeth. The flavors, including banana toffee and strawberry vanilla, are well-balanced and taste true to their inspirations. "Flavor has always been our DNA," says Niklas Arnolin, director of international expansion for Bubs' parent company, Orkla Snacks. "If we have a strawberry product, it should taste like strawberry." Bubs started in 1992 in Husqvarna, Sweden, and became a staple for Lördags Godis, the Swedish custom of eating candy on Saturdays. 2 years ago, when Swedish candy became trending on social media, its gummies started making waves in the United States. According to Arnolin, within any given month, Swedish candy-related content receives up to 9 billion views on TikTok. "And what we saw in those videos is that Bubs came out as the first choice. That's the biggest consumer test you can have." To meet demand, the Bubs team partnered with American private label candy maker Mount Franklin Foods. In less than a year, Bubs hit the shelves of more than 30,000 U.S. stores, and that's only the beginning. "We're not just capitalizing on the hype," says Arnolin. "I would like to establish our brand as one of the top candy brands." $3 for a 5.5-ounce bag. Target.com. Amelia Schwartz. Row 7, 10 Veggies. These ready-to-eat cooked vegetables make dinner faster without sacrificing flavor. For decades, canning has had a bad reputation in the vegetable world. The usual process often cooks vegetables into oblivion, leaving them mushy, dull, and stripped of flavor and character farmers work so hard to create. That's why Row 7's 10 vegetables are so groundbreaking. 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Brianna Killeen. The Copper Home Charlie. This new induction range plugs into a wall outlet. No rewiring required. Induction stoves are often touted as the future of cooking. They're more energy efficient than gas and can offer faster, more precise temperature control. 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It's a tricky and costly upgrade, one that's out of reach for many homeowners and often impossible for renters. Enter Charlie, an induction range with a built-in lithium iron phosphate battery that plugs into a normal wall socket, no rewiring needed. 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Other elements, like LED lights that indicate a burner's heat, are designed to be as intuitive as possible. To use the Charlie induction range, all you need to do is plug it in, turn the knobs, and start cooking. $5,999, copperhome.com. Georgia Friedman. Zwilling Peak Hybrid Nonstick Frying Pan. Merging the best attributes of stainless steel and ceramic, this skillet delivers a true sear and an easy release. When purchasing a skillet, home cooks have long had to choose between the high heat capable but sticking prone attributes of stainless steel and the effortless release but low searing power of a nonstick surface. Zwilling's Peak Frying Pan, released in 2025, merges the best qualities of both materials in a category blurring skillet that can do it all. A honeycomb of raised steel across the cooking surface comes into direct contact with food to ensure proper browning, while a ceramic nonstick coating prevents food from sticking. The result is a surface that can sear steaks, saute vegetables, or crisp dumplings without clinging to a delicate foods like omelets or crepes. There's more to the pans than the surface. Each features a tri-ply stainless steel body with a thick aluminum core that distributes heat evenly. The layers help eliminate hotspots, retain heat, and maintain a steady temperature. They're also durable. A titanium-reinforced exterior adds structural strength and scratch resistance, and closed rims further reinforce the pan's integrity and help prevent corrosion. They are compatible with all stovetops, including induction and oven-safe up to 500 degrees Fahrenheit, transitioning seamlessly from stovetop cooking to oven finishing. Equally compelling, the Seraforce High Coat Hybrid Surface is made without PFAS, PFOA, PTFE, lead, or cadmium, offering cooks a non-toxic, non-stick cooking surface. An ergonomic stainless steel handle provides a secure and comfortable grip while remaining cool on the stovetop, and the rivet-free interior prevents debris buildup and simplifies cleaning. 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John Summerall. Dad Strength Brewing. Meet the craft IPA with half the alcohol and all the flavor. During the 2010s, craft beer became a cultural force as breweries created bold ales that broke new frontiers. Brewers launched fragrant hazy IPAs juicier than ripe citrus, their ABVs climbing to 10%, double a standard lager's strength. But while pounding potent pints on Tuesday nights is easy in your 20s, by your mid-30s and beyond, possibly with some kids in the mix, you're pretty done with being able to tackle heavy nights of drinking, says Ryan Kutcher. That's your two-day hangover space. Kutcher and his friend Craig Carey partnered with Atlas Brew Works in Washington, D.C. to launch Dad Strength Brewing, America's first low-alcohol craft brewery. Dad Strength's IPA is considered mid-strength, with a 2.9% ABV, about half the amount of alcohol as a typical IPA. Our mission is to give low ABV main character energy, says Kutcher. After about 10 pilot batches, Atlas has fine-tuned its recipe for a citrusy, piney West Coast IPA that debuted in summer 2024. In order to introduce Americans to mid-strength beer, Kutcher and Carey are positioning Dad Strength as an ideal brew for softball games, yard work, or celebrating after a kid's swim meet. But Dad Strength isn't just for dads. It can become a part of anyone's lifestyle without the risk of a hangover. Last fall, Dad Strength's founders landed a $300,000 investment on Shark Tank that's helping expand their beer portfolio, which now includes three 94-calorie IPAs, Juicy, Hazy, and the original West Coast style, plus plans for a stout in the future. The brand is currently sold in 6 states, Maryland, Virginia, Michigan, Tennessee, and the Carolinas, plus Washington, D.C., and it's making inroads at family-friendly beer halls, pickleball facilities, and sports bars where customers sip beer before heading home at a reasonable hour. After all, there's no hitting snooze on Monday morning's alarm when the kids must be ferried to school. $13 for a six-pack. DadStrengthBrewing.com. Joshua M. Bernstein. Heydo, this small-batch soy sauce is better than anything you can get at the supermarket. Most mass-market soy sauces available to U.S. consumers are made in large batches and fermented with commodity soybeans. But in recent years, American home cooks have embraced artisanally made pantry items, from cooking oils to condiments. Why not soy sauce, wondered Clarissa Wai, a cookbook writer based in Taiwan. In 2025, Y launched Heydo, a small-batch soy sauce. To anyone who cooks with mass-produced soy sauce, it's a revelation. With a luscious mouthfeel akin to a fine olive oil, adding depth of flavor and an umami-packed punch to anything it's added to. To make Heydo, Y partners with Taiwanese soybean producers that grow black soybeans bred especially for fermentation, which have a high protein content that yields a more savory, complex soy sauce. Soybeans are brewed for up to 6 months to make Heydo's all-purpose classic soy sauce, which has a mellow, roasted flavor that elevates everyday cooking. Others ferment up to a year to make Heydo's silky, which has a malty richness and a thicker body that's ideal for drizzling and dipping. Heydo is in over 100 stores in the U.S., with a goal of 500 by the end of 2026. For why, it's all about empowering American home cooks to explore the Asian pantry one dash, drizzle, and dunk at a time. $37 for the soy sauce duo, Hato.co. Porto Wilson. Less than 0.5%. Non-alcoholic wine alternatives that sommeliers actually want to pour. 4 years ago, I was drinking a lot and having health issues around that, says Jens Christofferson, a former digital marketing specialist. But I decided to quit and see how it went. Long story short, it went great and led him to create less than 0.5%. The company, created in partnership with restaurateur Christina Topso and based in Brooklyn, imports and sells non-alcoholic fermented beverages. That terminology is intentional. Instead of being de-alcoholized, these beverages undergo a light fermentation process akin to that used for kefir and kombucha. They're as complex and food-friendly as wine, but with an ABV of less than 0.5%, they make for a category that feels new to the U.S. market. Less than 0.5% currently partners with five brands, including Kulsek in the Netherlands, which makes great base drinks infused with ingredients such as blackberry leaves and hibiscus, and the Unified Ferments in Brooklyn, which makes tea-based beverages. These bottles are an exciting development for sommeliers searching for high-quality, non-alcoholic products that work well with food in a way that echoes wine. A big part of what we do is opening people's minds to this idea, says Christofferson. It's great when we hear people say, "Wow, I didn't know a product like this existed." Less than 05.com. Ray Isle. The Loka Chai Maker. The pot that reimagines how chai is made at home. They say a washed pot never boils. But when making a proper cup of masala chai, watching the pot with hawk-like focus is a critical step. When the mixture of milk, water, spices, loose black tea, and sugar starts to boil, the chai mixture tends to sprint up the sides of the pot with the urgency of an Olympic speed skater. It's crucial to turn down the heat before it spills over the edges of the pot. Masala chai is traditionally boiled at least once to achieve optimal flavor. Once it is ready, the challenges continue. The chai must be strained to catch the loose black tea and whole spices before it's poured into a cup. After that, the strainer, which is full of damp loose tea leaves and spices, needs to be cleaned, as does the pot itself, which gets stained with milk and tea, making it especially difficult to thoroughly clean. Anish Champal and Nikhil Shah, two friends who would drink chai together while Champal recovered from cancer, set out to solve these problems for chai lovers around the world. After 3 years of research and development and over 30 prototypes, the Loka Chai Maker was born. The Loka is tall with a wide funnel-shaped top. This sloped rim helps create a patent-pending chai fountain, which aerates the chai, sending it up the sides, over a removable strainer, and down through the strainer's inner walls, ensuring that the chai brews continuously while preventing it from boiling over. The built-in strainer also means that the chai can be decanted directly into a cup when it's ready to serve. Engineered with 304 stainless steel and a nonstick coating, the Loka Chai Maker is both durable and sleek. It can make up to 3 cups of chai at a time. Simply add your milk of choice, loose tea or tea bags, spices and water, and bring the mixture to a rapid boil until the chai darkens to your preferred color. The Loka Chai Maker is one of the most significant masala chai innovations in centuries, one that is making it easier to brew every day. $149. 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Kushbusha. Keep Well Vinegar. Vinegars that bring restaurant-level fermentation to home pantries. Why go through the trouble of sourcing a perfect heirloom tomato if you're going to season it with an imported mass-produced vinegar? That's the question that guided Isaiah Billington and Sarah Panizio, co-founders of Keepwell, a line of vinegars made from local ingredients near their facility in Dover, Pennsylvania. Our goal is to find what grows well around us and try to make what we can out of it, says Billington. They rely greatly on the vast orchards of Adams County, one of the greatest apple-growing regions in the country, for their apple cider vinegar. A number of the flavored vinegars, like the heirloom tomato and the turmeric, are fermented with ingredients that would otherwise go to waste, fruits and vegetables that are almost too ripe to sell. Others are made from plants you might not have known were edible, like aronia berries. When they're fermented with apple cider, the berries' bitter notes soften, making a red wine-like vinegar that can balance the sweetness in jams or sorbet. While Billington and Canizio designed Keepwell vinegar with chefs in mind, their products are just as useful for everyday cooking. The deeply savory black vinegar made with Carolina gold rice, black garlic, and black shallots can serve as a dipping sauce for dumplings. The mouth-puckering yet luxuriously balanced calamansi vinegar adds brightness to marinades and salad dressings. They also transform black walnut leaves into the Worcestershire-like black walnut bay sauce, a lesser-known condiment from the American South that is excellent brushed over grilled seafood or drizzled on hot dogs. In addition to vinegar, Billington and Canizio also offer a line of misos and gochujang named White Rose, which follows the same philosophy as Keepwell. Their products have opened up a new library of ingredients to home cooks and chefs alike, celebrating the bounty of the Mid-Atlantic and boosting the flavor of any dish. From $10, keepwellvinegar.com. Kiki Aranita. Life Raft Treats. This hyper-realistic ice cream, in quotations fried chicken, is bringing the fun back to food. In the age of Is It Cake? Life Raft Treats was practically built for the internet. But behind the edible illusions is a chef-driven brand that's injecting the consumer-packaged ice cream market with a good dose of fun. Pastry chef Cynthia Wong started the company as a mobile dessert cart in Charleston, then followed up with an ice cream truck. She offered a rotating lineup of seasonal frozen treats, but not the fried chicken ice cream bucket quickly emerged as a breakout hit. Packed with 9 drumsticks, in quotes, and an old-school cardboard fried chicken bucket, the surrealist dessert was, and still is, strikingly original. Each near-perfect drumstick replica consists of waffle-flavored ice cream coated in caramelized white chocolate and crushed cornflakes, with a chocolate-covered pretzel bone at the center. The not-fried chicken ice cream bucket now ships nationwide, yet still feels local to South Carolina. You'll also find Life Raft Treats served at buzzy Charleston restaurants like Chubby Fish. Wong is driven by a simple belief. Food should bring joy. I want people to look at our products and have a laugh, she says. And no, food doesn't always have to be so serious. $110 for a 9-piece not fried chicken bucket. LifeRaftTreats.com. Andy Gosnell. A Living Legacy. A half century after the taste of country cooking transformed American foodways, Edna Lewis's voice and vision still nourish the black woman chefs who follow in her footsteps. When I imagine my dream kitchen, I see a simple 1970s-style kitchen that reminds me of my childhood. But rather than seeing my mother, aunts, and sisters, I'm there as part of a constellation of other black women like me, drawn to the legacy of Edna Lewis. Carla Hall, the chef, television host, and cookbook author, slides corn kernels from their cobs while the lima beans she shelled earlier simmer on the stove. Mashama Bailey, chef and partner at The Gray in Savannah, Georgia, and Lorette by The Gray in Paris, dredges chicken in a mix of seasoned flour. Erica Council, owner and chef of Bomb Biscuit Co. in Atlanta, blends flour and butter with practiced hands. Lana Lago Marcini, top chef contestant and chef owner of Criolla, an intimate New York City supper club, cuts through garden tomatoes that glisten like rubies. And I spread a thick batter into a pan and toss strawberries with sugar and liqueur. My tabbed and pencil-marked copy of The Taste of Country Cooking by Edna Lewis is open on the counter, and together we're

0: 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By continuing to listen, you verify that you qualify within one of these categories. 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
1: In publishing, I often wish my own early cooking journey had included a circle of black women in a culinary space like the one in my dream kitchen. Well into my culinary life, when I first encountered the work of Edna Lewis and learned of her impact on American cuisine, I felt a stir of pride for her achievements and of regret that I never got to meet her. Edna Regina Lewis was born on April 13, 1916, to Daisy and Eugene Lewis. Her birthplace, Freetown, Virginia, was a self-sufficient, all-black farming community that her grandfather, Chester Lewis, and other formerly enslaved people co-founded. She spent her childhood and teen years there, years that shaped her grounding principles, working with seasonal ingredients and cooking in a way dictated by the land and by her community's way of life. Her star first rose when she helmed the kitchen at the New York City restaurant Cafe Nicholson, where her cooking, steak bernaise, ethereally light chocolate souffle, was raved over by luminaries like Marlon Brando, Tennessee Williams, and food writer Clementine Paddleford. She later led kitchens at Middleton Place in Charleston, a former plantation where she served as chef/historian-in-residence. Gage and Tolner in Brooklyn, where today a dining room is named after her, and the Farrington House restaurant in Pittsboro, North Carolina. Today, she is widely recognized as a critical conduit who brought farm-to-table cooking and the seasonally driven cuisine of the American South to modern tables. Lewis died in 2006 at the age of 89, but her voice transcends time, speaking from the pages of her cookbooks. Her first, the Edna Lewis Cookbook, 1972, with Evangeline Peterson, introduced her to a national audience. Her last, The Gift of Southern Cooking, 2003, with Scott Peacock, became an instant classic. But it's The Taste of Country Cooking, published 50 years ago in 1976, that established Lewis as a keeper of American foodways. Equal parts memoir, seasonal calendar, and historical record, it documented the rural traditions and cooking styles of a Lewis Southern community through recipes and storytelling. The Taste of Country Cooking was my first encounter with Edna Lewis in her own words and recipes, and I was immediately drawn in. Though I grew up in New York's Hudson Valley, far from the rural South, I found her voice familiar and comforting, and her food sensibilities a source of guidance and inspiration. When I revisit passages in the book, I often think I hear Lewis's voice, but then realizing I'm actually hearing my mother's. "Come here, I want to show you something," she would say, letting 10-year-old me finish the donuts she was deep frying. My mother's tone is the same one Lewis's uses for her no-nonsense instructions, often delivered with a little mirth, like Lewis suggesting ham is the equivalent of a little black dress. And it fills me with nostalgia and longing. Lewis's description of her mother making dishes for Sunday revival dinners evokes my own mother preparing a big spread when extended family came for visit. And it's my mother's voice in my ear that I kept me strong when I was the only black girl in elementary school classrooms where teachers seemed annoyed at my quickness through college and public sector career, and later as I transitioned to editorial staffs, restaurant jobs, and test kitchens. I consider what it has meant, in Lewis's time and now, to work in professional kitchens that do not account for or always welcome black women's presence or authority. What must it have been like for Lewis as a young black woman in 1940s New York City, navigating that social and professional landscape? She, like many of us, had to demonstrate exemplary skill, knowledge, and an unwavering understanding of her own ability to find herself on solid ground. And I think about how much it would have meant to have had the gravitational force of an Edna Lewis earlier in my life, etched into history in a young adult or children's book. How we see ourselves and imagine our future is shaped in part through media. So what does it tell us when two popular children's biography series, Who Was?

0: and Little Golden Book's biographies don't feature Edna Lewis or any other black woman in food, but both include books about Julia Child. Thankfully, two picture books now depict Lewis's story. Chef Edna, Queen of Southern Cooking, Edna Lewis by Melvina Noel, 2023, and Bring Me Some Apples and I'll Make You a Pie, 2009, written by Robin Gourley. Tony Tipton Martin, who shed light on the omission and erasure of black culinary authorship in the Jemima Code, has written about the painstaking work it takes to recover what has been left out from or diminished in the historical record. At the library, for example, Mastering the Art of French Cooking is almost always in the catalog. Lewis's breakout cookbook is often not. That contrast speaks volumes about how American food history gets archived. But the conversation continues. Deb Freeman's film, Finding Edna Lewis, which premiered on PBS in 2025, is the first featured documentary to bring Lewis's impact and history to a wider audience. A galley copy of The Taste of Country Cooking sits on a bookshelf in the New York home of cookbook author and culinary historian Jessica B. Harris, a draft she has held onto since her days at Essence magazine in the 1970s. First as a book review editor and then as a travel editor, Harris knew Edna Lewis and escorted her to receive her Grand Dame Award from Les Dames de Scoffler in 1999. "I remember holding her arm," Harris says. "There was something about the tone and quality of her skin that reminded me of my grandmother." Harris, whose own celebrated body of work also preserves the history and influence of African and African-American foodways, understands what it takes to carry a legacy like Edna Lewis's forward. "Create a community that will sustain you," she says. "If you don't create it, nobody's going to create it for you. Then we've got people who are holding your hand while you walk the path." This year, The Taste of Country Cooking marks its 50th anniversary. In honor of that milestone, I invited the very real women in my imagined kitchen to join me in sharing what Edna Lewis means to them, as well as a recipe inspired by one from the book. In the end, we have to get back to where it started, the food. In these pages, my Council of Black Women Chefs and I are plating up our dishes. Mashama Bailey's pan-fried chicken with onion gravy, Carla Hall's succotash salad, Erica Council's cornflour biscuits, Lana Lagomarsini's tomato pie, and my pound cake topped with brown butter icing. We are energized by our connection, and it urges us to keep going, and we are thankful for Edna Regina Lewis. Finding Her Voice, Lana Lagomarsini. Whenever she finds herself the only black woman chef in a professional kitchen, Lana Lagomarsini draws strength from Lewis's example and from her culinary peers. "I'm blessed to have the support of strong, powerful black women at a time when I'm finding my own voice as a black woman with Southern roots," she says, noting that reading The Taste of Country Cooking inspired her to look into her own family history and tell the stories that my ancestors can't. In 2022, Lagomarsini served an elegant Ode to Edna menu at the Gage and Tolner to honor Lewis's time at the Landmark restaurant with dishes like smoked trout in gumbo sauce with shrimp shallot butter and charred summer beans. "I did learn a lesson from Edna Lewis," she says. "Let the food speak for itself." Edna Lewis baked tomatoes recipe is the inspiration for Lagomarsini's tribute recipe, which also honors her family's Southern heritage. She bakes peak season heirloom tomatoes with a mixture of salty, smoky gouda and creamy, tangy mayo in a buttery, rosemary-scented crust, while a garlicky panko topping adds crunch and aromatic depth. Being Seen, Carla Hall. 4 years after Lewis's death, Carla Hall attended a dinner in Lewis's honor. It was the first time Hall had ever heard of her. "I went to a French culinary school where black women and black people were not the focus," she says. A former accounting professional and fashion model, Hall sifted into food with intention, confidence, and self-knowledge, strengths that have defined her career from businesswoman to top chef finalist, television host, and cookbook author. As the second African American to be named a Grande Dame of the International Women's Culinary Association, Les Dames d'Escoffier, 25 years after Lewis broke that ground, Hall understands the critical importance of representation. The reason it's so important that we know Edna Lewis is because we see the potential in ourselves and can imagine what's possible and build on her legacy. Hall, who has penned two picture books, Carla and the Christmas Cornbread and Carla and the Tin Can Cake Party, understands that the power children's books can hold. Describing her first storybook, she says, "It's not only about food, it's about legacy and what I wanted to pass on." Hall honors Edna Lewis with a succotash salad with corn and lima beans, featuring ingredients that embody the height of summer produce and Lewis's farm-to-table principles. The vegetables are tender and sweet, and the simple lemon, mustard, and herb dressing offers a bright contrast that highlights their splendor. Living in the History, Erica Council, 2024 F&W Best New Chef. Erica Council has never wanted for Black female culinary role models. "I had my community and my grandma," she says. Her maternal grandmother ran a church kitchen. Her paternal grandmother, Mildred Council, opened Mama Dip's Kitchen, a legendary restaurant in Chapel Hill, North Carolina. Soup kitchens on Saturdays, first Sunday fish fries, and neighbors showing up for the neighbors exposed young Council to the same type of community-grounded foundation Lewis describes in The Taste of Country Cooking, an affinity Council discovered in college when she learned about Lewis through her cookbooks. A focus on community also drives Council's work at her Atlanta restaurant, Bomb Biscuit Co. At the end of the day, you want to make an impact. You want to help people. We are all we have. I hope I can make the same impact that my grandma and these other people had on me. In her tribute to Lewis, Cornflour Buttermilk Biscuits, Council takes the fine corn flour and slightly sweet, toasty corn character of Lewis's cornbread and applies it to these flaky, towering biscuits, made by blending grated butter with an equal amounts of corn flour and all-purpose flour. Opening Doors, Mashama Bailey. Mashama Bailey discovered Edna Lewis while researching Black chefs for a culinary school assignment. She feels the importance of being a public figure and a role model for Black women who will come after her. To have us out there as public figures and as topics of conversation is a responsibility. I find strength in that. I try to be present in every moment and take my flowers, she says. Those flowers are many. Bailey was named one of Time Magazine's 100 Most Influential People of 2026 as the first Black woman to win the James Beard Award for Outstanding Chef, and as chair of the Edna Lewis Foundation, which awards scholarships and training opportunities in the fields of food, writing, and agriculture. Bailey sees herself and Lewis as building momentum for future generations. There are people in front of me, and there are people who are going to come behind me. When I walk in the room, I'm leaving the door open, she says. In The Taste of Country Cooking, Edna Lewis's fried chicken was a special occasion dish, shallow fried in a mix of lard and butter. In Bailey's equally special pan-fried chicken with onion gravy, the chicken gets an overnight wet cure in a paste of apple cider vinegar, blackening spice, thyme, and oregano, and is fried in a mix of fats, duck fat, and canola oil.
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2: Weather for this afternoon, clear skies and sunny with a high of 81. For tonight, clear skies with a low of 67. For tomorrow, sunny throughout the day with partly cloudy skies at night, a high of 85. 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
3: Hello, this is Joanne from the Talking Information Center with Storytime. You have been listening to The Egypt Game by Zilpha Keatley Snyder. In the last segment, we find that the Rosses, Melanie's parents, and Melanie go to a concert and leave Marshall with April. April realizes she doesn't have her math book, so she decides to go back to Egypt and take Marshall with her. Marshall uses the flashlight he brought, and April is able to locate the book. Just as she's exiting through the broken gate, she's grabbed from behind. Marshall is too struck with fear to yell for help, but someone in the professor's house does. April is rescued by police, and Marshall is questioned because he'd seen who had attacked April. The professor in whose yard the Egypt game had been played was brought in for questioning, but Marshall said it was not him. But he'd yelled for help when Marshall couldn't. It turns out that the culprit, the attacker, was a stock boy from a local toy store who had not only attacked April but had also been responsible for the murder of a youngster early on in the story. The Egypt game that had been so thoroughly enjoyed by the youngsters seems to have come to an end, but the story is not over, so let's listen in and see how they deal with the loss of it. Gains and losses. Things had scarcely had time to quiet down after April's narrow escape when Christmas vacation arrived. The first few days of vacation, the members of the Egypt gang were pretty busy with family things like shopping and trips and relatives, but now and then some of their paths crossed and stopped to discuss things in general, and the Egypt situation in particular. That situation didn't look good at all. The day after all the excitement, Toby had drifted down the alley just to look things over, and he had found the land of Egypt boarded up. Someone had replaced the loose board and nailed it into place with big long nails, and some fresh strands of barbed wire had been strung around the top. The consensus of opinion was pretty much that's that. Egypt was lost and gone forever, and there was no use thinking about it. It was a terrible loss. As a matter of fact, the Egyptians hadn't really realized until then just how great Egypt had been. It had been a terrific game, full of excitement and mystery and way out imagining, but it had been a great deal more than that. It had been a place to get away to, a private lair, a secret seclusion, meant to be shared with best friends only, a life unknown to grown-ups and lived by kids alone. And now, all of a sudden, it was gone. But the other Egyptians didn't blame April and Marshall for its loss. After all, they hadn't done it on purpose, and the way it turned out, they had really done all the kids in the neighborhood a big favor, because now that the murderer had been caught, everybody was being allowed a lot more freedom. The whole neighborhood had benefited, really. There was only Egypt to mourn. It was a few days after the beginning of vacation that April decided to go down and pay a visit to the professor, or Dr. Huddleston, as people were beginning to call him. The visit had been her grandmother's suggestion in the first place, but April agreed that it was a good idea. As she started downstairs, she considered stopping by for Melanie, but she decided against it. It was better to go alone on such a personal errand, and she really did have something very personal to say. But if April had imagined that it would be easy to have a quiet personal interview with the professor in his lonely store, she was mistaken. There were two or three browsers just looking around. The professor was wrapping something up for a customer, and over by the window, Elizabeth's mother, Mrs. Chung, was dusting some figurines and arranging them in the display case. The whole store looked different, cleaner and brighter and not so cluttered. April was amazed. For one thing, Mrs. Chung had been working at a cleaner's over on the other side of town, and April hadn't heard anything about a change. But then, Elizabeth had been visiting in San Francisco with her cousins the last few days, so April wasn't really up to date on the Chung family news. "Hi, Mrs. Chung," April said. "Do you work here now?" "Hello, April. Yes, I do. I just began on Monday." It didn't look as if the professor was going to be free very soon, so April squatted down to look at the tiny foreign-looking statues that Mrs. Chung was arranging very artistically on a velvet cloth. "I think this would be a neat place to work," April said. "I'd sure like it." "It's a very interesting place to work," Mrs. Chung said, "and it's wonderful being so close to home. I think I'm going to like it very much. Dr. Huddleston is planning to do some traveling soon to look for new things to sell, and I'll be in charge here while he's gone." Mrs. Chung smiled delightedly, and April noted that her dimples were just like Elizabeth's. "There sure are a lot of people in here," April mentioned, just to make conversation. Mrs. Chung smiled. "I guess it's been that way all the time lately. Poor Dr. Huddleston's almost worn himself out taking care of them. Of course, some of them are just curious because of all the publicity and everything in the papers. But a lot of them are neighborhood people who are feeling ashamed about suspecting him when he was innocent. They come in here and buy things they don't even need just to ease their consciences." April grinned. "I'll bet the people who signed that petition Mr. Schmidt sent around will buy the most of all." "No doubt," Mrs. Chung said. "I've heard that Mr. Schmidt is selling out. This whole thing must have been very hard on him." "Well, I don't feel sorry for him," April said. "I'll bet he had a notion that his cousin was the murderer, but he didn't want to believe it, and that was why he was so sure it was the professor. That's what my grandmother says." "I guess that's something we'll never know," Mrs. Chung said. She nodded toward the professor. "I think Dr. Huddleston is free now if you wanted to see him." The professor shook April's hand, and he smiled ever so slightly as she said, "I came to say thanks a lot for saving my life." He looked pretty much as April remembered him, and his voice was still gravelly and grave, but he seemed younger somehow and more lively. "You're most welcome," he said, "but I'm not at all sure I was responsible. I feel sure your young friend would have found some other means to aid you if I had not been available." "Oh, you mean Marshall," April said. "Yeah, isn't he something?" The professor agreed that he certainly was, and then there was an uncomfortable pause, and April, for once, was at a loss for words. At last, the professor said, "I have something here you might like to see." He took down a small box and opened it carefully on the counter. There were two objects in it, a flat piece of marble with dim hieroglyphics on it, and a small head of glowing milky white. "Oh," April said, "that's alabaster, isn't it?" "Very good," the professor said. "You're quite an Egyptologist." "And the other is a bit of marble facing the wall of a tomb." They examined the pieces together, and the professor told April all sorts of interesting things about them. He also said that they had once belonged to his wife, and that was an interesting idea in itself, to think that the lonely old professor had once had a wife. In the course of the conversation, it occurred to April that this would be a good time to mention all the things that had been left in the land of Egypt. The six Egyptians had thought about them many times and wondered if the professor intended to give them back. Toby, in particular, hated to lose thought. He was a sort of keepsake. Two or three times she was on the verge of mentioning it, but each time she lost her nerve. After all, they had put the things on the professor's property, and maybe that meant they were his now. And you just can't go around demanding things of someone who's just saved your life. But except for the fact that the professor didn't offer to give back their things, it was a very successful visit. As April was getting ready to go, she said, "Well, goodbye, and thanks again, Dr. Huddleston. My grandmother says your name is Dr. Julian Huddleston. Are you really a doctor?" "Not a medical doctor, a doctor of philosophy, a PhD. I once taught at the university, but that was a long time ago. I'd be most pleased if you and your friends continue to call me the professor. I prefer it, in fact." "So do I," April said. "Okay, goodbye, professor, and thanks again." When April got back to the apartment, there was a letter waiting for her. It was from her mother. It was the first letter April had had for over a month. Of course, Dorothea would probably have written it if she'd known about April's narrow escape, but she hadn't known. For some reason, April hadn't told her, and she'd asked Caroline not to either. When Caroline had asked April why, she just said, "I don't know. What's the use? It's too late now." But today there was a letter and an invitation. "Darling, Nick and I are planning on spending 3 or 4 days in Palm Springs over Christmas. We want you to hop on a plane and fly down to us. There'll be swimming and sunning and lots of fun. We'll meet you at the airport if you let us know when and where. We're dying to see you again. Love, Dorothea." April took the letter to her room. She sat down by the window and reread it 3 times and felt around inside herself for reactions. She found some all right, both good and bad, but not nearly as much either way as she would have expected. Not as much happiness to be asked, and not nearly as much anger to be added so late, asked so late and for so little. After a while, she got out some paper and wrote an answer. Then she took both letters and went looking for Caroline. She found her in the kitchen, sewing sequins on a Christmas stocking made of felt. Without saying anything, April put the letters down in front of her. "Dear Dorothea," April's letter said, "thank you for inviting me to Palm Springs. It sounds like lots of fun, but Grandma and I have our plans all made for Christmas Eve, and I have a date to spend part of Christmas Day with my friend Melanie. So I guess I can't make it this time. Love, April. P.S. You should see our tree. We decorated it yesterday, and it's great." Caroline was such a quiet person, it was hard sometimes to know what she was thinking. But lately, April usually thought she could tell. Right then, Caroline only smiled and said, "That's a very nice letter, dear." And bent her head back down over the sequins. And the sun coming in the little stained glass section of the breakfast room window made her smooth gray hair look just like a pigeon's wing. Christmas keys. On the morning of Christmas Eve, Caroline had a telephone call from the professor, and afterwards she asked April to phone all the members of the Egypt gang and ask them to come to the halls for just a few minutes that night after dinner. "The professor wants to see you," she said. He said he knows you'll all want to be with your families tonight, and he won't keep you long, but he wants to see all 6 of you just for a few minutes." "What for?" April asked. "I think he wants it to be a surprise," Caroline said. So April called up all the other Egyptians and made the invitation sound just as mysterious and intriguing as she could. Personally, she had a suspicion that the professor was just going to give back all their stuff. But as Toby said, there's nothing like keeping things livened up. After dinner, Caroline made some hot spiced cider, and April arranged a plate of fancy Christmas cookies that she and Caroline had baked. Just about then, the guests started to arrive. Ken and Toby came first, looking slightly embarrassed to be visiting where a girl lived. Then Melanie arrived with Marshall, and Elizabeth came a few minutes afterward. They sat around for a while, drinking cider and listening to carols on Caroline's hi-fi. They speculated about what the professor had in mind and had just about agreed that he was probably bringing back all their stuff when he arrived, apparently empty-handed. So that was the end of that theory. The professor gave April his coat and said hello to everyone in a strange formal way. Caroline got everyone seated again and turned the hi-fi down very low. But for a while, they all just sat there feeling uncomfortable. The whole situation was so unusual that nobody knew quite how to act. At last, the professor put down his cup, looked around the room, and said, "I've come to tell you a story." Out of the corner of her eye, April saw Ken and Toby exchange raised eyebrows. She narrowed her eyes and nailed them both with her fiercest glare. When somebody saves your life, it makes him sort of your property, and nobody was going to make fun of him, of the professor, with April around, even if he was going to treat them as if they were little kids. "A Christmas story?" Marshall asked. "No," the professor began, but then he paused. "Yes," he said, "I suppose it is. I suppose it is a Christmas story in a way, but it's a sad story, a terrible story, too terrible for children, perhaps. And yet, I feel that it's something the six of you ought to know." April felt, rather than saw, Ken and Toby prick up their ears. She gave an internal nod of approval. He had them now. The professor was doing all right. "The story began when I was a young man. I was really a professor then at the university. I was always a very quiet and reserved person, and at that time of my life, even my work was beginning to seem rather dull and routine. But then one day, a young woman enrolled in one of my classes and changed my entire way of life. Her name was Anne." April and Melanie looked at each other, and their eyes made extravagant comments. "Anne was an artist," the professor went on. "My subject was anthropology, which, as you may know, is the study of all the various kinds and conditions of mankind. Anne was not particularly interested in anthropology, but she enrolled in a class I was teaching on primitive and ancient peoples because of her interest in primitive art. Anne used to tease me about anthropology. She said anthropologists were only interested in people in general, and she liked people in particular, and she did, too. All kinds of people. She was at ease with everyone, lighthearted, fun-loving, enthusiastic, and optimistic. There was a hopefulness about her. Well, after we were married, I began to see life in a new way. Anne was delighted when I decided to travel and do research. While I studied various tribes, she studied their art forms and collected samples of their crafts. And usually, she managed to get involved in various efforts to improve the living conditions of the people of the area. The A to Z store was Anne's idea in the beginning. Her plan was to make it an outlet for some of the native handicrafts from areas where we had worked. It was on our last visit home together that she bought the building and made the first arrangements. The professor paused as if he were trying to think what to say next. "On our last trip," he went on at last, "Anne was visiting a mission where she was trying to set up a production center for native handicrafts. The people of the area were very poor, and she thought it would provide them with a means of earning a better living. There had been some unrest in the next province, but we thought, well, there was an uprising, a small local rebellion. The mission was attacked, and Anne was killed by the very people she was trying to help. I came back here. I had no desire to teach, so I sold our house and moved into Anne's store. I had some idea of opening the store and operating it along the lines that Anne had planned, but I soon gave it up. I gradually broke off many of the contacts that Anne had made and let the store become a junk shop. I had a small income, so I didn't have to make the business pay. But for some reason, I kept the store open. As the years went by, the store and I became dusty junkyards, and after a while, I didn't care. The professor looked up, and around the circle of intent faces and lips moved in their slight smile. His lips moved in their light, slight smile. Let me read that again. The professor looked up, and around the circle of intent faces, and his lips moved in their slight smile. And then one day, he said, I heard a strange noise in my storage yard. At first, I told myself I was watching to make sure nothing was damaged and no fires were started. You know, sacred fires can be just as dangerous as ordinary ones. Then after the murder, when my business dropped to almost nothing, and I had little else to do, I watched more and more often. You mean you watched us do the ceremony for the dead and the oracle and all that stuff? April asked. Yes, all of that. The Egyptians exchanged sheepish glances, and Ken hit himself on the forehead in an agony of embarrassment. Sheesh, he moaned. The oracle? Toby said suddenly. Hey, you didn't have anything to do with... The professor nodded. I'm afraid I must plead guilty to that, too. I watched you leave that night, and I saw the octopus left behind in the rain. I went out and pried open the old padlock and went into the yard. The wind was blowing the rain into the shed quite badly, and under the altar, covering the seemed the driest place. I was getting wet and was in such a hurry that I didn't stop to consider that it might be hard to find. Then, as I was watching the next day, I suddenly conceived of a plan to direct you to the lost article by way of... He paused and his lips moved again in his small, stiff smile. The oracle. What I did then in behalf of security was done on the spur of the moment, and afterwards I tried not to think about it. I think I decided to play the part of the oracle because I felt obligated to let you know what I had done with security, and the oracle offered a way to do it without any direct contact. And contact, involvement, was what I had spent years eliminating entirely from my life. I had begun to suspect, however, that one of you, the professor looked at Marshall, knew that I was watching. But he was very careful in the way he watched back. I wasn't entirely sure until the night of the attempt on April's life. I was reading when I heard a sound in the storage yard, and, of course, I went immediately to the window. When I realized what was happening, my first reaction was the natural one. I grabbed up a block of wood, but then 25 years of self-imprisonment took control. I couldn't bring myself to break the glass and call. I stood there holding the block of wood in my hand, and then Marshall turned around and looked at me. I could see that he knew that I was there, and he was asking me to help. And then I broke the glass. The professor's voice stopped, and everyone waited until at last it became clear that his story was over, even though it hadn't sounded like an ending at all. For a long time, no one moved or talked. The room was very still except for boys' choir singing, Hark the Herald Angels, very softly on the hi-fi. But then Marshall leaned over and poked Melanie. Is that the end? He whispered loudly. Shh, Melanie said and nodded. But what was the Christmas part? Marshall whispered even more boldly. Loudly, I mean. The professor must have heard Marshall, but he didn't answer. Instead, he began to feel around in his jacket pocket. There was a jingle sound, and he brought out a handful of shiny new keys. The keys had long chains to wear around your neck, and on the head part of each one, a name was engraved. The professor read off the names one by one and handed out the keys. Elizabeth, Toby, Melanie. Is it to Egypt? Elizabeth whispered as she took her key. and at the professor's nod, there was a storm of comment. Hey, neat, tough, thanks a lot. Hey, yeah, thanks, thanks a lot. Of course, you'll have to enter on the other side of the yard now, the professor said. I've had a new padlock put on the door, a padlock that with just six keys. Caroline got up and went to the kitchen for a fresh round of cider and cookies. But everyone was too busy talking and planning to be much interested in food. No, not tomorrow, Melanie said. Tomorrow's Christmas and we'll have to be home most of the time. But the next day, yeah, Toby agreed. We'll be doing the togetherness bit at our pad tomorrow, too. My dad's even promised to stay out of his studio all day, but the day after's okay by me. So the date was made, Egypt, the day after Christmas, right after lunch. Then everybody got up and started getting ready to go home. At the door, Ken turned back. Professor, he said, are you still going to watch us all the time? Everybody laughed. No, I'm afraid I won't have time, the professor said. I seem to have gotten myself involved in being a real storekeeper. I'm going to try to do some importing again, handicrafts and curios. I'll be doing quite a bit of traveling for a while until I get my stock lined up. But perhaps once in a while, when I'm home, you'll invite me to a special occasion. Sure, Toby said. That'll be great. And thanks again for the great present. I sure wish we had something for you. Yes, some of the others chimed in. We should have brought something for you. The professor held up his hand. But I thought you understood, he said. You've already made me a gift. A very important one. He smiled his strange, solemn smile and put his hand on Marshall's head. That's how I should have ended my story, if I could have explained it with your gift to me. That would have been the Christmas part. That's what makes it a Christmas story. Late the next afternoon, April and Melanie lay across April's bed and chatted. They were stuffed to the contented laziness with Christmas dinner, and they had been down to Melanie's apartment to look at her presents and up to look at April's. They had talked about Christmas and presents until the subject was exhausted, and then they began to talk about the keys and the professor and what he'd said the evening before. They just lay there for a while, dreaming and digesting, and then Melanie suddenly sat up. I feel sad, she said. April made a why expression. Oh, I don't know, Melanie said. It's about Egypt, going back and everything. It seems like it won't be the same. Yeah, April said. I thought about that, too. We'll go back thinking it will be so terrific, and then what will we do? The same things all over again? We've done just about everything exciting about Egypt. Yeah, and it's just awful when you go back to something that was so great the way you remembered it, and it's no good anymore. It even ruins remembering. Melanie nodded tragically, and both collapsed again. They lay there staring into the future gloomily for a while, their chins on their hands. Then April turned toward Melanie slowly and thoughtfully. Melanie, she said, what do you know about gypsies? So they may come up with a plan there. That's the end of the Egypt game. I hope you enjoyed it.
4: Stardate, August 2nd. There's just one place to catch a wave outside Earth. Titan, the largest moon of Saturn. It's the only other world in the solar system with bodies of liquid on its surface. And the waves there could reach heights of 10 feet. But future surfers will need to dress carefully. The surface temperature is almost 300 degrees below zero. Titan is half again the size of Earth's moon, and it has a dense atmosphere. Rain fills its lakes and seas with liquid methane, ethane, and nitrogen. The largest sea covers about 200,000 square miles, twice the area of all the Great Lakes combined. It could be several hundred feet deep. The Cassini spacecraft used radar to measure Titan's ponds. It saw waves of no more than an inch or so high, but a recent study says the waves could get a lot bigger. Based on 20 years of observations of waves on Lake Superior, scientists built a computer model of how waves might work on other worlds. The model accounted for gravity, the pressure of the atmosphere, and the properties of the liquid. When the model was applied to Titan, it showed that even gentle breezes could whip up some big waves. But the waves would move more slowly than those on Earth, a slow-motion trip across the sea. Saturn looks like a bright star close to our moon the next couple of mornings. It'll stand to the left of the moon at dawn tomorrow, and the lower right of the moon on Tuesday. We have more astronomy news in Stardate magazine. Subscription information at stardate.org. For the McDonald Observatory, I'm Billy Henry.
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2: Weather for this afternoon, clear skies and sunny with a high of 81. For tonight, clear skies with a low of 67. For tomorrow, sunny throughout the day with partly cloudy skies at night, a high of 85. 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
6: 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We all could use a little help in the kitchen, so pick up some useful tips, tricks, and hints, as well as some tasty recipes that will make your next meal a huge success. 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
5: Welcome. This is Cook's Corner, and I'm your reader, Marcy, with the audio reading service at the Allen County Public Library in Fort Wayne, Indiana. Today I'll be reading from Bon Appetit, copyright 2026, Condé Nast Publications. The title of this article is Marvelously Mexican. Norm-challenging winemakers and a liberating lack of rules make for one hell of a wine scene south of the border, by Sam Stone. Drive a couple hours south of San Diego and you'll find yourself among the dusty rolling hills of Mexico's Valle de Guadalupe, the region responsible for the majority of Mexico's wines. The warm, dry climate coaxes concentrated fruit from a dizzying range of soils, yielding powerful wines that recontextualize familiar varieties. Although the country is known for its agave spirits, Mexico is home to the oldest winery in the Americas, founded farther inland in 1597. It'd be another four centuries, however, before Mexican winemakers began bottling on a commercial scale. Modern viticulture began in earnest here in the 1970s before blossoming in the 90s. Now Mexican winemakers are entering a new era. There's a renaissance in Mexican wine these days, says Matt Diaz, owner of Brooklyn Mexican All Day Spot for All Things Good, and organizer for the Mexican wine festival Vinos Chignones. Second or third generation winemakers are taking over their family's vineyards and they're getting some really cool stuff. Whereas many countries maintain strict standards around winemaking, which varieties can be cultivated where, how vintners can combine them, and when the resulting what the resulting blends can be called, Mexico does not. That freedom is both a challenge and an irresistible invitation to winemakers. There are no rules, but also there are no rules. Valle de Guadalupe is just the beginning. Experimentally minded vintners are making their marks in Guanajuato and San Vicente too. Central Mexico's Querétaro state produces lovely sparkling wines with bracing acidity, a product of the vineyard's high elevation. In the north, the state of Coahuila produces intriguing muscular reds. A lot of people try to talk about Mexico as if it's the next Napa Valley, and it's not even close, says Thomas Bracamontes, founder of La Competencia Imports, the largest importer of Mexican wines in the U.S. The comparison suggests Mexican winemaking is a monolith and that its offerings mimic Napa's brawny, fruit-forward wines, two deeply misguided assumptions. Nor does Mexico want to be compared to Napa, he stresses. Many Mexican wines are only available south of the border, a good reason for a trip, but these four spectacular bottles can be found stateside. Casa Gippi Nebbiolo, Valle di San Vicente. The balance between brash berries and tantalizing smoke makes Casa Gippi's Nebbiolo deeply drinkable. It's a prime example of how complex Mexican Nebbiolo can be. El Bajío Sparkling Brut, Querétaro. With a gentle, fine bubble, this offering presents a subtle brioche on the nose that gives way to a crowd-pleasing, juicy hit of lychee and white peach. Bodegas Henry Lurton Chenin Blanc, Valle de San Vicente. French winemaker Henry Lurton uses Chenin grapes grown in Valle de San Vicente to make this full-bodied wine with exceptional acid. Aromas of fresh-blossomed white flowers anchor intriguing notes of pear, peach, and guava. Octagano Blanco, Guanajuato. All wines from Octagano spend time buried in artisanal clay amorphe. In this expression, grapes first ferment on their skins for a few weeks, long enough to introduce a gentle musk to its intense notes of Meyer lemon and bright salinity. Our next article is entitled, How Food Becomes American. We may live in divided times, but eating has always brought the U.S. together, by Ashley Rose Young. The food historian in me cringes when people describe American food as hamburgers and hot dogs, as if two dishes could possibly represent everything American cuisine has to offer. The description is not so much wrong as incomplete, ignoring centuries of migration, adaptation, and creativity in favor of a single mid-20th century snapshot. Conveniently cropped out are the diverse regional traditions that underpin our national food heritage. To be fair, hamburgers and hot dogs certainly conjure images we've come to associate with the American dream. Think middle-class families gathered around picnic tables, pitchers of lemonade sweating in the heat, baskets brimming with soft buns, and squeezed bottles of ketchup and mustard. Those heady scenes are products of their time, emerging during the boom years following World War II. National magazines like Life and Ebony capitalized on them, running in their pages idealized portraits of domestic abundance that, intentionally or not, projected an image of culinary uniformity. But American food has always been plural. Its dishes sharpened by political, economic, and social clashes that catapulted people and ingredients across vast bodies of water and unforgiving landscapes. Though held in memory and preserved in practice, culinary traditions remain in a perpetual state of transformation, adapting in ways dynamic, resilient, and uniquely American. Take gumbo, the iconic soupy stew of New Orleanian origin born on the outskirts of European empire in the 18th century. The dish traditionally relies on three thickeners, roux, the slow-cooked mixture of fat and flour foundational to French cooking, reflects the culinary technique brought to the Crescent City by European settlers. Filet powder is made with ground sassafras leaves, which were foraged by the local Choctaw people and used to flavor and thicken dishes long before French colonists showed up. Okra, which lends the stew its distinctive mucilaginous texture, is central to many West African regional cuisines. Those traditions were carried to Louisiana by enslaved peoples via the brutal transatlantic slave trade. French migrants who craved roux-based dishes faced a practical problem. European flour often spoiled before it reached the port of New Orleans. As a result, filet and okra became primary thickeners of the dish that became known as gumbo. Even after flour grew more readily available, cooks, many of them enslaved African women, did not abandon filet or okra. Instead, they incorporated multiple thickeners, layering traditions one atop the other. At what point did gumbo become American? Was it American from the start? Not until it reached its modern form? The answer is somewhere in the murky middle. My best guess is that it happened sometime between 1885, when the first Creole cookbooks, La Cuisine Creole and Creole Cookery, codified and canonized gumbo, and the mid-1940s, when Campbell's successfully marketed its chicken gumbo soup nationally. It's an imprecise answer, I admit, but gumbo's halting half-century-long acceptance arc is not an exception to the American story, it is the model. parallel narratives unfurl in the pages of Amelia Simonson's 1796 cookbook, American Cookery, widely believed to be the first American-made cookbook. At the time, the newly independent U.S. was still defining what it meant to be American, and Simmons' recipes reflect a nation desperately striving to articulate a culinary canon distinct from that of Great Britain. To that end, her recipe for pumpkin pie marries British baking traditions with the winter squash indigenous to North America. A recipe for roasted poultry calls for a decidedly European bread stuffing infused with salt pork, but that bird is a turkey, an animal entirely unknown to Europeans before the 16th century. And Simmons's nice Indian pudding follows in the tradition of European boiled grain puddings, but its defining ingredient is Indian meal, the maize-derived coarse flour used by native communities for millennia. These dishes illustrate how key indigenous ingredients and knowledge systems were to early American cuisine, even as Simmons's recipes remain deeply indebted to British forms. It's also proof that while change can happen fast, it's more often slow, a gradual accumulation of small tweaks that add up over centuries. In this way, regional food traditions can help us trace key moments of movement and migration in American history. Consider that between the 1830s and 1850s, hundreds of thousands of German immigrants settled in places like New York, Pennsylvania, Ohio, Wisconsin, and Missouri, bringing with them a taste for dark sourdough breads, lager beer, sausages, and a delicatessen tradition, and pretzels, of course. Many new arrivals found their economic footing as street vendors, selling first to fellow German immigrants and soon to a widening circle of city dwellers who embraced the salty snack as their own. By the late 19th century, German, Polish, and Russian immigrants, including many Yiddish-speaking Ashkenazi Jews, had opened delicatessens that offered cured meats, cheeses, and specialty goods to working-class urban populations in places like New York City. So began a classic American story. The food of ethnic enclaves gradually entered the mainstream, slowly morphing into dishes that, generations later, feel essential to their adopted homes, like lox, bagels, and pierogies. And once a food is woven into the fabric of regional food culture, it's only a matter of time before it goes national. On the other side of the country, waves of Chinese immigrants arrived in San Francisco starting in the 19th century, drawn by the gold rush and transcontinental railroad construction. Like many immigrants' communities before them, recent arrivals found an economic toehold in food, selling street fare and opening restaurants that initially catered to fellow migrants. Situated in a bustling port city with strong trans-Pacific trade networks, Chinese cooks had access to familiar ingredients and prepared comforting dishes for their own communities. But as their customer base expanded, restaurateurs began adapting their menus to appeal to a broader public. Dishes moved away from the fermented bean paste and preserved seafoods that characterize many Chinese food traditions. An emerging Chinese American cuisine took the form of meat and vegetable stir fries built around chicken, pork, celery, and onions, largely ingredients more familiar to locals. Enter chop suey. For American diners of diverse backgrounds, chop suey struck an enticing balance between novelty and decipherability, which propelled it to national popularity even as the U.S. government moved to exclude Chinese laborers from entering the country in 1882. This tension underscores food's surprising diplomatic power. Culinary traditions from around the world are often embraced long before the people of those backgrounds themselves are fully welcomed. Food can cross borders, both literal and figurative, even when people cannot. Chinese immigrants later settled in the Mississippi Delta as Jim Crow tightened its grip on the South. Some ran grocery stores that doubled as informal eateries, cooking with what was available. Far from San Francisco's ports, a distinct Delta Chinese cuisine emerged. In these backroom cafes, chop suey studded with cubed pork and plates of fried chicken graced the tables of both black and white diners, even as segregation shaped who could sit where. Fried rice took on a soul food-like quality, with more assertive, saltier flavors than its Cantonese predecessor. By the 1960s, takeout spots in Washington, D.C.'s black neighborhoods were serving fried rice with tangy mumbo sauce. Though the sauce's origins are murky, it was most likely originally developed by Black Chicago restaurateur Argia B. Collins to anoint barbecue ribs. Its close association with Chinese takeout spots shows how food can connect communities. Then, in the midst of the Civil Rights Movement, the Immigration and Nationality Act reimagined what migration could look like in the U.S. It dismantled the national origins quota system and opened the country to people who had long been excluded.

0: 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By continuing to listen, you verify that you qualify within one of these categories. 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
1: Korean barbecue taco, a dish that could only have emerged in a city shaped by both communities. That dish is no longer a singularly West Coast phenomenon. One can find Korean tacos in Denver, Missouri's Kansas City, Pittsburgh, and beyond. Like people, culinary traditions continue to circulate and change in new contexts, an American trait if there ever was one. This brings me back to hamburgers and hot dogs. By now you know that these examples of deeply American fare were, once upon a time, immigrant foods. Hot dogs trace their lineage to those 19th century German immigrants who took sausages into bread rolls for customers to eat on the go, which they increasingly were as Americans or as America quickened to an industrial pace. Over time, a soft split bun encased the sausage, creating something portable to be eaten standing at a fairground, during a factory break, or in the bleachers at a baseball game. The hamburger followed a similar path. Its German ancestor, the hamburger steak, was a plain minced beef patty. In the U.S., that patty slipped into a bun, becoming a handheld meal synonymous with urban convenience, affordability, and mass production. Both offerings are built for speed, a virtue at times synonymous with our national cuisine. But it's easy to forget that, like so many American dishes, they're products of more than a century-long evolution that simmered low and slow on the back burner of acceptance. It calls to mind a gumbo bubbling away for hours, its scent perfuming the air, flavors gradually deepening and melding in a thick bottom pot. Ashley Rose Young, PhD, is a historian and author of Nourishing Networks, The Public Culture of Food in New Orleans. She currently serves as the curator of American History at the Library of Congress. Our next article is entitled, Welcome to the Paella Party, by Jose Andres. Chef and humanitarian Jose Andres threw a backyard bash for his family and friends centered around the centuries-old Valencian dish, and he wants you to join in. When I was a boy, my family would go to the mountains on weekends, and my father would cook paella for us, our friends, and anyone who happened by. When more people showed up, he would just throw another handful of rice in the pan. That's the magic of paella. It feeds a crowd of many sizes very well. Spending time outside with the people you love, a drink in hand with some tapas and small bites. That's how they do it in Valencia on the Mediterranean coast of Spain, where the recipe was born, and how you can continue the tradition. You'll need a pan. The dish itself is named after the wide, flat pan that farmers would take into the fields to cook one-pot meals using what was available to them, and a heat source. I know not everyone can build a wood-burning paella pit in their backyard, though maybe you'll be inspired to. You can also use your grill or even a gas stove or invest in an outdoor burner with a tripod. Invite your friends over, open a few bottles of wine, I've shared some of my favorites on page 87, and put out some tapas to snack on while you tend to the rice. I like to serve pan con tomate, the simple tomato top bread from Cataluna, a few cheeses, slices of jamon, marinated olives, tinned fish and chips, maybe a seafood salad like salpicón de langosta, a little something for everyone. Every paella you cook will be different. Add each ingredient to the pan and keep an eye on the flames. And if more friends show up unannounced, just throw in another handful of rice. There's always room for more. Choosing a pan. If you are cooking directly over fire, a traditional steel paella is best. It's more responsive to temperature changes in the flame, but requires more careful cleaning and drying. For gas rings or stoves, carbon steel or enameled works well and is easier to maintain. To cook for 4 to 6 people, get a 15-inch pan. The large circumference allows the rice to cook through while a crispy saucerat forms on the bottom of the pan. Paella is an art, people. Listen to your ingredients, to your heat, to your pan, and you'll get the best result. Selecting your rice. Any rice you find that's grown in Spain and labeled paella rice will work. It might be bamba, a short grain rice that's almost round and widely available, or a handful of other varieties like

0: Bahia or Jacendra. Don't get the variety confused with the protected designation of origin, the PDO, like Calspara PDO, which simply means the rice comes from the municipality of Calspara. Paella rice expands to 3 times their size as they absorb the stock they're cooking in, imbuing each grain with maximum flavor. Water or stock. Either one can deliver a great result. If you start with water, you'll essentially be making your own stock in the pan as you cook. Stock, like the wood-fired ones made by El Palier in Valencia, available online, just gives you a head start on the process. 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The larger and flatter it is, the faster the liquid will evaporate. What to pour? The most classic wine to serve with paella is bubbles. Spanish, of course. It's not all cava. The world of Spanish sparkling wines has expanded over the last decade, so you will find incredible bottles that aren't labeled as cava, like ones from the newer designation, Corpinet. Keep a special eye out for the wines of Reventos y Blanc, made by my friend Pepe Reventos, reventos.com. I will never say no to a glass of Manzanilla Sherry or Albarino while I'm cooking, and I'd love a Rioja or a Mencia from Bierzo, like the ones made by the legendary Raul Palrez, with the meal. And it doesn't hurt to have a Peron on hand for your guests to drink out of to add some life to the party. This recipe is for paella de pollo con verduras. No live fire needed to make this smoky chicken and vegetable paella. With a few choice ingredients and materials, you're less than an hour away from a spectacular stovetop version. As the average burner, gas or electric, cannot provide direct heat to a 15-inch vessel, it's important to continuously move the pan around the burner to ensure even cooking, whether using a paella pan or a comparable skillet. Your shopping list for this recipe is as follows. 1 pound skin-on bone-in chicken thighs, about 3, or wings, drumettes and flats separated, 8 to 10. Extra virgin olive oil. Diamond crystal or Morton kosher salt. 2 ounces of mushrooms, preferably chanterelles. 3 ounces of carrots, 1 to 2 small. 3 ounces of patty pan squash or zucchini trimmed. Small cauliflower florets. 2 ounces of asparagus trimmed. 2 ounces of Romano or other snap beans trimmed, smoked paprika, coarsely grated tomato or a can of crushed tomatoes, saffron, 2 sprigs rosemary, low sodium chicken broth or water, and paella or bomba rice. Your ingredients list for this recipe is as follows. 1 pound skin-on bone-in chicken thighs, about 3, or wings, drumettes and flats separated, 8 to 10. 2 tablespoons extra virgin olive oil. 1 teaspoon diamond crystal or half teaspoon Morton kosher salt plus more. 2 ounces mushrooms, preferably chanterelles, cut into half-inch pieces, about a half a cup. 3 ounce carrots, 1 to 2 small, peeled, trimmed, and cut into half inch pieces, about a half a cup. 3 ounces of patty pan squash or zucchini, trimmed, cut into half inch pieces, about 1 cup. Half a cup of small cauliflower florets. 2 ounces of asparagus, trimmed, cut into 1.5 inch pieces, about a half a cup. 2 ounces Romano or other snap beans, trimmed, cut into 1.5 inch pieces, about a half a cup. 1 teaspoon smoked Spanish paprika. 1/2 cup coarsely grated tomato or canned crushed tomatoes. A pinch of saffron, about 8 threads. 2 sprigs of rosemary. 5 cups low sodium chicken broth or water. And 1 cup paella or bomba rice. Step 1. If using chicken thighs, arrange thigh skin down on a cutting board. Using a sharp knife, cut along both sides of the bone to release from the flesh. Do not cut all the way through. You want to keep the thigh intact. Work knife underneath bone and cut flesh away from bone. Remove the bone from thigh and discard. Cut thigh into quarters. Repeat with remaining thighs. Step 2. Heat oil in a 15-inch paella pan or two-handed cast iron or cast aluminum skillet over medium-high until just beginning to smoke 1 to 2 minutes. Add chicken and cook, turning about every 3 minutes and moving the pan around on burner every 2 minutes or so to ensure even cooking, until deeply browned all over, 7 to 9 minutes. Season chicken with a big pinch of salt and push to the edges of the pan. Step 3. Add mushrooms to center a pan and cook, stirring, until just turning golden about 1 minute. Add carrots, squash, and cauliflower and cook, stirring occasionally, until lightly browned in spots about 2 minutes. Add asparagus and beans and cook, stirring occasionally, until lightly browned in spots about 2 minutes. Push vegetables to edges of pan with chicken. Step 4. Add paprika to center of pan and cook, stirring constantly, 15 seconds to toast. Add tomato and cook, stirring occasionally until thickened, about 2 minutes. Mix chicken and vegetables into tomato sauce in center of pan and cook until sauce is slightly thickened and caramelized, about 3 minutes. Step 5. Crumble saffron threads into sauce and stir to combine. Add rosemary, broth, and 1 teaspoon diamond crystal or a half a teaspoon Morton kosher salt. Increase heat to high and bring to a boil, moving pan around on burner once or twice to ensure even cooking. Cook until sauce is reduced by about 1/4, or sauce is reduced to about 1/4, about 5 minutes. Step 6. Remove rosemary from pan and discard. Add rice and spread evenly around pan to incorporate with chicken and vegetables. Cook, stirring often with a wooden spoon and moving pan around on burner every 2 minutes or so until rice is starting to swell as it absorbs some liquid, 7 to 9 minutes. Step 7. Reduce heat to medium-low and stir to evenly distribute rice, chicken, and vegetables across the bottom of pan. Cook, undisturbed, moving pan around on burner every 2 minutes or so until rice is slightly al dente and liquid is almost completely evaporated, about 5 minutes. Increase heat to high. Cook until a crunchy saucerat caramelized crust forms underneath. Let paella cool 3 minutes before serving. Well, that's all the time we have for today. This has been Marcy with Cook's Corner. I hope you've enjoyed today's reading from the audio reading service at the Allen County Public Library.
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2: Today, Treacherous Words. The University of Houston presents this series about the machines that make our civilization run and the people whose ingenuity created them. We all talk in two worlds at the same time, a technical world where words have one set of meanings, or everyday speech where those same words have different meanings. Suppose I tell you that the average speed of the air molecules whizzing around us in our room is just over 1,000 miles per hour, but that their average velocity is zero. When you and I converse, speed and velocity are synonyms, but when we deal with those molecules, we need one word for how fast they move and a different word that combines their speed with the direction they move. Velocity is a vector quantity, a speed in some particular direction, and all those competing directions of speed average out to zero. We thermodynamicists are a most bothersome breed, always bending the common tongue to our needs. I won't labor you with all the problems surrounding the word entropy. You've likely been beaten about the ears with all its complications. Instead, let's look at a simpler word, heat. Heat is both a verb and a noun in everyday speech, but we use it only as a verb. Let's see how that works. We heat a pot of water. Then the water contains new thermal energy. Our physics would get terribly messy if we didn't clearly distinguish between energy being transferred and energy contained. For us, energy is heat only when it's in motion. Technical language has to go where our common words cannot take us. Suppose we want to explain the strength of materials. Words like stress, strain, yield, failure, shear, each already has a meaning in common speech that could never explain what goes on in various materials. Did you know that we can identify 9 different stresses at any one point in a material? We co-opt all those common words to describe how, say, a certain steel reacts as we load it in different ways. Of course, the language of science can run amok if we aren't careful. Suppose I stood whirling a rock on a string. We were once taught to distinguish centrifugal and centripetal forces, one on my hand and one on the rock. Groan. If that made sense, we'd also have to invent 2 forces whenever I sit in a chair, one force on my bottom and a different one on the seat. No need to make our technical language more complex than it has to be. You listeners work in all kinds of arenas, construction, medicine, science, law. I'm sure you, too, use all sorts of language that might sound like plain English at first blush. I spoke at the outset of treacherous words. I hope we can keep our technical language as close to being understandable as possible in a world that gets more complex every day. I'm John Leinhardt at the University of Houston, where we're interested in the way inventive minds work.
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4: Weather for this afternoon, clear skies and sunny with a high of 81. For tonight, clear skies with a low of 67. For tomorrow, sunny throughout the day with partly cloudy skies at night, a high of 85. 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

0: Good morning. You are listening to WKAR Radio Reading Service. This is Ken Salzman and Ann Nagy with the reading of the Lansing State Journal and the Detroit News and Free Press. For the next half hour, I will be reading the Lansing State Journal news, beginning with the obituaries, plural. Paul J. Fulton, 85, of Homosassa, Florida, and Patricia Peralt, 82, of Mason, Michigan. Which will take us over to the front page, top of the fold, big picture item from Carly Graham of the Lansing State Journal. History below, three glass bottom shipwreck tours you can see in Michigan. Every time you take a trip into the Great Lakes, you could be sailing over a piece of history. The Great Lakes are home to dozens and dozens of shipwrecks. You can see the remnants of those ships up close along the shores of Lake Superior, but there's an easier way to see history. Throughout Michigan, there are multiple boat tours that take you out to see shipwrecks, some of which date back to the 1800s. Here are three places Michigan visitors or history buffs alike can seek out on their next trip to the Great Lakes. Munising's Glass Bottom Shipwreck Tours. People heading to the Upper Peninsula can head out into Lake Superior for a two-hour guided shipwreck tour. Amelia Ashley, office manager for the Glass Bottom Shipwreck Tours, said the trip will take you out to see two Great Lakes shipwrecks, including one rare sight of a late 1800s wooden schooner, the Bermuda. The ride will include information about the boat, what it was carrying, and why it went down. The boat rides include a trip around the historic Grand Island and show off the island's lighthouse and rocks from caves. The ride ends at the Herman H. Hettler debris field and the rock field the boat hit. I think we get a little bit of everyone, she said. We definitely get history buffs and people who are interested in Lake Superior and wrecks. An adult ticket for the tour is $41 and can be purchased at shipwrecktours, one word, .starboardsuite.com. That's Starboard Suite, S-U-I-T-E. If you enjoy the tour, a longer tour of the Pictured Rocks National Lakeshore also departs from the docks in downtown Munising. The 2 and 3 hour tours include Castle Rock, Miner's Castle, and Spray Falls, among a host of other sites, as well as the iconic limestone cliffs that adorn the shore of Lake Superior in the park. Special fall color tours are also available. 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The Alpena Shipwreck Tour is a two-hour boat tour in Alpena will take you into Lake Huron to explore the shipwrecks of the Thunder Bay National Marine Sanctuary. The 65-foot-long boat has two glass-bottom viewing wells for people to see various shipwrecks in Thunder Bay, according to the Alpena Area Convention and Visitor Bureau. Notable shipwrecks include the American Union, a three-masted schooner launched in 1862, the city of Alpena, which burned in 1890, and the Defiance, a schooner that sank in 1854 after a collision with the John J. Audubon, which also sunk several miles away. Tickets can be purchased online at Alpena Shipwreck Tours, starboardsuite.com. The company also offers guided kayak tours for those interested in paddling out to the preserve. Sheboygan's Nautical North Family Adventures Shipwreck Tour. People heading out of Sheboygan's Nautical North Family Adventures can expect to see three shallow water shipwrecks during the boat's hour and a half long tour into Lake Huron. Jennifer Dowker, owner and captain of Nautical North Family Adventures, said two of the shipwrecks are from 1891 and the third sank in 2010. The Genesee Chief and Leviathan are two shallow water shipwrecks the boat tour takes you to see, both sinking in 1891. The Jenny Lynn is the third boat that the tour sees, which sank in 2010. In addition to the glass bottom boat tour, Dauker said there's a snorkeling tour as well, where people can dive to see the boats a little bit closer. Private charters are available to be booked as well. An adult ticket is $32 for a shipwreck tour, and tickets can be bought online at nauticalnorth.starboardsuite.com. And the Great Lakes Shipwreck Museum, if you want a bonus stop to learn more about shipwrecks in the Great Lakes, Whitefish Point in the Upper Peninsula is home to the Great Lakes Shipwreck Museum. Located north of Paradise, admission for adults is $15, and visitors can see the bell from a wreck of the Edmund Fitzgerald. It's about 20 minutes away from Taquamenon Falls State Park. And that will take us over to the piece right next door from Al Wilson and Ken Palmer. The Lansing State Journal, parolee sentenced after girl kills self with his gun. A parolee who pleaded guilty after a four-year-old girl found a loaded handgun and fatally shot herself has been sentenced to more than a decade in prison. Maliki Pendergrass left a stolen, loaded 9mm handgun beneath a couch in a Lansing residence the night before his girlfriend's daughter apparently found it and used it to shoot herself, Lansing police said in a document filed in support of criminal charges. Pendergrass, 22, pleaded guilty on June 11th to violating the state's safe gun storage law, illegally possessing a firearm, and felony firearm possession as a third-time habitual offender, court records indicate. Ingham County Circuit Judge James Damo on Wednesday, July 29th, sentenced Pendergrass to 14 to 32 years in prison, including 12 to 30 years for a safe gun storage violation causing death and the mandatory 2 years in prison for felony firearm. He was not eligible for credit for the time he spent in jail because he was a parolee, the Ingham County Prosecutor's Office said in a statement. State law now requires that unattended weapons be kept unloaded and locked with the device or stored in a locked container if a minor is likely to be present on the premises. Ingham County Prosecutor John DeWayne said previously that the girl's death was entirely preventable. These laws exist to protect the public and to prevent children from gaining access to firearms in their homes and communities. This tragic case serves as another reminder of the consequences of unsafe firearm storage and unlawful firearm possession. The tragedy happened on January 21st in an apartment in the 600 block of Sadie Court in North Lansing. Pendergrass told police he had pushed the gun under the couch the night before the girl shot herself, police said. Pendergrass faced 7 felony counts in connection with the girl's death, including involuntary manslaughter. 4 of those counts were dismissed as part of a plea deal. There was no sentencing agreement. He was paroled July 29, 2025, after serving minimum sentences of 5 years for armed robbery and carrying a concealed weapon, state corrections records indicate. The safe storage violation, the most serious of the charges Pendergrass pleaded guilty to, carried a maximum sentence of 15 years in prison. But his sentence was eligible to be enhanced because he is an habitual offender. The felony firearm conviction carries a mandatory sentence of 2 years in prison that must be served before the other sentences even begin running. And that will take us over to Beth LeBlanc's piece from the Detroit News. Michigan Supreme Court halts Enbridge Line 5 tunnel. A state regulatory body that took years to review the environmental effects of an oil pipeline tunnel under the Straits of Mackinac must go back to the drawing board under a Friday order issued by the Michigan Supreme Court. The Supreme Court's 6-1 decision found the Michigan Public Service Commission, while examining the environmental effects of tunnel construction, failed to consider how the continued operation of controversial Line 5 oil pipeline and the accompanying continued consumption of hydrocarbons would impact the environment. The MPSC also failed to consistently examine potential alternatives and failed to take into account effects on public trust resources, the High Court found. The decision is likely to delay tunnel construction for years more. In the meantime, Enbridge's 73-year-old Twin Oil Pipelines, sitting on the bottomlands of the Straits of Mackinac, will continue transferring oil at the nexus of Lake Hurons in Michigan. Separate court efforts to shut down the existing line have failed. We conclude that the PSC erred by not examining whether the replacement project would be the proximate cause of further environmental harms by extending Line 5's lifespan. Justice Elizabeth Welch, a Democratic-nominated justice, wrote in the majority opinion. Welch is the former president of the Michigan League for Conservation Voters, a left-of-center environmental group. State regulators failed to determine whether the replacement project would pollute, impair, or destroy the public trust, Welch wrote in the ruling issued on the last day of the court's term. Prior to Friday's ruling, lower courts had found the MPSC had little authority to examine impacts on the public trust because it was an issue of common law and regulatory body that was a creature of the legislature, which is largely superseded by common law. That was an error, Welch wrote. On remand, the PSC must determine the replacement project's effects on the public trust pursuant to the common law principles discussed in this opinion. Justice Brian Zara, the court's only Republican-nominated justice, wrote in dissent that the Michigan Public Service Commission's expertise should be given some deference, not micromanagement, by the court. He also disagreed that the continued operation of Line 5 in and of itself is an adverse environmental effect of the replacement project. This conclusion is poorly reasoned and illogical. Worse yet, it creates a moral hazard, Zara wrote. The state court fight is one of several legal battles that Enbridge is engaged in at the state and federal levels over the future of the dual pipeline. Court decisions so far have allowed for the continued operation of Line 5, where it currently sits on the underwater bottomlands of the Straits of Mackinac. The Michigan Public Service Commission in December 2023 ruled that the relocation of Enbridge's Energy's Line 5 oil pipeline from the lake bed of the Straits of Mackinac to the yet-to-be-constructed tunnel beneath the lake bed was the best option to improve safety while still securing the public need for fossil fuels. The groups challenged the approvals. Several Native American tribes in the environmental group for Love of Water have argued that the commission should have done a more comprehensive environmental review under the Michigan Environmental Protection Act and public trust doctrine. That review, they argued, should have included the environmental effects of the complete line, not just the Line 5 segment that runs through the Straits of Mackinac. And we have a couple minutes. And shoot for this one. The Michigan State Supreme Court clears the way for an Eli Lilly probe. We will no longer have to turn away parents who were price gouged for baby formula at the grocery store or hardworking Michiganders who were swindled by deceptive used car contracts. We will no longer have our hands tied while pharmaceutical giants squeeze households over insulin and other necessary medications. This from Dana Nessel, Michigan Attorney General. Dateline Lansing, the Michigan Supreme Court on Friday overturned two prior court rulings to clear the way for Attorney General Dana Nessel and future prosecutors to pursue investigations into drug pricing and other consumer protection complaints that had long been off limits. Prior to Friday's 4-3 ruling, two high court opinions from 1999 and 2007 barred investigations of an entity already regulated by a separate state or federal agency. Those decisions have effectively blocked the state's attorney general from investigating other regulated licensed industries, such as nursing homes, construction companies, medical professionals, and pharmaceutical companies under the Michigan Consumer Protection Act. Nestle challenged that precedent in 2022 when she attempted to investigate Eli Lilly's insulin pricing, knowing that she would first need a new Supreme Court ruling to proceed. On Friday, the High Court found the 1999 Smith decision and the 2007 Liss ruling barring the investigation were wrongly decided because the broad interpretation of the Michigan Consumer Protection Act did not match the plain language and essentially nullify claims against swaths of industry sectors that would otherwise be governed by the act. And that will take us over to the sports, where we begin with Chris McCoskey of Detroit News and USA Today Network. Scoobal is excited to be a Dodger. Tarik Scoobal walked from the dugout across the field to the Tigers clubhouse in the third inning Saturday night. That's something he did on Friday night, too, just to move around and get out of the heat for a few innings. This time, though, he didn't rejoin his teammates for the final inning of the game. "I got a phone call," he said, "and I knew what that was about." The phone call was the news that Scoobal, the reigning two-time Cy Young winner and the ace of the Tigers' pitching staff, had been traded to the reigning two-time World Series champion Los Angeles Dodgers. "Going into the season, this isn't what I planned on doing," said Scoobal, who waited around to say goodbye to his coaches and teammates. "But circumstances change, situations change." In return for Scoobal, the Tigers received one potentially big league ready pitcher, right-hander River Ryan, and two prospects, right-hander Brady Smith and outfield prospects Zaire Hope. "I'm very appreciative of everything the Tigers have done for me," Scoobal said. "Just drafting me in 2018, giving a kid a chance out of a small school, giving me the resources to use, everything has been at my disposal. What I wanted, they always had an answer. Whatever I wanted, they always had an answer. They always had a plan for me." Scoobal, despite missing 5 weeks after having a loose body in his elbow, arthroscopically removed, posted a 2.79 ERA and a .910 whip in 16 starts of his season. In his seven seasons in Detroit, he was 61-42 with a 3.04 ERA in 153 games, 150 starts. He got his 1,000th strikeout in his last start against the Orioles. "I feel like I experienced a lot," he said. "I went through the ups and downs and gone through a lot of failure early in my career, and the club never stopped believing in me. They kept running me out there every fifth day when I probably didn't deserve to be. I'll never take that for granted, just the way the fans supported me and my family, too." It meant a lot to me, Scoobal acknowledged, that he's leaving with his ultimate mission unfulfilled. "And that's very tough," he said. "All offseason, ever since the 2024 Game 5 and the failure that I experienced on the mound, I used that as a fuel to try to bring a World Series to the city of Detroit. I truly did." He was referencing the series-flipping Grand Slam home run he gave up to Cleveland's Lane Thomas in Game 5 of the ALDS in 2024. "Then we lost Game 5 again last year, and that failure sparked even more motivation just to dig deeper and see how good you can truly be," he said. "The goal was always to win a World Series for this city and this organization that took a chance on me. It's really tough. I love all these guys. They are some of my best friends." Scoobal choked up at that point and tried to shift his focus forward. "I am excited to be a Dodger," he said, "excited to get down there and meet those guys. A chance to win three championships in a row. I'm excited to be a part of that." Manager A.J. Hinch said he started hearing the fans seated behind the dugout saying that Scooble had been traded in the middle of the game. And when Casey Mize, Jack Flaherty, and Justin Verlander all came back into the dugout in the eighth inning, the news had been spread throughout through the team. "We've been bracing for something like this to happen," Hinch said. "Even though we've been talking about it for a couple of months, it's still tough when it becomes a reality. But these guys are pretty resilient." Hinch hadn't yet spoken to Scooble when he addressed the media after the Tigers' 8-6 win against the Athletics. "It's been incredible to watch this guy rise to the top of the sport," he said. "He carried us a lot, and I'm forever grateful that our paths crossed. And for the things he did for this organization and the two playoff teams. His presence, his work ethic, his example, his dominance. There's just so much to go through. But I'm very grateful I was able to manage him for the time I did." Scooble is expected to be the most sought-after free agent on the market this offseason, which is why, after the Tigers had fallen further out of the playoff chase, President Scott Harris began fielding offers. But he didn't start doing that until this weekend. "We have a lot of talent in that room," Hinch said. "We've put together some pretty good baseball for a long time. Of course, a lot of people will question it because the team is not intact anymore after someone like Tarik is traded. But the fact of the matter is we've got a game tomorrow. It moves on fast. We've got to sort through a lot of emotions and a lot of reality. But we have a good team. I continue to say that and believe it. We're going to make some adjustments, but the priorities, the standard, and the push for the season don't stop." And we're going to shift over to the right side of that article. Nathaniel Bott of the State Journal: Michigan State hockey lands three commits. August 1st is always a big day on the college hockey calendar as it marks the date when rising high school juniors can verbally commit to NCAA programs across the country. The Michigan State University hockey program has seen its recruiting efforts land big commitments since Adam Nightingale and his staff took over 4 years ago. And the Spartans were very active once again by securing three commitments projected to play for MSU in the 2028-29 season. Goaltender Mason Martin, forward Jack Trupiano, and defenseman Andrew Krolchuk all announced their pledges to MSU on Saturday. All three players are Michigan natives and will skate for the U.S. National Team Development Program's U-17 team this season. Martin is already a 6'3", 165-pound goaltender at just 16 years old. He's a native of Bryan Center and played AAA hockey with Fox Motors in Grand Rapids, where he kept his goals against average under 2.00 this past season. Trupiano is a 6-foot, 183-pound forward who played AAA hockey with the heralded Little Caesars program, where he was the team's leading point scorer with 23 goals and 18 assists in 20 games this past season. Krolchuk is a Caledonian native and also skated with Fox Motors this past season, including two games at the U16 and U18 levels. He is 5'11", 154 pounds, left shot defenseman who had 6 goals and 7 assists across 30 games this past season. MSU is expected to remain active, looking to secure more future pledges in the coming days. And enlarging so I can see the Sean Windsor of the Detroit Free Press. Fitzgerald wins the day in Chicago. Can it repeat in East Lansing? He gets it, all of it. That's a start. Not to mention an improvement on the vibe front, which still matters in college football. It's one thing to lose your rival. It's another to admit you didn't know how important the rivalry is, like former MSU coach Jonathan Smith did. That won't happen with Pat Fitzgerald. And even if he doesn't completely understand it just yet, the nuance, the politics, the history, and the stereotypes that make up the stories that matter to Michigan and Michigan State when its football teams take the field, Fitzgerald would never admit it. He's too savvy for that. He knows intuitively, it seems, that saying the right things will matter when the losses come, and they will. This isn't Indiana. And so here was Fitzgerald in the Hilton on Michigan Avenue Wednesday, July 29th, effortlessly holding court at the Big Ten Media Days. First on the big stage for the cameras, where he joked that he'd answer questions on behalf of PJ Fleck, the loquacious Minnesota coach who'd just filibustered most of his 15-minute Q&A. Second on the smaller stage, the more intimate breakout setting, where the reporters leaned in close and the new MSU football coach dropped a couple of swear words. He talked about building relationships over beers and mused about what a salary cap might look like. Actually, he didn't muse as much as throw that questioner an incredulous look, as in, college football would obviously be more equitable with a salary cap. Look at the NFL, then look at Major League Baseball. Duh. Maybe he didn't say all that with his face, but he came close. That's because he understands the mission, which is partly why he was hired at MSU, and that is partly why the crowd of reporters was two and three deep around his breakout session. The kind of crowd usually drawn to Ohio State's coach or Michigan's coach or now Indiana's coach. Even Mark D'Antonio didn't draw such throngs, despite that historic stretch of winning. Mostly because, aside from a few memorable moments, D'Antonio generally said very little, and he said it laconically. His swag was less obvious, though, if you watched him saunter onto a practice field when he had the Spartans rolling, the appeal was crystal. Fitzgerald is more traditionally charismatic and tries his best to answer each question with a side of his personal history. He doesn't quite open a vein like Tom Izzo, turning media scrums into therapy sessions, but he clearly has a gift for relating. That matters. Not as much as winning, obviously, but when a couple of coaches are losing and all else is equal, a fan base is much more likely to find patience, even tolerance, for the one who knows how to connect with the audience. So, yeah, you're darn right, Fitzgerald said. I understand our rivalry, and that he said the rivalry game was 137 days away or something close to it. Did he know exactly? Did he or someone look that up? Who knows? What he did know for certain was that even a scintilla of research in this space would play well. Also, he didn't mention the rival by name. Silly? I mean, no, not in the proper context. Fitzgerald's predecessor didn't lose his job because he couldn't beat Michigan. He lost it because of how he sounded after losing to the Wolverines, but also because of how the team looked. Fitzgerald is aware of that, too. As much as he didn't want to throw anyone under the bus, he had no choice in order to make his pitch. And his point, quote, "We're going to get back to playing tough, hard-nosed Spartan football that's going to make our fan base and Spartan nation proud." End quote. How proud? Well, he wasn't shy about that either. Expectations are to win the Big Ten championship, full stop, he said. And if a head coach walks up here and doesn't say that, then I'd want to check their pulse. Right now, in the absence of games and anything on the field to judge, pulse and tone and vibes are what fill the void. His record will determine how long he gets to stay in East Lansing, and that record will ultimately be determined by his ability to recruit both high schoolers and collegians, develop, and keep his players. Much has changed since Northwestern fired him in the summer of 2023. NIL money shapes rosters. The transfer portal is the conduit. Those were taking shape during Fitzgerald's last couple of seasons, but as he said Wednesday, a coach must think about roster building in a different way and can no longer do it all alone. Colleges have general managers to guide this process. As for scheme, Fitzgerald intends to build line of scrimmage teams and go from there. Whether he can depends on recruiting, development, and resources. He'll have a different level of the latter at MSU, at least more than he did at Northwestern. He'll also have a real home crowd. How long that crowd stays with him is up to him. He got off to a good start last winter when he was introduced, and he showed even more of that deft touch here in Chicago. The public-facing part of these jobs still matter, especially when a coach is asked to rebuild and restore. Fitzgerald may have some things to learn about the green and white, and he's got a lot to prove that he can do this once again, but he understands the Big Ten and the Midwest, and he understands how to relate, like keeping his opening statement short so he could get the reporters' questions, and by saying things like this, quote, "I wouldn't say I have a chip on my shoulder. I wouldn't say our program has a chip on our shoulder. I'd say we have a bag of chips on our shoulder. I'll leave it at that." And that will end the reading of the Lansing State Journal from WKAR Radio Reading Service. Here's Ann with the reading of the Detroit News and Free Press.
1: Thank you, Ken. We'll begin with international and national news from the Detroit News. Iran says no talks are underway with the United States after Trump calls off attacks. This from three Reuters reporters aboard the Air Force One and in Dubai. Iran said on Monday there were no talks underway with the United States and no plans for any meetings, contradicting U.S. President Donald Trump, who had cited talks he said would take place that afternoon as justification for calling off attacks. Over the weekend, Trump repeated a pattern that has emerged throughout the past 5 months, announcing plans for massive attacks on Iran, only to cancel them at the last minute. "Would I rather make a deal? I'm not looking to kill people," Trump said aboard Air Force One on Sunday. "Now, what we're doing is talking to them in the form of negotiation. It begins tomorrow afternoon," he said, without identifying a venue or participants for such talks. Iran's foreign ministry spokesman Ismail Baghaei rejected the claim, saying no negotiations with the United States were taking place and no meetings were scheduled. Iran had no plans to host foreign dignitaries or send negotiators abroad in the coming days, he said. Baghaei added that all Iranian negotiators were currently in the country, apart from Foreign Minister Abbas Araki, who was on a religious pilgrimage in Iraq. The only talks underway, he said, were discussions with Oman over management of the Strait of Hormuz. A senior Iranian source told Reuters that no talks were planned and that Araki would be unavailable at least until the end of the week. Monday's developments appeared to fit a pattern that has emerged since Trump launched Operation Epic Fury alongside Israel more than 5 months ago. On several occasions, Trump has threatened military action, only later to cite diplomatic contacts as a reason for stepping back. Iran, however, has publicly rejected negotiations with Washington since a June memorandum of understanding aimed at ending the conflict collapsed in July. Trump has yet to achieve the objectives he set out at the onset of the war: dismantling Iran's nuclear program, curbing its ability to attack regional rivals, and creating conditions for Iranians to overthrow their clerical rulers. Repeated U.S. escalations have been met by escalating Iranian responses against U.S. forces in the region, Washington's Gulf Arab allies, and shipping, each time ending with Trump stepping back. The dispute over the Strait of Hormuz remains a central point of contention. Washington says the June memorandum required Iran to open the strategically vital waterway, while Tehran argues the text explicitly preserved its authority over the shipping channel. That would leave Tehran with greater leverage over the strait than before the war, a result that would likely be seen as a significant setback for Trump. So far, the United States has failed to compel Iran to relinquish its grip on the waterway, sending global oil prices higher and pushing up politically sensitive gasoline prices in the United States. Oil prices fell on Monday after Trump's latest decision to hold back from military action, with Brent crude futures down more than 4% to around $84 a barrel. In the latest reported incident in the Strait, the British Maritime Security Body, UKMTO, said overnight that the master of a vessel had reported an explosion in the water near the ship, but no one was hurt. Two tankers with Saudi oil exit the Red Sea over the weekend, data shows. This is from Florence Tan of Reuters, Dateline Singapore. Two tankers laden with Saudi oil crossed the Bab el-Mandeb Strait over the weekend, while traffic in the Strait of Hormuz slowed following reports of vessel attacks, shipping data showed on Monday. The number of commodity vessels that passed through the Bab el-Mandeb Strait fell to 18 on Sunday from 27 on Saturday and 28 on Friday, the Kpler data showed. The Iran-aligned Houthis declared a maritime embargo against Saudi Arabia on July 20th, opening a new front against the U.S. and its allies in the Iran war, and expanding attacks on tankers carrying global energy and other supplies to waters beyond the Gulf. Suezmax tanker Lesbos and very large crude carrier Desh Vahab exited the Red Sea with their automatic identification systems, that's AIS, transponders switched off, data showed. The Malta flag Lesbos was carrying about 1 million barrels of Saudi crude, and it was not immediately clear where it was headed. Dash Vahab carried 2 million barrels, is heading to India's Sika port, where Reliance Industries typically receives crude. Dynacom, the manager for Lesbos, did not respond to requests for comments outside of office hours, while the Shipping Corp of India, which operates the Desh Vahab, could not immediately be reached for comments. At the Strait of Hormuz, a route for a fifth of the world's crude oil and liquefied natural gas before the hostilities, one tanker carrying liquefied petroleum gas loaded in Iran made the crossing on Sunday, Kpler data showed. Some vessels may have switched off their AIS and cannot immediately be accounted for. The United Kingdom Maritime Trade Operations Agency has reported three more tanker attacks since Saturday. The number of commodity vessels passing through Hormuz fell to 10 on Saturday after Friday's tally of 19, which was the highest since mid-July, the data showed. In addition to VLCCs Spain B and Noble, two more VLCCs exited the Strait of Hormuz, while one entered on Friday. These included the VLCC Kiku, carrying about 1.4 million barrels of Qatari crude, and the VLCC Rotterdam Energy with 2 million barrels of DAS crude aboard. Apex shipping manager of the Kiku and the Abu Dhabi National Oil Company, owner of Rotterdam Energy, did not respond to requests for comments outside office hours. Moving along to the United States, Western United States, Spokane wildfires forced 60,000 to flee in the state of Washington. This is from Christopher Kahn of USA Today. About 60,000 people have evacuated from the Spokane, Washington area as wildfires fueled by strong winds destroyed hundreds of buildings and knocked out power across the region, officials said. Three wildfires, collectively referred to as the Spokane Area 5, have scorched more than 7,700 acres and were 0% contained as of August 2nd, said Benjamin Kossel, a spokesperson for the California Interagency Incident Management Team 7. Kossel said the fires have consumed more than 600 structures, including homes and businesses. More than 900 firefighting personnel, including from outside the state, were involved in the ongoing emergency response, officials said. Spokane Mayor Lisa Brown, at a news conference on August 2nd, called the wildfires the worst natural disaster our region has faced. The cause of the fires remains under investigation. No deaths related to the fires have been reported. The blazes led Washington Governor Bob Ferguson to declare a statewide emergency on August 1st, banning most recreational and agricultural burning. There are just so many Washingtonians who have literally lost everything in a very, very short period of time, Ferguson said later at a news conference. As strong winds fueled the fire's growth in recent days, Ferguson spoke with President Donald Trump and made a request for Federal Emergency Management Agency assistance. I had the clear sense he understood what was going on, Ferguson said of Trump. U.S. Senator Maria Cantwell, Democrat of Washington, said a historic weather event fueled the fire's rapid growth. She warned on August 2nd that winds as high as 35 miles an hour could lead to more growth. The next couple of days will be challenging, she said, but we are going to do everything we can to make sure the resources are here and that this issue gets our nation's attention. About 9,000 homes and businesses were without power across the Spokane region on August 3rd, according to USA Today outage tracker. Well over half of the outages were concentrated in Spokane County. The National Weather Service issued air quality alerts throughout much of Washington state, as well as neighboring Idaho and Oregon. Air pollutants can cause breathing difficulties for children, the elderly, as well as persons with respiratory problems, said a statement issued by the Idaho Department of Environmental Quality. Those individuals who are sensitive to increased particulate matter or smoke are encouraged to avoid prolonged or strenuous outdoor activity during this advisory. The blaze erupted as much of the western U.S. experienced above-average temperatures and dry conditions. Much of Washington state had moderate drought conditions.

0: WKAR Radio Reading Service is intended for the use of persons who are blind, visually impaired, or may not be able to hold a book or newspaper. By continuing to listen, you verify that you qualify within one of these categories. Thank you for listening to WKAR Radio Reading Service from Michigan State University.
1: According to the posts, which were titled "An Important Notice" on both social media accounts. The incident happened at noon, according to posts, and the zoo is located in Royal Oak. The safety of our guests and staff volunteers remain the highest priority, and we are working to determine what may have caused this incident, posts said. Post said the train will remain closed until further notice, and if someone has pre-purchased train tickets online, the Post directs them to see a member of the zoo's guest relations team upon their arrival to the zoo to be issued a full refund. No additional information was included in the post, and messages left for zoo communications seeking additional details were not answered. Well, should Michigan put a piece of fudge on the state flag? What a survey suggests, from Jenna Presimenti of USA Today Network. While Michigan isn't undertaking a redesign of its state flag, a recent poll suggested Michiganders could embrace its Mackinac Island fudgies or seemingly constant roadwork if a new banner were designed today. The survey of 49 states by nationwide casino supplier Custom Made Casino found Mackinac Island fudge, along with a pothole and an orange construction barrel, ranked as the top choices among those polled for a potential Michigan state flag logo. The company noted most flags were designed decades ago or centuries ago, back when a seal, a motto, and something that looked dignified on the courthouse lawn was plenty. Identity doesn't sit still the way a flag does, though, as places change and reputations shift. Industries rise and fall, cities sprawl, and cultural shorthand ends up carrying more weight than anything a legislature ever put on paper, the company noted. Custom Made Casino surveyed 3,016 Americans, asking what their state flag should look like if someone designed it right now for the modern era. What this survey shows is that people think about state identity in a much more modern, everyday way. They did not necessarily reach for grand historic symbols. They picked foods, frustrations, habits, stereotypes, and local details that feel instantly recognizable now. That kind of instant recognition is exactly what strong branding is meant to achieve, said Adam Marks, Custom Made Casino founder. None of this is especially serious, but it points to something real. The way people identify with a place has gotten more casual, more visual, and a lot more tied to daily life than to anything official, the company said. Michigan isn't likely to actually redesign its flag. In November of 2024, State Representative Phil Skaggs, Democrat of East Grand Rapids, introduced House Bill 6190 to adopt and prescribe the design of a state coat of arms and state flag. And the bill went nowhere in the legislature before the end of the term. Well, here's what to know about poll results on the Michigan state flag ideas. What about the current flag design? Well, the state flag is a blue background featuring the state's coat of arms, a design dating back to 1865, according to the state of Michigan. The coat of arms includes a moose and elk, a bald eagle, and three Latin phrases, Sequarius peninsulam omeum circumspice, is Michigan's state motto, meaning, if you seek a pleasant peninsula, look about you. The seal also

0: also says, E pluribus unum and tubor, from many one, and I will defend. The top three ideas selected in the custom-made casinos poll for a potential new flag were Mackinac Island fudge, a pothole cone, and an orange construction barrel, with Mackinac Island fudge as the top choice, the survey said. Now, nearly every downtown Mackinac Island food shop and hotel offers you some version of the fudge for visiting fudgies. Some of the best include Original Murdoch's Fudge, Riba's Fudge Shops, Joanne's Fudge Shops, Marshall's Fudge and Chocolate Company, the Murray Hotel, Kilwin's, Saunders on Mackinac, and May's Fudge Shop and Candy Shop. How bad are Michigan roads? Well, orange construction barrels and pothole cones are familiar sights to Michiganders, with the Michigan Department of Transportation managing road construction projects each year. An online interactive map offers a look at current construction across the state. And there are many, many orange barrels in East Lansing and on MSU campus. Among Michigan's many construction projects is a state capital Lansing is dealing with roadwork on several major arteries. Old U.S. 27 is being repaved north of the city. A section of U.S. 27 south of Interstate 69 is torn up in Ingham and Clinton counties. In addition, Interstate 96 west of Lansing down to one lane for a major project. What state logos were chosen for U.S. states? Well, here are the top state flag logos picked for the various states. Alabama wants a college football helmet, Alaska a cruise ship, Arizona a retiree golf course, Arkansas a college football helmet, California avocado toast plate, Colorado a Kraft IPA can, Connecticut coal-fired pizza, Delaware, a beach chair, Florida, an HOA golf cart, Georgia, an airport suitcase, they've been to Atlanta, Hawaii, a poke bowl, Idaho, a fancy fry cone, Illinois, a Chicago orange parking envelope, Indiana, a basketball hoop, Iowa, a state fair ticket, Kansas, a pair of ruby slippers, Kentucky, a bourbon trail tasting glass, Louisiana, a string of Mardi Gras beads, Maine, a slice of blueberry pie, Maryland, a beltway brake light, Massachusetts, a biotech lab coat, Michigan, of course, the Mackinac Island fudge, Minnesota, puffer jacket, Missouri, Blues Bar neon sign, Missouri, that was Mississippi, Missouri, a square of butter cake, Montana, an Airbnb cabin, Nebraska, of course, a Cornhusker hoodie, Nevada, a $22 cocktail receipt, New Hampshire, a flannel jacket, New Jersey, a full-service gas pump, New Mexico, an alien, New York, a $3,000 studio floor plan, North Carolina, a basketball hoop, North Dakota, a Bakken oil pump jack, Ohio, a Hell is Real billboard, ouch, Oregon, a rain jacket with no umbrella, Pennsylvania, Rocky at the top of the steps, Rhode Island, a beach chair, South Carolina, bag of boiled peanuts, South Dakota, an RV campground, Tennessee, a pedal tavern, Texas, a suburban mega truck, Utah, a dirty soda, Vermont, a muddy hiking boot, Virginia, a data center, Washington, an Amazon delivery van, West Virginia, a cabin rental key code, Wisconsin, a Culver's frozen custard cup, and Wyoming, a cowboy hat with the price tag still on it. Custom Made Casino is a New York-based casino brand, polled 3,000 people across 49 states and asked what their state flag would look like if it were to be redesigned for modern times. Well, a major GOP lawmaker urges new Michigan rules for flock security cameras. This is from Matt Bryan of the Detroit News. The push to regulate automatic license plate reader use in Michigan is gaining steam as a high-profile Republican lawmaker and party leader has proposed new rules through legislation, but a key law enforcement group is still balking. Michigan Republican Party Chair and State Senator Jim Runstead of White Lake has introduced a bill that would require license plate reader systems to get rid of their data after 14 days and require police to have a warrant to access the data outside of criminal investigations and missing person cases. The readers take pictures of the backs of vehicles and their license plate for law enforcement's investigative use. We want to strike a balance between dystopian overreach and keeping our community safer by providing law enforcement with additional tools to catch criminals, Runstead said in a news release. Runstead's proposed legislation came after State Republicans Doug Wozniak, Republican from Shelby Township, and Jimmy Wilson, a Democrat from Ypsilanti, introduced two House bills. The most recent draft of House Bill 5493 would require ALPR data to disappear after 30 days unless judicial permission is granted, and require law enforcement agencies to publish quarterly reports detailing why plates were scanned and instances where the data was shared with external agencies. Asked about the dueling legislation, Runstead said it doesn't hurt to have multiple possible avenues to achieve ALPR regulation. Wozniak said Friday that he would support Runstead's Senate Bill 1131 because it mirrors his bill. Michigan does not have any uniform regulations for ALPRs. Runstead on Friday called the state the Wild Wild West because each law enforcement agency has its own set of regulation for how its investigators use the technology. Runstead's news release specifically mentioned ALPRs made by Flock Safety, the most prominent manufacturer of the technology in the U.S. In Michigan alone, more than 180 law enforcement agencies have contracts with the company, although communities in Metro Detroit have begun to cancel their contracts with Flock over privacy concerns related to the company and outside agencies' access to the data. But in terms of public safety, Flock claims 20% of all closed cases investigated by agencies that contract with the company are assisted by their ALPRs. It's proven itself time and time again across the state, across the country. Michigan Chiefs of Police Association Executive Director Ron Wiles told the Detroit News in early July. Wiles said Senate Bill 1131 and House Bill 5493 would render license plate readers totally ineffective. He said getting a warrant to retain or access the data is cumbersome for police who are trying to solve crimes as quickly as possible. Wilson also opposed the 14-day retention period in Runstead's bill. It would be very unfortunate if, say, you had a homicide in your community, investigators are out there trying to gather information about the case, get evidence, seek a suspect, locate a suspect, and then 15 days after that, a witness comes forward with information about a suspect's vehicle, and you can't use that because it's outside the 14-day window, Wiles said. And those things happen in criminal investigations. While Wiles criticized the bills, he also said the Chiefs of Police Association is not opposed to guidelines and accountability for using ALPRs. He said his organization would be more than happy to give input on the bill to its sponsors. Wozniak said. He is working with the Michigan Sheriff's Association and the American Civil Liberties Union of Michigan over a disagreement in his bill about the requirement that police would need judicial approval to hold ALPR data for more than 30 days. He said the two parties will meet in August to try to come to agreement before the bill is reintroduced to the committee. Brunstad said he has spoken to members of law enforcement about the bill and has taken their recommendations into consideration. Certainly, we would love to get feedback from law enforcement to make the best possible bill, so there's not some egregious aspect that's not considered, that every aspect is considered when the bill comes out for a vote on the floor, Brunstad said. And that will end the reading of the Detroit News and the Detroit Free Press from your radio reading service from WKAR. Your readers for this past hour have been Ann Nagy and Ken Salzman.
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2: Weather for this afternoon, clear skies and sunny with a high of 81. For tonight, clear skies with a low of 67. For tomorrow, sunny throughout the day with partly cloudy skies at night, a high of 85. This is WKAR, Radar Reading Service from Michigan State University in East Lansing.

0: Good morning and welcome to the Talking Information Center. Today is Monday, August 3rd, and we have today's reading of the Wall Street Journal being read to you by Stephen John. Good morning.
1: Hello, everyone. Thank you, Billy Walker. Let's start in the business and finance section of today's Wall Street Journal with this article. Results divide big tech stocks. Reports drive outsized gains and losses as bond sell-off adds to market pressure. Article by Hannah Erin Lang. Financial markets faced a series of crucial tests this past week. The results? Not as clear as investors might have hoped. Earnings reports from the country's largest tech companies sent their stocks flying in different directions, propelling Apple shares to their worst day since the tariff turmoil and Microsoft's to the largest one-day market cap gain for any U.S. company ever. A news conference from the new chairman of the Federal Reserve left analysts issuing notes with titles like Dubbed and Confused and What? The question now is whether broadening equity gains and a renewed zeal for the artificial intelligence trade can power the rally's next leg. Even as chip stock swings and a bond market sell-off drag on major U.S. stock indexes. The NASDAQ fell 3.2% during the month of July, while the Dow edged higher and the S&P 500 was little changed. That modest move in those broader indexes has masked sharper moves beneath the surface as investors reevaluate their tech bets and grapple with the looming threat of rising interest rates. It's all kind of chaotic, said Victoria Fernandez, chief market strategist and portfolio manager at Crossmark Global Investments. Even though the top layer says things are fine, underneath, there's a lot of churning and uncertainty. That tumult was especially pronounced last week as traders took a more discerning look at the market's biggest AI players with drastically dissimilar results. After Amazon reported accelerating sales in its cloud computing business, the stock surged 15% in Friday's trading. Meanwhile, shares of Apple slumped 7.4% after the iPhone maker's forecast for its September quarter fell short of Wall Street's expectations. Traders issued a similar verdict exactly one day earlier, sending shares of Meta Platforms 8% lower following the Facebook parent's projections that its free cash flow would turn negative in the second half of the year. On the other hand, Microsoft stock jumped 16%. That boosted the company's market capitalization by some $450 billion, marking the biggest one-day leap in market value for any U.S. company on record. After months of growing concern aimed at the hundreds of billions that tech companies are spending and borrowing to finance the AI infrastructure build-out, shareholders are starting to demand some evidence of returns on that investment, Fernandez said. Investors are tired of saying, "We're going to give you the benefit of the doubt," she said. They're losing their patience. They want proof. Those firms that fall short are seeing their stocks punished, she noted. The update that the so-called hyperscalers were still spending big on the AI build-out benefited hard-hit shares of chip makers, memory suppliers, and other picks and shovels during the week. The PHLX Semiconductor Index eked out a gain on Friday, though the benchmark is still down some 21% for July. Another dizzying market move came in the wake of Fed Chairman Kevin Warsh's second post-meeting news conference on Wednesday, which sparked furious selling in stocks and bonds. After policymakers at the central bank opted to hold interest rates steady, Warsh seemed to imply that a near-term rate increase might not be needed. Instead, the chairman implied, higher bond yields have already done some of the Fed's work for them. Bond traders reacted by firing a kind of warning shot. The yield on the 30-year U.S. Treasury bond climbed to its highest level in 19 years, a sign that Wall Street is unconvinced the new Fed leader is committed to wrangling inflation. That bond sell-off picked up new momentum on Friday, with the 10-year Treasury yield advancing to an 18-month high. Yields climbed across maturities. Warsh is considering reducing the frequency of policy meetings at the Fed, which would mark a substantial shift in operations and reduce the number of occasions on which banks' meetings are the main focus of markets. A sustained climb in bond yields would lift the cost of capital for businesses and consumers, slow the economy, and likely drag on stocks. To make matters worse, tensions in the Middle East are still threatening to lift oil prices, amping up inflationary threats. Even as yields climb and AI skepticism lingers, the bull market has a sturdy tailwind. The S&P 500's overall earnings growth rate, blending projections with the results that are already in, is some 47%. That is the highest level in more than 5 years, and analysts are still lifting their estimates for next quarter. Analysts at Goldman Sachs on Friday noted that drawdowns are common after the kind of meteoric gains that hit memory stocks earlier this year. And while AI spending has surged at Amazon, Alphabet, Meta, and Microsoft, analysts now expect revenue for that group to grow at an annualized rate of 18% over the next 2 years. There's a lot of health in the market under the surface, but I think it's all lost in this AI narrative, said Joseph Sapia, co-chief investment officer at LVW Advisors. We're in an economic expansion. The question is how long it will go, and at what point has it gone too far? I'm not seeing many indications that we're there, he said. John.
2: Thank you, Steve. From the front page, Democrats' biggest donors shun main party committee. DNC coffers can't match GOP's haul as backers are giving directly to candidates. This is by Margie Sevens, Laura Nelson, and Ken Thomas. George Soros and his son Alex donated more than $400,000 to the Democratic National Committee during the 2018 midterms. They gave more than $1 million during the 2022 election cycle, campaign finance records show. This year, they have yet to give a dollar to the DNC. The Sorensens aren't alone. Other high-profile donors have given little or no money to the Democratic Central Committee this year. Reid Hoffman, the co-founder of LinkedIn, wrote steady checks to the DNC for years, but during the midterms has yet to give money. In a sign of the party's challenges, a running joke among some donors is that DNC stands for Do Not Contribute, said one Democratic strategist who advises major party donors. Months ahead of midterm elections, the Democratic fundraising apparatus has a big donor problem. While many Democratic elites still feel bullish about taking back the House and are willing to throw big money at their favorite candidates, institutional fatigue, and in some cases full-on drama, have set in among the number of the party's biggest donors. Like voters, donors say they feel disillusioned with Washington and the party establishment they have long supported. The DNC isn't the only problem spot for Democrats. Other Democratic committees and super PACs lag behind Republicans across the board. It is common for a party that is out of power in Washington to struggle. But Democrats are increasingly concerned it will hurt their chances for winning this fall as Republicans stack up more money in committees and PACs that can organize door-knocking and air TV ads. Some of the problem is the lingering frustration among major donors over how their money was spent in the 2024 presidential election, when nominee Kamala Harris raised more than $1 billion but still lost after a rushed process to nominate her. Others point to the division in the Democratic Party donor base over the war in Gaza and the insurgent group of Democratic Socialists. Rufus Gilford, a former fundraiser for Harris and Barack Obama, put himself on the map last week as a major critic of DNC Chairman Ken Martin when he penned a Substack post saying Martin should step down. At this point, I think there is no saving Martin's chairmanship. He is a good man with the good intentions, but simply not meeting the critical moment. Defenders of the DNC and other committees say that the fundraising levels are comparable to past similar cycles. The DNC raised more money by the end of June 2026 than it had raised during the same period in the 2017-18 cycle, when Democrats were similarly out of power in Washington. Martin's allies say he was elected to the post not for his ability to court the richest Democrats, but because of his strong ties to the Democratic leaders and committees to help rebuild the Democrats' organizing ability on the ground. He has focused his chairmanship on transferring as much money as possible to all 50 states, giving him a strong base of support among the state party leaders who are powerful within the committee. People were exhausted after the last election. It was so intense for so many of us that there was so much money donated, and those people feel like they didn't get a return on their investment. But that is not Ken's fault, said Gary Kapowalski, who coordinates seven figures of spending on behalf of donors each election. But a deeper realignment may be underway. While some big donors are tired of giving to central committees who decide how the money is spent, they are fundraising for star candidates. In Nantucket this past weekend, Gifford was hosting a sold-out fundraiser for James Tallarico, a fresh-faced former teacher who was shot at defending Republican, who has a shot at defending Republican Ken Paxton in the Texas state race. Tallarico has raised $55 million in his bid, while Paxton, the state's attorney general, raised close to $4 million, a sign of how establishment-weary Democrats are still interested in giving money to candidates and causes that excite them. Hoffman and LinkedIn co-star, who hasn't donated to the DNC, has given more money to Tallarico Super PAC. Senator John Oslow, Democrat, Georgia, who is seeking re-election in November, raised $34 million this year, more than 10 times as much as the $3.2 million his opponent, GOP Rep. Mike Collins, pulled in. While Tallarico and Ossoff are hot tickets at fundraisers this summer, much of their fundraising has come from the individual donors giving $200 or less online. In past summers, the DNC has hosted its own summer soiree. In 2022 bash at the then New Jersey Governor Phil Murphy's mansion, where John Bon Jovi co-hosted and President Joe Biden spoke, the event raised $1 million, according to reports at the time. The DNC will hold a Martha's Vineyard event in August featuring Maryland Senator Angela Alsobrooks and others, a committee official stated. Critics complain that its event lacks star power. Among former presidents and their spouses, only one, Hillary Clinton, has agreed to headline an event this year for committees. People familiar with the committee said last year Obama did one event. Ken needs to ask for help and get more Democrats to help him raise the money in order for the party to pay its bill, said Donna Brazile, a longtime DNC member who has served twice as interim chairman. Critics say Martin has done little to install confidence and quell party unrest during this month since President Trump's election. Martin's decision to release an incomplete autopsy of the 2024 election in May led a number of Democrats to call for his resignation. Steve?
1: And also in the business and finance section of today's Wall Street Journal is the Streetwise column by James McIntosh. Stock bubbles don't scare us. Don't scare U.S. Boom-bust cycles now happen in the blink of an eye. The memory chip bubble inflated and popped, complete with wild volatility and an imploding hedge fund in just 4 months. Trillions of dollars were created out of thin air and then eviscerated. Here's the thing. For the rest of the market, it just didn't matter. The S&P 500 is only 1.6% below its record, and the equal-weighted version, a measure of average of all stocks in the index, hit a new high last week. Students of bubbles may shrug. The post-financial crisis era of easy money has led to repeated booms and busts in small, and sometimes not so small, parts of the market in the past 15 years. None of them stopped its relentless rise. One day the bust will be the big one and drag down the whole market. But for now, at least, the pullback in AI-related stocks has been almost completely offset by gains elsewhere. Why do these mini, and in the case of semiconductors, not so many, bubbles keep happening? And why aren't they more damaging? A brief recap of the past dozen years in bubbles. 3D printing, 2014. Loss from peak, 93%. Anything China-related, 2015, Chinese stocks lost 47%. Low volatility, 2017 and 18, 92% loss in a day in one now-defunct listed vehicle. SPACs, S-P-A-C-S. Clean energy, cannabis, space, and crypto, 2021. ARK Innovation, ETF, lost 81%. tiny companies with AI hopes. 2023, 24, 25, and 26, Supermicro Computer, and Allbirds, renamed Newbird AI, and now Smartbird, both down more than 85%. Crypto treasury stocks, 2024 and 25, Strategy down 83%. Anything Donald Trump related, 2024 onwards, at DJT down 89%. Memory chips, SK Hynix dropped 55% before Friday's bounce. My best guess on the reason for all these bubbles is a mix of easy money, the gambling instinct, and hopes for new technology. These are the standard ingredients of bubbles, from canals and railroads to the Great British Bicycle Bubble. But they've been on steroids since 2007 and 2009 financial crisis. Where the money comes from varies. In the 2010s, it was from central banks. Then from 2020, government spending added vastly more, while this year margin debt and leveraged ETFs have been significant. The get-rich-quick desire never goes away. But the gamification of trading and fees cut to zero made it easier to gamble on stocks than ever. And innovation, both financial, 2018's Vol Megadon, and 2021's SPACs, and technological, behind excitement about crypto, 3D printing, AI, clean energy, and space, seem to be coming more frequently than usual. Does it matter? There are two things to worry about. The first is that the bursting of giant bubbles has often been catastrophic for the economy. Think of 1929 or 2008. The second is that bubbles suck in investor capital and lead it to be misallocated, slowing the growth of the economy. The mini bubbles of recent years haven't crushed growth because they haven't mostly been financed with debt. When they burst, investors lost money, but the financial system was fine. The banking system is in rude health, said Russell Napier, a global macro strategist and keeper of the Library of Mistakes, an Edinburgh-based collection of books on financial history. That means there's always more credit to do the next bubble. The misallocation of capital in bubbles is a subject of much debate among economists. Was it better for the economy to build railroads quickly alongside massive losses for investors, or would a slower, more financially rational build-out have been better? Some of the mini-bubbles enter this debate, such as the cash investors provided to clean energy firms in 2020 and 21. Some argued it was worth losing money to combat global warming, though this argument wasn't heard so often after stocks plunged. Others were clear cases of wasted capital, such as Comedy Digital Token Dogecoin, or many of the SPACs that failed. We are heading into a danger now, thanks to the money being poured into artificial intelligence. Estimates of $7 trillion to be spent on data centers in the next 4 years are enough to seriously damage the economy if productivity gains aren't big enough to justify it. And the increasing use of debt financing means that if AI more broadly turns out to be a bubble, it could hit the financial system too. That isn't something the broader market could ignore. John.
2: Thanks, Steve. From the business and finance section, these business founders don't need employees, by Tay Ping Chen. Ben Broca launched a company last December that offers AI tools to entrepreneurs. He has already added 10,000 paying customers and is on track to bring in $10 million in revenue this year. One thing he hasn't added, any other employees. The 40-year-old is part of a class of entrepreneurs who are launching and then often running new companies on their own. Artificial intelligence tools answer Broca's emails, help write and debug code, field requests for customers, sign up new subscribers, and grant refunds when issues arise. Broca relishes his ability to make whatever decisions he wants on his own, often from his sun-drenched Sausalito, California living room. I think compromise would make lukewarm results, he said. Once upon a time, running a business of a certain size required a team. AI is turning that assumption upside down, and more aspiring entrepreneurs are going it alone. An analysis by the payments company Stripe shows there are thousands of solo operators on the company's platform that are generating over $1 million in revenue, with their ranks doubling between 2023 and 2025. The number of solo operators crossing the $10 million threshold nearly tripled in the same span. In the past, people without business contacts or particularly savvy might not have known how to get their ideas off the ground, said Ernie Tedeschi, Stripe's chief economist. Now AI can be a built-in business partner, he stated. AI's ability to handle various administrative tasks makes it potentially useful for launching solo businesses in many fields. But the technology's ability is also handle key tasks in tech, like coding, making the field a particular hotspot. Analyzing Census Bureau data, Bank of America Institute economist Taylor Boley found that among all industries, new business applications in the information sector have seen the biggest percentage increase, nearly 45% over the past year. At the same time, the rate of information sector applicants saying they plan to hire workers has experienced the sharpest decline of any measured industry. This sensor data set doesn't track solo operated businesses, but the numbers broadly show in tech and beyond that applications are flat among businesses likely to hire workers, but generally rising elsewhere. Economists say this is a strong sign that solo operators are on the upswing. The bar of getting started has never been lower, said Julian Weiser, who runs a San Francisco-based accelerator for solo founders working in tech. The accelerator, which offers founders seed money and mentorship in exchange for an equity stake, attracted 4,500 applicants for 10 slots made available in its most recent cycle, nearly five times the number it drew when it launched last May. Going it alone with AI can still be surprisingly expensive. Broker said he was losing money on many customers' accounts while paying to access Anthropic's Claude to run his client's request, that AI company, as well as others, charges based on usage. He has since switched to free open source AI models from China. Broker said he has raised $30 million from investors and at the same time has saved millions in salary since he hasn't needed a team of software engineers. Another risk? If it's easy for one entrepreneur to launch an AI-assisted business, copying them can be easy too. This creates anxiety for founders like Troy Johnston, who runs an AI-assisted business from alone in Orlando, Florida. Everybody has the sword, and we have the ability to unsheath Excalibur now, said Johnson, 40, who used AI code for an app that helps people get most out of their credit card benefits. The company makes around $3,000 a month in profit with no employees and is continuing to grow. What one-person businesses will mean for the labor market remains to be seen. Polling has shown Americans are worried that AI will replace jobs, and top economists are wrestling with that possibility. But AI is also creating lots of new jobs, and the Go It Alone entrepreneurs show how the technologies can both open doors and limit employee opportunities. If everyone's hiring less, but you get four times more firms, what does that do to headcount, said Rembrandt Koning, an associate professor at the Harvard Business School who studies entrepreneurship. He co-authored a recent study that found that 50,000 startups, the research examined those focused on AI, tended to operate with 25% fewer employees. Koning also believes a soft hiring environment has left some people mired in long job searches, has encouraged more to try their hand at launching businesses. Some founders cite different motives. It's a perfect storm for post-pandemic burnout and a reevaluation of one's priorities, and also booming AI and a sense of what's possible. 2 years ago, Ahmad decided to leave the company job he had worked at Verizon for almost two decades to start a solo coaching and consulting business. He has been seeing social media posts touting the ease and virtues of AI, which he used to chart a business plan and help with marketing. It was like my chief of staff, a second in command, he said. The business ultimately petered out within months, though, and Ahmad is now back at a full-time corporate role with a utility company. For Claire Vo, 41, AI helped her return as a passing impulse into a business. She was working full-time as a tech executive when she tapped AI in late 2023 to help code an app that would help her manage documentation and design new products with customers ranging from financial services to healthcare firms. I was copying and pasting from ChatGPT, said Vo, who lives in San Francisco. She put the app online for $1 a month, and within weeks, people downloaded it thousands of times. Nearly 3 years later, Vo's company, which she ran solo for 9 years before hiring an engineer, now has 100,000 users and is on track to make seven figures in profit this year. AI handles the company's marketing, sales, and customer support. Steve?
1: And also in the business and finance section, OpenAI surpasses 1 billion users. Article by Catherine Hamilton. OpenAI has more than 1 billion active users and 2 million businesses using its artificial intelligence models. The announcement comes after OpenAI said last week it was cutting the price of several of its models. It lowered the price of GPT 5.6 Luna by 80% and GPT 5.6 Terra by 20%. When the cost of artificial intelligence falls, more work becomes worth doing, OpenAI said. As adoption grows, we gain the revenue, real-world feedback, and visibility into demand to keep investing in the next generation of research and infrastructure. OpenAI is racing to attract more users as it aims to keep up with fast-growing rivals, including Anthropic. OpenAI's ChatGPT is no longer the clear front-runner in the AI race, as Anthropic's private market valuation is now higher. Attracting users has become more difficult in recent months as business customers have started to shy away from the high prices for AI use. OpenAI Chief Executive Sam Altman said earlier this year that cost had become an increasingly big issue with customers. The company has been weighing price cuts for weeks as management worries about Anthropic lowering the cost of its Claude models, the Wall Street Journal reported in June. Cutting prices could erode profit margins, even as the company is operating on a loss due to the billions it is spending to develop and advance its models. John.
2: Thank you, Steve. Page 84. California billionaire tax gains Democrats support by Paul Kiernan. Los Angeles. California's Democratic Party has endorsed the state's proposed billionaire tax, marking a win for its advocates 3 months before Californians vote on the measure. At a weekend meeting of hundreds of party officials, the tax proposal on Sunday cleared the 60% of votes needed to overcome objections and land the endorsement, according to a party spokesperson. California voters will decide whether to approve or reject the ballot initiative in November. If it takes effect, the state's roughly 200 billionaires would pay 5% a one-time levy. The support of the Democratic officials gives the proposed levy a public relations boost that was far from assured. The tax has sharply divided the party establishment, with Democratic Governor Gavin Newsom and Democratic gubernatorial candidate Xavier Becerra publicly opposed to it. The proposal was initiated by a large healthcare union. Several billionaires and some other unions opposed the tax. Both of the sides mounted free and fierce lobbying campaigns to try to sway the vote in their favor at the state Democratic Executive Board meeting this weekend. This endorsement puts to rest the idea that California Democrats are not united by the billionaire tax. They are, said Dave Regan, president of the Service Employees International Union United Health. Healthcare Workers West, which proposed the initiative. Independent polling has shown a strong majority of Democrat voters in California and a narrower majority of the broader electoral support. They support the tax. Progressive leaders, including Senator Bernie Sanders and U.S. Republican Ro Khanna of California, have backed the proposal, saying that the health funding is needed and that the wealthiest Californians should be paying more. Newsom, a Democrat seen as a potential 2028 presidential candidate, has argued that the levy could push the state's largest taxpayers to flee. Other opponents include the California Teachers Association and California Professional Firefighters. After the tax initiative qualified in June for the ballot, the governor and his allies fought to persuade that to withdraw it. The union at one point offered the withdrawal, the proposal in exchange for Newsom backing a smaller health tax. The tax would apply to people who resided in California as of January 1st of this year and who have net worth of $1 billion or more at the end of this year. A person's net worth excludes certain assets, such as real estate they own directly for purposes of the tax. Steve.
1: And from the Herd in the Street section of today's journal, Wall Street thinks it knows how AI will pay off. Growth in cloud computing is driving share price rallies and allaying fears of overinvestment. Investors have been fretting over how big tech is going to make a return on all its AI spending. Cloud computing increasingly looks like the answer. Amazon.com, Microsoft, and Alphabet's Google all have cloud businesses that have grown rapidly during the AI boom. Customers, including AI labs and large corporations, have clamored to rent access to chips and computing equipment from them, to such an extent that their ability to supply it is more of a limitation than demand. And unlike a lot of other avenue companies have proposed to reap returns from AI investments, from chatbot ad sales to subscriptions for access to AI models, cloud computing's financial model is relatively well understood. The tech giants buy all these buildings and computing gear, then rent it out via their cloud operations to recoup what they spent over a period of a few years. It is capital intensive, but can be highly profitable. Amazon's cloud unit, Amazon Web Services, on Thursday reported a 39% operating profit margin in the second quarter. Amazon Chief Executive Andy Jassy tried to paint a picture of AWS as both predictable and extremely fast-growing. It takes less than 3 years on average to break even on purchases of computing equipment, he said, while most of his contracts with AI computing customers are at least 5 years long. That leaves a lot of juice for Amazon to squeeze. The resulting revenue, free cash flow, and return on invested capital is very compelling, he said. In the high spending phase Amazon is going through now, it also means the company is free cash flow negative. Markets have been allergic to cash outflows in recent months amid concerns about returns on hyperscalers' big investments. But investors more recently seem to be coming around to the notion that big tech spending on AI can make sense, as long as there is a cloud computing business involved that can reap the benefits. Amazon stock surged on Friday after the company wowed Wall Street with 37% quarterly revenue growth for AWS, well above the roughly 31% analysts were projecting. Microsoft also got a massive stock price boost after its results on Wednesday included a better-than-expected 43% rise for its Azure cloud computing unit. The two companies combined have added around $950 billion to their market values since reporting. Google parent Alphabet stock fell last week after boosted capital spending for the year, but its cloud unit's 82% revenue growth has since tempered those concerns. The stock is up about 10% in the last week, more than recovering from its earlier losses. AI is perhaps the most important driver of cloud computing growth. Companies and AI developers want more computing power, and it's easiest and often fastest to rent it in the cloud. Chunky deals with big customers are also helping inflate revenue and backlogs. In the more than $100 billion 10-year contract that AWS signed with Anthropic in April. But there is also a shift predating the AI boom that has quietly persisted. Companies are moving more of their computing work to the cloud and using less of their own equipment. A Piper Sandler survey of IT leaders in June found they expected to boost spending by about 5% this year. Most plan to increase outlays on cloud computing, while relatively few plan to spend more on their own computing equipment. Given those dual trends, it's a little easy to understand why Jassy suggested on Thursday that AWS could eventually grow into a business with a $1 trillion in annual revenue, as outlandish as that figure may currently seem. Analysts expect AWS to grow to about $170 billion of revenue this year, according to FactSet. Others are also looking to get a big piece of that expanding pie. Microsoft's and Google's cloud businesses have grown faster than Amazon's for some time, to the point that they pose a legitimate threat to AWS's dominance of an industry it virtually invented 2 decades ago. If their growth stays above AWS's, it isn't hard to foresee them surpassing their larger competitor by the end of the decade. Of course, none of these businesses would fare well if the AI bubble bursts. Should Anthropic, OpenAI, and other big buyers of AI computing power falter, massive contracts would likely be revoked and backlogs would shrink. For cloud computing giants, though, there is something of a reprieve. At least it could fall back on the tried and true business model that sustained them before AI. There is more that can be said for other AI players without cloud businesses, perhaps most prominently Meta Platforms. The social media giant stock is down about 5% since its earnings on Wednesday included a slight increase in the midpoint of its 2026 capital spending range. CEO Mark Zuckerberg said Wednesday that Meta is looking at starting a cloud computing business of its own, but it would start far behind the three giants of the industry. In sorting AI winners from losers, Wall Street has settled on a key differentiator. John.
2: Thank you, Steve. Business and Finance, Section B1. Oil giants trying to get into Venezuela hit a wall. This is by Colin Eaton and Kenya Vias. 7 months after the U.S. deposed Nicolas Maduro, large oil companies have yet to make any big moves in Venezuela. ExxonMobil, Chevron, and other major oil companies are fighting for a small number of the country's most attractive drilling spots. But some of the talks with Venezuelan leaders have hit an impasse, according to people familiar with the negotiations. President Trump and his lieutenants had high hopes that the big U.S. oil companies would quickly sign investment deals to kickstart production in Venezuela, home to some of the world's largest reserves. They see the country's rising oil exports as a boon to U.S. supplies, while Iran hobbles shipping lanes in the Middle East that typically carry 20% of the world's oil and gas. The administration is also putting pressure on interim President Delcy Rodriguez to boost Venezuelan production quickly before the end of Trump's second term. Among the issues that have handicapped any big deals, major U.S. oil producers are interested in many of the same prized assets, including fields in eastern Venezuela's Orinoco Belt and the northeastern state of Monagas, and they want to secure the most favorable fiscal and regulatory terms possible. The earthquake that shook the country last month also slowed the progress. Few of them are really jumping into the water, said Jose Hernandez, a law professor and consultant at advisory firm Aura Marca Strategies. It's like when you're trying to sell your house. You have a very successful open house with 100 people attending, but nobody calls. The negotiations are largely being led by state-run Petroleos of Venezuela, which is holding separate meetings with companies and making private offerings. Some of the American companies, which are most accustomed to public bidding processes, have requested U.S. officials intervene. So far, the administration has let the process play out without choosing any winners. Some U.S. executives worry their long-term investments could be undermined by political instability, and say that the PDVSA isn't in a position to assuage those fears, the people with the talk say. In some cases, debt repayments tied to the expropriation of the assets 2 decades ago under Hugo Chavez have yet to be resolved. White House spokesman Taylor Rogers said the Energy Department is facilitating unprecedented investment in Venezuela to restore its energy infrastructure. Despite the reluctance to move quickly in Venezuela, many executives say the potential prices are huge, particularly for companies that typically drill in places that can pump oil for decades. Among the sites Exxon, Chevron, and others are studying most closely is the Carabobo oil region in the Orinoco Belt, the people say. The area has large reserves of heavy viscous crude that U.S. refineries prefer over other kinds of oil. In the state of Monagas, the company is vying for access to 2 fields, one near the town of El Ferrerio and another near Ponte de Mata. That produce a type of lighter crude that could use as a dilutant to blend with heavier crude produced across Venezuela. Exxon, who uses CEO Darren Woods, called Venezuela uninvestable in January, has run both hot and cold in Venezuela deal talks, the people say. The company pursued acquiring rights to several attractive fields, but pulled back when Venezuela offered only a few of the fields it wanted to invest, other people stated. Exxon has run into a myriad of challenges. It found damages to Cerro Negro, the project it operated before 2007 when its infrastructure was nationalized. Restarting the field is projected to cost billions of dollars. Meanwhile, Chevron, the only U.S. oil major currently active in Venezuela, is advocating that the company keep pushing to create more competitive landscapes for foreign investments. It has boosted production to a record of nearly 300,000 barrels a day since Maduro's ouster, but is doing so via efficiencies with its reach rather than new billion-dollar investments. In total, Venezuela's production climbed to 1.07 million barrels a day in June, up from 937,000 barrels on average last year, according to the Organization of Petroleum Exporting Countries. It peaked at 3.4 million barrels a day in 1998, according to Rice.

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1: Right, fat energy. The issue is the belt of heavy oil projects are like deep water developments. They are capital intensive and require long-term planning and an ability to hold your breath while you wait. Among those in the list, Pacific Coast Energy, a little-known California firm that invests in mature onshore fields. The arrangements would give Pacific Coast Energy access to the several oil fields, including some identified as among the country's most prized, one person stating. For big oil companies, the past still looms large. Exxon and ConocoPhillips sued Venezuela after the country nationalized their assets. Conoco is still seeking $12 billion in restitution. Exxon, $1 billion. And Venezuela also nationalized Exxon's assets there in 1976. They have been burned twice, says Franco Minaldo, director of the Latin American Energy Program at the Banker Institute. I imagine this getting to the board and people saying, didn't we learn our lessons here? The only way management can still sell this is if, you know, you're getting the asset that nobody thought they could get. Steve.
2: In the U.S. news section of today's journal, growers plow crops under as demand dries up. Article by Amira McKee. In the verdant fields of California's Salinas Valley, Larry Cox is watching his lettuce wilt. Cox and his two sons run Coastline Family Farms, which supplies leafy greens to some of the country's biggest restaurant chains and grocery stores. But this week in the region known as America's Salad Bowl, around 300,000 pounds of his romaine hearts were chopped and plowed back into the soil. There is no evidence that his or any of the nation's homegrown lettuce was infected with the parasite behind an illness outbreak that has sickened thousands of people so far. Even so, that hasn't stopped Cox's dependable restaurant and grocery customers from cutting back on orders. Many growers are destroying the crops they can't find buyers for. Since lettuce has about a 30-day growing cycle, farmers that are plowing their crops back into the ground are weighing whether to replant or dial back. It's an incredibly demoralizing, Cox said. I would have been better off taking a vacation in the south of France than planting the crop. Outbreaks of cyclospora are rocking every corner of the produce industry as many consumers avoid supermarkets' fresh produce aisles and cut back on visits to some salad-heavy chains. Weeks of growing case numbers, with no definitive cause, have spawned confusion among consumers about what's safe to eat. Consumers aren't sure what's right anymore, so out of an abundance of caution, they're just passing on everything, said Joel Mosso, who heads science and food safety programming at Western Growers, a family farm trade group. She said many growers in California are also plowing their crops back into the ground. In the U.S., unit sales of fresh lettuce slipped 8.7% for the 4 weeks that ended July 18th, when compared with the prior year period, according to data from Nielsen IQ. That's a difference of more than 7.6 million pounds of lettuce. Other corners of the produce aisle are suffering too. Of 37 vegetable categories Nielsen IQ tracked, 28 showed sales declines over the same period, including carrots, cauliflower, spinach, and Brussels sprouts. Salad dressing sales were also down. We're seeing a fundamental effect on the entire fresh produce aisle, said Max Tepitsky, Chief Science Officer for the International Fresh Produce Association. While demand usually recovers within months of a typical food safety scare, high-profile outbreaks have far more reaching consequences, Tepitsky said. He noted, for instance, the E. coli outbreak in spinach in 2006, damped sales for years. The U.S. Food and Drug Administration has linked one cyclospora outbreak to shredded iceberg lettuce sourced in central Mexico by Taylor Farms, the country's largest supplier of salad greens. Domestic-grown lettuce, which accounts for most of the country's supply, hasn't been implicated by federal authorities, but that hasn't done much to reassure some customers. John.
1: Thank you, Steve. Some more AI, a study in AI, the mystery over a novel's authenticity. Publishers fought for a debut crime thriller before agent pull support for the book.

0: This is by Melissa Korn. The crime novel, Call Me, I'll Hide the Body, rose and fell with astonishing speed. A book agent, Mark Gerald, said he signed its author, Jerry Fallad, about a month ago after reading a copy of the unsolicited manuscript. He flew to Dallas to meet Fallad, a graduate student at Southern Methodist University, and the proposal for the debut book was sent to publishers and Hollywood representatives a few days later. He just had to read the cover letter and chapter to know this was a really fantastic book, said Gerard, the founder of Europa Content, a boutique literary agency whose rosters include Mel Robbins, Eminem, and other major names. 14 publishers bid for the U.S. rights, and Maximilian's Books imprint won the frenzied auction. It signed Fallad to a two-book deal valued at more than $2 million, according to trade publications. HarperCollins publisher landed the U.K. rights. Soon after the deal closed, Europa notified the publishers in a letter that it could no longer support the book after concerns were raised about the author's possible AI use. This raises so many questions about authorship and what AI means for the industry, but those are questions for another day, the letter said. We regret that our enthusiasm led to the outcome, and we apologize to our publishing partners. Reached on Friday, Fallad declined to comment. It is the latest in a string of AI scandals to rock the book publishing industry, which is struggling to navigate what authors and editors' use of the technology might mean for copyright ownership, how to screen for AI use, and whether to trust writers' claims that their work actually is their own. Hachette Book Group canceled the publication of the horror novel Shy Girl earlier this year after learning of concerns about its potential reliance on AI. Allegations of the undisclosed AI use have been leveled against authors of the year's Commonwealth Short Story Prize winner. A spokeswoman of Maximilian said the publisher participated in the auction of Call Me, I'll Hide the Body, and the agent ultimately pulled the book. She didn't respond to a request for a comment on the current status of the book deal with Fallad. A spokesperson for HarperCollins, which, like the Wall Street Journal, is owned by News Corp, had no comment on the status of its book deal. Gerard said that before the auction, one editor who read it, Call Me, I'll Hide the Body, proposed expressed concern about the AI use, flagging passages in which the tone and cadence raised questions. The agency then spoke with Fallad for about an hour, asking questions about the author's writing process and the text, and warning Fallad of the repercussions of not disclosing any use of AI when asked to share such information. He aside our concerns, and we moved on. After the deal closed, Gerard said he heard from reporters at a trade publication that there were rumors brewing about the books leaning heavily on AI. Gerard again spoke to Fallad. He said that the answers this time didn't match with the author's prior explanation. Initially, we stood by the book and Jerry, Gerald said, and ultimately, we could only stand by the book. He no longer represents Fallad, but doesn't doubt the author's talent. We do know that he's an incredibly gifted storyteller, and this is an incredible book. Steve.
1: And the review and outlook column is on the opinion pages of today's journal. Trump's latest Iran deal. A friend quipped the other day that President Trump truly deserves the Nobel Prize because he has already ended the war, Iran war, 8 times. Will the 9th time be the charm after his latest decision to call off a military escalation in search of a deal with the revolutionary regime? We have just been asked by Iran and other Middle East countries to hold off any attack in the perimeters of a deal that has been agreed to, Mr. Trump posted at 10:05 p.m. on Saturday. He added that this includes immediate, complete, and total opening of the Strait of Hormuz and an end to Iran's nuclear program. Mr. Trump offered no other details. It also isn't clear how this miraculous turn of events happened so quickly after Mr. Trump had been building all week to a military response. Journal reporters said Friday Mr. Trump had made a decision to escalate. Saudi Arabia's National News Service reported that Crown Prince Mohammed bin Salman had asked Mr. Trump to stand down, perhaps fearful that its oil facilities and tankers would become a target of Iran in the Gulf's and Iran's Houthi proxy in the Red Sea. If that's true, it's another sign that Iran now has escalation dominance in this conflict. Iran hasn't said much as we write this, and leaks from negotiators suggest familiar, confusing intercessions from Oman and Qatar. It seems unlikely that Iran has agreed too much on its nuclear program after the June 17th Memorandum of Understanding, MOU, offered little in the way of concessions. As for the Strait, Mr. Trump's latest threats of escalation followed Iran's attacks on shipping that tried to pass without its permission, as well as an unprovoked missile attack last week on a U.S. base in Jordan. But now it's clear this up and down, back and forth from war of annihilation to peace in our time is Mr. Trump's chaotic way of war. He may think it keeps the enemy guessing, but it also keeps the American public unsure of what his war aims are or how he hopes to achieve them. No wonder the polls show voters have soured on the war. If Mr. Trump did restart the bombing, it isn't even clear what his strategic purpose would be, other than hoping it would cause the regime to sign what he calls a deal. It's been clear since Mr. Trump agreed to a ceasefire in April that he wants out of the war. He's worried about the impact on the economy from higher oil prices or, as he memorably put it, becoming the next Herbert Hoover. He also wants lower gas prices going into the midterm election, especially as his approval rating falls below Joe Biden's and Barack Obama's at a comparable period in their terms. Iran's regime knows signals of weakness when it hears them. It interpreted the poorly drafted MOU as an opening to let it control the Strait, and has kept taunting Mr. Trump with attacks on U.S. allies and bases. Mr. Trump lashes out with a tit-for-tat bombing response that so far hasn't caused Iran to bend. Iran also knows Mr. Trump is surrounded by advisors who didn't want the president to attack Iran at all, and now want the conflict over on nearly any available terms. His aides think the cost of fighting further is higher than the damage to U.S. and Mr. Trump's credibility from a ceasefire that cedes the initiative in the Gulf of Iran. The death of Senator Lindsey Graham removed a rare hawkish counselor. And folks, we've reached the end of our hour on Monday, August 3rd, with the Wall Street Journal. For John and myself, it's been our pleasure reading for you today. Have a wonderful day.

0: This is Take Note. I'm Anna Williams, and we're taking history by the tempo. August 20th has been designated as National Radio Day in the United States. We take this opportunity to look back at the rich history of classical music aired on radio, beginning with the first program in 1906. Radio inventors Reginald Fessenden and F.W. Alexanderson create a Christmas Eve program featuring Largo, the opening aria from the 1738 opera Xerxes by George Friedrich Händel. Over the next 15 to 20 years, a variety of networks across the United States offered classical music programming, but it was not until the 1930s that dedicated classical music radio stations began to take form. The National Broadcasting Company, or NBC, formed the NBC Symphony Orchestra in 1937, primarily under the direction of Arturo Toscanini, to give weekly concerts for broadcast across the United States over NBC Blue and Red radio networks. Classical music was the primary genre of music to be found on FM stations for many years. But as rock and roll and all of its various subgenres captured the hearts of the nation, radio stations began playing less and less classical music, resulting in only a handful of commercial classical music stations left today. 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
1: 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Clear skies in our forecast tonight. We'll see a low of 57. Sunshine tomorrow, high of 86. Mostly sunny on Wednesday. A slight chance of showers and thunderstorms in the afternoon. Windy with a high of 84. 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

0: This program is intended for a print-impaired audience and is brought to you by Mind's Eye.
1: Hi, I'm Mickey Vandeleau, and this is USA Today, dated Friday, July 31st. Let's get started. Why Ukraine won't join U.S.-Middle East war after striking Iranian ship. Francesca Chambers and Michael Collins, USA Today. Washington. Ukraine's ambassador to the United States insisted that leaders in Kiev are not playing a game of chess with their recent drone strike on an Iranian ship and have no interest in leveraging their conflict with Russia into a wider global war in the Middle East. My president cares only about stopping the war in my country. Ambassador Olga Stefanisha, S-T-E-F-A-N-I-S-H, YNA said during a brief interview with USA Today after an event in Washington on July 30th. People are dying. This is what we care about, she said, her voice filling with emotion. We're not connecting any wars. We're not building any policy behind that. And we are just trying to survive, go through the winter, and make the war stop. The ambassador's remarks come days after Ukraine used drones to strike an Iranian cargo ship in the Caspian Sea on July 25th, killing a civilian sailor. Kiev accused the vessel of ferrying military equipment between Iran and Russia. The strike preceded a trip by Ukrainian President Volodymyr Zelensky to Washington to meet with President Donald Trump and attend the funeral of Senator Lindsey Graham, a Republican from South Carolina and one of Congress's most vocal supporters of Ukraine in its fight against Russia. The friction between Iran and Ukraine prompted accusations that Zelensky is trying to draw the United States and Russia into a singular conflict that Trump and the West are unable to ignore. Iranian Foreign Minister Syed Abbas Avagachi, A-R-A-G-H-C-H-I, called the Ukraine's attack a blatant UN charter violation done at Israel's behest to drag Europe into its war. Ebrahim Azizi, who serves as head of the Iranian Parliament's National Security Commission, said Iran would retaliate. Any attack on Iran always comes with a cost. The U.S. and Israel are well aware of this, Azizi wrote on X. Ukraine, too, may soon come to understand that Iran does not let actions go unanswered, he wrote. Zelensky, meanwhile, promised he'd be sharing intelligence with Ukraine's military partners regarding Russia's new assistance to the Iranian regime. He accused Russia of sharing its satellite surveillance of U.S. military facilities in several Gulf states with Iran. There is a clear connection between Russia's satellite imagery of these sites and Iranian strikes, both before the attacks, in preparation for them, and afterward, to assess the damage inflicted, Zelensky wrote in a social media post. The purpose is clear. Trump had denied a day earlier that Russia was participating in Iran's war with the United States. If they did it, it would be very bad for them, certainly not in their best interest, he wrote in a Truth Social post. By the time Zelensky reached Washington, however, his government had started dialing down its rhetoric. Ukraine's foreign minister, Andrei Sybiha, S-Y-B-I-H-A, said he called his Iranian counterpart, Araghchi, and urged restraint. Zelensky later had an informal conversation with Israeli Prime Minister Benjamin Netanyahu at Graham's service and a formal meeting at the White House with Trump and other U.S. officials. Stefanisha told reporters at an event sponsored by the Christian Science Monitor on Thursday, July 30th, that Ukraine's only intention is to deprive Russia of the means to wage its war against her country. She called the attack on the Iranian vessel unintentional and said the call between Iranian and Ukrainian officials resulted in a de-escalation. The purpose of this call was to send a signal that we are not willing to escalate the situation, she said of the diplomacy. Later, when pressed on whether Ukraine initially sought to link the wars to get Trump's attention, she told USA Today, "We are not ever going to stop highlighting any information about anyone who serves as a strategic enabler, either Russian aggression against Ukraine or where Russia tries to become a strategic enabler for anyone else. Attacks the allies of Ukraine who provide the vital support for Ukraine." Iran's long military relationship with Russia. Iran has had a long-standing military relationship with Russia, which has been at war with Ukraine since 2022. Tehran has sent hundreds of drones to Moscow since the start of the war with Ukraine and has provided blueprints, designs, and other technology to help Russia build its own facilities to manufacture the weapons, U.S. intelligence agencies have said, according to published reports. For its part, Russia has provided satellite imagery that Iran has used to track U.S. troops, warships, and aircraft, according to published reports. U.S. intelligence agencies are reporting investigating whether Russia provided information that aided Iran attacks on CIA facilities in the Gulf, including a March 3rd strike on the CIA station in Riyadh, Reuters reported. Concerns that Russia could be providing targeting data to Iran intensified after strikes earlier this month on a U.S. airbase in Jordan, where Iran struck army barracks with ballistic missiles, killing two soldiers, according to Reuters. Stefan Ashaya said during Thursday's event that Iran's drone shipments to Russia came up during the phone call with Iran's foreign minister. The Iranians will respond. Ukraine's strike against the Iranian cargo ship July 25th was a major escalation in tensions between the two countries, said Trita Parsi, a Middle East expert and executive vice president of the Quincy Institute for Responsible Statecraft, a Washington-based think tank that advocates for military restraint. Parsi spoke to analysts with ties to the Iranian government who told him that, for Iran, the tension over Ukraine's attack on the ship is not over. The Iranians will respond to this, Parsi said. The question is when and how. Iran's response could come after its war with the United States has been resolved or at least de-escalated, Parsi said analysts told him. If it's done afterwards, it reduces the risk that an Iranian response actually contributes to the merging of the two theaters, Parsi said. There has been circumstantial evidence that Zelensky was looking to merge his country's war with the United States' conflict with Iran, Parsi added. From the beginning, Ukraine has been trying to draw the United States more deeply into its war with Russia, not only through U.S. support and weaponry, but also through military operations, Parsi said. At a minimum, he said, the Ukrainians have been tempted to help the United States by providing drone technology and other resources in a manner that would bring the U.S. into the Ukrainian war in a deeper way. That in and of itself would be the beginning of the merging of the two wars, he said. Fusing the two wars would be a risky move that could lead to global conflict, Parsi said. U.S. personnel, intelligence assets, logistics, and operational planning would become increasingly intertwined across the two theaters. European governments would be forced into taking sides in the conflict because of their commitments to Ukraine. And Iran's allies in the Middle East would likely come to its defense. The result, he said, could be a war that spans three continents, Europe, Asia, and even Africa, because of the Red Sea's strategic importance between Asia and Africa. Others don't see a global war happening. Even with Iran's ties to Russia and Ukraine's alliance with the United States, both sides have good reason to avoid opening another front, said Neil Quilliam, a Middle East expert at Chatham House, a London-based policy institute that analyzes international efforts. Ukraine's priority remains Russia, while Iran is already managing multiple security challenges and has little incentive to become directly involved in a separate conflict with Ukraine, Quilliam said. The more likely scenario, he said, is Ukraine continuing to strike ships it believes are helping Russia. Ukraine would gain little from a full-scale confrontation with Iran, he added. A direct confrontation with Iran would stretch Ukraine's resources and distract attention from its primary objective, which remains the war with Russia, he said. The greater benefit comes from highlighting links between Russia and Iran rather than fighting Iran itself. Zelensky is trying to persuade the Trump administration that Ukraine is not an isolated European issue, but part of a larger threat facing the West. By drawing attention to Russian-Iranian cooperation, Quilliam said, he strengthens the argument that support for Ukraine also serves wider U.S. interests. In bipartisan rebuke, Senate panel votes to shield special ed from RFK Jr.'s agency. Washington. The Senate's Education Committee delivered a bipartisan rebuke of the Trump administration's Education Department dismantling, approving a bill that will fully retain key offices, including the Special Education Division, within the agency. The panel approved the bill with a 13-9 vote on Thursday, July 30th. Senator Susan Collins, Republican from Maine, and Lisa Murkowski, Republican from Alaska, co-sponsored the legislation, which was led by Senator Tim Kaine, Democrat from Virginia. Last month, Kaine secured a handshake agreement with Senator Bill Cassidy, Republican from Louisiana, the committee chairman, to get a vote on the bill. The measure would create a shield around core education department offices overseeing special education and Native American K through 12 and post-secondary education. Key functions and people from those divisions are already being shifted to other federal agencies to varying degrees and on different timelines. While the bill may not succeed on its own on the Senate floor, Kane said it sent a loud message to two important groups, parents of students with disabilities and congressional appropriators. He said appropriators, the powerful lawmakers in Congress who decide how to specifically spend taxpayers' dollars, now have a lot of leverage in funding negotiations that could help curb the Trump administration's reorganization of the Education Department. You shouldn't just hand it off willy-nilly, Kane told USA Today. Murkowski, who like Collins is also an appropriator, said she had a pretty good conversation recently with Education Secretary Linda McMahon about downsizing the department, but she came away from it unconvinced that the millions of children who rely on the agency's help can afford to wait for a proof of concept. We cannot lose sight of the fact that at the end of the day, we are talking about children, Murkowski said. These are issues that have a real-time impact on our children right now. In a letter sent to members of Congress on the same day as the vote, McMahon said her efforts were not adding red tape, but instead cutting through it. It is a betrayal to American families that Washington politicians are rushing to protect a failing status quo in education when roughly 30% of our children can read proficiently, she wrote on social media. Senator Tommy Tuberville, Republican from Alabama, echoed that statement. He said he had no doubt that even with the agency's reduced capacity and full-scale reorganization, it remains capable of sending out formulas for federal dollars on time. Special Ed Division in the spotlight. Arguably one of the most controversial moves McMahon has made as Education Secretary was an agreement she signed in June to give the Health and Human Services Department a role in federal special ed programs. That shift has alarmed much of the disability community who voiced concerns about potential disruptions from the reshuffling, as well as HHS Secretary Robert F. Kennedy's Jr.'s controversial past statements about autism. A top Education Department official held a call earlier this month with prominent special ed advocates, several of whom came away with more questions than answers. Press Secretary Savannah Newhouse told USA Today at the time that a different building, a different floor, or a different desk wouldn't change Education Department employees' mission to serve students with disabilities. Yet even Republican Senator Bill Cassidy, the doctor helming the Senate Education Committee, was opposed to HHS having a role in special ed. He argued Thursday that such a change could turn students with disabilities into patients to diagnose rather than learners to educate. This risks reversing decades of progress, he said. He offered his own bill in committee to shield just the special education office from HHS, but he ultimately didn't bring it up for a vote. He also opposed Kane's bill, saying it was too broad. Show us the receipts. Even if Democrats can't stop McMahon from functionally breaking apart her own agency, they may be able to hold her more accountable for it. Senators on both sides of the aisle also approved a legislative amendment Thursday that would direct the secretary to provide cost estimates for each interagency agreement she signed. If fully passed, her travel funds would be blocked until she shared those price tags with Congress and the public. Not a single Republican senator on the panel objected to that push. Senator Patty Murray, the top Democrat on the Senate Appropriations Committee, who introduced the amendment, demanded McMahon show us the receipts. Secretary McMahon is duplicating the work her department was already doing by asking other agencies to do it instead and claiming somehow this makes government more efficient, Murray said. Fine, prove it. Nolan Wells' family releases update in investigation. Nadia Yancey Bragg, Bonnie Bolden, Evan Melans, and Molly Davis, USA Today. Nolan Wells' family and their attorney on July 30th pleaded with the public for more information about his death and addressed the attacks they've faced. Wells, 18, went missing after a July 4th boat trip to the isolated Mississippi barrier island, Horn Island. His body was found days later, but what happened to him largely remains a mystery. Jackson County Sheriff John Ledbetter said investigators did not initially suspect foul play, but are continuing to investigate. Wells' family launched an independent investigation into his death, citing a lack of confidence in Mississippi law enforcement. As the parallel investigations continue, false claims, AI-generated content, and conspiracy theories have spread alongside real developments in the case. Family attorney Ben Crump said July 30th that sick people have been targeting Wells' mother, a nurse, with negative reviews online. They are just sick, evil people who would attack this mother and this father for simply saying they want to know what happened to our child. Crum said at a news conference held during the National Urban League Conference in Nashville, Tennessee. What's happening with the Nolan Wells investigation? Crump announced that the family had obtained the full audio recording of a distress call made by the boat Wells reportedly traveled to Horn Island on to sea tow and has retained audio engineering experts to review the call. He said the family is also consulting with oceanic engineering experts to get a greater understanding of how the tides and weather could have affected where Wells's body was found. Crump said the team is also hoping to get more information to Dr. Roger Mitchell, the independent medical examiner who conducted a second autopsy on Wells. Mitchell was unable to determine a cause or manner of death, in part because he could not inspect some parts of Wells's body, including the throat and larynx, which may have been kept for additional investigation. Crum spoke alongside family members of two other black teenagers who died this year, Daniel Irving and Tyler Smith. Irving, 18, died after he drowned at a North Texas lake in April. And Smith, also 18, died of a gunshot wound on July 4th in Lexington, Kentucky. Attorney Lisa Park said the team has been getting over 100 calls each day and encouraged anyone with information to reach out. Attorney Eric Hertz said the legal team is also working to reach an agreement with District Attorney Angel Myers McElrath to allow them to jointly investigate cell phone evidence in the case. In previous interviews, Wells's mother, Christine Wansley, has said she believes it was suspicious that her son's phone appeared to have no Snapchat history from the day he disappeared and that there were discrepancies in the location data she observed while searching for Wells. Subpoenas were recently issued to Facebook, Instagram, WhatsApp, Life360, Snapchat, and TikTok for data from Wells' accounts, according to the Sun-Herald. The subpoenas come after letters were sent to Wells's friends, their family, and local officials, instructing them not to delete any records and notifying them litigation is reasonably anticipated, the outlet reported. USA Today has reached out to Wansley's attorney for more information about the letters and subpoenas. Nolan Wells's family, friends detail online threats. Wells' parents also address the attacks they've faced as the family searches for answers. Wansley had been targeted by a harassment campaign that has left bad reviews for her and her workplace. She's also received threatening messages and harassing email. A parent can't grieve when you have people attacking them, attacking their jobs, attacking their character, just attacking them, period, said Wells' father, Elmore Wansley. Like, where's the empathy? Several of Nolan Wells' friends have also said they've received threats. Ashley Cole, a Chancery Court judge whose son was on the boat trip, said she deactivated her social media due to threats were directed toward her whole family, including her young children. Cole's son, Warren Hudson, also said in an interview that the family had gotten thousands of death threats, prompting him to skip Wells' memorial service. The distress call Crump is probing has also stirred up further speculation and threats. The caller said the boat was sinking due to a bilge bug pump problem. The dispatcher then called a captain who said he had spoken to the caller's grandfather and that the problem appeared to have been resolved. Bart Edmondson Jr., a friend of Wells who took his own boat to Horn Island that day, helped the distress vessel and towed it for a short distance, according to a statement released by family attorney Russell Latino, who is also CEO of the Magnolia Tribune. As a result, Edmondson became the last person in Wells' orbit to face intense online scrutiny, doxing, and death threats, the statement said. Edmondson's family said they plan to pursue all available legal remedies and sent a cease and desist letter to one social media user who shared pictures of our home, our residential address, land plats, and information about our work, while simultaneously falsely asserting through various videos and posts that Bart Jr. is a suspect, that he caused or contributed to Nolan's death, or that he's involved in a cover-up of Nolan's death. None of these things are true, the family said. Shania Twain said, "My body is not shameable at 60. Charlie Carballo, USA Today. Chasing youth doesn't impress Shania Twain much. The 60-year-old country star is embracing aging with a new perspective, saying menopause taught her to prioritize her health and enjoy every day for what it is. She also says that years of public scrutiny over her appearance no longer affect how she sees herself. My body is not shameable. That courage comes with time and maturity," Twain told People in an interview published July 30th. "Body shaming is nothing that's going to affect me. The hitmaker wasn't always so confident. I go from being this young, stunning figure, beautiful skin, everything's in the right place, to a time in my life where I couldn't look in the mirror because all I could see were imperfections and not wanting to be that curvy thing, she said. Twain said she began reevaluating her relationship with her body while navigating menopause during her 2019 Las Vegas residency. I was just getting this bloat that I didn't understand, she recalled, explaining that she responded by cutting back on certain foods and wasn't drinking enough water while acclimating to Nevada's climate. Soon after, Twain tore two muscles in her thigh and had to be carried off stage. Looking back, she said the experience reinforced the importance of putting her well-being first. To becoming an older woman and now looking in the mirror, no problem. I'm like, I just have to get over this because every day that goes by, I'm getting older. The dips and bulges and the sags are just getting more and more prominent. I'm not trying to be 30. I'm not trying to be 25, and I won't ever be again. That's my own fault for not looking in the mirror when I was younger, and shame on me, she said. I encourage everybody, enjoy yourself the way you are right now and love it. The interview comes as Twain promotes Little Miss Twain, her seventh studio album inspired by her childhood, family, and experiences that shaped her life and career. Twain has been candid about navigating menopause in recent years. Speaking with USA Today ahead of her Queen of Me tour, she shared that she follows a mostly liquid diet centered on protein shakes with raw greens and typically eats one meal a day while avoiding dairy before performances. She also said she doesn't follow a rigorous workout routine. Before tour rehearsals, I was riding horses, and now I'm just running around a lot, Twain told USA Today. If I feel like I'm losing too much weight, I'll eat some more. But I need to watch it for the wardrobe because weight goes on fast, especially now during menopause. El Niño's whole different ocean to send odd sea creatures to U.S. Dinah Boyles Pulver, USA Today. An intensifying El Niño is forecast to make a sharky summer off the California coast, with greater numbers of white sharks arriving with warmer waters from the south. But they are far from the only marine life expected to make surprise visits. Strong El Niños can move several species of sharks, as well as rays, tropical fish, birds, and even snakes northward into waters where they rarely appear. We expect to see all kinds of weird tropical things come up with this warm water, said Douglas McCauley, director of the Benioff Ocean Initiative at the University of California, Santa Barbara. The strongest El Niños, and this one is forecast to be among the very strongest, can alter entire marine ecosystems, shifting both animals and the food they need to survive. Its ripple effects in winds, rains, and ocean currents can extend across the world's oceans. Studies have linked El Niño and its cooler water counterpart, La Niña, to starving sea lions in Peru, changes in sea turtle behaviors in the Caribbean, and fishery successes in the Amazon and Congo rivers. El Niño can trigger a lot of animal movement, said Nate Jaros, a vice president of animal care at the Aquarium of the Pacific. This summer, juvenile sharks and other aquatic visitors are turning up early thanks to the effects of an intense marine heat wave already in place before El Niño arrives, McCauley said. We're already seeing mahi-mahi. You see more bluefish tuna and you see weird stuff, like we see more sea turtles and sea snakes, McCauley said. The yellow-bellied sea snake, a highly venomous sea snake, turns up only during unusually warm periods and should not be handled, he said. Some of these kinds of interesting oddities that are never a part of California will become part of this temporary tropical El Niño-heated California. A whole different ocean. El Niño and La Niña, phases of the El Niño Southern Oscillation, have cascading effects across global oceans, affecting distribution and abundance of marine life even in the year after the event. El Niño brings warmer than normal water to the eastern Pacific. Normally in the California current off the Pacific coast, colder, nutrient-rich water flows up from below, bringing nutrients that fish, kelp forest, and other marine life depend on. El Niño can suppress upwelling and cut off the supply of zooplankton, small fish, and other prey items. We get this whole different ocean, said Chris Lowe, a professor of marine biology and director of the Shark Lab at Long Beach State University. Squid, anchovies, and sardines get pushed north. Tiger sharks and bull sharks have been caught off California during previous El Niño events. Hammerhead sharks arrived following mahi-mahi and can be more aggressive when chasing fish, Lowe said. During the 2015-2016 El Niño, two hammerhead shark bites were reported offshore. This year, between the marine heat wave and rapidly expanding El Nino, scientists expect to see more of the same. The Shark Lab is working to help prepare fishermen, surfers, and others that they're going to be sharing the ocean this summer and fall with animals they're not used to sharing it with, Lowe said. They may have to change their behavior to be safe. A sharky summer. Among the most striking changes that occur off the California coast are the white sharks that arrive, primarily large numbers of juvenile sharks that follow warmer weather temperatures within the very narrow range that is their comfort zone. Because of their limited size, they're like Goldilocks, McCauley said. They want the water just right. During the strong El Nino in 2015, there was also a blob of warm water offshore, and juvenile white shark numbers doubled and pushed north all the way to Monterey, Lowe said. They came out of nowhere, and we couldn't explain where they were coming from, he said. All we knew was water temperatures down off San Diego hit a record high of 80 degrees for the first time ever. He later learned from colleagues in Mexico that their fishermen saw white shark numbers plummet. Because of the marine heat wave, a UC Santa Barbara project that uses drones to observe sharks in a nearby beach has seen a twofold increase in white sharks so far this year, McCauley said. The initiative collaborates with the Shark Lab to share sightings with the public and lifeguards in the Shark Eye Project. The increase in mostly smaller-sized white sharks does not necessarily increase the risk for beachgoers, the scientist said. The bigger concern might be the increase in rays, Lowe said. Warmer water tends to bring more brown stingrays, a favorite of juvenile sharks. When I say this is going to be a sharky summer, what I should also say is it's going to be a stingray summer as well. And we're probably going to have record numbers of stingray injuries to people, Lowe said. One of his students recently found that California lifeguards treat at least 10,000 people a year for stingray injuries, he said. I'm predicting it's going to go way higher this summer. History shows El Niño's global impact, ocean impacts. Previous El Niño and La Niña events demonstrated an influence far beyond extreme weather, showing how interconnected the world's oceans really are. During the 1982-1983 El Niño, seabirds on Christmas Island abandoned chicks to search for food, and fur seal and sea lions were starving in Peru. Already this year, Reuters has reported hungry pelicans in Peru. During the 2023-2024 El Niño, California sea lion pups saw lower growth rates, the National Oceanic and Atmospheric Administration reported. Fishing boats as far north as Alaska caught unusual species, and fewer tiny crustaceans known as copepods were found off the Oregon coast. In the Atlantic, El Niño can not only suppress hurricanes, it can increase rainfall in the Amazon and Congo River basins, influencing the harvest of shrimp and other marine species, according to a study in the journal Native Reviews, Earth and Environment. It has been linked to shifts in abundance of fish along parts of the Atlantic coast in Africa and South America. Scientists have not seen any effect of El Niño on white sharks along the U.S. Atlantic coast. Greg Skomal, one of the nation's leading white shark researchers and a senior fisheries biologist with the Massachusetts Division of Marine Fisheries, told USA Today. Studies have linked El Niño and La Niña events to prey availability and nesting in sea turtles, but correlating numbers of nests to these events is really tricky and not straightforward, since a lot of factors go into when and how frequently individual turtles nest, said Kate Mansfield, a professor and director of the Marine Turtle Institute at the University of Central Florida. While less food is available, it may take longer for sea turtles to bank the energy needed to migrate back to their breeding areas and reproduce, she said. A double whammy. Scientists are growing especially concerned about the prolonged impacts of the warming waters associated with this El Niño in light of the forecast. It's going to be a double whammy, McCauley said. With El Niño stacking new heat on top of the warmth already present from the heat wave and climate change, it's likely to reveal more about how consequential the pattern could be in a warming world. It's going to be a weird and interesting fall and winter, that's for sure, with a clear picture emerging by October, he said. But I can tell you it's not going to be normal. So we're watching with great interest all facets of the ocean, including sharks. The dawn of a new era. Disney welcomes new silverback gorilla, Bakari. Eve Chen, USA Today. Walt Disney World is announcing a major addition to Disney's Animal Kingdom. Not the tropical Americas inspired land being built where Dinoland USA used to be, nor the Bluey or kangaroo experiences that debuted at Conservation Station earlier this summer. However, its latest addition will play an equally important in the Orlando area park and beyond. His name is Bakari, and he's a 21-year-old silverback gorilla with big shoes to fill. Bakari is set to lead the park's troop of western lowland gorillas, a critically endangered species. The Disney Parks blog announced his arrival less than a year after the passing of Gino, the beloved 44-year-old gorilla who led the troop since the park's opening in 1998. Bringing Bakari in, this is like the dawn of a new era. Rachel Deneau, animal care manager with Disney's Animals, Science, and Environment, said in a video released by Disney, "The dominant male in a family group has to be really kind of be the guy who's in control. He's the one who mitigates any fights. He keeps the social order. In the wild, he would lead the group through the spaces that they would go." Bakari comes from a fellow Association of Zoos and Aquariums accredited zoo, where he previously lived in a bachelor group with other male gorillas. Guests may already be able to see him at times when he's out exploring his new habitat along the park's Gorilla Falls Exploration Trail. "We're taking it slow. We want to be sure he's confident," Deneau said. "We want him to feel comfortable, and what we're looking for is really calm social behavior." He is slowly being introduced to the troop of female gorillas, meeting them visually through a barrier. Next comes tactile encounters with limited physical contact, followed by closer interactions as they get to know each other. Deneau said Bakari will play a critical role in the AZA's species survival plan for gorillas. His predecessor, Gino, fathered 14 offspring across multiple states over his lifetime, according to Disney. Vic Fangio makes Fauci joke, involves Fifth Amendment during Eagles presser. Nick Brickerhoff, USA Today. The Fifth Amendment now extends to NFL press conferences. One day after Dr. Anthony Fauci made headlines for exercising his Fifth Amendment rights more than 100 times during a hearing on Capitol Hill, Vic Fangio got an idea to apply that strategy in a different setting. The Philadelphia Eagles defensive coordinator stepped up to the microphone on July 30th and announced he would be channeling Fauci during the press conference. Take a look. Hashtag Eagles DC Vic Fangio opening his press conference today. "I'm going to be like Fauci and just take the Fifth Amendment on all questions. Did you guys see that? Oh my God." / Ari Miroff, my sports update, July 30th, 2026. "What's the plan at safety?" Fangio was asked. "I'm going to be like Fauci and just take the Fifth Amendment on questions," he responded. "Did you guys see that? Oh my God, what was the question?" Fangio and reporters laughed during the exchange. The defensive coordinator did eventually answer the question before Fauci came into the mix again. Fangio was asked if there had been any conversations about bringing Brandon Graham back, given the injury to the newly acquired Jonathan Greenard. "You guys had Howie Roseman up here yesterday. You should have asked him that," Fangio said. The reporter said that question was asked. Fangio saw the opportunity to crack another joke and promptly responded, "And what did he say? He ducked you? He Fauci'd you?" While Fangio made it through the rest of the press conference without invoking the Fifth Amendment, it would certainly be a tool in his toolbox going forward. New rule represents massive shift in key immigration policy. Christopher Kahn, USA Today. The Trump administration announced a change to the asylum system that could funnel hundreds of thousands of asylum seekers into deportation proceedings without an initial interview to plead their case. The rule, which took effect on July 27, scraps the requirement for trained asylum officers to interview asylum seekers who entered the country legally or have not been charged with an immigration violation. Now, U.S. Citizenship and Immigration Services, the agency that oversees a large share of asylum claims, can send those cases directly to immigration court for removal proceedings, which could lead to a surge in deportation orders. In a joint statement, the Department of Homeland Security and USCIS said the new rule is designed to reduce a significant backlog in the asylum system, which has an estimated 1.4 million cases pending. For far too long, the asylum system has been exploited for purposes of delay and work authorization, not legitimate claims of protection, USCIS Director Joseph Edlow said in a statement. But immigration law experts criticized the new rule as an effort to boost the administration's deportation agenda by stripping immigrants of their already limited protections while in the U.S. immigration system. The new policy could prevent people from having a meaningful review of their asylum claims and risk placing credible asylum seekers into an immigration court system that's increasingly denying asylum claims, said Ingrid Eagley, an immigration law professor at the University of California, Los Angeles. This rule will allow that to happen without even granting people an interview, she told USA Today, highlighting the risks that asylum seekers face if they're deported to countries they have fled for fear of persecution. Trump administration's sweeping efforts to limit asylum. The sudden rule change is among the latest moves through which the Trump administration has sought to transform the United States asylum and immigration process. Last year, President Donald Trump shut the border to asylum seekers and suspended the refugee program before later lowering the cap on refugee admissions from 125,000 to 7,500, the lowest level in history. He eventually raised the cap to 17,500, but those slots were only made available to Afrikaners, members of South Africa's white minority. In recent days, the temporary protected status of hundreds of thousands of Haitians and Syrians expired after a U.S. Supreme Court decision that allowed the administration to terminate the designation for both countries, stripping recipients of work authorization and protections from deportation. Meanwhile, across the country, immigration courts have increasingly held mega master hearings, which cram more than 100 immigration cases into one proceeding, a tactic critics have described as a blunt tool being used to fast-track deportations. The latest rule change is another route through which the administration is transforming the U.S. immigration system into a deportation machine, immigration law experts and former USCIS officials argue. This is just another way for Trump to make it almost impossible to get asylum in the U.S., said Ernesto Castaneda, the director of the Center of Latin American and Latino Studies at American University. It's going to result in more people becoming undocumented and not having permission to work here. The Trump administration said the asylum process has been taken advantage of by people without credible claims for protections, work authorization, and other benefits. One of the greatest barriers to effective immigration enforcement is intentional delay by illegal aliens and the open borders attorneys who represent them, DHS General Counsel James Percival said in a statement. My office works every day with the immigration components of DHS to improve efficiency and fulfill the president's mandate. The rule would do just that. From fact-finding interviews to high-pressure court hearings. Asylum is a form of protection granted to immigrants who have a well-founded fear of persecution in their home country on account of their race, religion, nationality, membership in a particular social group, or political opinion. Historically, foreign nationals who entered the country legally or were never charged with an immigration violation could apply for asylum through USCIS and enter what's called the affirmative asylum process, which has long featured an in-person interview with one of the agency's trained asylum officers. These interviews were non-adversarial in nature and provided immigrants with a chance to discuss their case and clear up any discrepancies in their application. Asylum officers would then decide whether to grant asylum or refer cases to immigration court for deportation proceedings. Under the new rule, authorities could bypass the interview process altogether and refer cases directly to immigration court, a much more challenging environment in which to win asylum. Michael Valverde, a former USCIS top official who worked for several years in the department that oversaw asylum applications, said the affirmative asylum program was largely built around these interviews. He said officers received special training on how to vet applications, explore contradictions, and assess the credibility of asylum seekers. It's a foundational bedrock of the affirmative asylum program, Valverde said. This is a massive shift away from that. Every minor discrepancy is held against you. In immigration court, asylum applicants go up against government attorneys who are seeking to get their cases denied. The proceedings are overseen by immigration judges, appointees of the executive branch, who lack the specialized training of USCIS asylum officers, experts said. Immigration courts are experiencing a large backlog with over 3.5 million cases pending as of late April, including asylum claims referred by USCIS, according to the Executive Office for Immigration Review, which is part of the Department of Justice. In recent months, immigration officials have turned to mass hearings to speed through the backlog, with judges seeing more than 100 cases in a single court proceeding. Meanwhile, the administration has carried out a record hiring spree of immigration judges, many of whom have no clear immigration law experience, according to an analysis by the Washington Post. Joseph Perez, an immigration attorney based in Virginia who's represented hundreds of asylum seekers, said foreign nationals who go before an immigration court are at a significant disadvantage compared with those who can speak with the USCIS asylum officer. If you get to court and there's a minor deviation in your paperwork, your case will be denied, he said. If this occurs at an asylum office, it can be worked out or explained. But in court, every minor discrepancy is held against you. The funneling of cases to immigration court also raises the risk that asylum seekers could be detained for weeks or months as they wait for their case to be heard. Under the Trump administration, detained migrants have been moved to several facilities before appearing before a judge, making it difficult for foreign nationals to manage their case, especially without a lawyer. Asylum seekers who are detained and can't afford legal representation face what some immigration lawyers describe as a nearly impossible challenge as they seek a path to citizenship. It's just about hopeless for them, Perez said. Asylum system faces a crisis. There's a disagreement over how to fix it. Immigration law experts said there's a legitimate need to reduce the backlog of asylum cases. The average wait time for asylum cases is an estimated 4 to 7 years, according to the Migration Policy Institute, with some experts saying they've seen cases run longer than that. The immigration court backlog more than doubled from fiscal 2021 to 2024, reaching 3.8 million cases amid record border arrivals and mass asylum filings, largely under the Biden administration, according to the Institute. The backlog is undeniable, said Castaneda, the American University professor. Several experts said the rule change, if implemented judiciously, could alleviate the backlog without leading to a surge in detentions or denials of valid asylum claims. Perez, the immigration attorney based in Virginia, said there are many cases in which there's clear evidence that someone does not meet the standard for asylum, such as those involving people convicted of serious crimes. But he added, implementing the rule beyond those cases and doing so without the advice of trained asylum officers could punish law-abiding asylum seekers who have worked for years to gain a path toward citizenship. For asylum seekers, the risks are immense. On July 28th, authorities in Guatemala said a man deported from the U.S. and his wife, who self-deported, were found dead in a sugarcane field with their hands tied behind their backs. The couple's infant daughter was found alive beside them, authorities said. The wife, Glendy Marisol Gonzalez, had an active asylum case with a hearing scheduled for next year, according to the Missouri Workers Center, a group of which the couple were members. Brand New Day is Tom Holland's grown-up Spider-Man movie. Review. Brian Truitt, USA Today. Tom Holland's Spider-Man has battled Thanos, gotten blipped out of existence, lost his mentor, and sacrificed relationships to save the world. It's his newest adventure, though, that shows how much he's really grown up. Holland pulls off his most emotionally gripping work ever as Peter Parker, who battles isolation and evolution, as well as a powerful new foe in Spider-Man Brand New Day, Way Home. 3 stars out of 4, rated PG, in theaters July 31st. If the previous Spider outing, No Way Home, paid homage to a deep history of the Web Swingers movies, this new film pays off story threads from the Holland era, weaves in a lot of comic book references, plus sets up a new status quo for New York City's friendly neighborhood do-gooder. Brand New Day picks up the story thread that ended No Way Home, where Peter made the hard choice and asked Doctor Strange to cast a magic spell that made everyone forget his existence, including girlfriend MJ, Zendaya, and Ned, Jacob Batalon, to prevent a multiverse catastrophe. Some years have passed, and Spidey's on a roll, beating down pesky baddies like Scorpion, Michael Mando, and reducing the Big Apple's crime rate by a lot. Peter, however, is lonely and struggling. Via social media, he's watched his former pals attend MIT and go on living their lives, and he hopes that getting close to them again will bring back their memories. Yet that's not the only thing weighing down our hero. He's recruited by Bill Metzger, Tramell Tillman, director of Damage

0: WKAR Radio Reading Service is intended for the use of persons who are blind, visually impaired, or may not be able to hold a book or newspaper. By continuing to listen, you verify that you qualify within one of these categories. 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
1: Own nefarious agenda. In previous films, Holland brought a youthful, lively spirit to the Marvel Cinematic Universe as its resident Spidey. In Brand New Day, the character has experienced a lot, not all of it great, and the British actor is able to take a decade of playing Peter to a more meaningful place. Yeah, he's still throwing down with ninjas, shady law enforcement types, colorful hooligans, and yes, the Hulk. But the more relatable stuff comes with Peter facing its own mental health struggles and physical problems. "I'm not in high school anymore," Peter quips as he does some stretching before a fight. Holland and Zendaya's strong on-screen chemistry has obviously carried over into real life, and there's something always joyful about watching what those two in Battle On have built as a group of friends. The new dynamic that gives Brand New Day a spark this time is Spidey and the Punisher, John Bernthal, together. The Odyssey let audiences enjoy a taste of their bond, but this fully immerses them in buddy comedy vibes, contrasting the cursing R-rated vigilante Punisher with his young masked friend who tries to keep him from killing everybody. Stranger Things standout Sadie Sink is also in Brand New Day, playing a character whom it's best not to know until watching the movie. Hardcore Marvel comic fans will know and love her, but she matches Holland's strong sense of gravitas with a role that's a great source of conflict and connection for Spidey. Like almost every main character in the movie, this mystery young woman has secluded herself from others and needs to figure out she's not alone. Though Brand New Day might not be the most rambunctious or exciting of Holland's spider flicks, it aims to be a little deeper than the average MCU installment while trapping you in its gratifying web. Millions tap to pay every day. Here's what scammers hope you'll miss. Jason Santangelo, USA Today. You're not alone if you tap to pay without thinking much about it. Most of us do. Someone smiles, asks if you can spare 20 for a good cause, holds out a card reader, and tapping feels faster than digging for cash. The problem is that scammers are banking on that kind of blunt trust. The Better Business Bureau is warning consumers about tap-to-pay scams that can let criminals steal money directly from your bank account. But there's good news. A few simple habits can make it a lot harder for anyone to turn your generosity into a very expensive mistake. A quick gut check list before you tap. Picture this. You're walking into a store, maybe tired, maybe in a hurry, and two people ask if you'll help support students with a donation. That's what's happened to a 29-year-old woman in Michigan. She tapped to pay on her iPhone, assumed it was $50, didn't read the screen, and only later saw a $1,000 charge sitting in her account. When she looked back at the transaction in her banking app, the amount on the payment system had been set to $1,000 the whole time. Fraud experts say this kind of scam works best when you're rushed or distracted. The pitch sounds small and reasonable, but the device is set to a much higher amount and even sends the money somewhere you didn't expect. Before you tap, try this quick gut check routine. 1. Take 2 seconds to read the screen. Look at the name, look at the total, look at the tip line. If you can't clearly see who you're paying and how much, don't tap. 2. Match what they say to what you see. If someone says it's just $20, but the screen shows $200, or you're not sure what it shows, pause until you're certain. 3. Scan for sneaky extras. Tip fields and extra charges can quietly turn into a smaller donation into a bigger hit to your budget. 4. Slow everything down. If the person keeps talking to distract you or pushes your hand toward the device, that's your sign to step back. 5. Keep your phone or card in your own hands. You should be the one holding your device, not handing it over for someone else to help you tap. 6. Have a go-to line ready if you're not feeling good about the situation. Amy Nofinger from the AARP Fraud Watch Network suggests something simple like, "I don't give money to unknown organizations or people I don't know." Say it, smile if you want, and keep walking. She told USA Today's network, Susan Tomper. Red flags that should make you think twice. Once you know what to look for, the scammy situations start to stand out a little more. Most tap-to-pay donation scams share a few common threads. Here are some uh-oh moments that are worth paying attention to. We take tap-to-pay, only no cash. Legit causes are usually fine with regular payment methods. If someone shuts down when you pull out cash, that's a huge red flag. You're being rushed through the whole thing. If they talk fast, nudging you toward the device, or acting annoyed when you try to read the screen, they don't want you paying attention. The group doesn't sound familiar and details are

0: fuzzy. If you can't easily look up the organization or the person can't clearly explain who they are, it's totally fair to say you'll donate later through an official website and then actually check. The whole setup feels improvised. A folding table in a parking lot, a device you've never seen before, someone holding your phone for you. If your gut says this feels off, listen. Bottom line, generosity is great, but you don't owe anyone a tap in the moment. If you're not sure, it's perfectly fine to walk away, look up the cause on your own later, and donate in a way that feels safer to you. Your tap to pay safety cheat sheet. Should I turn off tap to pay on my phone? It's optional, but turning tap to pay off when you're not using it or requiring your phone to be unlocked to pay can give some people extra peace of mind. Is it safer to use a credit card than a debit card for donations? 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Do payment apps have transaction limits that can protect me? Transaction limits may apply based on your bank, card issuer, and specific account terms. Check your app settings and policies. Some have extra checks or delays for bigger payments. What's the first thing I do if I should do if I see a wrong amount? Check the transaction details and contact your bank or card issuer right away to dispute the charge. Is tap to pay always risky or just in certain circumstances? The issue isn't the technology itself, it's how and where you use it, like on-the-spot donations versus a transaction with a known merchant. Can I ask for a receipt when I tap to donate? Yes, legitimate charities should be fine giving you a receipt, and checking it right away helps you confirm the amount and who got the money instead of just trusting the tap. How do I get over being scammed if I become a victim? If you're feeling embarrassed, you're in good company. People have lost hundreds or thousands of dollars to scams like this, and they often say they just wanted to help. The key is not beating yourself up, it's taking action fast. Jonathan Taylor Thomas reunites with Home Improvement cast in rare photo. Edward Segarra, USA Today. It may not be a reboot, but the cast of Home Improvement is getting the gang back together. Jonathan Taylor Thomas, who starred as one of Tim Allen's sons on the classic 90s sitcom, reunited with some of his co-stars in a rare new photo shared by Thomas's TV mom, Patricia Richardson, on Instagram Wednesday, July 29th. The nostalgic snap shows Thomas, 44, posing alongside Richardson and Tara Noen Smith, who played his little brother on the Emmy-winning comedy. Thomas wore a dark top with a pair of black-rimmed glasses as he smiled for the group photo. "My other boys," Richardson, 75, captioned the post. Thomas, who's been acting professionally at 9 years old, played mischievous middle child Randy Taylor on Home Improvement, a show that centered on TV host Tim Taylor and the annex of his suburban family. He appeared in over 170 episodes, but departed the series in 1998 to focus on his schooling. Thomas briefly reprised his role for a trio of episodes in the show's eighth and final season. The former child star enrolled at Harvard University in 2000, majoring in philosophy and history. He spent his third year abroad at the University of St. Andrews in Scotland. He also attended Columbia University, graduating from the Ivy League College's School of General Studies in 2010. Following his breakout role on Home Improvement, Thomas stepped back from the entertainment industry in the 2000s. The actor made guest appearances on the TV series Smallville, Eight Simple Rules, and Veronica Mars, along with a handful of voiceover roles. Thomas briefly returned to spotlight in the early 2010s, reuniting with Allen for a string of appearances on his family sitcom, Last Man Standing. Despite Thomas's get-together with castmates Richardson and Smith, a full-on TV reunion is likely not in the cards. During a March 2024 appearance on the Back to the Best podcast, Richardson debunked recent speculation that a Home Improvement reboot was in the works. "I would hear Tim Allen was coming out publicly and saying this stuff about how everyone was on board to do a Home Improvement reunion, but he never asked me and he never asked Jonathan, who I talked to," Richardson said at the time. In 2023, Allen reportedly revealed in an interview with The Messenger that he had been brainstorming a spinoff with co-star Richard Karn, as well as his TV sons Thomas Smith and Zachary Ty Bryan. "So I called Jonathan one day and he said, 'Has he asked you about this?' And he went, 'No. And why is he going around telling everybody that we're all on board when he hasn't talked to you or me?'" Richard continued. She went on to cite several factors for why a reboot wouldn't work, including the legal troubles of co-star Bryan. The actor, who played eldest son Brad Taylor, was sentenced to 14 months in jail in February after racking several charges in recent years. "I mean, Zach is now a felon. Taryn hasn't acted since he left the show. He's not an actor anymore. And Jonathan's really not interested in acting. He wants to direct and write, Richardson said. And we don't have Wilson, played by the late Earl Hyndman. She added, it's not going to be the show at all. And people just think we can magically go right back to who we were 30 years ago and do a show that was 30 years ago. And we've all changed quite a bit, I think, since then. It would be very weird. I'm Mickey Vandeleau, and this has been USA Today. I'll see you next week.
1: This is Amy Wagoner from the Historical Society of Michigan with a Michigan History Moment. Owosso native, author, and conservationist James Oliver Curwood was one of the world's highest paid and most widely read authors of the early 20th century, but he never lost his love for his home state of Michigan. Born on June 12, 1878, Curwood spent his childhood in Owosso, where his father was a cobbler. Though he never completed high school, Curwood entered the University of Michigan in 1898 to study English and journalism, but he left college after 2 years to work as a reporter for the Detroit News Tribune. He remained with the newspaper until 1907, leaving to pursue a career in writing fiction. Possessing a fondness for nature and the outdoors, Curwood often traveled to Alaska and the Canadian Northwest to hunt, explore the region, build cabins, and write stories. Those trips provided him with inspiration to write wilderness adventure stories, such as Kazan in 1914, The Grizzly King in 1916, and The River's End in 1919. Many of Curwood's novels are set in the American Northwest and include animals as main characters. Curwood's career spanned 2 decades, during which he wrote more than 35 novels and contributed hundreds of stories and articles to magazines. His most successful book, The River's End, sold more than 100,000 copies in its first edition and became the 4th best-selling work in the United States in 1920. Several of his books were translated into different languages, and a number of films have been based on or inspired by his works. By 1922, Curwood's success as a writer and remarkable wealth allowed him to build an 18th-century French-style chateau in his hometown of Owosso, which he named Curwood Castle. Overlooking the Shiawassee River, the castle served as both Curwood's writing studio and a space to entertain guests. At first an avid hunter, Curwood gradually became a conservationist as a result of his travels through the American Northwest. His infatuation with the environment and a desire to preserve Michigan's natural resources led to his appointment to the Michigan Conservation Commission in 1927. While on a fishing trip in Venice, Florida in 1927, Curwood was bitten by what he thought was a spider. Within months, the Michigan writer was dead, succumbing to an infection at his home in Owosso and being buried at the Oak Hill Cemetery in town. He was just 49 years old. This Michigan History Moment was brought to you by MichiganHistoryMagazine.org.
2: This is Take Note. I'm Anna Williams, and we're taking history by the tempo. August 26th is Women's Equality Day, a celebration of the 1920 adoption of the 19th Amendment to the United States Constitution. The 19th Amendment prohibits the states and federal governments from denying the right to vote to citizens on the basis of sex. The amendment was included in the Constitution after a decades-long women's suffrage movement. During this time, a spotlight was beginning to be shown on the work and accomplishments of women in many fields, and in music, there was perhaps none so admired by suffragists than Amy Beach. Amy Beach was an American composer and pianist born in 1867. Though highly accomplished as a pianist from a very young age, she was discouraged by her mother and husband from pursuing a career as a touring performer because of the stigma that existed against women performing publicly. Despite this obstacle, Beach went on to compose over 300 pieces, many of which were programmed extensively in the United States and Germany in her own time. Her Gaelic Symphony, which you're hearing now, was premiered by the Boston Symphony Orchestra in 1896 and was the first symphony composed and published by an American woman. Take Note is a production of Classical Arizona PBS, a service of Arizona State University.
3: 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Clear skies in our forecast tonight. We'll see a low of 57. Sunshine tomorrow, high of 86. Mostly sunny on Wednesday. A slight chance of showers and thunderstorms in the afternoon. Windy with a high of 84. 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
4: Welcome to the Michigan History Hour on WKAR's Radio Reading Service from Michigan State University in East Lansing. My name is Kirk Venier, and I'll be reading articles from Michigan History Magazine. Michigan History Magazine is published bimonthly by the Historical Society of Michigan. Today, I'll be reading articles from the July-August 1999 issue, and this is the issue that is celebrating the Michigan century. Before we go too far into this issue, however, I would like to first say that this is the 500th episode of the Michigan History Hour. I have been very proud to provide this information to you. The first episode was recorded on January 26, 2015, and the first readings were from the September-October 2014 issue of Michigan History Magazine. Hopefully, we'll be able to continue on for quite a few more episodes. So, going into the Michigan century, we're now to the 1940s. And the timeline is May 1940, nylon stockings are introduced. September 1940, the Michigan Supreme Court rules in favor of equal pay for both men and women. December 1941, the Japanese bomb Pearl Harbor and the United States enters World War II. October 1942, the first B-24 bomber rolls off Willow Run's assembly line. June 1943, race riots in Detroit leave 34 people dead. May 1945, World War II ends in Europe. June 1945, the United Nations meets for the first time in San Francisco. August 1945, atomic bombs are dropped over Hiroshima and Nagasaki, and Japan surrenders. April 1946, the bikini is introduced in France. April 1947, Jackie Robinson becomes the first African-American Major League Baseball player. March 1947, WWJ-TV becomes Michigan's first commercial television station. And February 1948, the Michigan State Police begin using radar to help curb speeding. In the prelude into our primary article from this decade leads us into sports in the 20th century. The 1904 Summer Olympic Games are called the Michigan Olympics after six University of Michigan athletes bring home a total of 10 medals, six gold. During this century, more than 150 Wolverine athletes or alumni will compete in every Olympics except for 1980. They will win 83 medals. On December 15, 1935, the Detroit Lions, formerly the Portsmouth, Ohio Spartans, defeat the New York Giants, winning the National Football League championship in only their second year in the league. During the 1950s, the Lions are NFL champs three times. On June 22, 1937, Detroit's Joe Louis, also known as the Brown Bomber, becomes the world's heavyweight boxing champion. The same year, he knocks out Nazi Germany's Max Schmeling, becoming a worldwide symbol of the power of democracy over fascism. Lewis holds the heavyweight crown until 1949. The All-American Girls Professional Baseball League, the AAGPBL, starts play in 1942 to fill the void left by male players who are fighting in World War II. Four Michigan cities, Grand Rapids, Muskegon, Kalamazoo, and Battle Creek, have AAGPBL teams. In 1957, professional basketball comes to Michigan when the Fort Wayne, Indiana Pistons move to Detroit. In 1988-89 and 89-90, Isaiah Thomas, who will be remembered for making the big plays in the clutch, leads the team nicknamed the Bad Boys to back-to-back National Basketball Association championships. Down 3-1, the Detroit Tigers rally in a must-win situation to capture 3 straight victories from the St. Louis Cardinals and win the 1968 World Series. In the drama, the unheralded Mickey Lolich steps into the spotlight and gives 3 clutch performances on the mound. And on March 26, 1979, Lansing's Irvin Magic Johnson leads Michigan State University to its first NCAA basketball championship against Larry Bird's undefeated Indiana State team. Now, the primary article is titled At Any Time by John U. Bacon. In 1945, University of Michigan football coach Fritz Kreisler found himself in need of a minor miracle. He had to lead his team into battle against a wartime enhanced Army squad, a team that won the national championship the previous year, hadn't lost in 11 games, and was still ranked number 1. The cadets were led by future Heisman Trophy winners Felix Doc Blanchard and Glenn Davis, while Kreisler could counter with little more than a bunch of wide-eyed freshmen. Plus, the Wolverines would have to play the game before the national media in Yankee Stadium in the Bronx. Kreisler did, however, have a couple of things going for him: a sharp intellect and a flair for innovation. He would need them both. Fritz Kreisler was too scrawny to play high school football back in tiny Earlville, Illinois, 70 miles west of Chicago, but he was smart enough to graduate with a 94 average, which earned him an academic scholarship to the University of Chicago in 1917. The serious-minded young man had no intention of playing sports, but couldn't resist visiting a practice run by Chicago's legendary coach Amos Alonzo Stagg. Once the old man of the Midway lured the growing bookworm into sports, Kreisler went on to win 9 varsity letters in football, basketball, and baseball, and narrowly missed out on 5 Beta Kappa honors. After graduating, Kreisler turned down a contract with the Chicago White Sox to pursue his lifelong dream of becoming a doctor. To do so, however, he had to work as Stagg's assistant for a few years to save enough money to pay for it. Once back under the old man's spell, Kreisler decided to scrap his medical aspirations and follow in his mentor's footsteps. Kreisler served as a Chicago assistant from 1922 to 1929 and kept in close contact with Stagg throughout his stops at Minnesota, Princeton, and Michigan. Years later, Stagg was still talking up his star pupil. Balance, judgment, dependability, and loyalty are his predominant characteristics, he said. In my talks to young people, I have often used him as an illustration of these qualities, well supported by eloquent mental gifts. Kreisler used all his attributes to turn around a moribund Minnesota program in just 2 seasons. The Gophers finished 3-4-1 in 1930 and 7-3 in 1931, a renaissance that attracted national attention. When Princeton made a pitch for Kreisler, Minnesota students, alums, and administrators made a desperate attempt to keep Kreisler, but he couldn't resist. The Big Three, Harvard, Yale, and Princeton, had never hired a non-alum to coach football until Princeton hired Kreisler. To be perfectly honest, I fell for the glamour of the Big Three, he admitted years later. I was flattered as hell that Princeton came after me, a corn-fed yokel, to be its first non-alumnus head coach. What really clinched the decision for me, though, was the obvious fact that all business, publicity, and prestige faced east in the early 1930s. Kreisler took advantage of the spotlight by going 35-9-5 during his 6 seasons at Princeton, including undefeated seasons in 1933 and 1935. He even won over the stodgy alums, including F. Scott Fitzgerald, a Princeton dropout who fancied himself a football expert. Fitzgerald often called Kreisler in the wee hours, usually drunk, even on the night before the big game against Yale. The renowned author once advised Kreisler that the Tigers could defeat the Yalies simply by stealing their bulldog, in the belief that it would leave the Yale players too distraught to play. Kreisler thanked Fitzgerald for the suggestions, hung up the phone, and went back to sleep. Kreisler's belief that all media attention radiated from the Northeast proved correct. After Chrysler's sixth season in Princeton, his reputation as a gridiron genius reached across the country. When the Michigan Brain Trust was shopping for a coach in 1938, they decided on Chrysler, and they wouldn't take no for an answer. According to Angelique Shengela's account in Legacy of Champions, they invited Chrysler to write down what it would take to get him to Ann Arbor. Because Chrysler wasn't looking to leave Princeton, he asked for complete autonomy over the team, the position of athletic director after the then-athlete director Fielding Yost stepped down, and $15,000 a year, more money than any coach had ever made. I thought my terms were so far out of line, Chrysler confessed, that they would be unacceptable. Michigan heartily agreed to all of Chrysler's conditions. In his resignation letter to Princeton officials, Chrysler wrote, "Michigan presents such a far-reaching opportunity that it was difficult for me to do anything but accept." Chrysler took the Michigan job on February 9, 1938. In his first years at Michigan, Chrysler invented tearaway jerseys, a clever set of goalposts that reduced collisions so effectively they were used by the National Collegiate Athletic Association, NCAA, and the National Football League through the 1960s, and the Wolverines' distinctive winged helmet. But he would need more than fancy jerseys and helmets to beat the vaunted Army squad in 1945. Chrysler started the 1945 season with six freshmen among his 11 starters, all of whom played both offense and defense. His young team won three of its first four games, but Chrysler knew his fresh-faced boys were no match for Michigan's next opponent, the loaded Army squad. When the other fellow has $1,000 and you have a dime, it's time to gamble, Chrysler said later. Our below-par wartime squad couldn't possibly have stood up against that powerhouse for 60 minutes. Therefore, we gambled. The trick was finding a strategy worth gambling on. Chrysler combed the rules looking for a loophole, and he found one in the substitution section. Before World War II, players could only enter or leave a game once each quarter. In 1941, in anticipation of the player shortages the oncoming war would create, the NCAA started allowing players to come and go at any time. Those three little words changed the game, Chrysler later said. It suddenly occurred to me that if we could use any boy whenever we wanted, why not look for the best ball carriers, passers, and receivers, and put the best blockers up front ahead of them, then take them out when the ball changed hands and throw in the best tacklers and pass defenders. Taking full advantage of those three little words, Chrysler divided his team into offensive and defensive units 2 weeks before the showdown, creating the sport's first specialists. The players, however, didn't give the change much thought at the time. Nobody ever questioned Coach Chrysler, recalls Pete Elliott, referring to the man the players called the Lord. Elliott, a tailback and defensive halfback on the 1945 team, eventually quarterbacked the Wolverines to the national championship in 1947, before becoming the head coach at Nebraska, Cal Berkeley, and Illinois. Whatever he said, we knew was a good move. We had great confidence that what he said was right. If he said, you're going to play there, you played there. Nobody thought about questioning it. He was just a very commanding person, and one we all respected tremendously. By game time on October 12, 1945, Chrysler had prepared 10 players to play only one way and 6 players to play both sides of the ball. We knew it was different. It was new, Elliott remembers, but Coach Chrysler didn't announce anything. He didn't tell us we're doing something special. He just did it. I don't think he thought it was going to be historical, and neither did we. 70,000 fans packed Yankee Stadium, the site of almost every major sporting event in the first half of the century, including the Joe Louis Max Schmeling fights, the Army Notre Dame clashes, and numerous World Series duels. Into this shrine, the Michigan freshmen walked to take on the nation's juggernaut. We didn't know what to expect, Elliott recalls. We were a young team in Yankee Stadium, playing Blanchard and Davis and the great Army team, but we had great faith in what the coaches said. Chrysler substituted freely, and through most of the game, it seemed that his big gamble might work. Michigan held Army scoreless in the first quarter and trailed only 14-7 in the third before future Heisman winner Doc Blanchard and the Cadets settled matters 28-7. Afterward, it was not Army's victory, which was expected, but Michigan's effort that had people talking. The lead of the Wire story declared, "Michigan sent its football boys on a man's errand Saturday afternoon in Yankee Stadium. But before Army's national champions proved their experience and skill with a 28-7 victory, 70,000 fans thrilled to the Wolverines' battle against the Cadets' power and speed. Army had to go all out, all the way. Without Blanchard and Davis, Michigan might well have contained the Cadet attack and turned the football trick of the year. It was no parade for Army, and the score belies the ferocity of the competition." What went largely unnoticed, however, was how the outmanned Wolverines managed to keep the Cadets from running wild. There is no mention anywhere in the various game stories of Chrysler's platoon system. After the Wolverines closed the gap the next year, losing 20-13 to the second-ranked Cadets, word of Chrysler's strategy finally began to spread. During Michigan's undefeated 1947 season, which culminated in a national title, Time magazine featured Michigan's Bob Chappas on the cover. "Halfback Chappas," the headline said, identifying him by a single offensive position. The magazine extolled not Michigan's star, but its unique strategy. For Michigan's specialists, poise, fury, finesse, utter abandon. After the issue hit the stands, dozens of coaches wrote and called Chrysler asking for details of his platoon system. The following fall, many of them had adopted Chrysler's strategy, the most revolutionary innovation since Michigan head coach Fielding Yost instructed quarterback Stan Field Wells to throw spiral passes in 1910. The game would never be the same. Chrysler's free substitution had clearly captured the nation's imagination, but it had its critics, including Chrysler himself. One publication called it push-button football because it took the thinking out of the game. Other critics say it's because of free substitution that the image of the dumb jock in the form of the big-footed, slow-witted offensive lineman whose only job is to knock over the man in front of him came into full bloom. Before free substitution, football players were not especially big or muscular. Only two of the 39 players on Michigan's 1947 national championship team topped 210 pounds. And they had to understand the entire game from both sides of the ball, not just master a single isolated task. It's also because of free substitution that coaches have to travel thousands of miles every year to get the top specialist at each position. Instead of simply rounding up the best athletes available, coach now has to get a particular offensive lineman from Texas, a certain running back from Pennsylvania, and a special wide receiver from Florida. Of the 104 players on the Wolverines' 1998 roster, only 41 are from Michigan. The other 73 come from 23 states, including 4 from Florida, 5 from California, and 7 from Texas. This says nothing about the dozens of players Michigan actively recruited nationwide who went elsewhere. Recognizing some of the unintended consequences of his strategy, Chrysler feared he had opened Pandora's box. In 1953, while chairing the NCAA Rules Committee, Chrysler spearheaded the move to outlaw unlimited substitution. As a result, the NCAA struck several compromises over the years before giving in to the inevitable, free unlimited substitution in the early 1960s. The Michigan Football Media Guide lists the starters at each position for each season, but it does not list completely separate offensive and defensive teams until 1964. It took almost two decades, but the platoon system finally took over once and for all. Chrysler created it, but he couldn't kill it. In hindsight, it's probably a good thing he didn't. According to former Michigan football coach Bo Schembechler, one of the biggest misconceptions is that if we went back to single platoon, the game would be better. It's just not so. The players would be more tired, they wouldn't be as talented, and the plays would be simpler. And platooning gives more kids an opportunity to play. If you have a certain skill in one area, but not in another, you can still find a place on the team. Coaches can do more because you only have to teach a guy one position. Without platooning, you could never get it all taught. Platooning made the game what it is today: faster, better skilled, better coached, more sophisticated, and more interesting. Pete Elliott agrees. Because of platooning, football's a much more wide-open game, he notes. Think about how much fresher the players are. You try to get players to play 60 minutes now. By the fourth quarter, everyone would be just dragging. The game would slow down tremendously, and the fans wouldn't stand for that. There's no pro or con debate anymore. You'll never, ever go back. The adoption of the platoon system also finished what Fielding, Yost, and Chrysler started: the power shift in college football from east to west and from public to private schools. When teams had to recruit more players from increasingly far-flung locales and teach them more intricate plays, the Ivy League powers couldn't keep up and were forced to abdicate their throne to the land-grant schools found in conferences like the Big Ten, which had the money, the coaches, and the will to do all the above. When Chrysler stepped down as coach after the 1947 season, his alma mater, Chicago, had already given up football and would be replaced in the Big Ten by Michigan State University 2 years later. Never again would a Big Ten head coach fall for the glamour of the Ivy League. Freelance writer John Bacon lives in Ann Arbor. A special thanks to Keith Molan and Bruce Motti for the Wolverine helmet that appears on page 47. And there's two side articles. The first one is a letter worth framing. Michigan's 1947 squad, the national championship team that popularized the platoon system across the country, has reunited several times, most memorably on its 25th anniversary in 1972. Chrysler, then 73, checked out of the hospital to join his old players that night. He did not give any speeches that weekend, but no one expected him to. A former colleague once described Chrysler as a cold, calculating fish with a good reason for everything he does. It's a wonder he ever makes any mistakes at all. Former Michigan athletic director Don Canham recalls, "Chrysler was not an easy person to get close to. He told me he had three friends and thousands of acquaintances. He used that phrase many times to emphasize his isolation." But after his former players returned to their homes, Chrysler wrote a handwritten and uncharacteristically personal letter to every player on the team. Each letter included these words: "There are times when the heart is too full for utterance, and being with you on the 25th anniversary was one of those times. No doubt the echoes of yesteryear's cheers will become dim, but emotional experiences of elation, heartache, and disappointments can never be shared by others. These friendships, through sunshine and shadow, will stand forever as a brilliant beacon high in the halls of our memories." Almost all the players from Chrysler's last team have framed their letters and displayed them in their homes as a testament to a season and a man that changed the game and their lives forever. And this is also written by John U. Bacon. And then the next side article, which includes that picture of the Wolverine helmet, is titled "One of the Scariest Sights in College Football." He won a national championship, he changed the game forever with the platoon system, and he shaped college football by serving on the NCAA Rules Committee over two decades. Yet Fritz Chrysler might be best remembered for designing Michigan's distinctive winged helmet, the most recognizable headgear in college football. But here's a dirty little secret. Chrysler first designed the winged helmet at Princeton, not Michigan, and brought it with him. Back then, helmets looked like the leather biking helmets favored by Tour de Force riders today. They typically consisted of a leather bowl with an extra pad to protect the forehead, from which three strips of padding ran to the back, all of it painted black, to help his Princeton quarterback identify his receivers downfield and give his team a little style in the process. Chrysler simply painted the extra padding Princeton orange and viola. The winged helmet was born. When Chrysler came to Ann Arbor in 1938, he brought the winged helmet with him. The Princeton Tigers dropped the design in 1937, a year before Chrysler left, and only started using it again last season, no doubt inspired by Michigan's success in popularizing it. The University of Delaware Blue Hens started wearing the design when former Michigan fullback Dave Nelson became the head coach there in 1951. Unlike the Tigers, however, the Hens have continued to wear the Chrysler design to this day. There is no question, however, that the unique helmet has been Michigan's calling card for six decades. Michigan coaches can't count how many times they've heard recruits say that it was the first thing they liked about Michigan. Some even claim their desire to wear the famous winged helmet was their primary motive to come to Ann Arbor. Michigan's all-time rushing leader, Jamie Morris, once observed, "I had three older brothers play for Syracuse, including Joe, who later started for the New York Giants. But I just loved Michigan's helmets. That's the reason why I came here, that and the little guy," Coach Bo Schembechler storming up and down the sidelines. Michigan's opponents aren't quite as fond of it. Before the game, the Wolverines gather together under the tunnel before games. From the stands, they look like a bunch of bees ready to swarm anything in its path, an effect that's amplified when they charge through the M Go Blue banner and jump on top of each other at the other end of the field. Any opposing player can tell you that's one of the scariest sights in college football. Some visiting coaches won't even let their players watch. The effect can be so intimidating that several Michigan opponents, including Notre Dame and Indiana, have taken to taping the design over their helmets during practice to lessen the shock of seeing the maize and blue helmets across the line. Anyone who's seen the Michigan's helmets can tell you, however, that's not the same as the real thing. And again, this was written by John U. Bacon. We'll now move on to the decade of the 1950s. As the nation enjoys a booming post-war economy, GM design ace Harley Earl convinces millions that they need flashy chrome and tail fins on their new cars. In 1955, American automakers sell 9 million vehicles, two-thirds of the world's output that year. Advancements in medicine include the 1955 announcement at the University of Michigan that the Salk polio vaccine effectively prevents the dreaded disease. The state's best-known politician during the decade is G. Menon Soapy Williams, shown above with polio victim Margaret Rose Oxley in 1954. Elected governor a record six times, Williams earns high marks for accomplishments in higher education, civil rights, and pushing to completion the Mackinac Bridge. During the 1950s, the world's two superpowers, the United States and the Soviet Union, are locked in a Cold War. The contest usually concerns nuclear weapons, but in 1959, two warriors of the Cold War, one American, the other Russian, duke it out in a kitchen exhibition. And the timeline reads as follows. February 1951, the U.S. Constitution is amended, limiting the president to two full terms in office. October 1951, I Love Lucy first debuts on TV. November 1952, Cora Brown becomes the first African-American woman elected to the Michigan Senate. July 1953, an armistice ends the Korean War. March 1954, the Northland Mall in Southfield, America's first shopping mall, opens. May 1954, the U.S. Supreme Court declares racial segregation in public schools unconstitutional. July 1955, Disneyland Park opens in Anaheim, California. December 1955, Detroit native Rosa Parks refuses to move to the back of a bus in Montgomery, Alabama. November 1957, the Mackinac Bridge opens. March 1958, the Barbie doll appears on the market. November 1958, the freighter Carl D. Bradley sinks in Lake Michigan. 33 crew perish, only two survive. In September 1959, Governor G. Menon Soapy Williams leads the first annual Mackinac Bridge Walk. And our lead-in article is titled Industry in the 20th Century. In 1912, Steelcase is established. Today, the Grand Rapids-based company is not only the world's largest supplier of office furniture, but operates some of the finest and cleanest trucks on the highway. Impatient with the time it takes to prepare baby food by forcing vegetables through a strainer, Dan Gerber, working in his father's successful cannery in Fremont, creates Gerber Products Company in 1927. During the first year, Gerber sells almost 600,000 jars of baby food. The baby's face that adorns billions of Gerber baby food jars is created by artist Dorothy Hope Smith from an unfinished charcoal sketch sent to Gerber in response to a contest. In 1928, Edward M. Naubusch and E.J. Shoemaker, Monroe cousins, who are in the business of building furniture, design an upholstered chair that changes positions. Within a year, they receive more orders for their Lazy Boy chair than they can fill. Today, Lazy Boy is the world's leading producer of reclining chairs. In 1937, Dutch immigrant Hendrik Meyer opens a store in Greenville. Today, the Grand Rapids-based Meyer Corps has over 100 stores in Michigan and four other states. In 1959, Richard DeVos and J. Van Andel create a company called Amway in the basement of Van Andel's home in Ada. Their first product is a multi-purpose cleaner. Today, the Amway Corporation does over $5.7 billion in sales annually and has thousands of distributors around the world. And in 1959, Mike Ilitch and his wife, Marion, opened their first Little Caesars restaurant in Garden City. A year later, Thomas S. Monahan and his brother James purchased Dominick's Pizza store in Ypsilanti. Today, hundreds of Little Caesars and Domino's franchises dominate the pizza industry across the nation. And our primary article for this century is titled My Kitchen's Better Than Yours by Michelle Hill. What a silly thing for your people to exhibit in the Soviet Union. Nikita Khrushchev said to Richard Nixon as the Russian leader picked up a lemon squeezer. All you need for tea is a couple drops of lemon juice. The 1959 visit of the American vice president to the Soviet capital, designed as a show of cooperation and fellowship between two superpowers, instead pitted one of this country's leading anti-communists against the Soviet premier in a heated debate that Life magazine described as the liveliest and bluntest dialogue in post-war international politics. The two men didn't confront each other on the floor of the United Nations, but in a traveling kitchen display built by the Michigan-based Whirlpool Corporation. What brought Nixon to Moscow was the exchange of trade shows sponsored by the United States and the Soviet Union. While the two superpowers fought the Cold War with an accelerating nuclear arms race, they also employed subtler weapons, trade fairs, and cultural exchanges crafted to spread ideological messages. Trade shows were held all around the world, but in 1959, the Russians and Americans, for the first time, opened temporary exhibits in each other's country. On the surface, these shows promoted mutual understanding and friendship. They were, however, according to Time magazine, a deadly serious part of the Cold War. Soviet exhibits, according to U.S. officials, attempted to convey the impression that communism was a workers' paradise with an abundance of consumer goods. American critics added that Russian exhibits did not accurately portray life in the Soviet Union and that most featured goods were not readily available to that nation's population. Despite criticism of the sinister motives of the Soviet exhibitions, the U.S. government was not above exploiting trade shows and expositions to promote its own political and economic agendas. The U.S. Department of Commerce maintained that trade fairs offered an opportunity for business and government to portray the benefits of free enterprise and democracy. These exhibits served as an indicator of the American way of life and created a stage for dramatization of the story of the free enterprise system that produces them. One of the most popular trade fair exhibits was A Kitchen of the Future, created by the Whirlpool Corporation of Benton Harbor, Michigan. Introduced in 1956, the Miracle Kitchen, as it was dubbed, was rated outstanding by visitors to a 1958 trade show in Milan, Italy. The push-button kitchen drew larger crowds than any of the Russian displays, including the satellite Sputnik. According to Whirlpool, the Miracle Kitchen was an imaginative look at the home appliances which may be offered in the future. In addition to the Miracle Kitchen, Whirlpool created a working kitchen called the Model Kitchen. It was designed to show the comforts of life under a democracy, while the futuristic Miracle Kitchen demonstrated the peaceful applications of American technology. In 1959, Whirlpool's two kitchens traveled to Moscow as part of the American National Exhibition. The first official U.S. government display ever opened in the Soviet Union, the exhibit was described by Time magazine as a wonderful themeless serving of American science, technology, and culture. At the entrance of the exhibition stood a 78-foot-high gold-colored aluminum geodesic dome that resembled a giant armadillo. Inside, seven giant screens showed thousands of colorful glimpses of the United States and its people. Other exhibits included an IBM electronic brain that provided written answers in flawless Russian to 4,000 questions about the United States. Rows of shining 1959 automobiles and a Macy's furnished ranch house, which included Whirlpool's model kitchen. Nixon's arrival in Moscow began somewhat inconspicuously. There was no playing of anthems, no crowd of the kind the USSR can muster for a visiting Mongolian, Time reported. But in what the weekly news magazine called peacetime diplomacy's most amazing 24 hours, the vice president became the most talked about, best known, and most effective Westerner to invade the USSR in years. About noon of Nixon's second day in the Russian capital, he and Khrushchev arrived at the U.S. exhibition. They posed for pictures and set off on a tour of the exhibits. At the RCA color television exhibit, part of the ranch home display, the two leaders stopped. Suddenly, Khrushchev made assertions that the Soviet Union would soon pass the United States in the production of both rockets and consumer goods. "Before I knew what he was doing," Nixon recalled, "he had scrambled up onto the platform and was talking for the cameras and playing to the gallery." According to William Sapphire, an eyewitness to the exchange, Nixon was taken aback and continued to be Mr. Nice Guy. Khrushchev clobbered him. Nixon managed to get in one shot, arguing, "There must be a free exchange of ideas. After all, you don't know everything." To which Khrushchev landed a powerful blow. "If I don't know everything, you don't know anything about communism except fear of it." Sapphire, knowing the exchange was being recorded for broadcast in the USSR and America, feared Nixon's reputation for being a tough bargainer who could stand up to the Russians was in danger. According to Sapphire, Nixon came out of the TV exhibit sweating profusely, knowing he had lost and anxious to find a way to make a comeback. Nixon recounted, "Khrushchev's attack had shaken me right to my toes. I knew that he had scored heavily, and I felt it was imperative that I would find an opportunity to strike back so that the record could be set straight publicly." Whirlpool's model kitchen, which was next to the RCA exhibit, provided Nixon's stage. The exchange in the kitchen proved the most famous of the many debates between Nixon and Khrushchev. Though not televised, newspapers and magazines widely publicized this episode. Nixon remarked later, "We stopped in the model kitchen, and our exchange there turned into a debate that reverberated around the world." According to Khrushchev, the entire debate started with his criticism of the lemon squeezer. "Once I commented on this," Khrushchev remembered, "I had swallowed the hook and was caught in a lengthy conversation with Nixon, which newsmen for years to come would refer to as characterizing Soviet-American relations." The Soviet premier complained about the foolishness of many of the items displayed in Whirlpool's kitchens and the apparent attempt on the part of the Americans to dazzle Russians with frivolous goods. Nixon rebutted, "We do not claim to astonish the Russian people. We hope to show our diversity and our right to choose. We do not want to have all decisions made at the top by one government official." The debate quickly moved from a discussion of kitchen appliances to rockets. Khrushchev issued a challenge to Nixon, angrily shouting, "We are strong, we can beat you." Nixon calmly replied, "You are strong and we are strong. In some ways you are stronger than we are, in others we are stronger. But if war comes, we both lose." The two went back and forth for some time. Khrushchev recalled, "Nixon tried to bring me around to his way of thinking, arguing that in that very exuberant way of his. I responded in kind, I have my own way of being exuberant in a political debate." Eventually, the argument came to an inconclusive end, with Khrushchev asking an American guy to thank the housewife for letting us use her kitchen for our argument. While the American press and one Soviet official felt Nixon had won the debate, or at least held his own, the vice president wasn't so sure. I felt like a fighter wearing 16-ounce gloves and bound by Marcus of Queensberry rules up against a bare-knuckle slugger who had gouged, kneed, and kicked. I was not sure whether I had held my own. U.S. Ambassador Llewellyn Tommy Thompson recalled that Nixon had been shaken under the pressure of the day's events and soothed his nerves that night with liquor. In his memoir, Khrushchev did not reflect on his performance during the debates, but admitted, "What we were really debating was not a question of kitchen appliances, but a question of two opposing systems, capitalism and socialism." As for the exposition, the Soviet leader was unimpressed. The Americans wanted to impress the Russians with a lot of fancy gadgets. They wanted the Russians to think, so this is the sort of equipment they have in capitalist countries. Why don't we have such things under socialism? But Khrushchev argued that many of the appliances in the model kitchen were not even available in the United States. Other items he considered rather ridiculous. At one point in the miracle kitchen, the Soviet premier asked, "Don't you have a machine that puts food in your mouth and pushes it down?" Nixon's trip to Moscow boosted his 1960 presidential campaign. According to journalist Tom Wicker, Nixon had stood up and fired back and was therefore confirmed in the public mind as an anti-communist, a strong leader, a stand-up guy. The photos from Moscow more than offset any American political damage Nixon might have suffered from the exchange in the RCA exhibit. Rather than seeing the vice president as the loser in the debate, he perceived as polite while Khrushchev tore up the ground rules of diplomatic courtesy. Following the Moscow trip, one poll found Nixon had surged ahead of his Republican opponent and led Nelson Rockefeller 72-21% in their bid for the party's presidential nomination. In a pre-trip poll, Nixon had trailed Rockefeller. Gallup poll figures before Nixon's trip showed likely Democratic opponent John F. Kennedy with 61-39% lead. Immediately afterward, Kennedy's lead slipped to only 4 points. By November 1959, Nixon led Kennedy by 5 points. New York Times correspondent James Rustin declared Nixon had devised a new and perfect way to launch a campaign for the American presidency. Instead of throwing his hat into the ring, he is throwing Nikita S. Khrushchev. Michelle Hill, who lives in Bridgman, Michigan, is an assistant curator at the Berrien County Courthouse Museum. A special thanks to James V. Schembarger, Whirlpool's record and information analyst, for his assistance in presenting this article. And we have a side article. Or two. The first side article is titled "A World Leader." For early 20th century housewives, tedious back-breaking labor marked laundry day. They heated water, scrubbed clothes with heavy brushes, rinsed and wrung them out before hanging them out to dry. In 1911, the Upton Machine Company of St. Joseph, Michigan, tried to make laundering easier when it introduced an electrical-powered machine to ease the tedious chore. The first washing machines were plagued with problems, but Upton stood behind its products and quickly gained a reputation for honesty and service. As the washers became more reliable, the company looked to develop a market for the product. The Sears Roebuck Company provided the solution in 1916 when the mail-order retailer included the machines in its famous catalog. In 1929, the Upton Company merged with the 1900 Washer Company of Binghamton, New York. The new company, called the 1900 Corporation, operated plants in Michigan and New York until Binghamton was closed in 1939. In 1950, the company renamed itself Whirlpool. A few years later, Whirlpool introduced the Miracle Kitchen. The futuristic kitchen was designed as a traveling ambassador to help consumers visualize what was possible in home appliances and to determine the degree of popular interest in these possibilities. As the kitchen traveled around the world, eventually viewed by some 13 million people, Whirlpool continued to grow. Today, the Whirlpool Corporation produces a full range of household appliances under 25 different brand names. Whirlpool is the world's leading manufacturer and marketer of major home appliances. Still headquartered in Benton Harbor, Michigan, the company manufactures in 13 countries and markets products under 11 major brands in approximately 140 countries. And we have, as a side article, a kitchen for Jane Jetson.

0: 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By continuing to listen, you verify that you qualify within one of these categories. 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
1: From the Planning Center, which also included closed-circuit television to communicate with every room in the house. When the Miracle Kitchen went to Moscow in 1959, only the kitchen's combination washer-dryer worked. The rest, according to Whirlpool, awaited consumer demand. And here's a list of the various items in the Miracle Kitchen. There is a planning center, homemaker's aid, remote controls, a TV monitor, cooking and eating surfaces, mood lighting panels, beverage dispensers, a bottle cooler, serving cart and dishwasher, automatic floor cleaner, vegetable preparation unit, three-compartment refrigerator, a mural wall television, salad freshener, magic meal maker, an electronic oven, mobile cooking unit, and a washer-dryer combination. Well, in looking at the articles from the 1960s and 1970s decades, they are quite long, and I don't believe I could get either one of those decades in the time we have remaining. So with that, I'm going to jump over to the 1980s. Ronald Reagan's successful 1980 presidential campaign includes a barbecue in Allen Park. Here, Reagan hostess Mary Petrie and Governor William G. Milliken enjoy Polish dogs, Stroh's beer, and some laughs. 2 years later, Milliken announces he will not seek re-election. He is succeeded in office by Congressman James J. Blanchard, who runs on his role in the 1980 federal bailout of the Chrysler Corporation. Michigan endures a severe recession, and thousands leave the state to look for work in the South and Southwest. Those who stay are debating fishing rights and tax relief and lamenting the invasion of the zebra mussel into the Great Lakes. As Michigan's economy turns around, tourism increases and becomes the state's third largest industry. The state's 1987 sesquicentennial celebration renews Michiganians' interest in their historical resources, including the thousands of shipwrecks that lie beneath the inland seas. The timeline reads as follows. In August 1981, John W. Hinckley shoots President Ronald Reagan. April 1982, the U.S. Postal Service issues two stamps displaying the Michigan state bird and flower. January 1983, Bay City native Madonna soars to the top of the pop charts. January 1986, Martin Luther King Day Jr. is declared an official federal holiday. January 1986, the Space Shuttle Challenger explodes, killing all seven crew members. April 1986, Reactor number 4 at the Chernobyl nuclear power station in the Soviet Union explodes. January 1987, Michigan celebrates its 150th anniversary as a state. June 1987, one of the worst droughts in U.S. history destroys much of Michigan's agricultural crops. August 1987, the crash of a Northwest Airlines jet in Detroit Metropolitan Airport leaves 156 people dead. December 1987, the United States and the Soviet Union sign a nuclear arms reduction treaty. June 1989, thousands of Chinese are massacred at a pro-democracy rally at Tiananmen Square in Peking. In November 1989, the Berlin Wall comes down. The lead-in article is Great Lakes Maritime in the 20th Century. The St. Lawrence Seaway opens in 1959, allowing ocean vessels access to the Great Lakes. The 2,340-mile waterway also permits the arrival of the lamprey eel, which feeds on fish, and the zebra mussel, which clogs intake pipes and consumes food that fish need. About half the boats that sink in the Great Lakes fall victim to the gales of November. One of the worst storms occurs November 7th through 11th, 1913, and sinks 12 ships and leaves 250 sailors dead. Two other spectacular storms sink the Carl D. Bradley in 1958 and the Daniel J. Morrell in 1966.

0: The best-known sinking comes on November 10, 1975, when the Edmund Fitzgerald, one of the most recognized iron ore carriers on the Great Lakes, vanishes without a signal. Carrying 26,000 tons of taconite pellets, the Fitz, as she was called, sinks near Whitefish Bay. There are no survivors. In 1992, the car ferry Badger resumes service across Lake Michigan. Car ferries, which allow railroads to cross the lake, are first used in the 1890s. Sailing out of Ludington, the Badger continues the tradition, although it no longer transports rail cars. The Great Lakes play host to the only two freshwater yacht races in the world. The Chicago to Mackinac race, 333 miles, begins in 1898. Five yachts sail the first Chicago to Mackinac race. The Port Huron to Mackinac race, 235 miles, is first sailed in 1925. Today, hundreds of boats encounter everything from calm winds to high seas in the 24 to 48 hours it takes to reach Mackinac. During World War II, two Great Lakes sidewheelers converted into aircraft carriers are used to train pilots on Lake Michigan. By the end of the war, over 17,000 pilots land over 116,000 times on the decks of the USS Sable and the USS Wolverine. Both ships are scrapped in 1948. And our primary article is titled Shipwrecks, a Unique and Undervalued Resource by John R. Halsey. For millennia, native people of the Great Lakes region paddled log dugouts and birch bark canoes through lakes and rivers. Not all of them made it safely to their destinations. In 1679, the first European sailing vessel on the Great Lakes, La Salle's Griffin, was also the first ship lost during the historic period. Thousands of sail, steam, and gas-powered vessels have followed them to the bottom. Limited ship salvage began as early as the mid-19th century, but most wrecks remained untouched until after World War II. The invention of the self-contained underwater breathing apparatus, scuba, opened up the lakes to those willing to brave the cold and dark water. The Great Lakes, with relatively little plant and animal life, offers divers almost perfectly preserved shipwrecks. Post-war salvagers, or wreckers as they called themselves, saw little value in the wrecks as cultural resources. Rather, the wrecks were simply a resource to be exploited. Interesting souvenirs, exhibit pieces for museums, props for nautical-themed restaurants, wood for making furniture, or anchors for putting in front of local chambers of commerce. At first, there was little interest in determining who actually owned the wrecks. Eventually, officials in the Michigan Department of Natural Resources began to treat shipwrecks on the state-owned bottomlands as a public trust and implemented a salvage permit system. This permit system brought the state of Michigan into direct, regular contact with the people who exploited the wrecks and knew the most about them, their locations, conditions, and often their names. Knowing a shipwreck's name can lead to establishing the vessel's history and the value of its artifacts. Permitted salvage represented only a small fraction of what was being removed from known wrecks. By the middle of the 1970s, it was apparent to divers who were not interested in salvage that wrecks were being stripped of artifacts and equipment at an alarming rate. Concerned divers approached the DNR and the Michigan Department of State, which had become a significant player in historic preservation, to develop legislation to protect the wrecks. Landmark legislation. The purpose of the proposed legislation was to clear up confusion and misconceptions over who owns the abandoned shipwrecks on Great Lakes bottomlands. Just what constitutes legal abandonment has yet to be adequately defined. The bottoms of inland lakes and rivers are not subject to the same legal and administrative controls as those on the Great Lakes, except where the state owns such property. Michigan received title to its share of the submerged lands of the Great Lakes as a part of the Northwest Territory and upon admission to the Union in January 26, 1837. Michigan claims ownership of 38,504 square miles of bottomlands in Lake Superior, Michigan, Huron, St. Clair, and Erie. Michigan's combined bottomland area is larger than the individual land area of 13 states. Almost 40% of Michigan's combined land and bottomland area is underwater. When the state's actual political boundaries are seen, the resulting shape is a Michigan few would recognize. Many meetings and the widespread support of the sport diving community resulted in Governor William Milliken signing into law Public Act 184 of 1980. This law gave DNR and DOS responsibility and authority in Great Lakes bottomland shipwreck management unparalleled by any other Great Lakes state. Principal among these changes was a detailed plan for a revised salvage permit program and a mandate to establish up to 5% of the Great Lakes bottomlands as preserves. The preserves have proved to be a popular innovation with divers and local businesses benefiting from the presence of attractive shipwreck dives. There are now 9 preserves, and 2 more are in the process of being approved. By 1988, various inadequacies were identified in Public Act 184. Again, with the support of the sport diving community, the law was revived. Public Act 452 of 1988 better defined salvage regulations, established a maximum size of 400 square miles for new preserves, increased to 10% the amount of bottomlands available for preserves, and upgraded the penalty for breaking the law from a misdemeanor to a felony. Neither piece of legislation had funding provisions for administration. Agencies were left to their own devices on how to implement the law. Passage of the Federal Abandoned Shipwreck Act in 1987 brought the rest of the country up to Michigan's 1980 level. At the heart of the lakes, Michigan owns roughly 40% of all the Great Lakes. Only one other Great Lakes state adopted Michigan-style legislation. One major reason continues to be significant political opposition raised by diver salvagers who see such legislation as interfering with business as usual. Another reason might be that no other state comes close to possessing the area compromising Michigan's bottomland holdings. Officials in other Great Lakes states found it unnecessary, undesirable, perhaps even politically impossible, to develop necessary legislation and a funded program. Few states believe that shipwrecks would prove to be significant historical tourist attractions. Nevertheless, Michigan is a positive role model with federal legislation and funding resources and open sharing of information between states. Michigan has shown what can be accomplished with limited staffing and, most importantly, the support of committed ethical divers and dive charter operators. From prehistory to today, in prehistoric times, the principal vehicle for marine transportation were the bark canoe made of birch, elm, hickory, chestnut, cottonwood, or spruce, and the wooden dugout. Dugouts might be older than bark canoes, but the sample is skewed because large, heavy dugouts have survived, whereas the extremely fragile bark canoes have disappeared. At least 80 dugouts have been discovered in Michigan. Dugouts recovered from Pickerel Lake in Allegan County and the Pere Marquette River in Mason County, now displayed at the Michigan Maritime Museum in South Haven, date to the mid-17th and mid-19th centuries, respectively. The known time span for dugouts in the Great Lakes area covers nearly 4,000 years. However, the forests were in place and the necessary tools were at hand at least 2,000 years before the earliest dated dugout. Perhaps even earlier, dugouts lie at the bottom of other lakes in the Midwest, but it seems unlikely that any will be found in the open Great Lakes. Well, thank you for listening to the 500th episode of the Michigan History Hour. That will end our reading today. Thank you for listening to WKAR's radio reading service from Michigan State University in East Lansing. 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
1: 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Listener discretion is advised. Clear skies in our forecast tonight. We'll see a low of 57. Sunshine tomorrow, high of 86. Mostly sunny on Wednesday, a slight chance of showers and thunderstorms in the afternoon. Windy with a high of 84. 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

0: 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This is Alan Clarkson and Roger Kennedy with a reading of the Detroit News and Free Press. For the next half hour, I will be reading the Michigan News and Detroit area news. Starting off with Michigan News, this item from the Detroit Free Press: Michigan investigating cyber attack on water infrastructure. Michigan is among the states reporting a coordinated cyber attack which targeted more than 30 community water systems in Minnesota and potentially several other states on Sunday, July 26th and Monday, July 27th, according to the Michigan Department of Environment, Great Lakes, and Energy. According to Dale George, the director of communications at that state agency, the department received a small number of reports from Michigan communities indicating activity consistent with what federal agencies described. All systems continue to operate safely, George said in an email to the Free Press on Saturday, August 1st, and the issues were addressed by local operators. There are no known impacts that posed a public health concern, officials said. Investigators believe the attack on more than 30 municipal water systems in Minnesota, per a report from the New York Times, also targeted Michigan and was probably conducted by Iranian hackers, although investigators have not definitively determined who was responsible. The FBI is aware of recent public reporting around water and wastewater sectors, the FBI wrote in an email to the Free Press on Saturday. The FBI and our interagency partners are fully engaged to protect critical infrastructure, and we remain well equipped to protect against cyber threats of all varieties. Michigan's Department of Technology Management and Budget reported a system issue with MyLogin Services, Michigan's identity management system, that allows users the ability to access state services and systems across multiple state agencies at 1:31 p.m. July 27th. Later that day, at 11:35 p.m., the state announced that the outage was resolved. It's unknown if these events are connected. The story has been updated to reflect the statement from the Department of Environment, Great Lakes, and Energy. Turning to additional Michigan news, this item also from the Detroit Free Press. Should Michigan put a piece of fudge on the state flag? What survey suggests? While Michigan is not undertaking a redesign of its state flag, a recent poll suggested Michiganders could embrace its Mackinac Island fudgies or seemingly constant roadwork if a new banner were designed today. The survey of 49 states by nationwide casino supplier Custom Made Casino found Mackinac Island fudge, along with a pothole and an orange construction barrel, ranked as the top choices among those polled for a potential Michigan state flag logo. The company noted most flags were designed decades or centuries ago, back when a seal, a motto, and something that looked dignified on a courthouse lawn was plenty. Identity doesn't always sit still the way a flag does, though, as places change and reputations shift. Industries rise and fall, cities sprawl, and cultural shorthand ends up carrying more weight than anything a legislature ever put on paper, the company noted. Custom Made Casino surveyed 3,016 Americans, asking what their state flag should look like if someone redesigned it right now for the modern era. What this survey shows is that people think about state identity in a much more modern, everyday way. They did not necessarily reach for grand historic symbols. They picked the foods, frustrations, habits, stereotypes, and local details that feel instantly recognizable now. That kind of instant recognition is exactly what strong branding is meant to achieve, said Adam Marks, Custom Made Casino founder. None of this is especially serious, but it points to something real. The way people identify with a place has gotten more casual, more visual, and a lot more tied to daily life than to anything official, the company said. Michigan isn't likely to actually redesign its flag. In November 2024, State Rep. Phil Skaggs, Democrat from East Grand Rapids, introduced House Bill 6190 to adopt and prescribe the design of a state coat of arms and state flag. The bill went nowhere in the legislature before the end of the term. Here's what to know about the poll result on Michigan state flag ideas. Michigan's state flag is a blue background featuring the state's coat of arms, a design dating back to 1865, according to the state of Michigan. The coat of arms includes a moose and an elk, the bald eagle, and three Latin phrases. Si quaeris peninsulam ammonium circumspice is Michigan state motto, meaning if you seek a pleasant peninsula, look about you. The seal also says e pluribus unum and tuebor, from many one, and I will defend. The top three ideas selected in custom-made casinos poll for a potential new Michigan state flag are Mackinac Island fudge, a pothole cone, and an orange construction barrel, with Mackinac Island fudge the top choice, the survey said. Nearly every downtown Mackinac Island food shop and hotel offers some version of fudge for visiting fudgies. Some of the best known include Original Murdoch's Fudge, Ribas Fudge Shop, Joanne's Fudge, Marshall's Fudge and Chocolate Company, Murray Hotel, Kilwin's, Sanders on Mackinac, and May's Fudge and Candy Shop. Orange construction barrels and pothole cones are familiar sights to Michiganders, with the Michigan Department of Transportation managing road construction projects each year. An online interactive map offers a look at the current construction across the state. Along Michigan's many construction projects, its state capital, Lansing, is dealing with road work on several major arteries. Old US 27 is being repaved on the north side of the city, and a section of US 127 south of Interstate 69 is torn up in Ingham and Clinton counties. In addition, Interstate 96 west of Lansing is down to one lane for a major project. In Metro Detroit, ongoing work includes a section of Beach Daily Road closed in Redford Township and the second year of the Interstate 696 construction project, with additional ramps set to open in August and into the fall. Interstate 94 is seeing a major reconstruction project that will rebuild nearly 13 miles, with work lasting until 2028. That article continues with state flag logos chosen for the other 49 states. We won't go through that entire bulleted list here for time. I'll turn instead to an item from the Detroit News. Major GOP lawmaker urges new Michigan rules for flock security cameras. The push to regulate automatic license plate reader use in Michigan is gaining steam as a high-profile Republican lawmaker and party leader has proposed new rules through legislation, but a key law enforcement group is still balking. Michigan Republican Party Chairman and State Senator Jim Runestad of White Lake has introduced a bill that would require license plate reader systems to get rid of their data after 14 days and require police to have a warrant to access the data outside of criminal investigations and missing person cases. The readers take pictures of the backs of vehicles and their license plates for law enforcement's investigative use. We want to strike a balance between dystopian overreach and keeping our communities safer by providing law enforcement with additional tools to catch criminals, Runestad said in a news release. Runestad's proposed legislation came after Representatives Doug Wozniak, Republican from Shelby Township, and Jimmy Wilson, Democrat from Ypsilanti, introduced House Bills 5493 and 5492. The most recent draft of House Bill 5493 would require ALPR data to disappear after 30 days unless judicial permission is granted, and require law enforcement agencies to publish quarterly reports detailing why plates were scanned and instances when the data was shared with external agencies. Asked about the dueling legislation, Runestad said it doesn't hurt to have multiple possible avenues to achieve ALPR regulation. Wozniak said Friday that he would support Runestad's Senate Bill 1131 because it mirrors his bill. Michigan doesn't have any uniform regulations for ALPRs. Runestad on Friday called the state the Wild Wild West, because each law enforcement agency has its own set of regulations for how its investigators use the technology. Runstead's news release specifically mentions ALPRs made by Flock Safety, the most prominent manufacturer of the technology in the United States. In Michigan alone, more than 180 law enforcement agencies have contracts with the company, although communities in Metro Detroit have begun to cancel their contracts with Flock over privacy concerns related to the company and outside agencies' access to the data. But in terms of public safety, Flock claims 20% of all closed cases investigated by agencies that contract with the company are assisted by their ALPRs. It's proven itself time and time again across the state and across the country. Michigan Chiefs of Police Association Director Ron Wiles told the Detroit News back in early July. Wiles said Senate Bill 1131 and House Bill 5493 would render license plate readers totally ineffective. He said getting a warrant to retain or access the data is cumbersome for police who are trying to solve crimes as quickly as possible. Wiles also opposed the 14-day retention period in Runstad's bill. It would be very unfortunate if, say, you had a homicide in your community. Investigators are out there trying to gather information about the case, get evidence, seek a suspect, locate a suspect, and then 15 days after that, a witness comes forward with information about a suspect's vehicle, and you can't use that because it's outside that 14-day window, Wiles said. Those things happen in criminal investigations. While Wiles criticized the bills, he also said the Chiefs of Police Association is not opposed to guidelines and accountability for using ALPRs. He said his organization would be more than happy to give input to the bill sponsors. Wozniak said he's working with the Michigan Sheriff's Association and the American Civil Liberties Union of Michigan over a disagreement in his bill about the requirement that police would need judicial approval to hold ALPR data for more than 30 days. He said the two parties will meet in August to try to come to an agreement before the bill is reintroduced in committee. Runstead said he has spoken to members of law enforcement about the bill and has taken their recommendations into consideration. Certainly, we would love to get feedback from law enforcement to make it the best possible bill so that there's not some egregious aspect that's not considered, that every aspect is considered when the bill comes out for a vote on the floor, Runstead said. In a statement, Flock spokesperson Paris Lubel said his company supports legislation that creates guardrails for data retention and sharing as long as it does not interfere with their ALPR's effectiveness. Flock is strongly in favor of common sense regulation that preserves the ability of law enforcement to use these highly effective technologies while requiring the sort of safeguards and accountability mechanisms communities expect, Lubel said. We stand ready to be a resource to the legislature as they consider these important issues. Turning to one more Michigan story, this item from the Detroit Free Press. Courts wrongly set aside 115 criminal convictions due to MSP error. More than 100 criminal convictions were wrongly set aside due to a coding error by the Michigan State Police, a spokeswoman said, July 31st. Under Michigan law, some misdemeanor and felony convictions are automatically expunged under certain circumstances after 7 to 10 years. On a daily basis, the MSP notifies courts of convictions that need to be automatically expunged through use of an automated system. Expunged records can be accessed by law enforcement and the judiciary for certain limited purposes, but they are no longer publicly available to employers, landlords, and others. In July, the MSP became aware of a coding error in the system that caused 115 convictions for a serious misdemeanor using the internet or a computer to make a prohibited communication to be automatically expunged when that crime was not eligible for such treatment, MSP spokeswoman Lori Dogavito said in a July 31 email to the Detroit Free Press. The Detroit Free Press broke the news of the criminal convictions that were wrongly set aside on June 30th. The error affected 97 individuals, Dogavito said. MSP notified the 32 affected courts and advised them the records would require correction. But the correction notice the MSP sent out to 32 courts across Michigan compounded the earlier error and drew a rebuke from the State Court Administrative Office. Please reinstate all cases on the attached spreadsheet at your earliest convenience. Eric Pitoniak of the MSP's Set Aside and Expungement Unit said in a July 22nd memo to one local court. After learning about that memo and similar ones to other courts, State Court Administrator Thomas Boyd sent a July 29 clarifying memo to all Michigan courts. Do not comply with the MSP directive, Boyd's memo to court administrators began. Boyd told the Free Press in a July 30th phone interview that his memo was intended to clarify to court administrators that only judges make decisions in the judicial branch, and no convictions should be reinstated without judicial review. Doug Avito said the memo was intended as an administrative notification to alert courts of the issue, not as a directive to replace the judicial review process, which determines whether a conviction was improperly or erroneously set aside. Mike Nichols, an East Lansing criminal defense attorney, said both the impacted defendants and any relevant victims should be notified and given an opportunity to be heard before decisions are made on reinstating any of the 115 convictions that were erroneously expunged. When Michigan's expungement law, which took effect in 2020, was expanded to include automatic expungements in 2023, we all kind of knew there would be gaffes like this one, Nichols said in a July 31st interview. I think this is just an unfortunate screw-up, which appears to have originated in the MSP record section, which is normally highly competent, Nichols said. About 1.6 million Michigan convictions, which include both misdemeanors and certain felonies, have been automatically set aside since 2023, Doug Avito said. State Representative Jay DeBoyer, Republican from Clay Township, chair of the House Oversight Committee, that has been highly critical of MSP management generally, and the MSP director, Colonel James Grady in particular, said in a July 31st text message that mistakenly expunging a criminal record is a serious matter. This is what you get when you aren't diligent about what your actual job responsibilities are, DeBoyer said. Turning now to Detroit area news. This first item also from the Detroit Free Press. Detroit promised language access. Recent emergencies exposed gaps. The city of Detroit failed to translate multiple announcements about recent emergency situations, including hazardous smoke and extreme heat, according to a statewide immigrant rights group, and city officials have vowed to make comprehensive improvements. The failure violated a year-old ordinance requiring city departments to translate public service announcements during such moments, said Christine Salve, Policy Engagement and Communications Manager for the Michigan Immigrant Rights Center, or MIRC, and potentially left thousands of Detroiters for whom English is not their first language without vital information. We're at a point where there needs to be some course correction, says Salve, who raised the alarm on how Detroit translates important resources. The omission points to a broader issue, the city falling short of ensuring residents with limited English have the same resources as other Detroiters, a concern echoed by another advocate who works with immigrant community groups and the Detroit City Council member who sponsored the ordinance amendment last year to ramp up language access. John Roach, Mayor Mary Sheffield's spokesperson, said she's deeply committed to ensuring all Detroiters have access to important information. The back-to-back and quick-changing heat and air quality emergencies highlighted a process improvement opportunity instead of any individual or departmental failure, he said in a statement. In her first 7 months, Sheffield tapped new leadership in the three city departments, Civil Rights, Inclusion and Opportunity, Office of Immigrant Affairs, and Media Services that work closely on language access, he said. They have been directed to jointly develop a comprehensive plan to not just meet ordinance requirements, but to exceed them to provide better communication to all residents with limited English proficiency, he said. That process began at least 2 months ago. This plan is meant to address challenges and strengthen the city's language access program, or LAP. A contractor for that program, Language Line, will be meeting with CRIO to evaluate the existing process and ways to improve. The department is also expected to hire an additional staffer dedicated to the language access program, he said. 14% of Detroit's population, 5 years old and above, speak a language other than English at home. 8% speak Spanish. The city identified the following languages as important to translate: Spanish, Bengali, Arabic, and French. Translated posts appeared to be sporadic on the city's social pages in recent weeks, according to a review by the Free Press and Bridge Detroit. Since June 30th, posts on the City of Detroit's main Facebook and Instagram, which has more than 300,000 combined followers, showed infographics and videos about the extreme heat, air quality alerts, and where to get free masks during unhealthy air conditions in English only. Posts about replacement SNAP benefits during power outages were jointly published on the city's main health and health department Instagram pages in English, Spanish, Arabic, and Bengali. Meanwhile, on its own social channels, the city's health department did publicize graphics about the cyclosporiasis outbreak in English and Spanish, and cooling spots in English and Spanish as well. But several posts about extreme heat and updating residents about the air quality, including wind levels were hazardous, available resources, and an FAQ, were in English across both Instagram and Facebook. Both department-specific pages have about 32,000 followers combined. Emergency content isn't consistently translated or shared widely, Salve said. Language access is complex and dynamic, but Detroit has had a program for years, and with the ordinance, we would expect to see a higher level of performance by now, she added. In the coming weeks, the city is expected to kick off a multi-language and interdepartmental communication strategy when it responds to crises. Turning to additional Detroit area news, this item from the Detroit News. Two Detroit zoo workers hurt as train car in miniature railroad derails. Two Detroit Zoo employees were injured Sunday when a train car in its miniature railroad derailed, zoo officials said in a social media post. No visitors were injured in the incident that happened at about noon, according to a Sunday post to the Detroit Zoo's Facebook page. One of our train cars derailed near the Rackham members' entrance, the post said. No guests were injured. However, two zoo staff members received minor injuries. As zoo staff work to determine what caused the derailment, the train will remain closed until further notice, officials said. If you pre-purchase train tickets online, please see a member of our guest relations team upon your arrival to the zoo, and we will issue you a full refund, the Detroit Zoo post said. State inspectors declared the railroad unsafe in 1980 after 31 passengers were injured when the train collided with a truck at a zoo crossing. Following the crash, the railroad was shut down for 3 years. It reopened in 1983 after Detroit newsreaders contributed $32,000 of the $640,000 needed for repairs. But the problems for the Detroit Zoo Railroad were not over. Detroit customs officials slapped the zoo with a $35,000 customs duty fee because parts of the refurbished train were imported from Canada, the Detroit News reported in 1984. The 2.5-mile miniature railroad opened in 1931 following a $20,000 donation by Detroit News President William E. Scripps. Turning to additional Detroit area news, this item also from the Detroit News. House hopeful, a lawyer, accused in alleged misappropriation of client's cash. A Michigan Attorney Grievance Commission investigator has recommended for discipline a Dearborn attorney who is running for a state House seat Tuesday after finding he allegedly misappropriated hundreds of thousands of dollars of his client's settlement money. Jalal Abdullah, one of the Democratic candidates for Michigan's 15th House District primary election on Tuesday, was recommended for discipline following an investigation that found he'd failed to promptly pay multiple clients, according to a March 16th memo by the AGC's Commissioner Michael Goetz, who is the agency's chief prosecutor for attorney misconduct. A hearing is to be held in which a three-person panel will hear testimony to determine what discipline, if any, will be meted out to Abdullah. Abdullah knowingly and intentionally misappropriated client funds when he received settlement checks and either retained all the funds for himself or failed to distribute to his clients the full amounts to which they were entitled, gets his memo alleged. Abdullah intentionally commingled non-client funds with settlement funds to which his clients were entitled. It wasn't immediately clear from the Attorney Grievance Commission Administrator's investigative report the total amount of misappropriated money, but the examples from about 32 clients listed in the charts in the report indicated that Abdullah allegedly failed to pay tens of thousands of dollars to hundreds of thousands of dollars owed to his clients individually from the settlement checks. Reached by telephone Sunday, Abdullah referred questions to his attorney, Phil Thomas, who declined to comment, citing the pending case. According to Getz's memo, the AGC launched its investigation in March 2024 after it received notice from Chase Bank that on March 22, 2024, a check for $1,919.96 had been returned for insufficient funds in Abdullah's interest on lawyer's trust account, known as IOLTA. IOLTA accounts are set up for attorneys to deposit clients' money, with the interest earned sent to the Michigan State Bar Foundation to fund civil legal aid. The AGC asked Abdullah to explain how the check had bounced, and according to Getz's memo, he replied, "What happened in this circumstance was that my assistant handed me a blank check for my IOLTA account ending in 6937, but the money was supposed to be withdrawn from my operating account ending in 3983. I was in a hurry for a meeting and negligently wrote out the check and put it in an envelope for my assistant to mail out." In May 2024, the ACG's Assistant Deputy Director or Administrator, Cynthia Bullington, emailed Abdullah and asked him to provide a reconciliation of the money going into and out of his IOLTA account. That day, Abdullah responded and asked why he had to provide a reconciliation, the memo said. Ms. Bullington advised Abdullah that when reviewing overdraft matters, the AGC reviews the transactions in the IOLTA to ensure it's being handled properly. On May 13, 2024, Abdullah stated via email that he was trying to get more details from his bank to make sure his records were 100% accurate for the investigation and asked if he could have until the following day to provide them. Ms. Bullington advised respondent he could have until the next day to provide the records, the memo said. Abdullah never provided the records. A year later, on May 5, 2025, the AGC sent an email to Abdullah reminding him that he had not provided the records, according to Getz's memo. Approximately 20 minutes later, Abdullah replied, "I gave the bank account statements to you guys. What more do you need?" Getz's memo said. In a separate May 5th, 2025 email, the ACG staff counsel replied, "During the time period in question, there were multiple large electronic transfers from your IOLTA to your business account without a ledger or check register or some other form of reconciliation. We have no way of knowing what those transfers were," the memo said. The article goes on to describe the investigation similarly. I'll skip down to the conclusion here. Abdullah is running in Tuesday's primary election against fellow Democrats Leslie Herrick and Gary Woronchak. The winner of the primary will face Republican Hassan Nimi, who is uncontested in the GOP primary in the fall election. According to Abdullah's campaign website, he opened his practice in 2021, handling family law and personal injury cases. He also serves on Dearborn's Historical Commission. And quickly here, because we're sort of running out of time, I'll finish with one Michigan and Detroit story. According to the AAA, Michigan gas prices rise to the highest level since May. Gasoline prices in Michigan have risen 13 cents since last week, averaging $4.36 a gallon, AAA, the Auto Club Group, announced Monday. That's 31 cents more than a month ago and $1.22 higher compared to the same time in 2025. Gas Buddy reported the national price Monday at $4.05, a 1 cent drop since last week. The price in Detroit is about $4.33 a gallon, according to the Dallas-based Fuel Tracker survey of 1,734 stations in the city. Motorists in Michigan are paying an average of $65 for a full 15-gallon tank. AAA reported an increase of about $14 from the state's highest price last August. And that will end the reading of the Michigan News and Detroit Area News from WKAR Radio Reading Service. Here is Roger with international and national news and sports.
1: Thank you, Alan. First of all, aboard Air Force One and or Dubai, Iran said today there were no talks underway with the United States and no plans for any meetings, contradicting U.S. President Donald Trump, who had cited talks he said would take place this afternoon as justification for calling off attacks. Over the weekend, Trump repeated a pattern that has emerged throughout the past 5 months, announcing plans for massive attacks on Iran, only to cancel them at the last minute. Iran's foreign ministry spokesman, Ismail Baghali, rejected the claim of the talks, saying no negotiations with the United States are taking place and no meetings were scheduled. Iran had no plans to host foreign delegations or send negotiators abroad in the coming days, he said. He added that all Iranian negotiators were currently in the country, apart from Foreign Minister Abbas Araki, who was on a religious pilgrimage in Iraq. The only talks underway, he said, were discussions with Oman over the management of the Strait of Hormuz. A senior Iranian source also told Reuters that no talks were planned and that Iraqi would be unavailable at least until the end of the week. Monday's developments appear to fit a pattern that has emerged since Trump launched Operation Epic Fury alongside Israel more than 5 months ago. On several occasions, he threatened military action, only to later cite diplomatic contacts as a reason for stepping back. Trump has yet to achieve the objectives he set out at the onset of the war, dismantling Iran's nuclear program, curbing its ability to attack regional rivals, and creating conditions for Iranians to overthrow clerical rulers. The dispute over the Strait of Hormuz remains a central point of contention. Washington says the June memorandum required Iran to open the strategically vital waterway, while Tehran argues that the text explicitly preserved its authority over shipping traffic. So far, the United States has failed to compel Iran to relinquish its grip on the waterway, sending global oil prices higher and pushing up political-sensitive gasoline prices in the United States. The latest oil prices fell today after Trump's latest decision to hold back from military action, with Brent crude futures down more than 4% to around $84 a barrel. In the latest reported incident in the Strait, the British Maritime Security Body said overnight that the master of a vessel had reported an explosion in the water near the ship. However, no one was hurt. In connection with this story, from Singapore, two tankers laden with Saudi oil crossed the Bab el Mandeb Strait over the weekend while traffic in the Strait of Hormuz slowed, following reports of vessel attacks, shipping data said today. The number of commodity vessels that passed through the Bab el Mandeb Strait fell to 18 on Sunday from 27 on Saturday and 28 on Friday. The Iran-aligned Houthis declared a maritime embargo against Saudi Arabia on the 20th of July, opening a new front against the U.S. and its allies in the Iran war and expanding attacks on tankers carrying global energy and other supplies to waters beyond the Gulf. At the Strait of Hormuz, a route, as we know, for a fifth of the world's crude oil and liquefied natural gas before the hostilities, one tanker carrying liquefied petroleum gas loaded in Iran made the crossing on Sunday. Some vessels may have switched off their AIS and cannot immediately be accounted for. The number of commodity vessels passing through Hormuz fell to 10 on Saturday after Friday's tally of 19, the highest since the mid-July mid-July data showed. Let's see. Some other lots of numbers. And there are some people, just not APEC shipping manager of Kaiku and Abu Dhabi National Oil Company, owner of Rotterdam Energy, did not respond to requests for comments outside of office hours. And continuing with international news, let's see, from Moscow. Russia said today, earlier today, that six people, including three children, had been killed and about 40 injured at its Black Sea holiday resort of Glendzhik in what it said was deliberate Ukrainian drone attack on civilians. There was no immediate comment from Ukraine, which, like Russia, says it does not deliberately target civilians in the full-scale war, which Moscow launched, of course, in 2022. Social media videos verified by Reuters showed what appears to be a drone slamming into a busy beach near the town of Glendzhik, accompanied by a loud explosion. The governor of Russia's southern Krasnodar region, where Glendzhik is located, called what had happened a tragedy. He said 17 people were being rushed to a hospital. A specialist medical disaster team had been dispatched to the scene of the explosion at the holiday village, part of the wider resort area. Russian Foreign Ministry spokeswoman was cited by the TASS state news agency as accusing Ukraine of resorting to terrorism. Russia last month accused Kiev's forces of killing 11 people, including four children, in an attack on a holiday camp in a Russian-held part of Ukraine's Zaporizhia region. Russia itself has repeatedly struck targets in Kiev and other Ukrainian cities, displacing millions and laying waste to swaths of Ukraine. Thousands of civilians have so far died in the war, most of them Ukrainians killed in Russian attacks. Ukraine has stepped up long-range attacks deep into Russia in recent months, mainly targeting oil refineries and e-commerce warehouses, in what it says is a campaign to make Russians feel the cost of the war. And continuing. With another international news story. From Cairo and Gaza. Palestinians in Gaza said on Monday Donald Trump's touting of a deal aimed at disarming Hamas and ending the war was out of touch with their worsening reality after Israel killed 18 people in one of the deadliest days since a ceasefire last year. The U.S. President Thursday had declared a major milestone towards implementing the Gaza peace plan agreed last October, saying that Hamas would disarm and Israel would withdraw in phases. But complications have swiftly emerged. Israel's defense minister said on Sunday that Israeli troops in Gaza would not move before Hamas disarms and its tunnels are destroyed, while Hamas insists Israel halt attacks before it begins implementing the part of the agreement with its arms. On the ground, Gaza is still in ruins as a result of the Israeli offensive. Israeli troops have occupied and depopulated two-thirds of the enclave, leaving nearly all of its more than 2 million residents confined to a tiny strip of land along the coast, most in makeshift tents or damaged buildings among the ruins. The Palestinians killed on Sunday included a couple and their child in an Israeli strike on a Gaza City apartment. The Israeli military said it targeted military operatives in that and other strikes.

Israelis' recent expansion of the Yellow Line forced people to flee in at least five different areas across the Gaza Strip, including Gaza City, Deir al-Balah, and Khan Yunis. At least seven residents have told Reuters. Hamas has demanded Israel pull forces out of areas seized since last October ceasefires as one of its demands for going ahead with the deal. Hamas rejects the word disarmament, but says it will hand over its weapons for storage under the control of U.S.-backed Palestinian administrator after Israel halts operations and withdraws its forces in line with last year's ceasefire. At least 1,230 Palestinians, mostly civilians, have been killed in Israeli strikes since the Trump-backed Gaza peace plan was agreed to last October. And there'll be more continuing on that story. Let's see. Now we are going to switch to some national news.

was just news out about the fires in Washington, and that's what I am trying to bring up.

Okay. Sorry about the delay. About 60,000 people have evacuated from the Spokane, Washington area as wildfires fueled by strong winds destroyed hundreds of buildings and knocked out power across the region. Three wildfires, collectively referred to as the Spokane Area Fire, have scorched more than 7,700 acres and were 0% contained as of yesterday. The fires have consumed more than 600 structures, including homes and businesses. More than 900 firefighting personnel, including from outside the state, were involved in the ongoing emergency response. Spokane Mayor Lisa Brown, at a news conference yesterday, called the wildfires the worst natural disaster our region has faced. The cause of the fires remain under investigations. No deaths related to the fires have been reported. The blazes led Washington Governor Bob Ferguson to declare a statewide emergency on the 1st of August.

0: 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By continuing to listen, you verify that you qualify within one of these categories. 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
1: Spokane County. National Wild Weather Service has issued, of course, air quality alerts throughout much of the Washington state, as well as neighboring Idaho and Oregon. The blazes erupted as much of the western U.S. experienced above average temperatures and dry conditions, as we already know. Much of Washington state had moderate drought conditions, according to the U.S. Drought Monitor. Throughout the summer, about 450,000 acres have burned in Washington state. And that will be a continuing story. Let's see. Another story. Quickly, Ohio Congressman Marcy Kaptur injured in a car crash and is being treated for non-life-threatening injuries after the car crash in Toledo, Ohio. Kaptur, who was 80, was a passenger in the vehicle and on her way to church, her office said. Toledo police did not respond to a Reuters request for comment, but told local news outlets that officers responded to a two-vehicle crash shortly before 11 a.m. Eastern time. Police described it as a hit-and-run or hit-skip incident, multiple outlets reported. She is active and alert and being treated for non-life-threatening injuries. Kaptur, who has been in the House of Representatives for 43 years, is the longest-serving female lawmaker in the history of the chamber. She is seeking re-election in the fall against Derek Marin, a Republican former member of the Ohio legislature. And continuing,

Another national story. Amazon.com Incorporated surpassed the $3 trillion in market value for the first time, becoming only the fifth company to ever reach the milestone. The e-commerce and cloud computing company shares rose as much as 5.3% as of 9:35 a.m. this morning, added to the raucous rally last week following second quarter earnings that showed accelerating cloud computing revenue. Amazon joins Nvidia Corporation, Alphabet Incorporated, Microsoft, and Apple as the only companies that have reached that size. Amazon had been mired in a sell-off for much of the last 3 months as investors soured on shares of companies that had committed to spending billions of dollars in artificial intelligence. Its stock sank nearly 18% between its May 6 record and the three-month low it hit last month. Those fears were eased last week after the firm reported that revenues for its Amazon Web Services unit last quarter jumped by the most since 2021. Shares surged more than 15% in response, their biggest one-day jump in more than 14 years, to add nearly $400 billion in value. That's helped propel Amazon back into position as the best-performing Magnificent Seven stock this year. The gauge of its big tech peers has struggled this year, gaining only 2.1%. While the rally has lifted Amazon's valuation from the 17-year low it hit in late March, it's still far below where it has traded historically.

at roughly 25 times forward earnings for the next 12 months, the stock is about 44% cheaper than its average over the last decade. Let's see. Now we are going to go to sports from the Detroit Free Press. And first of all, this was updated this morning. This is on the Detroit Tigers trade deadline updates, the latest rumors, news, and moves on, and this is an off day for the Detroit Tigers playing. The MLB trade deadline has arrived, and the Detroit Tigers are in a sell mode, maybe. Dealing back-to-back Cy Young Award winner Tarek Skubal to the Los Angeles Dodgers would seemingly indicate that the Tigers are focused on the future, but at the same time, they entered today's off day just 2.5 games back from the final American League wildcard spot and 5.5 games out of the American League Central League. So, and as we've heard, the trade deadline is set for 6 p.m. tonight. Let me see. And so, just briefly, the Braves trade for an Angels reliever. For ESPN, the Atlanta Braves are trading minor league infielder Nacho Alvarez Jr. for Los Angeles Angels reliever Brent Suter. The 10-year veteran has a 4.12 ERA over 63 and one-third innings so far. Let me see. One of the top hitters in the trade market is on the move, with the San Francisco Giants moving Luis Arraez to the Philadelphia Phillies. The Giants will get starter Ramon Marquez, the Phillies' number four prospect, and reliever Marty Gaer, right-handed pitcher. Caleb Killian is also going to Philadelphia. Let's see. With Skubal already out the door, the top asset the Tigers could flip is right-hander Casey Mize. But as National MLB reporter points out, their proximity to the American League playoff pitcher could complicate matters. Mize has reported highly on the wish list for the Atlanta Braves, while Heyman added a host of other contenders to the pool of candidates. And let me see. Another sports story. Let's see. From the Detroit Lions. On the eve of Detroit Lions' first padded practice for training camp, Jameson Williams teased the event with a flair of a great showman. "Y'all going to be out there?" the cheerful receiver said yesterday to the group of reporters in his midst. "Just watch me." Truth be told, the pitch was unnecessary because no one has been able to take their eyes off Williams since the Lions returned to the field this past week. He has dazzled in drills, making one impressive play after another. He reeled in passes with defensive backs draped all over him. He has also produced pivotal catches in situational work, which have yielded multiple wins for the offense. On Friday, despite being blanketed by cornerback Rock Ya-Sin, he snatched a bullet off Goff to put his side in range.
for a game-winning field goal and accomplish its mission in the scripted scenario. Then on Sunday, he kept a drive alive in a four-minute simulation. And let me see. Overall, he is looking like a wide receiver one, the Free Press has been told. If not for Amon-Ra St. Brown already holding that title with the Lions, an argument could be made that Williams would be worthy of it. After all, he has netted more than 1,000 receiving yards each of the past two seasons, offering proof that he is not just an electrifying playmaker, but also a steady, reliable option for Goff. Up until last season, there was doubt about whether Williams would achieve that level of consistency. And now going on to a golf story. Let's see. From the Rocket Classics, Michael Thorbjornsson, 24, won the PGA Tour for the first time with a closing 7-under 63 that included a scorching back nine. He finished at 18-under to win by two shots over two-time major championship Xander Schauffele, who at one point Sunday had the lead all to himself. At another point, Schauffele was part of a six-way tie for the lead. He shot a final round 65 in his first time playing in Detroit, and maybe his last time too, with the Rockets' eight-year run coming to an end. Ricky Fowler, the fan favorite and 2023 Rocket Classic champ, finished at 12 under and tied for eighth. Let me see. And

0: Just, one more point on this. The Area 313 challenge never did trigger the jackpot $313,000 donations offered by the rocket companies to the charity of a player's choice during the rocket's run. Still, Area 313 continued to give back in 2026 with $167,500 pledged to its own stable of charities and $2,500 each for eight different charities. And that is going to end. And, of course, as we know, Rocket Classic has ended this year. This was their last PGA tournament. And this is going to end the reading of the Detroit News and Free Press from the WKAR Radio Reading Service. Your readers have been Roger and Alan. Thanks for listening.
1: 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Clear skies in our forecast tonight. We'll see a low of 57. Sunshine tomorrow, high of 86. Mostly sunny on Wednesday. A slight chance of showers and thunderstorms in the afternoon. Windy with a high of 84. 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

Welcome to the reading of the New York Times for Friday, July 31st, 2026. As a reminder, Radio Eye is a reading service intended for people who are blind or have other disabilities that makes it difficult to read printed material. Your reader for today is Blanca Michael Ward. We begin